0: fired power plants.
1: Today we're officially invoking the Defense Production Act to save 13 coal plants in West Virginia, Kentucky, North Carolina, Indiana, Tennessee, Arizona, Arkansas, Oklahoma, North Dakota, and Wisconsin.
0: Trump cited the Cold War era national defense law to prop up existing coal plants and build new plants in Alaska and West Virginia. If built, they would be the first new U.S. coal plants since 2013. Environmentalists say the plan would put polluters first and jeopardize Americans' health. During Trump's second term, the U.S. has lost 1,800 coal mining jobs, or 4% of the workforce, according to the Bureau of Labor Statistics. At least 4.3 million Americans have lost food assistance benefits from the SNAP program since last year. As NPR's Maria Godoy reports, Agriculture Secretary Brooke Rollins faced tough questioning on Capitol Hill today about that drop.
2: Democrats on the House Agriculture Committee grilled Rollins about why so many people have lost access to a program that's a key safety net against hunger. Rollins said the drop is due to a better economy and a crackdown on fraud. But Ohio Democratic Representative Chantel Brown pointed to a recent report showing that more than 700,000 children have lost SNAP benefits as a result of President Trump's One Big Beautiful Bill Act.
3: Madam Secretary, millions of Americans are going hungry, and you're saying it's a success story.
2: Rollins countered.
4: I think that you want more people on government programs.
2: Committee members also asked Rollins about rising farm input costs and the threat posed by screwworm. Maria Godoy, NPR News.
0: Elevated mortgage rates are dragging down the spring home buying season. According to Redfin, new home listings are declining and sellers are taking their homes off the market. NPR's Stephen Bisaha reports.
5: It was expected to be a strong home buying season. Average interest rates for a 30-year fixed mortgage dropped below 6% in February, the first time in 3.5 years. But the war against Iran increased the cost of borrowing. And this week, the mortgage rate is about 6.5%. Real estate business Zillow says sales in May were below where they were a year ago, nearly 3%, and the housing recovery is back on pause. Families choosing to stick with renting are seeing the benefits of an apartment construction boom. The retail data company Yardi Matrix reports the average advertised rent was virtually flat compared to a year earlier. Stephen Bisaha, NPR News.
0: Ukrainian President Volodymyr Zelensky is calling for face-to-face negotiations with Russian President Vladimir Putin. In a public letter, he highlights Ukraine's recent battlefield gains and Russia's intensified aerial attacks. Zelensky accuses Moscow of trying to prolong the war, and he claims global fatigue is growing with Russia, not Ukraine. This is NPR News.
6: Live from KQED News, I'm Rachel Miro. Two pedestrians were killed in San Francisco in separate incidents yesterday, bringing the city's total pedestrian deaths this year to 11. That's on track to surpass last year's total of 17. The first crash occurred around 5:30 a.m. in the South of Market neighborhood. The second, which is believed to be a hit-and-run, happened in the Excelsior an hour later. Here's Marta Lindsay of the advocacy group Walk San Francisco.
7: We've had really heartbreaking weeks in San Francisco, but when just in one day two people are killed, it's a lot to process, and it just starts to feel like this is just happening so often.
6: Lindsay says Walk SF is looking ahead to a six-month update from Mayor Daniel Lurie on the progress of his street safety initiative later this month. San Francisco police will hold a public meeting next week to share more details on a recent car chase and shooting in which both an officer and a passenger in the suspect vehicle were injured. Police Chief Derek Liu discussed the shooting at last night's police commission meeting. Liu says the officer, identified as Brittany Taylor, was shot multiple times Sunday and is still recovering in the hospital.
8: This was very hard on family, Southern Station officers, where this officer was from and stationed.
6: The car's driver, Norris Reed III, allegedly fled the scene after the shootout, but was soon caught and charged with crimes including attempted murder. Reed remains in custody and is set to appear in court again next month. I'm Rachel Miro, KQED News.
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10: 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I'm Scott Detrow in Washington.
11: And I'm Elsa Chang in Culver City, California. A bipartisan majority in the House voted on Wednesday to end the war with Iran. The move is seen as the clearest rebuke of President Trump's actions in the Middle East after 3 months of war have further destabilized the region and sent oil prices soaring. The War Powers Resolution passed by a vote of 215 to 208, with four Republicans joining Democrats in support. One of those Republicans is Representative Brian Fitzpatrick of Pennsylvania, who joins us now. Welcome.
12: Thanks for having me.
11: So why did you vote in support of this measure?
12: Simply put, to follow the law. There's a statute on the books. It's the War Powers Act of 1973. It says a number of things. The two most critical are the 48-hour notification period, which did occur, and the second is within 60 days of hostilities that the matter be approved by Congress, either through an AUMF, an authorized use of military force, declaration of war.
11: Mm-hmm.
12: We are past that 60-day mark, so I've made very, very clear to the White House and to House leadership that I would be enforcing the law, you know, unless the Supreme Court declares that statute unconstitutional, or unless there's a change in the law, we have to follow the law as it's currently written. So that's what I did. For every War Powers Resolution that has been brought to the floor after that 60-day period, I've supported.
11: Well, on Truth Social today, I'm sure you saw this, President Trump called yesterday's vote, quote, meaningless, and then he called the four Republicans out. He said that the four Republicans who supported the resolution were, quote, bad, and added their grandstanders. They should be ashamed of themselves. How do you respond to the president there?
12: Well, everybody's entitled to their opinion. I don't take any offense to any criticism. You know, I have a job to do. I think it's very, very important for every representative to remember who your bosses are. We do not report to any person or any party here in Washington, D.C. We report to the people back home, the people in our districts who vote for us, who sent us here, and who we represent. It's very, very important for every representative to never, ever lose sight of that. I come from Pennsylvania's 1st District. It's Bucks and Montgomery Counties in Pennsylvania. It's a very, very independent-minded group of individuals, great people that I'm proud to represent, and they want independent representation. They want their representative to follow the law and to follow the Constitution, and not be intimidated by criticism or politics. So that's what I've done in this instance and in every other instance.
11: But let me ask you, because President Trump has also criticized this vote, saying that, look, he's in the middle of negotiations with Iran to end the war. Are you at all concerned that this vote could undermine those talks?
12: Well, I think following the rule of law is an American strength, right? I mean, that's what one of the many reasons why we're the beacon of freedom around the world.
11: We even have at to the cost of potentially interfering with these negotiations.
12: Well, how do we justify not following the law, right? I mean, I think that, and by the way, I think it's important to note, I introduced my own War Powers Resolution, which would have addressed the very issue that you're raising here. We authored something. It's bipartisan. We have Democrats and Republicans on board. We introduced it during Operation Epic Fury a few months back. That would have allowed for a tolling of that 60-day period during legitimate periods of ceasefire and negotiations. And that would have afforded the president and all future presidents, for that matter, time to negotiate. That legislation was not considered. So we are left with two choices. We either need to follow the law or we need to change the law. We cannot violate the law.
11: Putting aside the actual law, the administration has been saying that this war is necessary to push back on Iran's nuclear ambitions. You sit on the House Intelligence Committee. What is the best way to address Iran's nuclear ambitions in your mind?
12: Well, there's a number of ways. You know, the same way we need to be addressing Russia and any other adversary across the globe. You know, diplomacy is always the first option, economic pressure. There's a number of tools in the what we call the IC toolbox, the intelligence community toolbox, to preserve world order and world peace. Military action is obviously always the option of last resort. It must be. So I think multiple things can be and are true at once. Iran was the world's largest state sponsor of terrorism. I think that's been accepted by multiple administrations across party lines throughout our lifetime. They were racing towards a nuclear weapon. You know, whether they were weeks or months, people can debate that point, but they were close. I think we can, you know, everybody who's in the intelligence community, including myself, know that to be true. But it's also true that we are a nation of the rule of law. And our Constitution, in the brilliance of our founders, set up three separate independent branches of government, each of which is a independent constitutional check on the other. And we have to be true to that system of government. That's what allowed our country to be what it is.
11: You mentioned that lawmakers need to listen to their bosses, their constituents. But, you know, in a lot of primaries so far, Republican voters have voted out incumbents who have gone against President Trump, right? And I'm curious, what kinds of conversations are you having with your colleagues, if you care to talk a little bit about that, about when is it safe for Republicans to oppose Trump's policies and when it is politically not safe?
12: Well, I really reject that conversation to begin with, because we have a job to do, and that's to represent your district. And second, the perspective you take to this job is very important. If you go about your day worried about losing your job, then you're never going to be good at your job. You can't be worried about losing it. You have to have a healthy perspective for what this job is. This job is a short-term public service. It is not our title. It is not our office. It is on loan to us by the public for a short, limited period of time. And if you take the perspective that you're more worried about your legacy than you are about reelection, you're going to be much better at your job. You're going to be much more effective. And you'll be able to live with yourself at the end of the day, which is far more important than any short-term reward. So that's what I urge of all of my colleagues. You know, I lead the two-party group in Congress, the Problem Solvers. We're the only bipartisan group in Congress. So I talk to everybody. I talk to all my colleagues, and I always, you know, preach these virtues.
11: Brian Fitzpatrick, Republican congressman from Pennsylvania, thank you very much.
12: You bet. Thanks.
10: Homing pigeons rely on a variety of signals to navigate the skies, including magnetism, but it's never been quite clear how exactly the birds detect magnetic cues. A team of researchers proposes the answer might be found in a pretty unexpected place. Here's science reporter Ari Daniel.
13: Drop a homing pigeon somewhere it's never been, and the bird can flap its way back home.
14: You have to provide them actually a good home so that they want to return. And that means good food and nice, cozy housing.
13: To fly home, a pigeon has to figure out where it is and in which direction to go, says Martin Bukelski, who directs the Max Planck Institute of Animal Behavior in Germany. They rely on odor cues, the sun, visual landmarks, and magnetic direction, which is using Earth's magnetic field to orient and navigate.
14: It would be as if you're put into a forest where you know my home is east. And then you have a compass, you just go east, you end up at your cabin.
13: Pigeons rely on magnetic direction under certain circumstances.
14: That is either at night or during completely overcast conditions.
13: For decades, researchers have struggled to explain how these pigeons sense magnetic direction. Then, some years back, Bukelski was attending an interdisciplinary meeting where he met someone he might never have encountered otherwise, immunologist Christian Kurz from the University of Bonn in Germany.
15: And in the coffee break, we talked to each other. Show me one scientist who doesn't like talking about their research.
13: Kurz told him he'd been studying immune cells called macrophages when he stumbled upon something surprising. In the spleens of mice, these cells responded to a magnetic field.
15: One of the jobs of these cells is to eat and degrade old red blood cells. Our red blood cells contain hemoglobin.
13: And hemoglobin contains iron. This bundle of iron atoms gives those immune cells magnetic properties, and the researchers wondered if something similar might be true for homing pigeons, so they examined cells from across the bird.
16: And then we figured out that it's actually the liver who has the strongest magnetic properties.
13: Klivia Lizovsky is a cell biologist at the University of Bonn. Turns out the same kind of macrophages in the livers of homing pigeons also store oodles of iron atoms.
16: And then the next question was, do they really play a role in animal navigation?
13: To answer that, the researchers traveled to the south of Germany near the Swiss border with 34 pigeons that would need to fly 12 miles to reach home. In a little more than half the birds, the team used a drug to temporarily deplete those iron-containing macrophages. When it was completely overcast, so no directional cues from the sun, says Martin Vakelski.
14: That's the time when the pigeons have to rely upon their magnetic sense to find the direction. And the ones without the macrophages were basically lost.
13: But the ones with the macrophages could do it. And when the sun came out, the birds that had been lost managed to find their way home.
14: And then I thought, well, my God, this could really be real.
13: In particular, these macrophages may be acting as a kind of internal compass that can detect magnetic direction. The findings are published in the journal Science.
17: I haven't yet seen the smoking gun that says this is the way they do it.
13: Catherine Lohman is a behavioral biologist at UNC Chapel Hill who wasn't involved in the study. The authors do present microscope images showing the immune cells sitting alongside nerve fibers, but Lohman isn't sure how a magnetic signal would then be relayed to the bird brain.
17: There's no mechanism that I know of for macrophages communicating with the nervous system.
13: Still, she's open to the possibility, and the researchers are looking forward to the experiments needed to really clinch their new theory.
15: One thing I have learned in many years of research, you should never be too certain that you are right. Nature is always more complicated than you think.
13: For NPR News, I'm Ari Daniel.

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1: Your KQED traffic update at 5:18 starts with a crash in San Jose. Here's Gretchen Langcore.
2: 87 in the southbound direction for the Guadalupe Parkway. Before or after Taylor Street, three cars are on the right shoulder here. Traffic backed up to Airport Parkway, and a new problem for 85 southbound before Camden Avenue. An earlier crash shut down all the lanes, but that has cleared. Now there's a new car accident in the center divide. Traffic is heavy from Saratoga Avenue. Gretchen Langcore for KQED.
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0: From NPR News, this is All Things Considered. I'm Elsa Chang.
5: And I'm Scott Detrow. The Trump administration has gotten its way so much over the past 16 months, from Republicans in Congress especially, that it feels unusual to see it back down anywhere. But on Tuesday, Acting Attorney General Todd Blanche confirmed to a House subcommittee that the Department of Justice is not moving forward with its $1.776 billion so-called anti-weaponization fund. The proposed fund was criticized by Democrats and many Republicans who saw it as funneling federal money to the president's supporters, possibly including January 6th rioters. In recent weeks, the Justice Department also backed off its investigation into former Federal Reserve Chair Jerome Powell. And last Friday, the president posted that he had, quote, canceled his involvement with the Kennedy Center after a federal judge ruled his name could not be on it. So how do we make sense of all of these reversals? Is there a broader trend happening or not? Let's bring in Ann Applebaum, a staff writer for The Atlantic and a Pulitzer Prize-winning historian of authoritarian regimes. Welcome back.
6: Thanks for having me.
5: Let me start with this. What to you was so particularly alarming about this $1.8 billion fund?
6: It was alarming because, number one, it was the president illegally directing federal money, so taxpayers' money, towards his supporters, including some who had clearly and obviously broken the law. It was also disturbing because it seemed like the process by which they got to this figure was also less than legal. And so you saw the president bending the law in order to fund essentially his own political supporters. Yeah. That's what happens in regimes where one party or one clique or one person has captured the state.
5: One of the reasons I wanted to talk to you is because you have written so clearly, whether it's about Trump or whether it's about many other countries where we've seen similar trends, an authoritarian or an authoritarian type leader will push and they'll push and they'll push and they'll push and they don't stop pushing. Here we saw Trump try to do something, his own party say, no, this is too far, and Trump backing off.
6: What you're seeing now is the American system of checks and balances beginning to work the way it's supposed to work. when Trump first came to office the second time, it almost seemed as if his party in particular, his party in Congress, had decided to ignore the Constitution, to forget that they are also supposed to play a role in American government for reasons of intimidation, ideology, fear. They did it anyway. Now that the president is unpopular, now that he's lost some important court cases, now that, you know, some of the arguments that people have been making about him breaking the system are beginning to seep through, what you're seeing is the leaders of Congress, in this case it's the Republicans who lead both the Senate and the House, deciding to use the power that they have. And that's a sign that our political system still has some health in it.
5: As somebody who's closely following and worried about anti-democratic drift, does it matter to you whether or not this pushback is happening because Republicans are worried about saving their own seats or because they have broader constitutional concerns?
6: I mean, I suppose I would prefer it if Republicans had broader constitutional concerns and were thinking about the welfare of all Americans. But if it happens in some cases that their motivation is political, in other words, they see that these things are unpopular, and maybe they're unpopular also because they appear to a lot of Americans to be undemocratic, then so be it.
5: Mm-hmm. You've studied leaders in other countries, Hungary, Russia, Poland specifically. Is overplaying hand part of the storyline sometimes? Is that sometimes something that kind of leads to losing power?
6: Some of them do. So we just saw in Hungary, we saw a prime minister who'd been in charge for 16 years and who very much overplayed his hand, who captured most of the state institutions, who controlled 90% of the media. We saw that for a majority of Hungarians, that became too much, finally. People recognized that that system had enabled quite a lot of theft, quite a lot of graft, quite a lot of corruption, and Hungary was becoming poorer, actually very rapidly. And so you had a mobilization of voters and a pushback. And so it can happen. I mean, there are, of course, states where it doesn't happen. Usually that's because the authorities either find ways to cheat in the elections or they begin to use violence against their opponents.
5: Do you think this is a turning point or could be a turning point, or are you still a little skeptical to call it that?
6: I'm skeptical to call it that because I want to see how the midterms play out. And by that, I don't mean who's going to win. I mean, are the elections fair? Are they conducted fairly? Do all states respect the rules? Does the federal government try to play any games with voter lists? Is ICE used on election day to intimidate voters? All those kinds of things that people have been talking about, that's the real test. You know, is this a normal American government in the sense that it is willing to lose power and will lose power with good grace if it does? Or are they going to try to alter the outcome of the election both by manipulating it or maybe by not accepting the results?
5: That is The Atlantic's Anne Applebaum. Thanks so much. And I suspect we will be talking to you this fall.
6: Great. Thank you so much.
0: Author and filmmaker Marjane Satrapi has died. The French-Iranian artist became an international household name in the early 2000s with her book Persepolis. The graphic memoir is about growing up in Iran during the years surrounding the Islamic Revolution. Her death at the age of 56 in Paris was announced by French President Emmanuel Macron today. NPR's Chloe Veltman has this remembrance.
7: Persepolis earned critical acclaim for its bittersweet, intimate look at the human cost of the 1979 Islamic Revolution. But Marjane Satrapi's two-part graphic memoir won hearts around the world for its fun-loving, rebellious protagonist, especially after it was transformed into an animated movie co-directed by the author in 2007.
8: Dare me to take my veil off?
9: You wouldn't dare.
7: The cartoon Marjane does dare to squeals of delight from her friends. NPR contributor Tanir Oxman writes about graphic novels.
10: She's lovable, but she's also fierce and opinionated. And you see all of the dark terrors of the world through her innocent eyes.
7: The real Satrapi told WHYY's Fresh Air in 2003 she had a defiant streak even as a kid.
11: I was too much outspoken.
7: This personality trait was a liability growing up in Tehran, surrounded by heavy-handed law enforcement officers.
11: They would stop you, telling you that your scarf was not right, or you spoke too loud, or why is it four people gathered together in the street?
7: But Satrapi did her best to flout the rules. She told Fresh Air she rocked out to Western heavy metal and punk music, wore a denim jacket.
11: I was the coolest person in the whole school.
7: And messed around with her detested veil.
11: As soon as we could take it off or play with it or make it look ridiculous, We did it.
7: Satrapi continued to lead a life of dissent at home, as a student in Austria, and more recently as an expat in France. Her most recent graphic work, Woman, Life, Freedom, charts the women's protest movement in Iran. The author spoke with NPR about it in 2024.
11: A real feminist revolution cannot succeed until men understand that the equality between them and the women is also good for them.
7: Satrapi said she was hopeful the revolution would bring change in her home country. But her final year was tough, with the war in Iran and the death of her husband. In a statement to the French news agency AFP, Satrapi's family said the artist, quote, died of sadness. In a 2012 NPR interview, Marjan Satrapi said she was unable to draw or write when she felt happy.
11: I go out, I buy myself a dress, I call my friends, I have some pina colada, I never create.
7: The artist said it was sadness that drove her to her studio. Chloe Veltman, NPR News.
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1: KQED News with Rachel Miro is coming up after your traffic update, starting with a wreck in San Carlos. Here's Gretchen Lancour.
2: Northbound 101 at Holly Street. A two-car accident here moved over to the right shoulder. A bit of slowing past the scene. And in San Jose, a pair of crashes for 85 southbound before Camden Avenue. An injury crash has the right lane blocked, and a separate accident is now in the center divide, the backup to Saratoga Avenue. Gretchen Lancour for KQED.
1: 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I'm Michelle Hennigan, and the time is 5:30.
9: Live from KQED News, I'm Rachel Miro. Environmental groups are blasting a proposal to revive the long-delayed construction of a coal export terminal in West Oakland. The project, which was the subject of years of litigation, got a boost today after President Donald Trump said the federal government would invest $75 million. Ben Eichenberg, an attorney with San Francisco Baykeeper, says the impact will be widespread.
12: This coal terminal is going to be a regional industrial hub that's going to generate train traffic, and that's going to cause particulate pollution everywhere in the Bay Area.
9: But it will be particularly harmful to residents near the terminal, who are already exposed to a number of different sources of industrial pollution.
12: It's just not fair to the people who live in West Oakland.
9: Trump said construction on the new terminal could start as soon as this summer. California economic leaders are warning that 80 of the state's nearly 400 hospitals are at risk of closing, and federal cuts to health care funding from President Trump's big, beautiful bill will only make it worse. KQED's health correspondent April Demboski has more.
13: Hospitals are often the economic center of rural towns. They're the largest employer, and their workers support local businesses and schools. California State Treasurer Fiona Ma says a hospital closure can devastate the whole community.
14: Without these hospitals, we are going to be losing populations, we're going to be losing jobs, and the healthcare outcomes obviously are going to plummet.
13: Ma says California has an emergency loan program for distressed hospitals, but it's already oversubscribed. A larger structural change will be needed to prevent closures and loss of services. I'm April Demboski, KQED News.
9: A San Francisco man is fighting deportation after he was detained outside his home in the Sunnyside neighborhood last week. The San Francisco Standard reports Marvin Godoy Calderon was sitting in his Hyundai when three masked ICE agents pulled him out. Reporter Max Harrison Caldwell says immigrant advocates spotted Calderon outside an ICE facility on Sansom Street and got lawyers to file a writ of habeas corpus on his behalf. The agents had to release him.
15: What Marvin said to me over and over again when we were talking is, I'm here to work hard, pay taxes, send money home to my family. I don't want to hurt anyone. I don't want to break any laws. And I just want to be treated like a human being.
9: Harrison Caldwell confirmed Calderon has a valid work permit, but Homeland Security told the Standard, quote, he is an illegal alien and we will continue to fight for his detention and deportation. Calderon's next hearing is June 10th. Oakland is launching a new public safety crackdown on weekends. The changes announced today by Mayor Barbara Lee come after some sponsors reportedly stopped supporting the popular First Fridays because violent incidents happened after the events concluded. Officials say law enforcement and city staff will target illegal vending, drug use, street cleaning, and parking violations on Broadway and Telegraph Avenue on Friday and Saturday nights. Here's Police Chief James Beer.
16: The comprehensive plan is really us coming together as a city team and not just relying on one or two departments, but we are one city team and aligned with the community, hearing what is the issues to them and hearing solutions from everybody involved.
9: The changes will take effect tomorrow when the next First Fridays is set to take place. I'm Rachel Miro, KQED News.
1: 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It's going to be partly cloudy tonight along the San Francisco Bay shoreline. Expect lows in the 50s. Tomorrow will be sunny and warm. Friday highs in the Bay region will be in the 70s near the ocean, 80s around the Bay, and in the 90s inland. The forecast high for Sacramento tomorrow is 98 degrees. A cool down starts this weekend. 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
0: 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I'm Elsa Chang in Culver City, California.
5: And I'm Scott Detrow in Washington. President Trump has long had a contentious relationship with the press, labeling it fake news, attacking reporters personally.
17: If you want to do that, then you're a stupid person, and you happen to be. I mean, I know you.
18: Why would a stupid question like that be asked?
5: His attacks on reporters who are women, though, continue to make headlines. Here is an exchange from Wednesday with CNN's Caitlin Collins that started without her asking a question.
19: Is he a young

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1: A reporter who was asking about the Epstein files. A reporter recently was asking him about, another female reporter was asking him about the White House ballroom and potential cost overruns. And he again insulted this reporter, insulted their intelligence.
2: I doubled the size of it, you dumb person.
1: He does go after men sometimes. He did recently call a male reporter from the New York Times, called his reporting treasonous.
2: You should write. I actually think it's sort of treasonous what you write, but...
1: But that is the exception, not the rule.
3: Going back to what happened this week, how did Caitlin Collins respond in the moment?
1: You know, she played it incredibly straight. He did say, you used to be a conservative from Alabama. She said, I'm still from Alabama. And she asked questions. In fact, when he sort of distracted himself and weaved and started attacking her initially, he was responding to a question about the $1.8 billion anti-weaponization fund that many congressional Republicans are really upset about. He attacks Collins, and then later she asks him again and presses him on that anti-weaponization fund. Then on her show last night, she didn't talk about herself. She didn't make it about herself, but she did have to play that interaction because it was news.
3: Mm-hmm. I want to ask you a question that I have gotten probably hundreds of times as a former White House correspondent as well, and I know you've gotten it a lot. What do you say when people say, why don't the other reporters stand up to Trump in these moments? When he attacks one of your peers personally, insults them personally, why isn't there more group pushback saying you can't talk to another person like that?
1: It's a pretty complicated answer. In part, it is the dynamics of the press corps today. In the past, the people in the room or on Air Force One with President Trump were entirely independent reporters who were picked by the White House Correspondents Association to be there. Now the White House picks the vast majority of the people who are in the room, and they pack that room with people who are very favorable to the president. And when he's attacking a reporter, he's trying to avoid answering something that he doesn't want to answer. And so the best thing that we as a press corps could do is to just ask that same question. Keep following up. Don't let the president get away.
3: NPR's Tamara Keith, thank you so much.
1: You're welcome.
4: A new study suggests that the National Guard's presence has done little to reduce violent crime in Washington, D.C., despite the steep cost for taxpayers. President Trump deployed more than 2,000 troops to the city last year as part of a task force to reduce crime. Here to talk more about that is NPR's Kat Lonsdorf. Hi, Kat.
5: Hey, Elsa.
4: Okay, so tell us more about this study.
5: Yeah, so the study was done by the Niskanen Center. That's a nonpartisan think tank here in D.C. And basically, researchers there took publicly available crime and policing data for the city and adjusted it to specifically isolate the effect of the first 6 months of the Guard deployment here. Just a reminder, President Trump first deployed the Guard here back in August of last year as part of a task force specifically to fight crime and beautify the city.
4: Mm-hmm.
5: What researchers found was that the deployment itself had very little to no effect on violent crime in the city, which had already been trending down before Trump came back into office. The study did find that the presence of the Guard produced one notable improvement, about a 24% reduction in opportunistic crimes like theft or vehicle break-ins.
4: Huh.
5: I talked to Richard Hahn. He's one of the authors of the study, and here's how he put it.
6: You know, I think on balance, the National Guard's deployment is not a failure. You know, I think there's success in what they've done. But I guess the point that we try to make is, you know, compared to what?
5: Basically, he said you could get the same outcomes or possibly much better outcomes for much cheaper with simply more thoughtful policing.
4: Yeah. Can you just remind us what has been the actual cost of deploying the National Guard to D.C.?
5: Yeah, it costs about $600 a day per Guard member deployed here. That's according to an estimate released last year by the nonpartisan Congressional Budget Office. So if you multiply that by the 2,800 or so Guard members we have here right now, it costs a little more than $1.5 million a day.
4: A day.
5: Yes. I should say I reached out to the White House about this report. Spokesperson Abigail Jackson told me it should, quote, not be taken seriously, saying that the

0: task force and the National Guard presence here have, quote, driven down crime, beautified the city, and improved quality of life for countless individuals without providing evidence of that.
1: Okay, can you just paint a picture for us? For people who are not in D.C. and who cannot see this on their own, give us a sense of what it has been like with the Guard all around. Like, what are they doing?
0: Yeah, Elsa, I mean, I see troops on the streets multiple times a day at this point. They're in my neighborhood. They're sometimes on my street. Many of them are armed. You know, the Guard have no arresting power. That's against the law, but they can detain people. Mm-hmm. They are largely carrying out what are called high visibility patrols to make their presence known. That's likely why we've seen this decrease in these opportunistic crimes like breaking into someone's car. But again, it's at a high cost to taxpayers.
1: Right. And this part, I mean, this report is coming out just weeks after federal officials announced a so-called summer surge of law enforcement in D.C. We've got the country's 250th birthday celebrations coming up, and we're expecting about, what, double the number of Guard troops this summer? That's right?
0: Yeah, that summer surge is going to bring the number of National Guard troops here to 5,000 in the coming days. That also means a doubling of the cost. So it'll be around $3 million a day to have them here this summer.
1: Wow.
0: And, you know, also zooming out a bit, I've been covering Trump's controversial deployments of the National Guard for months now, and something constitutional scholars have told me they're concerned about is the danger of normalizing uniformed troops on the streets in non-emergency situations. Mm-hmm. And it seems like that is happening here in D.C. You know, there's certainly a sentiment that people don't want the Guard here. There's signs all over the city telling them to go home and things like that. But generally, it's become so normal to see them that no one really reacts anymore.
1: That is NPR's Kat Lonsdorf. Thank you, Kat.
0: Thanks so much.

0: You're listening to All Things Considered from NPR News. Former reality TV star Spencer Pratt has made a splash on the national political scene as he's run for mayor of Los Angeles, but he is far from the only reality TV star following in President Trump's footsteps and taking a swing at elected office. As NPR's Sage Miller reports, reality TV can be good training for the political arena.
1: Luke Gulbranson had just gotten off the phone with his parents, was sipping his morning coffee, reciting his daily prayers, and listening to President Trump speak when he made the decision to run for Congress.
2: We're in the situation we're in now, where our rural healthcare facilities were worried about their doors closing, right? The cost of gas is up, fertilizer's up, everyday goods are up, affordability is a problem.
1: Running as a Democrat to unseat Northern Minnesota Republican Congressman Pete Starbar, Gulbranson is a political newcomer, but he is no stranger to the public eye. Millions of people watched him on three seasons of Bravo's reality television show, Summer House.
2: Reality television, that's something that found me. I didn't find it. I wasn't out there trying to be on reality television.
1: Gulbranson is one of three former reality TV stars trying to break into the political scene this election cycle. Farrah Abrams of MTV's Teen Mom announced she is running for Austin City Council, though she hasn't officially filed. And perhaps the most well-known is Spencer Pratt, the villain from the early 2000s MTV show The Hills, who is vying for LA mayor. Pratt didn't respond to NPR's interview requests, but he told Joe Rogan in April that he never wanted to be a politician. That changed when his house burned down in an LA wildfire.
3: I see that nobody is stepping up to run against the mayor who's responsible for this disaster and so many other disasters.
1: Pratt wrote online that attack ads and comments don't faze him. That's because his dirty laundry has been aired for decades. Gulbranson also caught some heat during his time on TV. He was portrayed as the small-town, dreamy, Midwestern man who sometimes played with the emotions of his female castmates. Gulbranson says his experience on Summer House prepared him for politics.
2: It helps me in having thick skin because I've noticed that politics is actually worse than reality television. and it's a darn shame.
1: David Bressenham is a reality TV executive producer and teaches at Stanford University. He believes stars' time on TV teaches them skills traditional politicians struggle with.
4: You need to be able to interact well with cameras, you need to be able to speak in sound bites, and you need to be able to present your ideas as succinctly as possible. If you've had success in reality TV, you're probably pretty good at those.
1: Plus, he says Gulbranson and Pratt are already known to many voters in a way that resonates.
4: If you watch the shows, these people have been in your living rooms. You've spent a lot of time. Maybe you've been online talking about them. Even if you don't like them, they're familiar to you.
1: For Luke Gulbranson now on the campaign trail, he is leaning on his relatable upbringing rather than the parasocial relationship created on television. Gulbranson moved back to his Minnesota hometown, where he manages his maple syrup business. After growing up on welfare, he hasn't seen much change in what families can afford.
2: In reality television, it affects me. It affects the way I'm perceived on how I'm edited and produced and stuff. Congress, it affects the lives of other people, right? Like, you can watch a TV show and you might care about it, but it's not like affecting your healthcare, right? It's not affecting the cost of goods every time you're putting gas in the car.
1: Those are problems he wants to fix if he makes it to Washington. Sage Miller, NPR News.
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6: 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Here's Gretchen Lancor.
7: It's a crash for eastbound 80 just before Travis Boulevard. A car and a semi involved. The car made it over to the shoulder, but the semi is still blocking the right lane. It's jammed up from the truck scales. And in Vallejo, Highway 29 on the connector to eastbound 37, CHP is closing that connector while a tow recovers a motorcycle crash that's off the shoulder. Gretchen Lancor for KQED.
6: 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And today's question is, today on Morning Edition, Leila Fadel spoke with what legendary musician staging a comeback? 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Dangerously hot weather is likely at many of the World Cup soccer venues. A report on which matches are most at risk is still ahead in this hour of All Things Considered.
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0: It's All Things Considered from NPR News. I'm Scott Detrow.
5: And I'm Elsa Chang. Aliens.gov. That is a new White House website, which asserts in glowing green letters, quote, "They walk among us. There's a field of stars in the background, X-Files references, the word declassified, and the claim that President Trump is finally unveiling a, quote, closely guarded government secret." But this website is not actually about intelligent life in outer space or UFOs. To tell us what it is about, we're joined now by NPR's Huo Jingnan. Hi, Jingnan.
9: Hello.
5: Okay, so what is aliens.gov exactly?
9: It is about mass deportation of undocumented immigrants. Yeah, as you said, you see the website start with this language about aliens. It says things like they have been living in your neighborhoods and have attended the same classes as our children, but they do not belong here. And it says that politicians are covering it up and President Trump was the one to tell the truth. It's all a little ambiguous, but then you see it all become clear at the end of the page, right? The White House says, these aren't little green men. These are, quote, illegals, end quote, deport them all. The White House did not respond to questions about why it created this website.
5: Okay, these aren't little green men, to use the White House's words. But just so I'm clear here, does it seem like the White House is suggesting that immigrants are extraterrestrials?
9: It's a wordplay, right? In immigration law, non-citizens have been referred to as aliens since the 18th century. And California replaced the term a couple years ago in its legal code and called the language outdated and derogatory. And some say that it's not a funny joke and it is dehumanizing. One of them is Ernesto Estaneda, director of the Immigration Lab at American University.
10: For a few people, it may be another license to act violently against people that they may think are aliens, undocumented. They may be another incitement to hate crimes and to profiling people.
9: You know, a part of the website literally refers to aliens with the pronoun it. It says, if you witness an alien abduction, do not be alarmed. We will take care of it and return it safely to its place of origin.
5: Wow. Also, looking at this website, there's like this massive counter that claims that there have been more than 3 million, quote, alien encounters. What does that even mean?
9: It's unclear. Encounters with ICE and the Customs and Border Protections may include everything from, like, arrests, detentions, to just not admitting an asylum seeker into the country. So I tried adding up all the encounter numbers from CPB and ICE, and I just can't get to 3 million. Mm-hmm. And interestingly, you also see this map on the website that tallies arrests, and somehow that total adds up to fewer people than ICE's own data, according to public records requests. So the White House says, you know, in a statement that the website pulls data directly from DHS arrest reports to communicate just how many illegal aliens are present in our country and highlight the Trump administration's efforts to remove them.
5: That is NPR's Huo Jingnan. Thank you so much, Jingnan.
9: Thank you.
0: The World Cup soccer tournament kicks off next week, just as hot summer weather arrives in many of the host cities. An NPR analysis finds more than a third of World Cup matches are at high risk for dangerously hot and humid weather. NPR's Rebecca Hersher reports.
11: This summer's World Cup is being hosted in 16 cities across the U.S., Mexico, and Canada. And from the beginning, the weather in those cities has raised questions. Here's FIFA President Gianni Infantino addressing a question about hot weather at a press conference right after the host cities were announced.
12: We have, of course, to take into account the weather conditions, the stadiums, those who have a roof, those who are closed.
11: Every game would be scheduled so that the weather was as good as possible, he went on to say. But an NPR analysis finds that dozens of this year's World Cup matches are scheduled for times and places that are very likely to see dangerously hot, humid weather. The risk is particularly high because of climate change. For each of the 104 matches, NPR analyzed two decades of temperature and humidity data for that host city on that date to estimate how hot and humid the weather would likely be this year. We checked those so-called wet bulb temperatures against heat hazard guidelines from the Occupational Safety and Health Administration and American College of Sports Medicine. We found that 67 of the 104 games are being held at locations and times that come with potential danger for heat illnesses, and 39 of those are at high risk.
13: Obviously, if you schedule these matches in the mid-afternoon at some of these hottest locations, then that's your recipe for disasters.
11: Donald Mullen studies heat risk at Queen's University Belfast. He says afternoon games in Miami, Kansas City, Philadelphia, and New Jersey are particularly dangerous because the stadiums do not have roofs or air conditioning. NPR found that the World Cup final is one of those very high-risk matches. It's scheduled to be held in New Jersey at 3 p.m. on July 19th, when temperatures routinely reach the mid-80s with high humidity. FIFA did not respond to questions about why the match was scheduled for that location and time of day. Mullen warns hot weather can be extremely dangerous.
13: Basically, players can overheat, and match officials as well, the referees, they can also overheat and they can collapse. And this has happened to people.
11: Including at past professional soccer matches held in World Cup host cities. In June 2024, teams from Peru and Canada played on a hot, humid day in Kansas City. Early in the match, commentators from the soccer channel TUDN were shocked to see someone lying on the sideline.
14: Se toma la cabeza.
15: Golpe de calor.
14: Bombitos, sí, señor.
11: Referee Humberto Panjoj had collapsed due to heat illness. It was 90 degrees, an announcer noted with concern. Panjoj was brought out on a stretcher and recovered at a hospital. Another stadium nearby is now scheduled to host a World Cup match exactly 2 years later. FIFA says extra water breaks will help protect players and referees, but the heat risks extend to spectators and workers at the World Cup, says Jennifer Vanas, a heat researcher at Arizona State University.
16: For a lot of mass gatherings, it's a big concern when you're surrounded by people in a hot place.
11: Vanas says if you're feeling ill, it can be hard to get help in a big crowd in an unfamiliar place. In 2023, in Brazil, a fan died of heat illness at a Taylor Swift concert during hot weather. In 2024, more than 1,300 people died during the Hajj, when that pilgrimage coincided with summer weather in Saudi Arabia. FIFA says it's addressing heat concerns by providing misters and cooling stations at some stadiums. But FIFA did not respond to NPR's questions about which matches and which stadiums would have these extra precautions and whether workers would also be able to cool off. Rebecca Hersher, NPR News.
0: NPR's Rahul Mukherjee was the data reporter for this story. 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
1: 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Here's Gretchen Lancor.
2: Westbound 580 before Doherty, it's a three-vehicle crash blocking the left lane and the center divide. Emergency units are on the way. Traffic back to Hacienda. And in Milpitas, we have a problem on the Nimitz, northbound 880 after Dixon Landing, a two-car accident here on the shoulder. It's slow from 237. Gretchen Lancor for KQED.
1: 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Thank you. Former First Lady Jill Biden will talk about her new memoir, On All Things Considered, right after the newscasts. I'm Michelle Hennigan, and you are listening to member-supported KQED 88.5 San Francisco and KQEI 89.3 North Highland Sacramento. 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
3: I think it was a dark period in our lives that people we considered to be friends or supporters said such hurtful things.
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4: I'm Scott Detrow.
0: And I'm Elsa Chang. Ahead this hour, we'll analyze why the relationship between President Trump and Israel's prime minister has gotten so tense and what the stakes of the dispute are.
5: We've seen Netanyahu frustrate almost every president.
4: And after decades of embracing technology, many classrooms are turning against screens.
0: So where does that leave students who rely on those tools?
6: It's not looking at screen-free versus accessibility-free. And for some kids, the screen is their accessibility tool.
4: First, this newscast.
7: Live from NPR News in Washington, I'm Ryland Barton. A Republican election overhaul that President Trump said should be Congress's top priority has failed in the Senate. Republicans tried to tack the bill onto an immigration funding package, as NPR's Miles Parks reports.
8: The act would have required all new voters to show a document proving their U.S. citizenship, like a passport or a birth certificate, when they registered to vote. It's already illegal for non-citizens to vote, and countless audits and investigations have found that non-citizen voting is not a major problem in American elections. But it's an issue President Trump is fixated on, and he threatened not to sign any other legislation if the SAVE Act didn't pass. Still, it's been clear for months that there was not enough support in the Senate to pass it. Now, experts worry that if Republicans underperform in the midterms, Trump will use the failure as a reason to question the legitimacy of the results. Miles Parks, NPR News, Washington.
7: The House passed a bill tonight providing Ukraine with more than $1 billion in security and reconstruction aid and making another $8 billion in loans available. The vote is a sign of impatience with President Trump's approach to the Russia-Ukraine war. It's the House's second foreign policy break this week with Trump after approving a resolution to halt the U.S. war in Iran. President Trump announced a $700 million investment in coal today, the Mountain West News Bureau's Hannah Merzbach reports.
9: U.S. coal production has declined by more than half in the past two decades. Now, Trump says he'll extend the life of 13 coal plants nationwide, plus open two new ones, restart another, and open a terminal in Oakland, California. That could export coal from western states such as Wyoming, whose Governor Mark Gordon says that'll help access the Asian market.
10: So to be able to open that Oakland port is absolutely essential for the lifeblood of our state and for our coal mines.
9: Supporters say Trump's latest coal investment will help keep electricity prices down, while the Environmental Defense Fund says it'll do the opposite and increase pollution. It comes as the administration blocks further development of wind and solar. For NPR News, I'm Hannah Merzbach in Jackson, Wyoming.
7: New York City officials say they're ready for World Cup soccer crowds later this month. NPR's Brian Mann reports.
11: Governor Kathy Hochul says New York City's bus, subway, and train system will boost service to move up to 100,000 extra people, many going to the New York, New Jersey stadium where World Cup matches will take place. State and local officials are also stepping up anti-terrorism measures.
12: So you'll see more of a police presence, but also know that behind the scenes that our cyber analysts and experts are focused on this with every fiber in their being.
11: Mayor Zoran Bamdani says there may be even bigger crowds if a World Cup soccer game falls on the same day as a possible Knicks Spurs NBA Finals home game.
13: This is a moment that we've been preparing for, we've been hoping for, and we feel fully prepared for.
11: The first World Cup match in the New York, New Jersey area is June 13th. Brian Mann, NPR News.
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14: Live from KQED News, I'm Rachel Miro. The city of Pacifica has shut down its popular municipal pier after major cracks developed in the walkway earlier today, and it's looking likely that at least the cafe at the end of it will be torn down. The owners of the Chit Chat Cafe, located on the pier, have posted on social media they are closed for good, as they believe the structure will soon be demolished. The pier, which is popular for fishing and sightseeing, has been closed for repairs several times in the past, usually after damage from unusually strong waves and high tides. The last time was in 2024. The city said in a statement the pier will remain closed this time until the city's structural engineer determines that it's safe again for public use. San Francisco attorney David Chu is suing a Tenderloin landlord who he says has allowed residents to move back into an uninhabitable building after a fire. The lawsuit says management company Golden Tiger LLC didn't restore electricity, gas, or hot water before it allowed residents to return to the building after a fire last June. Instead, residents were given small butane-powered camping stoves, posing a further fire risk. The city stepped in to provide interim power to the building and rehouse all residents. Jen Quart represents the city attorney's office.
15: This landlord needs to be held accountable and needs to pay for the costs the city incurred and needs to restore utilities to the building. So that is what this lawsuit is seeking.
14: The building was home to at least 90 people, most of them immigrant families. I'm Rachel Miro, KQED News.
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0: From NPR News, this is All Things Considered. I'm Elsa Chang in Culver City, California.
4: And I'm Scott Detrow in Washington. This month will mark 2 years since the beginning of the end of a presidency, when the calls for then-President Joe Biden to end his campaign for a second term reached a fever pitch.
16: Dealing with everything we have to do with, look, if we finally beat Medicare.
4: This month also marks the first time we are hearing about that period from the person closest to the former president, his wife, Jill Biden. She sat down with me to discuss her new memoir, View from the East Wing.
17: You are walking off stage with President Biden after that
3: yes.
17: debate.
3: Yeah.
17: And he turns to you and he says, I really effed up, didn't I? And you said, yes, you did.
3: Yes, you did. Yeah.
4: At the time, the former First Lady didn't think it was the beginning of the end. Jill Biden told me she never questioned her husband's fitness for office before or after that debate performance. But as the weeks went on that summer, it became clear to the Bidens that most Democrats disagreed. Biden dropped out of the race and quickly endorsed his vice president, Kamala Harris.
17: When he did make that announcement, you write in a lot of detail about that day, and you write about the phone call that he had with Vice President Harris mm-hmm. that morning.
3: Mm-hmm.
17: And you say that when she was talking to him, about when and how mm-hmm. you would endorse her, you had to leave the room.
3: I was overwhelmed. I mean, it was, you know, just all of it, the swirl of it all. You know, how was he going to do it? When was he going to do it? What were the steps? What was the process? It was overwhelming. And Scott, you have to remember, you know, he's my husband.
17: Yeah.
3: I love him. And to watch what he was going through and to think, I mean, he's been in public service. We've both been in public service for 50 years.
17: Mm-hmm.
3: That's a long time. And at one point, it just got too much.
17: So it wasn't necessarily that you thought she was doing anything wrong. It was just the
3: moment.
17: No,
3: it was just I was overcome.
17: Yeah, yeah. You know, Vice President Harris wrote in her book that she felt like she could have had a better chance if she had more time to run.
3: Mm-hmm.
17: And I'm wondering what your response is to that thinking of, should President Biden make that decision earlier if he was going to make that decision? Could he have helped his vice president?
3: No, I'm not a political pundit. I don't know.
17: Yeah.
3: I don't know. And that's my answer.
17: When I covered the campaign, when I covered the White House, I was one of
3: them. May I say, though, I did think she was going to win.
17: You did. So you were surprised.
3: Absolutely.
17: Yeah.
3: I mean, I campaigned all over the country for her.
17: Yeah.
3: And I saw the enthusiasm. I saw the excitement. And I went to bed that night, election night, thinking she was going to win. I was shocked when I got up in the morning and somebody called me and said, have you seen the news? So I truly believed she was going to win.
17: I know you say you're not a political figure, but you know a lot about politics. You know a lot more about politics.
3: It.
17: Yeah.
3: I've lived it.
17: But given that, have you thought, do you have a sense of why you think America wanted to put President Trump back in the White House in that moment?
3: I have no idea.
17: Yeah. Knowing how it all played out, if you could tell yourself anything during that 2023-2024 mm-hmm. period, is there anything you'd tell yourself?
3: You know, Scott, after what we went through, it was really hurtful. I think it was a dark period in our lives that people we considered to be friends or supporters said such hurtful things. And so to look back, it wasn't just me and Joe.
17: Yeah.
3: Look at our grandkids. You know, seeing them go through that and how hurt they were. I'd never want to go through that again.
17: There's a chapter in this book about a really intense week of your life. The week where you were shuttling back and forth between official duties as First Lady in France and Hunter's trial.
3: Mm-hmm.
17: Why was it so important to you to be in both places that week, to do this? I remember seeing the schedule and thinking, how can she do this? You're in France. You're back in Delaware.
3: Yes,
17: you're in France.
3: Yeah,
17: you're in Delaware.
3: Yeah.
17: Why did you feel like you had to be both places?
3: Well, first and foremost, I'm Hunter's mother.
17: Yeah.
3: And of course, I was going to be there for him. But I also knew I was First Lady. And I was expected to carry out my duties as First Lady. And I did.
17: You wrote at the end of that chapter, in the end, working so hard to be impartial, we guaranteed that Hunter would meet the worst possible fate. Can you tell me more about how you thought about all of that?
3: Well, I think, you know, the process was just so unfair to Hunter. And in trying to be so impartial, Joe, you know, not interfering with the Justice Department. But then Trump got elected. He said there was going to be retribution. He said he wanted Hunter Biden in jail. And there just was no way.
17: He would have been sentenced before Trump came back into office. So can you tell me more about what specifically you were worried about what Hunter's fate could look like with a President Trump compared to a President Harris?
3: Oh, my gosh. Well, I don't really know, but I certainly don't think it would have been fair under Trump. And then when he heard Trump on the TV over and over and over saying, you know, Hunter Biden should be in jail, Hunter Biden, you know, that he was going to make sure that our son went to jail, it just was not fair. And we knew what was going to happen. So that is why Joe changed his mind.
17: He truly changed his mind.
3: He truly changed his mind.
17: You had about as close of a view of the role of First Lady as you could get, I think, before you got it. You're second lady for 8 years.
3: Yeah.
17: You were a Senate spouse for a long period of time.
3: It was a long time. We're not going to go into ages here.
17: But I guess what about that role was different than you thought it
3: was? Oh, my God, it was so much different because I thought, second lady's going to be just like first lady, you know, maybe a little bit harder. But it is completely different. Your responsibilities are completely different. The expectations, the security, it was at a much higher level. I saw Michelle go through it and did such a beautiful job with such grace and poise. And to see her thrown into it and how beautifully she did, I mean, it was amazing.
17: What's your advice to President Trump? His term limited. Either way, there's going to be a new person coming into that job in a couple of years. What's your advice, Democrat or Republican, man or woman, what's your advice to that next first lady or first gentleman about what to expect?
3: Do it your own way. I mean, be authentic to yourself. I think every first lady comes into office and has whatever she has determined she's wanted to work on. I had what I wanted to work on. Everyone does it differently. Barbara Bush did it differently than Laura Bush. Hillary Clinton did it differently than Michelle. I mean, Melania is doing it differently. It's her way. So each woman so far, spouses, have chosen their own path.
17: Former First Lady Jill Biden, her new book is The View from the East Wing. Thank you so much for talking to us.
3: Oh, you're welcome. Thank you for having me on.
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0: The World Cup kicks off next week, and fans everywhere are showing their support by wearing the jerseys of their national soccer teams. But in Colombia, the team's colors are getting soiled by politics. John Otis explains.
18: In its final warm-up before the World Cup, Colombia beat Costa Rica before a packed stadium here in Bogota. Jazzed about Colombia's first World Cup appearance in 8 years, many fans wore the team's yellow jersey. But the shirt is now enmeshed in political football. That's Colombia's far-right presidential candidate, Abelardo de la Estrella. A millionaire lawyer who admires President Trump, he often wears tailored suits. He even designed his own fashion collection that includes luxury watches and tennis shoes that sell for $1,300 a pair. But now, to take advantage of the good vibes surrounding the national side, De La Espreya and many of his supporters are dressing in the team jersey. The candidate wore it while giving a victory speech after winning the most votes in the first round presidential election on Sunday. However, his new look doesn't sit well with Ivan Cepeda. He's a left-wing senator who finished second on Sunday and will face De La Espreya in a runoff on June 21st.
19: De La Espreya ya acostumbra a robarse las cosas. Ahora se roba la camiseta de la selección Colombia.
18: At a news conference Monday, Cepeda accused De La Espreya of, quote, stealing the national jersey.
19: ¿Cuándo acá la selección Colombia es patrimonio de la campaña del señor De La Espreya? La selección nos pertenece a todas y todos.
18: Since when did the national team become the property of De La Espreya's campaign? Cepeda said. The national team belongs to all of us. Supporters of De La Espreya accuse Cepeda of sour grapes and of his own sartorial faux pas.
20: El estilo de cuello de esta camisa, míramelo bien. Se le llama estilo Mao. En homenaje a Mao Zedong.
18: A former communist, Cepeda wears collarless shirts that remind some of his online critics of the late Chinese dictator Mao Zedong.
21: Le gusta y le gusta más la de sus camaradas, es decir, la camuflada con la que le atentaron con tanta violencia a los colombianos.
18: Bogotá politician Nicolás Velasco claims Cepeda has links to drug trafficking rebels and prefers camouflage to the national jersey. Others have posted altered photos of Cepeda wearing pro-guerrilla t-shirts. It all mirrors a dust-up in Brazil 4 years ago. That's when far-right President Jair Bolsonaro turned Brazil's team jersey into a partisan symbol during his failed re-election bid before the 2022 World Cup.
22: Se va a cobrar este cobro, este tiro de esquina. Ya viene para buscar el doble cabezazo dentro.
18: But in soccer-mad Colombia, this game plan could pay off. Although Colombia has scant chance of winning the World Cup, many pundits are predicting that the jersey-wearing De La Estrella will win the presidency. For NPR News, I'm John Otis in Bogota, Colombia.
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1: Your KQED traffic update at 6:18 starts with a wreck in Livermore. With the details, here's Gretchen Lancor.
2: 580 in the eastbound direction, just before North Livermore Avenue. It's a three-vehicle accident blocking the left lane. Traffic is slow from Airway. And in Pleasanton, a problem for 580 westbound. This is at Hacienda. Three vehicles, an injury crash blocking the two left lanes. EMTs are on scene. CHP has requested three tow trucks to clear it and the backup to Fallon Road. Gretchen Lancor for KQED.
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1: 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Political Breakdown digs into what we know, what we're still waiting to find out, and what it means for Republicans and Democrats this fall. 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
0: This is All Things Considered from NPR News. I'm Elsa Chang.
4: And I'm Scott Detrow. Not long ago, the goal at many schools was to bring technology into classrooms. Now the pendulum has swung the other way. Dozens of states have already banned cell phones in school, and several are going further, getting all kinds of screens out of classrooms. But as NPR's Janaki Mehta reports, students with disabilities and learning differences feel left out of the conversation.
24: Ninth grader Soraya Martin loves playing water polo, doing her friend's nails, and recently she's found a love for writing.
25: It's my favorite subject. I'm a very creative writer. I love to just write stories for fun, but academically, school has always been a really big challenge for me.
24: Soraya goes to public school in Concord, about 30 miles northeast of San Francisco. When we sat down on her living room sofa, she told me she was diagnosed with dyslexia in first grade.
25: For me to sit down and read a book, I can't see the words straight. They jumble up in my head. I'll read a paragraph, and then I completely forget what I just read in the paragraph.
24: Soraya also has anxiety and ADHD, and it's been a journey for her to accept she isn't less intelligent than her peers. She just learns differently, and for that, she needs tools, like software on her computer that lets her dictate her writing.
25: I have speech-to-text. I have read-aloud tools, audiobooks.
24: She only got a phone in seventh grade, but it was a game changer because she could take pictures of notes on the board. That way, she could spend time in class actually listening. Soraya says until last year, she refused any assistive technology because, like any kid, it just sucked to feel different. But once she started using things like speech to text more freely,
25: I started getting really good grades and I had so much more to say, and it made me feel more confident in myself.
24: Disability advocates say it's those kinds of gains that technology in the classroom can allow for some students.
8: A completely screen-free environment feels like it's throwing the baby out with the bathwater.
24: That's Soraya's mom, Heather Martin, who Soraya calls her biggest advocate.
8: It's not looking at screen-free versus accessibility-free. And for some kids, the screen is their accessibility tool.
24: So far, Soraya School isn't going screen-free, but this was the first year it banned cell phones. Teachers and students are still adjusting, but at times it's been stressful for Soraya, like when she's had to ask for permission to get her phone unlocked to take notes. And Heather worries this could be a slippery slope toward no screens. She says that debate has heated up for parents in her community.
8: And never once in the conversation has there been a discussion, except for me bringing it up, about kids with disabilities.
24: Heather shares the concerns around screens being a distraction, but she wants parents and policymakers to realize not every screen is the same for every child. Los Angeles Unified, the nation's second largest school district, is the first major district to require screen time limits. In states like Iowa, Utah, and Alabama already have laws on the books limiting screens. And some of them do have carve-outs for kids with disabilities, but advocates have concerns about how thoughtfully assistive technology is being considered.
9: We see how quickly things are moving in terms of removing screens from classrooms.
24: That's Kate Bartline of the National Center for Learning Disabilities. She says the jury is still out on what kind of screen use is good or bad, and that nuance is often missing in the national debate.
9: Good instruction is good instruction. So having an educator who's able to provide good instruction, whether that be through screens or not, can support learners of all different types.
24: Bartline saw this with her own 11-year-old son, who goes to school outside Minneapolis. He has dysgraphia, meaning he struggles with handwriting, and his teachers thought all he was capable of was writing simple words and sentences until they gave assistive technology a shot.
9: And using speech-to-text, he wrote this beautiful, impressive essay about his experience in an inclusive theater program, and was able to use all of these incredible vocabulary words.
24: His teachers told Bartline they were amazed he could write an essay at several grade levels above where he'd been before. This is the same kind of drastic change Heather Martin says she's seen in Soraya since she started using assistive tools. For the first time in her life, Soraya has straight A's. But more importantly, says Heather, her daughter can truly express herself now. Soraya pulls up an essay she's working on at school that's about a very relevant subject.
25: Can my mom just read it?
10: Sure.
25: Just read the introduction, this part.
9: Okay. School is supposed to be a place where everyone has a fair chance to learn. My main question for my research is why school expectations do not match how students with dyslexia actually need to be taught.
24: Both parents hope that as legislators and school leaders shape screen time policies, they remember the kinds of possibilities screens hold for kids like theirs. Janaki Mehta, NPR News.
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12: Tennis is in the air. Serena Williams is coming out of retirement, and the French Open is still rolling on. So maybe you're paying a little more attention to the sport and its unique scoring system. For NPR's Word of the Week, our series about where words come from, Ayana Archie is talking about tennis and its love.
13: The ball strikes the net or goes out of bounds, and the chair umpire makes their call.
26: 15 love.
13: Love. That must be good, right? But in tennis, it's just the opposite. A zero. No points. No one knows for sure why that is, but it's been the standard since tennis started in the 18th century. Here's Stephen Flink, a veteran tennis journalist.
27: It's never been fully resolved, to tell you the truth, but I think what's important about it is how well that word, that system held up.
13: There are a few theories, though.
27: I guess the prevailing view is it came from the French word l'œuf, L'OEUF, meaning like a goose egg, a zero.
13: Jesse Scheidlauer writes dictionaries, and the explanation he prefers comes from the British expression for the love of the game. This is what he had to say.
3: Whether you win or lose, it doesn't matter. You're doing it for love.
13: That may have been the case in the early years when people played mainly for leisure. But that probably won't work for a player in the final round of the French Open.
27: The way the game is played and the type of shots that are hit and the athleticism of the players, it doesn't resemble the original game.
13: Before love, other terms were used, like nil or nothing. Now, bagel is the hot new slang term. Well, relatively speaking, it's been around since the 70s.
3: And if you have something that's recent, there's more likelihood that you can say, well, let's point to these possibilities.
13: But bagel will probably need more time in the oven, because change doesn't come easily to tennis.
27: In tennis, maybe perhaps more than any other sport with the possible exception of golf, it's a traditionalist sport. There's incredible respect, inherent respect for the way the sport was shaped, how it was started, and what it's become.
13: Plus, love is just fun to say.
27: People kind of like it. It's different. Why say zero when you can say love?
13: So more than likely, love will prevail. Ayanna Archie, NPR News.

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1: Political Breakdown is coming up here on KQED News after your traffic update, starting with a stall on the Bay Bridge. Here's Gretchen Lancor.
2: Lower deck, eastbound 80 before the center anchorage. It's a stalled minivan blocking the number 2 lane. Bridge crews are on the way to move it off. Traffic was already solid from 101. Northbound 101 is backed up to 280. And in Oakland, a crash for 580. Eastbound at Oakland Avenue, 3 vehicles blocking the left lane. They need at least one tow truck. Traffic is backed up to MacArthur Boulevard. Gretchen Lancor for KQED.
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3: 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From KQED in San Francisco, this is Political Breakdown. I'm Marisa Lagos.
4: And I'm Scott Schaefer. Today on The Breakdown, Election Day has come and gone, but we're still waiting for results. Today, we'll talk about what we know, what we're still waiting to find out, and what it all means for California Democrats and Republicans moving forward.
3: Joining us for their post-election hot takes, Melanie Mason, California Bureau Chief and co-author of Politico's California Playbook, and KQED politics correspondent Guy Marzorati. Hey, y'all.
5: Hey.
3: So, hello. Hey, Mel. So let's start with the state of affairs in this governor's race. We are taping midday on Thursday. There will be more results later on, just to be radically transparent about that. But Mel, give us a sense of where we are in that race.
6: We're kind of in the same place where we were at the end of Tuesday night, right? Which is that we've got the top two candidates are, you know, Steve Hilton, the Republican, Javier Becerra, the Democrat. They kind of throughout election night sort of traded first and second place, and Hilton has remained in first place, Becerra in second. And then we're watching to see what is going to happen with Tom Steyer, who is stuck around, you know, 19%. You know, as these new ballots come in, we're waiting to see if the likely very blue, very progressive tilt of the ballots could rearrange the sort of configuration of the top three. But we need those ballots to be counted before we know.
4: And Guy, remind us why it takes so long or seems to take so long to count ballots in California.
5: Simply put, because a lot of people vote by mail, both in percentage terms. I mean, we're at a point in the last general election we had over 80% of people voted by mail, and also just the raw number of ballots. There are millions and millions of vote by mail ballots. And I think the simplest way to think about it is when you're talking about vote by mail, all the security checks, the verification happens on the back end. If you remember when we used to go in a polling place and vote, they check your name on the list. That's that part. And then you're casting your ballot. It's reverse for vote by mail. You're sending it in, and only then are all those signature checks and reviews happening. And so it does slow up the process. And in large measure, the priority of both the governor, Gavin Newsom, and the legislature has been increase access and less priority on speeding up the count, right? The election workers we talk to and registrars say, if we had more people, if we had more space, if we had more machines, we could do this more quickly. Mm. They would need money for that.
4: And just to be clear, we always talk about California's top election official being the Secretary of State, but all that counting, all that work you're describing happens at the local level, right?
5: It does. And there's great variance, as we've learned throughout the years, county by county, on the efficiency and the process of vote counting. And there's some, you know, wrinkles in here. Maurice and I reported a story this week on kind of diving into the vote counting process in California and why we're left with this lag. The lag to me really is right now. Mm-hmm. It's not about, yes, ballots can arrive up to a week after Election Day. It's really in these closely contested races where you're going from Tuesday night, as Melanie said, not really learning anything Wednesday, in some cases not learning anything Thursday. There's some counties we won't hear from until Friday. It's this lag that's happening right now. And as Maurice and I found, for some registrars, they've basically said, we want to update in mass. We don't want to be kind of putting out trickling updates. We want to give a big update. The result of that is you can often see these swings that some people feel like is not a great way to be updating. And I think overall, it's opened the door for some bad faith actors, namely President Donald Trump, to come in and say, well, this is evidence of cheating. You saw him, you know, post last night, something to that effect, saying the Democrats are at it again. You saw Ron DeSantis say something similar. And Newsom, for his part, I think has understood that this is in some way a vulnerability, that this is takes on national criticism, but hasn't really done anything to change it.
3: He hasn't put a bunch of money into registrars. And I think, like, talking to David Becker, who we're actually going to have on the show next week, who's an election security expert, there's also choices these registrars are making about not updating until Thursday or Friday after the election. Apparently in Florida, there's a law that says you have to send updates every, like, 45 minutes, even if there's nothing new in there. And so I think that's an interesting conversation moving forward that, like, Democrats might need to have. But in defense of pollsters, Melanie, the outcome so far in this governor's race is actually pretty close to what we were seeing, I think, in a lot of the public polls towards the end of this race, even in some of the internal polls that were leaking. So is there a world in which Tom Steyer, the progressive Democratic billionaire, could actually pull out a second place finish?
6: I think it's going to be very tough. What I think the Steyer camp is really clinging to hope now is, like, how big is the pool of uncounted ballots? Mm-hmm. And actually that feeds also into, right, and growing by, you know, the minute. It actually feeds into another sort of conspiracy theory that I've started to see online that I think is important also to address, which is that people have noticed that the estimated number of counted ballots has actually decreased. It's gone from like 57% to 55%, and people are like, what is going on? That's because those estimates, particularly those that we saw on Tuesday night, were in exactly that. They were guesses about what the universe was of ballots. But as people started mailing in their ballots, that and as they start arriving, oh, okay, it turns out that there's more and more people that actually did cast a ballot. I think one of the things that's so interesting is I think that this election is starting to surprise people with how many folks cast a ballot, especially since we've all been calling this kind of a dud governor's race. It turns out it was, you know, engaging enough to get people to vote.
4: And Mel, are there any generalizations you can make about the nature of the votes that are left out? Because, you know, many years ago, the first batch were always more conservative, older, Republican. That's no longer true. But do we have any sense, given that how many people were holding on to their ballots until the very end this time, what the mix could be or is likely to be?
6: Yeah, I think the assumption is that the mix is going to skew more Democratic. I mean, that is something we've seen in the last couple of cycles the progressive voters are usually kind of the very latest to return their ballots. But I think that that's even more so in this cycle, because even your normie Dems, even your like very like high propensity regular voters who probably would have put their ballots in earlier once that mail-in process or mail-in period started, they held on to it because they weren't quite sure who they wanted to vote for. And so we knew as the sort of ballots were coming in over the course of the last month, they weren't seeing the same number of Democratic ballots early on. So I think that there is an assumption.

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1: State senator who was a Democrat and now is a Republican. I guess first, talk about, for maybe our national audience, like, there's really no chance of Hilton running unless something, or winning unless something extraordinary happened, though. But do you think that his candidacy, assuming he makes it forward, the combination of these other candidates gives any sort of bump to maybe, you know, congressional race Republicans running down ballot, or is this going to have any effect, essentially?
2: I mean, I think there you get into a debate that would be fascinating if you give Democrats truth serum. Would they want two Democrats for governor in the general election? Because you'd have to weigh, like, yes, if Hilton is not there, is there some depressing effect on Republicans versus everything that would come from having two Democrats, the spending.
1: The very expensive messy.
2: Yeah, the uncertainty on which way things would go from a policy perspective. The slate, you know, you mentioned Hilton building a slate. That's cute, but it doesn't really mean anything. Right. Like, you know, and in a lot of cases, these are just candidates that have been supported by the Republican Party. I look at it as like, you know, the insurance commissioner race, where right now you have two Democrats in there. To me, that's a question of Republicans not really getting a signal on who they're supposed to support. Stacey Korsgaden, who was the party candidate and I think is in Hilton's, you know, whatever super team he has going on, she's in third place. So to me, that's like where Republicans are getting their signals. If it's not coming from Trump, it can be hard for them to decipher, and we're seeing this in the Kevin Kiley congressional district. Okay, where do we go with our votes?
3: Yeah. And Mel, you know, Becerra waged like one of the great comebacks of all time, largely because Swalwell dropped out. And, you know, they threw everything at him, especially Tom Steyer, and it didn't seem to suppress the vote too much. But looking ahead, assuming he is in the top two, do you see any, like, potential roadblocks for him, especially if, you know, Steyer, you know, was able to sneak in, but even with Hilton?
4: Well, look, if it is a Dem on Dem, if Steyer is able to sneak in, then it is going to just be more headaches. I think we're going to see more of the same. I agree with you, Scott, that the attacks that he saw wasn't enough to, you know, knock Becerra off of his trajectory. But you throw limitless resources in a couple more months to keep associating him with Chevron and other, you know, corporate donors. I mean, maybe that will resonate. You know, one of the things we should keep in mind is that the electorate in November is going to look different than the electorate in June. It's going to be younger, it is going to be more diverse, and it is going to be more progressive. I mean, that is kind of, you know, the anti-corporate money message. That's the sweet spot. And so maybe that is a bigger problem for him if he has to go up against Steyer into the fall. I agree with Marisa. I think it is going to be very, very difficult for Steve Hilton or really any Republican to win statewide. But Hilton is he's a good candidate, right? I mean, he's very good, you know, speaking off the cuff. I mean, he was a Fox News personality. Like, the guy talks for a living, and he has a compelling message in the sense that he's tapping into people's frustrations with how the state is running. And he's sort of saying, like, maybe it's time for a change. Do I think in the context of what is likely to be like a super partisan, probably very Democratic friendly national landscape, will he be able to win on that message? Probably not. But do I anticipate that there's going to be some awkward and uncomfortable exchanges, perhaps on a debate stage with Javier Becerra, where Becerra has to sort of explain how he views about the trajectory of the state? Like, yeah. And and I think that maybe it's just like a moral victory for Hilton. But I can anticipate some like awkward viral video clips perhaps circulating.
1: All right. We have to take a short break. When we come back, we'll continue talking about what we know following Tuesday's primary. 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
5: 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It's 6:42. Good evening. I'm Michelle Hennigan. Gretchen Lancor will be here with your traffic update at 6:59. Then at 7 o'clock on Fresh Air, Terry Gross talks with actor Clark Peters, who's best known for his work in The Wire and The Five Bloods. He now stars in a sci-fi series, The Burrows. It's about a group of retirees who band together to stop an otherworldly threat. That's on Fresh Air coming up at 7 here on KQED News.

0: Welcome back to Political Breakdown. I'm Marisa Lagos here with Scott Schaefer. We are talking today with Politico's Melanie Mason and KQED's Guy Marzorati about Tuesday's election results. So one of the other big stories of the night were these congressional races. This is the first election we have post Prop 50. Those were the maps that were redrawn to essentially give Democrats the potential to pick up five additional seats here in California. One of those seats is up east of Sacramento, Congressional District 6 guy, Republican Representative Kevin Kiley. He left the Republican Party to run in this new district. I think hoping that, you know, if he got into a runoff with a Democrat, he could kind of use that no party preference thing. We are now seeing him in the number one spot and Michael Stansfield, another GOP candidate in the number two spot. Richard Pan, Democrat, is trailing by a point. Do you think it'll hold? And what does a Kiley Pan matchup look like if Pan can squeeze this out?
1: Yeah, I mean, I think to start at the end, Kiley would still be an underdog in that matchup just on the characteristics of the district. It's why he moved away from being a Republican. I think just looking at how this district broke down in the last presidential election, we'll see. I mean, as more votes come in, if they're trending more Democratic, that would seem to be able to boost Richard Pan. I'm going to go out on a limb and predict that Michael Stansfield is not running an intricate vote curing operation. That would be my outlook. Maybe the local party is. And, you know, I think this was one where we saw, felt like on election night, did Kiley kind of draw a straight flush here of triangulating this to run as an independent, have enough Democrats split up the vote. This is a great, if you're a top two hater, this is like the poster child argument for this, where you have a strong Democratic vote split between, you know, very well qualified candidates. Kiley pulls off this maneuver
0: in this district.
1: And then Stansfield, who did not run a campaign period, ends up getting about a fifth of the vote at least.
2: Yeah. Unintended consequences. Well, let's go down, Mel, to the Central Valley CD 22. David Valadao, the Republican incumbent there, has been giving Democrats heartburn for many years. And now it looks like it's, you know, down to the two Democrats that we would expect for the number two spot. You got progressive Randy Villegas from Tulare County, political science professor. He's leading moderate Jasmeet Bains, who is supported by the DCCC, the Democratic Party. What is your sense of which of those two candidates would give Valadao a tougher time come November?
3: I mean, that's a good question, because in some ways this is like two opposite theories of the case of what Democrats have to do to appeal to voters that have drifted away from them. And so, you know, you have Jasmeet Bains, who is kind of your classic Valleycrat, right? I mean, she's a Democrat, but she also takes centrist positions. She has pushed back against Gavin Newsom on some of his, you know, anti-oil industry policies, you know, really trying to sort of appeal to, you know, just not particularly progressive Democrats. She wants to sort of run down the middle. Villegas says that this is a very different theory, which is that he thinks that if he runs a more progressive campaign and sort of speaks, I think, with more ambition about what the type of policies that he wants to see, things like Medicare for all, that will excite voters, maybe voters that didn't feel a lot of pull to turn out in the first place. And, you know, this district is so maddening for Democrats, because this should be theirs when you're looking at registration, right? This is a Democratic advantage district. But for years, they have had trouble turning out their voters. And to give him credit, David Valadao has been very good at sort of maintaining the seat and defying political gravity. But basically, you have these two different candidates who have very different ideas of what it would take to activate these Democratic voters that aren't showing up and would probably tip the seat into the blue.
0: Yeah. So that's like, we've been talking about this a lot on this show. Like, there is the sort of ideological split in the Democratic Party, the theory of the case versus the progressives versus moderates. Then you have the kind of generational change fights. And we saw institutionalists do really well. Brad Sherman down in L.A., age 73, easily moved on. His Democratic opponent is trailing by like 20 points. Mike Thompson up in Napa, Doris Matsui in Sacramento. All of them at least made the runoffs, although Matsui only got about 31% of the vote. And she was challenged by a local city council member, Mai Vang, who got about a quarter of the vote, could be in the runoff. Our producer, Izzy Bloom, talked to Mai. Let's hear what she said about that.
4: There's a lot of excitement in this region for generational change. I know when I first decided that I was going to, that we were going to run, there was consultants and political establishment, people who have done politics their entire lives, that told us to wait our turn, told us to be okay with the leadership we have right now. But if there's anything that I've learned from my years of activism and organizing, it's that comfortable people, especially politicians, do not change unless we demand it. They do not change unless we fight for it.
0: So, Guy, I mean, that seems to be kind of like an argument that even if she doesn't make the runoff, there was value in mounting these challenges.
1: Yeah, and I gave you the poster child of, like, the anti-top two argument in the 6th District. Here's the pro-top two argument is in districts like this, where if you're talking about Mai Vang or Eric Jones, they're dead in the water if the expectation is they have to knock out the incumbent in the primary. If they have to both introduce themselves. I mean, she's been in politics. For someone like Jones, just new on the scene, even though he has money, introducing himself, knocking off an incumbent in the primary versus, okay, you run your primary campaign, you make the top two, now you have a one-on-one for months where you're actually able to make more of a case.
0: Yeah. All right. Well, if you're just joining us, you're listening to Political Breakdown from KQED News. I'm Marisa Lagos here with Scott Schaefer. Our guests today are Politico California Bureau Chief Melanie Mason and KQED Politics Correspondent Guy Marzorati.
2: Well, one thing that's clearly decided is that Matt Mahan, Katie Porter, and Antonio Villaraigosa are not going on to the second round here. Guy, what do you think is, you know, what do you see as being next for them?
1: Yeah, I mean, in the case of Mahan, I talked to him for a little bit yesterday. I think Marisa has articulated this really well throughout the campaign. Mahan has argued, okay, I just didn't have enough time. It's impossible to know. I mean, how long would it have needed to go? As Marisa's argued, the issue environment did not line up for him. A campaign about anti-Trump and affordability and not homelessness and public safety did not work out clearly in his favor. There's things he can still take away from this. I think if you watched any of the debates and the forums, he's won the argument on homelessness. Mm. All the people running against him were saying, what I'd do is interim housing with a side of prevention, which is basically what Mahan has done in San Jose. And I think, look, going forward, someone I respect a lot in California politics opened my third eye with this. What about 2030?
0: Mm-hmm.
1: You know, if things go left with Becerra or Steyer, Mahan's still going to be there. I see a pretty easy reelection for him in 2028. I can't think of anyone in the city. I mean, maybe Betty Young. I don't know if she'd give up her seat to challenge him. I don't see anyone else who could make a run against him. So he'll get reelected and then kind of remain as a thorn to whoever's in the governor's office.
2: I feel like he's the only one of the ones who lost who really has a brighter future as a result of having run. He gave nothing up, but he also did well.
1: Yeah, but the other thing too, though, is that the tech connections.
0: Right. So I want to talk about that and have Mel react because you asked him about this real huge flood of tech money that he got largely from, as he points out, individual CEOs and others within the tech community. And, you know, in a year when we're seeing a lot of backlash to tech and to wealth. So here's what, when you asked if it helped or hurt him, what he said.
5: So it really is a double-edged sword. I'm proud of being from San Jose and representing the largest city in Silicon Valley. I'm proud of leading a city government that is very innovative and incorporates new tools and new approaches. That doesn't mean that we're not committed to holding big tech accountable for making people's lives better and not putting us at risk or harming the environment. We're all about regulating tech in smart ways, but I think that got a little bit lost in the media coverage.
0: I mean, Mel, what do you think? As a Democrat especially, is there a world that someone like Mahan can really argue, oh, I'll take these guys' money and then turn around and regulate them? Or do you think that that was kind of an albatross in this race for him?
3: Well, look, Democratic politicians make that argument all the time when they take, you know, any industry's money is like, you know, I'll take your money and then regulate. So sure, he can make that argument too. I think that there would have to be some sort of proof point either in, you know, less so in San Jose or something that would show what he means by that. I think, look, tech has become kind of a boogeyman among voters, and I think we've seen that in how when tech played really hard in their races, they had a bad night. And so I do think that the association, and look, Mahan had, you know, a pretty weak showing. That was without any of the attacks against him. He never rose mm-hmm. to the level of opponents needing to tee off on him. And if they wanted to, they could have because of these donations. I mean, I've talked to people who said that they saw polling about what would be sort of the devastating attacks on him and just pointing out these, you know, certain donors, linking them to MAGA. It's brutal when you're trying to appeal to Democratic Democratic voters. And the truth is like, look, I think he thinks he has a lot of crossover appeal. And I'm sure that he does. I'm sure Republicans were nodding along when he was talking on the debate stage. But when you're talking about people who are still Republican voters in a state like California, it means they're pretty dedicated to their party. They're just not going to vote for somebody with a D behind their name. And So I think that is, he's going to have to sort of figure out how to unlock that problem if he's going to advance, or to Guy's point, if the atmosphere changes, if it's more of a 2024 election as opposed to a 2022 election or a 2018 election, maybe that's a more friendly territory for him.
1: And can I just say, Melanie's spot on. There's an argument that it's only going to get harder to win an election as someone with ties to Silicon Valley. If we see this kind of AI-fueled job loss, people like Mahan and honestly, Gavin Newsom are going to need to be able to tell a story. They're in the delivery room when all this stuff is coming on. They're going to need to be able to tell a story about how either to regulate it or adapt to it or deal with it in the years to come.
2: Yeah, it's also the concentration of wealth is also a big issue. Let's move down to L.A. And the mayor's race there is still a bit unsettled, although it looks like Karen Bass, the incumbent, very embattled incumbent, Mel, is going to make it on to the next to the final two in November. You know, there was all this talk about Spencer Pratt, this Republican who's going to break everything down there. He's in second, but he could still be overtaken, right, by Nithya Raman, who's kind of on his heels right now.
3: Right. That's exactly right. I mean, and the same dynamics we were talking about in the governor's race, I think it's even, think of that on sort of steroids in Los Angeles in particular. Mm-hmm. So if you're looking at the breakdown right now, Pratt is closer to Karen Bass than Rahman is close to him. Mm-hmm. But again, the assumption is that the ballots that are going to be coming are going to be more skewed Democratic. I mean, we saw this in 2022 in the primary when Karen Bass was running against Rick Caruso. She ended election night being down 5 points, ended up, you know, being ahead of by 7. I mean, that kind of swing is the type of thing that you see with these late blue ballots. The thing that's complicating this for Rahman is that those blue ballots can now go to two different places, right? I mean, some of them are going to be Bass voters in addition to Rahman voters. So, you know, I think that people are absolutely anticipating that she is going to gain on Pratt. I think the question is, will she have enough of a, you know, getting the proportion she needs of the continuing vote drops to actually overtake him? I'm not so sure. But meanwhile, I mean, like, prepare yourselves for the, like, very chill online discourse around Pratt to, like, really be nuanced and subtle and not jump to conclusions at all. You know, it doesn't matter how many times we can say we knew that this pattern happens. This pattern has happened in the past. It's just like, I scroll online and it's just, it breaks my journalist heart. It's like, as many times as we can try to tell people in advance and prepare them, they're just like out the window and like pure malarkey.
0: Yeah.
1: Hold on to your crystals. One thing I've been really curious about, Melanie, is like the salience of the fire issue citywide. Like, you know, LA way more than me. What is, like, once you get out of the Palisades, I actually saw the channel's Vote Hub on Twitter, they're posting maps and all these returns are early. But they had a precinct map of two precincts in the Palisades, one that was heavily damaged by the fire, one that wasn't. And Pratt was running like 30 points better in the fire damaged precinct. Like, how do you feel like there's resonance throughout the city on that?
0: Because I also wonder, like, if people actually know Pratt in Palisades, do they like him? Do they hate him? You know, he's a pretty, like, controversial guy, even before this run.
3: I mean, look, the fires were horrible. And the fires, when we were living through it, it was just like this, like, miserable, scary week where we, I think, felt all very vulnerable. And then the truth is that for most of us that live in the city, we were able to move on. And obviously the people who lost their homes in Altadena or in Palisades, like, this is a devastating loss. But, like, for the rest of us who are, you know, like, living our own lives, and also have you realized, you know, do you remember that a lot of other things happened in the last year? Like, I do think it's receded from people's consciousness. And I think that that's exactly why Pratt, yes, he's gotten involved because of the fires. He said that that was the precipitating event, but you hear him talk almost as much, if not more, about homelessness, about public drug use, because that is something that I do think that you see kind of more spread out around the city. And so I do think that that's how he's trying to widen his geographic appeal. Yeah. But I saw that map too, Guy, and I thought it was terrific because it really also, to me, demonstrated the, like, racial stratification of how these votes are coming in. And I think that we are seeing that Pratt's voters tend to be predominantly white, predominantly on the west side, which is wealthier. But LA is a big, diverse city. And so part of me wonders, when we were talking so much about the Pratt discourse in the run-up to this, like, like, you know, were we not paying attention to where Latino voters' minds were, or Black voters' minds were, or others, because it was just like very loud people online.
2: Getting short on time, but you know, the conventional wisdom is that LA is such an overwhelmingly Democratic city that Pratt would have had a very hard time winning. That said, he's such an outside the box kind of a character. Who knows? Who do you think would be a tougher opponent for Karen Bass? No.
3: Oh, I think Nithya Raman would be a tougher opponent, because I think there's so many. Look, she's very unpopular as an incumbent. And so if you are a Democratic voter and you're unhappy with Karen Bass, it is much, much easier to vote for Nithya Raman, even though she has her own kind of pros and cons as a candidate, versus Spencer Pratt. I mean, I think that Spencer Pratt, that really requires a lot of Democrats to make a leap, especially when the Karen Bass strategy, if she runs against him, is to just link him to Donald Trump as much as she can. And I think, again, in a super polarized, super nationalized November election, that's going to be really hard for him.
0: All right. Mel's got the last word here. That gave us pause the other night when we were thinking about it. Melanie Mason of Politico, Guy Marzorati of KQED, thanks to you both so much.
1: Thanks so much.
0: That's going to be a wrap for Thursday, June 4th. Political Breakdown's a production of KQED.
2: Our engineer today is Christopher Beal. Our producer is Izzy Bloom. I'm Scott Schaefer. Our video team includes Alex Tran, Jim McKee, Hazel Tesoro, Matt Morales, Jalar Zeta, and Vivian Morales.
0: I'm Marisa Lagos. We'll see you next time.

0: Actor Clark Peters is the guest on Fresh Air tonight, and that program's coming up after your traffic update, including a crash in Cupertino. Here's Gretchen Lancour.
1: 280 in the southbound direction before De Anza Boulevard is where this two-car crash is blocking the two left lanes. There's a separate two-car crash on the right shoulder. Traffic is heavy from 85. And in Sunnyvale, a two-vehicle crash on the right shoulder for 101. Southbound before Fair Oaks Avenue, it's a little slow from Matilda Avenue. Gretchen Lancourt for KQED.
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2: From WHYY in Philadelphia, I'm Terry Gross with Fresh Air. It was through the HBO series The Wire that many of us first got to know today's guest, Clark Peters. He played police detective Lester Freeman. In Spike Lee's The Five Bloods, he was a Vietnam veteran. Clark Peters opposed the war. At one protest where he was serving as a first aid medic, he was arrested. He'll tell us how that changed his life, why he moved to England, where he starred in Guys and Dolls and Porgy and Bess, and he'll sing for us.
3: I'm a bass baritone with tenor tendencies, that's what I like to say.
2: That sounds dangerous.
3: As it came out of my mouth, I said, yes, that's probably the wrong way to put it.
2: We'll also talk about Peter's new Netflix series, The Burrows, from the creators of Stranger Things. It's set in a retirement community where strange things are happening. First News.
4: Live from NPR News in Washington, I'm Ryland Barton. Lebanese militant group Hezbollah has rejected a proposed ceasefire between Israel and Lebanon, insisting Israel withdraw forces. NPR's Jane Arraf has more.
5: The leader of the Iran-backed group, which was not part of the talks, said in a statement that negotiations between Lebanon and Israel were, quote, absurd, humiliating, and insulting. The two countries agreed Wednesday in Washington to a ceasefire that stipulated that Hezbollah, but not Israel, stop attacks. The agreement also called for a demilitarized zone in parts of southern Lebanon, now occupied by Israeli forces. Hezbollah leader Naim Qassem said the demand for its fighters to leave southern Lebanon while under attack would mean, quote, surrender, defeat, and achieving the enemy's goals. Jane Arraf, NPR News, Beirut.
4: Migrants at a detention center near Los Angeles have been on a hunger strike for 2 weeks. Anthony Victoria with member station KVCR reports detainees say they're facing retaliation.
6: Lawmakers who visited the Adelanto ICE Detention Center on Monday received a petition with 150 signatures in support of the strike. Detainees say they get poor medical treatment, dirty drinking water, and food that isn't fit to eat. Immigration advocates say the strikers are now being retaliated against for speaking up. Alvaro Huerta is with Immigrant Defenders Law Center. The group represents one of the detainees.
7: They're getting threatened with even violence, officers coming into the cells with riot gear and pepper spray ready to go.
6: DHS denies a hunger strike is taking place. And GEO Group, which runs Adelanto, calls the allegations of retaliation baseless. For NPR News, I'm Anthony Victoria in San Bernardino.
4: A flesh-eating fly has been found in Texas. An outbreak of the New World screwworm could be devastating for the cattle industry. NPR's Ping Huang reports.
8: The New World screwworm is a parasitic fly that feeds on livestock and other animals. It was a scourge on the U.S. cattle industry in the early 1900s until it was eradicated in the 1960s by the release of many sterile flies to slow their reproduction. Now, a case has been found in Texas. Brooke Rollins, the Secretary of Agriculture, says they've taken immediate actions.
9: The single most important thing today is vigilance from our producers, those who have pets, people in South Texas.
8: The USDA has sent dozens of responders and are looking to increase their supply of sterile flies over the 4 million they're already releasing each week. Rollins stressed that the New World screwworm does not affect the quality of meat and that infected animals can recover if treated early. Ping Huang, NPR News.
4: The Kennedy Center is removing references to President Trump after a federal judge ruled Trump's name had been added to the memorial illegally. The center's general counsel said email signatures, letterhead, and other documents must reflect the name as the John F. Kennedy Center for the Performing Arts, or just Kennedy Center, by June 12th. The judge also blocked the administration from closing the venue for renovations. This is NPR News.
2: Live from KQED News, I'm Rachel Miro. Environmental groups are blasting a proposal to revive the long-delayed construction of a coal export terminal in West Oakland. The project, which was the subject of years of litigation, got a boost today after President Donald Trump said the federal government would invest $75 million. Ben Eichenberg, an attorney with San Francisco Baykeeper, says the impact will be widespread.
10: This coal terminal is going to be a regional industrial hub that's going to generate train traffic, and that's going to cause particulate pollution everywhere in the Bay Area.
2: But it will be particularly harmful to residents near the terminal, who are already exposed to a number of different sources of industrial pollution.
10: It's just not fair to the people who live in West Oakland.
2: Trump said construction on the new terminal could start as soon as this summer. Two pedestrians were killed in San Francisco in separate incidents yesterday, bringing the city's total pedestrian deaths this year to 11. That's on track to surpass last year's total of 17. The first crash occurred around 5:30 a.m. in the South of Market neighborhood. The second, which is believed to be a hit-and-run, happened in the Excelsior an hour later. Here's Marta Lindsay of the advocacy group Walk San Francisco.
11: We've had really heartbreaking weeks in San Francisco, but when just in one day two people are killed, it's a lot to process, and it just starts to feel like this is just happening so often.
2: Lindsay says Mayor Daniel Lurie is set to give a six-month update on the progress of his street safety initiative later this month. I'm Rachel Miro, KQED News.
0: 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Tonight will be cloudy and breezy with lows in the 50s. Tomorrow will be sunny and warm. The forecast high for San Francisco on Friday is 75. Oakland should reach a high of 79. In San Jose, expect a Friday high of 85. The forecast high for Sacramento is 98 degrees. A cool down starts this weekend.
2: This is Fresh Air. I'm Terry Gross. So many of us became aware of what a great actor Clark Peters is from his role in one of the best TV series ever made, HBO's The Wire. He played police detective Lester Freeman, who helped track down the drug dealers the detectives were looking for through his research and his analysis of wiretaps. The series was co-created by David Simon, who also co-created the HBO series Tremé, set in New Orleans shortly after Hurricane Katrina. Peters co-starred in that, too, as a Mardi Gras Indian chief who returns to his damaged home and tries to rebuild his life. In Spike Lee's film To Five Bloods, he was one of the four Vietnam vets who returns to Vietnam decades after the war. Now he's one of the stars of the Netflix series The Burrows. Clark plays one of the residents in a retirement community that promises an almost utopian chapter of your life. But some of the residents start dying, while others start experiencing some very disturbing, inexplicable encounters and visions. Something's going on, and it seems to be something supernatural. Clark Peters grew up in Englewood, New Jersey, but moved to Europe in the 70s and settled in London, where he continues to live and is speaking to us from. He's been in London stage productions of the musicals Guys and Dolls, Porgy and Bess, and Chicago, as well as dramas. He co-wrote and co-starred in the original production of the musical Five Guys Named Mo, which was first staged in London. It moved to Broadway, where it was also a big hit. Clark Peters, welcome to Fresh Air. It's such a pleasure to have you.
12: Thank you. That was a lovely introduction. I did all that?
2: You did a lot more than that, but I figured, let me keep my intro short so we have more time to actually talk. I could have gone on. I left out a lot of series and movies. So let's get to The Burrows. So the cast is largely in their 60s and 70s because it's set in a retirement community. You yourself, as Clark Peters, you're in your mid-70s. What kind of roles do you think you would have been offered at this age when you started professionally, acting professionally in the 1970s?
12: Well, I picked this profession so that I would have longevity. so that I could still be acting at 100 if it comes to it. But starting out, I always played older people. So in Driving Miss Daisy, for example, with Dame Wendy Hiller, I think I was in my late 30s playing Hoke, who was well up into his 80s, and I looked at a diary that I'd written, and on one page it was, "I'm tired of playing old guys because there's no future in it, but, but I'm still here playing old guys."
2: What appealed to you about the role in The Burrows?
12: To tell you the truth, honestly, I didn't want to do The Burrows because someone had likened it to Stranger Things, which I hadn't seen before this offer came through. And what I didn't want to be doing was acting as I'm chasing monsters until I'm 80 years old. But then I read the script and I thought, oh, I can resonate with this journey, with the quest that that Art is on. And then I looked at the cast and I thought, oh, there's just no way I can say no to this.
2: There are roles for older people where, especially sometimes when the cast is all about older people, where I sense something condescending. They're either like, oh, it's so cute, they're on an adventure, you know? Oh, it's so cute, they're still walking. Oh, it's so cute.
12: They're still breathing.
2: They're still breathing. Oh, it's so cute. They've fallen in love.
12: Yeah.
2: Do you get offered roles like that, and what do you do?
12: I try to let people know that just because we live in a society where we take the elderly and we hide them away, doesn't mean that they're not valued or that they have something to offer. And I like to at least have that conversation, you know, that the elderly remember the past. You know, and if you want to move forward, you better talk to some older people. You know, and yes, we do fall in love, and yes, we do have adventures, and there are still things to discover even at this age. I'm not going to slow down just because I'm a septuagenarian. That just does not make sense. That's the furthest from my mind and hopefully from my body. You know, so finding roles that are like The Burrows, you know, where there's a group of people who are the same age having an adventure, I like that. Otherwise, you know, I've been somebody's dad, somebody's grandfather. You know, I just like to be somebody's brother, somebody's lover, you know, and just carry on as life is, as it really is.
2: I hope you're not tired talking about The Wire, but it is one of the best TV series ever made, maybe the best, and you were one of the stars. So can we talk about that just a little?
12: Sure. We can talk about it a lot.
2: Thank you. So you played Police Detective Lester Freeman. And you're the detective who finds clues through, like, online research and files, through contacts, wiretaps, and you can put two and two together and synthesize the clues that you found into some kind of path. But you start off in the series working the pawn shop beat. And I want to play a scene from early on in the first season. You've just found an important clue that no one else on the investigation has been able to find, identifying who Avon Barksdale is.
12: Yes.
2: And so he's one of the two major drug dealers in the series. So here's a scene where Detective Jimmy McNulty comes to see you in your office. He's impressed with the work you've done. But when he walks in, he finds you putting together miniature models of furniture. And McNulty's played by Dominic West, and he speaks first.
13: So you're police after all. You know what you're doing, but you ain't been doing it. How long you been in the pawn shop unit?
14: 13 years and 4 months.
13: 13 years?
14: And 4 months.
13: I gotta ask you. What exactly does a police officer assigned to the pawn shop unit do?
14: You intake reports from registered pawn shops on all items valued over $50. Then you make an index card for that item. Then you file that index card. If someone wants to find out if something stolen has been pawned, we look to see if we have an index card. If we do, we do. If we don't, we don't.
13: You did that for 13 years?
14: And 4 months.
13: Why'd you ask out of homicide?
14: Well, no ask about it.
13: You got the boot?
14: Uh-huh.
13: What'd you do to piss him off?
14: Police work.
13: I think I need to buy you a drink.
14: Just one?
15: I heard you say, as we were listening to that, 4 months, just one. You remember the lines from that?
3: I remember the scene. Yes.
15: This was one of your first scenes, right?
3: Yeah, yeah.
15: Is that also why you remember it?
3: No, I didn't remember it until we started to hear it.
15: Oh, and then it came back to you.
3: And then it came back to me, yes, yeah. Oh. I'm not one of those actors that holds on to the stuff. Yeah, I'm amazed, you know, when Ian McClellan, for example, will all of a sudden out of nowhere start reciting reams of Shakespeare that is appropriate to a particular moment that we're living today. I don't have that kind of mind. But when I hear something like that, it's like playing music. You know what key you're playing, and you figure, I remember this melody. Yeah, so you pick it up from there.
15: Is Lester the role you auditioned for?
3: Did I audition for Lester? No, I don't think I did. But I was quite happy to land in Lester's lap, so to speak. You know, he's the guy I want to be when I grow up. You know, because he does do police work. You know, he doesn't have access to the internet. You know, it was old-fashioned research, and you went through volumes and of tomes of information, whether it was banking or whether it was, in this particular instance, real estate records, and then having to cross-reference that. You know, my mind likes that kind of agility, you know, and I liked that being applied in Lester's life.
15: Did you only know the scenes you were in, or did you also get to see what was happening behind the scenes in city politics and, you know, among the drug dealers and the corner boys? And did you get to see their scenes, or did you just know what you would know as your character?
3: No. Back then, you know, we would get the whole episode and you would read the whole episode. Nowadays, you know, you get a scene, you have no idea the context of the scene, and you're asked to audition. I can't do that. I refuse to do that. I think that really makes our job as actors very difficult. When we have the whole story, then we can see how we fit into that story and how we can either enhance that story, sell it, or whatever. You know, at the end of the day, the star of any story is the story you're telling. It's not the person, you know, whose name is above the title. You know, and when that becomes more important than the story that we're telling, you know, then we as actors just become commodities. You know, I push back against that. I really do. You know, and as far as like reading every episode, I couldn't wait until the next episodes came, and I was always looking for that moment that said, Kima may be saying something to McNulty, like, did you hear what happened to Freeman? He caught one while he's pumping gas. You know, I never expected to be there that long, you know, but thank the Lord I was.
15: Yeah. What did you think of the police when you were growing up, and did playing a police detective give you an empathy for police that you maybe didn't feel before?
3: I grew up with great respect for the police because in Englewood, New Jersey, we knew the police. We went to school with their children. They knew our parents, you know, and so it was almost something that you may wanted to aspire to. Going through the 60s and 70s, I lost total respect for the police because of their abuse of power. I don't have a lot of respect for them now for that same reason. Yet, for those who are walking that beat and who are trying to do the right thing, I have the greatest respect for.
12: And I know that we can be in a society that is policed in the proper way, where the community as well is part of the health of that community with the police.
15: I know that it took you years to actually watch The Wire. So my question is, what's wrong with you?
12: Work. I never had time to slow down long enough to watch it. And there's nothing wrong now that I've seen it. Well done.
15: Were you surprised at how good it was?
12: Yeah, I was. I was. I actually binged watched all five seasons. I had a double knee replacements, and I was recuperating, and I thought, you know, I've only seen the first two episodes of each season, because that's what they would show before we finished shooting, and then I'd come back to England. It wasn't being shown in England, and I would start work until the next season of shooting. So I never got a chance to watch a whole season, you know, but then when I was sitting there with this ice pack on both of my knees, I just binge watched. I thought, this is really good. I think I may even watch it twice, you know, just to really get the nuances of different people's performances, but also the information that's being imparted concerning our society. You know, that I found very, very insightful.
15: Yeah, agreed. So we need to take a short break here. Let me reintroduce you. If you're just joining us, my guest is Clark Peters. He's currently one of the stars of the Netflix series The Burrows. He was one of the stars of the HBO series The Wire. And in Spike Lee's film The Five Bloods, he played one of the four Vietnam vets who returns to Vietnam decades after the war. We'll be right back. This is Fresh Air.

0: This is Fresh Air. Let's get back to my interview with Clark Peters. He's currently starring in the Netflix series The Burrows. You were one of the stars of Spike Lee's 2020 film, The Five Bloods. And so this is about four black Vietnam vets who returned to Vietnam decades after the war. They want to bring back the remains of the unit leader, Norm, who was killed in the battle. He helped the men survive and was also like a really good friend to these four vets. So they're returning after having not seen each other for years, and they're going to bring back the remains of Norm, and they're going to search for the gold bars that they discovered and buried, hoping to bring them back and cash in. So this is your character talking about Norman, the squad leader, whose remains they're going back to find.
1: Wasn't many brothers who made squad leader. The man was using bloods for cannon fodder. They put our poor black on the front line, killing us off like flies. Storman earned his name. Was in all kind of firefights. Trained us in the way of the jungle. Made us believe that we would get home alive.
0: That was a scene from Spike Lee's film, The Five Bloods, featuring my guest, Clark Peters. You were an anti-war activist, and you served in part as kind of like a medic, helping people who were tear gassed or injured by the police. Can you describe your objections to the war, what you thought of the war, and what you were willing to do to avoid the draft and avoid being sent to the war?
2: First of all, I was with a group of students from Boston University. We'd taken a bus down for the last moratorium. I'm not too sure. And as a medic, I was asked to not just look after the protesters, the demonstrators, but also if the police were hurt, to look after them as well. You know, which seemed to make a lot of sense to my spirit. When I was arrested, my thoughts of America went down a notch.
0: What were you arrested for?
2: I was arrested for obstructing police lines. After John Mitchell came on the top of the Department of Justice and asked everyone to leave in 20 minutes and gave us explicit directions on where to go, I followed those directions. We all did, just to find that we were being shunted into buses and taken to a holding cell in College Park, Maryland. It was absurd. And then to go to court the following day, we weren't even processed the first 12 hours. But then to go to court the following day and to be put in front of a judge, he said, "You've got to be here in my court here sometime in June or whatever." I think this happened in April. "You have to be here in June." And I was planning on going to visit my older brother in Paris in June. He said, "You're not going anywhere." Then banged the gavel and called for the next case. You know, so I felt insignificant. I felt like an ant feeling the shadow of a foot coming down on top of me. And if it wasn't for, you know, groups like the ACLU and the Urban League, you know, I don't know what I would have done. I walked out of that courtroom in a daze, heartbroken, eyes full of tears, thinking, what just happened? I couldn't believe it. And someone's calling my name, and they're saying, "Would you like to have your retrial now?" And this person guided me to another courtroom. Into which, when we got to this courtroom, it was full of smoke because people smoked cigarettes back in those days. There was cheering coming from the gallery. And I walked into this courtroom, three tiers. At the top, there's a long-haired hippie judge, and he's got a line of people in front of him, and he's processing them. He's saying, "Jane Doe, you're arrested for obstructing police lines. How do you plead? Not guilty." He slammed the gavel. Boom. Next. You know, next. And this is all happening in less than an hour.
0: So were you gaveled not guilty?
2: Of course I was gaveled not guilty. You know, and they gave me back my gas mask and my things, and I hightailed it out of there. You know, to be exposed to our system like that, with no information as to how our legal system is supposed to work, you know, to be taken up and then dropped down and then saved, it's a hell of an emotional roller coaster for the day. I could have easily been, you know, lynched. You know, who would have known? Who would have known?
0: Well, you know, at another time in another place, that was a real possibility.
2: Maybe another time, but not necessarily another place. And that's my point, is that, you know, having had that experience, the scales dropped from my eyes.
0: Well, let me reintroduce you because we need to take another break. My guest is Clark Peters, and he's currently one of the stars of the Netflix series The Burrows. He was one of the stars of the HBO series The Wire. He was in Spike Lee's film as one of the stars on Five Bloods. And he's been in plenty of other things, including a lot of shows on the London stage. So we'll be right back after a short break. I'm Terry Gross, and this is Fresh Air.

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2: I'm Alexis Madrigal. 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But his latest novel, Contrapposto, draws inspiration from his classical training as a visual artist. And it comes as Eggers opens a center that'll give 30 local artists free studio space. 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
1: And then at 9, with guest host Leslie McClurg, California legalized medical aid in dying 10 years ago this month. We look at how the End of Life Option Act has affected patients in California. 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
3: This is Fresh Air. I'm Terry Gross. Let's get back to my interview with Clark Peters. He's currently one of the stars of the Netflix series The Burrows. He was one of the stars of the HBO series The Wire in the role of police detective Lester Freeman. In Spike Lee's 2020 film To Five Bloods, he played one of the four Vietnam vets who returns to Vietnam decades after the war to bring back the remains of their squad leader and take care of some unfinished business. So you settled first in Paris and then you moved to England, largely because of England's great reputation for great theater. And you got roles there. You even got a role in Hair, which you had auditioned for several times in New York and never got. So what's your theory about why you were getting more roles in England on the stage than you got in New York?
4: First of all, my career began in England. My first professional job was in England with the Watford Repertory Company doing Guys and Dolls.
3: That's such a great show. The songs are so good. And you played Skye Masterson, right?
4: I did, yes. Three times there and then twice with the National Theatre.
3: How great is that? So you got to sing Luck Be a Lady. And
4: I've never been in love before.
3: What a great duet. Yeah.
4: And also, the best song in that is My Time of Day.
3: Oh.
4: It's the dark time.
3: You are so right, and it's not in the movie.
4: Yes, that's right, because he couldn't sing it.
3: Well, it's got unusual intervals. Was it hard for you to sing? Do you want to do a few bars of it? It's such a great song.
4: My time of day is the dark time, a couple of deals before dawn. When the street belongs to the cop, and the janitor with a mop, and the grocery clerks are all gone, and the smell of the rain-washed pavement comes up clean and fresh and cold, and the street lamplight fills the gutters with gold, that's my time of day, my time of day. And you're the only doll I ever wanted to share it with me. I was singing the wrong key, but
3: it was still lovely, though. God, what a great song, and a pleasure to hear you sing it. You have a pretty big range, right? That was like really deep at the end.
4: Yeah.
3: I mean, down low in the keyboard.
4: I'm a bass baritone with tenor tendencies, that's what I like to say.
3: That sounds dangerous.
4: As it came out of my mouth, I said, yes, that's probably the wrong way to put it.
3: So did that make you flexible in what kind of singing parts you got, that you had like the bass and the tenor tendencies?
4: Yes, yes. By the time we got to Porgy and Porgy and Bess, that's in my middle range. But
3: were you Crown or Porgy?
4: I was Porgy.
3: Oh, wow.
4: Yeah, Yeah, I loved that.
3: Well, Bessie, who is my woman now, is beautiful.
4: I'm not going to sing that one, Terry.
3: That's a hard one. How is being black in London different from being black in New York or other places that you'd been to in the U.S.?
4: Let's go back to why I came to England. I can address that particular question through theater. Okay? What England had to offer, or the way I feel I was successful in England, was first of all because I was an American. Secondly, because I was a black American. And because the culture of America concerning entertainers in theater and in musicals is something that is already part of our culture, of the American culture. In England, people of color here, coming from the Caribbean or coming from Africa, do not have that same sensibility in theater, particularly at that particular point in time in musicals. So to a large degree, it was easier for me than my Caribbean or African counterpart to get the same roles. Do you understand what I'm saying?
3: I understand exactly what you're saying. Yeah, I don't think musicals are like a big tradition in Jamaica.
4: No. Neither are they in England. But a pantomime is, yes.
3: The musicals are big in England.
4: Yes, they are now. Now they are.
3: They weren't then?
4: Well, they weren't not for people of color.
3: Oh, I see what you're saying.
4: Yes, yeah, right. Not for people of color at all. And because the political dynamic had to change to a large degree, I think that I was here to help facilitate that change or that acceptance. Mm-hmm. There was a musical called Bubbling Brown Sugar that came in 1978. I think, to London. It was a huge, huge success. A cast of, I think, about 38 black dancers, singers, and three white dancers and singers. And the story is basically we take them on a tour of what Harlem was like during the Renaissance and during the heyday of Harlem. You know, and so it was a kind of show that you had to act, sing, dance, you know, do comedy, everything. And it's the first time, I think, that that generation had been introduced to this quality of performance, particularly by a black company.
3: What songs did you sing in Bubbling Brown Sugar?
4: I sang... Sophisticated Ladies, yes. I sang...
3: The Ellington song.
4: George, yeah, the Ellington. Gosh, yes.
3: That also has some unusual intervals in it.
4: Absolutely. I get them, darling. I get them, believe me.
3: a few bars?
4: They say... Into your early life, romance came, and in this heart of yours burned a flame.

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1: The idea.
2: The origin was back in 85 when I was in Sheffield doing Carmen Jones. I had a 9-hour ride from there on a Saturday night to my home in the southern part of England, and I would listen to Louis Jordan. And I had done quite a few of these reviews with a wonderful, wonderful, wonderful man named Ned Sharon and his co-writer Carol Brahms. And so when I'm listening to Louis' songs, each one of them is a vignette within itself. And he always came with a little with a moral at the end of the song. And some of these songs seem to be really talking to me. So I decided to let them talk to me. So I got as many songs of his that I could and strung them together loosely in a storyline, and it starts, I mean, just when you think about the song Five Guys Named Mo is the perfect entrance or the perfect preface to the story. Let me tell you a story from way back. Truck on down and dig me, Jack. There's Big Mo, there's Little Mo, there's Four-Eyed Mo, there's No Mo, and then there's Eat Mo, you know. And so just the lyrics themselves introduce the characters, and the rest is history, basically. Yeah. I'm not on the cast album of Five Guys Named Mo singing As Your Tay, which was Four-Eyed Mo's song, because I had slipped a disc and I was out of the show when they were recording that.
1: That's a shame.
2: Believe me, it's a shame.
1: You don't know. It hurts you more than it hurts me.
2: Yes, yes. And actually, my back is beginning to ache now in sympathy to it.
1: You know, so we talked about your singing in musicals in London, but you also had a small background vocal part in the 1977 hit Boogie Nights by Heatwave. Which part is you? The bass part?
2: Got to keep on dancing, keep on dancing. That part. You know, you're very sneaky there, Terry. Come on. I got your number. But even before that, there's a better one. Joan Armour Trading had a hit with a song called Love and Affection.
1: And you're on that,
2: yes.
1: Too.
2: That was the first. That was 76, that one. Yes.
1: And your part is?
2: Oh, give me love.
1: How did you get to be on that?
2: When I came to England and I was signed as a singer-songwriter with Essex Music in 73, Joan was also there. And we met there. She was part of a vocal duet group. And we would see each other, and we just got to know each other. She was a sweet, sweet, sweet, sweet, sweet person. And she adopted me as her younger brother. She said I always reminded her of him. And we just stayed friends. And one day she called up and said, would you come and do some backing vocals? So she didn't even have to ask, you know. I knew. If she said, would you, I'd have jumped. Like, how high?
1: So why don't we hear that track and you singing bass on it?

as my guest Clark Peters singing the bass part on Joan Armatrading's Love and Affection. Let me reintroduce you because we need to take another short break here. My guest is Clark Peters. He's currently one of the stars of the Netflix series The Burrows. He was one of the stars of The Wire and one of the stars of Spike Lee's 2020 film Defy Bloods. We'll be right back after a break. This is Fresh Air.

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1: This is Fresh Air. Let's get back to my interview with Clark Peters. He's currently one of the stars of the Netflix series The Burrows. He was one of the stars of HBO's The Wire in the role of police detective Lester Freeman. And in Spike Lee's film The Five Bloods, he played one of the four Vietnam vets who returns to Vietnam decades after the war. So you grew up in Englewood, New Jersey. Would you describe the neighborhood?
2: Yeah. My neighborhood was brilliant. There must have been 15 children on those three blocks. Across the street from me was an Irish family. Next door to us was a German carpenter, master carpenter, Mr. Fink. Next door to me was a family from Colombia. They had two daughters. There was a family from the South, and they had two boys who were baseball players. You know, gosh. So it was a community. It was everybody. It was everybody. I was introduced to that coming from New York, coming from the projects in New York. You know, which was predominantly black and Latin, to this multicultural block. Within four blocks of us, we had the United Nations, you know.
1: What changed in your family's financial life that precipitated the move?
2: My father getting a job and being promoted to the advertising manager for a company called Homelight. Yeah, they were upwardly mobile, I guess is the word that was bandied about then.
1: How old were you when you moved?
2: I was seven.
1: What borough?
2: Harlem.
1: Mm-hmm.
2: Yeah.
1: Your father was a commercial artist. Did he take you to museums?
2: Yeah, he did. And particularly in the early 60s when the Egyptian exhibition came through New York.
1: Oh, that was a big deal.
2: Yeah, it was. We spent a lot of time there.
1: Mm-hmm.
2: You know, and my mother's sister, Ruth, she always made sure she lived near a center of culture. So if it was not the New York Museum, it was the Brooklyn Museum or the Botanical Gardens. You know, we're always exposed to things like that.
1: Part of your family is of Native American descent. And when you played an Indian chief on Treme, did you relate to that role? Because
2: absolutely, mm-hmm. absolutely, it resonated with me deeper than I could have ever expected, and particularly when meeting them and talking with some of the older people who understood the history, because it's the history of dark-skinned Indians who were marginalized by Hollywood are alive and well in New Orleans. And you can see their pageantry. That is not something that came with the Wild Bill shows after the Civil War. There are accounts of people traveling from New England in the 17th century going to New Orleans and seeing people of color dressing up with beads and shells and pine cones and whatever they could find, you know, as part of their ritual, you know. So it's a history worthwhile looking at, and it's a place to definitely go and experience what the Mardi Gras Indians, as they call them, have to offer America and the American culture.
1: Clark Peters, I have so enjoyed talking with you and hearing you sing. Thank you so much.
2: Thank you. Thank you, Terry. We'll catch you the next time around, eh?
1: Yes. All right. Be well.
2: And you.
1: Clark Peters is one of the stars of the new Netflix series, The Burrows. After we take a short break, TV critic David Bianculli will review the new series, Cape Fear. This is Fresh Air.

0: This is Fresh Air. Cape Fear, based on the 1957 novel by John D. MacDonald, already has inspired two intense films about an ex-convict terrorizing his former attorney. Now there's a new 10-part miniseries from Apple TV, which premieres its first two episodes tomorrow. Our TV critic David Bianculli has this review.
1: The first Cape Fear movie was in 1962, starring Robert Mitchum as ex-convict Max Cady and Gregory Peck as attorney Sam Bowden. Peck's Sam was heroic and strong, but Mitchum's ex-con was a playful, vengeful force of nature. One of the most powerful scenes in that movie was when Cady cornered Sam's wife, played by Polly Bergen, in a kitchen, grabbed and crushed a raw egg, then smeared it across her exposed shoulders as she shuddered with fear. And earlier, when he first tracks down Sam at a bar, he sits next to Sam and enjoys making him uncomfortable.
2: You gonna buy me a drink? Waiter?
3: That'll be double, waiter. 12-year-old. My rich cousin here says nothing's too good for old Max.
2: How much do you want, Kitty?
3: How's that again?
2: You heard me. I said, how much do you want?
3: Cassidy, you gotta forgive me. I'm a little slow after my first drink. I assume we're talking about dough, is that right?
2: That's right.
3: Well, that certainly is heartwarming. The poor ex-convict comes to a new town looking for a fresh start, and one of the leading citizens steps right out and offers him financial help. That's enough to renew your faith in human nature.
1: Mitchum's very verbal sociopath has provided the template for dozens of movie and TV predators since. Those would include, most prominently, the eccentric killers played by Javier Bardem in No Country for Old Men and Billy Bob Thornton in the first season of TV's Fargo. And Robert De Niro, of course, who played Max Cady in the 1991 remake of Cape Fear, opposite Nick Nolte as the defense attorney. At their first encounter after Cady's release, Sam tries to talk tough, but it's De Niro as Cady who's obviously in control and loving it.
4: Look, Mr. Cady, I realize that you suffer. I mean, I understand your problem, but, I mean, why me? Look, I was your lawyer. I defended you. I mean, why not badger the DA or the judge?
5: Badger?
4: Yeah, well, why not then? Yeah, why not then?
5: Badger. Best I remember, they was just doing right by their jobs.
4: Oh, I didn't do my job. Is that right? Look, I pleaded you out to a lesser included offense. You could have gotten rape instead of battery.
5: Oh, I'd have been up for parole either way in 7 years, according to the Georgia Penal Code.
4: Rape is a capital offense. I mean, you know, you could have gotten life, you could have done death, you could be sitting on death row right now.
1: The most gripping and uncomfortable scene in that version, which was directed by Martin Scorsese, may have been the moment in which De Niro's Cady is alone with Sam's teenage daughter, played by Juliette Lewis, and approaches her with a mix of charisma and menace. Scorsese, in his Cape Fear remake, kept Cady as evil as before, but made Sam a much less noble protagonist. And that's why, I suspect, Scorsese has returned as an executive producer, along with Steven Spielberg, to present this new, expanded version of Cape Fear. This time, the shades of gray are everywhere you look. Nick Antosca, who created and oversaw this new Apple TV miniseries, has made some bold choices from the start, beginning with the casting and the primary characters. In the two movies, Sam's wife and family were targeted by Cady purely to get revenge on Sam. In this new story, the main characters are renamed Tom and Anna, and Tom's wife Anna was Cady's defense attorney, and Tom was the prosecutor. It puts her in the narrative more centrally and pays off. Amy Adams plays Anna, and Patrick Wilson plays Tom. They're really, really good, and play their parts with shifting layers of innocence and guilt. And playing Max Cady? It's none other than Javier Bardem, who already has embodied one world-class sociopath. Here he comes again.
6: Why are you here? What? What's funny? What?
7: No, I'm sorry. It's just that I ask the same question every day for 17 years. Why am I here?
8: Yeah, why are you here tonight?
7: Because I wanted to see you both. I wanted to see you and you, because they read about you, your good works, and you, I mean, your professional success. Poof.
1: And we're off. Apple TV provided 8 of the 10 episodes for preview, so I don't know how this Cape Fear ends. But I know how cleverly it updates and expands the story. It's set in today's world, so there are cell phones, podcasters, ride shares, catfishing, and public shaming, all of which figure into the plot. There are flashbacks, not only to Katie's prison years, but to Tom's childhood, which is similarly fleshed out. And best of all, major new supporting characters are presented, some which inherit the stalking behaviors exhibited by Katie in the film versions. And those films are echoed with respect. Just as Scorsese found room for Gregory Peck and Robert Mitchum to appear as other characters in his 1991 remake, this new Cape Fear pulls the same trick by casting someone from Scorsese's film. Bardem is riveting here, but he's by no means the only reason to watch. The story may be familiar, but this new Cape Fear rolls out one surprise after another. Some scenes are scary, some are violent, and some are creepy. And part of the suspense in this new adaptation is figuring out who the creeps really are and where the evil really lies.
0: David Bianculli reviewed the new Apple TV series, Cape Fear. 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Fresh Air's executive producer is Sam Brigger. Our technical director and engineer is Audrey Bentham. Our interviews and reviews are produced and edited by Phyllis Myers, Roberta Shorrock, Anne-Marie Baldonado, Lauren Krenzel, Teresa Madden, Monique Nazareth, Anna Bauman, and Nico Gonzalez-Whistler. Our digital media producer is Molly C.V. Nesper. Susan Yacundi directed today's show. Our co-host is Tanya Mosley. I'm Terry Gross.

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1: Forum with Alexis Madrigal is coming up next. We're going to listen back to this morning's show with Bay Area writer Dave Eggers discussing his latest work. The Forum rebroadcast starts after your KQED traffic update, including a stall on the Bay Bridge. 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
2: Good evening, Michelle. We have a car that lost a tire westbound after Treasure Island. You'll see it in the left-hand lane. Just a minor delay there. Traffic is considerably heavier headed the other direction, out of the city. Northbound 101 slows from Cesar Chavez to the Bay Bridge lower deck. Al Rogers for KQED.
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1: Coming up at 10 o'clock tonight on the Commonwealth Club radio program, the guest is William Brangham, a correspondent, producer, and anchor for the PBS NewsHour. He's going to talk about the state of the traditional news media, which is struggling amid intense political pressure. He'll also be discussing the rise of social media and the wave of corporate takeovers and layoffs. That's Commonwealth Club coming up at 10 on KQED San Francisco and KQEI North Highland.
5: From KQED in San Francisco, I'm Alexis Madrigal. Writer Dave Eggers, who's been a finalist for the Pulitzer Prize and the National Book Award, draws inspiration for the first time from his own classical training as a visual artist in his new novel, Contrapposto. The novel, which centers the working lives of artists, comes as Eggers opens a new center in San Francisco, Art and Water, that offers local artists free studio space and mentorship. Eggers joins us to talk about what it means to be an artist in fiction and in practice here in the Bay Area. It's all coming up next, right after this news.

0: From NPR News in Washington, I'm Dan Ronan. President Trump announced a $700 million federal investment in coal Thursday. The Mountain West Bureau reporter Hannah Merzbach reports.
1: U.S. coal production has declined by more than half in the past two decades. Now, Trump says he'll extend the life of 13 coal plants nationwide, plus open two new ones, restart another, and open a terminal in Oakland, California. That could export coal from western states such as Wyoming, whose Governor Mark Gordon says that'll help access the Asian market.
2: So to be able to open that Oakland port is absolutely essential for the lifeblood of our state and for our coal mines.
1: Supporters say Trump's latest coal investment will help keep electricity prices down, while the Environmental Defense Fund says it'll do the opposite and increase pollution. It comes as the administration blocks further development of wind and solar. For NPR News, I'm Hannah Merzbach in Jackson, Wyoming.
0: The Senate has failed to pass a Republican-backed voting overhaul bill known as the Save America Act. Republicans had tried to tack the bill onto an immigration funding package. NPR's Sam Gringlass reports.
3: The Save America Act would require proof of citizenship, like a valid U.S. passport or birth certificate plus photo ID to register to vote. The legislation would also require voters to present photo ID to cast a ballot, including to vote by mail. President Trump, who has continued to amplify false claims about election fraud, has called the Save America Act the most important and consequential legislation in the history of Congress. Democrats say it would disenfranchise eligible voters. Roughly half of Americans don't have a passport. Sam Gringlass, NPR News, Washington.
0: At least 4.3 million Americans have lost food assistance benefits from the SNAP program last year. As NPR's Maria Godoy reports, the Agriculture Secretary Brooke Rollins faced some tough questioning on Capitol Hill Thursday about the drop.
4: Democrats on the House Agriculture Committee grilled Rollins about why so many people have lost access to a program that's a key safety net against hunger. Rollins said the drop is due to a better economy and a crackdown on fraud. But Ohio Democratic Representative Chantel Brown pointed to a recent report showing that more than 700,000 children have lost SNAP benefits as a result of President Trump's One Big Beautiful Bill Act.
5: Madam Secretary, millions of Americans are going hungry, and you're saying it's a success story.
4: Rollins countered.
6: I think that you want more people on government programs.
4: Committee members also asked Rollins about rising farm input costs and the threat posed by screwworm.
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0: NPR News. A study in the journal Science finds that workers in remote jobs have experienced a rise in symptoms of mental distress. NPR's Ritu Chatterley reports those living alone were most likely to experience those impacts.
8: Prior studies have found that a majority of remote workers enjoy their work setup. But the new study found that compared to people not in remote jobs, remote workers saw a 58% rise in time spent alone. Study author Natalia Emanuel is an economist at the Federal Reserve Bank of New York. She says remote workers also experienced a 72% rise in their chance of having no human contact at all during the workday.
9: Not even like a wave to a barista, not, you know, somebody also checking for ripeness of the avocados at the grocery store, just no human contact at all.
8: Remote workers also saw a rise in self-reported emotional distress and visits to mental health care providers. Ritu Chatterjee, NPR News.
0: The National Transportation Safety Board says the pilots of that United Airlines flight, which struck a light pole on the New Jersey Turnpike as it was landing on May the 3rd, the NTSB says they were flying too low and slow during their final approach. Debris from the light pole struck a tractor-trailer truck. The driver was injured. Dash cam video from the truck has gone viral. The NTSB's preliminary report says the captain was flying the plane and there were gusty winds at the time, and the two pilots discussed the difficulty they were having with the winds. None of the 231 people on the Venice, Italy to Newark flight were injured, and the plane ultimately landed safely. This is NPR.
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11: 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And thanks. Partly cloudy tonight along the San Francisco Bay shoreline. Expect lows in the 50s. Tomorrow will be sunny and hot. Friday highs will be in the 70s near the ocean, 80s around the bay, and in the 90s inland. A cool down starts this weekend. This is KQED.
12: Welcome to Forum. I'm Alexis Madrigal. Dave Eggers' latest novel, Contrapposto, is about artists. Yes, it's about art, but it's really about artists. Who's an artist? And does it require that you, as we would have said in my school, can draw? The novel revolves around the remarkable relationship between Cricket, a painter, and Olympia, an art world creature, who meet when neither is anything but a kid on the plains of Indiana. Over six decades, follows their twists and turns as they try to figure out each other, what art actually is, and how an artist can make a living and make a life. I savored this book, dipping into the world of these characters over the last couple weeks, and when I finished it yesterday, I found my eyes filled with tears. I love a novel that reminds us how long life is and how powerful the persistence of being can be. Though all our biological parts might be replaced, the self remains and is not diminished, but enlarged. Dave Eggers, thanks for this book. Welcome to Forum.
13: Wow. Well done, Alexis. I can go home. I sort of took care of it.
12: And, yeah, there we go. That's it. That's
13: going to be downhill from here.
12: So, you know, I know where the novel starts in the book, right? It starts in Indiana, a small town. But it also felt to me as I went through this book like it actually started for you somewhere else. Like you encountered –

0: some artists with little bits of the main character Cricket in them? Or like, what scene did you actually get down first from this book?
1: Oh, that's a good one. Yeah, I don't write in order. So I always write scenes just, I mean, I think it must have been 10, 15 years ago, I wrote a scene that takes place when they're in art school.
0: Mm-hmm.
1: And there's a kind of a brutal critique that happens that Cricket witnesses. And I think that was, yeah, I mean, that's been, I mean, I've been taking notes for this book almost 20 years, and then I put that down maybe 10 years ago. And then it took me a long time to kind of build the rest of the novel around that. But yeah, I, you know, they end up in art school, and where they think it's going to be is this like heavenly place where it's like unicorns and rainbows and love and people playing guitar on the lawn. And it ends up being this hyper competitive kind of poisonous place. And it comes as a shock to, Cricket and Olympia. She's much better at navigating that. And he basically flees.
0: Yeah. I mean, is that you went to art school, right?
1: For a half a minute. Yeah. I was mostly a journalism major, but I think for about a year I was a painting major. And then, you know, growing up, in Chicago, you know, take classes summers and weekends at the Art Institute and places like that, and went to an academy. And, so that's, I learned classical drawing at an academy in Chicago. And, but no, I, you know, otherwise I never really had the sort of the full, art school experience quite.
0: Just enough to hate it.
1: Enough to sort of think like, well, there's parts of it that could be improved. And so, and then when I, you know, over the years, I know so many people that did go to art school, and there's so many great things that about it and certain schools. And then you do hear from a lot of people that had sort of strangely uncomfortable and miserable experiences in what should be just like the most joyful place. So it's strange. And I think that there is a better way to do it. And I think, you know, in this book, you know, there's a guy named Marcus Carpenter, who's a professor that kind of is a, offers an alternative. He has his own atelier in the fields, mm-hmm. and, Cricket sort of gravitates to him because there it is about sort of craft. It's about real teaching. It's about, there isn't like this, you know, overwhelming concentration on theory. And there's certainly no feeling of competition, like your success means my failure, which mm-hmm. is an idea that pertains in some context, you know, which is really the strangest and worst idea of all time. And it's completely untrue.
0: Yeah. Let's have you read, just because figure drawing is so significant in this book, let's have you read just a little passage from page 77, if you're following along at home.
1: Okay, I'm going to do my best. I, you know, I don't do my own audiobooks because I'm so bad at this.
0: Although the guy you did have do the audiobook, man, what a voice.
1: Oh, Dion Graham. He's done all of my books for 20 years. Yeah. I mean, he's a real actor. He's an artist. And, so I'm going to try.
0: Okay.
1: All right. This is, takes place in an academy that Cricket's taking a class. Let's talk about measuring, Miss Winter said. She's the teacher. It all starts with that thumb of yours, the one you see artists sticking out toward whatever they're painting. I want you to all pretend, extend your arm fully with your thumb up. Does anyone know why we extend our arm fully? Consistency, a woman in front of Cricket said. Right, Miss Winter said. If you bend your arm every time you do it, it will be a different distance. But with your arm fully extended, your elbow locked, you know it's the same distance every time. And this is about consistency and distances. Ratios, really. Instantly, Cricket had a feeling of rebellion and loathing. The word ratio felt like a slashing stab into the heart of everything he loved. Boy, I forgot writing that. That's a really intense sentence. First, cover Rex's face with your thumb. Sorry, Rex, she said, and Rex smiled indulgently. Rex is the model. He'd evidently gone through this demonstration with Miss Winter before. Everyone got it? She asked. Cricket extended his arm and closed one eye, covering Rex's face with his thumb. Okay, now that your basic unit... Now, that's your basic unit of measurement. Everything else on Rex will be measured in the number of Rex's heads. How many heads tall do you think the rest of Rex's body is? 5, a voice said. Good. Anyone else? 8, another voice said. Closer, Miss Winter said. Now do it yourself. Take your thumb and go down the rest of Rex's body and count how many heads it takes to get to the sole of his foot. Cricket guessed that the rest of Rex's body could be no more than 4 heads, and wondered about the sanity of the person who had said 8. Then he lowered his thumb, end to end, until he got to Rex's foot, and with each thumb he grew more surprised. Four heads took him only to Rex's waist. It was three more until he got to his feet. Seven, a man said. Seven, eight, right, somewhere around there, depending on the human, Miss Winter said. Rex is a bit shorter than some models, so it'll vary a bit. But I hope this gives you a pretty solid idea of ratios. You'll soon know what we call the canon of proportions, a whole litany of these ratios. Did you know that the space between your two eyes is the width of one eye? Cricket drew two eyes and sketched a third between. She was right. Why this wasn't common knowledge to everyone, artist or not, was baffling.
0: That was Dave Eggers reading from his new novel, Contrapasso. It comes out next week. You know, it's interesting. I am someone who cannot draw. And these sections where he's drawing and he's able to actually capture what he sees in front of him, or maybe even more fundamentally, he's able to see what's in front of him,
1: right.
0: Made me like wildly jealous. You were a kid who could draw.
1: Yeah. And I'm pretty convinced that, with the right amount of time and instruction, you could learn to draw pretty competently. It used to be, you know, the sort of the full education. I mean, maybe it was in among the aristocracy in the 19th
0: yeah,
1: century.
0: That's it. I'm pretty sure I was threshing wheat in our ancestry here.
1: Right. Everybody would learn drawing and seeing as part of, you know, you look at like Charles Darwin's notebooks. They're drawn beautifully. And I think he just had a basic level of teaching. He didn't have necessarily some incredible gift. But to be able to see and render things pretty accurately can be taught to some extent, just like teaching writing competence can be taught. There's something else on top of that that might be a gift or some extraordinary talent, but you can teach a certain level of academic drawing and seeing and getting it right. In an academy, you're doing sometimes one pose for maybe 8 hours. And with that amount of time, you can render something like with photographic accuracy because there's a diligence about it. There's a tenacity and you don't give up until you get there.
0: And so did you have that experience of being a teenage boy from the suburbs of Chicago, going into Chicago and figure drawing with nude models?
1: There's a few parts that I did. There's two parts of Cricket that overlap with me. One being a kid that knows how to draw and two, going into the city at, I think I was 14, and I would just go on my own, take night classes. And the first time you get there and there's a 50-year-old model that just drops their robe and you think, wow, this is very real very quickly. And but after maybe 90 seconds, it's no longer a person or, you know, some stranger or some person four decades older than you that's nude in front of you. It's a set of lines and planes and shapes, and you're trying to get it right. But I was like, and I recommend this to anybody, like take a life drawing class anywhere you can. And there's so many of them here in the Bay Area because it teaches, like, you become instantly so empathetic because you have a relationship almost with this person because you're drawing them for hours and hours at a time, sometimes passing them in the hallway between poses and sessions. But also as a teenager, you see this, like, my first model was in his 50s or maybe 60s. And you think, when you're a teenager, you think this is some decrepit
0: ancient
1: old person barely be able to walk. And you see this vibrant, strong body in front of you that's like not so different than your own or anybody else. And so being able to see every body shape and type of person and see the beauty of all of these different forms. And, it gives you like a real sort of, I don't know, kind of a deep empathy, a worldliness about people, I guess. And even though you're rarely communicating with the models, there's an intimacy to it that's very powerful. So by the time I was in college, I'd drawn, you know, 50 different people. You see every body shape imaginable and you're like, wow, people are actually, the human form is really beautiful in so many different ways.
0: Have you ever modeled yourself?
1: No.
0: People just do it very casually in this book, so I thought maybe you were just ready to drop the robe at any
1: time. Certain point, Cricket does. In some classes, when the model doesn't show up, you have to model for each other. But in my experience, you do it clothed, you know. But and I haven't even done that. I can't hold a pose. I can't do anything like that. But Cricket, you know, ends up in a spot where he suddenly has to be. It's his turn, and No, but I keep meeting people that are, you know, like my editor on this book, John Freeman, was a model when he was in college, and it's very surprising to see who did it. But I will say, like, now we have classes at 849 Valencia. We among our staff at McSweeney's, we hire a model from time to time. And these are honestly the most interesting people in any given city, the people that still model. They have 1,000 stories. They've lived in Mongolia and the Philippines, and they were part of a circus, and they're a dancer and a magician. And then, you know, with our classes, we talk while we draw. So you get to hear everybody's life story. And it's a phenomenally sort of meditative and fun experience, even if you can't draw. Even if you don't think you can draw.
0: We're talking with writer Dave Eggers about his new novel, Contrapposto. We want to hear from you. Maybe you're in a creative trade, an art hanger, canvas stretcher, print shop worker. Talk to us about your art and your living. 866-733-6786. Maybe you draw. 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I'm Alexis Madrigal. 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
2: 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My name is Michelle Hennigan. It's 8:20, and this is KQED News.
0: Welcome back to Forum. I'm Alexis Madrigal. We're here with writer Dave Eggers. He's got a new novel called Contrapposto. Comes out next week. It's about art, what it means to be an artist, what it means to dedicate your life to art, as well as all the practical concerns therein, especially here in the Bay Area, notoriously cheap place to live. We want to hear from you. Are you in a creative trade, maybe an art hanger, canvas stretcher, work in the print shop, something like that? Talk about the relationship between how you make your living and your art. Maybe you yourself have been to an atelier, you've spent time doing figure drawing. How has that kind of changed the way that you see people and the world around you? You can give us a call, 866-733-6786. That's 866-733-6786. You can email your comments and questions to forum@kqed.org. You can find us on social media, of course, too, Blue Sky, Instagram, etc. I do also want to talk a little bit about one of the kind of key themes of this book, which is sort of, I mean, you mentioned it a little bit about from your younger self, looking at an older person and being like, ah, this person who's 60, you know, now you're, I guess, in your mid 50s. How has aging sort of felt to you? Do you feel like it was what you expected? Has it largely been a surprise that you're still here? Like, yeah. How's it gone?
1: Well, both of those things, for sure. I think I don't think I could have written this book because this covers their lives until their mid-70s, and I don't think I could have written it until now. It's been kicking around in my head for so long, and I thought maybe it would be a more compressed timeline. But once you're in your mid-50s and you have all the same friends you've had forever, like all my friends are, you know, from kindergarten on or even before, and you feel exactly the same way about them. It's just like nothing changed. It's so weird. And you feel, I mean, you have mortgages and kids in college and all that stuff, but the way that we relate to each other, there's such a shorthand and a topspin to the way you interact. And also sort of like you haven't lost any of that kind of childlike play, sort of playful feeling toward each other. So I see my oldest friends and there's just nothing different in the eyes, in the light in the eyes, really. Mm. And so knowing that there's that sameness and also that devotion to each other, like You're not going to escape each other. You're never getting away from me. I'm never getting away from you. And that kind of thing, I think, being, you know, you hit 56 like I am now, and you're like, oh, it's actually never going to change. We are stuck with each other forever in a beautiful way. And so I was able to sort of use that to think about how cricket and Olympia, like they're not in each other's lives every day of every year over those decades. They split for long stretches and then they come back together again. But they are inevitable with each other. And I think that that part of it, I think a lot of us that have the luck of having friends for that long, there's just this like incredible, the strongest type of foundation that you always have there for you. So it's very strengthening to know that you have this sort of lattice work of friends that will always be with you.
0: I was also thinking about how their relationship between Olympia and cricket, it's not well maintained. Right? This is not a thing where they're doing a great job keeping up with each other's day-to-day lives. They don't follow each other on Instagram. Like, there's none of that. And what's interesting is it creates a ton of the narrative drive of the novel as you move from section to section. But it also seems to be for them, like, in my view in this book, you're kind of protecting cricket from the tornado of Olympia, you know, who is just would have killed him one way or another if you'd let her at him the whole book.
1: Yeah, people keep saying this, that they feel protective for cricket because Olympia is this sort of, he's a little shy and a little quiet totally at sea in the art world. He doesn't know anything about the commerce of it or how to navigate it. And she's quite comfortable and very brilliant and a kind of a incredibly gifted curator and was always trying to drag him into sort of the adult art world and try to help him make a living. And he's like incredibly stubborn about it. And, but I think that, you know, they're not 100% complete without each other in a way. And as frustrated as she is with his stubbornness and his maybe immaturity about how to sort of navigate these things,
0: he's got some Lost Boy characteristics.
1: Yeah, some of the sort of tiny compromises that he's unwilling to make, I think for me or for, you know, readers would say like, why can't you just do this? You know, like he does one painting that's quite good, and then she wants him to do four more to fill out a show, which is a very adult thing to do. You have to have more than one of something very often, but he won't do it. And so I think we've always known those people, like maybe some of our most talented friends in college just couldn't make the very first compromise or show up on time or, you know, have any sort of sustained effort at something. And you realize like the talent is only one little bit of it. You know, there's so much else involved in the very, very difficult process of trying to make a living at doing something that, you know, is impractical and something that you love and that, you know, is strictly, in some cases, you know, just a unnecessarily beautiful thing to do. but you do have to be quite adult these days and quite responsible, and you've got to be an accountant and a business person and
0: write off things on your taxes.
1: You got to know how to write things off. I mean, it's really, especially here, the artists that you meet or musicians that are doing it successfully for a living are so insanely responsible and so together and so contrary to this idea of the lunatic Van Gogh artist cutting off his ears and things like that. I think whenever you go backstage now, like at a concert, you go to the Fillmore and some band is backstage. There's no drinking. There's nothing. It's like tea and there's soda and there's meditation and
0: everything. Snacks.
1: Yeah. Everything has changed because it's just too hard to make a living if you're not responsible.
0: Oh, man. Let's talk to some folks who've been making things here in the Bay Area. Maggie in El Cerrito, welcome.
4: Hey, how's it going?
0: Hey, good, good. Thanks for calling.
4: Oh, I appreciate it. I am so stoked to hear this conversation topic. I'm a longtime appreciator of 826 and the Pirate Store. I may have asked a few people to stand on the swabbing spot over the decades.
0: What do you do in this in the art world?
4: I'm a freelance costume designer. I design for feature films and live theater commercials, yeah. A little bit of everything.
1: Wow, that's amazing.
4: And,
0: Maybe I need a forum costume, Maggie. Maybe you should...
4: I would be happy to hook you up. We've got a shop that I share with my amazing friend Maddie Berger here in Oakland. And next time you're doing a D&D event, we could take care of you, man.
1: Yeah, I'm picturing a cape.
0: Yeah,
1: sure.
0: Cape, maybe kind of like a lacy open front thing.
1: Yes.
0: I don't know. Yeah.
4: Dude, do not threaten me with a good time. Have you ever wanted to do either relive the Seinfeld pirate shirt or
0: you knew where I was going.
4: Leather pants moment? Gen X calls to Gen X. That's all I'm saying.
0: Maggie, last thing. Do you have an artistic practice, or did you start out on this path thinking like, okay, I am going to be like a fine artist, but I'm going to do this other thing? What do you, or not? Or were you like, I always wanted to be a costume designer?
4: Oh, I mean, I started off, I wanted to be an astronaut, but I get dizzy too easy. So I started off because I got into theater and costume design because I was always drawing people and I was a terrible actor. And so storytelling as a person who read too much and getting into it through character worked intuitively. But my art practice and the thing that I fall into as part of this, my meditation whenever I'm getting ready to meet my actors and sort of get into that first room, first read, is when I finally get to sit down and do watercolor. Mm. And I have to sit with myself. I have to sit with, and I say this to my students when I get to teach, is we have about 20 drawings that are absolute garbage, hot garbage that you have to shake out. It's sort of like blowing all the spider webs and dead bugs and leaves out of the gutters of your house. But you have to be willing to sort of shoot all those bugs and leaves out of the gutters and know that the first thing, it could be 2 hours, it could be 3 days. You have to shoot all the garbage out of the pipes before the good ideas can start flowing and not be too precious about it. Yeah. And then it's good. And that's what happens if you don't practice every day. And I say that as somebody who definitely doesn't practice every day. So,
0: Well, Maggie,
4: you have to be patient with it.
0: Thank you so much. Really, really appreciate that, Maggie. What a great call. Dave, I mean, what got me, this got me thinking about was your own drawing and your fiction. Like, do you see this relationship between what you're doing, you know, as a sort of professional who puts out books like this that I'm holding my hand, and your figure drawing that you might do, you know, every once in a while, shooting out the spiders?
1: Yeah, no, there's no relationship at all, which I've tried to draw any parallels over the years. I cannot conjure one. It's really... I started drawing again. I didn't really do much of it for a while. I did graphic design and stuff. I designed book covers here and there and McSweeney stuff. And but I wasn't drawing much. And then I found that when I was working on some very intense books, nonfiction and journalism and stuff, if I started drawing again on the living room floor late at night to kind of wind down, it gave me this like real meditative sort of peacefulness. And I'm not a new agey guy, so these words are very hard for me to say, but I felt really, it
0: in your body.
1: I didn't, how many of these?
0: The Gen X witch. Yeah.
1: But so I started drawing a lot again, and then I got hooked up with this gallery, Electric Works, which is down here in South Market. And they found a way to sort of sell some of these drawings, and some of them very silly about with animals and strange biblical sayings that they might be spouting. And then we'd sell a drawing, and all the money went to Scholar Match, our college access group. And it gave me like an excuse to do it again, knowing that they had some practical application for it, that they would deal with the business side. And so that's been almost 20 years that they've been doing this. And without that, I would probably not be doing much in the way of drawing and printmaking. But having that, you know, again, back to practicality, Noah Lang and Chris Lang, who head this gallery, will say, we need 30 drawings. We're taking them to a show in New York, and we hope to sell them and bring some money back.
0: Absolutely not.
1: And then I'm like, all right. As a journalist, you want the deadline, you want the word count, whatever it is. And so it's so simple and practical. And And so I need that sort of thing. So it's been a real gift to be able to have an excuse to do it again and not take it too seriously, but I do love, in the moment, there's nothing better than drawing. Like, writing is not as blissful in the moment because it's too cerebral and you're like caught up in, you know, what's going to become of it. Paying the mortgage and all that stuff. But with drawing, it's just pure pleasure.
0: But you don't think it seeps into the way that you end up like describing characters or the fact that you have this kind of eye that can see things. I mean, there's many contemporary books in which there's not a single realized description of a character.
1: Right. You know? Yeah. Okay. Now I'm wrong. You are right.
0: Just pinning it down.
1: It does help in terms of, because I do think I try to describe things in a visual way that, maybe draws on the fact that I was doing this for forever, growing up, and what does it really look like? And actually that's true. You know, if you can get the exact simile or the exact analogy and boil it down to something that's very new, but startlingly accurate, that's not unlike getting a figure correct, you know? And the wrong line is just 1,000 miles away from the right line. You know what I mean?
0: Yeah.
1: You know it from a distance. You're like, oh my God, that is. And so that's why, you know, in this book, Olympia is obsessed with artists that can't draw hands. And so whenever you go, if you've been through an academy and then you go to, I remember being at the MoMA in New York and I'm seeing a Magritte, an early Magritte, where he could not draw hands to save his life. And they just look like these rubber gloves. And you're like, this is this painting in a place of honor in the MoMA. And he can't get this hand right, which is not that hard if you put the time into it. And so then you have this history alternate history of art where you find people hiding hands, you know, like in their clothes, or suddenly there's a drapery over a hand that doesn't make any sense. And it's always these artists that can't get the hands right. And so they're hiding them. And, but I love that about it. The most celebrated artists, you know, are still struggling with certain things. Feet are even harder. But, and then they'll have these corny cheats that they'll do to get out of it. But, anyway,
0: so funny. Hannah writes, the first time I went to a figure drawing class, I was 12 years old. I walked into a room of all men in their 50s and 60s. The model was a college-aged woman, and when she dropped her robe, I was nervous. I'm nervous just reading this. But instantly, the support and mood was one of, we're all artists here. And they began giving me tips and showing me proper ways to hold charcoal. It was such an empowering experience. I can still envision it so vividly. I kept going with my art and am a professional artist today.
1: Nice. Yeah, you see, I mean, 12 is young, you know, to do that, but I keep running into people that did it in their early teens, and I was the youngest in my class, and you're usually going to be one of the youngest, but it is such a monk-like atmosphere to some extent, where everybody's pursuing the same thing and seeing things almost scientifically, you know, whether you're doing academic drawing or you're doing more sort of gestural stuff, but I always 90 seconds after you get used to this body in front of you, then it's just shapes and lines.
0: Oh, interesting. And you're going to do this for people who don't know. You are opening a space with some other folks called Art and Water, which is going to be on the waterfront, in San Francisco here. And you're going to do some classes, right? Are you going to do this kind of class?
1: Sure. This is going to be integral. So Ana Teresa Fernandez is the head of the faculty, and there's 10 established artists like Jet Martinez and George McAlvin and, you know, these amazing artists in the city that will move their studios into Pier 29, and then they will teach everything they know to 20 aspiring artists who will get all of this instruction over the course of a year, incredibly rigorous instruction, for free. So it was sort of a reaction to how unaffordable the city is for artists, so free studio space to these established artists. So they're all saving, you know, maybe, you know, over the course of 2 years, they might save $50,000, $60,000 in rent and studio rent. And then all of these artists, the aspirants, who would normally be subjected to like a $400,000 bill to get an advanced art education, gets it for free. And then the last thing is, visitors can come and see all these studios and see artists at work and have it be sort of demystified and democratized. There'll be exhibits. Rene de Guzman is running, you know, an exhibition program starting with the art of Boots Riley and all of his movies and sets. And so it's going to be incredibly accessible, sort of, you know, unpretentious space, but with some very, I think, an incredibly high quality advanced visual art education.
0: And right on the water, too. Yeah. Right? And opening next year, right?
1: Yeah. Well, it'll be open. Parts of it'll be open in the fall.
0: Oh, so, yeah.

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Coming up in the next hour of Forum with guest host Leslie McClurg, California legalized medical aid in dying for people with certain terminal illnesses a decade ago this month. Yet access remains complicated and controversial. Even though polling shows it's popular, few eligible patients actually pursue the practice. We'll talk about the state and national landscape for the policies around it and hear from you. 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You can find us there. We're KQED Forum.

0: Welcome back to Forum, here with Dave Eggers. The new book comes out next week. It's called Contrapposto. It's about art. It's about artists. It's about lifelong friendship. It's about aging. Let's bring in Paul in San Francisco. Welcome. Hey, Paul.
1: Oh, I'm here. I'm sorry. I was actually on the water art and water website reading. Yeah, this is a great show. I was telling the interviewer that my story is, I would say, unique in that I'm 74 and made up my mind about 2.5 years ago, or shortly after COVID, which I then caught after making the decision to live in my car to support my art.
0: Wow.
1: With the high cost of rent. There was no way I was going to be able to print things. I'm a photographer, frame them, etc. So I said, you know what? First, get a job, because as you know, after COVID, there were a few jobs. There were jobs, but not jobs I could manage at my age. So I found the right job that allows me actually the luxury to be able to work on my art most of the day. I'm in sales. So when I'm not doing sales, I'm on my iPad working on my photography. And I've been in my car practically 12 years now. Started in L.A., and now I'm up here because I figured L.A. is just too big a pond to try to swim in. And I heard there were better services for seniors up here, which I found is not the case. Mm-hmm. But that's everywhere. That's, you know, okay, so what are you going to do? You're going to keep going. You know, this is what fuels me. This is what I live for. I will go to my grave doing this and nothing else.
0: Wow.
1: In other words, it's my purpose.
2: How do we see your photography? Is there a website?
1: Well,
2: or?
1: I just recently lost my archive.
0: Oh, no.
1: Film, negative, digital, in storage. That was about 2 years ago. So I've had to rebuild. I was at the point of getting ready to put one up, lost it in storage by one day. and I've had to start over again, but that's the name of the game. It's like your guest was saying, it's drawing. Yeah. You have to begin again and again and again to get the one out of the thing that you're doing that you feel comfortable representing your abilities and talents for where you are at that point. Yeah. I've been told that several times. I went to School of Visual Arts.
0: Wow.
1: James McMullen, he was an illustrator. Did a lot of theater posters, and one day he came in and said to the class, if somebody threw your portfolio in the subway, what would you do? Mm-hmm. Well, we all knew we had the right answer. Everyone raised their hand and said, I'll go in and get it. Pardon my French. He said, you're all a bunch of Dundas.
0: Yeah.
1: Dundas. He said, you can always create another one.
0: Wow.
3: Yeah. Wow.
1: And that, I've had so many lessons like that.
0: Yeah, Paul, thank you so much.
2: What's your name, Paul, so people can look up your work?
1: Well, it's under P. Gladden Photo.
0: Great. P. Gladden Photo. All right. Hey, thank you so much, Paul. Really, really appreciate that. I mean, one thing, the art and water application, it did just close. But it said, truly any age, please apply if you're 78 and never had the chance to go to art school.

0: Yeah, I wrote that. I think it's such a crime that art school and writing MFA programs are overwhelmingly people who are 23 years old, and they have not lived a whole lot, haven't seen much, and they go right into the MFA programs, and they're very... We want this to be welcoming to every age, somebody that might have raised, you know, three kids and had a job and all this stuff, and then, but always wanted to do this. So now that they're retired, like, you know, maybe, Paul, you should apply.
1: Yeah.
0: If there's still
1: next
0: time.
1: Next year.
0: So it's a year-long program. So there's always another year. And because there's so much experience to draw upon if you're older, and there's so many people that never had the chance or even people that were put off by the high cost of a visual arts education. Now they can get one for free. So we want everybody, and I think if you that 20, those 20 people are going to be drawn from every walk of life, every age, every kind of art practice, and I think it's going to be like an incredible kaleidoscopic group of people.
1: How did you actually get a hold and fund the leasing of the space itself?
0: Well, this was a partnership with the port. So they were looking to activate this 100,000 square foot empty pier. And it's been empty since the America's Cup, but it was finished and refinished at that time. So it was pretty ready to go. I mean, it's a raw space, but what do artists need?
1: Yeah.
0: They need canvas.
1: Low road building.
0: They need light. It's got beautiful light. And so it was the right tenant for this space. It's not going to be a big build out like the Exploratorium, but it's the same kind of pier. It will look like, you know, a space for artists. So it'll be easels and canvases and muralists and printmaking shop and classes for kids and all that stuff, but it can be done on a pretty reasonable budget.
1: Wow.
0: So but this was the creativity of the port too, to say, hey, we're you're welcome here.
1: Thanks, producer Caroline. I couldn't remember when the America's Cup was, whether it was 4 years ago or 12. It actually turns out it was 13 years ago, so it's just been sitting there.
0: Yep.
1: So, all right, thanks to the Port of San Francisco. Couple more comments here that are fun. Polly writes, I am 71 and was an artist model in my late teens at a wonderful artist loft in Western Massachusetts. It was five artists and me for 3 hours on Fridays. It was an amazing experience. I have a nude charcoal of me now in my bedroom and reflect on those days when I, not an artist, was gifted with inspiring those who were.
0: Well, the models themselves have to be really creative. Like the ones, the best models will give you these really emotional and narrative kind of poses, you know, that do so much of the work for you.
1: Yeah.
0: And also, if anybody's out there, like, no matter what kind of body shape you have, I mean, typically there was a lot of dancers that would become models and athletes, but I find the most interesting models don't have that, like, incredibly,
1: right.
0: You know,
1: David style.
0: Yeah. I think I want different shapes and I want a real human body that has scars and has that looks like an actual human that most of us look like. And so the best models tend to be just singular in their shape and not sort of some classical ideal. But they're all good. But I think personally, you end up with better and more interesting drawings.
1: Yeah. I like the guy you describe in the book, the model who was a foot thick everywhere. You know, I could immediately think of that guy.
0: Yeah, I did have, that's actually remembering that was based on a model. So there's a studio up in Noe Valley called the 23rd Street Studio.
1: Thanks in this book. Yeah.
0: Yeah. And, the drawings in the back of the book were done at this studio. And I remember they have this thing from time to time where there's, models will, audition. So you'll get like seven in one 3 hour session and they all sort of, they're up there for maybe 20 minutes. And I remember this guy that looked like he was just carved up from granite, you know, just like an Atlas looking guy, but even like his wrists were like a foot wide. And I thought, it's really interesting, but because he was so sort of, I don't know, like granite, like the poses were a little stiff, let's say, but he ended up with some interesting stuff, but, not a lot of curves there. It's all planes.
1: I love that. Let's bring in, Lena in Berkeley, who I think is attached to the Art and Water Project. Welcome.
2: Hi, this is Lena Wolf calling. I don't know. I, Dave, I haven't met you in person. But I was invited to participate in this first year of Art Plus Water coming up.
1: Yeah.
2: And, I was such a, You know, ATU6 was so awesome. I'm really appreciate all the projects you've done, and I'm just calling because I also have concerns about the language around democratizing access to art and arts education. Just thinking that, you know, in this climate where we've lost SFAI, we've lost Mills, we've lost CCA, and I often wonder if some of these projects that I see around me that are getting huge money flowing in, if that money couldn't have been spent just rescuing these schools that would have offered generations of young people an arts education, you know, that was accredited, and also jobs for all these teachers. You know, I think it's the thing of, like, if all those things were thriving, then I wouldn't be worried about these other projects that are being funded by big money that will only benefit a few people, really, every year in terms of the number of young artists that will be trained. So anyway, I'm just calling, like, I'm happy for all these creative ideas, all these new ideas to be floating around, but I think the language around, like, democratizing is a little problematic, because the thing that a school offers, like healthcare, housing, access to mental health care, federal financial aid, accreditation, like, when we say this program will be free, there's not really an equivalence to what is offered through school.
0: I think that, you know, it's such a good point, but, you know, in this country in general, all higher education is absurdly expensive. There's nothing like it in the rest of the industrialized world. If you go to Europe, it's a free college education in almost all of the countries of Europe. We're the only ones that put a $400,000 price tag on a college education. So that is just something that has to be solved at some point. And I had a high school class for 11 years called the Best American Non-Required Reading at A26 Valencia. And I wrote, you know, hundreds of college recommendations over the years. And so many of these students who were first in their family to go to college, there was no chance that they were going to apply or go to an art school and incur that kind of debt. J.D. Beltran, the co-founder of Art and Water, 3 years ago, she was still carrying $150,000 of debt from her education at SFAI. And she's around my age. So I do believe that the model really needs to be rethought to this incredibly absurdly expensive price tag on any kind of college education. And when I went to, you know, the University of Illinois, it was $600 a semester. And so you didn't incur debt. You could get a great education and leave without any burden of that. The way that it has been inflated now is bonkers. And I think that, like, I love CCA. All my friends taught at CCA. I went there every year to help with their students and working on their stuff. And I think it's like an unbelievable tragedy that we've lost CCA and SFAI and Mills. And so that's just set aside. Like, it is a catastrophe that those organizations aren't there anymore. But on a separate note, we do have to think about, should education be this expensive?
2: Agree. I just want to make the point that I think in order to deal with that, we just have to deal with the larger issues of inequality in our country, and we need federal funding for education. And so, not that, like, that's something you and I can solve right in this moment together.
1: Give us
2: but,
1: a like, few. Yeah, we're working on it. That was actually yesterday's show.
2: Yeah, exactly. So anyway, it's just I just don't think this can necessarily be an equivalence or a replacement, and
0: it's a different model.
1: Yeah,
0: and I want to make that point too, Lena. But the accredited 4-year visual arts education is a pretty new idea. It's less than 100 years old. So for many centuries before that, artists would work with established artists as they would apprentice, and they would learn their craft from, you know, somebody that had a studio and was successful, and it wasn't about accreditation. So there is always going to be this other way. And I'm putting aside 4-year accredited art schools, which, you know, do fantastic work. But there is another way, which is wherever you are in life, if you're 57 and you want to take a year to learn this, you can do that for free under the tutelage of all of these established artists. And that also has value. mm-hmm. you know? Mm-hmm. So I don't think that the 4-year accredited way is not the only way. And yeah. so, anyway, we have to think
1: and
0: about
1: places,
0: all these
1: yeah,
0: different models.
1: I mean, yeah. You know, places like CCA had their own financial troubles that they got into by the model of the way that 4-year education works, which is building fancy new buildings for donors and then not actually being able to pay the bills. And it's a so many, I mean, we've done so many shows on stuff like this. It's so tough. Let's return to the art. Julia writes, I still have my grandmother's huge, absolutely beautiful sketchbook from when she studied art at the Sorbonne and in Rome, and her studies of nude models, mostly male, during the fascist era. They're in various mediums, pastels, charcoals, watercolors. It's all the more remarkable, given her extremely uptight American Puritan upbringing, that she just loved the human form. I'm blessed to still have these and continue her tradition as an artist today. And I wanted to use this to think about, like, where did you, in your own family, did you find support for this? I know you had an aunt who was an artist. But...
0: Yeah, my aunt was a New Age musician named Constance Demby. So yeah. you can look her, work is all up there online. It's beautiful.
1: Pretty rad Greenwich Village kind of character.
0: Yeah, she was a street musician and then ended up in San Anselmo and made a lot of music here. But she was also a good visual artist, too. But growing up, I only met her 2 or 3 times. So until I moved out here, but she was radically different than, you know, my dad was a commodities lawyer, you know, like this was working in the Board of Trade down in Chicago and wearing a suit every day. So we didn't really have any immediate members of the family that were doing anything like this. And I was encouraged, but once it got to college and I was actually studying this, then it was, my dad was a little concerned. But at the same time, it was $1,000 a year to study. So there was no risk.
1: Right.
0: I could pay for it, which I did working at the daily paper and cutting lawns in the summer. So I came out of college having made a profit because it was so cheap. And I worked, you know, for 4 years in school. So you end up ahead when you go to the state schools in the 90s. But yeah, I mean, I was definitely encouraged by all my art teachers, and I remember every one of them. And just, you know, it's what we try to do at 826 Valencia is like notice kids. And like if you, kids that are awkward and sort of like I was in high school, I had a little corner of the art room that my teacher, Mr. Hortness, gave me to paint in. And that was my refuge. And I was always welcome there. Mm-hmm. And I could always kind of escape the chaos of the world and just paint. And so, and then also have somebody that shines a light, says, this is something that you're good at. And every kid just needs that one thing, whether it's basketball or whether it's drawing or whether it's carpentry or running, whatever it is, like one thing where you're really competent and skilled can sort of carry over
1: build
0: everything
1: from
0: else.
1: There,
0: and you need that person to notice you and to say, you know, this is a place where you belong. So we try to do that, 826. And we also have something across the street from 826 called the International Library of Young Authors that just opened.
1: That. Yeah.
0: Thousands of books written by students, and it's open every day, 12 to 6. Everybody should come by.
1: That's awesome. Starfinder writes, when I was a child, my mom sent me to New York City to take drawing classes at the Museum of Natural History. I walked around and used the exhibit as models. I found that when I look at something with a pencil in my hand, I come away with a richer appreciation for what I'm looking at than when I walk around with a camera. Mm. Later, I found myself in a church catacomb in Rome during a summer break. Confronted by a no photography sign, I pulled out my sketchbook and spent 3 hours meticulously recording this incredible scene until they closed and ushered me out. If you want to truly see something, not just look at it, pull out a pencil and draw it. Nice little ender for the show here. We have, of course, been talking with writer Dave Eggers, you know, founder of McSweeney's, co-founder of 826 National, which began as 826 Valencia, of course. Many books include The Circles, A Tune, and Heartbreaking Work of Staggering Genius. The new book is called Contrapposto, and it is about art. It's about artists. It's about lifelong friendships and aging. Dave Eggers, thank you so much. Always such a pleasure to have you here.
0: Thank you. That was fun.
1: And luckily, last time Dave was on the show, something happened with my mic, and he had to take over hosting for about 20 seconds when he realized that it wasn't working. So I'm so glad that that didn't have to happen this
0: time. Yeah, I'm here for anything. I'm adjusting the mics and taping down some wires.
1: Yeah, that's right. Yeah, don't tell the union. Just kidding. Thank you so much to all of our callers and listeners. I'm Alexis Madrigal. Stay tuned for another hour of Form Ahead with Leslie McClurg.

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1: Coming up in the next hour of Forum, we look at how the End of Life Option Act has affected patients here in California and examine the shifting national support for medical aid and dying policies. The second hour of tonight's Forum rebroadcast starts after your traffic update, including road work right now in San Ramon. Here's Al Rogers.
2: It's along northbound 680, putting a squeeze on traffic between Alcosta Boulevard and Diablo Road. Only the left lane open through that stretch until 5 a.m. And a bit of road work in Richmond as well on westbound 580 between Bayview and 23rd Street. The two left lanes closed until 6 a.m. Al Rogers for KQED.
1: 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I'm Michelle Hennigan, and you're listening to KQED 88.5 San Francisco and KQEI 89.3 North Highlands, Sacramento, and live online at kqed.org. 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

0: From KQED in San Francisco, I'm Leslie McClurg, in today for Mina Kim. 10 years ago, California gave terminally ill patients the right to end their lives medically. Most Californians support the law, but few eligible patients actually use it or even know about it. Doctors who provide the care can be hard to find, especially for people in the state's many rural areas. The paperwork is daunting, and for many families, the conversation never happens. We'll discuss how the program has worked, who it's reached, and why medical aid in dying is still hotly debated. That's next after this news.
1: Live from NPR News in Washington, I'm Dan Ronan. President Trump announced his latest major project in Washington, D.C. He says he wants to construct a promenade that connects the Lincoln Memorial to the nearby Potomac River. At a White House event Thursday with the president, Interior Secretary Doug Burnham claimed the proposed promenade would be part of the original plan for the National Mall.
2: People come from around the world. They don't know that 100 yards away is the beautiful Potomac River, which was part of the original plan. And now they'd be able to walk around the Lincoln Memorial, walk on a pedestrian bridge over the first highway, walk over the next one, and right down to the water.
1: During the White House event, the president again touted his proposed 250-foot arch behind the Lincoln Memorial overlooking the entrance to Arlington National Cemetery. The arch has drawn lawsuits and criticism from the public. Election officials are still counting the ballots in California after this week's primary election. But as NPR's Miles Parks reports, President Trump sought to cast doubt on the process.
3: All of California's 23 million registered voters are allowed to vote by mail. And election officials can receive mail ballots up to a week after Election Day, as long as the ballots were postmarked by Tuesday. That means votes for the primary race are still rolling in, which also means finalizing a winner can take a while. It's been the case in the state for years. But President Trump still posted online that he thinks the counting delay is evidence of fraud. California is home to a handful of competitive House races this November. And if any of those elections go the Democrats' way, experts expect the president to use similar tactics to contest the results. Miles Parks, NPR News, Washington.
1: Israeli soldiers detained four Palestinian female students in occupied West Bank this week. NPR's Nuha Muslah reports one of the young women detained is an American.
4: Israel's military told NPR the four young women were detained for, quote, promoting hostile terrorist activity, without providing further details. The women have not been charged. They include American citizen Sama Safi. Safi's mother, May Farsa, who's also American, told NPR Israeli soldiers raided the home around dawn on Tuesday and arrested the 20-year-old despite telling them she's an American citizen. She says her daughter has a chronic condition that requires medication. The women are all students at Beer Zeit University. Israeli forces raided the university earlier this year and fired live ammunition, wounding students during a screening of an Oscar-nominated film on Gaza. For NPR News, I'm Noha Musleh in Ramallah.
1: One day after Israel and Lebanon announced a ceasefire agreement had been reached, Hezbollah is rejecting the deal and calling for a complete withdrawal of the Israeli forces. Hezbollah says the demand that its forces leave southern Lebanon would mean defeat and surrender. Israel and Lebanon resumed their negotiations later this month. This is NPR. The Trump administration is imposing economic sanctions against Cuba's President Miguel Díaz-Canel, his wife and three other people, including the son and grandson of Cuba's former president, Raúl Castro. The new penalties come as President Trump has been threatening military action against Cuba, and the United States has ordered an energy blockade of the island nation, which has caused energy blackouts and widespread economic problems. Díaz-Canel says the U.S. efforts are an attempt to escalate the conflict between the U.S. and Cuba, and the sanctions are drawing immediate condemnation from the Havana government. The rapper Drake this week has the biggest album and the week's biggest song. NPR's Stephen Thompson has more.
5: In mid-May, Drake released three albums on a single day, Iceman, Habibti, and Maid of Honor. Last week, he did something no one has ever done before. He landed all of the week's top three albums. This week, those three albums are still in the top 10, and Iceman holds at number 1 for a second week.
6: I'm still scorching hot in these streets, baby. Pull up, Maybach, beep, beep, baby.
5: That song, Janis STFU, holds at number 1 on the Hot 100 singles chart. It's one of 4 Drake songs in the top 10, and one of 29 Drake songs to crack this week's Hot 100. Stephen Thompson, NPR News.
1: 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Carolina got a come-from-behind 4-3 win in overtime Thursday night. 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
8: 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It's going to be cloudy and breezy tonight with lows in the 50s, sunny and warm tomorrow with inland highs in the 90s. 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
0: Welcome to Forum. I'm Leslie McClurg. I'm in today for Mina Kim. Terminally ill patients in California received the right to end their own life on their own terms about a decade ago. And on paper, it's pretty straightforward. You fill out the forms, you find a few doctors to sign off, you make a plan. But a friend of mine recently shared her family's story. Her mom had done everything right. The lengthy paperwork was complete. The doctors had signed off. But when it was actually time, when her mom was really sick towards the end, her children didn't let her mom take the meds because they weren't ready to let go. And so her mom spent her final days suffering in a way she had specifically tried to avoid. It's obviously a really complicated decision to navigate, so let's talk about the nuances. We are joined by Paula Spann, adjunct professor at Columbia University Graduate School of Journalism. She also writes the New Old Age column for the New York Times. Welcome.
9: Thank you. Good to be here.
0: And Dr. Lonnie Shavelson is director of education for the Academy of Aid in Dying Medicine, also a medical doctor who has provided aid in dying care for about the last 7 years. Welcome, Dr. Shavelson.
10: Thanks so much for asking me to join you.
0: I imagine each of you have a story that kind of illustrates this landscape. Paula, you first. Is there a patient story who you'd like to share that kind of illustrates, you know, similar to the one I said, but maybe more positive?
9: Well, the one that you shared was horrifying. But recently I've been talking to some of the advocates in New York State, which just very recently, the governor announced that she would sign the bill after 10 long years of people working to try to pass this bill, and it will take effect in August. So I've been talking to some of the advocates, one of whom yesterday told me about how her husband had glioblastoma, a very aggressive form of brain cancer, and begged her to shoot him. And he said, put me out of my misery. He was a hunter. He had guns in a safe locked away in the house. He was so disabled. He couldn't turn over in bed. He could not take his own life. And she could not do it without fear of prosecution. And people that in her area of upstate New York, a woman had been imprisoned for a so-called mercy killing. So although she supported aid in dying just on principle and had for years, she also had this personal motive, hoping that she and other people in New York State would not have to suffer the way that he did.
0: Oh. Lonnie, what about you? A story to share?
10: Well, first, Paula, I'm so sorry to hear that story. I will, in respect for my patient's privacy, sort of create a more generic picture, if I may. First, I'm not an advocate, as Paula may have described. I have never talked with a legislator in New York or any other state about passing laws. I simply believe the following, that when the public, through their legislators, have decided that they want the option to consider aid in dying as they're dying, that they deserve the best care possible, based on evidence-based best practices that we have been developing at the Academy. That said, when I say a generic patient, I'll kind of outline is that one of the things that happens when a patient comes to me and says, I want medical aid in dying. I have a terminal prognosis. I know that I'm going to be dead in 3 months or 4 months or 2 weeks. What I do is I try to change that conversation around to saying, rather than request medical aid in dying, how about we talk about the fact that you're considering that as one of many options because you don't yet know how your death will occur. You don't know the journey towards your particular individual death. And so with all patients, we try to turn this around and say, there's going to be a lot to think about as you die. You may have pain, and that can be palliated in hospice care at home. You may have nausea or vomiting. You may have family conflicts, one of which you mentioned at the top, Leslie. And so as we move along the journey towards death, one of the options is the possibility of medical aid in dying. But we're not really medical aid in dying advocates or even aid in dying doctors. We're end-of-life clinicians who accompany patients on their journey, and in 14 jurisdictions now, that journey may include the option of medical aid in dying.
0: Paula, how does it work in California? So if a patient does want to go that road, down that road, say, with a doctor like Dr. Shableson, what do they have to do? How do they qualify?
9: Well, they need to have a terminal illness that is incurable and irreversible, and they need to be within 6 months of death. Then they, in California and virtually every other state where this is legal, they need to talk to provide written and oral requests to two doctors. They need to have mental capacity. This pretty much eliminates people with advanced dementia, from Alzheimer's, from Parkinson's. They need to have mental capacity, and they often, mostly, are in hospice care already, but find that they do not want to wait for the natural end of their lives, either because of pain or other physical discomforts. But in California, where anybody can go on the California Health Department website and see all this data, in California, they also say that the reason they want to end their lives earlier than they would otherwise happen were because they lost autonomy. They couldn't control their bodily functions. They weren't able to do the things that made their lives enjoyable. They felt that they were losing dignity. So these are quality of life reasons. Then they have to, this is not covered by insurance. So you have to be able to pay for the medication and the doctors.
0: And how much does that usually cost?
9: I'm told that it's about $700 for the actual drugs, and the physicians charge whatever they charge. But it's not Medicare covered. And most of people in California and nationally who people can use this at any age as long as you're an adult, but most of the people are over 60. And the biggest, the largest number of them have cancer.
0: And do you have to self-administer?
9: Yes, you have to self-ingest in every state where this is legal. So either you have to be able to drink this liquid quickly, or in some cases, doctors can help administer it rectally. But you cannot, people cannot inject you. They cannot give it to you intravenously. You have to be able to take it yourself. These are some of the supposed safeguards that legislators have put in place over the years to try to prevent abuse.
0: I think listeners might be familiar, Dr. Shableson, with the term assisted suicide. Is that an outdated term? Is medical aid in dying something different?
10: Well, I think we need to look at reality. Suicide is a tragedy. By all means, when somebody takes their life during a time when they have the option to live on, that's a suicide. Patients we work with sadly don't have the option to live on. They're not choosing to die. In fact, I see my patients have tremendous resistance to the idea that they are going to die, but eventually they acknowledge that. And so patients who have no choice about living, they're choosing the way that they die not whether they will die. Whereas in a suicide, there is the option to live on. And I think those are very important to distinguish. Suicide is also a very pejorative term. It is a tragedy. It is sad. It creates stigma. There's a lot, and we try to save patients from suicide. Whereas if somebody is 2 to 3 weeks from an inevitable death, that's not a suicide. That's a choice of the timing of their death.
0: And so is that term, assisted suicide, not politically correct to use anymore?
10: I think so.
0: In the decision to do so, it needs to come from the patient themselves. Paula, can a conservator, a caretaker, can anyone else make this decision? I mean, people nearing the end might not have the mental capacity.
9: No, as the laws now stand, you cannot, no one else can make this decision for you. And that's why you need mental capacity. You have to be able to say, I'm making this of my own free will. And, you know, initially regulators were afraid of things like, well, is the family going to pressure this person to say they want to die so that they can take their estate or other nefarious things? But there really has been no credible evidence in the states where this is local and legal, and in Oregon, for example. It's been 30 years, and 18, I think, in Washington, and 10 in California. And there really hasn't been any credible evidence of any sort of widespread abuse of these laws. In fact, after all of the drama around the passage of the laws, the headlines, the passionate speeches, it gets very emotional. And then when a law passes, the number of people who actually use it to end their lives is tiny. It's less than 1% in almost every state. In California, the most recent data, it's a third of 1%. It's an interesting disconnect there. There's a lot of strong feeling about these laws. It looks as though people genuinely feel, because the public has shown a lot of support for in public opinion polls, it looks as though people genuinely feel that other people should have this option, even if they don't particularly want to exercise it themselves.
10: Paula, you made some really excellent points, one of which was this question about coercion and there not being any evidence. I would point out, though, that you led the story here with an example of family coercion. And I'll just say that the laws were very well written, I think, to avoid families coercing patients into doing medical aid and dying, such as, you know, they want the family home sooner or they want some financial gain. And I think you're absolutely correct that there's not really any evidence that that's happened. I have, however, heard the opposite stories where families were coercing patients not to do medical aid in dying. Mm-hmm. And the example you gave of that patient whose family refused to allow them to participate. I'll say that in my practice once, I had a patient who wanted to talk to me about considering medical aid in dying, and the family took away her phone.
0: Oh, wow.
10: And wouldn't allow that communication. I consider that to be elder abuse, not just coercion, but actual elder abuse. So that's one point. The other about the number of patients being so small, again, absolutely correct. But I would interpret it a little bit differently. There's a study in California that only 25% of Californians are aware of the law. That's the reason there's so few using it.
0: We're going to continue that conversation right after this break. Stay with us.
11: 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PBS NewsHour correspondent William Brangham joins us to share his insight into the changes and challenges facing the people trying to bring you the news. Hear William Brangham and Michael Bolden on an all-new Commonwealth Club program tonight at 10 p.m. on KQED.
12: 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I'm Michelle Hennigan, and we are listening to the rebroadcast of this morning's forum. So the producers are not here to take your phone calls tonight. It's 9:20, and this is KQED News.
0: You're listening to Forum. I'm Leslie McClurg. I'm in today for Mina Kim, and we are talking about medical aid in dying. That is the practice that, some patients choose to do if they are terminally ill at the end of their life. They decide to end their life on their own terms. We are joined by Paula Spann. She's adjunct professor at Columbia University Graduate School of Journalism and also writes the New Old Age column for the New York Times. And Dr. Lonnie Shavelson is director of education at the Academy of Aid in Dying and Medicine, and also a medical doctor who does provide aid in dying and has done so for the last 7 years. We would love to hear from you. Do you have a loved one who has sought medical aid in dying or a doctor's help in ending their life? Have you? Share your story. We'd love to hear it. Do you have any questions about how this practice works? Have you wrestled with your support, maybe your opposition for it? We'd like to hear about how you've grappled with it personally. Email your comments, your questions to forum@kqed.org. You can also find us on all the social channels, Discord, Blue Sky, Facebook, Instagram. We're at KQED Forum. Or you can just call us right now. Jump on the phone, 866-733-6786. Again, that's 866-733-6786. Before we went to the break there, Dr. Shavelson, you were saying that many Californians don't know that this option even exists. Why is that, and how could that change?
10: You know, that's a great question. I'm a clinician, not a politician. I think that the reason that so few people have heard about it is that really the state itself announces the laws, but doesn't really promulgate them in any ways, and that's probably appropriate for states. People have to be tuned into the news. And I think that there's multiple reasons why both clinicians in the state, I've talked to hospice clinicians in California now 10 years later who are still unaware that this law exists. So I think that the advocates and the publicists and all those people do have a job on their hands of making sure that people in California are at least aware of it. Like I said, a recent study showed that 20% of Californians, when asked, and these were Californians over 60 years old, were asked if they were aware that medical aid in dying is legal in this, is legal in the state. One out of four knew, and three out of four did not know.
0: Paula, anything to add there in terms of why is it, do you agree that it's also because people don't know about it or why the numbers are so low if the overall society is so supportive of the policy?
9: Well, I do agree that people don't know about it. Even people who say in the abstract in opinion polls that they support this approach, when asked, is it legal in your state, often don't know. But I think it's also true that the states, in their concerns about avoiding abuse or being too lax, put in place such restrictions that now it can be actually difficult for people who want to use the law and know about it and qualify for it to put all the pieces in place. And there was a Kaiser Permanente study some years ago in California showing that something like a third of people who were discussing aid in dying with their doctors died before they could complete the process. So a number of these states and jurisdictions have been slowly taking away some of these restrictions, liberalizing the law a little. So in California, for example, there was a 15-day waiting period between the time you talked to your first doctor and the time that you talked to the required second doctor. And the legislature cut that to 48 hours. In other states, they haven't cut the waiting period, but there are waivers if it looks like you're too close to death to complete the process. In some states that have a lot of rural areas, like New Mexico, other people besides medical doctors can also go through this process with you, like advanced practice nurses or physician assistants. So it is getting a little easier, and telehealth may mean that you don't have to be driving around with your terminally ill relative trying to go see these doctors in person, that you can do this on Zoom or another platform. So that may make it easier, but it is still, it's not simple, even when you have considered all the pros and cons and your family is supportive. It's still not simple to actually make it happen.
10: I want to add to that if I can, Paula. You know, first of all, I couldn't agree more. There are obstacles and blockades that are slowly improving. Certainly the people who want to access the law have more access. But I want to reinterpret this word only about 4 of every 1,000 deaths in California occur by medical aid in dying. And the word only means that there must be some sort of acceptable or needed rate. And what I would say is that the low rate of utilization speaks to the fact that we're doing our jobs in end-of-life care. Many, many patients don't enter into this data pool. They bring it up with their doctor. They say, look, if as I move through my journey to death, I'm having severe pain you can't control, I would like to do medical aid in dying. And then that clinician gets their pain under control and makes that journey easier, and it never even enters into the data pool. So I would say that I don't know what the appropriate number or the right number is for aid in dying deaths, but the low number means that we are also probably, and I'll say this specifically in my practice, I have sort of done rough calculations that I have probably extended life more than shortened it, because what I do is when patients are suffering, we treat the suffering as best as we possibly can, and often the need for medical aid in dying goes away. That's not a good thing or a bad thing. People can do medical aid in dying if they want, but it does mean that the numbers are low, because we in the end-of-life care business, especially palliative care and hospice, are doing our jobs well.
0: Rick writes, I'm teaching a class that includes healthcare ethics, so I've thought about medical aid in dying, and in the past I supported it as a form of patient autonomy, but felt that I would never use it myself. However, watching my brother in his last days, I now think that, depending on the circumstances, I would opt for it. Let's go to the phones. Julie in Palo Alto, you're on the air.
13: I want to say this. First of all, thank you for the show. I want to say this on behalf of my mother, Jean Lithcott, who died just over a year ago. She was a brilliant woman with a PhD, a science educator at Stanford, who taught those who would become our nation's high school science teachers. She lobbied for the Compassionate Choices Act and was proud to live in California, in part because we have this law. When she got her breast cancer diagnosis at age 85, she said, you know what? I've lived a wonderful life. Let me die of it. And in fact, let me choose to end my life on my own terms as I'm allowed to under California law. This was in writing. She said it to every doctor, from the oncologist to the palliative to the gerontologist to her primary care physician, et cetera. And I was there to advocate for her. But then cognitive decline set in and actually outpaced the decline that was coming from the breast cancer. Now, whether this was actual dementia or simply an addledness fomented by all the drugs she was on for her cancer pain, despite her wishes being in writing and having been delivered orally to every doctor and me advocating for her as her power of attorney and her daughter, she was said to not be mentally able to make the actual request to end her life when the prognosis of less than 6 months to live from cancer actually came. You can hear in my heart, in my voice, that it was heartbreaking. We thought this law was there to support mom, and in the end, it proved useless in the face of cognitive decline. I'm so sad. I want it to be easier than this. Thank you for listening.
0: Julie, thank you for sharing your story, and lots of love for Jean. Paula, do you hear stories, heartbreak like this frequently?
9: Well, it is one of the biggest complaints about the existing laws is that the requirement that you have mental capacity means that many of the people who would have said earlier in their lives, I don't want to live for 10 years with dementia, or who would say, I want to use this for my breast cancer, and then couldn't have foreseen that they would lose their cognitive ability before the six-month period began. This is one of the biggest complaints, is that you are making it so restrictive that people who have any kind of mental health problem, including depression, or who have lost mental capacity to make decisions, are excluded. And it would be, other countries have a somewhat more liberal policy. So Switzerland does, Canada does. Here, it's just not possible, and it is heartbreaking, and I feel so bad for Julie and her mother. But so far, there has not been any real concerted push to change these laws to allow some kind of advance directive when you have capacity to say X months or years from now, if I don't have capacity, this is what I want. That right does not exist.
0: You mentioned a couple of countries there, Switzerland and Canada. I believe in Belgium, there are also much fewer limits on medical aid and dying. I believe even euthanasia is allowed, where the doctor would administer the drug for chronic suffering, even for children. In these other countries, has there been greater risks? Have we seen issues or problems with these more liberal policies?
9: The Netherlands is also a country that permits it. I think we see higher rates of use than in the U.S. I'm not knowledgeable enough to say it's problematic if the citizens of that country, through their government, say we want to make this right available to a broader spectrum of terminally ill people. In Canada, for example, you still have to have a terminal incurable disease, but you don't have to be within 6 months of death. So that means that people who have Parkinson's, who have other kinds of extended ALS, diseases that are terminal but not quick, that makes it accessible to them. But I think Dr. Shrevelson is right, is there's no target number of this much is okay and over this much is too much and under that number means it's underused. We're still learning about this, but it has always struck me that after all of the drama, this takes place fairly quietly. Now, I should also add that our laws also allow healthcare systems and hospitals to opt out, and doctors. No one is forced to provide aid in dying if they have an ethical or religious or other objection. So that also makes it challenging sometimes to find the help you need, because many religiously affiliated health plans and hospitals opt out, and even those that still participate can add their own requirements. So just finding a hospital or a doctor that will work with you can also, even when you fit all the requirements and all of the hoops, can also be a problem.
10: I'd like to also add that it's not just finding a doctor who can work with you. It's finding a doctor who understands aid and dying care. The tragic story that we just heard from the caller about her mother is a good indication of where I and the Academy, I think, have a teaching challenge ahead of us, so that the doctors and the hospice workers and the nurses and social workers are all aware of the possibility that along the way, the patient who has made an autonomous decision with capacity, that death changes from day to day, and we can see patients sliding away from capacity. And part of our job as educated aid and dying clinicians is to talk with the patient as we see that slide down in mental capacity and say, look, within 3-4 days, you're going to lose the capacity to make your decision. This is the window in which you have to make the decision, because the reality of the laws are that once you lose capacity, you can't proceed. We also do things like lightening up on sedative medications. This patient also might have been over-sedated, as commonly happens towards the end of life, as it is important for comfort care. So I think in a system where we have not only, Paula, I think you're absolutely right, we need more clinicians doing this work, we also have to educate those clinicians to really follow their patients closely over time and understand when that window of opportunity of capacity is about to close.
9: No question. No question.
0: Jamie writes, we assisted my father last fall. He decided to stop dialysis and requested the process to every hospice nurse. One finally provided a list of providers, and while stressful, the two doctors involved were kind, considerate, and provided a dignified end of life. I am grateful to be able to help my dad and to be present at the end. Let's go back to the phones. Ellen in Oakland, you're on the air.
14: I wanted to echo what some of the other people that have called in already have said about how wonderful it is for people at the coming to the end of their life to be able to make an autonomous decision. My father, who was an engineer, very much wanted to be in control. He'd had Parkinson's for many, many years and was very quickly going into decline in assisted living. And we were very blessed to be able to, with my help, to help him find a group called End of Life Options. We were able to meet with incredibly kind doctors who worked with his own neurologist and the assisted living who said, you could do it as long as it's in his room and the door is closed and nobody knows what you're doing. We really worked hard to find that magic space between his Parkinson's-related dementia that was increasing and yet his still cognitive ability. Because if he'd gone even a few more weeks, I think he would not have been able to make that decision clearly for others to see. So it was, all I can say is the doctors were amazing. My small family that was with him, around him as he left his body, it was all an incredible blessing. And I try to tell as many people as I can to try to embrace this and help it to happen if it's what the elder or the ill person in your family wants, and to not block it just because you might have an objection to it.
0: Thank you for sharing, Ellen. Let's go ahead and stay with the phones. Danica in Palo Alto, you're on the air.
15: Oh, hi. Thank you for taking my call. And it sounds like this was touched upon by an earlier caller, but I watched my mother decline from vascular dementia at a pretty early age. And outside of what her own wishes would have been, it really put things into perspective for me and my own life and my family. And I find it really frustrating that that area of mental capacity is kind of excluded from these laws. And I'm curious if there is any movement or what kind of policy or rubric could be developed to try to help folks who might have that in their future. It was just super painful. And, you know, it's the financial burden and it's just wanting to leave your family in a different way. And so I'm curious if there is any movement around policy or anyone taking action on this. Thank you.
0: Thank you, Jenny. Paula?
9: I am hearing about, well, I hear about this concern all the time about dementia and other forms of losing mental capacity. My understanding is that one of the legislators in California did introduce a bill allowing that, and that it did not, I don't know that it even got out of committee. It didn't go very far, but it is obviously something people are thinking about. And when I talked to a recent article to the president of Compassion and Choices, which is the major organization that's spearheading this expansion of medical aid in dying, he said we have to find a way to do this better for people who are losing capacity. So people are thinking about it, talking about it. Hasn't really, in the U.S., hasn't been enacted anywhere yet.
0: We're talking about medical aid in dying. This is when a patient chooses to end their own life on their own terms if they are terminally ill. We are joined by Paula Spann, adjunct professor at Columbia University Graduate School of Journalism. She also writes the New Old Age column, which is a co-production of the New York Times and KFF Health News. And Dr. Lonnie Shavelson, director of education for the Academy of Aid in Dying.

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1: Wrong. 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You're listening to Forum. I'm Leslie McClurg. I'm in today for Mina Kim, and we are talking about medical aid in dying. We are joined by Paula Spann, adjunct professor at Columbia University Graduate School of Journalism, and Dr. Lonnie Shavelson, who is a medical doctor who has provided medical aid in dying. This is the practice where patients who are terminally ill decide to end their own life on their own terms. We would love to hear from you. Has a loved one sought medical aid in dying? We'd love to hear that story. Do you have questions about the practice? Maybe have you wrestled with your own support, maybe opposition against it? Has that changed? Are you a doctor? Has medical aid in dying shown up in your practice? Give us a call now at 866-733-6786. Again, that's 866-733-6786. You can also email your comments, your questions to forum@kqed.org or find us on any of the social channels, Discord, Blue Sky, Facebook, Instagram. Let's go straight to the phones. Jenny in Marin, you're on the air.
2: Hey, good morning. So I've been through a few different elder passings in the past couple of years, and the question that I have has to do with sort of what doctors lovingly call the dwindles, where there's no terminal diagnosis, which is what this law is written in order to address. But somebody who's 93 in chronic pain from terrible spinal stenosis, which is the, you know, the breakdown of the bones in the spine and the subsequent pinching of nerves causing, you know, pain everywhere. But this isn't a terminal diagnosis. This is just old. And it's super uncomfortable. And as a function, the 93-year-old, who's 93, is prescribed sort of increasing doses of an antidepressant. Like, there's nothing wrong with the old person. They don't have a terminal diagnosis. They've got 70%+ of their mental capacity. And I'm just wondering where in this conversation those people fit.
1: Dr. Shavelson?
3: Yeah. Again, sorry for those circumstances. I think this is a case where the argument becomes very strong for very available pre-terminal palliative care. People who have chronic illnesses that cause pain or suffering of a great variety of means, whether they're 93, whether they're 23, or whether they're 103, there are diseases that cause severe suffering. That with good palliative, that means symptom management care, a lot of that can be relieved. But of course, there's no everything always in medicine ever. I will say this though, the political will to help people die because they are having pain or suffering without being terminal ill is just not there. And so, yes, we have a population of patients who are not yet terminal, who really are having significant suffering. And the answer for that is really to get legislation and teaching and the universities and the hospitals and the hospices to really provide pre-terminal palliative care as accessible as it can possibly be.
1: I'm going to ask maybe a potentially tricky question, Dr. Shavelson, but how does it feel as a medical practitioner to deliver medical aid in dying to a patient who is suffering?
3: You know, first of all, let me question this word suffering, if I may, even though I use it commonly, Paula uses it commonly, and everybody uses it commonly. You don't have to be suffering to elect maiden dying. In fact, Paula brought up before what is said is that it's loss of autonomy, loss of control of body functions, and loss of dignity.

0: that are the most common reasons. I would also add to that fatigue. In my experience, what happens is that patients with good care continue to have a trajectory that we really, really improve with pain control, control of suffering, nausea, vomiting, existential distress, all the things you see at the end of life that we're pretty good at treating. But then the patient is sort of like getting 1 to 2 weeks away from their death, and they look at me and they say, you know, I'm so tired, I just can't go on. And then I know that they're ready to make that decision, not necessarily based on suffering, although fatigue is a form of suffering. But I would argue that more significantly, they're making just the decision that I'm ready to die. Sometimes we'll call that the completed life, where they say, look, I've had my life, I've done what I can, these next 2 weeks are unnecessary, I'm exhausted, please help me. The answer to your question, which I didn't mean to avoid, sorry, is how do I feel? I have found this, you know, just some background. I was an emergency medicine doctor for 29 years, and then I worked with refugees and immigrants for another 7 years before I became an aid in dying clinician. This is the most rewarding work I have ever done, working with patients at the end of their life and really talking about all of the various options. Holding aid in dying is one of those possible options. I have found that the patients are so grateful for somebody who is finally listening to them. Family is equally grateful. I have in all of my career never been greeted by more thankful, grateful, tearful patients and their families who hug me as the death occurs than I've ever had in anything else I've ever done. I find this particularly gratifying work.
1: Let's go to Stan in Oakland. You're on the air.
2: Hello, good morning, everyone. Yes, and I just wanted to say, Dr. Shableson, I had a chance to work with you in a mutual setting. I worked for Kindred at Home, a hospice, and provided care, obviously, for a gentleman, can't say his name, just for HIPAA, but it was a very peaceful procedure, and just, you know, letting, you know, him die with death and dignity, just, you know, having no pain, no issue. He had friends around, not too much family, and they were just very thankful. So I just wanted to say thank you for all you do and continue to do.
0: You're really welcome. I'm glad it was a good experience.
1: He said it for me. I was about to say it's so lovely to hear a doctor really glow about that work. As a health reporter, when I'm not in this seat, it's a hard profession right now in some ways. So it's nice to hear a doctor be like, I love doing what I do. Let's stick with the phones. Susan in Murrieta, you're on the air.
3: Hello.
1: Hello, go ahead.
3: Yes, I was the caregiver for my husband who had progressive supranuclear palsy. The last 7 years of his life, at least the last 2 years in particular, were just awful. He went from a man weighing 235 pounds, vibrant, funny, loved by everybody, to not being able to speak and not being able to move, and he passed away in our home. My issue with the thing that needs to be addressed too is that the hospitals and doctors need to be upfront, because Leo had expressed his desire not to continue his life long before he was unable to speak, long before he became very significantly disabled. And our hospital turned out, we didn't realize, Loma Linda University Hospital, Seventh-day Adventist Hospital, does not support assisted death, and did not tell us, even though we had the written directives and we'd had the conversations and we talked to everybody, and oh yeah, you know, they acted as if they were going to be there for us. Mm-hmm. And by the time it became, you know, obviously critically necessary, he understood everything till the day he died, the last 2 weeks before he died, but he could no longer speak, but he was able to communicate with thumbs up, thumbs down. And if you would ask him, you would know what it is that he wanted, and what he was thinking. And this was the most cruel experience for him. And it was a cruel experience for me and my family to go through, to have to watch him waste away from 235 down to 120 pounds and just basically, you know,
1: yeah,
3: gone for an extended period of time. So people need to understand we think that these rights are there. We moved to Washington for a while because they also have the law. California has the law, but guess what? It doesn't mean that providers are going to be willing to help you. And hospice, you know, hospice was, well, all the way along the line, the neurologists and whatnot. This was a catch-as-catch-can situation. Mm. I had to be on to figure out what it actually was. He was misdiagnosed several times, and to get people to pay attention to what his needs were, it was crazy.
1: So, Susan, I am so sorry to hear that. Yeah, I mean, at a time in life when you absolutely do not need to be taken through the ringer, it sounds like you had the kind of care that, or a kind of situation that just really didn't work for you. So I am so sorry to hear your story. Paula, I have heard that, this Aiden dying may even make it all the way to the Supreme Court, and I don't think that Susan's worries are going to be taken care of. There are fears that the court is going to weigh in this in the opposite direction, I believe. So tell us, how is this moving along policy, and how likely is it that the policy might change to embrace, you know, the frustrations that Susan just relayed?
4: Well, there are lawsuits almost every time a state adopts this law. California's had several. There are some pending now in Colorado and Delaware, and I forget the third state, might be California. So a group is bringing these lawsuits, and sometimes they succeed and sometimes they have not succeeded. But because they are in different parts of the country, different circuits, and there have been some courts that have ruled one way and some ruled the other way. That is the kind of issue that sometimes can come to the Supreme Court if they decide to hear it. And so the director of this group, the Patients' Rights Action Fund, it's called, said to me when I interviewed him that their strategy was to try to get this to the Supreme Court. And, we don't know what everybody on the Supreme Court thinks about Aiden dying. We know that Neil Gorsuch has been very public about opposing it, has written a book about it. So you could see why lawyers who support Aiden dying are nervous if this goes to the Supreme Court and they say this is not constitutional in any state. Then it all shuts down, as happened with abortion in the Dobbs case. But will this happen? We don't know. Meanwhile, to Susan's point about how cruel this was, that the people the providers they thought they could rely on turned out to not participate in aid of dying. There has been legislation in some states to require transparency by healthcare systems, hospitals, and medical practices. You have to say up front, we participate in aid in dying and some of these other controversial programs, or we don't. But listeners, do not think that having an advance directive that says, I want this, or an advocate will do the trick legally. If you seriously have thought about all the pros and cons, you've talked to your practitioner's on board, your family supports you. There are specific requests that have to be made to doctors at specific times, and they have to be sometimes oral. They sometimes have to be written. In New York and Hawaii, you need a third doctor to assess your mental capacity, who's a psychologist or a psychiatrist or a licensed clinical social worker. So it's very specific. Just writing a letter and saying this is what you want. I think doctors and healthcare organizations will be nervous about that. I also know some people have been doing videos saying what they want to help make this case in case they later lose the ability to speak or write. You have to really be committed, and you need to find out, are your medical providers committed or not? Will they sign the paperwork? And if they are equivocal or say, well, we'll see when we get to the time, I would feel like they're not with me. I need to find someone else.
0: I think we can learn something from the patient's report about her, I think it was dad or mother, I'm not sure, who had progressive supranuclear palsy and was in an institution that for religious reasons had opted out, as they legally are allowed to do. For all patients and families who find themselves in that position, and even the organization is not willing to make a referral, the Academy maintains, just for this reason, a patient-to-doctor referral system where we will provide 8 and 9 clinicians who are outside of your non-opted-in or resistant organization, and you can just get to the Academy's website, Academy of 8 and 9 Medicine, and fill out our form, and we have about a 99% successful referral rate. Second point is that when patients lose the ability to communicate by verbal communications, we have an article in the Journal of 8 and 9 Medicine talking about just this type of situation. Any type of communication is acceptable. There are disability rights laws that address this very, very carefully, is that you don't need to make an oral or verbal communication. If you can nod, if you can raise a finger, there are other acceptable types of communication that are allowable and allow you to have access to medical aid and dying.
1: Let's sneak in one final call. Christina in the Bay Area, you're on the air.
5: Hi. I have a 28-year-old daughter who was just accepted for medical aid and dying in Switzerland. Let me be clear that she actually does not want to die, but she cannot continue on living, suffering every single day and working so hard just to get through her day. She's been on this journey for over 10 years. And now there aren't any options. There really aren't any treatment options. She keeps trying. She's had over 20 something brain revision surgeries. She's tired. She wants to live, but she can't continue to live in the suffering that she endures every day. For the family, she has 3 siblings. We are going to be completely devastated. For a mom to allow this process to happen is really brutal because, you know, who am I to say that she has to continue living? I'm with her every day on this journey, suffering, but to have her not here is going to be completely devastating.
1: But are you also, sounds like, potentially really grateful that she has this option?
5: I am grateful that she has this option. Yes, I wish that she had the option here because, you know, as people know, when they have loved ones with chronic illness, I mean, we've spent every dollar that we have trying to get her the treatment that she needs and getting her access. All she asks is to be able to be comfortable. And I've reached out to palliative care. We go to the pain clinics. And they can't seem to even do that. So they're not comfortable with providing her with whatever it is that she needs just to be comfortable. So we have more time to figure this out. Yeah. I just applied for a compassionate use for a device that is in clinical trials. And the company actually approved me. This was just Friday. So, you know, I feel like I'm having to rush. Because now that she's been approved, once we put down the deposit, it's like 4 to 6 weeks, and then she could be gone, right? And then who am I to keep? She's looking at me like, I don't want to endure any more pain.
1: Of course.
5: I do want to help, but how do I know if I can help? And I'm just trying to reach out.
1: Yeah, you're just trying to, Christina, I hate to cut you off, but this is such a, but we're nearing the end of the show and I have to, but I want to wish your family really, really good luck navigating this chapter. Thank you so much for sharing your story. And thank you so much, Paula Spann, adjunct professor at Columbia University Graduate School of Journalism, for your time, and Dr. Lonnie Shavelson, director of education for the Academy of Aid in Dying in Medicine. You both offered so much to this conversation. I appreciate your wisdom here, and thank you to all of our callers and commenters. What a rich conversation. Mina Kim will be back tomorrow. I'm Leslie McClurg. Thanks for joining us.
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7: The Commonwealth Club radio program is coming up next here on KQED. The guest tonight is William Brangham from the PBS NewsHour. He'll be talking about the state of traditional news media. And the Commonwealth Club starts after your traffic update, including roadwork on the peninsula. Here's Al Rogers.
8: You're going to find a lot of stop and go along southbound 101 between Broadway, Burlingame, and Poplar Avenue in San Mateo, with the two left lanes closed until 5 a.m. We're also seeing heavy delays into San Francisco on northbound 101, closed between Candlestick and 3rd Street, the left lane shut down there, and then again Cesar Chavez to the 80 split, the left lane shut down until 6 a.m. Al Rogers for KQED.
7: Later this week on Forum, from David Bowie to the Pet Shop Boys, queer artists have shaped the soundtrack of our lives. Music critic Barry Walters joins us to explore the hidden history of LGBTQ music. 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

Welcome to the Commonwealth Club of California radio show. I'm Gloria Duffy, co-president and co-CEO of the club, a nonprofit, nonpartisan public forum that presents a wide range of thought leaders on important issues of the day. On today's program, we take a look at the rapidly changing world of the news media and how it affects what you see, read, and hear. We'll hear from William Brangham, a correspondent for PBS NewsHour and the host of Horizons from PBS News. He's in conversation with Michael Bolden, the dean of the University of California, Berkeley Journalism School. Here's what they had to say about upheaval in the news media and why it matters to you.

0: Hello and welcome to this afternoon's Commonwealth Club World Affairs program. My name is Michael Bolden and I'm Dean of the UC Berkeley School of Journalism. It is my pleasure to introduce William Brangham. William is an award-winning PBS NewsHour journalist and host of Horizons, the weekly program that dives into science, health, technology, and environmental issues. As a correspondent, he has traveled around the world covering the climate crisis, from Antarctica to the refugee crisis in Syria. His extensive journalism career spans more than 30 years working on documentary films and projects for ABC News, Bill Moyers, National Geographic's Explorer, and the New York Times. William, welcome home.
1: Thank you so much. Thank you. So nice to be here.
0: We're going to dive right in, and what I'd like to do first is sort of examine the state of the field of journalism. You've reported for the New York Times, Frontline, and now the NewsHour. You've seen the industry from the inside of for-profit giants and nonprofit leaders. How would you describe the state of the union for journalism in 2026? Are we in a state of evolution or a state of emergency?
1: Could I choose all of the above?
0: Yes, you can.
1: Okay, I'm choosing all of the above. State of emergency, I would say, in some ways, yes. I mean, we haven't seen as sort of sustained attack on the media industry more broadly, individual journalists, as we are seeing right now. And that comes everything from lawsuits to direct attacks from the most powerful office in the country. But also we are seeing newspapers and small media outlets blink out on a constant basis. And that is an emergency for this country, for people's ability to understand what is going on in their communities. If you don't have people like you used to be a long time ago, I was peppering Michael backstage, and he was an education reporter at the Times-Picayune many, many years ago. Those jobs are critical. It's critical to know what is going on in your community, and those places, with the exception of the Pittsburgh Post-Gazette, which we just reported on the NewsHour, was saved by a local nonprofit news organization. That's the rarity. Small organizations are disappearing all over this country. That is an emergency. So attacks to financial crippling of the media industry is going on, and that is a problem. Your second state of transformation, obviously we are going through that as well. I mean, we are all carrying in our pockets right now the ability to broadcast to, depending on your audience, millions of people. I mean, when I first started doing this in television, you had to have tens of thousands of dollars worth of equipment, get on airplanes, travel to places, expensive editing equipment, have a network, have a cable outlet. Nowadays, everyone can broadcast from their pockets, and a lot of people are doing it. And that is both democratizing for our industry, but it's also making it incredibly difficult to know for the average consumer where to turn. On my phone, I might look just the same as a TikToker who's telling you what they read about happening in Ukraine. How do we assess as individuals, as news consumers, when it all starts to come through and be able to be broadcast that way? So incredible transformation and a state of emergency.
0: So that's a fascinating insight that you have there. And I wonder how at PBS are you all beginning to help with that shift? Are there things that you're taking in terms of helping audiences distinguish? Are you adapting at all to trying to reach audiences in new ways? Is that something that you're doing?
1: We are. We try this all the time, and we struggle with this all the time. Sarah Just, our executive producer, a wonderful newsroom leader, is here with us today. She is the person that first hired me to come work at the NewsHour and has been spearheading a lot of our efforts in this regard. And yes, we're trying everything we can under the sun to try to reach new audiences. Because, I mean, let's be honest, not everyone has the opportunity to go home at 6 o'clock at night and turn on that square thing in their living room and watch an hour of news. And so a lot of people do, and that is still the bulk of our audience, but we are trying all sorts of ways to reach other audiences, to carve up our broadcast and put it on all sorts of different channels. I mean, TikTok, X, Instagram, YouTube. We are pushing it out in every way we possibly can because there are millions of audiences out there who are looking for different ways of absorbing this. And we also, as you were asking, try to help our audience understand how this ecosystem is evolving as well. So we do a lot of reporting on the NewsHour about what it, for instance, I recently did a story about what's called AI slop, which is just this ocean. You've all seen, I guarantee you, many of you have seen some of it today, coursing through our phones and social media, completely fake generated imagery that purports to be things that it is not. Sometimes it's just kittens dancing on the head of a Frisbee. That's great. A lot of times it is not. And sometimes it can be used to deceive, oftentimes. And, you know, trying to help our audiences, as we are doing ourselves, to recognize this evolving world. And here's what's coming at you. Here's how to try to be a little bit more literate. I'm sure this is the same thing you guys do at Berkeley all the time, is how to not just train journalists, but how to teach people to understand this torrent coming through and to discern fact from fiction.
0: Well, it's a very interesting time because we've had information be democratized.
1: Which is a wonderful thing.
0: Right, exactly, because we have voices that are being heard that weren't heard before. We can reach more people, but at the same time, we have all of this tension and all this competition, this cacophony of noise that we didn't have before.
1: Right.
0: And it makes your job harder and my job harder.
1: Right.
0: So,
1: speaking of the democratization, in a very, very basic way, the pandemic, when we all became comfortable talking into our computers and having people beaming out from their living rooms, that in a small way democratized the numbers of people who appear on the NewsHour. Because before, a lot of news organizations had a bias to having someone who could appear in person in a studio or go to a studio in San Francisco or in Seattle or in Oklahoma City or wherever. But now that we are much more comfortable with people talking from their homes, the breadth and depth across the economic spectrum, the racial spectrum, the geographic spectrum, that is also democratized. The numbers of voices and the different kinds of people we hear from on our broadcast, and I know this is true elsewhere, has really gone up. And that's another one of these little things that is a net positive.
0: Yeah, that's great. So the other shift that we've seen is in how news is funded, right? As a dean, I see students, they're entering a market where traditional papers of record are shrinking. I worked at the Washington Post for 14 years, and I'm sure everyone in our audience has heard about what happened there recently. So is the nonprofit member-supported model we see at PBS, and that you mentioned what's happening in Pittsburgh, is that the sustainable future for hard news?
1: I'm not sure. I think public media should and ought to be funded. I think that there is absolutely a place in our society where the government could carve out a small amount of money to insulate an organization from commercial pressures. But newspapers, other television broadcasters, and other journalistic institutions do have to reach out and find new ways. The nonprofit model sometimes works. It is a real challenge going forward because we as a society benefit enormously from smart, thoughtful journalism. And if AI is simply cannibalizing all of the research and reporting and writing and news gathering that we all do, they're going to put us out of business and there will be nothing in that industry going forward to be reporting on. I mean, I guarantee if you go to Google right now and you type in, you know, what happened in Ukraine recently or what happened in the peace talks with Lebanon and Israel, that very likely the Google's Gemini, the AI synopsis, is going to show you likely something that the NewsHour reported on. That is something that we paid for. That is something that our colleagues put themselves in harm's way to gather, to bring to us. If you can simply get that synopsized for you in a two-sentence little bit of business, that in the end works for you today, does not work 6 months from now or 6 years because we can't sustain ourselves.
0: It used to be that when you Googled something, you would actually get links. So you
1: right.
0: might get links to a NewsHour report
1: right.
0: or to the Washington Post, and now you just get that summary,
1: right.
0: which may or may not be accurate.
1: Right. The link tells you, it's saying, oh, here's how to fix something on your pickup truck, and you follow the link to it, and it's not accurate. The link is not demonstrating what it says it's demonstrating. I mean, that's just brave new world we live in.
0: Yeah. Well, and one of the problems I think that results from that, right, is this gap that we have in trust. We have a problem where people don't trust media like they used to. They don't trust institutions like they used to. With the political polarization, truth itself feels like contested territory. At the NewsHour, how do you keep your impartial North Star when even reporting the facts is often labeled as a partisan act?
1: You just have to take those arrows as they come in and do your job and do the reporting and call it as you see it. We have a new White House correspondent, Liz Landers, who has come onto the NewsHour and done an incredible job. And she has been one of those reporters who has been the subject of the president overtly pointing at her and saying, you're a rotten reporter. And you just have to do it. She was actually fact-checking him about some of his election denial claims about the 2020 election. She said, but your own attorney general said that there was no fraud that had any bearing on this election whatsoever. You're a rotten reporter. That's just what you have to do if you are in this business. And we collectively, she individually, and all of us think that our job is simply to do our jobs. And if we get something wrong, we will correct the record. But we are not setting out with an agenda here. We are setting out to try to understand the world around us and help our audience understand as best we can discern what on earth is going on and tell it accurately. And okay, we're going to get attacked for that. That just comes with the territory, more so now than.
0: Yeah. I'm going to ask you a question that I will admit is unfair. But so in this situation.
1: You're a rotten reporter.
0: Well, and that's not the first time I've been told that either. In those situations, right, when someone gets attacked, let's say in the White House press room or in the Pentagon press room, and they get called out or they get called a name, what do you think the rest of the press corps should do in that moment?
1: It's very easy for me. I've never covered the White House. I've never been in that big scrum where the most powerful man on earth is there barking at one of your colleagues. I think, and again, this is my personal opinion on this, I do believe that if the president were to call you out and to say you're a rotten reporter, I would want the next person who asks the question to say, Michael is not a rotten reporter. He was simply following up with a fact. Could you please answer that, sir? And I would like that to go around the room continuously. These are competing news organizations from sometimes very ideologically different organizations.
0: Yes.
1: Everyone has their own question that they want to ask about sometimes a very different topic. I would personally love to see a little more solidarity.
0: I would too, actually, and I think that that's a challenge. You know, one of the cornerstones of your career really has been handling complex, even existential topics. And you host Horizons, where you cover the cutting edge of science. Science is often nonlinear and messy. It's one of those areas, too, where there's polarization and trust issues. How do you report on evolving science, like a new pandemic or a climate breakthrough, to a public that is hungry for definitive black and white answers? And when it's contested, they've been taught not to trust it.
1: That's an enormous challenge, and it's been one of the most thrilling parts about embarking on this new show. This is one of the programs that came out of some of the more severe budget cuts that we suffered through, where we had to lose our weekend news program, which has been incredibly painful, especially now as news has been seemingly coming fast and furious on the weekends. I love covering these topics, science in particular, and one, simply taking complicated ideas and trying to both distill them down in the way that I talk about them, but also then finding the people who are most able to communicate those things. There's nothing that makes me happier and more excited about this type of work. It's teaching in some way, trying to explain very arcane things. And I've been covering a lot of these, especially the climate crisis, for decades. And it's very hard to find scientists oftentimes who will talk about some of these things in a way that a lay audience can understand. And that's always the challenge, is to find people who can communicate in a way that they're not dumbing it down, but in a way that is still understandable. But to address this issue of how you deal with people who say, that guy's talking about the efficacy of vaccines, that's not real. We bat down myths when they become a big enough story that we want to take on the myths. During the COVID pandemic, we talked about how Bill Gates was not, in fact, microchipping people through a vaccine. when those things rise up enough, I mean, it sounds insane, but there is a level of excitable paranoia in this country, and those things have to be addressed sometimes, just so people have another way of saying, okay, the NewsHour covered this. If I hear this question, I know where to go, and I can find a nice précis about why that's not real.
0: And you've become yourself quite an authority on any number of topics.
1: I wouldn't go that far.
0: Well, but I think that's accurate. I think a lot of people in the audience would think that's accurate as well. How do you avoid falling into what could be a trap where your understanding of things is beyond what your audience understands, right? And you might fall into the trap of
1: sounding like one of those stuffy experts.
0: Exactly, right?
1: We talk about this all the time in our editorial gatherings. For many years, when we were covering climate change in particular, I would always say, do I need to explain the greenhouse effect? Like, we talk about greenhouse gases. Everybody knows what those are now. For a long time, we kept asking ourselves, do we need to say that? Do we know what our audience understands? And it's a constant evolving. On some level, we know that our audience is a smart, yes, educated audience. So on some level, you can start to understand that they are going to get this. You don't have to go back to, you know, basics every single time. But it's a constant check that we do on ourselves to say, do people know what that term means? Do I need to parenthetically interrupt this person to say, oh, that's what that actually means, what mRNA means when you're talking about vaccines. And we're juggling that constantly.
0: So climate was one of the issues that we've talked about. You've clearly helped make the NewsHour a leader in climate coverage. How do you structure those stories so that the audience stays engaged rather than falling into climate doom or apathy? Because these problems are so gargantuan.
1: They are, and that is a constant challenge, how to find a way to not make people turn the channel. Oh, my God, they're going to talk about the glaciers melting again. A lot of times the reporting you have to do to explain sometimes the very brass tack consequences to individuals of what it would mean. Okay, if a glacier melts in Antarctica, that's one thing. Very, very few people as a percentage of our population have ever been to Antarctica. How do you convey to them what it actually means if the Thwaites Glacier were to slip into the ocean? And that means things for people who live in the Bay Area and in Miami and in Bangladesh and in communities all over the world. So it's constant trying to help people understand the real world implications of this. I mean, simply the impacts of air pollution, burning coal and oil and gas, and the numbers of people who die prematurely because they're breathing in polluted air all over the world. Even if you cared nothing about sea level rise or climate change or anything like that, simply knowing that that pollution shortens hundreds of thousands of people's lives every single year is the kind of thing you try to help people understand. Like, what is the connection between the cars we drive, the life that we live, and the downstream consequences for others and ourselves.
0: And to that point, so how do you avoid falling into the same trap? Because you report these things and you understand them more deeply than the audience probably will. And that can be a very intimidating and discouraging thing on some level.
1: Yeah, it's hard. If you understand the consequences of some of these things, the projections are not great. But, for instance, this last week's episode of Horizons, we reported what I think is one of the most hopeful aspects, which is the renewable energy revolution that we are going through right now. And so we had two people on who have been longtime evangelists for wind and solar. And rather than being seen as sort of this alternative niche, as one of our guests, Bill McKibben, the wonderful environmental writer and activist, said, it used to be considered sort of the whole foods of energy that was nice, expensive, but nice for some people. It is now the Costco of energy. It is the cheapest, in bulk, on the shelf, ready to go. And that is the truth that is happening in this country. I mean, the state of California right now, these lights and all of the equipment that is broadcasting us out, the majority of the energy is coming from renewable sources. And when the sun goes down at night, the majority of your energy is also coming from batteries that store away all that energy for when it's dark. A lot of people don't know that. So again, this is an example of trying to find a way to help convey that there is hope in all of this, that it's not all doom. I'll give you a good dose of doom, but I'll also try to remind you that it's not.
0: We appreciate that. So. Let's shift a little bit and talk about some of your award-winning reporting on health and the opioid crisis. When you're telling those stories, you have to gain the trust of people at their most vulnerable. What is the journalist's responsibility to the subject once the camera turns off?
1: It's a very difficult thing, because oftentimes what we do as journalists is you get on a plane and you fly somewhere. Usually your producers or colleagues have isolated a community or a treatment center or a family that has suffered some tragedy. And then you're kind of parachuting in and suddenly sitting in the living room with someone who might have lost a child or might be struggling with an addiction themselves, or you can just imagine the tragedies, the kinds of things that we cover. And you are suddenly in this position of having an incredibly intimate conversation with someone that you just met maybe an hour ago, if you're lucky to have time to sit and try to get to know them and to talk with them. And it is one of the most, I mean, it's a beautiful thing, that level of intimacy. It is also, I feel, an incredible honor to be allowed and welcomed into a person's home, and that they will answer questions from me about these things when you are literally just showed up at their door and now you are talking about the loss of a child or something like that. And it takes a lot to do it, and I think to do it well, and those of us that have the privilege of doing this hold that preciously, and we know that to not be parasitic about it, to not be exploitative about that if someone says to you, I have to stop, or I know you came all this way, but I don't think I can actually do this today. Those things have all happened to me. You say yes, and you say, of course, and you quietly get up and go. The people who do engage in those conversations, what we owe them after the fact is for them to see the end result of what you did with them, how you gathered that material, how you edited it, how you spoke about them, how you showed them to the world in oftentimes what is the worst moments, recounting some of the worst parts of their life. If they feel that you respected them and treated them fairly, that's success as far as I'm concerned.
0: And there's a larger success too, right? Because when we look at a lot of your work, where you've taken people on a journey through things like the pandemic, through the opioid crisis, through climate change, and all of it is building toward something, maybe a resolution, maybe answers, something. I mean, that has to be something that I think would sustain people you interview and also sustain you.
1: It does. As I was saying, it is an incredible privilege to do this job, because I do get license to go to places and to talk with people who I would normally never get to do. It's the best part of being a journalist, that people open their doors to you. It helps when you're calling from the PBS NewsHour, of course. I worked also on National Geographic projects years ago. That was the only other organization that's similarly open. Like, you're at Nat Geo? Great, come on over, like anything. It is an organization that opens doors, so come with a level of trust. And if they know of you, they expect and know that you will treat them fairly. But it is a beautiful gift to be welcomed in and to have people share their lives in whatever realm that is.
0: Yeah. So is there a story, a situation, a person, when you think about the stories that you've done, that really stays with you and you think, this is why I'm in this business?
1: There are so many. Just one of the most recent ones. The family, originally from Texas, they have a trans daughter. And my colleagues had filmed with this family. I hadn't worked on that story, but filmed with them twice before when they were wrestling with both how they're going to deal with their child transitioning. And then also the overlay of that is that Texas became increasingly hostile towards the passing laws. The school environment changed quite a bit. And so they moved to Colorado. They said, we can't do this anymore to protect our daughter. We're going to move to another state. And again, this is one of those things where I fly from New York to Colorado. Lovely to meet you. I'd seen these two stories about them and I had heard and talked to them on the phone before I got there. But still, I am now sitting in the living room with this family, and they were anonymous, trying to protect their child. And as we're talking, their daughter describes being in her new school and how for the first time she felt like, I'm just here and people accept me for who I am. And there'll be an essay in class and there'll be a gay kid in the class and no one titters. no one looks at me and points funnily at me. And she said, I finally feel like I'm in a place where I belong. And her mom starts sobbing and grabs her hand and says, honey, I didn't know that was how you were feeling. And again, it was just one of these things where, because they are open to talking about these very intimate things with a stranger, you get to be part of an incredibly precious and beautiful moment. And that kind of thing happens all the time. That's a particularly emotional one, but you get licensed to ask questions and people oftentimes will answer them.
0: Right. It's a true honor when that happens.
1: It's amazing.
0: Right. So most of us in the room, we have young people in our lives. Maybe they're our kids. Maybe they're our grandkids. Some of you may be educators. You yourself were an adjunct at Columbia for a short while. And I'm a dean. So I think about what we're telling students and young people all the time. If you were sitting in one of my seminars for freshmen and you were talking to my students, what would you tell them is the most vital skill to learn? Is it the old school shoe leather reporting, or has data literacy and AI fluency become the new baseline?
1: I still think that the most important skill is to be a good writer.
0: Yeah.
1: Writing well helps you think. You can't write well if you're not being truly thoughtful about what you're trying to convey. That means you're also a good listener.
0: Yeah.
1: Speaking and communicating is incredibly important as well. But if I had to distill it down to one thing, I would say that being a good writer, crisp and clear, and communicating what you're trying to communicate as simply and straightforwardly as possible, that's what I tell them.
0: Well, that answer may surprise some people because they're like, wait, you're on the camera. You don't have to worry about the writing. But of course, that's very much a part of your
1: right.
0: job. How do we teach students to maintain their ethical integrity when the pressure to be first is so immense, whether we're talking about being first on social, being the first on broadcast, being the first on a website?
1: We have the luxury at the NewsHour that we only have 1 hour a night. I mean, if something breaks, one of us will often do things for our digital outlets. We'll do a quick explainer about what does it mean that Trump just said he's going to close this environmental center in Colorado. What does that mean? Like, I'll talk to the camera for 2 minutes and we'll put that out. We won't wait till the 6 p.m. NewsHour airs. But we do have the luxury of not having to do this. I mean, some of my colleagues, Lisa Desjardins in particular, is often breaking news because she's on Capitol Hill and knows everyone and is adored by everyone. And so she's often getting scoops quickly and she bangs them out on Twitter, on X. And so there is that, but there is if one of us has a source, we'll go to the boss and say, hey, this is a source. Do you think this is a legitimate person? Can I actually cite this person as an unnamed source for this story? So there's a check on that. But again, we're not 24-hour news, thankfully. I mean, that's a different metabolism. That's a different skill set. Even in the middle of our broadcast, news breaks all the time, and we have to be making a judgment call. Do we put this at the back of the show? Do we push something else out? Do we lift this whole segment out and then now we have to fill 7 minutes? Is this worthy of that for the broadcast? Like, when news is breaking, we are constantly making that judgment call. But thankfully, for the most part, we only have to do that in a somewhat constrained window.
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0: So do the audience a favor and sort of take them behind the scenes a little bit and tell them how that hour comes together. What goes into it? How do you put it together? How do you make those decisions? You know, people in the profession, we sort of sometimes think people know how this works, and they don't.
1: Right.
0: So take us behind the scene.
1: So 9 o'clock in the morning, we have a company-wide meeting. Sarah's great about encouraging everyone to be in on that and to participate in that. And we go around and sort of the different beat heads, so our foreign head, our politics head, our national affairs head, And then our news director, the person who assembles what we call the news summary, often at the top of the show. Today in Lebanon, today in Tacoma, Washington. All four of those people will give a quick recap of the things that they think are worthy of doing in the broadcast that night. And then we have it out. So it'll be a debate. Do we do a conversation about this new healthcare law? Does that rise above the conversation that our foreign senior producer is pitching about Syria and the new Syrian leader? I'm just making topics up here. But it is a constant process, sort of like cooking a meal. Everyone is coming to the table offering their offerings for the table. And then we go through the process of saying, okay, let's definitely start with that. Then we ought to do this. If the senator will show up and be at the camera on time, we will do him. If he doesn't, then maybe we will do that healthcare conversation. But remember, 3 weeks ago, we also commissioned that story out of Lebanon, and that's ready to go, and that can't sit on the shelf. That's the term of, you can't put it on the shelf. You need to have it because it's going to get old. So it's a constant and ever-evolving process. So after that 9 o'clock meeting, we think we have the rough contours of a show, but it often changes during the course of the day because news breaks. The world seems like it is accelerating. It's not just me, I hope, that feels that way. So things will happen during the course of the day, and then we have to decide, okay, which of those component chunks gets pulled out, what replaces it, and it's a constant evolving process, and it sometimes goes right until we start air, 6 o'clock.
0: Which part do you enjoy the most?
1: I love the part I was describing before, which is traveling, telling stories out in the field. I mean, this new program I've been doing, I adore that as well, simply because it's a 30-minute broadcast, and we talk about one topic for the entire show. The news hour is a rarity in television. We do 6, 7, 8 minute long conversations. We do tape pieces that are sometimes 10, 12 minutes long. Judy Woodruff's recent series are these wonderful long pieces looking at where we are in American society right now. That is very, very rare in television news. And yet, I sometimes think like, oh, 7 minutes wasn't enough to have that conversation. We barely scratched the surface. And so then to get 30 minutes to talk about something is an incredible treat as well.
0: There's a question from the audience I think fits in here. All of these different skills that you're bringing to bear and that you're putting to use, is there a skill set that you wish you had when you started your journalism career?
1: You have to be good at talking to strangers, and I've gotten better as I've gone along. Going up to someone, I mean, I'll be in Florida, and you have to stand outside an election booth and talk to every single person that comes out. Hey, did you vote today? That makes me incredibly uncomfortable, still to this day. And it is a really valuable skill to be able to go up to complete strangers and have the majority of them say, I'm not going to talk to you, and move along. So I wish I had been better at that. I still do often have a hard time approaching people cold. Calling people cold and approaching them in person cold is a critical part of reporting. And it's still, there's a little bit of me that's like, mm.
0: So how do you psych yourself up for it? Is there a little talk that you give yourself, or what do? You just dive in?
1: Yeah, you just start to do it. I wish there was a secret I could share with you and your students, but some people have it.
0: So for the people who are in the room, you know, we've talked about misinformation. We've talked about AI slop. If they're wondering, what does a healthy news diet look like in 2026? What advice can you give them?
1: I mean, a healthy news diet is, I mean, my mother-in-law, adore her to death, but she is a manic news consumer, and it's not healthy. She's incredibly educated and knows everything about everything, but I think it's going to put her in an early grave because it can be too much. So I think it is important, obviously, for people to watch the PBS NewsHour every single night from 6 to 7. That's a healthy news diet. No, we do think about, okay, if you only are going to have an hour, we do think about our broadcast. We know that our audience is not doing that they are absorbing lots of different sources, and that's part of the healthy diet. But it is to be done in balance, I would argue, because an informed citizenry is critical, but there can be overload. A constant cable news on the wall is not healthy, I would argue.
0: What does your news diet look like?
1: Yeah, it's not a healthy diet, I would argue. simply because you do want to know what all sorts of different organizations are reporting on, writing on, different ideological streams. Like I'll jump through the cable news channels. My Twitter feed is a very different, I try to get a lot of different voices in there. So it's part of what we do professionally, that we have to be cognizant of what other people are reporting on and how people are framing things. And
0: well, but one of the things that I'm seeing, and you probably have seen this some too, is that we know that the burnout rate for young journalists is high because they are taking in all of this stuff, right? Especially when we're talking about the heavy beats like, you know, climate change and some of the others. How do we build professional resilience, which you obviously have acquired over your decades of experience, but how do we build that in our young journalists who are coming behind you and me to sort of take the mantle?
1: I think we have to be honest with them to say that there will be times in both the pace of what we have to do and sometimes the demands that we put on journalists to produce quickly and at all hours can be exhausting. You have to recognize that can be too much. It's fine in spurts and it's fine for certain sustained periods, but there have to be respites. But there also have to be emotional respites that you have to recognize and talk openly with young reporters. Everyone thinks, everyone's a swashbuckling war correspondent. You can go do all this stuff and you're fine and none of it bothers you or gets under your skin. It's not true at all. And pretending that that is a real archetype. There's a few individuals out there and they make movies about them. It's not a great way to live your life. And you will end up with emotional wreckage if you are that way. So talking with reporters about, you just came out of covering this mass shooting and you've just been with people who have all experienced this collective trauma. It's not to make this about us, it's to say that anything what we went through is like what they have gone through, but it is still something that takes something out of you. And if you don't talk to reporters about that and to say, especially to younger journalists, it's okay to be mortified about what you just experienced. It's okay to be depressed about this. You might not feel this for a couple of days, but when you come back, when you are back home, be aware that this is what it might look like. You might suddenly be flying off the handle 3 days from now and not make the connection that, oh, you just came from this event and now it is manifesting itself this way. So having newsroom leaders that talk about this and that recognize that this is a real thing, I think is the way you keep people alive and sustained and thriving in this business.
0: So how do you find your respite?
1: I find it with my family. I find it at home. I find it taking long walks, reading things that are not news related, which is very hard to do. I read a ton for work because it's oftentimes you're going to interview this author and I just do not want to be the person who did not read the book.
0: We've covered a lot of territory. What's the best part of your job and what's the most challenging part of your job?
1: I mean, the best part of my job we talked about, which is that the breadth and depth and the expanse of what we get to do and that we get paid to do. I mean, I got paid to go.

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1: In journalism and media, and then the transition that you made from being a person who's behind the camera to being the person who's in front of the camera.
2: I was sure that I was going to go to film school and be a cinematographer or a director, and that's what my plan was. And then I got a job writing press releases for Bill Moyers in 1991. I was living in Los Angeles. I was going to go to the American Film Institute. I had my career all mapped out. And then I got this job, and I had read some of his work and seen some of his work on television and loved it. And I thought, oh, they're going to hire me to move to New York. I'll go do that and give that a shot. And that's where I completely gave up on the idea of going to film school. He was working on a documentary at the time. And I remember seeing one of these documentaries being put together, and I just thought, this is an incredible way of telling stories. It's different from fiction and filmmaking, but it's filmmaking and storytelling of a different kind. And so that's when I changed over to doing that kind of work. And then it was over many years working for Moyers and different projects. When you go out and film a piece, oftentimes you would edit it together and the producer would record what's called scratch narration. And the editor then cuts in the producer's voice until the correspondent can come and give you the final narration. And I had done this story with Moyers, and I had recorded my voice, and he said, you have a great voice. You should just narrate this piece. You did all the reporting. I didn't even go on this trip. You should just do it yourself. And I was like mortified, like, oh my God, okay, I'm very serious. And so I did that, and it turned out fine. And then a couple stories later, he was like, now you're going to do it for real, and we're going to put a camera on you as well, and you're going to have to become the guy to talk on camera. And then I stayed being a producer for years and would sort of do that occasionally, but it wasn't until I came to the NewsHour that I started doing this full time and kind of gave up a large amount of producing fully.
1: Did Bill Moyers give you any advice that still sticks with you today?
2: Yeah. I mean,
1: I bet there's a lot.
2: A lot. One of them was a few times early on, I would substitute anchor at the NewsHour. And after one of these, Moyers called me up and he said, looks like you're trying to be a news anchor as opposed to letting yourself come through a little bit more. And it doesn't look right. It feels stiff. It feels awkward. And you have to find a way to let some of yourself come through. Otherwise, you're never going to be good at this job because it is an artificial experience. You know, you're standing in front of a camera pretending that that glass and plastic box at the other end of the room is a million something people or whatever. And nobody wants to hear stories about my dog on the NewsHour, but finding a way to let your own humanity come through, I took that to heart and tried to do that. Again, I'm not sure I still get there, but.
1: Oh, I think that, your audience would say you absolutely do that every single day.
2: Thank you. So, yeah. Thank you.
1: So, you know, you've witnessed so many tough challenges that society is facing, and you continue to do it, and you will continue to do it. What is the one thing about the future of the American press that still makes you optimistic?
2: The fact that you're telling me that young people are knocking down your doors trying to be journalists.
1: Yeah.
2: I love, we were just talking about this before we came out, I love that. I mean, I love that there is still a hunger for this, that there is still an interest in this. We all, I mean, this is probably a self-selecting group of individuals, but we are all interested and care about the health of our democracy. And a lot of that, I think, comes from a free and spirited and feisty press. And so knowing that there is a new generation that is coming up, when all signs should be telling them,
1: Yeah.
2: Try something else, young man, young woman. It heartens me greatly.
1: Yeah, well, what I told him was that we actually are probably going to have a record incoming class at the Graduate School of Journalism
2: right?
1: this coming fall.
2: So, that's, yeah. That gives me hope. I love that.
1: It's one of the things that keeps me going in my job, right, is that these people are running toward the profession
2: right.
1: at a time when you'd think they'd be running away.
2: Right,
1: so,
2: exactly.
1: That's great. So one of our questions from the audience, this is interesting. Do you have a dream?

0: Interviewee, who would that be and what would you ask them?
1: I know I should have an answer for this.
0: Uh-oh.
1: Boy, I don't know. I could come up with a million different names. I want to interview the president. I would love to talk to Volodymyr Zelensky or Jose Andres or all of the, you know, the people that we can think of that are titanic figures in one way or another in our society. But the people, the everyday people who you get to spend time with, who are doing remarkable things with their lives, those are the interviews that I love the most. But that's what I would say is it's not an individual person. It is the quieter people who are not looking for the limelight, who don't live in the limelight, that I find the most gratifying and moving experiences as a reporter.
0: Okay, so now I'm curious though. So if you looked backward, is there a historical figure that you might like to interview if you had the chance?
1: Well, yeah, I mean, Jesus Christ would be great.
0: 1600 Pennsylvania Avenue.
1: Yeah.
0: Well.
1: I I love those glowing hands.
0: Yeah, I know, right? So, yeah.
1: You're right. He's right there. I mean, everyone that tries to talk to the president, it's a very complicated conversation because it's very hard to pin the man down. And he is masterful at taking whatever you've asked him and simply moving it to whatever island he would like to talk about. And it's often circular and circuitous, the weave as he refers to it as. So I don't think it's actually that productive. I think there are a lot of reporters that have done good jobs in conversation with him. I mean, there are times that I would like to really know if he really does think that, say, the 2020 election was stolen from him, or is he just saying that? There are, you know, all sorts of, did he really think that the Iran war would not turn out the way that it has turned out and potentially, you know, threatening to crater our economy? You know, there are certain things where I just would love to know, but it's just hard to know you're going to get a true answer out of him.
0: Yeah. So how have you seen in the time that, well, let's say the last decade, has journalism changed in trying to cover this administration and the issues that arise, or has journalism stayed constant?
1: I mean, I think it has been evolving. Yeah. I think the from the first Trump administration to the second Trump administration is just a different animal altogether. I mean, I think there were, as we have all read and we've reported extensively, he came in maybe not even thinking he was going to win that race and had to sort of take on an institution of the Republican Party and the Republican Party apparatus to fill his White House. And a lot of those people, we have subsequently learned, provided guardrails and checks and deterred him from certain things and steered him in other ways. This time is a very different thing. And I'm not sure we've fully gotten our arms around the number of ways in which this administration is just acting very, very differently than that. This is a very different administration, and its understanding of the levers of power and the way money works and the way Republican Congress will or will not stand up to the president. It's an incredible thing to witness, the way in which this president has exerted power. It's an extraordinary thing in history. We'll be talking about this for decades and decades. I know this because I read about it in the press, and my colleagues and I all cover this in different ways. So I do think that we are covering it in a slightly different way. I don't know if that is changing necessarily the outcomes. I think the audience, I mean, our collective audience for the media understands what is going on, and maybe they act in a certain way. Maybe his supporters love it. Maybe his detractors see this as evidence why they want to vote him out. So on some level, yes, we are covering it and we are aware of it, but it is still just it's like watching a comet go by. It's an incredible force of nature that we are living through right now.
0: Yeah. Do you feel constrained at all, or is there a way that you might cover something differently if you weren't at PBS?
1: I don't know. I mean, we care deeply about not wearing our opinions on our sleeve. It is a core principle that we care about and uphold every single day. It doesn't mean that you don't have judgment and that your judgment is not brought to bear on your reporting, but you're trying not to show your opinions The way in which you know what I care about is the things that I repeatedly keep coming back to as a reporter. And I think every reporter, you can look at their career and say, they keep coming back to these issues. Those things matter to them. That's different than having an opinion on why, how one thing ought to go versus another. But I think if I was not at the NewsHour, I mean, I might scream aloud on Twitter a little bit more than I do because I'd get sacked for it. But no, I think journalistically, I mean, I worked for Bill Moyers for many years, and Moyers was criticized heavily for speaking his mind very overtly. That was what he did. He treated himself as a commentator. He also called himself a journalist, and it got him into trouble because he didn't always adhere to journalistic standards. He was always speaking the facts and the truth as he saw them, but he was also doing it from a very pointed point of view. We really try not to do that. And I think it makes us better for it. You make better arguments when you hear what both sides have to say. And you might come to a middle ground conclusion on that. But I think it's, in the end, you don't want to hear my opinions.
0: Yeah. How do you deal with the criticism that will inevitably come your way, right? It's just part of the territory. How do you deal with those?
1: You just deal with it. I mean, it is a fact of life that we live through, and you can't really let it guide how you cover things. You can't be constantly expecting that, oh, we're going to get hammered if we do this or if we have that guest on. And we do struggle because of the partisanship of the media and the partisanship of our society right now. It is often very difficult to get people from particularly the Republican Party. We have a difficult time getting people who will often come on because they've been told that the media is biased. And so we strain constantly to try to hear from all sides. And sometimes when they don't agree to come on, we will say, just for the record, we put out requests to 5 senators on this committee to speak with us, and they chose not to respond. But that is part of what makes it difficult to present both sides if both sides don't want to come and talk about it.
0: Well, this is an interesting question from someone in our audience, which sort of goes to this point. So this questioner asks, why has Tucker Carlson conducted more hard-hitting interviews of some of our elected officials than anything I've seen on PBS or other mainstream media?
1: Well, I would take issue with that. I would put up some of our harder-hitting interviews with anybody out there. I think we have some world-class interviewers on the NewsHour, and I think what they do is thoughtful and smart and informed by facts, and I would put them up against anyone in our business, bar none. Tucker Carlson is a strange figure. It may be waning now that the president seems to be trying to sink his ship, but he is an incredibly popular figure in the conservative media ecosystem. And so people will go on to his program. And again, he talks to people for an hour. His podcast, his YouTube, since he has been booted off Fox News. I watched recently the interview he did with Mike Huckabee in Israel. And it was, I would argue, not journalistically interesting. It was simply him trying to demonstrate that he could catch Mike Huckabee in circular logic and asking him about the Epstein files, which Mike Huckabee, the ambassador to Israel, has nothing to do with. So I would argue that I wouldn't put what he does and what we do in the same basket necessarily. I understand the idea that he is a pugnacious and smart, articulate and thoughtful guy. I also think he's too detached from reality. We just ran a small clip of him echoing the idea that he believes that the moon landing had been faked all along. He dabbles in conspiracy theories, and I think it's different than what we do.
0: Absolutely agree with that. So, you know, one of the things that we're faced with, we know that there are news deserts in many of our communities, and there are different types of news organizations running in to fill the void, sometimes based at universities. Do you see a future where the news landscape evolves into something that's totally different, where universities and some of these other organizations are filling the gaps?
1: I could. I mean, journalism is a full-time job. It takes people who can dedicate themselves to learn enough about, you know, you can have someone go and cover what's happening at your state house, but if they don't know what the history of a piece of legislation is, a lot of what they might do is basic stenography of, there was a hearing today and people argued about this and that. So it is a profession. It is a full-time job that requires training. And if universities are training people to do that in their communities, great. I'm all for that. More power to it. We need more reporters in all ways. But it is not a dilettante. You can't just do it on every other Tuesday afternoon. No, that's not enough.
0: Absolutely. Would you ever go back to the classroom to teach generation?
1: Yeah.
0: Okay. And is there anything in particular you'd want to teach them? Media ethics or anything else? What would be?
1: Is this a job interview now?
0: It could be. It could be. So.
1: Watch it. My boss is right there.
0: Well, she and I, we've actually done some work together. I don't know if she remembers it, but we actually have.
1: She just said, I have no interest in academia whatsoever.
0: Yeah, no, that's great. So we've reached the point where we really have time for just one last thought from you. As you have a captive audience both here and online, and you think about your job and the responsibility of the media, what is the one thought that you would like to leave them with on your work and what the Free Press is doing in this country?
1: I think, and hopefully everyone that is here to listen to us would concur, that the Free Press is a critical part of our society, and it is deserving of support. And that support can be a subscription to your local newspaper. It can be putting up a journalist when they come to your town because a tragedy occurred and the hotels are all booked. There's lots of ways that you can support media. Contribute to your local public television station. Become a friend of the NewsHour. Buy your local newspaper. Subscribe to magazines. The idea that we are okay with the slow diminishment of this industry and we think that we'll do okay with social media, it's not the same. It is a profession that needs support, and it is, I would argue, pushing back against some of the things that we don't like in our society, that expertise is okay, that celebrity worship is maybe gone a little bit too far, that worship of money and profit at the expense of lots of other things is not great. And journalism plays an important part in our society. And in all the ways that you can and do support what we all do, I would encourage you to keep doing that. Read it, watch it, critique it when you don't like it. Let us know what you think we are not doing enough of. Tell us what we ought to be doing more of. But stay engaged in that process.
0: Yeah. So our thanks to William Brigham from PBS NewsHour for being with us today. Thank you very much.
1: Thank you. Thank you so much.
0: Yeah, absolutely. Thank you.
2: 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Today you heard PBS News journalist William Brigham in conversation with UC Berkeley Journalism Dean Michael Bolden. 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I'm Gloria Duffy, co-president and co-CEO of the club. 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
1: Hello and welcome to Newsday on the BBC World Service with Anne Soy in Nairobi and James Cottenall in London.
2: President Vladimir Putin addresses his flagship economic forum in St. Petersburg, focused on attracting foreign investment into Russia. The experts say the war on Ukraine is draining Russia and putting its economy near collapse. The president's special envoy says not so.
3: The state of economy is definitely better than European economy, better than UK economy. Russian economy is resilient, is doing well. It's Europe who needs Russia to provide gas. It's Europe who needs Russia to survive.
1: We'll also get a sense of what Russian social media is saying with our correspondent.
2: And the software giant Anthropic says that advanced AI systems are beginning to show signs they could go rogue and has urged a coordinated global slowdown in building them. That and more after the latest news.
4: BBC News with Moira Alderson. President Trump says he's spoken directly to the Iranian-backed group Hezbollah about a possible ending to fighting in Lebanon. He told reporters at the White House Hezbollah, which is proscribed in the US as a foreign terrorist organization, had called him about it. Tom Simons reports.
5: A day after the latest ceasefire was announced in Lebanon, which required Hezbollah to stop its attacks on Israel, Hezbollah has rejected the idea as a surrender. The group's leader, Naim Qassem, described the talks as futile, humiliating, and widely opposed in Lebanon. Donald Trump told reporters in the Oval Office that he had spoken with Hezbollah, and he said he'd then spoken to the Israeli Prime Minister Benjamin Netanyahu about the situation. Donald Trump's conclusion, progress was being made between Israel and Lebanon deserved to have peace.
4: A major developer of artificial intelligence, Anthropic, says their latest, most advanced AI systems are beginning to show signs they could escape human control. The co-founder of the company, Jack Clark, told the BBC that there needs to be a way of slowing the development of artificial intelligence.
6: You want the option to be able to take your foot off the gas and put your foot on the brake, right? Right now, it's like the AI industry has a gas pedal, but it doesn't have a brake pedal in the car. And what we're saying is we want to do some of the work required to build that brake pedal so we in the world have an option.
4: Family members of some of those killed by the Air India crash in the western Indian city of Ahmedabad have told the BBC the airline has offered compensation only if they gave up their right to sue the company, the aircraft manufacturer, or anyone else. An investigation is ongoing in what led the aircraft to crash shortly after takeoff a year ago, killing 260 people. The amounts promised vary wildly from $1,000 to about $500,000. Scientists in Britain say they've safely carried out the first human trials of a vaccine designed with the help of artificial intelligence. A single jab could train the immune system to give protection against thousands of variants of viruses, including Ebola and bird flu. Here's James Gallagher.
7: Vaccines train our body to fight infection, but some viruses are so adept at changing their appearance and mutating that we have to constantly play catch-up. The team fed the genetic codes of a range of coronaviruses into an artificial intelligence tool. It produced a so-called super antigen. It's a key component of a vaccine that might train the immune system to give protection against the entire family of coronaviruses, even if they've never infected people before or if they started to mutate. The antigen's been tested in small safety trials, but it's too soon to know if it would offer protection.
4: World News from the BBC. The United States is imposing new economic sanctions on the Cuban president Miguel Díaz-Canel and some of his immediate family as Washington ramps up pressure on the communist-led island. The US Treasury Department's website said some affiliated people and entities, including members of the Castro family, had also been targeted. Ukraine's President Volodymyr Zelensky has published an open letter to his Russian counterpart Vladimir Putin, inviting him to a face-to-face meeting to end the war. Vitaly Shevchenko reports from Kyiv.
8: The tone of the letter was defiant, even mocking, drawing attention to Ukraine's recent strikes on Russian territory. President Zelensky even said that after 26 years in power, age is beginning to take its toll on Vladimir Putin. But the letter also provided an invitation to meet face-to-face and discuss ways of ending the war. It's not a new offer from Ukraine's leader. Unlike before, the Kremlin responded saying, Mr. Zelensky is welcome to meet Mr. Putin in Moscow. Hours after the letter was published, the US House of Representatives voted to provide aid to Ukraine and impose new sanctions on Russia.
4: Voters in a district of the South Korean capital Seoul blocked a polling station after a shortage of ballot papers delayed or prevented people from voting in local elections on Wednesday. The protesters stopped ballot boxes from being taken away after a higher number of people than expected came to vote. President Lee Jae-myung has expressed deep regret at the situation. The elections were widely seen as an early test of his first year in office. Australian authorities in New South Wales have seized more than 100,000 live cockroaches from an illegal commercial breeder. It's thought the invertebrates were destined for the pet market, with an estimated value of more than $100,000. That's the latest BBC News.
1: Thank you for that news. Hello and welcome to Newsday on the BBC World Service with Anne Soy in Nairobi and James Cottrell in London. Our focus on the programme is the St. Petersburg summit, dubbed Russia's Davos, as President Putin looks to boost his country's faltering economy.
2: Also this hour, we take a look at some of the thoughts of the Anthropic co-founder Jack Clark, who has called for the ability to slow progression of artificial intelligence. What do you make of that? He's warning that the technology is nearing a point where it could develop without human input. Send us your comments on that or on anything that you hear on the program. Our text number is +44 77 86 20 50 85. We start with that meeting in Russia, and President Vladimir Putin is scheduled to speak at the Russian flagship economic forum in St. Petersburg today. The meeting comes against the backdrop of a struggling Russian economy and a stark reminder of the war in Ukraine after a major drone attack by Kyiv earlier this week that hit the outskirts of the host city, which also happens to be President Putin's place of birth when it was known as Leningrad under the former Soviet Union. It comes as Ukraine's Volodymyr Zelensky, in an open letter, called for a face-to-face meeting between himself and Vladimir Putin in a renewed bid to end the war. Our Russia editor, Steve Rosenberg, has been speaking to President Putin's special envoy, Kirill Dmitriev, and started by asking him about the current state of diplomacy as regards Ukraine, as it looks like meetings with the American mediators are much less frequent now.
3: That's a false narrative, because we just had a discussion with Steve and Jared, yesterday, actually, and a couple of discussions this week. And Mr. Ushakov is actively engaged with them as well, of course, and our Minister Lavrov has good discussions with Secretary Rubio. So U.S.-Russia dialogue is ongoing, is going very well, and frankly, we see it's the European countries and maybe even U.K. who try to interject themselves into that dialogue because they believe the dialogue is going too well. And we see there are many forces in Europe and UK who don't want peace, who don't want the end of the conflict, and they have big efforts to try to create the false narratives that Russia-US dialogue is not going well. It is going very well.
9: Marco Rubio says that the prospects for peace don't look great, and he says that Russia, particularly Russia, is not prepared to make concessions. Why is that?
3: Well, I think those are wrong interpretations of what Secretary said. I don't believe he said exactly those words. I think actually President Zelensky was very clear. He said, look, Americans suggested that we get security guarantees only after we leave Donbass. And those are the direct words of President Zelensky, which he sort of said it publicly. So I think we're actually on the same page as far as, you know, President Zelensky comments with the United States of America, which indicated to Mr. Zelensky what conditions of peace can be. So once again, we are quite hopeful, and definitely the relations with Trump administration are much more productive, much more constructive than the disaster that President Biden created in bilateral relations between two largest nuclear nations.
9: Are we likely to see a new meeting soon between U.S. and Russia and Ukraine?
3: Well, I think a bilateral meeting is likely to happen in the near future. I don't want to put a timeline on it. And that would pave way to other discussions as well. But we also have very significant bilateral track. And I do lots of work on the economic relations, economic cooperation between U.S. and Russia, because we genuinely believe that economic cooperation is critical to be a foundation for geopolitical stability. And you do want Russia and the U.S. as two largest nuclear nations to have, good relations and have geopolitical stability, and their relations really determine security for the world.
9: In recent days, we've seen signs of escalation, though. We've seen the big Russian attacks, missile and drone attacks on Ukraine. We've seen the Ukrainian drone attack on the St. Petersburg area this week. How dangerous is the situation now? Is there a danger of even more escalation?
3: I think escalation is possible, but we have to remember something that's never mentioned in UK or European media, and I'm sure this part, I'll say, will not be mentioned. But it all started, recent escalation, with the attacks where 21 children were killed by Ukrainians in Starobelsk city. And basically then Russian army started responding. So I think once we understand what causes some of the escalation factors and open, transparent about it, then we can really find the path to de-escalation. And of course we, as somebody who are focused on economic cooperation, want de-escalation and believe de-escalation is the right way forward.
9: Final question, and first to point out that it was Russia that launched an invasion of Ukraine in February 2022. But coming to the economy here, this economic forum, what do you think of the state of the Russian economy right now?
3: Well, first of all, Russia believes that Russia didn't start the invasion because it started with Ukrainian forces attacking Russian-speaking people in Donbass, so the history is much more complicated. And I think the state of economy, you know, is not as much growth as last year, but it's not as bad as UK and European media says. It's definitely better than European economy, better than UK economy. Why? Because Russia has diversified quite a bit, but also benefits from higher prices on oil. Yes, interest rates are a bit too high. We believe they should be lower for more investments. But Russia's economy has proven resilience over the last 5 years, somebody that many Western analysts believed is impossible. And many people forecasted collapse of Russian economy 5 years ago, 4 years ago, 3 years ago, 2 years ago. So Russian economy is resilient, is doing well. Actually, it's Europe who needs Russia to provide gas. It's Europe who needs Russia to survive.
9: Big budget deficit, though, that's growing, and a fuel crisis now in Russia, isn't it?
3: But let me put this in perspective. So debt to GDP in Russia is around 14% versus over 100% in Europe, 114% in the U.S. So Russia macroeconomically is much more stable than Europe, U.K. or the U.S. That budget deficit can be much, much higher. So once again, if you look at realistic numbers, you see that Russia economy is faring very well, and it's very important that this is really, that decisions by Europe and U.K. are based on the real numbers, on the real situation, and not on their wishful thinking, because we feel that warmongers in U.K. and EU, people who don't want the conflict to finish, sometimes put wrong assumptions, wrong numbers in media and become victim of their own false narratives.
2: President Putin's special envoy there, Kirill Dmitriev, speaking to the BBC's Russia editor, Steve Rosenberg.
1: Well, the summit in St. Petersburg is meant to be the Russian leader's annual showcase of the country to the world. Around 20,000 delegates from more than 100 countries are said to be attending, including senior figures from countries such as China, Saudi Arabia, Tanzania and Uzbekistan. The Kremlin wants to demonstrate that Russia remains economically powerful despite ongoing Western sanctions. But Ukrainian drone attacks near the city, near St. Petersburg, have cast a shadow over the event. I speak to BBC Monitoring's Anastasia Bazankova. Hello to you. How much attention has this forum been receiving in Russia?
10: Good morning. The forum is receiving enormous attention in the Russian state media. For several days, it has been the lead story on major channels, often ahead of the updates on the war in Ukraine. And the state TV is presenting it as not simply an economic forum, but as proof that Russia remains an important global player despite Western sanctions and the effort to isolate it. And the TV has repeatedly highlighted that delegates from dozens of countries are attending the forum, and particular attention has been paid to the presence of a U.S. delegation, which pro-Kremlin outlets described as a sign that channels of communication between Moscow and Washington remain open.
1: Yeah, I was going to ask about that U.S. delegation. Tell us a bit more about who was in it, because it didn't seem to be the most high-level group of people.
10: It was indeed promoted in Russia as a high-level delegation, but there was a bit of controversy about that, as there were remarks by Trump that it wasn't sanctioned by U.S., but then there were remarks by the delegation that indeed it was. But for Russia, the main point that it can use basically the name of the U.S. In its coverage, highlighting that this year the efforts to isolate Russia were even more futile than the previous years, because indeed this is the U.S. Representatives were present for the first time in several years, which was also highlighted by the Russian media.
1: And give us a sense of how the forum might have been affected by those Ukrainian drone attacks. We saw clouds of smoke above St. Petersburg a couple of days ago. That must have changed the atmosphere a little bit.
10: Indeed, the attacks which took place on the opening day of the forum, they do not appear to have significantly disrupted the event itself, but images circulating online of guests arriving at the venue with smoke on the horizon, they undermined the image of a secure and successful international event. And apparently, in an effort to prevent that, Russian TV completely ignored the attacks, instead providing only the positive coverage of the event. So basically, these attacks highlighted this gap between the official narrative presented on TV and the broader discussion that was taking place online after the attacks, with some commentators questioning the effectiveness of the local air defenses and fearing that these attacks might repeat during this summit, which will take place until the 6th of June.
1: Yeah. Another story we're talking about is President Zelensky, Ukrainian president's letter, in which he suggests that he and President Putin could meet face to face for talks to end the war. What sort of response has there been to that?
10: Yesterday, President Putin repeatedly mentioned the topic of Ukraine while addressing the heads of the international news agencies at one of the sessions at the St. Petersburg Forum. But the message remained the same, that Russia is ready for the talks, but on the conditions that were agreed with President Trump during the summit in Anchorage. And apart from that, Putin mentioned that even despite this drone attacks that of course had some impact on the image, including on the event in St. Petersburg, the real picture on the front line is different, and he highlighted that the Russian army is advancing on all fronts, basically repeating once again that if he cannot get what he wants during the negotiations, then Russian army will achieve it on the battlefield.
1: Anastasia Bazenkova from our colleagues at BBC Monitoring, looking at the world's media. Thank you very much indeed.
2: And you've been sending your messages on this story. Fidel Nunofio, a Ghanaian studying in Mauritius, says that the face-to-face meeting between the leaders of Russia and Ukraine proposed by the latter sounds good and should be endorsed. However, Dilax Van Bule in Monrovia, Liberia, is less optimistic, says President Zelensky should understand that no matter the invitation he offers to meet President Putin face-to-face, it will not be honored. He should instead focus his attention on how he gets more support from his allies to continue defending his country from Russia's aggression. And Festus Tapar from Liberia says that with the performance of the of Ukraine on the battlefield, Europe and America need to ramp up support for Ukraine by supplying more air defenses. This is the only language that President Putin understands. Ordinary Russians are feeling the pinch of Putin's war. Thank you very much for sending those messages. Keep them coming on that story or any other story that you hear on the program.
1: This is Newsday on the BBC World Service, 20 minutes past the hour. Sarah Manai, what's happening in the world of sports?
11: Well, if you missed it, and Roland Garros, well, Maja Falinska continues to make history. She's incredible, the Polish player. World number 114 beat Diana Schneider yesterday in straight sets to reach the final in Paris. Falinska has won 9 matches so far at the French Open, dropping only one set, having previously only won in her career 2 matches at any major. She becomes the first qualifier in the Open era to reach the final at Roland Garros, and she's also the first qualifier to reach a Grand Slam singles final since Emma Raducanu at the US Open in 2021. Maja Falinska will face Mira Andreeva for the title on Saturday, and we'll get more on this in about half an hour's time on the programme. And the men's trophy will also have a new name on it. This afternoon, the men's semi-finals day kicks off with the favourite Alexander Zverev against the 20-year-old Jakub Menchik, and after that we'll have an all-Italian semi between Matteo Arnaldi and Flavio Coboli. Coboli, who will make the top 10 next week. In football, Andoni Iraola has agreed a 2-year deal to replace Arne Slot as Liverpool head coach. The Spanish manager says he understands what is expected from him and he is ready for the challenge ahead. And in Formula One, the Las Vegas Grand Prix contract has been extended for 10 years, keeping the race in the city until 2037.
1: Sarah Manai, thank you. More from her in 25 minutes or so.
2: Some business news now. An auction of memorabilia from Marilyn Monroe's Monroe's estate and friends has brought in thousands of dollars in bids, according to Julian's Auctions, which is conducting the sale on the 100th anniversary of her birth. Maura Fogarty has been looking into this. What's on sale, Maura?
12: A lot of items. You know, some of them were owned by Marilyn Monroe. Some of them were owned by the people that set up the photo shoots that she appeared on. So just a whole variety of items. But I'll just give you a selection of a couple of them. One of the most expensive items that went on sale was some handwritten notes by Marilyn Monroe back in 1951 on her acting. So notes that she wrote to herself, and it was taken from pages of another book. But that sold for about $140,000, for example. Some used lipstick was also up for auction. Some Elizabeth Arden lipstick, yes, from the 1950s, sold for $12,800.
2: Interesting. And celebrity auctions are quite popular. Where does Marilyn Monroe's items rank compared to others?
12: Sure. So the most famous item that was sold at auction was the dress that she wore back in 1962. It's called the Happy Birthday Dress. She wore that when she sang Happy Birthday to President John F. Kennedy back then. That sold for $7.4 million. And I don't know if you recall, but a few years ago, Kim Kardashian borrowed that dress and wore it to the Met Gala, and there was a lot of controversy around that. But are you a fan of Game of Thrones or of The Wizard of Oz? Because if you are, those things have also gone for at auction for a very high price.
2: Indeed. Many thanks. Maura Fogarty there.
1: Now, one of the biggest players in artificial intelligence is calling for the industry to consider slowing down the pace of development while we weigh up the implications of AI and its growth for the economy and for wider society. Anthropic, which is poised to debut on the US stock market at a value of $1 trillion, has revealed its AI models are now developing their own computer code with relatively little human input. Anthropic calls this recursive self-improvement. It says the AI is currently writing around 80% of its own code, and if that's allowed to hit 100%, humans could lose oversight of what it's doing. One of Anthropic's co-founders, Jack Clark, has been speaking to our business editor, Faisal Islam.
6: Right now, it's like the AI industry has a gas pedal, but it doesn't have a brake pedal in the car. And what we're saying is we want to do some of the work required to build that brake pedal so we in the world have an option. It's not obvious today that you want to do that, but absolutely, as you say, at some point in the future, you might say, let's get all of the benefits we can for, say, biology and medical research, and let's take a pause or take a moment on AI research where we can absorb the societal changes implied by this.
13: A number of Silicon Valley AI companies are raising tens of billions of dollars, including yourself, at valuations of $1 trillion plus. And some argue that these are sort of great narratives that help you sell your kit to the world's biggest companies and walk away with these epic valuations.
6: Well, all I can say is I'm a father, you know, my second child. I came back from paternity leave and my reaction was something really important is happening here and we need to tell the world. This is part of our public benefit mission, is tell the world what we're seeing inside these companies with this unusual technology. That's the motivation for this.
13: Are you worried for your kids if this message doesn't get out?
6: I'm not worried for my kids if this message doesn't get out. I am worried for my kids if we as a society don't have a serious conversation about what the implications of AI's continued advances mean. They're going to mean that there are potentially great benefits, but also risks. They are also going to change things about society, and they are going to need to change aspects of policy. And we have to have that conversation soon.
13: For people watching this who are sort of hearing about the potential pitfalls and perils, and at the same time, you know, due to your commercial success, your company is going to be worth apparently $1 trillion in the next few weeks officially, that there's a bit of a disjunction here, that you're creating a system that is now the world's problem.
6: It's a tremendous responsibility, not one we take lightly. I think about this all the time. We share this information because we're trying to have a discussion. We also support regulation. We've supported transparency regulation in the US in multiple states. We were signatories to the EU AI Act codes of practice. Whenever there's regulation that would support the safety of AI companies and apply some transparency and some oversight of them, Anthropic reliably shows up to support that. We need that in addition to this kind of information sharing that I'm doing here today.
13: Okay, one last question. I mean, your advice for a confused young person thinking that the jobs that they had set sail to try and get, that they are simply not going to exist, and they're watching instead the sort of share options of Silicon Valley kind of go to the moon and thinking, what am I going to do? Am I even going to have a career? What should they do?
6: Develop a hobby. Anyone who has a hobby has something that they're passionate about and that they know more about than most people. And with that hobby, you can have curiosity, you can have ideas, and you can use that to really get the most out of these AI systems. And I am sure turn that into like amazing jobs that don't even exist yet, and it requires you to experiment with the systems and have that curiosity. So that's my message.
13: But like, you know, 3 years ago you'd have said become a software coder, and that would have been wrong. Yeah,
6: well, I never would have said that. I have a liberal arts background. I would have always said go into the liberal arts, because my experience has been people that are creative and people that can think broadly, people that read a lot, people that have interests are the ones most benefited by this. Indulge in curiosity and it pays back in how you can use this technology.
13: But become a philosopher.
6: Well, yeah, I think it's a great time for philosophers. We've just hired a whole bunch of them here.
1: Wow, philosophers and AI company, you heard it here first. That was one of Anthropic's co-founders, Jack Clark, speaking to our business editor, Faisal Islam. We've had a message in on this from someone who doesn't actually give their name, but says, which world are they living in? Do they imagine that if Iran, North Korea, Russia, Al-Qaeda, Hezbollah or China spotted an AI advantage, they would slow down development? Which false notion of the world do these people have? Always welcome your messages here on Newsday on the BBC World Service. Plenty more to come with Anne in Nairobi and James in London.
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1: President Trump says he has spoken directly to the Iran-backed group Hezbollah, officially designated in the US as a foreign terrorist organization, about a possible end to the fighting in Lebanon.
2: And we hear about Zimbabwe MPs who are to begin debating a controversial bill that would see the presidential term extended. First, this news.
4: BBC News with Moira Alderson. President Trump says he's spoken directly to the Iranian-backed group Hezbollah about the end of fighting in Lebanon. He said Hezbollah, a proscribed terrorist organization, had called him. Hezbollah rejected a US-mediated ceasefire between Lebanon and Israel. One of the biggest artificial intelligence developers, Anthropic, has proposed a coordinated global slowdown on building AI systems, warning large language models might escape human control. Meanwhile, scientists in Britain say AI-designed vaccine has been trialled in humans for the first time. The team at Cambridge University fed the genetic codes of coronaviruses into an AI tool, and it produced a so-called super antigen. Family members of some of those killed by the Air India crash in the Indian city of Ahmedabad a year ago say the airline has offered compensation, but only if they waiver their right to sue. Angry voters in a district of the South Korean capital Seoul blocked a polling station after a shortage of ballot papers delayed or prevented people from voting in local elections on Wednesday. Other polling stations were also affected. President Lee Jae-myung regretted the situation, saying citizens' voting rights should never be undermined. The leader of North Korea has ordered what he's called an exponential expansion of the country's nuclear material for weapons. Kim Jong-un made the comments on Wednesday while visiting a production factory. Here in Britain, members of a parliamentary committee have warned the asylum granting system is under severe pressure and failing. The committee said the Home Office was unable to keep track of unsuccessful applicants. Australian authorities in New South Wales have seized more than 100,000 live cockroaches from an illegal commercial breeder. They found Madagascar hissing roaches as big as a hand and dubia cockroaches, which are bred as a snack for pet lizards. BBC News.
1: Thank you very much indeed for that update. Hello and welcome to Newsday on the BBC World Service with Anne in Nairobi and James in London. We hope to hear from Lebanon this half hour after Hezbollah rejects a renewed ceasefire agreed by Israel and Lebanon.
2: Also this half hour, and Hollywood spent the week celebrating 100 years since the birth of Marilyn Monroe. Some of her personal items went on sale, including a hot pink lipstick that sold for more than $12,000. We'll speak to an impersonator of Marilyn Monroe a little later in this program. And we welcome your messages on that or on anything else that you hear on the program. Our text number is +44 77 86 20 50 85. We begin in Zimbabwe, where MPs are beginning debating a controversial bill that would see President Emmerson Mnangagwa remain in power for 2 more years beyond his term limit. Critics say that the proposal is illegal. Despite this move causing tension in the country, a joint parliamentary committee issued a report saying that the bill has overwhelming public support. This is not the only issue that's on Zimbabweans' minds these days. There's also the growing concern over the violent attacks against other African citizens in South Africa, including those from neighboring Zimbabwe. We're now joined by Tendai Biti, convener of the Constitution Defenders Forum and veteran opposition politician. Welcome to the program. Now, you have called this move to amend the Constitution a slow coup that is unfolding in Zimbabwe. What do you oppose most on this bill?
15: Everything about the bill is objectionable, regrettable, and therefore the bill must be withdrawn. The proposal to alter the electoral college from 17 million Zimbabweans with the right to choose their president to delegate that to a parliament of 280 is the antithesis of the liberation struggle which we participated in, respect of which we fought for one man, one vote, the right of every Zimbabwean to choose their leader. The proposal to extend the election cycle from 5 years, which is the international standard, to 7 years, is totally objectionable. The proposal to extend the term of office of members of parliament and the president indefinitely without recourse to two referendums is objectionable. The proposal to remove the gender commission and oversight, a commission and oversight body on gender and patriarchal issues, is regrettable. The proposal to remove the impartiality of traditional leaders and make them political vassals is objectionable. The proposal to take away from the Zimbabwe Election Commission the power to conduct and prepare the voters' roll and the power to delimit constituencies is regrettable. The proposal to remove the power of the military enshrined in the Constitution of defending the Constitution and the people of Zimbabwe is also regrettable. The proposal to take away the right of public interviews in respect of judges to be appointed is also objectionable. So every single line of that bill is objectionable.
2: But then we saw that the opposition withdrew from the hearings on the bill. What are your options now in terms of opposing it?
15: I think that firstly, we don't regard those in parliament as a genuine opposition for various reasons associated with the emergence of a man called Chabangwe and the withdrawals of the original genuine members of parliament. But of course, there will be court challenges, litigation. Of course, there will be the people have got a right to protest and shine peacefully in the constitution. So, you know, there will be prayer meetings. People will resist. And so, unfortunately, the ZANU-PF has plunged our country into a new era of conflict and attrition, and that is regrettable. But this bill will be resisted. The overwhelming views of Zimbabweans that they are totally against it. And this includes the war veterans and people inside ZANU-PF itself.
2: Interesting that you say that, because the government also says the same thing, that it has the overwhelming support of the public. But let's just move to something else that Zimbabweans have been talking about, and the recent wave of xenophobic attacks against Zimbabweans over in South Africa. What are your thoughts on that, and how can it be resolved?
15: It's quite clear the reasons why Zimbabweans are in South Africa and in many other parts of the world, including the United Kingdom. It is because of a deep structural political situation which has created political refugees. It is because of an economy which can't generate jobs and is not inclusive and has therefore generated millions of economic refugees. People can't survive. People can't send their children to school. So they've had to flee. The obligation was always on South Africa and other neighboring countries to ensure that there is a political solution in Zimbabwe and that Zimbabweans are allowed to freely choose leaders of their choice. But instead, South Africa and other African countries in the SADC region were a collection of a boys' club of liberation movements, chose stability over democracy. and allowed ZANU-PF to continue unchecked, particularly in 2008 when Morgan Tsvangirai clearly won the election. So,
2: well, that was contested.
15: South Africans are protesting, but the fact of the matter is that the crisis of immigration is a crisis of bad governance in Zimbabwe, and bad governance must therefore be addressed in Zimbabwe to stem the tide of illegal immigrants.
2: Many thanks for speaking to us. Tendai Biti there, former minister in the Zimbabwean former government, as well as an opposition politician now, the convener of the Constitution Defenders Forum.
1: Last year, Air India Flight 171 from Ahmedabad to London crashed, killing all but one of the 242 people on board and another 19 on the ground. 67 other people were injured. The crash investigation is still ongoing. But as grieving families wait for answers, many have already received final settlement offers.

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1: In their one-room home, where life has stood still since the crash. A year on, the grief here is still very raw. It is made even harder by the final compensation offer they got from Air India.
2: They have put a number on my mother's life, and the compensation offered to us is a way lower than other families. Was a life less valuable? They are offering a few $1,000s in addition to the interim amount and say we can't hold anyone responsible for the crash later. We give up all future claims? We haven't signed yet.
1: Abbas showed me the letter on his phone. He hasn't signed yet. 100 kilometers from Mariam's home is where her plane crashed, in Ahmedabad. While the probe still pieces together what happened, the BBC has seen these settlement documents asking families in India to waive all legal action. Not just against the airline, but manufacturers, suppliers, even the government, all of whom are potentially under investigation. But offers to families in the UK are different. Lawyers for 25 UK families say offers are significantly higher and has no sweeping ask to waive legal claims beyond Air India.
3: We met several other families who received these offers. None wanted to be named, but all had the same concern.
4: Ajay ji?
3: Some, like Ajay Parmar, regret signing it. He was on the scooter passing by, meters from where the plane crashed. He got severe burns, which are still healing.
5: I thought they were giving money for my scooter, which was burned. I don't know how to read and there was no one at home. I want to return the money and get my rights back.
3: It's a blazing summer afternoon and Ajay is playing with his two-year-old niece in this one-room house that doubles up as a bedroom at night. He's not able to find work because after the burns from the crash, his skin itches every time he goes out in the sun. And that's why the compensation meant a lot to him. He says he had no idea and it was not explained to him what the signature meant. In a statement, Air India told the BBC the offers are fair and in accordance with the law. Where requested, translations were provided and content explained to families. Full waivers are sought, including for other parties, to prevent direct or indirect claims in the future.
6: It's extremely unconscionable, very, very unfair.
3: US-based lawyer Chuck Chiyunuma represents 110 families and has advised them not to sign.
6: Money is their easy way out. And I think Air India is trying to do exactly that. Minimize their exposure and close the case while the families bear the brunt of the grief and losses.
3: Back in Abbas's home in Vadodara, talks still circle back to the crash. For families like his, the hardest choice still lies ahead. To settle or keep fighting for accountability.
7: Achana Shukla reporting from Ahmedabad in India.
8: You're listening to Newsday from the BBC World Service with me, Anso, in Nairobi and James Cocknell in London. A reminder now of the top stories this morning. President Trump says that he's spoken directly to the Iranian-backed Hezbollah group, officially designated in the U.S. as a foreign terrorist organization, about a possible end to fighting in Lebanon. The president said that Hezbollah has not rejected the U.S. proposal for peace.
9: Lebanon's been under attack for so many years and always like an underdog. And it would be really nice if it could end. And I spoke to Bibi Netanyahu about that. And I speak to them about it. And I actually spoke to Hezbollah about it. And I think progress is made. That's been going on for a long time. You know, when you look at that for years and years, 48 years.
8: And in other news, the software giant Anthropic says that advanced AI systems are beginning to show signs they could go rogue and has urged a coordinated global slowdown in building them. Time now for some sports news with Sarah Minai.
10: And let's head to Paris and the French Open, where there have been many shocks this year, including both world number one, Jannik Sinner and Aryna Sabalenka's early exits. And we now have our women's final lineup confirmed. And what a

0: story it is for Polish qualifier Maja Felinska. Her French fairy tale continued as the world 114th stunned Russian player Diana Schneider yesterday in straight sets to make her way to her first ever Grand Slam final. Well, to get more on this, joining us now is Polish tennis journalist Dominik Sinkowski. Good morning, Dominik.
1: Hello, hello.
0: Hi, remind us how incredible Maja Felinska's journey to the final has been.
1: Yes, so Maja already made some history of this tournament, we can say. It's the first time when a tennis player from qualifying got to the Roland Garros final. So I think no one expected that. Also, Maja, what she said in interviews, she won 9 matches in a row in Paris, also with qualifying, with her incredible style is she won in the tournament main draw with Qin Wenjie, Olympic medalist, with Elise Mertens, Diana Schneider, Anna Kalinska. She was not a favorite in these matches. That was a group of, I don't know, solid players, dangerous for everyone. But Maja won this 9 matches in Paris. And also we can say that it's incredible because it's, we have to be aware. It's her debut in Roland Garros main draw. She was only, it's the third time in main draw when she played in a Grand Slam in her career. The best result was from her Wimbledon 2022 when she lost in a second round. And before Roland Garros, also now, of course, she's 114 in a WTA ranking. So I think that's an incredible story.
0: And she beat, you said it, all players that she beat at Roland Garros were in the top 50. She had so little prospect of getting that far. You interviewed Maja, Dominik, a few months ago. She said she felt like people in Poland underestimated her, underestimated her capacities. When we know where she comes from and how much she's struggled over the years, it makes her story even more incredible, doesn't it?
1: Yes, I agree. Maja is the second tennis player from Poland in open era in tennis who reached to the Grand Slam final, of course, after Iga Świątek. Maja had a lot of problems in the past. Injuries, also mental problems. She suspended her career in 2021 because of depression. She talked about it many times. She came back after a few months, and I remember her press conference in Warsaw in tournament, WTA tournament in 23. She said that she didn't know how to win matches, how to feel confident on court, and after this 3 years, she's a Roland Garros finalist. So it's incredible, hard to believe still. She worked very hard, also with her coach, Jaroslav Machowski from Czech Republic, also with Maciej Ryszczuk. She's a physical preparation trainer of Iga Świątek team. So after these many struggles and many problems, Maja still believed that she can play as good as in junior when she was, I don't know, for example, in Australian Open in final, in doubles also with Iga. That was 9 years ago.
0: And how amazing is it for Poland to have two players like Iga Świątek and Maja Felinska now?
1: We are very impressed with her results. She also told me in this interview a few months ago that she's making progress, that she was very happy, but also be aware to be patient. Maja believed in Poland, many people believed in Poland that Iga Świątek could reach the final one another time in Roland Garros, but now is the story of Maja Felinska, and the Poles fell in love with Maja. Yes, no one know her before this tournament. She was underestimated, as you told, but she deserved it. Yes, it's also hard to say that Poland has not a lot of tournaments, not a lot of money in sports. So her success is, I think, bigger than we can even imagine.
0: And Iga Świątek won it multiple times. She's one of the most successful players in Roland Garros history. How is Maya's run, amazing run in Paris, seen in her home country in Poland? What are the media saying? What is the press saying in Poland about Maja Falenska?
1: Yes, everyone think that Maya is now in this stage that she had to be in the past. Yes, because every time, every people in the Polish tennis society, yes, world, knew that Maya has a lot of talent, that she play in a unique playing style, that she play like, I don't know, a few women play tennis this times, like Maya, technically, with slices, drop shots, lobs, because Maya is a short person. She use more technique because she cannot play as a big hitter like Sabalenka, like Rybakina, like also Iga Świątek. So she must run a lot on a card and use her intelligence. She excellent. She's excellent at anticipating her opponent's move. So it's a big story for us, and we also believe that she can win the final on Saturday.
0: Yes, you think she can make it against Mira Andreeva, who has a lot of top level experience. Can you think, Maya? Quickly, can she rise to the occasion? You think?
1: It would be very hard, we have to say, that would be very hard, because still Andreeva is better than Kalinska, Schneider, Sakkari, or Qinwen-Zhen. But Andreeva is still very young, so we will see how she could play in these conditions. And we have to remember that Maya has nothing to lose, as or in the last matches, but if she can physically hold out, be ready. So I think that she could win, she could play good, but we will see what Andreeva will do on court also.
0: Whatever she does on Saturday, Maja Falenska, she won your heart already and all of Roland Garros' fans' hearts. Dominik, thank you so much for joining us on Newsday Live from Warsaw this morning. Good luck to Maja Falenska for Saturday. The Polish underdog will face the Russian teenager Mira Andreeva, and what a promising final between a teenager that could become third youngest Grand Slam champion of the century and the qualifier, Falenska, who had a very little prospect of getting that far in the draw and has reached a final in what is only her third Grand Slam participations. It just tells you all you need to know, James, about the unpredictable nature of the French Open. Mm. Last year was the French wildcard, Louis Boisson, remember, who reached the Roland Garros semi-finals, but it was a breakthrough run as well. And that's all the
2: stuff. Sarah, many thanks.
3: Marilyn Monroe, one of the 20th century's great icons, would have turned 100 this week. The model and Hollywood actress reached an astonishing level of fame before dying tragically young. The 100th anniversary of her birth is being marked with events around the world, including a series of auctions featuring some of the most personal items from her life. Collectors have been bidding on everything from dresses and jewellery to letters, photographs and keepsakes linked to the screen legend. It's a reminder that more than 60 years after her death, Monroe remains one of the most recognisable female figures in popular culture. Well, Isabella Bliss is a Marilyn Monroe tribute artist and performer whose work includes a one-woman stage show inspired by the actress. Welcome to the programme. What inspires you to turn into Marilyn Monroe? You must have been born after she died. Why is she still relevant for you?
4: I think she's just so incredibly iconic, and I think she always will be, and she touches people in just this really magical way. I think, like, you know, I've just spent a week out in LA with a lot of the Marilyn Remembered fan club, and everybody was talking about their individual stories about when they first, you know, happened upon Marilyn and how she touched their lives and inspired them. And it was very much the same for me as a little girl. I grew up watching all of her old Hollywood musical movies and just fell in love with the characters that she played and her humour and her wit and the glamour. But kind of learning more about her personal life and her trials and tribulations and how resilient she was. I found that deeply inspiring and was able to connect with her story as a human being.
3: Do you find you connect to her then beyond the professional, even into the personal, perhaps?
4: Yeah, totally. I think, you know, when you delve into her personal life, she had such extreme circumstances growing up. And to sort of rise from that, you know, being growing up in and out of foster care and moving home quite a lot and not having stability or parents and some of those things, like to rise to the star that she became, I think is just incredible and very, you know, inspiring. And I kind of love that story of somebody that kind of could come from not very much to rise to be arguably one of the biggest stars in Hollywood that we still know now. And I think that is a really inspiring story to connect with. And I think it gives us all a little bit of hope that we can follow our dreams and become who we want to be.
3: You were on stage last night, I think, as Marilyn.
4: Yes.
3: What was that like in this anniversary, 100th anniversary of birth? And do you get young people at the shows?
4: Yeah, what's so wonderful about Marilyn is she really does have a fan base from, like, you know, 8 to 80. Just people still discover her now, even like the younger generation. So obviously the older generation will remember her, you know, in their time. But what's so beautiful is meeting lots of young people that find her and discover her. And it's just always so wonderful. I mean, well, I remember when I was doing my show up at Edinburgh Fringe Festival and I was walking around during the day with my hair set and wearing the white 7-year itch dress and having loads of kind of youngsters, like 16, 17, 18-year-olds, recognising who I was playing and getting excited and wanting to come and have pictures. So, and I've seen like little girls from the age of like 8 kind of really look up to her as well. So she just really does still touch and capture the imagination of a younger generation. I think you can watch her films and learn a little bit about her and still connect with her story now.
3: Yeah, and people have been bidding on items from her life, talked about those auctions. Hot pink lipstick for more than $12,000. I don't know, if money was no object, what would you be bidding for?
4: I know that. I'm so excited about the lipstick. Probably more so some of the letters and personal items. I've been very fortunate to see a lot of the items that are being auctioned and the previous items on display before, scripts and recipes and stuff. And what always amazes me is her little notes in the sides of the scripts, or little notes next to letters, which is actually her personal thoughts
3: the
4: and
3: personal
4: feelings
3: thing. Yeah, yeah.
4: So yeah, if I could get anything, it would be something with her personal thoughts and feelings, because I think that helps us connect to the woman more so than the icon.
3: And she famously sang Happy Birthday Mr. President to John F. Kennedy, US President in the 60s. Could you give us Marilyn singing Happy Birthday to Marilyn?
4: Okay. Happy birthday to you. Happy birthday to you. Happy birthday, dear Marilyn. Happy birthday to you.
3: Isabella Bliss, thank you very much indeed. That's it for this edition of Newsday. Have a good weekend, everyone. Bye-bye.
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7: Coming up
0: after the actual news, all the fruit news you didn't know you needed in this week's Unexpected Elements. The devastation of the majority of a treasured Alfonso mango crop has inspired not only a deep dive into the El Niño effect, but also a world of fruit-inspired science. Durian, the fruit best known for clearing a room with its unique perfume, has also got a lot of waste that isn't the actual edible bit. We find out why it might become a sustainable source of electronics in the future. We also check in with a lemon-shaped exoplanet with a diamond-laden atmosphere, and yes, they are neither fruit nor vegetable, but we catch up with the latest research on sea cucumbers, which reveals these creatures have zombie feet that can go on to live happily, independently for years after being detached from the body. That's all coming up after this.
7: BBC News with Moira Alderson. President Trump says he's spoken directly to the Iranian-backed group Hezbollah about a possible end to fighting in Lebanon. He told reporters at the White House Hezbollah, which is a proscribed in the US as a foreign terrorist organization, had called him about it.
8: I will tell you, they called us and they said, how about stopping? And I think you're going to see things happen over there. That's been like a little bit of a different world, but it's interconnected with Iran. And it would be really nice if Lebanon could have some peace. Lebanon's been under attack for so many years and always like an underdog.
7: Mr. Trump claimed Hezbollah had not rejected the U.S. proposals for peace, but earlier the group called the plan a surrender. A major developer of artificial intelligence, Anthropic, says their latest, most advanced AI systems are beginning to show signs they could escape human control. The American company, which makes the Claude family of large language models, said its own data had shown AI dramatically speeding up its self-improvement, narrowing the human role at each step. The co-founder of the company, Jack Clark, told the BBC there needs to be a way of slowing the development of artificial intelligence.
9: At some point in the future, you might say, let's get all of the benefits we can for, say, biology and medical research, and let's take a pause or take a moment on AI research while we can absorb the societal changes implied by this.
7: Scientists in Britain say they've safely carried out the first human trials of a vaccine designed with the help of artificial intelligence. A single jab could train the immune system to give protection against thousands of variants of viruses, including Ebola and bird flu. Here's James Gallagher.
10: Vaccines train our body to fight infection, but some viruses are so adept at changing their appearance and mutating that we have to constantly play catch-up. The team fed the genetic codes of a range of coronaviruses into an artificial intelligence tool. It produced a so-called super antigen. It's a key component of a vaccine that might train the immune system to give protection against the entire family of coronaviruses, even if they've never infected people before or if they started to mutate. The antigen's been tested in small safety trials, but it's too soon to know if it would offer protection.
7: Family members of some of those killed by the Air India crash in the western Indian city of Ahmedabad have told the BBC the airline has offered compensation only if they gave up their right to sue the company, the aircraft manufacturer, or anyone else. An investigation is ongoing in what led the aircraft to crash shortly after takeoff a year ago, killing 260 people. The amounts promised vary wildly from $1,000 to about $500,000. Air India says the settlement offers are fair and within the law. BBC News. Prosecutors in El Salvador have said gang leaders currently on trial will be sentenced to thousands of years in prison. Nearly 500 members of the MS-13 gang are accused of crimes, including racketeering and murder. Nearly 100,000 people have been arrested in a self-styled war on gangs. Critics say many have been detained without evidence. The United States is imposing new economic sanctions on the Cuban president Miguel Díaz-Canel and some of his immediate family as Washington ramps up pressure on the communist-led island. The US Treasury Department's website said some affiliated people and entities, including members of the Castro family, had also been targeted. Voters in a district of the South Korean capital Seoul blocked a polling station after a shortage of ballot papers delayed or prevented people from voting in local elections on Wednesday. The protesters stopped ballot boxes from being taken away after a higher number of people than expected came to vote. President Lee Jae-myung has expressed deep regret at the situation. The elections were widely seen as an early test of his first year in office. Australian authorities in New South Wales have seized more than 100,000 live cockroaches from an illegal commercial breeder. It's thought the invertebrates were destined for the pet market. Katie Watson has more.
11: Authorities seized cockroaches with a street value of as much as $143,000. They included Madagascar hissing cockroaches, some as big as the palm of a hand, as well as dubia roaches. The insects are often fed to pet reptiles, but neither species can be legally imported into Australia or kept, bred or sold. According to the Department of Climate Change, Energy, Environment and Water, the cockroaches spread disease and can harm native wildlife and agriculture. They also urged any reptile owners who'd been using these roaches as food to seek alternatives, including crickets.
7: BBC News.
12: Sometimes a fruit can be so much more than a hit of sugar and vitamin C. When I moved to my current home in the East End of London, the new neighbourhood was a bit less gentrified than my old one. It's less clean, less green, and harder to get a decent cup of coffee. But what it has in cartloads is fruit. And not just the boring supermarket ones. Exotic ones that are a taste of home for many South Asian diaspora locals who crave a decent mango. The highly perfumed and much prized Quesars and Alfonsos are normally in season right now. And the boxes are handed over to me with a conspiratorial smile that says, yeah, I know and you know that these beauties are the good stuff. If I'm ever feeling jaded, I just have to remember that it took me half a lifetime to chance upon these fruits. And that gives me hope that maybe there are lots of similar wonders just around the next corner when I choose to explore. I'm Marnie Chesterton from the BBC World Service. This is Unexpected Elements.

0: And around the corner in a global sense, I'm joined by this week's panel of science broadcasters. In Singapore, we have Sandy Ong. Hello.
1: Hi, Marnie. Ni hao.
0: And also from Nairobi, Kenya, joining us is Michael Koloki. Hello, Michael.
2: How about you, Marnie?
0: So I've talked about mangoes before on this show, because although some varieties are available all year round, now is mango season, and it is as much a part of my calendar as Christmas and spring. And much as I'm happy to derail any show into the subject of food, this is a science show, and not just a science show. We are an international show and tell of unexpected science stories, complete with audio archive, a special guest dropping in, and it's all inspired by one event in the news. And yes, my mango chat is foreshadowing to this week's news story.
3: It's peak mango season, and normally many of London's high streets are flooded with Alfonsos, known as the King of Mangoes. But this year, sellers say there are fewer around and prices are up.
4: The primary cause for the shortage is that the early rains in India have significantly brought down crop yields.
5: They're not as fibrous, they say, like the mangoes you get in your supermarket. They're definitely not sour.
6: It's just like a mango on turbo boost.
5: If the French have Beaujolais, we've got our mangoes.
0: Yes, I've already noticed its absence in the London markets, but this is the news that India's prized Alfonso mango crop is at its lowest level in decades. So exports are down thanks to the conflict in the Middle East, which has disrupted global air routes. But the main thing is industry crop reports that state that adverse weather conditions in parts of India have led to low production of the prized fruit. So in some areas, the crop loss is as staggering as 85 to 95%. And the likely reason behind this is the El Niño weather phenomenon, which has caused hotter than usual weather in April and May, leading the fruits to spoil. And we're going to be talking more about El Niño later on in the show. But before we get into the stories, turns out we also have a mango farmer on the panel, Michael?
2: Yes, actually, I have a fruit farm and I grow mangoes among some of the fruits that I grow. I should say, I don't have the Alfonso variety. We have other varieties, but I have seen a difference in the harvest period. Change has been subtle compared to India, but the difference is still having effects.
0: Okay, thanks for the insight, Michael. It's worrying that these changes, we can see them happening in real time. So, yes, mango devastation, which obviously means personal devastation, Sandy, for me. Where are you going to take us from here?
1: Right. So Alfonso might be the king of mangoes, but I'd like to take things one level up and talk about another Asian native that's known as the king of fruits, the durian.
0: Sandy, last time I was in Singapore, amazingly, they have signs up on the subway telling you not to eat durian, don't they?
1: That's right. In the subway, in hotels, at the airport. They're banned in quite a lot of places, and that's because they have a really pungent smell. So for those of you who aren't familiar with durian, it's this green-coloured fruit that's about the size of a coconut or slightly larger. But hands down, the most distinctive feature of the durian is its smell. Some would say stench. I know some people have compared it to rotten onions, raw sewage, turpentine, even gas leaks. But all that aside, it turns out that the durian, specifically the waste bits that aren't eaten, they might one day help us charge our electronic devices.
0: Oh, that's fascinating.
1: A couple of years ago, a team of researchers from the University of Sydney in Australia published a paper in the Journal of Energy Storage. And in this paper, they described how they came up with a novel method for extracting biowaste from durian to create supercapacitors.
0: And remind me, what are supercapacitors?
1: Supercapacitors are devices that store energy. So they're somewhat similar to batteries in that sense. But how they store and release energy is actually very different. So think of batteries as marathon runners. They can store a lot of energy for long periods of time, where supercapacitors are more like sprinters. They deliver short bursts of energy really quickly. And because of that, supercapacitors are good for use in things like camera flashes, defibrillators, you know, those devices that people use to shock people's hearts in emergencies, and backup devices that let you respond to electric outages. So in a supercapacitor, you build up charge between two metal plates, and they're called electrodes. So to help these plates store as much charge as possible, scientists use porous materials to make them. And these are so good because the more pores you have, the more surface area you have, which help to maximize charge storage. Now, recently in the last 5 to 10 years, scientists have started experimenting with something called aerogels. Aerogels are a solid carbon foam material. So they're 99.8% air, which makes them the lightest solid material on Earth. But I caveat all this to say that the big drawback of these materials is that they're pretty expensive, which is why there's now a lot of interest in using low or zero cost organic waste instead.
0: Ah, low zero cost organic waste. I'm assuming this is where the durian and the jackfruit come in.
1: Exactly. So it turns out that these fruits, especially their inedible spongy inner cores, are really good candidates for aerogel supercapacitors. And that's because they have a really porous structure. Plus, they're super lightweight as well. And what they did was they used these fruit-derived aerogels to build electrodes. And when they did that, they found that they stored energy much better than existing supercapacitors. And they did all of that for a fraction of the cost.
0: Oh, this sounds like a win-win-win. Are they being used now?
1: Sadly, not yet. When you use fruit as your raw material, it really isn't easy to get consistent quality because, as you know, fruit varies from season to season, country to country, which affects things like your sugar content, the fiber structure, and so on. So for now, fruit-based supercapacitors remain just a promising lab discovery.
0: Oh, well, it's good to know that they've got that far to be lab discovery. I would love to have fruit-based electronics. Now, Michael, we've been talking fruits inspired by the devastation to the Alfonso mango crop. What fruit direction are you taking us down next?
2: Well, Marnie, fruits got me thinking about lemons, which I actually also have on my farm. And lemons got me thinking about a discovery by astronomers at the end of last year. Now, they have found what appears to be perhaps one of the strangest known worlds in the universe. And Michael Zhang and his colleagues at the University of Chicago in the United States spotted an odd planet when they were going about their research. And they spotted it using the James Webb Space Telescope.
0: Okay, what makes this planet odd and how does it connect to lemons?
2: So let's start off with the planet's shape. It is actually an oblong, lemon-like shape.
0: Yes, that is odd. In my experience, most planets tend to be spherical. How did it end up this way?
2: Well, the planet actually, it orbits a rapidly spinning neutron star called a pulsar. Now, it happens to be quite close to its host star, which is a very massive star, actually, Marnie. So scientists think that the gravity of this huge star pulled this planet into this lemon-like shape. Now, unfortunately, though, it doesn't have a fruity name. It's actually called, get this, TSR J2322-2650b.
0: Catchy.
2: That's the name of the planet.
0: Does it have any lemon-like qualities?
2: Maybe not lemon-like, but it is very odd and unique. You know, as well as its odd shape, scientists noticed something else quite interesting. When they measured the spectrum of light coming from it, it did not show the expected water and carbon dioxide. Instead, Marnie, scientists believe it has molecules of carbon in its atmosphere, which is very unusual. Now, it is likely that this atmospheric carbon creates soot clouds that float through the air, and it is possible that the clouds could condense and form, get this, diamonds.
0: Diamonds. So a lemon shape and an atmosphere filled with diamonds forming out of a soot cloud. That sounds unique to me. Is this a rare find?
2: Absolutely. I think it would be deemed as quite a rare find. And a planetary atmosphere like this has really never been spotted before. Now, Michael Zhang, who I mentioned earlier as one of the team from the University of Chicago, who came across this planet, he explained that in order to have molecular carbon in the atmosphere, you have to get rid of pretty much everything else, all of the oxygen, all of the nitrogen. Now, this is because usually carbon will bind to other atoms like oxygen to create carbon dioxide, for example. But that has not happened in this case. And it has even more stranger features, Marnie. You know, a full year on the planet, that is the amount of time it takes to complete one full orbit around its host star, lasts only 7.8 hours. Can you imagine that? Now, Zhang himself describes the planet as a sort of evil lemon, as it is probably, you know, deep red with clouds of graphite in the atmosphere. But for now, Marnie, this evil lemon remains a mystery.
0: Ah, okay. So we've got a lemon-shaped planet with an atmosphere full of graphite and diamonds. It certainly sounds like something out of a sci-fi film. Thank you so much, Michael. For extra fruitiness, can I share with you that the massive dust cloud at the centre of the Milky Way, known as Sagittarius B2, contains a vast amount of something called ethyl formate, or ethyl formate, which is a key chemical that makes up the taste of raspberries. So, still to come on the show, vegetables that aren't, but that might be immortal. That's coming up after this.
7: Hello, Lucy here, and it's time for this week's Unexpected Elements quiz. The animal world is home to some fearsome creatures, but one in particular trumps the rest. Mothers. It's said that mums would kill for their kids, and in the animal kingdom, this is often true. But mice mothers at least have the decency to give out a warning first. Mice that are expecting or have recently given birth have a unique way of sending a message to strange male mice to warn them of the possibly painful consequences of coming near their kids. So, my question is, what form does this message take? A. Banana-scented urine, B. Orange-coloured sweat, or C. A circle of berries around their nest? That's how the new mice mothers warn male mice away from their babies. A. Banana-scented urine, B. Orange-coloured sweat, or C. A circle of berries around their nest. Have a think, and I'll be back soon with the answer.
0: You're listening to Unexpected Elements from the BBC World Service, where this week we've been focused on the fruit and veg section of science, inspired by the headline of the loss of most of the prized Alfonso mango crop, which got us thinking sea cucumbers. You may think this link is tenuous when I reveal that these are creatures, not one of your five a day. Yes, they are in fact animals, but I know you'll forgive us when you hear that, according to a new study, they might be immortal. To tell us more, we're joined by Dr. Annie Mercier from the Memorial University of Newfoundland. Annie, welcome to the show.
8: Thank you for having me.
0: Sea cucumbers. I know that you've spent decades studying them. Just to clarify, are they called sea cucumbers because they live in the sea and they look like cucumbers?
8: Yeah, I would think that's probably the case. Most of them do look like a sea cucumber in the sense that they're cylinders. But yeah, some of them are not looking like cucumbers at all. Many of them have tentacles and some of them are kind of sticky, slimy. There's all sorts of different textures and different colors. Some of them are brown, orange, yellow.
0: Okay. Now, I want to start with your newly published research. And in that, you've studied amputated fragments of sea cucumbers for more than 3 years. What brought you to start studying discarded bits of sea cucumber?
8: It kind of dates back quite a while ago. This lab member actually noticed that on the sides of a glass tank, there were still some bits and pieces of a formerly present sea cucumber there. And that's quite normal because a little bit like sea stars, sea urchins, they all have these tiny 2 feet or podia. And when you take them away from a surface, sometimes these tiny podia actually tear off and they stay on the surface because they were really tightly attached. But the weird thing about these were that they had been there for days and weeks and still hung on to the side of the tank where they should have degraded because they were just bits of flesh. And we said, you know, we need to grow them, put them aside and see how long they will actually be maintained looking very fresh and all that. And so that went on for several months and eventually several years. And we said, you know, there's something weird there.
0: Okay. Because, you know, if I, heaven forbid, lost a toe, I know exactly what would happen to the toe, and it certainly wouldn't carry on living its independent life from me. It would disintegrate. Do we know why these discarded feet didn't just die, why they stay alive?
8: That's probably the main question that we have right now. So now that we're sure that there's no doubt about the fact that they do survive, in what form is it really alive or not? That's why we kind of fondly call them zombies, because we're not sure exactly what type of life this is. Some of these fragments actually grew. So we're like, there's metabolism of some sort happening there. They were also integrating some nutrients from the seawater, so absorbing nutrients. Why is probably a multi-layered, and we've not discovered the full underlying mechanisms yet.
0: I mean, how long do sea cucumbers live? And can these fragments, if you left them and they had an okay time, do they eventually grow an entire new sea cucumber?
8: We've studied them for 3 years and beyond. So it doesn't seem like a means of reproduction, but it's probably an artifact of a really remarkable capacity that this particular species has. They do have the capacity when they expel their internal organs to regrow them. They have the capacity to split in two, and then each half will become a new individual, a clone, two clones. We know that sea cucumbers are long-lived. They have been proposed to not necessarily die of old age. There's this story going on about sea cucumbers, especially the northern cold water species, where it's hard to see any of these actually dying. So they live long, so in the order of decades and probably beyond a century. They're remarkable in many ways, but to have actual bits of tissues continue to live on their own, that was kind of another thing altogether.
0: Annie, you've mentioned that these sea cucumbers have some quite impressive regenerative capacities. They can regenerate organs, right?
8: Yes, it's really well documented. They have what we call evisceration, so they might do this to actually distract a predator. So they let go of their internal organs to kind of keep the predator occupied as they move away. But by doing so, they end up being essentially an empty shell, an empty body. And so they do regrow them in a few days or weeks, and they will grow back their intestine, their gonad, and so forth. And some species are even known to do this seasonally. So there's kind of a cycle to kind of keep the energy lower in more difficult seasons. And some people say it's also to perhaps get rid of parasites in that way.
0: So the ultimate detox.
8: Yes, exactly. So let's grow back a fresh set of intestine and reproductive organs and all that. So that's part of the mystique, a little bit of sea cucumbers as well.
0: Right. Can you imagine if we were being mugged and our response was to take all of our internal organs and throw it at the people trying to steal your phone and run away?
8: Yes. Some species actually have specialized organs called Cuvierian tubules. There's like sticky white spaghetti-like organs that they throw from the backside to the predators, and the predators become entangled and they have to work out sometimes a number of hours just to get rid of this sticky spaghetti.
1: Annie, here in Singapore where I am and across Asia, especially in China, sea cucumbers are a highly prized delicacy. So I'm wondering, how many species of sea cucumber do we actually...
8: In terms of number of total species of sea cucumbers, we think around 1,800. And among those, about 80 to 90 are fished commercially. And yes, the commercial species are not doing so well, unfortunately. The intense fisheries are depleting populations, and they're not easy to come back from that exploitation. Hopefully, we can find solutions for the exploited species, because that's definitely a concern.
2: Annie, it seems that we have loads of sea cucumbers, you know, all the way across from Singapore to Kenya to Canada. Say, you know, how important are sea cucumbers to the ocean ecosystem?
8: They're extremely important. Ecologically speaking, different types of sea cucumbers actually can rework the sediment. So some of them are what we call deposit feeders, and they will actually sift the organic matter. And in doing so, they do something very similar to earthworms. So they kind of rework the sediment and they oxygenate the sediment. And there's also studies that have shown that the presence of sea cucumber is helpful in kind of managing the microbial communities. And so they discovered that if they remove the sea cucumbers, let's say from some coral reefs, then the corals have more disease.
0: Annie, I feel like we could carry on talking about sea cucumbers, but unfortunately we are out of time. So thank you so much for sharing everything you've shared and, you know, spreading a world of sea cucumber wonder to Unexpected Elements listeners.
8: Well, it was a pleasure, and hopefully it makes everyone aware of them and keen to protect them, because they do need our protection to continue to have a beneficial role in the ocean.
0: So Alfonso Mangoes and their shortage has led us via lemon exoplanets and durian electronic components to a glimpse of the eternal life offered by sea cucumber offcuts. Still to come on the show, a destructive African invasive, do plants ever die of old age, and did El Nino do for an ancient Peruvian civilization?
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10: 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So what's the solution? 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
0: Coming up after the news, why have Australian crayfish made themselves comfortable in rivers in southern Africa, and what are these invasives doing to their new homes? We discuss the life expectancy of a houseplant. If yours dies, maybe it was irregular watering, maybe it was just old age. Plus, with a strong El Nino forecast for the coming season, we look at how they shaped ancient Peruvian town planning over a millennium.

0: millennium ago. BBC News with Moira Alderson. President Putin will deliver the keynote address to his annual economic forum in St. Petersburg today, with aides insisting Russia remains as powerful as ever, militarily and economically. Moscow is running an increasingly large budget deficit as money is channeled towards the war in Ukraine. The city was hit by Ukrainian drones as the conference opened on Wednesday. One of the biggest artificial intelligence developers, Anthropic, has warned that the latest models might escape human control. It's proposed a coordinated global slowdown on building AI systems. Meanwhile, scientists in Britain say an AI-designed vaccine has been trialled in humans for the first time. The team at Cambridge University fed the genetic codes of coronaviruses into an AI tool, and it produced a so-called super antigen. Family members of some of those killed by the Air India crash in the Indian city of Ahmedabad a year ago say the airline has offered compensation, but only if they waive their right to sue. The amount varies between a few thousand to $500,000. Lebanese officials say seven people have been killed in Israel's latest attacks on the southern city of Tyre. Fighting is continuing despite a renewed ceasefire agreed in Washington on Thursday, which has been rejected by Hezbollah. The leader of North Korea has ordered what he's called an exponential expansion of nuclear material for weapons. Kim Jong-un made the comments on Wednesday while visiting a production factory. In Britain, members of a parliamentary committee have warned that the asylum granting... Kim Jong-un made the comments on Wednesday while visiting a production factory. In Britain, members of a parliamentary committee have warned that the asylum granting system is under severe pressure and failing. The committee said the Home Office was unable to keep track of unsuccessful applicants. Australian authorities in New South Wales have seized more than 100,000 live cockroaches from an illegal commercial breeder. They found Madagascar hissing roaches as big as a hand. BBC News.
1: This is Unexpected Elements from the BBC World Service. I'm Marnie Chesterton in the UK, and with me are a couple of tip-top science broadcasters. I say with me, but I do mean that in the spirit of radio and metaphor. Team, can you introduce yourselves? Name and location, please.
2: Sandy Young in Singapore.
3: And I'm Michael Kaloki in Nairobi, Kenya.
1: Each week, the team like to make space for a story that might otherwise pass us by. And it's often something that one of us brings from our part of the world to share with the global audience. Now, it doesn't have to fit in with the theme of the show, but there will be prizes if it does. And by prizes, I mean entirely pointless points. You can't use them, you can't sell them, you can't use them to get a prize. I don't know, you can't swap them for anything. Enticing, isn't it, Michael? Because you're going to be bringing something out from under the radar today.
3: Well, I'm looking to see how many points I can get today. I have an interesting story for you, Marnie, about a pest that is invading Africa's rivers, and researchers are starting to worry about its impact.
1: That does not sound good. Never sounds good with invaders. Who is the invader?
3: It's a red claw crayfish. A bit of a tongue twister there, but it's red claw crayfish. Now, it's native to northern Australia and Papua New Guinea, thousands of miles away from the African continent.
1: And I'm assuming they didn't just make their way across by swimming.
3: No, they didn't. Like many invasive species, it was introduced to rivers in southern Africa by humans in 1993, I should say, for aquaculture projects, which are basically water farms. Now, they were meant to stay contained within these farms, but it didn't take long until some started to escape. It's possible that the first escapees were in Eswatini, where they made their way into a river called the Inkomati River system, which flows into Mozambique.
1: Okay, and have they spread any further into rivers since then?
3: Yes, they have, and they are spreading so quickly that it's now causing some alarm. Researchers now think they are moving about 6 kilometers a year, and in times when it floods, they can even travel up to 49 kilometers downstream. Dr. Josie South, a professor at the University of Leeds in the UK and Stellenbosch University in South Africa, is worried that within the next 10 years, they could invade the Okavango Delta in Botswana.

0: which is home to many endangered species like the yellow-bellied bream. So it would be, Marnie, a real risk to those species if the crayfish make it there.
1: What kind of risk? I mean, what kind of issues are these invasives causing in the ecosystems?
0: Well, the problem is, Marnie, that apart from Antarctica, Africa is the only continent that doesn't have any natural predator for the crayfish, so it's easy for them to thrive. They are also called a shredder species. This is because they chop up leaf litter, which results in some nutrients, I should say more nutrients, entering the water, which can also disturb the ecosystem. Now, they also shred fishing nets, destroying them, and they eat a lot of native fish as well, like tilapia and yellowfish. Now, the fishers in Zambia, for example, are losing around $250,000 a year.
2: Wow, these crayfish sound really destructive. Do we know if there's any way to control these populations and to stop them from spreading further?
0: Well, Sandy, it's a very difficult problem as they're so widespread now and the river systems they live in are so complex. Dr. Josie South is exploring whether a highly specific artificial virus could be created that would make the crayfish infertile so they can't breed anymore. But, you know, this would require quite a lot of testing to make sure it doesn't affect any other wildlife. But, you know, there's some positive news. Just recently, authorities in Malawi announced that they have effectively ended the smuggling of red claw crayfish into their country from Zambia. Now, they are smuggled so that they can be sold at markets and to Asian restaurants. But stronger monitoring at the country's borders and at markets and river systems means Malawi is now keeping on top of keeping their waters free of this invader.
1: And Michael, now for the utterly worthless bonus points, is there any way you can connect this to our fruity theme?
0: I'm going to get all the points this time around.
1: Panelists often are, which is crazy.
0: I mean, who doesn't like a point?
1: Who doesn't like a point? I should make a star chart, I think. Stars,
0: please,
1: there we go.
0: Do.
1: You'll get a gold star if you can link this to the theme of the devastation of the Alfonso mango crop.
0: Okay, here goes. Let me know what you think, Marnie. Technically, mangoes have become a kind of invader because they're native to South Asia, and now they grow in places all over the world, including my farm here in Kenya. So there you go. Mangoes and crayfish. But let me add this in, Marnie. Did you know that crayfish are omnivores and they have the potential to eat fruit?
1: I didn't know that, but did you know that mangoes and crayfish go very well together in a salad?
0: I hadn't thought of that.
1: It's weirdly true. We've heard before on this show, we've covered the subject of invasives, and listeners have sent us these brilliant examples of when eating your invasive species is a really good strategy. And where I live, we get invasive crayfish in the rivers near my parents, and one of the local restaurants has added them to the menu.
2: I feel like I've had a salad with mango and crayfish in it. That was really good.
1: It's a classic.
2: You can start something in Kenya, Michael.
0: You know, that would be quite interesting. I'm just thinking about it. Crayfish, mangoes, and I don't know why I was leaning towards the sea cucumbers, but anyway, no, let me not go there. Let's just leave it at that.
1: Okay, maximum points for everyone. Thank you very much. And just a reminder that if any of our listeners have any exciting recipes involving invasive species, unexpected@bbc.co.uk is the address for getting in touch with the show. Talking of which, let's take a moment to see what's in the inbox. A couple of weeks ago, I looked at a study on how engaging with the arts in our later years could be as effective for slowing down aging as movement and exercise is. And it's got many of you thinking, including listener Bill. Michael, could you read this, please?
0: So Bill says, "Dear Marnie and Co., I was very interested to hear your piece about the arts helping slow down aging. Some people, like myself, who are involved with making visual arts, find the process of painting very therapeutic, and I always have done since primary school days, when you are allowed to, in quotes, lose yourself, painting a harvest field or a jungle using

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1: Therapeutic craft is ice carving.
2: That, you just get more and more eclectic by the moment. Ice carving. Wow. I mean, presumably...
3: I have so many questions.
2: Yes, yeah, go on, Sandy.
3: Where do you get the ice from?
1: That's the thing. It's difficult to get ice that, say, you'd find in places like in Finland, where, you know, I've participated at events in the past, and places like Canada or Italy. But, you know, like places like Finland, they just sort of dig it out of the lake. So for me here, basically just sort of put it in the fridge, put some water in the fridge, and then, you know, see what you can do with it. But of course, it's not the same. It's a bit difficult to do it here, but also because of the weather outside is quite hot.
2: Well, that was my next question. It's usually 30 plus degrees C in Nairobi, and, you know, you take your ice out of the fridge freezer to carve, and then you've got a puddle fairly quickly afterwards.
1: It's usually 20 plus, I would say, between maybe 20 to 25. Still, the ice just melts really quickly. I remember once when I did an exhibition, and sort of the theme is make to evaporate. Just sort of make them quickly, and then these pieces evaporate in the grass. And that's part of that craft as well. You make it and you lose it.
2: Do you use a chainsaw?
1: Actually, yes. So when you're using ice, you use chainsaw. And an interesting tool that you use, not many people would be familiar with or know that, is an iron, like an iron box that you use to iron your clothes. So
2: yeah.
1: You use that to melt the water onto one piece of ice when you want to fuse it with another piece of ice. So we have also other tools that I think remain nameless. I don't think some of those tools really have names that ice carvers have come up with that assist in ice carving. Something that looks like a rake. Something also that looks like a curved knife, so like a dagger that you would use, just depending on what you want to do.
3: What's your favorite thing to carve?
1: It's difficult to carve because in ice carving, part of what you do is carving pieces. So you make one piece and then fuse it with another and then fuse it with another and then cut this one. But with the weather here, it's difficult to do that. So my favorite pieces would be pieces maybe I've done outside Kenya. And the one that I loved the most was spider web, which was at an event in Finland many years ago. I did that with an artist called Timo Koivisto. He's a Finnish ice carver. That was my most favorite piece ever done.
2: Right, top that, Sandy.
3: I can't. I have a really boring answer. So let's just move on.
2: Okay, moving on. We have in our inbox more excellent frog photos from you. Do keep them coming. They are always a joy. They always make us smile. So thank you to Kristin for sending in a beautiful tiny frog photo. And it's a frog that is smaller than a rivet. So thank you to everyone for getting in touch. If you'd like to send us a message about anything you've heard today, you can email unexpected@bbc.co.uk or the WhatsApp number is +44 330 678 3080. We also love a letter or a postcard. You can send those to Unexpected, BBC World Service, Cardiff, CF10, 4GA in the UK. Still to come, what is El Niño and how did the ancient Moche civilization in Peru try and deal with it? That's after this.
4: Hello again, Lucy here, back with the answer to this week's quiz. Earlier, I asked you, how do new mice mothers warn male mice to stay away from their babies? A. Banana-scented urine, B. Orange-coloured sweat, or C. A circle of berries around their nest? The answer is A. Banana-scented urine. Scientists discovered a banana-scented chemical in the urine of pregnant and recently pregnant mice called amyl acetate. When exposed to it, male mice showed unusually high levels of stress. Probably because, according to the researchers, this chemical means, if you come any closer, I will beat you up. Which I think would stress anyone out. Although, given that male mice often eat the babies of other mice, I'd say the aggressive messaging is probably warranted. So, if you come across a stressed out new mum who seems to be leaving a banana-scented aroma in her wake, maybe give her some space? For both your sakes.

0: Now it's time in the show where we use everything in our powers to try and answer those tricksy science questions that AI tools just won't answer. Think of us as scientific matchmakers, pairing your musing to an expert who's really put in the years to finding the answer to your question. It's time for Ask the Unexpected. And our question this week comes from a regular listener of the show, Liz from London. Liz's dying houseplants got her thinking about how plants in the wild die. Do they mostly die of old age, or does something else come for them? To find out, we tapped into our scientific speed dial and gave Dr. Naomi Fraga, Director of Conservation Programs at the California Botanic Garden, a call.
1: Before we get to death, I think it's important to think about actually how plants can be very long-lived. So some plants live a very, very long time, like many thousands of years. But of course, plants do experience death frequently. Sometimes it's due to natural causes. So when a plant is a seedling, they're very vulnerable. They could easily dry out. They can get overcrowded or shaded by other plants. They could get eaten by an animal or just trampled on. By the time a plant gets to an adult stage, you know, maybe they have a lot more resilience. Maybe they've developed some wood and they're a little bit more hardy. They can still be susceptible to death. And that could come from a range of things like disease. There are boring insects that can drive a plant to death, but sometimes it's actually at the hands of people. Plants often die when their habitat has been modified or destroyed. We're living in a time of biodiversity extinction. And so when you think about plant death, it actually relates to this very phenomenon.
0: So human interaction seems to play a large role in plants' susceptibility to death. Michael, Sandy, listener Liz was inspired to write in her question because of her dying houseplants. I've got to say, either of you green-fingered or are you adept at killing houseplants and can tell her how to do it?
2: I once killed a cactus, so we all know how hardy those plants are. So.
0: Wow, that is advanced level plant killing. I know because Michael has a farm that Michael knows how to look after plants. Because otherwise,
2: give Michael all your points,
0: yeah,
2: all the gold stars.
0: All the gold stars to Michael.
3: It happens all the time, Marnie. I wouldn't say that as a farmer that you're always on it, you always have it together, because many a times you lose plants. You know, you plant something and then the week after next, you've expected it to be doing well, at least coming out of the soil, and then nothing happens. Sometimes you have a plant that is doing really well and you think you're going to get a good harvest, and then it just withers away.
0: Well, another thing to bear in mind is that I'm constantly talking about these amazingly long-lived plants. So I'm thinking of redwoods that can live for thousands of years. And we talk about them on science shows because they are outliers and it's so majestic that something can live to 6,000 years. A cherry tree will usually live to about 40 years. There are some things that are just short-lived. You know, plants sometimes live for a year and that's their actual lifespan. So I will give our listener Liz one final word of comfort, which is that in the Royal Botanic Gardens Kew, home of some of the most amazing plant scientists in the world, and these people can do these amazing feats of plant breeding. And I said, have you ever killed anything? And one of the guys looked at me and he says, the secret is that in order to learn how to grow any species, we have killed that species at least twice. Thank you, Liz, so much for the question. And thank you, Dr. Naomi Fraga, for the answer. Listeners, have you got a question? Is there anything that we can help you out with? The email address is unexpected@bbc.co.uk, or you can send us a WhatsApp voice note or a message. Just text it or speak it to +44 330 678 3080. Now, we started this science show with the news that the king of mangoes, the Alfonso, has been devastated in India by a weather phenomenon called El Niño. And we haven't really had a chance to dig into that, which I can do now with the help of the BBC's audio archives. So according to the UN this week, the poor mango season was just the beginning. A new phase of the El Nino weather pattern could begin in a matter of weeks. But how does an El Nino start? From the BBC World Service's Inside Science last week, here's Amanda Maycock, a climatologist from Leeds University, with the beginnings.
4: Typically in the Pacific, the winds blow from the east towards the west and drive the warm waters towards what we call the warm pool region near the Philippines. And in the eastern side, we have the upwelling of cold, deep waters, which are very nutrient rich. But when we have the onset of an El Nino event, like we're seeing at the moment, those winds slow down, and so that blowing of the waters is reduced. We've also seen over the last 6 months or so a build-up of very warm waters underneath the surface of the ocean, about a couple of 100 meters below the surface. We've now got a very large body of water which, with temperatures that are more than 6 degrees above normal. So that's kind of sitting there waiting to emerge up to the surface.
0: So that oof was from host Roland Pease, because 6 degrees above the normal ocean temperature is a lot. And normally, if you've got above 2 degrees above ocean temperature, you can expect an El Nino. And that's the 2 degrees above is the borderline for a super El Nino. So how this happens is that this weather party has moved a whole load of extra heat and water vapor from the west side of the Pacific Basin to the east. And this has global implications.
4: So the Pacific is a bit like an engine house for the climate system. All of that strong convective activity and that heat exchange really drives the whole global climate system. So, yes, we would typically expect to see flooding in parts of northern Peru and southern Ecuador. We would have droughts in Indonesia and in the Amazon basin. But even further afield, we see changes to rainfall in Africa. We'd expect to see drought in southern Africa and in Australia as well.
0: Michael, Sandy, what does an El Nino year mean for your bit of the world?
2: Yeah, so here in Southeast Asia, El Nino is expected to hit us pretty bad this summer. They keep talking about it on the news, and what that means is that we can expect it to be a lot hotter and drier. I think many health experts in the region are worried because many countries are already suffering from a fuel crisis due to the Iran war, so it's going to be even more challenging to keep people cool and at healthy temperatures.
0: Michael, what about Kenya?
3: I think here in Kenya, for many, when they hear the phrase El Nino, it basically sparks a cautionary note for them, because Kenya has experienced significant negative impacts during El Nino periods. Basically, during El Nino, a lot of times you experience enhanced rains. I think many Kenyans and people in East Africa would remember 1997, 1998 period, where the region experienced perhaps the most extraordinary heavy rains, where there was damage worth millions of dollars.
0: Yeah.
3: And basically the country's infrastructure was almost paralyzed.
2: Yeah, no, that's really interesting, because I feel like we're on the opposite end. So you guys get more rains and we get less. But I do remember 1997 and 1998 was especially bad. We had really bad haze. And I remember that because they actually shut school for a couple of days, which made me very happy.
0: So the 97-98 year sticks in a lot of people's minds as the first big super El Nino. I think that's when it registered first on a lot of people's radars. But I was looking into the figures. El Nino in 2015-16 caused over $3 trillion in economic damage. I was thinking, that's a lot. And are there lessons to be learned from the past? Here's geographer at King's College London, George Adamson.
5: So you may not know this, but El Nino-related climate extremes have been implicated in the collapse of Egyptian civilizations, in the collapse of dynasties in Peru, in the expanse of the European colonists during the 18th and 19th century, on the turning of the Second World War, and even on the England cricket team.
0: Yes, so collapse of the Egyptian Empire and the England cricket team. George Adamson mentioned Peruvian civilizations, which is interesting because in Peru, Edgar Bracamonte is director of the Royal Tomb of Sipan Museum. and for the BBC's climate show, The Climate Question, here he is explaining how an early civilization, the Moche, dealt with El Niño.
6: The Mocheca civilization flourished on the north coast of Peru between the 1st and 8th century AD. They experienced El Niño, but they didn't necessarily see it as a threat. They incorporated El Niño into their worldview and their lives.
7: El patrón de asentamiento es generalmente asociado.
6: Take the sites they selected for their settlements. They didn't put them in the river basin. They looked for higher ground, places that didn't flood, like high rocky ground. So the opposite of the modern cities in northern Peru. Archaeologists have shown that the Mochicas didn't lose many homes to flooding.
2: Oh, wow. So they were actually doing town planning 1,500 years ago?
0: Yes, I think that that's exactly it. These Moche had their capital, a good 50 miles from the coast, I think. And there is evidence that they moved their capital there in response to a massive flood.
3: And Marnie, what happened to the Moche civilization?
0: So it ended. And wouldn't you know, Michael, a super El Niño event is implicated. So there is this really fascinating suggestion from ice core research that the warmer climate meant that the usual snowfall fell as rain instead of snow. And where they'd moved their capital to, they were in this place that needed melting snowfall off the mountain to supply their water. And instead of that, they got a flood for 30 days and then a drought that lasted 30 years. And that did for them in the end. So combine the effects of climate change with this year's predicted El Niño event. And 2027 is set to be the warmest year on record. If there's anything we can do to prepare for the floods, the droughts and the wildfires being forecast, it's always cheaper than rebuilding afterwards. We started with a shortage of a delicious kind of mango, and we've finished with some pretty strong global predictions for a super El Niño coming everyone's way. I'm going to ask you both to pick your top fact from the show. Sandy Ong in Singapore, top fact that you've taken from today.
2: Oh gosh, it has to be that sea cucumbers expel their internal organs.
0: Michael Koloki in Kenya, same to you?
3: That was exactly what I was going to say, because I mean, that's super strange.
0: Thank you both so much for joining me for some juicy chat. I'm Marnie Chasterton. The producer was Sophie Ormiston with Lucy Davis, Alice Lipscomb-Southwell and Robbie Wojciechowski. Join us next week for more Unexpected Elements.
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9: 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I'm Michelle Hennigan, and the time is 1 o'clock.
11: This is Alex Ritson with the newsroom. Vladimir Putin prepares to speak to Russia's most important economic gathering after drone attacks, slumping finances, and a purported peace invitation from Ukraine's President Zelensky.
12: In the letter, he sounds almost mocking, almost insulting of Vladimir Putin. He says old age is beginning to take its toll, that Russia is losing too many people on the battlefield.
11: Artificial intelligence is showing signs it will soon escape human control, according to one of the co-founders of Anthropic. Meanwhile, scientists reveal the world's first vaccine designed entirely by artificial intelligence. Prosecutors in El Salvador say 500 gang leaders currently on trial will face thousands of years behind bars. And we meet one of the biggest pop acts of all, K-pop's Le Sserafim.
8: We're all very introverted people, so we don't have a lot of friends outside of this small, very small circle. We literally only have each other.
11: First, the news.
13: BBC News with Moira Alderson. President Putin will deliver the keynote address to his annual economic forum in St. Petersburg today, with aides insisting Russia remains as powerful as ever militarily and economically. Moscow is running an increasingly large budget deficit as money is channeled towards the war in Ukraine. But one of Mr. Putin's closest advisers, Kirill Dmitriev, told the BBC the Russian economy was proving resilient in the face of international sanctions.
14: It's not as much growth as last year, but it's not as bad as UK and European media says. It's definitely better than European economy, better than UK economy. Why? Because Russia has diversified quite a bit, but also benefits from higher prices on oil. Yes, interest rates are a bit too high. We believe they should be lower for more investments, but Russia economy has proven resilience.
13: A major developer of artificial intelligence, Anthropic, says their latest most advanced AI systems are beginning to show signs they could escape human control and has proposed a global slowdown in building them. The American company, which makes the Claude family of large language models, said the only solution was for AI companies to slow down simultaneously. Scientists in Britain say they've safely carried out the first human trials of a vaccine designed with the help of artificial intelligence. A single jab could train the immune system to give protection against thousands of variants of viruses. Here's James Gallagher.
15: Vaccines train our body to fight infection, but some viruses are so adept at changing their appearance and mutating that we have to constantly play catch-up. The team fed the genetic codes of a range of coronaviruses into an artificial intelligence tool. It produced a so-called super antigen. It's a key component of a vaccine that might train the immune system to give protection against the entire family of coronaviruses, even if they started to mutate. The antigen's been tested in small safety trials, but it's too soon to know if it would offer protection.
13: Prosecutors in El Salvador have said gang leaders currently on trial will be sentenced to thousands of years in prison. Members of the MS-13 gang stand accused of crimes, including racketeering and murder, as our Global Affairs reporter Paul Moss explains.
16: This has been a gruesome trial. The court in El Salvador has heard descriptions of people murdered with particular brutality, as members of the MS-13 gang used violence to prove their criminal credentials. Nearly 500 are currently on trial, part of a sweep which has seen nearly 100,000 people arrested. Critics claim many have been detained without any evidence. But the El Salvador Prosecutor's Office continues to defend the so-called war on gangs, warning that many of the accused would face sentences of thousands of years and would never leave prison.
13: Paul Moss reporting, BBC News. Family members of some of those killed by the Air India crash in the western Indian city of Ahmedabad have told the BBC the airline has offered compensation only if they give up their right to sue the company, the aircraft manufacturer or anyone else. An investigation is ongoing into what led the aircraft to crash shortly after takeoff a year ago, killing 260 people. The Israeli military says it will attack three villages north of the Litani River in southern Lebanon, and it's warning the population to evacuate. Lebanese officials say overnight Israeli airstrikes killed at least seven people in separate attacks on the southern city of Tyre. Israel says it will continue to attack Hezbollah positions despite its ceasefire with Lebanon. Mali's military government has banned the use of motorcycles outside major urban areas in an attempt to tackle armed groups. The insurgents often move across Sahel terrain quickly on such vehicles, launching attacks and evading security forces. They've recently seized the northern city of Kidal and assaulted a military base near the capital Bamako, killing the defence minister. Motorbikes with small engines are exempt from the ban. Japanese officials are using drones as they continue to search for a fugitive bear which attacked and injured several people earlier this week. The animal, described as extremely intelligent by the local mayor, had been cornered inside a local factory until Wednesday night before it escaped from Tokyo. Kurumi Mori reports.
17: After injuring four people in Fukushima City, the wild black bear broke into an electronics factory. The bear was shot with a tranquilizer dart, but it didn't work. The bear then apparently escaped the building on its own, possibly by unlatching a window and pushing it open. The mayor said officials also saw the bear drinking water from a tap, adding it may have turned the handle itself.
13: BBC News.
11: Hello, this is Alex Ritson with the newsroom, where first we go to Russia, and in a few hours' time, President Putin is due to speak at an economic forum in the city of St. Petersburg. The country's economy is struggling as the war with Ukraine continues. A major Ukrainian drone attack on the outskirts of St. Petersburg only days before the conference underlined Kyiv's growing ability to strike deep into Russian territory. Our Russia editor, Steve Rosenberg, spoke to Mr. Putin's special envoy, Kirill Dmitriev, and started by asking him about the current state of diplomacy and whether meetings with the American envoys Steve Witkoff and Jared Kushner were on the back burner.
18: That's a false narrative, because we just had a discussion with Steve and Jared, yesterday, actually, and a couple of discussions this week. And Mr. Ushakov is actively engaged with them as well, of course, and our Minister Lavrov has good discussions with Secretary Rubio. So U.S.-Russia dialogue is ongoing, is going very well, and frankly, we see the European countries and maybe even U.K. who try to interject themselves into that dialogue because they believe the dialogue is going too well. And we see there are many forces in Europe and UK who don't want peace, who don't want the end of the conflict, and they have big efforts to try to create the false narratives that Russia-US dialogue is not going well. It is going very well.
19: Are we likely to see a new meeting soon between US and Russia and Ukraine?
18: Well, I think a bilateral meeting is likely to happen in the near future. I don't want to put a timeline on it, and that would pave way to other discussions as well. But we also have very significant bilateral track. And you do want Russia and the U.S. as two largest nuclear nations to have good relations and have geopolitical stability, and their relations really determine security for the world.
19: In recent days, we've seen signs of escalation, though. We've seen the big Russian attacks, missile and drone attacks on Ukraine. We've seen the Ukrainian drone attack on the St. Petersburg area this week. How dangerous is the situation now? Is there a danger of even more escalation?
18: I think escalation is possible, but we have to remember something that's never mentioned in UK or European media, and I'm sure this part, I'll say, will not be mentioned. But it all started, recent escalation, with the attacks where 21 children were killed by Ukrainians in Starobelsk city. And basically then Russian army started responding. So I think once we understand what causes some of the escalation factors and open transparent about it, then we can really find the path to de-escalation.
19: Final question, and first to point out that it was Russia that launched an invasion of Ukraine in February 2022. But coming to the economy here, this economic forum, what do you think of the state of the Russian economy right now?
18: Well, first of all, Russia believes that Russia didn't start the invasion because it started with Ukrainian forces attacking Russian-speaking people in Donbass, so the history is much more complicated. And I think the state of economy, is not as much growth as last year, but it's not as bad as UK and European media says. It's definitely better than European economy, better than UK economy. Why? Because Russia has diversified quite a bit, but also benefits from high prices on oil. Yes, interest rates are a bit too high. We believe they should be lower for more investments. But Russia economy has proven resilience. So Russian economy is resilient, is doing well. Actually, it's Europe who needs Russia to provide gas. It's Europe who needs Russia to survive.
11: Kirill Dmitriev speaking to Steve Rosenberg. Meanwhile, Ukraine's President Volodymyr Zelensky has called in an open letter for a face-to-face meeting with President Putin. Vitaly Shevchenko, the chief analyst at BBC Monitoring, is in the Ukrainian capital. He explained why Mr. Zelensky had sent the letter.
12: Well, it's about messaging rather than anything else. We've seen these proposals from Ukraine before. Volodymyr Zelensky in the past has suggested a meeting with President Putin. He has suggested a full truce on the front line as well. And that didn't work. Those proposals were rejected. In the letter, he sounds almost mocking, almost insulting of Vladimir Putin. He says that old age is beginning to take its toll, and he says that Russia is losing too many people on the battlefield. So the point that Volodymyr Zelensky is making is Vladimir Putin should really be interested in sitting down and talking to him. The Kremlin responded last night by saying, well, if he wants to talk to us, let him come to Moscow. And again, that's a response we have heard from the Kremlin before. When they say that, they know that Volodymyr Zelensky is extremely unlikely to come to Moscow. In the past, in September last year, in fact, he said, well, if you do not want that meeting to happen, you invite me to Moscow. And the bottom line is, Vladimir Putin doesn't really see Volodymyr Zelensky as his equal. He has questioned his legitimacy repeatedly. So I really do not think that this letter is a key step towards peace in Ukraine.
11: Vitaly Shevchenko in Kyiv. Now, a warning about the rapid progress of artificial intelligence from one of the key players in the industry. Anthropic, a major AI developer, best known for its Claude assistant, says the latest, most advanced systems are beginning to show signs they could escape human control. It says its AI models are dramatically speeding up the rate at which they teach themselves, removing human input from the process. The US company is proposing a slowdown in building them and global rules to contain these systems. One of Anthropic's co-founders is Jack Clark. He's been speaking to the BBC's Faisal Islam.
20: Right now, it's like the AI industry has a gas pedal, but it doesn't have a brake pedal in the car. And what we're saying is we want to do some of the work required to build that brake pedal so we in the world have an option. It's not obvious today that you want to do that, but absolutely, as you say, at some point in the future, you might say, let's get all of the benefits we can for, say, biology and medical research, and let's take a pause or take a moment on AI research where we can absorb the societal changes implied by this.
21: A number of Silicon Valley AI companies are raising tens of billions of dollars, including yourself, at valuations of $1 trillion plus. And some argue that these are sort of great narratives that help you sell your kit to the world's biggest companies and walk away with these epic valuations.
20: Well, all I can say is I'm a father, you know, my second child. I came back from paternity leave and my reaction was, something really important is happening here and we need to tell the world. This is part of our public benefit mission, is tell the world what we're seeing inside these companies with this unusual technology. That's the motivation for this.
21: Are you worried for your kids if this message doesn't get out?
20: I'm not worried for my kids if this message doesn't get out. I am worried for my kids if we as a society don't have a serious conversation about what the implications of AI's continued advances mean. They're going to mean that there are potentially great benefits, there are also risks. They are also going to change things about society, and they are going to need to change aspects of policy. And we have to have that conversation. So I think the story is generally any profession is now going to be able to work with AI systems and change how work happens as a consequence, which also means any single profession has some potential for AI to come in and augment or automate different types of work. And we're trying to measure that. Right now, there aren't clear measures that say that augmentation or automation is happening at large scale, but clearly that's the implication of this, and we're trying to share data about it so that we can see if this shows up in the broader economy.
21: Okay, one last question. I mean, your advice for a confused young person thinking that the jobs that they had set sail to try and get, that they are simply not going to exist, and they're watching instead the sort of share options of Silicon Valley kind of go to the moon, and thinking, what am I going to do? Am I even going to have a career? What should they do?
20: Develop a hobby. Anyone who has a hobby has something that they're passionate about and that they know more about than most people. And with that hobby, you can have curiosity, you can have ideas, and you can use that to really get the most out of these AI systems. And I am sure turn that into like amazing jobs, jobs that don't even exist yet. And it requires you to experiment with the systems and have that curiosity. So that's my message.
21: But like, you know, 3 years ago, you'd have said, become a software coder, and that would have been wrong, yeah?
20: Well, I never would have said that. I have a liberal arts background. I would have always said go into the liberal arts, because my experience has been people that are creative and people that can think broadly, people that read a lot, people that have interests are the ones most benefited by this. Indulge in curiosity and it pays back in how you can use this technology.
21: But become a philosopher.
20: Well, yeah, I think it's a great time for philosophers. We've just hired a whole bunch of them here.
1: Faisal Islam speaking to Jack Clark. So that's the warning about AI, but what about the potential benefits? Well, scientists in Britain say they've safely carried out the first human trials of a vaccine designed with the help of artificial intelligence. The team at Cambridge University fed the genetic codes of a range of coronaviruses into an AI tool, producing a so-called super antigen. If the trials prove to be successful, the vaccine could help prevent future pandemics. The BBC's health correspondent James Gallagher explains the significance, beginning his report from a COVID vaccine factory.
4: These COVID vaccines saved lives during the pandemic, but they had to be developed after the virus had spread and needed to be updated once COVID started to mutate. This team at the University of Cambridge has tried something different. They took the genetic blueprint of multiple coronaviruses related to the one that caused COVID, and then let artificial intelligence work on the vaccine design. It produced one that might give broad protection against a range of these viruses, even if they mutate or a new one emerges. They say this is the first time a vaccine's key component has been designed by artificial intelligence and then tested in safety trials in people.
22: We've done a trial that shows for the first time that we can use an AI vaccine antigen that's safe and that has the potential to represent a whole family, a group of viruses. What this means is that instead of chasing a particular infection when it occurs, that we have a vaccine that could prevent that whole family of viruses.
4: It's still too soon to know if this AI-led approach will offer protection, but the same technology is being used to see if it could replace the annual flu vaccine, which needs updating every year, prepare for a bird flu pandemic that is killing animals around the world, or protect against a range of hemorrhagic fevers, including Ebola.
1: Our health correspondent, James Gallagher. You're listening to the newsroom from the BBC World Service. In the hours since Israel and Lebanon announced a renewal of their fragile ceasefire, both Hezbollah and the Israeli military have been trading fire. Despite the attacks, President Trump expressed optimism overnight, claiming that progress is being made in stopping the conflict in Lebanon. At the White House, he also surprised many by saying he'd spoken to the Iranian-backed group Hezbollah.
23: Lebanon's been under attack for so many years and always like an underdog, and it would be really nice if it could end. And I spoke to Bibi Netanyahu about that, and I speak to them about it, and I actually spoke to Hezbollah about it. And I think progress is made. That's been going on for a long time.
1: The comments came after Hezbollah had rejected the ceasefire deal made between the Lebanese government and Israel in Washington on Wednesday. Our correspondent, Lena Sinjab, joins us live from Beirut. Lena, is it true that President Trump has spoken to Hezbollah? Because that really would be significant.
24: Certainly it would be significant, but we only heard it from President Trump. Last time he also said that he'd spoken to Hezbollah via a mediator, and we heard from the U.S. ambassador to Lebanon that he'd spoken to the Lebanese ambassador in D.C. So we're not sure, you know, who did he talk to or how did he talk to Hezbollah, or did he just send a message via another mediator. This is all coming from the president. We haven't had any denial or confirmation from Hezbollah about this issue. But I think it is really highly unlikely, because Hezbollah has been denouncing any direct talks between the Israelis and the Lebanese, and, you know, claiming these kind of talks as humiliating and shameless. So it's really hard to see that during this time where they are trying to blow any efforts made by the Americans to strike a deal, that they will have direct talks with the Americans.
1: What's the latest, Lena, on the ceasefire?
24: if we call it a ceasefire, because in the south it's far from a ceasefire. You know, airstrikes continued yesterday with evacuation orders, fresh evacuation order that came out in the past hour for, you know, some villages and towns in the south around the city of Tyre. People are expecting imminent strikes to happen, you know, sometimes today. So it's not a ceasefire, you know. Attacks, you know, on medical facilities. Two rescue workers were killed yesterday, and, you know, more were killed also yesterday. So the situation in the south remains in a very war situation and far from a ceasefire.
1: What do people in Lebanon feel about Hezbollah?
24: I think Lebanon has always been very much polarized across, you know, sectarian and political lines. But this last war made even Hezbollah's supporters split among them, between those who are angry that they were dragged into this war and those who feel the level of hostility and violence practiced by the Israelis against the south makes them support Hezbollah even more and feel that Hezbollah is the only one defending them.
1: Lina, thank you. Lina Sinjab in Beirut. Over the last 3 years, tens of thousands of suspected gang leaders have been detained in El Salvador as the authorities try to tackle criminal organizations in the country. Now, prosecutors say leaders of the infamous MS-13 gang currently on trial will be sentenced to thousands of years in prison. Since first coming to power, President Nayib Bukele has declared several states of emergency under which military forces patrol streets and jails. Our global affairs reporter Paul Moss joins me live in the studio. Paul, exactly who are the MS-13 gang?
16: Well, they date back to the 1980s when many El Salvadorians arrived in the United States, particularly Los Angeles, fleeing the country's horrific civil war. And MS-13 set itself up originally to protect those El Salvadorian immigrants against the homegrown American gangs, but as sometimes happens, the gang mutated until it itself was involved in drug trafficking, extortion, and became notorious for particularly horrific violence. Then the El Salvadorian civil war ended. Many of these gang members went back to El Salvador, and to this day, it's been operating essentially as a transnational gang working in the United States and El Salvador.
1: Why are there so many of them on trial at once?
16: Well, El Salvador's current president, Nayib Bukele, came to power on a promise to launch what he called a war on gangs. His methods have not been exactly subtle. They've essentially gone through a sweep, arresting nearly 100,000 people. Now, there's no doubt it had an effect. The crime rate in El Salvador plummeted, the murder rate particularly, which made President Bukele incredibly popular. And I should say, not just in El Salvador, in fact, in other Latin American countries affected by crime and particularly gang violence, they look up to him. Now, critics say that a lot of these people were arrested with no evidence whatsoever. Just having a tattoo, for instance, could get you locked up, or if a neighbor felt like it, they could denounce you to the police and that would be it. There are also claims that the rate at which crime is dropping has stalled. However, he does remain very popular.
1: Yeah, something like 2% of the population almost in jail. Why, though, are prosecutors now talking about these incredible sentences?
16: Yeah, I mean, it doesn't really make much sense, does it? I mean, a lot of these people are already facing several life sentences. So, you know, they're now going to be in prison for 1,000 years as opposed to 200 years. I mean, I think essentially the prosecutor's office wants to grab attention with this claim. I mean, they sort of said some of these people will never leave the prison system. I guess they want to emphasize that this is a very robust campaign they're leading against the gangs, an approach which, as I said, has made Nayib Bukele literally one of the most popular leaders in Latin America. Indeed, he has popularity ratings that I think a lot of leaders around the world would want to emulate. So by his standards, this crackdown, this war on gangs, has been a great success.
1: Paul, thank you. The BBC's Paul Moss. South Korean supergroup Le Sserafim became one of the world's biggest pop acts, with songs like Anti-Fragile and Fearless that delivered a message of strength through bulletproof confidence. But behind the scenes, they were dealing with personal and professional issues that cast a cloud over their success. On their latest album, Pure Flow, the five-piece are reclaiming control of their story. as they told our music correspondent Mark Savage.
2: They're one of South Korea's biggest pop exports, regularly playing to thousands of screaming fans. But in private, Le Sserafim are very different.
8: We're all very introverted people, so we don't have a lot of friends outside of this small, very small circle. We literally only have each other.
2: That bond between the five members, Chaiwon, Sakura, Yunjin, Kazuha and Eunche, inspired the band's latest album, as Yunjin explains.
8: For this album, we started off by like doing interviews with one another, and we wanted to talk about how this sisterhood helped us go through hard times and really become resilient and able to dream and run again.
2: They weren't always so harmonious. One song on the new album reflects on tensions that arose between New York-born Yunjin and bandleader Chaiwon.
3: I need your company.
8: I feel like any sort of relationship, there are times where we doubt our own emotions or doubt the situation. Like, oh, am I the only one who feels this close to this person or wants to be this intimate? Admitting that is a really vulnerable thing. And I kind of wanted to, yeah, I just wanted to talk about that really human side of, you know, teamwork.
2: Although those differences were eventually resolved, the band also had to endure a vicious online hate campaign. In the 2024 documentary Make It Look Easy, the impact of people's comments is apparent. Sakura says it forced the band to re-examine the slogan they'd become known for, fearlessness.
5: During our debut days, fearless to us meant that we are free of fear and that's why we are strong. But in the era of Fearless 2.0, that means now we don't deny fear, but we embrace fear. And we can use that as fuel to go forward.
2: Yunjin tells me that it was last year's world tour that helped the band turn a corner.
8: We realized how positive and very like energetic of a team we are. Having fun looks really good on us, is what we kind of realized.
2: But Sakura also highlights the importance of having a life outside music.
5: I'm kind of afraid to just be Sakura in Le Sserafim. I'd rather have more identities. So that's why I try to take on a lot of different hobbies, because even if you're going through some trouble as Le Sserafim Sakura, if you go into the other world, maybe knitting or some other world, then all those fears just are brushed away.
2: It's a sense of perspective that Le Sserafim have christened Boompala. A viral hit that's put the band in the top 10 of the US album charts for a fifth time, Eunche says it marks a new chapter.
5: Every time we release a new album, my heart flutters and I'm nervous at the same time. But this time around, I think we really poured our hearts and souls into this album. So my heart is fluttering in a good way rather than being more nervous.
1: Interestingly, Le Sserafim's singer Kazuha did a rather good practical joke on fans, dressed up as a horse and then queued up for her own concert with them, dressed as a horse. They didn't realise. Details on our website. Mark Savage wrote a piece. Thanks for listening.
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0: Coming up on Business Daily, we're going to find out how a shy kid from Rajasthan with a passion for karate went on to build one of India's biggest fintech companies. Harshal Mathur is the founder of Razorpay, the company powering millions of digital payments across India every single day. That's with me, Rahul Tandon, after the latest world news.
10: BBC News with Alan Smith. President Putin will deliver the keynote address to his annual economic forum in St. Petersburg today, with aides insisting Russia remains as powerful as ever, militarily and economically. Moscow is running an increasingly large budget deficit because of its invasion of Ukraine. St. Petersburg was hit by Ukrainian drones as the conference opened on Wednesday. Today, Ukrainian officials have said a Russian strike on a food company outside Kyiv killed at least four people. One of the biggest artificial intelligence developers, Anthropic, has warned that the latest models might escape human control. It's proposed a coordinated global slowdown on building AI systems. Mali's military government has banned the use of motorcycles outside major urban areas in an attempt to tackle armed groups. The insurgents often move across Sahel terrain quickly on bikes, launching attacks and evading security forces. Prosecutors in El Salvador have said gang leaders currently on trial will be sentenced to thousands of years in prison. Nearly 500 members of the MS-13 gang are accused of crimes including racketeering and murder. Israel says it will attack three villages north of the Litani River in southern Lebanon, and it's warning the population to evacuate. Lebanese officials say overnight Israeli airstrikes killed at least seven people in separate attacks in the southern city of Tyre. The head of South Korea's National Election Commission has said he's resigning over the failure to provide an adequate number of ballot papers for this week's local elections. The shortage has been partly blamed on an unexpectedly high turnout. And Japanese officials are using drones as they continue to search for a fugitive bear which attacked and injured four people in Fukushima. The animal has been described as extremely intelligent by the city's mayor. And that's the world news from the BBC in London.
0: From a shy kid doing karate to building one of India's biggest fintech companies.
14: I would have met at least 100-ish bankers trying to get a bank to approve us. The reason I was getting rejected is because we came from no finance background.
0: That's Harshal Mathur, founder of Razorpay, here on Business Daily from the BBC World Service. I'm Rahul Tandon, and I'm excited to bring you this next interview, because Harshal Mathur's story is one that genuinely fascinates me. Here's a man who grew up as a shy, middle-class kid in Jaipur, doing karate to build confidence, who got laughed out of bank boardrooms, and still managed to build one of India's top fintech companies, valued at $7.5 billion. His journey runs parallel with India's own transformation, from a cash-only economy to one that now processes more digital payments than anywhere else on the planet. Anyway, let's get into it. Hey, how are you doing?
14: Hey, hi.
0: Where are you? Which city are you in today?
14: We are in Bangalore.
0: Ah, Bangalore, traffic city.
14: I like that. Bangalore traffic is very popular.
0: There must be moments, even in your busy day, where you stop and sort of pinch yourself and go, wow.
14: Really? I think it happens once in a while. I mean, of course, there are moments they celebrate when their teams achieve something, when you close a large merchant that you always wanted. I think when some of those things happen, it just feels wow. Like, for example, I can tell you that recently I was booking travel to somewhere in Vietnam. I was making a payment and went to Airbnb, and the entire checkout was through Razorpay. And it felt wow, because Airbnb is such a massive global brand name. For Razorpay to achieve that scale where today we are powering almost all payments for Airbnb from India, I think that impact feels amazing. But honestly, I mean, where we are today, of course, couldn't have imagined at all.
0: So how do you get to that point is the question I'm sure many people sitting at home want answered. And so if we go back to your childhood, and just to tell people, you grew up in Jaipur in Rajasthan. It's not one of the huge Indian cities. It's not a Mumbai or a Bengaluru where you are now.
14: Yeah, you know, it is a smaller town. So I grew up in an average middle-class family. My dad used to work in a bank. My mom was stay at home, worked as a beautician. So I had a very fairly normal childhood. I mean, I was always a slightly shy child. I mean, I was naughty, but...
0: Gone. What did you used to do that was naughty?
14: I used to have fun with friends. I would hang out a lot after school and chill with poor people. So I had my fair share of fun. But in the classes and everything else, I was fairly shy. So sometimes I meet my class teachers when I go back to school. And they say, like, we can't imagine you doing, like, an interview like this or you speaking publicly on stage and all of those things. So I would never do any class participation. I would never speak up or do stage shows or all of those things that people participated in, debates, any kind of stage activity. I was very scared of stage.
0: Where did some of the confidence come from that you have now, that we can hear you in your voice and the fact that you've been so successful? You have to believe in yourself to be able to achieve that. You did karate as a kid. Was that an important part of growing up for you? Did that give you some confidence?
14: It did help. So karate, I'll say more than confidence, it gave me discipline. So I got into karate from very early days and over time became a black belt. And then I actually fought in nationals in India and got a silver medal. But I think the reason that karate helped, and my dad really wanted me to do karate, he used to do it himself, was that it really builds discipline. What you really learn in karate is that how do you stay calm once you get punched in the face, literally, right? And I think some way that is helpful when you're building a startup, right? Because like building a company is like getting punched in the face, maybe not literally, but metaphorically almost every day. Yeah, my mom never wanted me to do karate. Once I got in a championship and I came back with a bloody nose and all that, and my mom wanted me to stop it completely. Similarly, there used to be this karate demonstrations once a year. And when one of those demonstrations, a bike was going to be run across my stomach. And my mom didn't want me to send me to school that day. So, yeah, I mean, mothers are mothers, as you know.
0: Growing up, and again, you know, we come from similar backgrounds, so I presume you had the same career options that I did, which I ignored, engineer or doctor?
14: Yeah, very clearly. I think it was very clear engineering. I was never very interested in biology, and I was always very deeply interested in computers and mathematics. Yeah, I started preparing for competitive exams since 9th standard, got into IIT.
0: If you know India, you know IIT. I mean, these are the best places to go and study just about. And so for you to get into IIT Roorkee, it's not easy, is it?
14: Yeah, it's one of the toughest entrance exams in the world. For example, I stopped doing karate in my 11th standard because 11th, 12th, 2 years, I couldn't do anything except prepare for IITs. So my entire schedule was just IIT preparation, morning, evening, night. Because I wanted to get into computer science, but I didn't get enough of a rank. So I got into mechanical as a branch. And I think against it is just that my personal passion was computers. So I wanted to find a way to hone my computer skills, even though I was not in computer science branch. So I started scouting for people I could work with, people who we could build software together. So I found 5-7 people together who all wanted to build software, who wanted to write code together, but were not in computer science or weren't really getting as much as they wanted to.
0: Was this for fun or was this for commercial purposes?
14: Just fun. We loved coding. So we wanted to get together with people so we could learn how to get better at coding. So we all got together and created a college group called SDS Labs. This is 2011. So you couldn't really watch online streaming. So the only way to watch a cricket match was to go down to one TV room in every hostel where thousands of students will sit together and watch a cricket match. And cricket is extremely popular in India, as you know. So I wanted to build a way for people to be able to watch cricket from their rooms. So I built a streaming system which connected to the dish TV and streamed the cricket matches on the hostel intranet. And that got extremely popular. Thousands of students started using it because the World Cup came up. And as cricket is extremely popular in India, everyone wanted to watch that. And that was my most popular application at that time. Almost every student, not just student, even professors and everyone started using it.
0: And what did you learn from that, do you think, that has helped you in your business?
14: It did give me a confidence that, hey, I can build software that people use. So when I graduated from college, I got placed in Schlumberger, an oil company in Middle East. But I loved the experience of building something, of people using it, of having an impact where people come and say, hey, you built something cool that I use. So I just genuinely enjoyed that experience so much that I was missing it.
0: But you come from this middle-class, lower-middle-class family in Jaipur and Rajasthan, and you go and work for, you know, a pretty big oil company in the Middle East. So the salary's good. A lot of people would say, look, you're set for life now.
14: Yeah, and see, this is one of the most popular companies when it comes to placements in IITs, right? So, because it pays really high. So when I got placed into it, there was a lot of celebration at home. There was a lot of celebration with friends that, hey, you got placed in one of the most high-paying companies in college. And somewhere, of course, I wanted to make a job work. I was just somewhere missing that satisfaction of building something of your own, of satisfaction of somebody saying that, hey, I built something that you built, and that satisfaction of being able to interact with people, improve things, and then get that impact and that inkling kept growing and growing.
0: Was there a day where you went,

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1: Social media gives everyone a voice. E-commerce gives everyone an ability to sell stuff online. And that was the thought at that point of time that, hey, if we don't have a way to do digital payments, how would somebody build any kind of commerce on internet? Because commerce on internet runs on payments. So with that thought, we started spending more and more time researching into it. And at some point, we just felt that this looks right. And then we left our jobs to build it full time.
2: Yeah, that must have been scary.
1: I think we could convince ourselves very easily. But convincing our parents was the harder part. I remember like calling my dad and saying that, hey, Dad, I want to leave this well-paid job that we all celebrated, that our entire neighborhood and everyone celebrated that I got into. And 6 months into this job, I want to leave it. I want to do something of my own where I don't know when I'll get paid again. It was not an easy conversation.
2: Who was more annoyed, Dad or Mom?
1: Mom was okay, actually. Mom was like, do whatever makes you happy, like a typical Indian mom. But Dad had a lot of questions that, are you sure? Like, are you sure you want to do this? Is the kind of job might not come again? He was worried about the ability to like settle down, ability to get married. All of those questions came in.
2: You're listening to Business Daily from the BBC World Service. I'm Rahul, and today I'm sharing the story of Harshil Mathur, co-founder and CEO of Razorpay, one of India's biggest fintech companies. So there you are. You've got your idea, which is digital payments. You have left your job, but here comes the hard bit now. You have to get some money. I know you said software doesn't need a lot of money, but you need some money.
1: Yeah, so money part was actually not that worrying because it was still starting up. Like, we could manage with our money. We had to get a bank to approve that, hey, you can accept payments on behalf of us. And that was the hardest part of our startup journey. So I remember like walking into a bank branch next to my home in Jaipur and saying, hey, I want to start a payment gateway. And the guy said, do you want a payment gateway? I said, no, I want to start my own. So it like we of course got rejected there. Then we went to the next bank. Then we got rejected. I went to a senior of that person who was in Delhi and got rejected there. Then went to a senior of that person in Mumbai. So I would have met at least 100-ish bankers. And the reason I was getting rejected is because we came from no finance background. Hmm. So when I met bankers and say, hey, I want to do in payments, they said, this is a finance problem. You have no finance experience. You don't know what you're getting into. You are just this young techie who feels you can solve anything. We got laughed out of a lot of those rooms, right? So I am, 22, 23-year-old? During this time, we applied for Y Combinator, which is the best accelerator in the world. And and we were the second Indian company ever to get selected into it.
2: Oh, wow.
1: So we went to in US, in SF. And at that point of time, Sam Altman was the head of YC.
2: I was going to ask you about that. What was that like then?
1: We met Sam for one of those advice sessions. We had told him that, hey, we have a problem that every bank is rejecting us. And he said, why are these banks rejecting you? He said, we don't look like them. We look really young. And the way we dress up, the way we look and all of that, they don't take us seriously. So he said, if that's the problem, why don't you fix that? And he said, what do you mean? He said, like, if looking young is a problem, start looking old, like dress up for the part. So that time I bought my first suit. I started keeping a slight beard and then dressing up the way bankers dress up so that they feel that, hey, we understand what they do and we are in some way similar and not that different from what they do. And it did help. Like, first impressions do matter to people.
2: Thanks to Sam Altman's advice, you smarten up, you've grown a little beard, and you get the banks on board. And do you remember when you got that first customer for your payment system and how that felt?
1: Yeah, I mean, the first few customers came from people who were very young startups like us. I remember going to a lot of these education institutes and colleges and trying to sell payments, and it was extremely hard because we didn't know how corporate sales work. We didn't know how enterprise sales work. So we pushed really hard. In 6 months, we made zero sales.
2: When you don't get any sales for 6 months, that's disheartening, isn't it? Did you question your business model then?
1: We definitely did. And what we agreed was that education institutes is not a good market. Like, we can't sell to that segment. Let's focus our energy into what works. And what worked was selling to startups.
2: And let's paint a picture of India at this time, because I remember this period quite vividly. It's the start of the startup movement. It's when Bangalore becomes, you know, one of the big stars.

0: of capitals. Well, there's so much energy around, and it's all to do with technology, isn't it?
1: Yeah, so we moved to Bangalore at this time. As you know, India was a cash-heavy economy, and cash had its a lot of problems, leakage to black money to corruption to multitudes of things. And the entire ecosystem essentially worked together to solve that problem. I remember UPI, the Unified Payment Interface, was launched in the country in 2016. We were the first payment gateway to launch support for UPI.
0: How were you?
1: And then suddenly started getting really popular because it was like Indians had never used cards. So when something like UPI came on their phone and smartphones were really popular in India, people started using it to send money very naturally. And it became such a massive wave that suddenly in 6 months, every single large company in the country wanted to accept UPI. And we, because we were the only payment gateway supporting UPI at that point of time, we became their default partner. And then demonetization happened and suddenly everyone migrated to UPI overnight. And massive volume started flowing through this platform.
0: Just to remind, that was the moment when Prime Minister Modi decided to withdraw some of the larger banknotes in the country, basically, which meant that a lot of people couldn't use cash for quite a period of time. So here you are. You've created this incredibly successful company that is at the heart of the Indian business community. What is it that keeps you going?
1: One rule of thumb I've had since the day we started Razorpay is to speak to customers. And I, even at this scale, I speak to at least one customer a week. So in spite of all the discussions and strategies and plans and business plans that we have, that conversation is my testing ground. Hey, this is what we are building. This is what we are thinking. And just testing with that customer that, hey, is this alignment to what you expect us to solve? Or is there something else you expect us to solve? It gives me that energy that, hey, we are solving some real problem. So one of my first questions to ask these customers is that if Razorpay wasn't there tomorrow, what would you miss the most? And just understanding what do they really care about.
0: What ambitions do you have left?
1: I think the next milestone for me is how can I make Razorpay an institution? An institution is like a company that can outlast any people, structure, process. It can outlast everyone. And I think we are still far away from becoming an institution.
0: Let's go back to the start of the conversation. That shy kid in Rajasthan, your dad wants you to do karate, your mom says no. If you went back to that kid again, what advice would you give them about setting up a business? What have you learned on the way?
1: I think a lot of young people like me, especially when you come from no business background, you're starting a company for the first time, there is a massive imposter syndrome. But the advice I would give is that believe in yourself. And I think just if you have that belief and that passion to change something, a lot of these things are fairly possible.
0: We talked about your family at the beginning. They were keen that you kept the job, didn't set up your business. They must have changed their mind now.
1: Oh, yeah, of course. My dad is extremely proud.
0: Herschel, it's been a real pleasure. Thank you so much for talking to us.
1: Thank you. Very nice talking to you.
0: That was Herschel Mutter. Thanks to producers Amber Mahmood and Neve McDermott. You can hear other founders by Business Daily Podcast, including my interview with Vivian Wong, the creator of the Japanese-inspired global dessert brand Little Moons.
2: Hello, I'm Jen Dale, and you're listening to Witness History on the BBC World Service. I'm using the BBC archives to take you back to the 1990s, when Italian author Andrea Camilleri's first Inspector Montalbano book was published. His novel challenged traditional detective fiction and began a series which transformed how people view Sicily.
3: Si.
4: Yes, I know exactly when he arrived. The exact year, 1994. I was stuck on a novel called The Brew of Preston, and then decided the best solution was to put it aside and write something else.
2: That something else is The Shape of Water, based in the fictional Sicilian town of Vigata. It's early on in 1994, and Sicilian-born Camilleri is 67, a pensioner who's white-haired, balding, with glasses and a raspy voice, often seen with a cigarette in hand. He's recently taken up writing again, doing it at night in a small room surrounded by books. He's not had much commercial success, but he loves storytelling. Speaking in the 2014 documentary Montalbano and Me by Rai Fiction a few years before his death, he credits his grandmother with teaching him the art.
3: Nonna Elvira.
4: Grandma Elvira is someone to whom I owe a lot. She used to make up words and you had to figure out the meaning of what she was saying. She had such a great imagination. She opened up mine.
2: It's also reported the author's father, when he was on his deathbed, urged Camilleri to write his stories down. And Camilleri certainly learned useful techniques from the many years he spent in his previous career in film and television, as he told the BBC in 2012.
4: The theatre taught me a lot about dialogue, but it was my TV experience that taught me the art of writing a detective story. I was a producer for Italian television of 30 episodes of Inspector Maigret and worked closely with a screenwriter. This writer used to buy 5 copies of the same novel. And you know, in a novel, there's a storyline A that starts and stops, then storyline B that starts and stops, then C. My co-writer tore the pages and put them all in order. He reconstructed the novel to suit TV. I took careful notes of what he was doing in 1960 and learnt the art of writing the mystery novel.
2: And Camilleri certainly wasn't afraid to take chances and defy conventions, according to John Hooper, Italian correspondent for The Economist, who spoke to the BBC after the author's death.
5: He was an innovator by nature, and one of the things that he did was to do a detective series involving a woman detective who was an expert in the martial arts. And this was in 1960s Italy, which was quite an adventurous thing to be doing.
2: So why not be adventurous in retirement? Camilleri's The Shape of Water, featuring Inspector Montalbano, differs from traditional detective stories because loose ends aren't always tied up neatly.
4: In truth, there are few cases that are resolved with definite certainty. And in Italy, there is no longer even the certainty of punishment. So at this point, the poor crime fiction writer begins to ask himself some questions. He says, do I really have to be the one to sew the torn fabric of society? Why is this up to me? Is it fair for me to declare this person guilty beyond reasonable doubt? Let's leave him with an alternative, so it's difficult to reach an absolute truth.
2: Now, you can't have a crime thriller based in Sicily, the island off the south coast of Italy, without mentioning the mafia. But again, Camilleri goes against previous traditions by refusing to put organised crime front and centre in his work.
4: In most of the Montalbano novels, there is always a page or two where he meets a member of the mafia, but it is marginal. Not that I'm trivialising the problem. Not mentioning it would be hypocritical. The problem exists, and it is important. Fiction somehow gives them a noble character. Take, for example, The Godfather. Marlon Brando's incredible performance makes us forget there is someone ordering killings by the dozen. This is the risk, that in some way the mafia is glamorized, and I refuse to do that.
2: And through Inspector Montalbano, he criticizes corruption.
4: The elements of a good policeman in Italy today are first to be deaf to the political pressures. The second, sometimes refusing to obey an order is a virtue, not a sin. The third, loyalty to your vocation and to those virtues that made you a policeman. That's it.
2: Camilleri paints vivid pictures of the Sicilian landscape and coast, perhaps echoing his many happy childhood memories of splashing in the sea. But food also plays a large part in The Shape of Water and later novels, as this excerpt from one of the Inspector Montalbano books shows.
6: In the fridge, he found a bowl of caponata, whose scent filled the soul, and a plate of little wild asparagus, the kind that are bitter as poison, dressed only in olive oil and salt. In the oven was a loaf of wheat bread. He laid the table on the veranda and enjoyed himself.
4: It is absolutely deliberate, highlighting how he loves to eat. He loves life. There is a beautiful saying, primum vivere deinde philosophari. First you live, then you philosophize. For Montalbano, it could be first you live, then you investigate. But his love for life is an instinct of his. I think it is a sort of unconscious revenge of mortality, an affirmation of being alive in the face of continuous death. Maybe it subconsciously expresses the pleasure of feeling alive, a life force.
2: Camilleri writes The Shape of Water from start to finish. He has all the elements he needs, the crime, the exotic location. He's just missing the name of the lead character.
4: At that time, I happened to read a novel by Vasquez Montalban called The Pianist, which gave me a clue to how to restructure The Brewer of Preston. So my police and commissioner, who until then had no name, I just called him the commissioner, I gave them the name Montalbano, in gratitude to Montalban.
2: But it's also Camilleri's use of language that endears him to Italian readers, because he uses Sicilian dialect.
4: Yes, in my writing it has a particular meaning, because it comes from why we speak Sicilian dialect and the language we use. I studied quite a lot about when Sicilians use the dialect and when the Italian language. The dialect is always confidential, intimate, a friendly atmosphere. The use of Italian language creates an immediate officialness, a distance. Italian is used to make law, to suggest intimidation, power.
2: The Shape of Water was published in Italy on March 10, 1994. Camilleri's style of writing, together with the mix of crime, luscious settings and tantalising food, makes it a hit. It is widely credited with helping start a new wave of Italian noir, and gains an even wider audience when it is translated into English in the early 2000s. Not only that, the novel and subsequent series change how people see Sicily. Instead of mobsters and poverty, there is a foodie's paradise with beautiful landscapes. The so-called Montalbano effect is even reported as boosting tourism on the island. Here's John Hooper from The Economist again.
5: It brought out the beauty of Sicily, the lifestyle that the detective had. He had a house that looked out onto the sea, enjoyed his food, and operated in these beautiful towns with their gorgeous Baroque architecture, and all of that proved captivating.
2: Camilleri continued to write Inspector Montalbano mysteries over the next 25 years, but he was nonchalant about their commercial success, as shown in that 2014 Rai Fiction documentary.
4: My success came late, by which point many things seemed unimportant. So it didn't change my life at all.
2: But it certainly changed the world of literary fiction. The Montalbano books have achieved worldwide sales of at least 25 million and have been translated into 120 languages, whilst the adapted TV series has been shown around the world. Andrea Camilleri died in 2019, aged 93. Witness History was produced and presented by me, Jen.
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8: 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Next time on Forum with host Mina Kim, self-driving car companies tout the safety of their autonomous vehicles, noting that they're dramatically safer than human drivers. But a new CNN investigation found that when things do go wrong, they tend to go wrong in decidedly unhuman ways. We'll examine these safety issues and hear why a lot of passengers love self-driving cars anyway. That's Forum at 10 a.m. on KQED.
7: I'm Michelle Hennigan, and you're listening to KQED 88.5 San Francisco and KQEI 89.3 North Highland, Sacramento. Good morning. It's 2 o'clock.
9: Good morning. Senators voted all night on immigration funding. They have yet to pass it and also failed to block President Trump's fund to pay people who claim the government targeted them. It's Morning Edition from NPR News. Many companies in the United States have collected and shared employee data with the federal government. I'm Steve Inskeep.
10: And I'm Michelle Martin. Its goal is to prevent worker discrimination, but now the Trump administration wants to put an end to it. Also, the return of a flesh-eating screwworm has Texas cattle farmers worried, and a new HBO documentary tells the story of legendary R&B band Earth, Wind & Fire. A. Martinez spoke to three band members. It is Friday, June 5th. On this day in 1975, Egypt reopened the Suez Canal to international shipping 8 years after it was closed due to the Six-Day War with Israel. News is next.
11: Live from NPR News in Washington, I'm Dave Mattingly. A sweeping elections overhaul endorsed by President Trump has failed in the Senate. NPR's Miles Parks says GOP lawmakers tried to tack the Save America Act to an immigration funding package.
12: The act would have required all new voters to show a document proving their U.S. citizenship, like a passport or a birth certificate, when they registered to vote. It's already illegal for non-citizens to vote, and countless audits and investigations have found that non-citizen voting is not a major problem in American elections. But it's an issue President Trump is fixated on, and he threatened not to sign any other legislation if the SAVE Act didn't pass. Still, it's been clear for months that there was not enough support in the Senate to pass it. Now, experts worry that if Republicans underperform in the midterms, Trump will use the failure as a reason to question the legitimacy of the results. Miles Parks, NPR News, Washington.
11: The House has approved billions of dollars in additional U.S. aid to Ukraine, along with more sanctions on Russia. The vote was 226 to 195. President Trump and House Speaker Mike Johnson opposed the spending package. 18 Republicans joined Democrats in the House to win passage. That legislation includes sanctions on Russian banks and oil companies. It now heads to the Senate, where passage is uncertain. Ukraine's President Volodymyr Zelensky says he wants face-to-face negotiations with Russian President Vladimir Putin about ending the war. NPR's Joanna Kakissis says Zelensky asked for the meeting in an open letter to Putin.
13: The letter is the first public message Zelensky has written directly to Putin since Russia's full-scale invasion in February 2022. The Ukrainian leader said Russia has been at war with Ukraine for roughly half of Putin's 26 years in power. This timeline includes Russian forces seizing parts of eastern Ukraine in 2014. You can stop your war, Zelensky wrote to Putin. Zelensky also seemed to note that Ukraine is no longer a priority for the U.S. as the Trump administration remains focused on Iran. The Kremlin acknowledged receiving the letter and said Zelensky is welcome to visit Moscow anytime. Joanna Kakissis, NPR News.
11: President Trump's one-time national security advisor, John Bolton, has reached a plea deal with prosecutors over his mishandling of classified documents. That's according to a source familiar with the matter. Under the tentative deal, Bolton would plead guilty to one count of retaining classified information and pay a fine. He could also face up to 5 years in prison. The Justice Department brought the case against Bolton last October. The latest numbers on employment in the U.S. are due out later this morning from the Labor Department. This is NPR News from Washington. A company that manufactures firefighting foam has agreed to a $10 million settlement with the state of Wisconsin. The state says Tyco Fire Products was responsible for decades of water contamination in northeastern Wisconsin because of PFAS chemicals contained in the foam used at a firefighting training center. PFAS are also known as forever chemicals. Tyco is a subsidiary of Johnson Controls. A new poll from NPR and Ipsos finds teachers across the U.S. are concerned about how artificial intelligence will affect students as AI plays a larger role in the classroom. Lee Gaines reports.
14: Nearly 3 in 4 educators say they believe AI has bigger implications for education than past technological innovations like the internet or computers. Mallory Newell is a senior vice president with Ipsos.
15: We're in an environment where teachers feel like this is going to fundamentally reshape the future of education moving forward.
14: The poll shows students aren't widely using AI in the classroom, at least not yet. Meanwhile, a majority of teachers say they've used AI to help with their own work tasks. But more than half say AI makes it harder for students to learn critical thinking skills. And the majority also think AI is mostly just a shortcut for students to avoid doing more work. For NPR News, I'm Lee Gaines.
11: The NHL's Stanley Cup Final is tied at one game apiece after the Carolina Hurricanes beat Las Vegas last night 4-3 in overtime. I'm Dave Mattingly in Washington.
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0: It's Morning Edition from NPR News. I'm Michelle Martin.
1: And I'm Steve Inskeep. The Senate has passed a bill overnight that funds immigration enforcement. It took them 18 hours.
0: It was almost a party line vote. Just one Republican opposed. Lawmakers failed to approve amendments blocking President Trump's agreement with himself to establish a $1.8 billion fund. Democrats were outraged by the agreement. Many Republicans said they were too, but most voted to block amendments that would displease the president.
1: NPR congressional correspondent Barbara Sprunt has been up just about all night. Barbara, good morning.
2: Hey, good morning, Steve.
1: Okay, I want to talk about the amendments Michelle mentioned, but what is the underlying bill that just passed?
2: Right. So if we cast back to earlier this year, Senate Democrats blocked funding the Department of Homeland Security over concerns about the way it was conducting immigration enforcement, specifically after federal agents killed two protesters in Minneapolis. Eventually, at the end of April, after a long shutdown, Congress funded the department everything except immigration enforcement, and Republicans decided to use a budget tool called reconciliation in order to fund that, to fund ICE, to fund Border Patrol, in a separate bill. And this is that bill. It would fund those agencies for 3 years.
1: 3 years for the rest of Trump's presidency. Congress wouldn't have to vote on it again. This is a thing the president really wanted, and Democrats took the opportunity to offer amendments to that. What happened?
2: That's right. Well, you know, it's interesting. I mean, in this Votorama scenario, both parties can offer amendments, get the other party on the record on various things. And the thing that was most interesting to me were these amendments where there was crossover support. You know, there was some Republican support for an amendment to restrict funding for President Trump's ballroom, another one of his big projects, for example. But the subject that came up again and again was the Trump administration's earlier proposal to create that nearly $2 billion settlement fund you were mentioning to pay out supporters who say they've been persecuted by the government. There was a proposal from Senate Minority Leader Chuck Schumer to prevent that creation altogether. It failed, but three Republicans, including senators in tough races in Ohio and Alaska, voted with Democrats. Another proposal would have redirected the money from that fund to fraud enforcement. That had more Republican support. And another interesting one, Republicans writ large voted against amendment that would prohibit payouts from any weaponization fund to people convicted of insulting law enforcement on January 6. Eight Republicans did join Democrats in voting for it, but it ultimately did not pass.
1: Okay, all those amendments failed. The bill did pass. Why did it get to be so difficult?
2: You know, in large part because of the White House. There was bipartisan pushback at that anti-weaponization fund. The acting attorney general said it's not going to move forward, which seemed to satisfy senators. But then the president told reporters he didn't actually know if it was scrapped or not. And he said that knowing that there are these Republican senators who are uncomfortable with the idea. So this moment for congressional Republicans is about passing this priority after all this time. But it's also a moment where there's this increasing tension and conflict with the White House. And I don't think that's stopping anytime soon.
1: Although it seems that the tension is resolved again and again with Republicans just obeying. I just want to note, Barbara, back on Monday, our own Eric McDaniel told us that as many as 30 Senate Republicans were ready to vote against Trump's fund. And then we get to actually voting, and one amendment had just 3 Republicans voting for it, leaving it shy of passing. There were other amendments that never had quite enough votes to pass. Are Republicans still trying very hard not to cross the president, even on this fund that they really didn't like?
2: You know, I think there's at least a handful of Republican senators this morning asking themselves that same question, Steve. You know, some of those GOP amendments that were crafted were made in a way to be as attractive as they could be to the full Republican conference. And as you said, we saw them fail to meet the threshold time and time again.
1: NPR's Barbara Sprunt, thanks.
2: Thank you.
1: The congressional Republicans who challenged the president's agenda this week broke with tradition.
0: Most Republican lawmakers said little about military intervention in Venezuela and Iran, troops in American cities, sweeping immigration crackdowns, the dismantling of agencies, and the consolidation of power in the executive office. Now there are small signs of pushback against a president who's been the dominant force in the Republican Party for a decade.
1: NPR's Franco Ordonez is covering this. Franco, good morning.
3: Good morning, Steve.
1: I want to emphasize small signs of pushback, but what's happening?
3: Yeah, a few examples. I mean, from the last couple of days where Trump may have pushed the envelope a little bit too far. I mean, one was when Trump tapped a housing agency official, Bill Pulte, who has no experience in intelligence, being tapped to be the acting director of national intelligence, a position charged with coordinating more than a dozen intelligence agencies. I mean, Pulte is better known for going after Trump's political enemies. I mean, one senator, Tom Tillis of North Carolina, called him an incendiary attack dog on CNBC. Trump also announced that he'd like to nominate his former personal attorney, Todd Blanche, as attorney general. It was Blanche who championed that very unpopular anti-weaponization fund that you were just talking about with Barbara. I mean, critics called it a slush fund for Trump supporters who felt victimized by the government, including those convicted of January 6th crimes, on top of several Republicans who balked at the fund in the Senate. I mean, just one more example, Steve. In the House, four Republicans joined with Democrats to rebuke Trump over the war in Iran.
1: Yeah, and that's a rare one where enough Republicans actually voted for something that would pass. Why are some Republicans finding their voices?
3: Well, I mean, it comes down to politics and a bit of the calendar. I mean, Trump was obviously never really a consensus builder. He always led through fear of retribution. And his ability to kind of unify these swaths of the Republican Party, as well as bring into the fold new voters, was the reason he won in 2016 and 2024. But we're in a definitely different period right now, even from just 2 years ago. Much of that is due to the war in Iran that Trump initiated. And polls show Americans, including some Republicans, are souring on the president's leadership, particularly the economy. I mean, gas prices, as we've reported, have risen to more than $4 a gallon, and that's making everything more expensive.
1: Just as the midterms are coming.
3: Yeah, exactly. I mean, all this plays into the midterms. I was talking with John McHenry, a veteran Republican strategist. He told me it's normal to accept a little distance from the president at this point after the primaries.
4: Part of what's going on, though, is that we are largely through the primaries, where the president can do the most damage to people who cross him within his own party, and moving on to the general, where I think some people either feel a little bit more vulnerable or feel like they need to, you know, in a year that doesn't look great for Republicans right now, want to establish their own record.
1: Is the president a lame duck then?
3: Well, I mean, I think that's a little bit early to say. I mean, he's come back so many times before, after the 2020 election, after the January 6th riots. And frankly, Steve, a lot could change in the next few months, especially if the war in Iran ends and gas prices go down. I mean, Trump could be looking better politically if the economy improves.
1: NPR's Franco Ordonez, thanks so much.
3: Thank you, Steve.
1: John Bolton agreed to plead guilty.
0: Bolton once served as President Trump's national security advisor. He later became a tough critic of the president's. His plea for mishandling classified information would resolve the criminal case the Justice Department brought against Bolton last year.
1: NPR Justice correspondent Ryan Lucas has the unclassified version of this story. He's in our studio, Studio 31. Ryan, thanks for coming by.
5: Good morning, Steve.
1: What were the charges against Bolton?
5: So look, Bolton was indicted in October on 18 criminal counts for retention and transmission of national defense information. And the allegations in the indictment date to his time as national security advisor, as you said, in Trump's first term. Now, prosecutors say that Bolton regularly took handwritten notes about what he was doing on a daily basis as national security advisor. So things that he was hearing in meetings with U.S. intelligence officials, military officials, or in talks with foreign leaders. And then he would send that very sensitive information, some of it highly classified, to two family members, either in text messages or in email. And I will also say that FBI agents discovered digital or printed copies of some of that at his home.
1: Okay, so lots of evidence to back up the allegations. What is the agreement then?
5: So first off, it's important to say that this is a tentative plea deal. It would still have to be signed off on by a judge. But a person familiar with the matter tells me that under the plea deal, Bolton would plead guilty to a single count of retaining classified information. He would also face a fine of a little more than $2 million. And he could face anywhere from zero prison time to up to 5 years in prison. But that is much, much less than if he had taken this case to trial and been found guilty. Now, a judge, as I said, has to still approve any plea deal. And ultimately, it's the judge who's going to decide on Bolton's sentence. Now, I reached out to the Justice Department. It declined to comment other than referring me to a court notice scheduling a rearrangement for Bolton at the end of the month. And that is something that often signals that a plea deal has been agreed to.
1: Interesting. People are going to remember part of the backstory here, Ryan. The FBI searched President Trump's residence when he was out of office a few years ago. Trump was found to be keeping classified documents on a stage and in a bathroom, boxes and boxes of material. That case against him was thrown out by a judge that Trump appointed. Is there some irony that Trump's Justice Department, that he closely controls, would happen to pursue John Bolton over classified information?
5: Well, look, Bolton has said that he thinks that he is being targeted for political reasons, for being a very outspoken critic of President Trump. Mm-hmm. That is Bolton's view. But look, former prosecutors, former senior intelligence officials who I have spoken with think that this case against Bolton has real legal merit. The investigation, it's important to say, began under the Biden administration. It continued under Trump. The indictment is 26 pages long. It has detailed allegations in it. And it's important to say that the process that led to Bolton's indictment was normal. And that is very different from, say, the first prosecution of former FBI Director James Comey or New York State Attorney General Letitia James. Remember, they were indicted last year after Trump publicly called on the Justice Department to go after them.
1: Right.
5: Career prosecutors thought those cases were weak. They were overruled. And ultimately, those cases were tossed after court found that the prosecutor who secured them was unlawfully put in place. So the list of the president's perceived enemies who have been targeted by the Justice Department is long. And one of the side effects of the Justice Department that is seen as targeting political enemies is that even when an investigation is legitimate, it can be perceived by the public as being driven by politics and revenge.
1: Ryan, thanks for the insights and for going through the differences there. Really appreciate it.
5: Thank you.
1: NPR's Ryan Lucas.

0: 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The Tony Awards are this Sunday. We'll feature interviews with two award winners from our archive. Alan Cumming, who played the MC in Cabaret in three different productions, and Angela Lansbury, who starred in Stephen Sondheim's Sweeney Todd as Mrs. Lovett, who baked Sweeney's victims into pies. Join us.
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3: I'm Michelle Martin.
4: And I'm A. Martinez. It seems like fewer and fewer things unite us anymore. But I got a quick story about that. So growing up, I was very close with my uncle, very conservative guy, originally from Ecuador, a U.S. Marine, very religious. I was also very close with my stepfather, his polar opposite in so many ways. My stepfather had long blonde hair, green eyes, a Southern California pot-smoking, sandal-wearing, tree-hugging hippie. But even they were able to bond, and they bonded over the music of Earth, Wind, and Fire. Since the 1970s, few bands have crossed as many divides as Earth, Wind, and Fire. All sorts of people love them. The big horns, the theatrical stage show, the funk, the ballads, you name it, everything. Debuting Sunday, an HBO documentary directed by Questlove shares a few lesser-known aspects of their story. Actually, it's a heck of a title, too. Earth, Wind, and Fire, to be celestial versus That's the Weight of the World.
5: The funk was the funk, but the chords were jazz, classical. Meanwhile, it's sitting on this tribal African beat.
6: It was really ahead of its time.
5: I think it took a moment for everyone to go, what the heck? What is this?
4: Those were the voices of Lionel Richie and her, both big Earth, Wind, and Fire fans. The band was created by the late Maurice White, a former jazz drummer. Now, early on, he laid out three principles the band would follow. One, write music for a universal audience. Two, evolve consciousness through music. And three, change the world.
7: His vision was spot on, musically, culturally. You know, he was right on time.
4: That's bass player Verdeen White, Maurice's brother. At first, the band focused on building up its black audience, but in April of 1974, they played a music festival called California Jam. Now, the lineup included these acts, get this, Black Sabbath, The Eagles, Deep Purple, Emerson, Lake and Palmer, Seals and Croft, and Earth, Wind and Fire. Or as Maurice White says in the documentary,
8: sometimes you have to go against the grain, do things that everybody else wouldn't do. We dare it, you know, we were daring, you know.
4: Around 250,000 people were in the crowd that day, most of them white. Verdeen White and drummer Ralph Johnson remember that performance as a pivotal moment for the band.
9: We were thoroughly embraced. I mean, they loved what we did. And we were so different, they had to take a moment to just kind of figure out what the heck we were doing.
10: Right.
9: And we were definitely dressed very differently.
10: Yeah, we were. We had fur on, and it was hot out there, too.
9: It was a whole thing going on with us, you know, and it just kind of went on from there.
4: And that led to their next album, That's the Way of the World, which cemented them as one of the biggest bands in the country.

0: dare you not to move when you hear those songs. Now, a lot of hits followed as Maurice White kept the band focused on those three original principles. Singer Philip Bailey recalls some room for collaboration, but he emphasized that Maurice was the clear leader.
1: Well, he's the pilot of the plane. Where you go depends on his vision and his direction.
0: Did you ever question Maurice White?
1: Of course I did. I mean, I wasn't a puppet. But, you know, I think in doing so, I always found great answers and great direction, but everything was working. It was all going strong. And so, you know, when it's happening like that, there's no need to question it.
0: But as the documentary explains, White's ambition took him in different directions, producing for other acts, opening his own recording studio. Eventually, the collaborative nature of Earth, Wind, and Fire disappeared. Maurice White brought in outsiders to reshape the band's sound without much consultation from the band itself. Then in 1983, Maurice White surprised everyone by shutting the band down. He was going solo. Ralph Johnson and Philip Bailey remember that moment differently. First, here's Ralph Johnson.
2: Well, leading a group of this size for all these years was a tremendous responsibility. Eventually, we would take a break, and we would come back together in 1988.
1: We didn't take no break. We broke up.
2: Philip likes to say we broke up. I call it a hiatus.
1: I don't know why Philip likes to say it's a break when a hiatus is a temporary if you stop,
2: in activity.
1: If you stop paying somebody, you sell all your clothes, all your stage clothes, and you don't speak to the person, and it's a hiatus.
2: It's a hiatus because we came back together. We came back together. It must have been a hiatus.
0: It sounds more like a bi-atus.
2: Yeah, two different approaches on the breakup.
1: Right.
0: But by the time Earth, Wind, and Fire reformed, tastes had changed, and they never scored another hit on the pop charts again. But with a new century came new flowers. Earth, Wind, and Fire was inducted into the Rock and Roll Hall of Fame in 2000. They played the White House in 2009, the first act to play there during superfan Barack Obama's presidency. The Kennedy Center honors followed in 2019, although Maurice White did not live to see that achievement. He died 3 years earlier. The band, though, has carried on without him. They continue to play to this day, and they've got a big summer tour starting next weekend. Herverdean White, Ralph Johnson, and Philip Bailey, they take their roles as stewards of this music seriously.
3: People come up and they thank us for making the music. They thank us.
2: And now you can look at it and say, hey, you were able to contribute to the cultural fabric, not just of the United States, but of the world.
1: It's definitely humbling and inspiring, and it really shows that Maurice's vision for lifting the consciousness of listeners and making a positive impact, you know, was one that came to fruition. Do you remember
0: when it was September? The documentary is called Earth, Wind, and Fire, to be celestial versus That's the Weight of the World. It debuts Sunday on HBO. This is NPR News.
4: Death Cab for Cutie frontman Ben Gibbard was working on the band's latest project while going through a divorce, but he says he didn't want to write from a place of anger.
5: It was far more interesting to just sit with the fallout of it and write about it from a place of trying to make some sense of it for myself.
4: That conversation about their new album, I Built You a Tower, on All Things Considered from NPR News.

0: Live from NPR News in Washington, I'm Dave Mattingly. A short time ago on Capitol Hill, the Senate passed a $70 billion immigration enforcement bill. Passage was almost entirely along party lines. In doing so, senators rejected amendments that would have blocked President Trump's nearly $1.8 billion anti-weaponization fund. Here's NPR's Barbara Sprunt.
1: The subject that came up again and again was the Trump administration's earlier proposal to create that nearly $2 billion settlement fund to pay out supporters who say they've been persecuted by the government. There was a proposal from Senate Minority Leader Chuck Schumer to prevent that creation altogether. It failed, but three Republicans, including senators in tough races in Ohio and Alaska, voted with Democrats.
0: That's NPR's Barbara Sprunt. President Trump says he'd like to see a pedestrian bridge connecting the National Mall in Washington, D.C. to the east bank of the Potomac River. Here's Interior Secretary Doug Burgum.
2: People come from around the world. They don't know that 100 yards away is the beautiful Potomac River, which was part of the original plan. And now they'd be able to walk around the Lincoln Memorial, walk on a pedestrian bridge over the first highway, walk over the next one, and right down to the water.
0: He was speaking yesterday at the White House as crews continue work to renovate the Lincoln Memorial's reflecting pool for America's 250th anniversary celebration. This is NPR News. The Men's World Cup soccer tournament kicks off next week at stadiums in the U.S., Canada, and Mexico. A record 48 teams will be taking part this year. The U.S. team plays its first group stage match against Paraguay a week from tonight. NPR's Brian Mann says officials in New York City say they're ready for the large crowds of fans expected.
3: Governor Kathy Hochul says New York City's bus, subway, and train system will boost service to move up to 100,000 extra people, many going to the New York-New Jersey Stadium where World Cup matches will take place. State and local officials are also stepping up anti-terrorism measures.
4: So you'll see more of a police presence, but also know that behind the scenes that our cyber analysts and experts are focused on this with every fiber in their being.
3: Mayor Zoran Mamdani says there may be even bigger crowds if a World Cup soccer game falls on the same day as a possible Knicks-Spurs NBA Finals home game.
5: This is a moment that we've been preparing for, we've been hoping for, and we feel fully prepared for.
3: The first World Cup match in the New York, New Jersey area is June 13th. Brian Mann, NPR News.
0: The Carolina Hurricanes beat Las Vegas last night 4-3 in overtime to even the NHL Stanley Cup final at a game apiece. Seth Jarvis scored the game winner for Carolina. Game 3 is tomorrow night as the series shifts from North Carolina to Las Vegas. I'm Dave Mattingly, NPR News in Washington.

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1: 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I'm Steve Inskeep.
2: And I'm Michelle Martin. Good morning. The Trump administration wants to end a requirement for large and mid-sized companies to disclose their workers' race, ethnicity, and gender. The rule, in place since 1966, is meant to root out discrimination in hiring and promotions. But priorities at the nation's premier civil rights agency have changed. NPR's Andrea Hsu reports.
3: The Equal Employment Opportunity Commission began gathering demographic data at the height of the civil rights era, a time when
4: Black workers tended to be congregated in the less skilled general laborer jobs
3: and not the higher skilled positions
4: that would be better paid, that would lead toward advancement and managerial opportunities.
3: Carla Gilbride was at the EEOC during the Biden administration. Over decades, she says, the data has played a key role in holding employers accountable.
4: It's one of the first things that you can look at as you're trying to learn more.
3: About why, say, there are so few women or Black people in leadership at a certain company. But now the EEOC has given the White House a proposal to stop collecting the data altogether. What's more, the agency also wants to overturn a 1979 rule, one that allowed companies to take temporary steps to hire, say, more women or Black people, if the data revealed an imbalance. Hai Feldblum served as a commissioner under President Obama.
5: So this is the EEOC giving employers the roadmap of how they can take race and gender into account in a positive way and not violate the law that says you cannot discriminate on the basis of race or sex.
3: But President Trump's EEOC is not okay with that roadmap. Agency Chair Andrea Lucas has repeatedly argued that race or sex should never influence employment decisions. On social media, she called on white men to come forward if they think they've been denied opportunities because of their race or sex. And she's going after companies she thinks have crossed the line. In an interview with NPR earlier this year, she said the rules are the same for everyone, no matter who's the victim, who's the oppressor.
6: Those terms don't matter based on race. If you're being treated differently based on race, the exact same rules apply to you.
3: Lucas elaborated on that point at the Fortune Workplace Innovation Summit last month. She argued her agency exists to ensure equal opportunity, not equitable outcomes.
7: Are you going to say that the solution is a perpetual victim complex, where the reason someone should have rights is because they were victimized previously?
3: She called that an ugly version of our country.
7: Regardless of what has happened before, the way to stop discriminating based on race is to stop discriminating based on race. The end, full stop.
3: But getting rid of the 1979 rule won't actually be the end. A pair of Supreme Court precedents stand in the way. These decades-old rulings found employers could give preferential treatment to people of color and women to address underrepresentation as long as it was temporary and didn't create an absolute barrier for white people or men. Feldblum says those landmark decisions remain good law, but for how long, she's not sure.
5: I think the Supreme Court is just waiting for a case that might allow them to overturn those two important cases.
3: And the way things are going at the EEOC, such a case could already be in the pipeline. Andrea Hsu, NPR News.
1: One American veteran has led the way in making use of a plot of land in Los Angeles. The government has said for decades that it wants to make use of that land for veterans' housing. The government said this without doing it. Then a man found his own use for some of the real estate. NPR's Quill Lawrence has his story.
8: I first met John Fulmer years ago doing outreach to homeless veterans on Hollywood Boulevard. Combat vets sleeping on sidewalks, steps away from the glamour and the movie stars, it was a jarring contradiction. But where I saw him last was the Japanese Garden on the West LA VA campus. And that is a more comforting contradiction.
9: We are here in the city, and aside from, like, an occasional helicopter, it's hard to imagine you're only a quarter mile away from the 405 freeway,
8: The garden was built in 1968, but for at least 20 years it's been neglected and overgrown. That's how Fulmer found it about 6 years ago and started to clean it up.
9: And it's just such a peaceful place, and I think that this place truly is a deserving place for the veterans.
8: There's a chain of koi ponds with giant goldfish. There are some new Japanese maple trees and a shrinking number of non-native eucalyptus. Hopefully beehives soon. Veterans volunteer every Thursday. One Air Force veteran comes and spends the whole day breaking sticks into mulch as a kind of meditation. Some pull weeds and clear brush. Some just hang out.
9: So we always tell the vets, like, you don't have to come here and work. The simple art of stepping into the garden justifies its purpose.
8: As an aside, the land for this whole 387-acre campus was donated back in 1888, specifically for use by veterans. By 2012, an NPR investigation found the VA was using it for all sorts of other things while thousands of veterans slept on the streets. Many lawsuits and sit-ins and government promises later, there's now housing for more than 1,200 vets and construction all over the campus. But it's years behind schedule. The Trump administration promised to supercharge building here, but then did not ask for a single new bed in its budget request. VA told NPR they will request that funding later. The VA canceled some non-veteran leases, but then it appealed a court order to rapidly build new housing.
10: Hey, Ricardo, how are you?
8: As he greets other vets along the path, it's not like Fulmer is oblivious to all the turmoil around the campus. The garden is an escape, but it's also a key part of what the VA campus needs if it's going to be a community and not just a giant homeless shelter, he says.
9: And so the vets are a little upset because they get this far up North Campus and there's no supermarkets, there's no nothing. No coffee shops, there's nothing. And I have to keep telling them, just hold on, like, something will come, and then it is our job as veterans to make the most of it.
8: The dream is to make it a place where vets want to live permanently, not just when they get back on their feet. There could be housing for hundreds of middle-class veterans who work at the VA hospital, or student veterans. Fulmer wants to have movie showings in the natural amphitheater below the garden. Lots of activities, especially for vets recovering from addiction. They need things to help occupy them, and maybe

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1: Stardate June 5th. Venus and Jupiter are staging one of the top skywatching events of the year, an especially close encounter of the two brightest points of light in the night sky. It plays out in the west over the next few evenings. Venus is the beautiful evening star, the brightest object in the night sky after the moon. Jupiter is the next brightest. Even so, right now, it's only about 1/7 as bright as Venus, so it's easy to tell them apart. The two planets can pass especially close because both of them stay near the ecliptic, the sun's path across the sky. They pass by each other every year or so, but both worlds wander a little bit to either side of the ecliptic, so they usually just miss each other. And even when they are close, they're sometimes so near the sun that we can't see them. At times, though, Venus can pass in front of Jupiter, blocking it from view. That last happened in 1818. It'll happen again in 2065. But that's one of those times when they'll be too close to the sun to see. Tonight, Jupiter is close to the upper left of Venus. But over the coming evenings, Venus will overtake it. They'll stand side by side on Sunday and be especially close on Monday and Tuesday, separated by about the width of your finger held at arm's length. They don't drop from view until about 10:30 or 11, so there's plenty of time to watch this impressive planetary encounter. Today's program was made possible by Mercer Caverns in Calaveras County in California's historic gold country. More information at mercercaverns.net. I'm Billy Henry.
2: Good morning, I'm Michelle Martin. Here's a tip: if you plan to go to a World Cup match this summer, bring a lot of cash for water. 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Fans are not happy. With ticket prices and transportation costs already high, now they have to pay a pretty penny for H2O. It's Morning Edition.
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4: 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I'm Steve Inskeep.
2: And I'm Michelle Martin. Good morning. In the U.S., tax loopholes come and go. Our Planet Money podcast wanted to look into the life cycle of one of those loopholes and teamed up with the tax reporting nonprofit Tax Notes to do that. Here's Nick Fountain from Planet Money and Lauren Riccio from Tax Notes.
5: Tax loopholes come in many forms. Some Congress writes into the tax code on purpose. Others, including the one we picked to tell the story of, are closer to mistakes. This loophole begins with an obscure tax treaty from 2008 between the Mediterranean nation of Malta and the U.S., says Andrew Gradman.
6: Andrew is a tax lawyer, and he's looked into the Malta loophole.
7: And boy, treaties are complicated.
5: He says the gist is Malta's tax law treats retirement accounts very well. And this treaty, maybe, if you squinted, conferred those benefits to Americans. Some enterprising tax professionals started advising their wealthy clients that they could stash appreciated assets like Google stock into Maltese retirement accounts and then, starting when they turned 50, start taking them out entirely tax-free. If it worked, it would be a pretty sweet deal, and it would avoid a lot of U.S. taxes.
7: A tax loophole is a wasting asset. If you really believe that this was a mistake that was made, then you know it has a limited life.
5: Huh.
7: And so you have to figure out, how do I squeeze the juice out of it as much as possible?
5: It's hard to know exactly how many people took advantage, but

0: Lauren, y'all at Tax Notes have some pretty good sourcing in the industry.
1: Yeah, my sources say hundreds of taxpayers use the loophole, and they estimate billions of dollars went into these accounts. One attorney told my colleague that his client had between $100 and $300 million stashed away in Malta.
0: But in 2021, teams at the IRS started looking into this, including lawyer Carolyn Schenck, asking,
2: what is the real purpose of this?
0: Why are Americans opening Maltese retirement accounts?
1: There's a technical term for this that holds up in tax court, the economic substance doctrine.
0: Like, is there a business reason a person or a company might need a Maltese account?
2: Does this make economic sense other than the purpose of doing a turn and burn on the asset and then sheltering the gain? It does not.
0: It did not. So Schenck's team added it to the IRS's big yearly release of tax schemes to avoid.
1: In late 2021, the IRS and Maltese officials met and clarified something.
0: About the treaty. They said Americans can't put highly appreciated assets into these Maltese retirement accounts. In other words, knock it off.
2: It was awesome. I mean, the flash to bang is pretty fast, right? I mean, there was a very short period of time that transpired here. And then all of a sudden, we're standing here with our treaty partner right next to us, standing in a joint statement.
0: Loophole closed. And for the type of loophole that is kind of a mistake and oversight that gets taken advantage of, that is kind of the life cycle. Enterprising tax professionals find a flaw, pitch it to their clients, and wait until the IRS tells them, you're done. With Lauren Lurkio from Tax Notes, I'm Nick Fountain, NPR News.
3: The entire backstory on this loophole, which includes secret tapes and documents, can be found on the Planet Money podcast.
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0: It's Morning Edition from NPR News. I'm Michelle Martin.
1: And I'm Steve Inskeep. Good morning. Teachers are thinking about artificial intelligence about the same way that many people think about smartphones. We use them all the time, and we're also pretty sure they're bad for us, and we still use them all the time. A new NPR Ipsos survey of K-12 educators finds teachers use AI to save time and improve lessons. They also fear that AI makes it harder for students to learn to think for themselves. Lee Gaines reports.
2: Michelle Knobber has been teaching high school biology for over two decades.
3: I used to do a thing where I offered students extra effort points to go out and do a beach cleanup or a habitat restoration.
2: Knobber teaches at El Toro High School in Orange County, California.
3: And their only means of proving to me that they had done it was a photo.
2: But then she learned how easy it was to fake that photo with AI.
3: My son showed me how in basically about 2 minutes, he could take a picture of himself, take a picture of something online showing like, you know, a beach cleanup. Boom. He's there.
2: She stopped offering extra credit for cleanups because she couldn't trust her students were actually doing them. In a new nationally representative poll from NPR and Ipsos, 6 in 10 teachers said they think AI is eroding the level of trust between educators and students. Knobber is one of them.
3: That was sad. I mean, I used to have like over 275 separate times they were out during the year doing that, and it made me feel good. And now I'm like, oh, I can't verify it anymore.
2: Nearly 3 in 4 teachers said they believe AI has bigger implications for education than past technological innovations like the internet or computers.
4: We're in an environment where teachers feel like this is going to fundamentally reshape the future of education moving forward.
2: Mallory Newell is a senior vice president at Ipsos.
4: While teachers are not anti-AI by any means, many are using it for their own planning and time saving, there is widespread concern about the impact of AI on critical thinking and social emotional development.
2: The poll shows students aren't widely using AI in the classroom, at least not yet. But a majority of teachers say they've used AI to help with their own work tasks. And when they do, it saves them some time. Knobber says she's used AI to generate multiple choice questions.
3: I mean, that's something that normally as a teacher would have taken you probably upwards of an hour to get something like that. And it minimized really our entire task to 5 minutes. That's helpful.
2: At Downers Grove North High School in the Chicago suburbs, Joanne Purcell uses AI to come up with professional development activities for her fellow educators. But Purcell says AI still isn't that helpful for her work as a math teacher.
5: It's a pain in the butt to go through and see where the mistakes are. And I feel like if I have to do that, I might as well just write the question myself.
2: More than half of poll teachers say AI makes it harder for students to learn critical thinking skills. And the majority also think AI is mostly just a shortcut for students to avoid doing more work.
6: I've seen students just use it because a math problem is too hard.
2: Krista Coricelli is a special education math teacher at Saugus Middle High School outside Boston.
6: So they type it into ChatGPT and copy down the answer. And for them, in their mind, they did the task, right? They don't understand that the process and the productive struggle are where the learning happens.
2: Which brings us to our next poll finding. About 4 in 10 teachers say they've required more assignments to be done by hand. 4 in 10 have also required more assignments to be done in class as a result of AI. Still, many teachers say when it comes to navigating AI, they're on their own. About half say their school hasn't offered any guidance, or they're not sure what it is. A majority also say their school hasn't provided any professional development or training. Outside Boston, Coricelli says she hasn't gotten any training. In the meantime, she says she and her fellow educators are just doing the best they can.
6: I think we're all just kind of trying not to drown with the whole thing.
2: And trying to keep their students afloat, too. For NPR News, I'm Lee Gaines.
0: A trial in Texas that started this week has become a national story in part because of the racial dynamics. A black teenager is facing first-degree murder charges for the killing of a white teenager last year. Caroline Love from member station KERA has been covering the case.
7: Carmelo Anthony is accused of stabbing Austin Metcalf at a high school track meet last year in Frisco near Dallas, Texas. Both were 17. Anthony's defense attorney is arguing he acted in self-defense, but the prosecution calls it a senseless murder. Witnesses told the jury on Thursday Anthony said the day of the attack that Metcalf put his hands on him. Metcalf was white and Anthony is black, and that's led to polarizing conversations online and attracted attention from far-right activists. The day after the attack, Metcalf's father, Jeff Metcalf, told Fox News his son's death had nothing to do with race.
8: This was not a race thing. This is a human being thing. This person made a bad choice and affected both his family and my family forever.
7: Metcalf hasn't spoken to the media since the judge issued a gag order last July banning people involved in the case from talking to the media or posting about it online. The panel of 12 jurors and 6 alternates is mostly white. There are no black jurors. The trial is in Collin County. It's one of the fastest growing counties in the country and is fueled by a booming minority population. Anna Offit, a criminal law professor at Southern Methodist University, said having a white jury in a diverse county is often not an accident.
9: It is a choice. It is not inevitable.
7: And she says the racial makeup of the jury and what they think about race is especially important in this trial.
9: Racial misinformation, racial stereotypes are particularly problematic in this murder trial because this is a trial that's going to come down to what ordinary people make of the alleged altercation between the defendant and victim here.
7: Anthony is being tried as an adult and faces up to life in prison if convicted. He was 17 at the time of the killing, so the death penalty is not on the table. The Anthony trial is set to continue for at least another week. For NPR News, I'm Caroline Love.

0: I'm Alexis Madrigal. Next time on Forum, in his new book, Mighty Real, A History of LGBTQ Music, 1969 to 2000, music critic Barry Walters looks at how music produced and performed by gay and straight musicians has been embraced, celebrated, and defined by queer culture. As he notes, queer musicians have made an art of saying what can't be overtly said, and their queer listeners have learned to hear what others can't. That's at 9 a.m. right here on KQED.
1: I'm Leslie McClurg. Next time on Forum with host Mina Kim, self-driving car companies tout the safety of their autonomous vehicles, noting that they're dramatically safer than human drivers. But a new CNN investigation found that when things do go wrong, they tend to go wrong in decidedly unhuman ways. We'll examine these safety issues and hear why a lot of passengers love self-driving cars anyway. That's Forum at 10 a.m. on KQED.
2: KQED San Francisco, KQEI North Highland, Sacramento.
3: Good morning. How much distance has really opened between President Trump and his party? Some of his recent actions have dismayed Republicans in Congress, though many still find it hard to vote against him. It's Morning Edition from NPR News. John Bolton reached a plea agreement with prosecutors. I'm Michelle Martin.
4: And I'm Steve Inskeep. President Trump's former national security advisor and longtime critic was accused of mishandling classified information. So what are the terms now? Also, why are Albanians protesting the building of a luxury resort backed by Trump's son-in-law? And Michigan parents push back against vaccine exemption rules. It's Friday, June 5th. This day in 2002, Elizabeth Smart, then 14 years old, was abducted and later found and rescued safely. The news is next.
5: Live from NPR News in Washington, I'm Corva Coleman. After a marathon 18-hour vote, the Senate has passed a bill providing nearly $70 billion in immigration enforcement funds. As NPR's Barbara Sprunt reports, the vote showcased some divisions among Republicans.
6: The bill provides roughly $70 billion for immigration enforcement. Alaska Senator Lisa Murkowski was the only Republican who voted no. Many amendments proposed during the Votorama were focused on the Trump administration's proposal to create an anti-weaponization fund to pay out supporters who claim they've been wronged by the government. The fund drew bipartisan criticism, but all amendments to block the fund were defeated. A handful of Republicans joined Senate Democrats in voting to prevent construction of President Trump's ballroom, and the package now heads to the House, which could take it up as early as Monday. Barbara Sprunt, NPR News, the Capitol.
5: President Trump has announced a $700 million investment in coal, the Mountain West News Bureau's Hannah Mersbach reports.
7: U.S. coal production has declined by more than half in the past two decades. Now, Trump says he'll extend the life of 13 coal plants nationwide, plus open two new ones, restart another, and open a terminal in Oakland, California. That could export coal from western states such as Wyoming, whose Governor Mark Gordon says that'll help access the Asian market.
8: So to be able to open that Oakland port is absolutely essential for the lifeblood of our state and for our coal mines.
7: Supporters say Trump's latest coal investment will help keep electricity prices down, while the Environmental Defense Fund says it'll do the opposite and increase pollution. It comes as the administration blocks further development of wind and solar. For NPR News, I'm Hannah Mersbach in Jackson, Wyoming.
5: Officials in Romania say a maritime drone has been found in one of its ports on the Black Sea. It was in the civil port. The Romanian Defense Ministry says the drone self-detonated. There were no injuries. It's not known who owns this drone. A week ago, a Russian drone crashed into an apartment building in eastern Romania, hurting two people. China's leader Xi Jinping will visit North Korea next week. NPR's Jennifer Pack reports from Shanghai.
9: Xi's visit comes after a parade of world leaders and diplomats visiting Beijing last month, including Iran, the U.S., Russia, and Pakistan. China is trying to project an image of a key global player who can engage with all sides. Same time, Beijing is keen to reassert its close ties with Pyongyang to counter Russia's influence. North Korea is under heavy economic sanctions because of its nuclear and missile development. China is North Korea's biggest trade partner, but in recent years, Pyongyang has been sending troops and munitions to fuel Russia's war in Ukraine in exchange for Russian oil, food, and potentially weapons technology. Jennifer Pack, NPR News, Shanghai.
5: And you're listening to NPR News from Washington. The Labor Department will release its monthly snapshot of the nation's jobs picture later this morning. Analysts expect a little more than 100,000 jobs were created in May. That's considered good, but it would be fewer than the jobs created in April. Employers then added 115,000 new jobs to the U.S. economy. More than 40% of U.S. adults depend on their parents for financial support. That's according to a new report from the financial services and life insurance firm Northwestern Mutual. NPR's Stephen Bisaha has more.
10: More than 70% of Gen Z feels financially dependent on their parents. Sherry Van Coovering is with Northwestern Mutual.
11: Even more surprising is to see more than half of millennials and a third of Gen X saying they're more dependent on their parents.
10: And out of all the generations, 20% of adults don't expect to be financially independent ever.
11: Which is really quite sad, but not hopeless.
10: For one thing, Van Coovering says the parents they rely on want to help their kids.
11: Not only do the older generations want to leave an inheritance, but younger generations are kind of expecting a bit of an inheritance.
10: Over the next quarter century, $124 trillion is expected to be passed down. Stephen Bisaha, NPR News.
5: The Stanley Cup Final is now tied at one game apiece. In men's pro hockey, the Carolina Hurricanes came back from a two-goal deficit last night. They defeated the Vegas Golden Knights 4-3 in overtime. Tonight is game two in the NBA Finals. The San Antonio Spurs will host the New York Knicks, who lead the series 1-0. 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

0: It's Morning Edition from NPR News. I'm Michelle Martin.
1: And I'm Steve Inskeep. The congressional Republicans who challenged the president's agenda this week broke with tradition.
0: Most Republican lawmakers said little about military intervention in Venezuela and Iran, troops in American cities, sweeping immigration crackdowns, the dismantling of agencies, and the consolidation of power in the executive office. Now there are small signs of pushback against a president who's been the dominant force in the Republican Party for a decade.
1: NPR's Franco Ordonez is covering this. Franco, good morning.
2: Good morning, Steve.
1: I want to emphasize small signs of pushback, but what's happening?
2: Yeah, a few examples. I mean, for the last couple of days where Trump may have pushed the envelope a little bit too far. I mean, one was when Trump tapped a housing agency official, Bill Pulte, who has no experience in intelligence, being tapped to be the acting director of national intelligence, a position charged with coordinating more than a dozen intelligence agencies. I mean, Pulte is better known for going after Trump's political enemies. I mean, one senator, Tom Tillis of North Carolina, called him an incendiary attack dog on CNBC. Trump also announced that he'd like to nominate his former personal attorney, Todd Blanche, as attorney general. It was Blanche who championed that very unpopular anti-weaponization fund. I mean, critics called it a slush fund for Trump supporters who felt victimized by the government, including those convicted of January 6th crimes, on top of several Republicans who balked at the fund in the Senate. I mean, just one more example, Steve. In the House, four Republicans joined with Democrats to rebuke Trump over the war in Iran.
1: Yeah, and that's a rare one where enough Republicans actually voted for something that would pass. Why are some Republicans finding their voices?
2: Well, I mean, it comes down to politics and a bit of the calendar. I mean, Trump was obviously never really a consensus builder. He always led through fear of retribution. And his ability to kind of unify these swaths of the Republican Party, as well as bring into the fold new voters, was the reason he won in 2016 and 2024. But we're in a different period right now, even from just 2 years ago. Much of that is due to the war in Iran that Trump initiated. And polls show Americans, including some Republicans, are souring on the president's leadership, particularly the economy. I mean, gas prices, as we've reported, have risen to more than $4 a gallon, and that's making everything more expensive.
1: Just as the midterms are coming.
2: Yeah, exactly. I mean, all this plays into the midterms. I was talking with John McHenry, a veteran Republican strategist. He told me it's normal to accept a little distance from the president at this point after the primaries.
3: Part of what's going on, though, is that we are largely through the primaries, where the president can do the most damage to people who cross him within his own party, and moving on to the general, where I think some people either feel a little bit more vulnerable or feel like they need to, you know, in a year that doesn't look great for Republicans right now, want to establish their own record.
1: Is the president a lame duck then?
2: Well, I mean, I think that's a little bit early to say. I mean, he's come back so many times before,
1: yep,
2: after the 2020 election, after the January 6th riots. And frankly, Steve, a lot could change in the next few months, especially if the war in Iran ends and gas prices go down. I mean, Trump could be looking better politically if the economy improves.
1: NPR's Franco Ordonez, thanks so much.
2: Thank you, Steve.
0: Let's bring in somebody who is watching what voters think of the president's agenda. Jim Hobart is a Republican pollster and partner at Public Opinion Strategies. He's worked on many GOP gubernatorial and Senate campaigns. And let me mention for this interview, he's not doing work for the White House, and he was nice enough to stop by our studios in Washington, D.C. Jim Hobart, good morning. Thanks for coming.
4: Good morning. Great to be here.
0: So we've watched the president slip in some prominent polls. For example, The Economist tracks polling by YouGov and says Trump hit a new low this week, a net approval rating of minus 25. So why do you think voters are souring on him? So that's the first question. And of course, I need you to tell us which voters, because as we just heard, the president's been very persuasive in Republican primaries for the most part. Republican voters have followed his lead on some of those things. So why are voters souring on him, and which voters are we talking about?
4: I think you are seeing some slippage, and it's largely due to the war in Iran, especially how that is playing further into cost concerns that voters have, right? I always say that gas prices are the one price that everyone sees essentially on a billboard. So voters are very aware of gas prices. But to your other point, I think it's important to note that the president remains incredibly popular with the majority of Republican voters, especially the types of voters who vote in Republican primaries.
0: Okay, but so now the primaries are for the most part over, so now we're moving into the general, okay? Franco mentioned several Senate Republicans who say they oppose the administration's anti-weaponization fund, like Susan Collins of Maine, Dan Sullivan of Alaska. But so now that these folks are, for the most part, past their primaries, Are they more likely to sort of be more outspoken, people who are in close races, for example?
4: Well, I think that's going to ultimately work to their advantage, right? Looking at the vote last night, when you're running, especially in a state like Maine, like Susan Collins, but Dan Sullivan's going to have a tough race. There's some other senators. It's really nice to be able to take a vote that says, hey, no, I stood up to the president, right, to show some independence from the president.
0: But are they taking these votes knowing that they're going to lose? Is it mainly symbolic, or does this signal some real disagreement?
4: I think it's both things, right? Like, look, these are smart senators. I think Susan Collins just cast her 10,000th vote. Like, she knows how to count votes, right? But she recognizes that, hey, maybe this isn't where she is personally politically too, but there's also probably some campaign calculus to it as well.
0: So some Republican senators have balked at President Trump's decision-making on appointments. The president said he'd try to promote his former private attorney, Todd Blanche, from acting attorney general to attorney general. He brought in mortgage chief Bill Pulte as acting director of national intelligence. Now, on Thursday, the president said he won't actually nominate Pulte for the permanent intel job. You know, what's the takeaway here? Is it that it might be hard to get somebody like Pulte confirmed, or are the senators trying to send a bigger message?
4: I think it's both. I think you have some senators who have a little more freedom because they've lost their primaries or because they're retiring, and so they're a little more willing to push back against the president. And then also, I think that it is, again, they can count votes just as well, right? They know they're going to lose a handful of Republican votes. They're going to lose all the Democratic votes. So it's helpful to not force the president to put someone to a vote that's not going to win.
0: Now, I'm curious of what you think is breaking through with voters. I mean, as you know, people have pointed out, a lot of people understand this, people get their information from different places, right? A lot of the news outlets that are preferred by Republican primary voters or conservative voters or the president's base, they don't really report on the things that some of the other news outlets do, at least not to the same degree. The president's undertaken a host of projects that he says are going to beautify the nation's capital, the gold embellishments in the White House, plans for this arch, yesterday announcing a pedestrian bridge to connect the Lincoln Memorial to the Potomac River. We can play a clip of that.
5: It's called the Promenade. It'll be the Promenade. They want to call it the Trump Promenade, but I don't know if I want to do that. But it's going to be beautiful. It's a beautiful project.
0: Do voters, including those who voted for Trump in the past, do they embrace these priorities? Do they notice things like this? Or does it seem a little out of touch with the things that you pointed out that people care about, like gas prices and food prices?
4: I think it's, there's some voters who are going to be supportive of what the president is doing no matter what, especially given the way he talks about it, beautifying Washington, D.C., cleaning up their city. They're going to be like, yeah, you know, this is what the president should have been doing, and only Trump could have gotten it done. Then there's going to be other voters more in the middle, certainly Democratic voters who say, hey, why is he prioritizing this when he can be prioritizing other things? So, again, like so much, the base is always going to be with him. Swing voters, at least right now, a little bit more of a challenge.
0: Who's the bigger group, though?
4: His base is essentially about 40%, so it's of the country. So it's certainly a larger group. But in a midterm election, it's the swing voters who are going to decide whether it's a good night for Republicans or a bad night.
0: So for 20 seconds here, do Republican voters on the whole, or do people like yourself who advise candidates who are running in this environment, would you like the president to be changing his message to get away from these sort of personal preoccupations into other things, or does it really matter?
4: I think midterm elections are always hard for the party that controls the White House. So could the president be talking about some things differently? Sure, but there's only so much you can do.
0: That's Jim Hobart. He's a partner at Public Opinion Strategies. Thank you so much.
4: Sure. Thank you.
1: Albania is heading into a fifth day of protests over a planned luxury resort. President Trump's daughter Ivanka and son-in-law Jared Kushner are involved with this development. Megan Williams reports.
6: They're calling it the Flamingo Revolution. Plastic replicas of the pink birds bobbed above the crowds in Tirana, Albania this week as thousands protested a resort deal they say has moved ahead with little transparency. Some held signs reading, Ivanka, keep your hands away from Narta. The estimated $1.6 billion project would cover a former military island and a pristine stretch of coastline near the Hoza Narta wetlands, home to endangered birds, Mediterranean monk seals, and other wildlife. It's linked to Jared Kushner and Ivanka Trump, who recently said on a podcast they, quote, have 5 miles of beachfront. A spokesperson says the site is being developed by Cezanne Real Estate Company and that investors connected to Kushner's affinity partners are involved in their personal capacity. Developers say they will move ahead responsibly, but Jamal Jeri, with an Albanian NGO that monitors the wetlands, says there has been no consultation. He says the area was cordoned off with barbed wire fencing with no warning and private security brought in.
7: We saw these machines going on the field. Every day they were putting concrete, gravel, and we immediately started to ask for the construction permit and other documentation, but none of the institutions gave us nothing.
6: Prime Minister Edi Rama says Albania, one of Europe's poorest countries, must stay open to investors as it pushes to join the European Union by 2030. There is no chance that this investment will stop as long as I'm here, he said this week. Many Albanians want jobs tourism can bring. But anti-corruption prosecutors are now looking into questionable legal changes the government made to the status of protected areas. And protesters say they'll keep taking to the streets. For NPR News, I'm Megan Williams.
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0: On the next Fresh Air, the Tony Awards are this Sunday. We'll feature interviews with two award winners from our archive, Alan Cumming, who played the MC in Cabaret in three different productions, and Angela Lansbury, who starred in Stephen Sondheim's Sweeney Todd as Mrs. Lovett, who baked Sweeney's victims into pies. Join us.
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2: 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I'm Steve Inskeep.
3: And I'm Michelle Martin. Good morning. Many Americans are feeling the pinch of inflation and high housing costs. But in the Florida Keys, one of the nation's unique coastal areas, service workers are finding it especially hard to make ends meet and pay their rent. David Ovalle has this report.
4: Reagan Bush Rodriguez works 40 hours a week at a Cuban restaurant in Key Largo, Florida. It's the first town in the island chain south of Miami that stretches more than 100 miles between the Gulf and the Atlantic. Today, he's making coffee for a tourist from South Carolina.
5: Hey, boss, anything else?
6: Perfect.
5: You have a good one?
6: We're good. Thank you very much.
5: Thank you.
4: Workers like Rodriguez are vital here. They serve tourists from around the world who come to boat, snorkel, fish, and sunbathe. Rodriguez is 25 and loves working in the Keys. He attends community college here. But he can't actually live here.
7: In a perfect world, yeah. Yeah, the view's amazing, the water's nice, but it was a little too expensive.
4: Rodriguez commutes from the southern end of Miami, where he lives in a small, $800 a month efficiency apartment. He drives 45 minutes to work and earns $11 an hour.
7: I'm spending about $45 every 2 days, every other day, on just some gas. So it's like, it's brutal.
4: Florida used to be one of the more affordable states to live in, but in recent years it has not escaped soaring rents and home prices, says Sam Staley, an economist at Florida State University.
8: Trends in Florida are going the wrong way. Actually, in most of the counties in Florida, we're finding that housing markets are tighter and housing prices are going up.
4: Affordable housing has been a problem here in Monroe County for a long time because of the island's unique geography. There's little land to develop. Construction costs more. Officials are mindful of preserving the pristine natural environment that attracts visitors. Last year, the county tried a novel approach to make a small dent in the lack of housing for workers.
9: Thanks so much for coming down to the beautiful South Cliff Estate. We're right
4: That's
9: here.
4: Monroe County Commissioner Holly Rashai. She's giving a tour of South Cliff Estates, a complex of one-bedroom apartments reserved for service and hospitality workers. The county bought it for $7.5 million.
9: As you can see, you know, got a full living room, can have a little dinette area, full kitchen. The bathroom, again, everything is brand new.
4: But there's one problem. The county can't find renters. When officials listed the units last August, rent was priced at nearly $3,000 a month.
9: That just did not sit well with me. That didn't sit well with the rest of my commissioners. And I don't think it sat very well with our community because we didn't get any takers.
4: The county dropped the price to a little under $2,000 a month. That's average rent for a one-bedroom apartment in the Keys. There's been a couple applicants, but still, no one lives here. A few miles up the road, Rodriguez said he hadn't heard of South Cliff Estates. He says even at the reduced price, it's not practical as he finishes school to one day become a police officer.
7: Everything's too expensive, especially the Keys. So because of that, I plan to move north in the future.
4: Rodriguez isn't sure how far north he'll go. He says he could move to another state altogether. For NPR News, I'm David Ovalle in Key Largo.
2: It's Friday, which is when we hear from StoryCorps. In the 1980s, Brad Jackna worked as a carpenter in Florida alongside his friend Kip.
10: We were the bad guy biker type. You know, the tattoos, the long hair, the earrings. Everybody always thought we were tough.
2: While they were building a house one day, they saw a toddler, Tom Copeland, fall into a nearby pond. More than 30 years later, Jack now reunited with Copeland at StoryCorps.
10: I looked out the window and saw you out playing by the water. I didn't like it, but went back to work. Happened to look out the window again, and I didn't see you. And then all of a sudden I saw a little glimmer in the water, you know, a little splashing movement. And I turned and looked at Kip, and I said, the kid's in the water. We were on the second floor, and the stairs weren't in yet. So we just jumped off and ran, and Kip dives in. I went around, and I remember I grabbed you and picked you up, and you were limp. You were not breathing.
5: I must have been under the water for a scary amount of time.
10: It seemed like a long time, but it only could have been seconds. And I was slapping you on the back, and you started coughing, and I heard you catch that first breath of air.
5: It's pretty clear to me that without you and Kip being there working on that house that day, I wouldn't be sitting here right now. Did you and Kip talk a lot about that day as the years went on?
10: He had the newspaper's article in his shop on the wall, and it was in a frame. And we'd talk about it once in a while. You know, well, I wonder what happened to him. You know, I wonder what he's doing. So I happened to look up your name, and sure as all heck, you came up, and I see a grown young man, and damn, maybe I did have something to do with something good. So that's when I messaged you.
5: Of course, I hadn't known anything about you up to that point. So it was really exciting to hear from you. Can you tell me a little bit about your friend Kip? I never had the opportunity to meet him, and sadly I won't.
10: He's been gone 2 years. I loved him like a brother. He was one hell of a loving father, and he had a raspy voice, you know, and he talked loud. There was no whisper in that man. So if he had a secret, he had to leave the building, not the room.
5: What do you think Kip might say if he had a chance to meet me?
10: I know he'd give you a hug and say he's happy. I'm just glad that you're alive and breathing, and Kip and I both had a small part in it. I have not been the nicest person that people would want to meet. I'm a big mouth, but it makes me feel good inside for something that didn't take 5 minutes, but it's lasted a lifetime.
2: Wow. Brad Jacknup on reuniting with Tom Copeland, the boy he saved from drowning more than 30 years ago. Their StoryCorps conversation is archived at the Library of Congress.
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1: Death Cab for Cutie frontman Ben Gibbard was working on the band's latest project while going through a divorce, but he says he didn't want to write from a place of anger.
2: It was far more interesting to just sit with the fallout of it and write about it from a place of trying to make some sense of it for myself.
1: That conversation about their new album, I Built You a Tower, on All Things Considered from NPR News.

0: Live from NPR News in Washington, I'm Dave Mattingly. The Senate has agreed to fund federal immigration enforcement for the next 3 years through the end of President Trump's second term. The vote was 52-47, with one Republican voting with Democrats. The $70 billion package funds U.S. Immigration and Customs Enforcement as well as the Border Patrol. It now heads to the House. Hezbollah is rejecting a renewed ceasefire announced this week by the Israeli and Lebanese governments. The militant group wants Israel to withdraw its forces, as NPR's Jane Arraf reports.
1: The leader of the Iran-backed group, which was not part of the talks, said in a statement that negotiations between Lebanon and Israel were, quote, absurd, humiliating, and insulting. The two countries agreed Wednesday in Washington to a ceasefire that stipulated that Hezbollah, but not Israel, stop attacks. The agreement also called for a demilitarized zone in parts of southern Lebanon, now occupied by Israeli forces. Hezbollah leader Naim Qassem said the demand for its fighters to leave southern Lebanon while under attack would mean, quote, surrender, defeat, and achieving the enemy's goals. Jane Arraf, NPR News, Beirut.
0: Iran has cited Israeli military operations in southern Lebanon as a factor in efforts to extend its ceasefire with the U.S. This is NPR News from Washington. Ukraine's President Volodymyr Zelensky is proposing face-to-face talks with Russian President Vladimir Putin to try to end their war. Zelensky called for the meeting in an open letter addressed to Putin. President Trump is endorsing a Zelensky-Putin meeting, saying yesterday they should get it done. A new poll from NPR and Ipsos finds teachers across the U.S. are concerned about how artificial intelligence will affect students as AI plays a larger role in the classroom. Lee Gaines reports.
2: Nearly 3 in 4 educators say they believe AI has bigger implications for education than past technological innovations like the internet or computers. Mallory Newell is a senior vice president with Ipsos.
3: We're in an environment where teachers feel like this is going to fundamentally reshape the future of education moving forward.
2: The poll shows students aren't widely using AI in the classroom, at least not yet. Meanwhile, a majority of teachers say they've used AI to help with their own work tasks. But more than half say AI makes it harder for students to learn critical thinking skills. And the majority also think AI is mostly just a shortcut for students to avoid doing more work. For NPR News, I'm Lee Gaines.
0: American Airlines says it's temporarily suspending some of its summer routes because of high jet fuel prices. I'm Dave Mattingly, NPR News in Washington.

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1: It's Morning Edition from NPR News. I'm Michelle Martin.
2: And I'm Steve Inskeep. John Bolton agreed to plead guilty.
1: Bolton once served as President Trump's national security advisor. He later became a tough critic of the president's. His plea for mishandling classified information would resolve the criminal case the Justice Department brought against Bolton last year.
2: NPR Justice correspondent Ryan Lucas has the unclassified version of this story. He's in our studio, Studio 31. Ryan, thanks for coming by.
3: Good morning, Steve.
2: What were the charges against Bolton?
3: So look, Bolton was indicted in October on 18 criminal counts for retention and transmission of national defense information. And the allegations in the indictment date to his time as national security advisor, as you said, in Trump's first term. Now, prosecutors say that Bolton regularly took handwritten notes about what he was doing on a daily basis as national security advisor. So things that he was hearing in meetings with U.S. intelligence officials, military officials, or in talks with foreign leaders. And then he would send that very sensitive information, some of it highly classified, to two family members, either in text messages or in email. And I will also say that FBI agents discovered digital or printed copies of some of that at his home.
2: Okay, so lots of evidence to back up the allegations. What is the agreement then?
3: So first off, it's important to say that this is a tentative plea deal. It would still have to be signed off on by a judge. But a person familiar with the matter tells me that under the plea deal, Bolton would plead guilty to a single count of retaining classified information. He would also face a fine of a little more than $2 million. And he could face anywhere from zero prison time to up to 5 years in prison. But that is much, much less than if he had taken this case to trial and been found guilty. Now, a judge, as I said, has to still approve any plea deal. And ultimately, it's the judge who's going to decide on Bolton's sentence. Now, I reached out to the Justice Department. It declined to comment other than referring me to a court notice scheduling a rearrangement for Bolton at the end of the month. And that is something that often signals that a plea deal has been agreed to.
2: People will remember the backstory here. The FBI searched President Trump's residence when he was out of office a few years ago. He was found to be keeping classified information on a stage, in a bathroom. The case against him was thrown out by a judge that he appointed. Now, is there some irony that Trump's Justice Department, that he closely controls, would pursue Bolton over classified information?
3: Well, look, Bolton has said that he thinks that he is being targeted for political reasons, for being a very outspoken critic of President Trump. Mm-hmm. That is Bolton's view. But look, former prosecutors, former senior intelligence officials who I have spoken with think that this case against Bolton has real legal merit. The investigation, it's important to say, began under the Biden administration. It continued under Trump. The indictment is 26 pages long. It has detailed allegations in it. And it's important to say that the process that led to Bolton's indictment was normal. And that is very different from, say, the first prosecution of former FBI Director James Comey or New York State Attorney General Letitia James. Remember, they were indicted last year after Trump publicly called on the Justice Department to go after them.
2: Right.
3: Career prosecutors thought those cases were weak. They were overruled. And ultimately, those cases were tossed after court found the prosecutor who secured them was unlawfully put in place. So the list of the president's perceived enemies who have been targeted by the Justice Department is long. And one of the side effects of the Justice Department that is seen as targeting political enemies is that even when an investigation is legitimate, it can be perceived by the public as being driven by politics and revenge.
2: Ryan, thanks for the insights and for going through the differences there. Really appreciate it.
3: Thank you.
2: NPR's Ryan Lucas.
1: The U.S. has counted about 2,000 measles cases so far this year. Still, more parents than ever before are opting their kids out of vaccines. Michigan used to have one of the highest school vaccination exemption rates, so public officials made it harder for parents to opt out. It worked until it didn't. Kate Wells with our partner KFF Health News explains.
4: Michigan is a state where you can opt your kid out of vaccines for pretty much any reason. And so for many years, if you were trying to register your kid for school and you forgot to get them that tetanus booster.
5: You know, at the last minute, oops, I forgot to do this. I'm just going to sign a waiver and be done with it.
4: Norm Hess is the executive director of the Michigan Association for Local Public Health.
5: That's not really the way we want parents to make decisions on this issue.
4: So in 2014, health officials created a new rule for parents wanting a waiver for religious or personal reasons. The parents first had to attend a vaccine education session at the local health department in person.
6: Essentially, sit, listen to an educational session, and then sign a waiver that goes into their record.
4: Dr. Juan Marquez is a local county medical director in the Ann Arbor area. Initially, this new process worked. Fewer parents were getting these waivers. But some parents felt like these education sessions were insulting. Jennifer Wartz is a Republican state representative. At a vaccine choice rally last year, she talked about her experience as a mom attending an education session.
7: It was very demeaning. I had a very negative experience there simply because we made the choices that we felt were best for each one of our children.
4: Then when the pandemic hit, the anger and animosity around lockdowns and mandates really spilled into these sessions. Marquez, the county medical director, says they became unsafe for staff.
6: You can imagine to come through a session, sit through, have somebody yell at you or, you know, just say not nice things to your face and just kind of sit through hours of that. It's demoralizing.
4: Last fall at a high school north of Detroit, a dad refused to get the waiver for his kids. The school said, look, to keep them legally enrolled here, we need that waiver. This led to a series of confrontations and the principal called the police. The sheriff's deputy even drove to the dad's house. Here's the deputy, Kevin Smith, during a follow-up call with the dad as recorded on his body cam.
8: You got to go through the health department and do their stupid 10-minute course and sign your stupid waiver to have your kids enrolled.
4: This year, health officials in that county, St. Clair County, decided to just flat out drop this requirement. It's now the first county to make vaccine waivers available entirely online. Dr. Remington Nevin is the medical director.
9: Parents who have felt coerced, parents who have felt pressured into getting vaccines, they are going to experience a new era of vaccine choice in St. Clair County.
4: And state health officials are not fighting the change. In fact, the state has helped more than 30 counties switch to online education sessions. Here's a clip from the online session the state helped develop.
10: For diseases that spread easily, a few unvaccinated people can start an outbreak.
4: After that, parents still have to go to their local health department, but only to get the waiver signed. The goal now is to try to meet people where they are, offer information, and don't burn bridges. But the growing number of people opting out of vaccines worries Dr. Natasha Bagdasarian, the state's chief medical executive, especially given recent measles outbreaks in Michigan.
11: When one of these measles cases ends up in a low immunization community, that's when the ember really has a chance to expand and become a wildfire.
4: She says in some Michigan schools now, as many as 70% of students are not fully vaccinated. In Ann Arbor, Michigan,

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1: That hold soil in place with their roots. But now, she says floods sometimes hit during the early growing season and destroy young vegetable plants.
2: That's hard.
1: But she says losing soil to erosion is worse.
2: I can plant another crop. I can't replace the soil.
1: So to adapt to the changing climate, Glenister is now growing fewer crops in her low-lying fields. 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She's determined to persevere.
2: It won't be the way it was. It won't be the way it is now. But I think within our community of farms, we can continue to grow food and serve our customers.
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5: Good morning, I'm Steve Inskeep. Officials in Australia seized $150,000 worth of contraband. The illegal goods were cockroaches.
6: Ew.
5: Yeah, they're cheap feed for lizards, and somebody was breeding them. They're also an invasive species, you don't say. And on those grounds, police seized the roaches. The haul amounted to 100,000 roaches, some as big as your palm. It's Morning Edition.
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5: 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I'm Steve Inskeep.
8: I'm Michelle Martin.
9: And I'm A. Martinez. The NPR News Quiz, Wait, Wait, Don't Tell Me, is entering a new era.
10: I'm legendary anchorman Bill Curtis.
9: The show's beloved scorekeeper of 12 years, Bill Curtis, retired after taping his final episode last month. Here's host Peter Sagal saying his goodbyes.
11: And he has said the most ridiculous things in that most serious of voices. And
9: while there's no replacement for Bill Curtis, he will have a successor.
12: I'm the man they bring in when Bill Curtis gets busted for claiming Peter as a dependent. I'm Alzo Slade, and here's your host.
9: That is comedian and former philosophy professor Alzo Slade. He's a familiar voice on Wait, Wait, having appeared on the show many times, and this weekend, he officially becomes America's favorite judge. First off, congratulations. My goodness, I talked to Bill a little while ago, now I'm talking to you. It feels like I'm like a boy entering puberty with your two voices that I have to contend with.
13: Well, there's no comparison to Bill's velvety, buttery voice. You know, I'm just going to have to, you know, step in and do my own thing. You know, it's funny because people are like, Alzo, do you sing? I'm saying, no, I'm the guy on the R&B album that just talks.
9: Yeah. every R&B album needs that. Now, you know, I used to be in sports, so I used to like deal with a lot of sportscasters, especially sportscasters that have been with one team for like decades, you know?
13: Right.
9: I'm always fascinated by the person that has to replace that beloved long-time broadcaster, because as much as people are going to be excited about you, there's going to be some people that are like, well, he's not Bill Curtis.
13: I feel like I've been called up from the minors to replace a Hall of Famer. You know what I'm saying? And I'll tell you a story I told Peter the other day. Let's say 10 times I've subbed in for Bill Curtis, and at least 7 out of those 10 times people will come up to me and say, we were really hoping to see Bill, but you did a great job. No, but it's, all jokes aside, Bill said something special to me. He's like, Alzo, you could bring things to this role that I

0: wasn't able to, and we'll figure out what those things will be.
1: Have you figured out what some of those things are?
0: Well, there's a considerable amount of difference between Bill and I. And since it's radio, people won't be able to tell, I don't think. Well, you know, it's an NPR crowd. They don't hear color anyway. So.
1: Now, the main job of the scorekeeper, of course, is to keep score. Panelists are quizzed on events in the news, and at the end of the show, the scorekeeper announces how well they've done. So you also have a particular approach to this aspect of the job, so let's have a listen to that.
2: Also, did Dulce do well enough to win?
0: Nah, not really.
2: No. Also, did Luke do well enough to win?
0: Absolutely not.
2: Uh-huh. Also, did Adam Burke do well enough to win?
0: Nope. He did pretty bad, actually.
1: You see, some might say also that that is mean. I say that's just tough love.
0: Yeah, that's tough love. And I think it's important to let them know that there's always room for improvement.
1: Oh, yeah, of course. I mean, so you're right next time. Yeah.
0: Exactly.
1: So also, I'm going to give you one last question here. Did I do enough to keep my job? You're the scorekeeper. You tell me.
0: Absolutely not.
1: Well,
0: hey, there's always room for improvement.
1: Thank you. Also, Slade is a new judge and scorekeeper for Wait, Wait, Don't Tell Me from NPR and WBEZ in Chicago. He makes his debut this weekend. Also, thank you very much.
0: Thanks for having me. Your class, I appreciate it.
3: This is Morning Edition from NPR News. I'm A. Martinez.
4: I'm Michelle Martin.
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0: From Marketplace, I'm Nancy Marshall-Genzer in Washington. A week from today, if nothing changes, SpaceX will go public in what's expected to be the biggest IPO ever. Anthropic has also filed for an IPO. OpenAI is moving in that direction, too. With all the hype around these companies, should retail investors, that is, regular people, get in on these IPOs or not? Marketplace's Samantha Fields reports.
2: When Apple went public in 1980, shares were $22. If you'd bought $1,000 worth back then and held it, you would have about $3 million today. Kathleen Hanley at Lehigh University says buying and holding is generally a good investing strategy. But with these big hyped IPOs,
3: I think many investors think, oh, I'm going to, you know, make a huge profit off this and sell it right away.
2: And she says that often doesn't work out for regular people, most of whom can only buy stock on the secondary market once the price has already shot up.
3: For the most part, one should not expect short-run profits right after trading. We know that many of these firms underperform,
2: meaning their share price declines after they go public. Jay Ritter directs the IPO initiative at the University of Florida. He says for all the Apples, Amazons, and Nvidias of the world,
4: there have also, over the years, been hundreds of other highly touted tech companies that now you never have heard of because they haven't lived up to all of the potential.
2: As for SpaceX, Anthropic, and OpenAI,
4: these are great companies. A great company doesn't automatically mean it's a great investment.
2: When the initial valuation and stock price is so high, Ritter says it can take a long time to pay off. Take Apple.
4: It jumped on the first day of trading about 30%.
2: And then he says it largely underperformed for the next two decades. I'm Samantha Fields for Marketplace.
0: Anthropic is urging the biggest AI developers to agree ahead of time on how to respond if AI systems learn how to improve themselves quickly. Anthropic wants to create a plan for a coordinated slowdown or pause in development. Marketplace's Nova Safo has more.
5: Anthropic touted the growing capabilities of its own artificial intelligence while announcing that its research arm, the Anthropic Institute, is studying ways to slow down AI development in case of a need for a global coordinated response. The startup warned of full recursive self-improvement. In plain language, AI autonomously building its own next version. That is currently not possible, Anthropic said, and it's not inevitable AI will ever reach that capability. But it's urging so-called frontier labs to agree to a coordinated response, adding that a unilateral pause by one company alone would have limited impact. In February, Anthropic loosened its own safety standards around when to deploy new AI versions, saying it risked getting left behind by competitors. I'm Nova Safo for Marketplace.
0: Let's do the numbers. The Dow, S&P, and NASDAQ futures are mixed in the 1 to 8 tenths% range, with the Dow future up 72 points. The 10-year Treasury yield is up at 4.48%.
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0: If the tag on your shirt says Made in Italy, there's a good chance it comes from a small city of just under 200,000 people near Florence. Prato, Italy is where thousands of companies produce clothes and accessories for brands from fast fashion to luxury goods. Brands like Gucci, Zara, and Fendi. Many of the workers making these things are immigrants working long hours with few or no benefits. Alisa Roth reports on how some of those workers are organizing to fight for better conditions.
6: The tents sit in the hot sun on a side street in the industrial area of Prato. Inside them, there are jumbled mattresses, blankets, and sleeping bags. Francesca Ciuffi is an organizer with the union suit COBAS.
7: Basically, we place ourselves in front of the factories and we stay there 24/7 and we block the production until we get a result.
6: They're camped out in front of a factory that presses and packages finished clothes. Its metal doors closed and locked, shut down by the strike. In 2024, companies in Prato exported more than $2 billion worth of textiles and clothing all over the world. But factories like this one don't produce a whole shirt or a pair of pants. The industry here has been broken down into small components that are subcontracted and sub-subcontracted out. So one company might sew the front of the shirt to the back, another sews on the sleeves. All that subcontracting means the brands may not know how workers down the chain are treated.
8: You have 100 components, and each factory only make one component, so you need all of them to function properly.
6: Sheng Liu studies the global apparel industry at the University of Delaware. He says the fractured nature of the industry in Prato makes it nimble. Brands can respond to customer demand quickly.
8: But at the same time, if even one of them cannot produce the products on time, the entire supply chain can be disrupted.
6: Sitting in front of the factory, I met Abdul Rahman. He's an immigrant from Pakistan who works for another company, sewing on buttons and putting tags on clothes. Until that company unionized last year, he was working 12 hours a day, 7 days a week.
9: If you are sick, there is no sick leave exists.
6: Like Rahman, most of the factory workers in Prato are immigrants from outside Europe, which makes them vulnerable to exploitation. The strikes are working, slowly, but Francesca Ciuffi, the organizer, says the union also wants to include the brands in the negotiations.
7: Those at the top of the supply chains are those who really have the power.
6: The power, she says, to guarantee fair working conditions here. In Prato, Italy, I'm Elisa Roth for Marketplace.
0: And in Washington, I'm Nancy Marshall-Genzer with the Marketplace Morning Report. 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
10: 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That's at 9 a.m. right here on KQED.
11: I'm Leslie McClurg. Next time on Forum with host Mina Kim, self-driving car companies tout the safety of their autonomous vehicles, noting that they're dramatically safer than human drivers. But a new CNN investigation found that when things do go wrong, they tend to go wrong in decidedly unhuman ways. We'll examine these safety issues and hear why a lot of passengers love self-driving cars anyway. That's Forum at 10 a.m. on KQED.
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13: Good morning. It took senators more than 18 hours of voting to pass a Republican bill funding immigration enforcement. Amendments to block President Trump's $1.8 billion lawfare fund failed. It's Morning Edition from NPR News. Many companies in the United States have collected and shared employee data with the federal government. I'm Steve Inskeep.
14: And I'm Michelle Martin. Its goal is to prevent worker discrimination, but now the Trump administration wants to put an end to it. Also, the return of a flesh-eating screwworm has Texas cattle farmers worried, and a new HBO documentary tells the story of legendary R&B band Earth, Wind & Fire. A. Martinez spoke to three band members. It is Friday, June 5th. On this day in 1975, Egypt reopened the Suez Canal to international shipping 8 years after it was closed due to the Six-Day War with Israel. News is next.
15: Live from NPR News in Washington, I'm Corva Coleman. The Senate has passed a bill that spends $70 billion to fund federal immigration enforcement efforts. Democrats put up numerous amendments that were all blocked by Republicans. One amendment blocked was a proposal to stop a nearly $2 billion Justice Department fund. It would pay people who claim they've been persecuted by the federal government. President Trump is facing some headwinds. His choice for acting director of national intelligence, Bill Pulte, is facing criticism for not having any experience in the field. Gas prices remain high because of the war. At the same time, many of Trump's candidates have won Republican primary elections this year, and NPR's Franco Ordonez says the president could still see growing support.
16: He's come back so many times before, after the 2020 election, after the January 6 riots, and frankly, a lot could change in the next few months, especially if the war in Iran ends and gas prices go down. I mean, Trump could be looking better politically if the economy improves.
15: NPR's Franco Ordonez reporting. President Trump says he is building a pedestrian bridge to connect the Lincoln Memorial to the Potomac River. It would be yet another on a list of building and renovation projects the president has undertaken around Washington, D.C. NPR's Danielle Kurtzleben has more.
17: Trump teased the latest plan from the Oval Office.
18: It's called the Promenade. It'll be the Promenade. They want to call it the Trump Promenade, but I don't know if I want to do that. But it's going to be beautiful. It's a beautiful project.
17: Interior Secretary Doug Burgum explained that the bridge would go over the roads that separate the Lincoln Memorial from the nearby river. Neither Trump nor Burgum said how much the project would cost or where the funding would come from. This year, Trump has also torn down the White House East Wing to build a ballroom that he has said will include a military complex underneath. He has also set in motion plans to build a massive arch across the river from the Lincoln Memorial. Danielle Kurtzleben, NPR News, The White House.
15: Kenya's president has defended his administration's decision to allow the U.S. to set up an Ebola quarantine facility in the East African nation. As Michael Koloki reports, deadly protests have erupted over this.
19: Speaking in South Africa, Kenya's President William Ruto described the decision by his government to allow the U.S. to set up the quarantine facility as, quote, the right thing. Last week, the White House had said that the U.S. was setting up a facility in Kenya where Americans who had been exposed to Ebola would be quarantined. A Kenyan court later temporarily suspended plans to set up the facility. Earlier this week, protests against the quarantine center were held in the Kenyan capital Nairobi and the town of Nanyuki, where two people were killed. Meanwhile, East Africa's regional economic bloc, the EAC, said that mobile Ebola testing medical labs had been deployed to some member nations, including Uganda and the Democratic Republic of Congo, which have both declared an outbreak of the disease. For NPR News, I'm Michael Kaluki in Nairobi.
15: You're listening to NPR News from Washington. The Trump administration is imposing sanctions on Cuba's President Miguel Díaz-Canel and some of his family members. The sanctions also target former President Raul Castro's son and grandson. This comes as the U.S. is increasing pressure on the Cuban government. The U.S. Labor Department will release its monthly snapshot of the nation's jobs picture later this morning. Analysts expect a little more than 100,000 jobs were created in May. That's considered good, but it would be fewer than the number of jobs created in April. A new report finds that children in the U.S. spend nearly four more hours on screens per week during the summer compared to the school year. As NPR's Ritu Chatterjee explains, the rise in summertime screen use is paralleled by a fall in kids' well-being.
20: The report was released by Aura, an online safety company that also has a parental monitoring app for kids' devices. It found that among kids aged 7 to 12 years, screen time jumped by 30% in the summer compared to the school year. For teens, it rose by 15%, and summer weekday screen use for both age groups stayed at weekend levels. Psychologist Lauren Lee at Aura says nighttime screen use was also high during the summer months.
21: 1 in 10 kids are still active on their devices, even at midnight, and we're seeing messaging rates, nighttime messaging rates, more than doubling across all age groups compared to fall.
20: While younger kids spend most of their screen time using YouTube and Roblox, teenagers prefer social media apps. Ritu Chatterjee, NPR News.
15: And I'm Corva Coleman, NPR News in Washington.
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0: It's Morning Edition from NPR News. I'm Michelle Martin.
1: And I'm Steve Inskeep. The Senate passed a bill overnight funding immigration enforcement, and it just took them 18 hours.
0: It was almost a party-line vote with just one Republican opposed. Lawmakers failed to approve amendments blocking President Trump's agreement with himself to establish a $1.8 billion fund. Democrats were outraged by the agreement. Many Republicans said they were too, but most voted to block amendments that would displease the president. In a few minutes, we'll ask a former Republican National Committee Communications Chief about these developments. But we're going to begin with the flurry of voting that continued into the early morning hours today.
1: NPR's congressional correspondent Barbara Sprunt has been up just about all night. Barbara, good morning.
2: Hey, good morning, Steve.
1: Okay, I want to talk about the amendments Michelle mentioned, but what is the underlying bill that just passed?
2: Right. So if we cast back to earlier this year, Senate Democrats blocked funding the Department of Homeland Security over concerns about the way it was conducting immigration enforcement, specifically after federal agents killed two protesters in Minneapolis. Eventually, at the end of April, after a long shutdown, Congress funded the department everything except immigration enforcement, and Republicans decided to use a budget tool called reconciliation in order to fund that, to fund ICE, to fund Border Patrol, in a separate bill. And this is that bill. It would fund those agencies for 3 years.
1: 3 years for the rest of Trump's presidency. Congress wouldn't have to vote on it again. This is a thing the president really wanted, and Democrats took the opportunity to offer amendments to that. What happened?
2: That's right. Well, you know, it's interesting. I mean, in this Votorama scenario, both parties can offer amendments, get the other party on the record on various things. And the thing that was most interesting to me were these amendments where there was crossover support. You know, there was some Republican support for an amendment to restrict funding for President Trump's ballroom, another one of his big projects, for example. But the subject that came up again and again was the Trump administration's earlier proposal to create that nearly $2 billion settlement fund you were mentioning to pay out supporters who say they've been persecuted by the government. There was a proposal from Senate Minority Leader Chuck Schumer to prevent that creation altogether. It failed, but three Republicans, including senators in tough races in Ohio and Alaska, voted with Democrats. Another proposal would have redirected the money from that fund to fraud enforcement. That had more Republican support. And Republicans writ large voted against an amendment that would prohibit payouts from any weaponization fund to people convicted of assaulting law enforcement on January 6th. Eight Republicans did join Democrats in voting for it.
1: Okay, all those amendments failed. The bill did pass. Why did it get to be so difficult?
2: You know, in large part because of the White House. There was bipartisan pushback at that anti-weaponization fund. The acting attorney general said it's not going to move forward, which seemed to satisfy senators. But then the president told reporters he didn't actually know if it was scrapped or not. And he said that knowing that there are these Republican senators who are uncomfortable with the idea. So this moment for congressional Republicans is about passing this priority after all this time. But it's also a moment where there's this increasing tension and conflict with the White House. And I don't think that's stopping anytime soon.
1: Although it seems that the tension is resolved again and again with Republicans just obeying. I just want to note, Barbara, back on Monday, our own Eric McDaniel told us that as many as 30 Senate Republicans were ready to vote against Trump's fund. And then we get to actually voting, and one amendment had just three Republicans voting for it, leaving it shy of passing. There were other amendments that never had quite enough votes to pass. Are Republicans still trying very hard not to cross the president, even on this fund that they really didn't like?
2: You know, I think there's at least a handful of Republican senators this morning asking themselves that same question, Steve. You know, some of those GOP amendments that were crafted were made in a way to be as attractive as they could be to the full Republican conference. And as you said, we saw them fail to meet the threshold time and time again.
1: NPR's Barbara Sprunt, thanks.
2: Thank you.
0: Let's dig into this a little bit more with Doug High. He's a political strategist and former communications director for the Republican National Committee. Good morning, Doug.
3: Good morning.
0: So among the senators who did vote for this amendment to block what the administration calls the Anti-Weaponization Fund are Senators Tom Tillis and Bill Cassidy. They're part of a group that's become known as the YOLO Caucus, meaning you only live once. Now, of course, Cassidy lost his reelection bid, and Tillis has said he's not seeking a third term. But ultimately, they did vote for the final bill, which included the fund. How do you read the outcome? Did they lose their nerve when it came time for the big vote? What do you think?
3: Well, you know, I'm reminded that Frank Sinatra sang a song that said, I've heard that song before. And for 10 years now, we've been looking at not just the forest through the trees, but every individual leaf, every individual vote, and saying, what does it say about Donald Trump's hold on the Republican Party? And the reality is, every time for 10 years now, there's been some sort of vote like this, Republicans have supported the president. And typically, members of a party support their incumbent president. And with Donald Trump using every bit of leverage that he has, it shouldn't be any surprise that these votes continue to either pass in Trump's favor or fail in Trump's favor.
0: So the two senators we mentioned, the president has largely managed to force these lawmakers out of their seats in primaries. But there are other senators in competitive races this fall, like Susan Collins, Dan Sullivan. They also voted for the amendment that didn't pass, but did vote for the final bill. So is this a situation where you vote for something knowing it's not going to have any effect on the final outcome just so you can say you did? Or why even bother?
3: Yeah, that's one of the things we used to call when I worked in House leadership, releasing your votes. When you have enough votes to pass, Obamacare in 2010 was a perfect example of this. It barely passed the House, so that once Nancy Pelosi had the votes necessary to pass it, those members who needed to vote no for their own political purposes, you release those votes. Go ahead, do whatever you need to do for your political purposes or back in your district, because we have the votes necessary to do what we want to do. It's exactly what happened this week and has happened time and time again.
0: It's one thing, though, to help loyalists win primaries to secure a spot or to secure a spot for in the general or for the runoff. But then some of these people have to go off and win over broader voting populations in November's midterms. And I just wonder if the administration is giving any thought to that in the way it is addressing these issues going forward. I mean, because the president, as we all have known, has become very unforgiving about people who have thwarted his agenda or he perceives as thwarting his agenda or not being sufficiently loyal. But going forward, I'm just wondering if the calculation changes for them at all.
3: I don't think the calculation changes today between any point between in this second Trump administration or the first Trump administration. And remember, Donald Trump wields power differently and more than any president we've seen in the past. He's a sort of Damocles for Republicans because they know that at any moment they could be asleep and Trump has tweeted at 2:30 in the morning that pick your Republican member of Congress or senator is a loser or is disloyal or whatever it may be. And that means that they have a very real problem in a general election, because if 5 or 10% of the MAGA base says they're not going to support pick your candidate in November, they have a very real problem that isn't about independent voters or those voters who voted for Biden in 2020 and Trump in 2024. If a part of the base decides they're not going to show up because Trump has threatened that member of Congress or that senator, they have a very real political problem.
0: So you may consider this redundant, but I'm going to ask it anyway. The House passed a war powers resolution attempting to restrain President Trump on Iran. And then last night, some House Republicans defied the leadership and voted with Democrats in favor of billions more in military aid to Ukraine and more sanctions on Russia. Your takeaway is?
3: 4 Republicans in the House voted for the war powers resolution. That's 1.8% of the House Republican conference. That's not a big number.
0: Okay. That is former Republican National Committee Communications Director Doug Hyde. Doug, thank you.
3: Thank you.
1: For the first time in 60 years, a case of New World screwworm has been found on American soil. A calf in Texas was infected with a flesh-eating fly larva. NPR's Ping Huang reports on the bug that poses a major threat to the cattle industry.
4: To the U.S. Department of Agriculture, the discovery of a single screwworm case is like an emergency. Here's Secretary Brooke Rollins in a media call.
5: We have a unified incident command team. We've established a 20-kilometer control area, a zone around the detection.
4: Within hours of hearing about the suspected case, the USDA sent a team of responders to Texas. Officials had been alert to the possibility for several years as reports of the screwworm fly moved up from the South American continent.
5: The fly doesn't fly itself, or I should say herself, long distances.
4: Rollins says the fly and larva move with the cattle trade.
5: And that's how it's moved from South America, Central America into Mexico, and how it eventually got to America.
4: The fly lays eggs in open wounds, which hatch into flesh-eating larvae. Bud Dinges with the Texas Animal Health Commission says the calf was found at a South Texas ranch in Zavala County, about 60 miles from the U.S.-Mexico border.
6: We had a three-week-old beef calf that had an umbilical lesion. It had larvae in the umbilical lesion itself there.
4: The discovery set off big alarm bells among cattle ranchers. If it spreads widely, it could be devastating to the cattle industry, according to a joint report from Texas A&M and the USDA last year. Rear Admiral Michael Schmoyer with USDA is leading the agency's efforts against screwworm.
7: And so I do want to emphasize that there is only one infested animal. It is that three-week-old beef calf. It is not a danger to the food supply.
4: The screwworm larva only eats living flesh, including that of livestock, wild animals, and pets, and, in rare cases, humans. In the early 1900s, the New World screwworm was a scourge on the cattle industry until it was eradicated in the 1960s by the release of many, many sterile flies. They mate but don't have babies, so the population goes down. Schmoyer says that's the main strategy today, releasing more sterile flies.
7: 2 million flies are dispersed. That'll be done twice a week for a total of 4 million flies a week.
4: USDA officials are also asking ranchers to be vigilant and check their cattle. The U.S. is planning to open a new sterile fly factory in Texas next year. Ping Huang, NPR News.

0: on the next Fresh Air. The Tony Awards are this Sunday. We'll feature interviews with two award winners from our archive. Alan Cumming, who played the MC in Cabaret in three different productions, and Angela Lansbury, who starred in Stephen Sondheim's Sweeney Todd as Mrs. Lovett, who baked Sweeney's victims into pies. Join us.
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2: 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I'm Steve Inskeep.
3: I'm Michelle Martin.
4: And I'm A. Martinez. It seems like fewer and fewer things unite us anymore. But I got a quick story about that. So growing up, I was very close with my uncle, very conservative guy, originally from Ecuador, a U.S. Marine, very religious. I was also very close with my stepfather, his polar opposite in so many ways. My stepfather had long blonde hair, green eyes, a Southern California pot-smoking, sandal-wearing, tree-hugging hippie. But even they were able to bond, and they bonded over the music of Earth, Wind, and Fire. Since the 1970s, few bands have crossed as many divides as Earth, Wind, and Fire. All sorts of people love them. The big horns, the theatrical stage show, the funk, the ballads, you name it, everything. Debuting Sunday, an HBO documentary directed by Questlove shares a few lesser-known aspects of their story. Actually, it's a heck of a title, too. Earth, Wind, and Fire, to be celestial versus That's the Weight of the World.
5: The funk was the funk, but the chords were jazz, classical. Meanwhile, it's sitting on this tribal African beat.
6: It was really ahead of its time.
5: I think it took a moment for everyone to go, what the heck? What is this?
4: Those were the voices of Lionel Richie and her, both big Earth, Wind, and Fire fans. The band was created by the late Maurice White, a former jazz drummer. Now, early on, he laid out three principles the band would follow. One, write music for a universal audience. Two, evolve consciousness through music. And three, change the world.
7: His vision was spot on, musically, culturally. You know, he was right on time.
4: That's bass player Verdeen White, Maurice's brother. At first, the band focused on building up its black audience, but in April of 1974, they played a music festival called California Jam. Now, the lineup included these acts, get this, Black Sabbath, The Eagles, Deep Purple, Emerson, Lake and Palmer, Seals and Croft, and Earth, Wind and Fire. Or as Maurice White says in the documentary,
8: sometimes you have to go against the grain, do things that everybody else wouldn't do. We dare it, you know, we were daring, you know.
4: Around 250,000 people were in the crowd that day, most of them white. Verdeen White and drummer Ralph Johnson remember that performance as a pivotal moment for the band.
9: We were thoroughly embraced. I mean, they loved what we did. And we were so different, they had to take a moment to just kind of figure out what the heck we were doing.
10: Right. But,
9: and we were definitely dressed very differently.
10: Yeah, we had fur on and it was hot out there, too.
9: It was a whole thing going on with us, you know, and it just kind of went on from there.
4: And that led to their next album, That's the Way of the World, which cemented them as one of the biggest bands in the country.

0: I dare you not to move when you hear those songs. Now, a lot of hits followed as Maurice White kept the band focused on those three original principles. Singer Philip Bailey recalls some room for collaboration, but he emphasized that Maurice was the clear leader.
1: Well, he's the pilot of the plane. Where you go depends on his vision and his direction.
0: Did you ever question Maurice White?
1: Of course I did. I mean, I wasn't a puppet. But, you know, I think in doing so, I always found great answers and great direction, but everything was working. It was all going strong. And so, you know, when it's happening like that, there's no need to question it.
0: But as the documentary explains, White's ambition took him in different directions, producing for other acts, opening his own recording studio. Eventually, the collaborative nature of Earth, Wind, and Fire disappeared. Maurice White brought in outsiders to reshape the band's sound without much consultation from the band itself. Then in 1983, Maurice White surprised everyone by shutting the band down. He was going solo. Ralph Johnson and Philip Bailey remember that moment differently. First, here's Ralph Johnson.
2: Well, leading a group of this size for all these years was a tremendous responsibility. Eventually, we would take a break, and we would come back together in 1988.
1: We didn't take no break. We broke up.
2: Philip likes to say we broke up. I call it a hiatus.
1: I don't know why Philip likes to say it's a break.
2: When a hiatus is a temporary stop in activity.
1: If you stop paying somebody, you sell all your clothes, all your stage clothes, and you don't speak to the person, and it's a hiatus.
2: We came back together. It must have been a hiatus.
0: It sounds more like a bi-atus.
2: Two different approaches on the breakup.
1: Right.
0: But by the time Earth, Wind, and Fire reformed, tastes had changed, and they never scored another hit on the pop charts again. But with a new century came new flowers. Earth, Wind, and Fire was inducted into the Rock and Roll Hall of Fame in 2000. They played the White House in 2009, the first act to play there during superfan Barack Obama's presidency. The Kennedy Center honors followed in 2019, although Maurice White did not live to see that achievement. He died 3 years earlier. The band, though, has carried on without him. They continue to play to this day, and they've got a big summer tour starting next weekend. For Verdian White, Ralph Johnson, and Philip Bailey, they take their roles as stewards of this music seriously.
3: People come up and they thank us for making the music. They thank us.
2: And now you can look at it and say, hey, you were able to contribute to the cultural fabric, not just of the United States, but of the world.
1: It's definitely humbling and inspiring, and it really shows that Maurice's vision for lifting the consciousness of listeners and making a positive impact, you know, was one that came to fruition. Do you remember
0: when it first died, September? The documentary is called Earth, Wind, and Fire, to be celestial versus That's the Weight of the World. It debuts Sunday on HBO. This is NPR News.
4: Death Cab for Cutie frontman Ben Gibbard was working on the band's latest project while going through a divorce, but he says he didn't want to write from a place of anger.
5: It was far more interesting to just sit with the fallout of it and write about it from a place of trying to make some sense of it for myself.
4: That conversation about their new album, I Built You a Tower, on All Things Considered from NPR.

0: Live from NPR News in Washington, I'm Dave Mattingly. Members of the Senate pulled an all-nighter on Capitol Hill, approving $70 billion for federal immigration enforcement early this morning. The package funds U.S. Immigration and Customs Enforcement as well as the Border Patrol for 3 years through the end of President Trump's second term. One Republican, Alaska's Lisa Murkowski, voted against the bill. It now heads to the House. Regulators say the U.S. Postal Service won't run out of cash next year, as had been previously feared. NPR's Hansi Lo Wong says the updated outlook follows the Postal Service's decision to stop contributing to workers' retirement plans.
1: With people sending a lot less mail compared to decades ago, Postmaster General David Steiner told Congress back in March that the U.S. Postal Service was on track to be out of money and have to stop deliveries within a year. But the acting chair of the Postal Regulatory Commission, Robert Taub, now tells a House Oversight Subcommittee that regulators have suspended requirements for USPS to make around $15 billion in retirement payments over the next few years.
2: The commission's action offers some breathing room and extends the time before the Postal Service's reported insolvency and the state of crisis of stopping mail delivery to at least another several years, provided the Postal Service makes judicious decisions about its expenditures starting now.
1: USPS is a financial supporter of NPR. Hansi Lo Wong, NPR News.
0: This is NPR News. A new study says larger wildfires in the U.S. over the last decade have been making the air dirtier and more deadly. Researchers writing in the journal Science say smoke from the fires has been reversing gains made from 2003 to 2015 to reduce national smog levels. The study puts much of the blame on climate change. The Men's World Cup soccer tournament kicks off in less than a week at stadiums in the U.S., Canada, and Mexico. NPR's Rebecca Hersher says an NPR analysis finds many of the matches could be played in dangerous heat.
3: NPR found 39 of the 104 World Cup matches this summer are very likely to see dangerously hot, humid weather. Donald Mullen studies heat risk at Queen's University Belfast.
4: Obviously, if you schedule these matches in the mid-afternoon at some of these hottest locations, then that's your recipe for disasters.
3: For example, the World Cup final is scheduled for 3 p.m. on July 19th in New Jersey. That game is at high risk for dangerous heat and humidity. FIFA says extra water breaks will help protect players, but did not respond to questions about exactly how fans will be protected. Rebecca Hersher, NPR News.
0: And in a reversal, FIFA now says it won't allow fans to bring reusable water bottles into the soccer stadiums. I'm Dave Mattingly, NPR News, in Washington.

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1: 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I'm Steve Inskeep.
2: And I'm Michelle Martin. Good morning. The Trump administration wants to end a requirement for large and mid-sized companies to disclose their workers' race, ethnicity, and gender. The rule, in place since 1966, is meant to root out discrimination in hiring and promotions. But priorities at the nation's premier civil rights agency have changed. NPR's Andrea Hsu reports.
3: The Equal Employment Opportunity Commission began gathering demographic data at the height of the civil rights era, a time when
4: Black workers tended to be congregated in the less skilled general laborer jobs
3: and not the higher skilled positions
4: that would be better paid, that would lead toward advancement and managerial opportunities.
3: Carla Gilbride was at the EEOC during the Biden administration. Over decades, she says, the data has played a key role in holding employers accountable.
4: It's one of the first things that you can look at as you're trying to learn more.
3: About why, say, there are so few women or Black people in leadership at a certain company. But now the EEOC has given the White House a proposal to stop collecting the data altogether. What's more, the agency also wants to overturn a 1979 rule, one that allowed companies to take temporary steps to hire, say, more women or Black people, if the data revealed an imbalance. Hai Feldblum served as a commissioner under President Obama.
5: So this is the EEOC giving employers the roadmap of how they can take race and gender into account in a positive way and not violate the law that says you cannot discriminate on the basis of race or sex.
3: But President Trump's EEOC is not okay with that roadmap. Agency Chair Andrea Lucas has repeatedly argued that race or sex should never influence employment decisions. On social media, she called on white men to come forward if they think they've been denied opportunities because of their race or sex. And she's going after companies she thinks have crossed the line. In an interview with NPR earlier this year, she said the rules are the same for everyone, no matter who's the victim, who's the oppressor.
6: Those terms don't matter based on race. If you're being treated differently based on race, the exact same rules apply to you.
3: Lucas elaborated on that point at the Fortune Workplace Innovation Summit last month. She argued her agency exists to ensure equal opportunity, not equitable outcomes.
7: Are you going to say that the solution is a perpetual victim complex, where the reason someone should have rights is because they were victimized previously?
3: She called that an ugly version of our country.
7: Regardless of what has happened before, the way to stop discriminating based on race is to stop discriminating based on race. The end. Full stop.
3: But getting rid of the 1979 rule won't actually be the end. A pair of Supreme Court precedents stand in the way. These decades-old rulings found employers could give preferential treatment to people of color and women to address underrepresentation as long as it was temporary and didn't create an absolute barrier for white people or men. Feldblum says those landmark decisions remain good law, but for how long, she's not sure.
5: I think the Supreme Court is just waiting for a case that might allow them to overturn those two important cases.
3: And the way things are going at the EEOC, such a case could already be in the pipeline. Andrea Hsu, NPR News.
1: One American veteran has led the way in making use of a plot of land in Los Angeles. The government has said for decades that it wants to make use of that land for veterans' housing. The government said this without doing it. Then a man found his own use for some of the real estate. NPR's Quill Lawrence has his story.
8: I first met John Fulmer years ago doing outreach to homeless veterans on Hollywood Boulevard. Combat vets sleeping on sidewalks, steps away from the glamour and the movie stars, it was a jarring contradiction. But where I saw him last was the Japanese Garden on the West LA VA campus. And that is a more comforting contradiction.
9: We are here in the city, and aside from, like, an occasional helicopter, it's hard to imagine you're only a quarter mile away from the 405 freeway.
8: The garden was built in 1968, but for at least 20 years it's been neglected and overgrown. That's how Fulmer found it about 6 years ago and started to clean it up.
9: And it's just such a peaceful place, and I think that this place truly is a deserving place for the veterans.
8: There's a chain of koi ponds with giant goldfish. There are some new Japanese maple trees and a shrinking number of non-native eucalyptus. Hopefully beehives soon. Veterans volunteer every Thursday. One Air Force veteran comes and spends the whole day breaking sticks into mulch as a kind of meditation. Some pull weeds and clear brush. Some just hang out.
9: So we always tell the vets, like, you don't have to come here and work. The simple art of stepping into the garden justifies its purpose.
8: As an aside, the land for this whole 387-acre campus was donated back in 1888, specifically for use by veterans. By 2012, an NPR investigation found the VA was using it for all sorts of other things while thousands of veterans slept on the streets. Many lawsuits and sit-ins and government promises later, there's now housing for more than 1,200 vets and construction all over the campus. But it's years behind schedule. The Trump administration promised to supercharge building here, but then did not ask for a single new bed in its budget request. VA told NPR they will request that funding later. The VA canceled some non-veteran leases, but then it appealed a court order to rapidly build new housing.
10: Hey, Ricardo, how are you?
8: As he greets other vets along the path, it's not like Fulmer is oblivious to all the turmoil around the campus. The garden is an escape. But it's also a key part of what the VA campus needs if it's going to be a community and not just a giant homeless shelter, he says.
9: And so the vets are a little upset because they get this far up North Campus and there's no supermarkets, there's no nothing. No coffee shops, there's nothing. And I have to keep telling them, just hold on, like something will come, and then it is our job as veterans to make the most of it.
8: The dream is to make it a place where vets want to live permanently, not just when they get back on their feet. There could be housing for hundreds of middle-class veterans who work at the VA hospital, or student veterans. Fulmer wants to have movie showings in the natural amphitheater below the garden. Lots of activities, especially for vets recovering from addiction. They need things to help occupy them, and maybe inspire them.
9: Every single Thursday from sunup to sundown, we're out here with master gardeners. When something was left for 20 years of neglect, now we're just learning what to take back, what to throw away, and this is proof that 1 year of consistency can beat back 20 years of neglect.
8: He sees that in himself, in lots of other veterans who end up here, and in the rough beauty of the still unfinished garden. Quill Lawrence, NPR News, Los Angeles.

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1: 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As the climate warms, many areas are experiencing more rain and flooding. And Jennifer Glenister, owner of New Morning Farm in central Pennsylvania, is feeling the consequences of extreme and

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3: Good morning, I'm Michelle Martin. 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
5: 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I'm Steve Inskeep.
3: And I'm Michelle Martin. Good morning. In the U.S., tax loopholes come and go. Our Planet Money podcast wanted to look into the life cycle of one of those loopholes and teamed up with the tax reporting nonprofit Tax Notes to do that. Here's Nick Fountain from Planet Money and Lauren Riccio from Tax Notes.
6: Tax loopholes come in many forms. Some Congress writes into the tax code on purpose. Others, including the one we picked to tell the story of, are closer to mistakes. This loophole begins with an obscure tax treaty from 2008 between the Mediterranean nation of Malta and the U.S., says Andrew Gradman.
7: Andrew is a tax lawyer, and he's looked into the Malta loophole.
8: And boy, treaties are complicated.
6: He says the gist is, Malta's tax law treats retirement accounts very well. And this treaty, maybe, if you squinted, conferred those benefits to Americans. Some enterprising tax professionals started advising their wealthy clients that they could stash appreciated assets like Google stock into Maltese retirement accounts and then, starting when they turned 50, start taking them out entirely tax-free. If it worked, it would be a pretty sweet deal, and it would avoid a lot of U.S. taxes.
8: A tax loophole is a wasting asset. If you really believe that this was a mistake that was made, then you know it has a limited life.
6: Huh.
8: And so you have to figure out, how do I squeeze the juice out of it as much as possible?
6: It's hard to know exactly how many people took advantage, but Lauren, y'all at Tax Notes have some pretty good sourcing in the industry.
7: Yeah, my sources say hundreds of taxpayers use the loophole, and they estimate billions of dollars went into these accounts. One attorney told my colleague that his client had between $100 and $300 million stashed away in Malta.
6: But in 2021, teams at the IRS started looking into this, including lawyer Carolyn Schenck, asking,
9: what is the real purpose of this?
6: Why are Americans opening Maltese retirement accounts?
7: There's a technical term for this that holds up in tax court, the economic substance doctrine.
6: Like, is there a business reason a person or a company might need a Maltese account?
9: Does this make economic sense other than the purpose of doing a turn and burn on the asset and then sheltering the gain? It does not.
6: It did not. So Schenck's team added it to the IRS's big yearly release of tax schemes to avoid.
7: In late 2021, the IRS and Maltese officials met and clarified something.
6: About the treaty, they said Americans can't put highly appreciated assets into these Maltese retirement accounts. In other words, knock it off.
9: It was awesome. I mean, the flash to bang is pretty fast, right? I mean, there was a very short period of time that transpired here. And then all of a sudden, we're standing here with our

0: security partner right next to us standing in a joint statement.
1: Loophole closed. And for the type of loophole that is kind of a mistake and oversight that gets taken advantage of, that is kind of the life cycle. Enterprising tax professionals find a flaw, pitch it to their clients, and wait until the IRS tells them you're done. With Lauren Loricchio from Tax Notes, I'm Nick Fountain, NPR News.
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0: It's Morning Edition from NPR News. I'm Michelle Martin.
1: And I'm Steve Inskeep. Good morning. Teachers are thinking about artificial intelligence about the same way that many people think about smartphones. We use them all the time, and we're also pretty sure they're bad for us, and we still use them all the time. A new NPR Ipsos survey of K-12 educators finds teachers use AI to save time and improve lessons. They also fear that AI makes it harder for students to learn to think for themselves. Lee Gaines reports.
2: Michelle Knobber has been teaching high school biology for over 2 decades.
3: I used to do a thing where I offered students extra effort points to go out and do a beach cleanup or a habitat restoration.
2: Knobber teaches at El Toro High School in Orange County, California.
3: And their only means of proving to me that they had done it was a photo.
2: But then she learned how easy it was to fake that photo with AI.
3: My son showed me how in basically about 2 minutes, he could take a picture of himself, take a picture of something online showing like, you know, a beach cleanup. Boom. He's there.
2: She stopped offering extra credit for cleanups because she couldn't trust her students were actually doing them. In a new nationally representative poll from NPR and Ipsos, 6 in 10 teachers said they think AI is eroding the level of trust between educators and students. Knobber is one of them.
3: That was sad. I mean, I used to have like over 275 separate times they were out during the year doing that, and it made me feel good. And now I'm like, oh, I can't verify it anymore.
2: Nearly 3 in 4 teachers said they believe AI has bigger implications for education than past technological innovations like the internet or computers.
4: We're in an environment where teachers feel like this is going to fundamentally reshape the future of education moving forward.
2: Mallory Newell is a senior vice president at Ipsos.
4: While teachers are not anti-AI by any means, many are using it for their own planning and time saving, there is widespread concern about the impact of AI on critical thinking and social emotional development.
2: The poll shows students aren't widely using AI in the classroom, at least not yet. But a majority of teachers say they've used AI to help with their own work tasks. And when they do, it saves them some time. Knobber says she's used AI to generate multiple choice questions.
3: I mean, that's something that normally as a teacher would have taken you probably upwards of an hour to get something like that. And it minimized really our entire task to 5 minutes. That's helpful.
2: At Downers Grove North High School in the Chicago suburbs, Joanne Purcell uses AI to come up with professional development activities for her fellow educators. But Purcell says AI still isn't that helpful for her work as a math teacher.
5: It's a pain in the butt to go through and see where the mistakes are. And I feel like if I have to do that, I might as well just write the question myself.
2: More than half of polled teachers say AI makes it harder for students to learn critical thinking skills. And the majority also think AI is mostly just a shortcut for students to avoid doing more work.
6: I've seen students just use it because a math problem is too hard.
2: Krista Coricelli is a special education math teacher at Saugus Middle High School outside Boston.
6: So they type it into ChatGPT and copy down the answer. And for them, in their mind, they did the task, right? They don't understand that the process and the productive struggle are where the learning happens.
2: Which brings us to our next poll finding. About 4 in 10 teachers say they've required more assignments to be done by hand. 4 in 10 have also required more assignments to be done in class as a result of AI. Still, many teachers say when it comes to navigating AI, they're on their own. About half say their school hasn't offered any guidance, or they're not sure what it is. A majority also say their school hasn't provided any professional development or training. Outside Boston, Coricelli says she hasn't gotten any training. In the meantime, she says she and her fellow educators are just doing the best they can.
6: I think we're all just kind of trying not to drown with the whole thing.
2: And trying to keep their students afloat, too. For NPR News, I'm Lee Gaines.
0: A trial in Texas that started this week has become a national story in part because of the racial dynamics. A black teenager is facing first-degree murder charges for the killing of a white teenager last year. Caroline Love from member station KERA has been covering the case.
7: Carmelo Anthony is accused of stabbing Austin Metcalf at a high school track meet last year in Frisco near Dallas, Texas. Both were 17. Anthony's defense attorney is arguing he acted in self-defense, but the prosecution calls it a senseless murder. Witnesses told the jury on Thursday Anthony said the day of the attack that Metcalf put his hands on him. Metcalf was white and Anthony is black, and that's led to polarizing conversations online and attracted attention from far-right activists. The day after the attack, Metcalf's father, Jeff Metcalf, told Fox News his son's death had nothing to do with race.
8: This was not a race thing. This is a human being thing. This person made a bad choice and it affected both his family and my family forever.
7: Metcalf hasn't spoken to the media since the judge issued a gag order last July banning people involved in the case from talking to the media or posting about it online. The panel of 12 jurors and 6 alternates is mostly white. There are no black jurors. The trial is in Collin County. It's one of the fastest growing counties in the country and is fueled by a booming minority population. Anna Offit, a criminal law professor at Southern Methodist University, said having a white jury in a diverse county is often not an accident.
9: It is a choice. It is not inevitable.
7: And she says the racial makeup of the jury and what they think about race is especially important in this trial.
9: Racial misinformation, racial stereotypes are particularly problematic in this murder trial because this is a trial that's going to come down to what ordinary people make of the alleged altercation between the defendant and victim here.
7: Anthony is being tried as an adult and faces up to life in prison if convicted. He was 17 at the time of the killing, so the death penalty is not on the table. The Anthony trial is set to continue for at least another week. For NPR News, I'm Caroline Love.

0: It'll be sunny and warm this afternoon before a cool down for your weekend. The forecast high for San Francisco today is 75. Oakland should reach a high of 79. In San Jose, expect a Friday high of 85. And the forecast high for Sacramento is 98 degrees. I'm Michelle Hennigan. Sandy Althaus is here for the day shift. And you're listening to KQED San Francisco and KQEI North Highland Sacramento. Good morning. It's 5 o'clock.
1: Good morning. How much distance has really opened between President Trump and his party? Some of his recent actions have dismayed Republicans in Congress, though many still find it hard to vote against him. It's Morning Edition from NPR News. John Bolton reached a plea agreement with prosecutors. I'm Michelle Martin.
2: And I'm Steve Inske. President Trump's former national security advisor and longtime critic was accused of mishandling classified information. So what are the terms now? Also, why are Albanians protesting the building of a luxury resort backed by Trump's son-in-law? And Michigan parents push back against vaccine exemption rules. It's Friday, June 5th. This day in 2002, Elizabeth Smart, then 14 years old, was abducted and later found and rescued safely. The news is next.
3: Live from NPR News in Washington, I'm Corva Coleman. The Senate has passed a huge measure that will fund federal immigration efforts for 3 years. It's worth about $70 billion. The Senate debate lasted about 18 hours, and in the end, it was a near party-line vote. Democrats tried to add an amendment that would block one of President Trump's priorities. That's to create a nearly $2 billion fund to pay people who claim they were targeted by the federal government. NPR's Barbara Sprunt says that amendment failed.
4: There was bipartisan pushback at that anti-weaponization fund. The acting attorney general said it's not going to move forward, which seemed to satisfy senators. But then the president told reporters he didn't actually know if it was scrapped or not. And he said that knowing that there are these Republican senators who are uncomfortable with the idea. So this moment for congressional Republicans is about passing this priority after all this time. But it's also a moment where there's this increasing tension and conflict with the White House. And I don't think that's stopping anytime soon.
3: NPR's Barbara Sprunt reporting. Just a week after a Russian drone crashed into an apartment building in eastern Romania, an armed drone exploded in a Romanian port. Terry Schultz says there were no injuries or major damage.
5: The Romanian Defense Ministry says the naval drone self-detonated mid-morning after being detected earlier by authorities who closed off the area in the civilian port of Constanta. While Romanian officials have not yet revealed whether the drone was Russian or Ukrainian, they did confirm it was not one of their own and described it as being of the type used in the war in Ukraine. Romanian President Nicolae Ciordan was on his way to a European Union summit when the incident occurred, and he wrote on X that, quote, such particularly serious situations are the direct consequences of the war of aggression unleashed by Russia against Ukraine. EU Commission President Ursula von der Leyen echoed that, expressing solidarity with Romania and saying Europe urgently needs more anti-drone capabilities. For NPR News, I'm Terry Schultz in Brussels.
3: In the U.S., rising mortgage rates are dragging down the spring home buying season. According to the online real estate platform Redfin, new home listings are declining. NPR's Stephen Bisaha reports sellers are taking their homes off the market.
6: It was expected to be a strong home buying season. Average interest rates for a 30-year fixed mortgage dropped below 6% in February, the first time in 3.5 years. But the war against Iran increased the cost of borrowing, and this week the mortgage rate is about 6.5%. Real estate business Zillow says sales in May were below where they were a year ago, nearly 3%. And housing recovery is back on pause. Families choosing to stick with renting are seeing the benefits of an apartment construction boom. The retail data company Yardi Matrix reports the average advertised rent was virtually flat compared to a year earlier. Stephen Bisaha, NPR News.
3: You're listening to NPR News from Washington. An appeals court in Colorado reversed the homicide convictions of two former paramedics and ordered new trials for them. The men were convicted of injecting ketamine into Elijah McClain, a black man who was pinned down by police in 2019. McClain died after warning them he could not breathe. Federal transportation officials are investigating Atlanta's Bus and Rail Transit Authority. A woman was stabbed on a MARTA train last week and died. From member station WABE, Lily Oppenheimer reports.
7: U.S. Transportation Secretary Sean Duffy says in addition to looking into the stabbings, they will also investigate overall risks to those Atlanta MARTA riders and workers. Duffy alleges the transit agency's rates of assaults, robberies, and rapes for MARTA employees and riders is nearly twice the national average. This investigation comes less than 2 weeks ahead of the first FIFA World Cup match in Atlanta. MARTA will see a surge in ridership, as Atlanta is expected to welcome more than 200,000 fans to the city. In a statement, MARTA officials say safety and security is their number one priority, and the agency welcomes the opportunity to share that with federal officials. For NPR News, I'm Lily Oppenheimer in Atlanta.
3: The Stanley Cup final is now tied at one game apiece. In men's pro hockey, the Carolina Hurricanes came back from a two-goal deficit last night. They defeated the Vegas Golden Knights 4-3. In overtime. Tonight is also game two in the NBA Finals. The San Antonio Spurs will host the New York Knicks, who lead 1-0. This is NPR.
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0: It's Morning Edition from NPR News. I'm Michelle Martin.
1: And I'm Steve Inskeep. The congressional Republicans who challenged the president's agenda this week broke with tradition.
0: Most Republican lawmakers said little about military intervention in Venezuela and Iran, troops in American cities, sweeping immigration crackdowns, the dismantling of agencies, and the consolidation of power in the executive office. Now, there are small signs of pushback against a president who's been the dominant force in the Republican Party for a decade.
1: NPR's Franco Ordonez is covering this. Franco, good morning.
2: Good morning, Steve.
1: I want to emphasize small signs of pushback, but what's happening?
2: Yeah, a few examples. I mean, for the last couple of days where Trump may have pushed the envelope a little bit too far. I mean, one was when Trump tapped a housing agency official, Bill Pulte, who has no experience in intelligence, being tapped to be the acting director of national intelligence, a position charged with coordinating more than a dozen intelligence agencies. I mean, Pulte is better known for going after Trump's political enemies. I mean, one senator, Tom Tillis of North Carolina, called him an incendiary attack dog on CNBC. Trump also announced that he'd like to nominate his former personal attorney, Todd Blanche, as attorney general. It was Blanche who championed that very unpopular anti-weaponization fund. I mean, critics called it a slush fund for Trump supporters who felt victimized by the government, including those convicted of January 6th crimes, on top of several Republicans who balked at the fund in the Senate. I mean, just one more example, Steve. In the House, four Republicans joined with Democrats to rebuke Trump over the war in Iran.
1: Yeah, and that's a rare one where enough Republicans actually voted for something that would pass. Why are some Republicans finding their voices?
2: Well, I mean, it comes down to politics and a bit of the calendar. I mean, Trump was obviously never really a consensus builder. He always led through fear of retribution. And his ability to kind of unify these swaths of the Republican Party, as well as bring into the fold new voters, was the reason he won in 2016 and 2024. But we're in a different period right now, even from just 2 years ago. Much of that is due to the war in Iran that Trump initiated. And polls show Americans, including some Republicans, are souring on the president's leadership, particularly the economy. I mean, gas prices, as we've reported, have risen to more than $4 a gallon, and that's making everything more expensive.
1: Just as the midterms are coming.
2: Yeah, exactly. I mean, all this plays into the midterms. I was talking with John McHenry, a veteran Republican strategist. He told me it's normal to accept a little distance from the president at this point after the primaries.
3: Part of what's going on, though, is that we are largely through the primaries, where the president can do the most damage to people who cross him within his own party, and moving on to the general, where I think some people either feel a little bit more vulnerable or feel like they need to, you know, in a year that doesn't look great for Republicans right now, want to establish their own record.
1: Is the president a lame duck then?
2: Well, I mean, I think that's a little bit early to say. I mean, he's come back so many times before, after the 2020 election, after the January 6th riots. And frankly, Steve, a lot could change in the next few months, especially if the war in Iran ends and gas prices go down. I mean, Trump could be looking better politically if the economy improves.
1: NPR's Franco Ordonez, thanks so much.
2: Thank you, Steve.
0: Let's bring in somebody who is watching what voters think of the president's agenda. Jim Hobart is a Republican pollster and partner at Public Opinion Strategies. He's worked on many GOP gubernatorial and Senate campaigns. And let me mention for this interview, he's not doing work for the White House, and he was nice enough to stop by our studios in Washington, D.C. Jim Hobart, good morning. Thanks for coming.
4: Good morning. Great to be here.
0: So we've watched the president slip in some prominent polls. For example, The Economist tracks polling by YouGov and says Trump hit a new low this week, a net approval rating of -25. So why do you think voters are souring on him? So that's the first question. And of course, I need you to tell us which voters, because as we just heard, the president's been very persuasive in Republican primaries for the most part. Republican voters have followed his lead on some of those things. So why are voters souring on him, and which voters are we talking about?
4: I think you are seeing some slippage, and it's largely due to the war in Iran, especially how that is playing further into cost concerns that voters have, right? I always say that gas prices are the one price that everyone sees essentially on a billboard. So voters are very aware of gas prices. But to your other point, I think it's important to note that the president remains incredibly popular with the majority of Republican voters, especially the types of voters who vote in Republican primaries.
0: Okay, but so now primaries are for the most part over. So now we're moving into the general, okay? Franco mentioned several Senate Republicans who say they oppose the administration's anti-weaponization fund, like Susan Collins of Maine, Dan Sullivan of Alaska. But so now that these folks are for the most part past their primaries, are they more likely to sort of be more outspoken, people who are in close races, for example?
4: Well, I think that's going to ultimately work to their advantage, right? Looking at the vote last night, when you're running, especially in a state like Maine, like Susan Collins, but Dan Sullivan's going to have a tough race. There's some other senators. It's really nice to be able to take a vote that says, hey, no, I stood up to the president, right, to show some independence from the president.
0: But are they taking these votes knowing that they're going to lose? Is it mainly symbolic? Or does this signal some real disagreement?
4: I think it's both things, right? Like, look, these are smart senators. I think Susan Collins just cast her 10,000th vote. Like, she knows how to count votes, right? But she recognizes that, hey, maybe this isn't where she is personally politically too. But there's also probably some campaign calculus to it as well.
0: So some Republican senators have balked at President Trump's decision-making on appointments. The president said he'd try to promote his former private attorney, Todd Blanche, from acting attorney general to attorney general. He brought in mortgage chief Bill Pulte as acting director of national intelligence. Now, on Thursday, the president said he won't actually nominate Pulte for the permanent intel job. You know, what's the takeaway here? Is it that it might be hard to get somebody like Pulte confirmed, or are the senators trying to send a bigger message?
4: I think it's both. I think you have some senators who have a little more freedom because they've lost their primaries or because they're retiring, and so they're a little more willing to push back against the president. And then also, I think that it is, again, they can count votes just as well, right? They know they're going to lose a handful of Republican votes. They're going to lose all the Democratic votes. So it's helpful to not force the president to put someone to a vote that's not going to win.
0: Now, I'm curious of what you think is breaking through with voters. I mean, as you know, people have pointed out, a lot of people understand this, people get their information from different places, right? A lot of the news outlets that are preferred by Republican primary voters or conservative voters of the president's base, they don't really report on the things that some of the other news outlets do, at least not to the same degree. The president's undertaken a host of projects that he says are going to beautify the nation's capital, the gold embellishments in the White House, plans for this arch, yesterday announcing a pedestrian bridge to connect the Lincoln Memorial to the Potomac River. We can play a clip of that.
5: It's called the Promenade. It'll be the Promenade. They want to call it the Trump Promenade, but I don't know if I want to do that. But it's going to be beautiful. It's a beautiful project.
0: Do voters, including those who voted for Trump in the past, do they embrace these priorities? Do they notice things like this? Or does it seem a little out of touch with the things that, you know, you pointed out that people care about, like gas prices and food prices?
4: There's some voters who are going to be supportive of what the president is doing no matter what, especially given the way he talks about it, beautifying Washington, D.C., cleaning up their city. They're going to be like, yeah, you know, this is what the president should have been doing and only Trump could have gotten it done. Then there's going to be other voters more in the middle, certainly Democratic voters who say, hey, why is he prioritizing this when he can be prioritizing other things? So again, like so much, the base is always going to be with him. Swing voters, at least right now, a little bit more of a challenge.
0: Who's the bigger group, though?
4: You know, his base is essentially about 40%, so it's of the country. So it's certainly a larger group. But in a midterm election, it's the swing voters who are going to decide whether it's a good night for Republicans or a bad night.
0: So for 20 seconds here, do Republican voters on the whole, or do people like yourself who advise candidates who are running in this environment, would you like the president to be changing his message to get away from these sort of personal preoccupations into other things, or does it really matter?
4: I think midterm elections are always hard for the party that controls the White House. So could the president be talking about some things differently? Sure, but there's only so much you can do.
0: That's Jim Hobart. He's a partner at Public Opinion Strategies. Thank you so much.
4: Sure. Thank you.
1: Albania is heading into a fifth day of protests over a planned luxury resort. President Trump's daughter Ivanka and son-in-law Jared Kushner are driving this development. Ivanka told a story on a podcast of noticing the island while on a friend's yacht and feeling captivated by the natural beauty of the spot where they now plan a giant hotel. It would be built near sensitive wetlands by the Adriatic Sea, home to endangered wildlife. Megan Williams reports.
6: They're calling it the Flamingo Revolution. Plastic replicas of the pink birds bobbed above the crowds in Tirana, Albania this week as thousands protested a resort deal they say has moved ahead with little transparency. Some held signs reading, Ivanka, keep your hands away from Narta. The estimated $1.6 billion project would cover a former military island and a pristine stretch of coastline near the Hoza Narta wetlands, home to endangered birds, Mediterranean monk seals, and other wildlife. It's linked to Jared Kushner and Ivanka Trump, who recently said on a podcast they, quote, have 5 miles of beachfront. A spokesperson says the site is being developed by Cezanne Real Estate Company and that investors connected to Kushner's affinity partners are involved in their personal capacity. Developers say they will move ahead responsibly, but Jamal Jeri, with an Albanian NGO that monitors the wetlands, says there has been no consultation. He says the area was cordoned off with barbed wire fencing with no warning and private security brought in.
7: We saw these machines going on the field. Every day they were putting concrete, gravel, and we immediately started to ask for the construction permit and other documentation, but none of the institutions gave us nothing.
6: Prime Minister Edi Rama says Albania, one of Europe's poorest countries, must stay open to investors as it pushes to join the European Union by 2030. There is no chance that this investment will stop as long as I'm here, he said this week. Many Albanians want jobs tourism can bring. But anti-corruption prosecutors are now looking into questionable legal changes the government made to the status of protected areas. And protesters say they'll keep taking to the streets. For NPR News, I'm Megan Williams.
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0: It is 5:19. Good morning. I'm Sandy Altell, still working on the first cup of coffee. Mel Baker hasn't had any yet, so we'll see what he can do for this traffic report. But there's a problem on the Bay Bridge. Hi, Mel.
8: Hey there. Yeah, we're looking at the usual kind of Friday light so far. It's just a little slow at the toll plaza. It remains that way up to just before Treasure Island, where we do have a traffic hazard of some kind causing the right lane to be blocked. Traffic is backing up a little bit around the island. As you're in San Francisco, northbound on 101 before Cesar Chavez up to the hospital curve, it's stop and go traffic due to a lane being closed for some construction work there. Highway 37 westbound out of Vallejo, just starting to see a little bit of heavy traffic. Mel Baker for KQED.
0: This morning on KQED News, the FIFA World Cup kicks off next week, and one of the sites is Levi's Stadium in Santa Clara. An author from Berkeley says the appeal of the world's game has a lot to do with the field, as in the grass. He'll explain this morning at 6:22 and 8:22 on KQED News.
9: I'm Alexis Madrigal. Next time on Forum, in his new book, Mighty Real, A History of LGBTQ Music, 1969 to 2000, music critic Barry Walters looks at how music produced and performed by gay and straight musicians has been embraced, celebrated, and defined by queer culture. As he notes, queer musicians have made an art of saying what can't be overtly said, and their queer listeners have learned to hear what others can't. That's at 9 a.m. right here on KQED.
0: And in the 10 o'clock hour, we hear about a recent CNN investigation into autonomous vehicles. Companies like Waymo say their vehicles are dramatically safer than human drivers. But CNN found that when things do go wrong, they tend to go wrong in decidedly unhuman ways. Forum, that's the 10 o'clock hour here on KQED News. 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And by the listeners of KQED. Good morning, I'm Sandy Althaus. It is the 5th day of June at 5:21 now.
1: It's Morning Edition from NPR News. I'm Steve Inskeep.
0: And I'm Michelle Martin. Good morning. Many Americans are feeling the pinch of inflation and high housing costs. But in the Florida Keys, one of the nation's unique coastal areas, service workers are finding it especially hard to make ends meet and pay their rent. David Ovalle has this report.
10: Reagan Bush Rodriguez works 40 hours a week at a Cuban restaurant in Key Largo, Florida. It's the first town in the island chain south of Miami that stretches more than 100 miles between the Gulf and the Atlantic. Today, he's making coffee for a tourist from South Carolina.
11: Hey, boss, mate, anything else?
12: Perfect. You have a good one?
13: Good. Thank you very much.
11: Thank you.
10: Workers like Rodriguez are vital here. They serve tourists from around the world who come to boat, snorkel, fish, and sunbathe. Rodriguez is 25 and loves working in the Keys. He attends community college here. But he can't actually live here.
11: In a perfect world, yeah. Yeah, the view's amazing, the water's nice, but it was still too expensive.
10: Rodriguez commutes from the southern end of Miami, where he lives in a small, $800 a month efficiency apartment. He drives 45 minutes to work and earns $11 an hour.
11: I'm spending about $45 every 2 days, every other day, on just some gas. So it's like, it's brutal.
10: Florida used to be one of the more affordable states to live in. But in recent years, it has not escaped soaring rents and home prices, says Sam Staley, an economist at Florida State University.
14: Trends in Florida are going the wrong way. Actually, in most of the counties in Florida, we're finding that housing markets are tighter and housing prices are going up.
10: Affordable housing has been a problem here in Monroe County for a long time because of the island's unique geography. There's little land to develop. Construction costs more. Officials are mindful of preserving the pristine natural environment that attracts visitors. Last year, the county tried a novel approach to make a small dent in the lack of housing for workers.
15: Thanks so much for coming down to the beautiful South Cliff Estate.
10: We're right That's here. Monroe County Commissioner Holly Rashai. She's giving a tour of South Cliff Estates, a complex of one-bedroom apartments reserved for service and hospitality workers. The county bought it for $7.5 million.
15: As you can see, you know, got a full living room, can have a little dinette area, full kitchen, bathroom. Again, everything is brand new.
10: But there's one problem. The county can't find renters. When officials listed the units last August, rent was priced at nearly $3,000 a month.
15: That just did not sit well with me. That didn't sit well with the rest of my commissioners. And I don't think it sat very well with our community because we didn't get any takers.
10: The county dropped the price to a little under $2,000 a month. That's average rent for a one-bedroom apartment in the Keys. There's been a couple applicants, but still, no one lives here. A few miles up the road, Rodriguez said he hadn't heard of South Cliff Estates. He says even at the reduced price, it's not practical as he finishes school to one day become a police officer.
11: Everything's too expensive, especially the Keys. So because of that, I plan to move north in the future.
10: Rodriguez isn't sure how far north he'll go. He says he could move to another state altogether. For NPR News, I'm David Ovalle in Key Largo.
1: It's Friday, which is when we hear from StoryCorps. In the 1980s, Brad Jackna worked as a carpenter in Florida alongside his friend Kip.
16: We were the bad guy biker type. You know, the tattoos, the long hair, the earrings. Everybody always thought we were tough.
1: While they were building a house one day, they saw a toddler, Tom Copeland, fall into a nearby pond. More than 30 years later, Jackna reunited with Copeland at StoryCorps.
16: I looked out the window and saw you out playing by the water. I didn't like it, but went back to work. Happened to look out the window again, and I didn't see you. And then all of a sudden, I saw a little glimmer in the water, you know, a little splashing movement. And I turned and looked at Kip, and I said, the kid's in the water. We were on the second floor, and the stairs weren't in yet. So we just jumped off and ran, and Kip dives in. I went around, and I remember I grabbed you and picked you up, and you were limp. You were not breathing.
17: I must have been under the water for a scary amount of time.
16: It seemed like a long time, but it only could have been seconds. And I was slapping you on the back, and you started coughing, and I heard you catch that first breath of air.
17: It's pretty clear to me that without you and Kip being there working on that house that day, I wouldn't be sitting here right now. Did you and Kip talk a lot about that day as the years went on?
16: He had the newspaper's article in his shop on the wall, and it was in a frame. And we'd talk about it once in a while. You know, well, I wonder what happened to him. You know, I wonder what he's doing. So I happened to look up your name, and sure as all heck, you came up, and I see a grown young man, and damn, maybe I did have something to do with something good. So that's when I messaged you.
17: Of course, I hadn't known anything about you up to that point. So it was really exciting to hear from you. Can you tell me a little bit about your friend Kip? I never had the opportunity to meet him, and sadly I won't.
16: He's been gone 2 years. I loved him like a brother. He was one hell of a loving father, and he had a raspy voice, you know, and he talked loud. There was no whispering that man. So if he had a secret, he had to leave the building, not the room.
17: What do you think Kip might say if he had a chance to meet me?
16: I know he'd give you a hug and say he's happy. I'm just glad that you're alive and breathing. And Kip and I both had a small part in it. I have not been the nicest person that people would want to meet. I'm a big mouth, but it makes me feel good inside for something that didn't take 5 minutes, but it's lasted a lifetime.
1: Wow. Brad Jackna on reuniting with Tom Copeland, the boy he saved from drowning more than 30 years ago. 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
1: Brian Watt will be in just a minute with KQED News. First, though, traffic. Yep, we're going to check the Altamont Pass. Here's Mel Baker.
2: Which is pretty light this morning. 205 westbound is a bit slow from about Mountain House Parkway to the 580 merge. 580 on the Tracy side, a bit on the heavy side from 132 up to the merge, but not really too bad. And then it's a bit sluggish coming out of the pass from about Grant Line down to North Flynn Road. Meanwhile, we have some other traffic starting to back up on the Bay Bridge. Mel Baker for KQED.
1: All right. Thanks, Mel. 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Sunny skies today, highs from the low 60s to the upper 80s. And tonight, mostly clear with lows in the 50s. We'll get to some forecast highs a little later on in just a few minutes. 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
3: Live from KQED News, I'm Brian Watt. Environmental groups are blasting a proposal to revive the long-delayed construction of a coal export terminal in West Oakland. The project, which was the subject of years of litigation, got a boost Thursday after President Donald Trump said the federal government would invest $75 million. Ben Eichenberg, an attorney with San Francisco Bay Keeper, says the impact would be widespread.
4: This coal terminal is going to be a regional industrial hub that's going to generate train traffic, and that's going to cause particulate pollution everywhere in the Bay Area.
3: But it would be particularly harmful to residents near the terminal who are already exposed to a number of different sources of industrial pollution.
4: It's just not fair to the people who live in West Oakland.
3: Developer Phil Tagami hasn't said whether he plans to move forward with the project, but Trump said construction on the new terminal could start as soon as this summer. California economic leaders are warning that 80 of the state's nearly 400 hospitals are at risk of closing, and federal cuts to health care funding from President Trump's Big Beautiful Bill will only make it worse. KQED's health correspondent April Dimboski has more.
5: Hospitals are often the economic center of rural towns. They're the largest employer, and their workers support local businesses and schools. California State Treasurer Fiona Ma says a hospital closure can devastate the whole community.
6: Without these hospitals, we are going to be losing populations. We're going to be losing jobs, and the healthcare outcomes obviously are going to plummet.
5: Ma says California has an emergency loan program for distressed hospitals, but it's already oversubscribed. A larger structural change will be needed to prevent closures and loss of services. I'm April Dimboski, KQED News.
3: A San Francisco man is fighting deportation after he was detained outside his home in the Sunnyside neighborhood last week. The San Francisco Standard reports Marvin Godoy Calderon was sitting in his Hyundai when three masked ICE agents pulled him out. Reporter Max Harrison Caldwell says immigrant advocates spotted Calderon outside an ICE facility on Sansom Street and got lawyers to file a writ of habeas corpus on his behalf. The agents had to release him.
7: What Marvin said to me over and over again when we were talking is, I'm here to work hard, pay taxes, send money home to my family. I don't want to hurt anyone. I don't want to break any laws. And I just want to be treated like a human being.
3: Harrison Caldwell confirmed Calderon has a valid work permit, but Homeland Security told the Standard, quote, he is an illegal alien and we will continue to fight for his detention and deportation. Calderon's next hearing is June 10th. California has added a fourth air tanker to its wildfire fighting fleet. Governor Gavin Newsom announced the new tanker was deployed Thursday and will be stationed at the Ramona Airport in rural San Diego County. The new plane is able to drop up to 4,000 gallons of fire retardant at one time. That airport will also host the state's 11th heli-attack base for Firehawk helicopters. I'm Brian Watt, KQED News.
1: 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So I think I told you it will be sunny today and rather warm. Highs from the low 60s to the upper 80s inland. 84 expected in Walnut Creek, Napa 86. Half Moon Bay, the high should be 61. Sacramento 95 today, and in Oakland it should get up to 76 degrees. 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And by the listeners of KQED. 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
0: It's Morning Edition from NPR News. I'm Michelle Martin.
8: And I'm Steve Inskeep. John Bolton agreed to plead guilty.
0: Bolton once served as President Trump's national security advisor. He later became a tough critic of the president's. His plea for mishandling classified information would resolve the criminal case the Justice Department brought against Bolton last year.
8: NPR Justice correspondent Ryan Lucas has the unclassified version of this story. He's in our studio, Studio 31. Ryan, thanks for coming by.
9: Good morning, Steve.
8: What were the charges against Bolton?
9: So look, Bolton was indicted in October on 18 criminal counts for retention and transmission of national defense information. And the allegations in the indictment date to his time as national security advisor, as you said, in Trump's first term. Now, prosecutors say that Bolton regularly took handwritten notes about what he was doing on a daily basis as national security advisor. So things that he was hearing in meetings with U.S. intelligence officials, military officials, or in talks with foreign leaders. And then he would send that very sensitive information, some of it highly classified, to two family members, either in text messages or in email. And I will also say that FBI agents discovered digital or printed copies of some of that at his home.
8: Okay, so lots of evidence to back up the allegations. What is the agreement then?
9: So first off, it's important to say that this is a tentative plea deal. It would still have to be signed off on by a judge. But a person familiar with the matter tells me that under the plea deal, Bolton would plead guilty to a single count of retaining classified information. He would also face a fine of a little more than $2 million. And he could face anywhere from zero prison time to up to 5 years in prison. But that is much, much less than if he had taken this case to trial and been found guilty. Now, a judge, as I said, has to still approve any plea deal. And ultimately, it's the judge who's going to decide on Bolton's sentence. Now, I reached out to the Justice Department. It declined to comment other than referring me to a court notice scheduling a rearrangement for Bolton at the end of the month. And that is something that often signals that a plea deal has been agreed to.
8: People will remember the backstory here. The FBI searched President Trump's residence when he was out of office a few years ago. He was found to be keeping classified information on a stage, in a bathroom. The case against him was thrown out by a judge that he appointed. Now, is there some irony that Trump's Justice Department, that he closely controls, would pursue Bolton over classified information?
9: Well, look, Bolton has said that he thinks that he is being targeted for political reasons, for being a very outspoken critic of President Trump. Mm-hmm. That is Bolton's view. But look, former prosecutors, former senior intelligence officials who I have spoken with think that this case against Bolton has real legal merit. The investigation, it's important to say, began under the Biden administration. It continued under Trump. The indictment is 26 pages long. It has detailed allegations in it. And it's important to say that the process that led to Bolton's indictment was normal. And that is very different from, say, the first prosecution of former FBI Director James Comey or New York State Attorney General Letitia James. Remember, they were indicted last year after Trump publicly called on the Justice Department to go after them.
8: Right.
9: Career prosecutors thought those cases were weak. They were overruled. And ultimately, those cases were tossed after court found that the prosecutor who secured them was unlawfully put in place. So the list of the president's perceived enemies who have been targeted by the Justice Department is long. And one of the side effects of the Justice Department that is seen as targeting political enemies is that even when an investigation is legitimate, it can be perceived by the public as being driven by politics and revenge.
8: Ryan, thanks for the insights and for going through the differences there. Really appreciate it.
9: Thank you.
8: NPR's Ryan Lucas.
0: The U.S. has counted about 2,000 measles cases so far this year. Still, more parents than ever before are opting their kids out of vaccines. Michigan used to have one of the highest school vaccination exemption rates, so public officials made it harder for parents to opt out. It worked until it didn't. Kate Wells with our partner KFF Health News explains.
10: Michigan is a state where you can opt your kid out of vaccines for pretty much any reason. And so for many years, if you were trying to register your kid for school and you forgot to get them that tetanus booster.
11: You know, at the last minute, oops, I forgot to do this. I'm just going to sign a waiver and be done with it.
10: Norm Hess is the executive director of the Michigan Association for Local Public Health.
11: That's not really the way we want parents to make decisions on this issue.
10: So in 2014, health officials created a new rule for parents wanting a waiver for religious or personal reasons. The parents first had to attend a vaccine education session at the local health department in person.
12: Essentially, sit, listen to an educational session and then sign a waiver that goes into their record.
10: Dr. Juan Marquez is a local county medical director in the Ann Arbor area. Initially, this new process worked. Fewer parents were getting these waivers. But some parents felt like these education sessions were insulting. Jennifer Wartz is a Republican state representative. At a vaccine choice rally last year, she talked about her experience as a mom attending an education session.
13: It was very demeaning. I had a very negative experience there, simply because we made the choices that we felt were best for each one of our children.
10: Then when the pandemic hit, the anger and animosity around lockdowns and mandates really spilled into these sessions. Marquez, the county medical director, says they became unsafe for staff.
12: You can imagine to come through a session, sit through, have somebody yell at you or, you know, just say not nice things to your face and just kind of sit through hours of that. It's demoralizing.
10: Last fall at a high school north of Detroit, a dad refused to get the waiver for his kids. The school said, look, to keep them legally enrolled here, we need that waiver. This led to a series of confrontations and the principal called the police. The sheriff's deputy even drove to the dad's house. Here's the deputy, Kevin Smith, during a follow-up call with the dad as recorded on his body cam.
14: You got to go through the health department and do their stupid 10-minute course and sign your stupid waiver to have your kids enrolled.
10: This year, health officials in that county, St. Clair County, decided to just flat out drop this requirement. It's now the first county to make vaccine waivers available entirely online. Dr. Remington Nevin is the medical director.
15: Parents who have felt coerced, parents who have felt pressured into getting vaccines, they are going to experience a new era of vaccine choice in St. Clair County.
10: And state health officials are not fighting the change. In fact, the state has helped more than 30 counties switch to online education sessions. Here's a clip from the online session the state helped develop.
16: For diseases that spread easily, a few unvaccinated people can start an outbreak.
10: After that, parents still have to go to their local health department, but only to get the waiver signed. The goal now is to try to meet people where they are, offer information, and don't burn bridges. But the growing number of people opting out of vaccines worries Dr. Natasha Bagdasarian, the state's chief medical executive, especially given recent measles outbreaks in Michigan.
17: When one of these measles cases ends up in a low immunization community, that's when the ember really has a chance to expand and become a wildfire.
10: She says in some Michigan schools now, as many as 70% of students are not fully vaccinated. In Ann Arbor, Michigan, I'm Kate Wells.
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2: 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And by the listeners of KQED. Good morning, I'm Sandy Althaus. It's 5:45.
4: 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I'm Steve Inskeep.
5: I'm Michelle Martin.
6: And I'm A. Martinez. The NPR News Quiz, Wait, Wait, Don't Tell Me, is entering a new era.
7: I'm legendary anchorman Bill Curtis.
6: The show's beloved scorekeeper of 12 years, Bill Curtis, retired after taping his final episode last month. Here's host Peter Sagal saying his goodbyes.
8: And he has said the most ridiculous things in that most serious of voices.
6: And while there's no replacement for Bill Curtis, he will have a successor.
9: I'm the man they bring in when Bill Curtis gets busted for claiming Peter as a dependent. I'm Alzo Slade, and here's your host.
6: That is comedian and former philosophy professor Alzo Slade. He's a familiar voice on Wait, Wait, having appeared on the show many times. And this weekend, he officially becomes America's favorite judge. First off, congratulations. My goodness, I talked to Bill a little while ago. Now I'm talking to you. It feels like I'm like a boy entering puberty with your two voices that I have to contend with.
10: Well, there's no comparison to Bill's velvety, buttery voice. You know, I'm just going to have to, you know, step in and do my own thing. You know, it's funny because people are like, Alzo, do you sing? I'm saying, no, I'm the guy on the R&B album that just talks. You
6: know? Yeah. Every R&B album needs that. Now, you know, I used to be in sports, so I used to like deal with a lot of sportscasters, especially sportscasters that have been with one team for like decades, you know?
10: Right.
6: I'm always fascinated by the person that has to replace that beloved long-time broadcaster, because as much as people are going to be excited about you, there's going to be some people that are like, well, he's not Bill Curtis.
10: I feel like I've been called up from the minors to replace a Hall of Famer. You know what I'm saying? And I'll tell you a story I told Peter the other day. Let's say 10 times I've subbed in for Bill Curtis, and at least 7 out of those 10 times people will come up to me and say, we were really hoping to see Bill, but you did a great job. No, but it's, all jokes aside, Bill said something special to me. He's like, Alzo, you could bring things to this role that I wasn't able to, and we'll figure out what those things will be.
6: Have you figured out what some of those things are?
10: Well, there's a considerable amount of difference between Bill and I. And since it's radio, people won't be able to tell, I don't think. Well, you know, it's an NPR crowd. They don't hear color anyway. So.
6: Now, the main job of the scorekeeper, of course, is to keep score. Panelists are quizzed on events in the news, and at the end of the show, the scorekeeper announces how well they've done. So you also have a particular approach to this aspect of the job, so let's have a listen to that.
8: Also, did Dulce do well enough to win?
10: Nah, not really.
8: No. Also, did Luke do well enough to win?
10: Absolutely not.
8: Uh-huh. Also, did Adam Burke do well enough to win?
10: Nope. He did pretty bad, actually.
6: You see, some might say also that that is mean. I say that's just tough love.
10: Yeah, that's tough love. And I think it's important to let them know that there's always room for improvement.
6: Oh, yeah, of course. I mean, so you're right next time. Yeah.
10: Exactly.
6: So also, I'm going to give you one last question here. Did I do enough to keep my job? You're the scorekeeper. You tell me.

0: Absolutely not.
1: Well,
0: hey, there's always room for improvement.
1: Thank you. Also, Slade is a new judge and scorekeeper for Wait, Wait, Don't Tell Me from NPR and WBEZ in Chicago. He makes his debut this weekend. Also, thank you very much.
0: Thanks for having me. You're a class act. Appreciate it.
1: This is Morning Edition from NPR News. I'm A. Martinez.
2: I'm Michelle Martin.
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2: We've got the California Report coming up in just a minute or so. And let's check roadways first to the Bay Bridge. Here's Mel Baker.
4: Where the meter and lights came out just a few minutes ago, actually quite late in the morning, and traffic is backed up into the parking lots. It'll slow across the upper deck to about Treasure Island. Meanwhile, out in Orinda, 24 eastbound, just before Camino Pablo, we have a large wooden table blocking the slow lane there. And then heading down to the South Bay around Campbell, 17 northbound at Hamilton Avenue, traffic hazard there reported, possibly due to some construction or on the roadway that got left behind. Mel Baker for KQED.
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8: Good morning. This is the California Report. I'm Adi Bolaños in San Francisco. New data shows cuts to Medi-Cal, the state's Medicaid program, are taking a steep toll on California's once-celebrated health care for all movement. Selena Arredondo of the news organization Public Health Watch, in partnership with KVPR, has more.
9: More than 86,000 immigrants without legal status left Medi-Cal in January and February. That's according to the latest data from the California Department of Health Care Services. The sharp decline is the largest consecutive enrollment drop for this population since 2024, when California first opened Medi-Cal to all low-income residents, regardless of immigration status. Laura Scheckler of the California Primary Care Association says the drop is a huge step back.
10: 2024 was such a point of pride. It is really disheartening to see California move in the other direction.
9: Driving the decline, experts say, is several major state policy changes that block or discourage immigrants from obtaining coverage, including an enrollment freeze on undocumented immigrants that went into effect in January.
8: That was Selena Arredondo from Public Health Watch. Plans to build data centers in communities across California have increasingly received pushback. And on election night this week, voters in the L.A. County city of Monterey Park overwhelmingly approved a permanent ban on them. It's the first voter-approved ban on data centers in the state. Resident Dave Jones spoke at this week's city council meeting.
11: People from all over the city came together in a way few of us have ever seen before. They stood up, they spoke out, and they never stopped. Let us celebrate our city, data center free, forever.
8: A proposed 247,000-square-foot data center in the city was met with resistance from Monterey Park residents. As a result, the developer quickly withdrew the plans. It would have been built less than 500 feet from the closest home, and it also would have used 3 times the electricity of the entire population of the city. A data center trade group tells the LA Times they're disappointed by this week's election results, saying it will deprive residents of possible jobs and investment. Cannabis businesses say California's weed regulations are hurting the industry, but public health groups are pushing back, saying regulators are leaving protections for youth on the table. In Santa Cruz, known for its cannabis culture, the city says keeping both groups happy is an ongoing challenge. KQED's Alonzo DeBo takes us there.
3: At Santa Cruz's iconic Lighthouse Field, it's a party. There's live music, people dancing, and lots of weed. Virginia Lena moved to Santa Cruz as a kid and says weed's an essential part of its identity.
12: It's a huge part of the culture. It's always been a huge part of the music scene, the festival scene.
3: Weed's been popular here since as far back as she can remember. But since its legalization, the culture has grown more and more commercial. She says vapes and gummies started replacing joints and that high taxes have made survival hard for small legacy operators.
12: So I've seen dispensary after dispensary go down or get sold.
13: Where you're looking at gummies, you're looking at chocolates, you're looking at...
3: Johnny Hamla owns the Green Spot Dispensary on Santa Cruz's west side. He's taking me on a tour of the store's many products.
13: Shake, shatter, wax, resin, rosin.
3: There's anything a weed lover might come looking for. Business looks good, but Hamla says regulations in California have made survival hard.
13: We have just now been bumbling through to get to a good system.
3: He says high taxes and strict regulations have caused many small growers he works with to go out of business. The state responded to industry concerns late last year by reducing its excise tax on cannabis from 19% to 15%. While Hamla celebrates the reduction, he also says regulations have fallen short in other ways, like failing to limit the amount of weed in the legal industry.
13: There was way too much cannabis. You couldn't sell it. You were lucky if you could get what it cost you to grow it to get the money out of it.
3: The lack of a growing cap led to an oversupply of weed in the market, causing prices to drop rapidly. That's according to Whitney Economics, an industry group that collects economic data for businesses and regulators. As a result, small operators who'd been around the longest couldn't compete in the oversaturated market. But public health groups say that same oversupply is also concerning for its effects on the consumer side.
14: What we have now is a bunch of people who produce too much weed and they're looking for warm bodies to consume it.
3: Lynn Silver is program director at the Public Health Institute. She fears that aggressive marketing and colorful packaging may be leading to more kids getting high.
14: I call it sometimes the Coca-Colization of the weed industry, where you have the, you know, what America's really good at, marketing things, selling them, putting them in fancy bright packages.
3: The Public Health Institute released targeted guidelines earlier this year that scores cities based on how they protect public health and prevent kids from smoking weed. Santa Cruz scored just a 42 out of 100. The scorecard recommends doing things like prohibiting weed-infused drinks and increasing buffer zones between schools and dispensaries, an issue that came up in 2024 when a dispensary was approved just blocks away from Santa Cruz High. Silver says the changes are important for preventing negative impacts on youth.
14: This is not the sale of strawberries. This is the sale of a product which has many harmful effects.
3: Scientists are still understanding how cannabis affects the brain, but a major study at UC San Diego that followed 11,000 U.S. teens found that consuming weed was tied to slower gains in memory and thinking speed during key years of development. Clara Stanger is a senior planner at the City of Santa Cruz. She says policy has to find a happy medium.
15: The city also has to balance competing values, right? So we have youth that we want to protect, but we also want to be able to support local small businesses.
3: For her part, she feels the city's strict ID requirements for entering dispensaries help prevent youth consumption. She also says the city reviews and updates its weed policy periodically. As California continues to fine-tune its regulation of the legal weed industry, towns like Santa Cruz are finding their own balance, figuring out what a new age of cannabis culture means for them. For the California Report, I'm Alonzo DeBo.
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8: And that is the California Report for Friday, June 5th. We're a production of KQED News. Our engineers are Danny Bringer, Catherine Monahan, Brendan Willard, Christopher Beal, and Jim Bennett. Our producers are Billy Cruz and Keith Mizuguchi. Our senior editor is Angela Corral. Our managing editor is Ted Goldberg. And our editor-in-chief is Ethan Tovin-Lindsay. I'm Madi Bolaños. Thank you for listening and have a great day.
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4: Taking a look at the commute out of Vallejo on Highway 37 westbound, it's lighter than usual for this time of morning, so we do are seeing Friday light. 37 westbound is backed up from the foot of Mare Island Bridge to the lane merge. Then it remains slow out to about Skaggs Island Road. Mel Baker for KQED.
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16: Good morning. It took senators more than 18 hours of voting to pass a Republican bill funding immigration enforcement. Amendments to block President Trump's $1.8 billion lawfare fund failed. It's Morning Edition from NPR News.
17: On KQED News, it's First Friday, and Oakland police have a new plan. I'm Brian Watt.
16: Many companies in the United States have collected and shared employee data with the federal government. I'm Steve Inskeep.
18: And I'm Michelle Martin. Its goal is to prevent worker discrimination, but now the Trump administration wants to put an end to it. Also, the return of a flesh-eating screwworm has Texas cattle farmers worried. And a new HBO documentary tells the story of legendary R&B band Earth, Wind & Fire. A. Martinez spoke to three band members. It is Friday, June 5th. On this day in 1975, Egypt reopened the Suez Canal to international shipping 8 years after it was closed due to the Six-Day War with Israel. News is next.
19: Live from NPR News in Washington, I'm Corva Coleman. U.S. employers added jobs in May for the third month in a row. NPR's Scott Horsley reports the unemployment rate held steady at 4.3%.
20: In a sign the labor market is finding its footing, U.S. employers added 172,000 jobs last month. Job gains for March and April were also revised upwards. Much of the hiring in May was in restaurants and local government. Healthcare, which has been a steady source of job growth, added another 35,000 jobs last month. Construction companies also added workers in May, while banks and insurance companies cut jobs. The share of people working or looking for work held steady during the month, and the labor force grew slightly. Average wages in May were up 3.4% from a year ago. That may not be enough, though, to keep pace with rising prices. We'll get an update on May's inflation rate next week. Scott Horsley, NPR News, Washington.
19: The Senate has passed a bill providing nearly $70 billion in funding for immigration enforcement. This passed mostly on party lines. South Carolina Republican Senator Lindsey Graham says it will pay for immigration enforcement for 3 years.
21: What we're about to do is fund the Border Patrol and ICE through the entire Trump term because you wouldn't help us. America will be safer.
19: Democrats tried to attach an unrelated amendment to the immigration funding bill that would have permanently blocked a Justice Department fund intended to pay money to people who claim they've been targeted by the federal government. Senate Democratic leader Chuck Schumer introduced that amendment, which failed.
22: After tonight's vote, it's clear to Americans that Republicans refuse to outlaw Donald Trump's $2 billion slush fund. Now the whole country can see the truth.
19: Many Republicans expressed dismay about the fund, but ultimately they did not support legislation to ban it. Meanwhile, the funding bill now goes to the House. Ukrainian President Volodymyr Zelensky says he wants face-to-face negotiations with Russian President Vladimir Putin about ending the war. NPR's Joanna Kakissis reports Zelensky wrote an open letter to Putin.
0: The letter is the first public message Zelensky has written directly to Putin since Russia's full-scale invasion in February 2022. The Ukrainian leader said Russia has been at war with Ukraine for roughly half of Putin's 26 years in power. This timeline includes Russian forces seizing parts of eastern Ukraine in 2014. You can stop your war, Zelensky wrote to Putin. Zelensky also seemed to note that Ukraine is no longer a priority for the U.S. as the Trump administration remains focused on Iran. The Kremlin acknowledged receiving the letter and said Zelensky is welcome to visit Moscow anytime. Joanna Kakissis, NPR News.
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17: Live from KQED News, I'm Brian Watt. South Bay prosecutors are gearing up for a retrial in the 2012 disappearance and alleged murder of Sierra Lamar. KQED's Joseph Jiha reports.
1: The Santa Clara County District Attorney's Office plans to retry Antolin Garcia Torres, who was convicted in 2017 for kidnapping and killing 15-year-old Sierra Lamar. His conviction was overturned by an appeals court in February, who determined the jury was prejudiced because prosecutors also tried him at the same time for past attempted kidnappings. The new trial could begin by the end of this month. DA Jeff Rosen said in a statement, quote, "We are undeterred in our mission to get justice for Sierra and her family. Lamar's body was never found." Torres's attorney said he has always maintained his absolute innocence and expects he will be exonerated in the coming trial. I'm Joseph Jiha, KQED News.
17: Oakland is launching a new public safety crackdown around First Fridays. The changes come after some sponsors have reportedly stopped supporting the popular event following violent incidents that happened hours after the event concluded. Law enforcement and city staff will target illegal vending, drug use, and parking violations in downtown on Friday and Saturday nights. Here's Police Chief James Beer.
7: The comprehensive plan is really us coming together as a city team and not just relying on one or two departments, but we are one city team aligned with the community, hearing what is the issues to them and hearing solutions from everybody involved.
17: The changes will take effect today, which is this month's First Friday. Happy Friday, by the way. I'm Brian Watt, KQED News.
2: 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Mel Baker is back, and we're checking out the Richmond-San Rafael Bridge at this time.
4: 580 eastbound before midspan on the Richmond-San Rafael Bridge. Bags of debris scattered across all of the eastbound lanes, not causing a backup, though. Traffic is on the heavy to slow side on the westbound direction between Castro Street and about the toll plaza. The Bay Bridge backup is still just into the parking lot. The metering lights are on, slow across the upper deck into about the Treasure Island area. And out in Orinda, 24 eastbound before Camino Pablo, a table in the right lane. Mel Baker for KQED.
2: 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This morning on KQED News, the FIFA World Cup kicks off next week, and one of the sites is Levi's Stadium in Santa Clara. An author from Berkeley says the appeal of the world's game has a lot to do with the field, as in the grass. And he'll explain this morning at 6:22 and 8:22 on KQED News. Sunny skies today, a little bit warm, highs from the low 60s to the upper 80s inland. It's 6:07.
18: It's Morning Edition from NPR News. I'm Michelle Martin.
16: And I'm Steve Inskeep. The Senate passed a bill overnight funding immigration enforcement, and it just took them 18 hours.
18: It was almost a party-line vote with just one Republican opposed. Lawmakers failed to approve amendments blocking President Trump's agreement with himself to establish a $1.8 billion fund. Democrats were outraged by the agreement. Many Republicans said they were too, but most voted to block amendments that would displease the president. In a few minutes, we'll ask a former Republican national
5: National Committee Communications Chief about these developments. But we're going to begin with the flurry of voting that continued into the early morning hours today.
16: NPR's congressional correspondent Barbara Sprunt has been up just about all night. Barbara, good morning.
6: Hey, good morning, Steve.
16: Okay, I want to talk about the amendments Michelle mentioned, but what is the underlying bill that just passed?
6: Right. So if we cast back to earlier this year, Senate Democrats blocked funding the Department of Homeland Security over concerns about the way it was conducting immigration enforcement, specifically after federal agents killed two protesters in Minneapolis. Eventually, at the end of April, after a long shutdown, Congress funded the department everything except immigration enforcement, and Republicans decided to use a budget tool called reconciliation in order to fund that, to fund ICE, to fund Border Patrol, in a separate bill. And this is that bill. It would fund those agencies for 3 years.
16: 3 years for the rest of Trump's presidency. Congress wouldn't have to vote on it again. This is a thing the president really wanted, and Democrats took the opportunity to offer amendments to that. What happened?
6: That's right. Well, you know, it's interesting. I mean, in this Voterama scenario, both parties can offer amendments, get the other party on the record on various things. And the thing that was most interesting to me were these amendments where there was crossover support. You know, there was some Republican support for an amendment to restrict funding for President Trump's ballroom, another one of his big projects, for example. But the subject that came up again and again was the Trump administration's earlier proposal to create that nearly $2 billion settlement fund you were mentioning to pay out supporters who say they've been persecuted by the government. There was a proposal from Senate Minority Leader Chuck Schumer to prevent that creation altogether. It failed, but three Republicans, including senators in tough races in Ohio and Alaska, voted with Democrats. Another proposal would have redirected the money from that fund to fraud enforcement. That had more Republican support. And Republicans writ large voted against an amendment that would prohibit payouts from any weaponization fund to people convicted of assaulting law enforcement on January 6th. Eight Republicans did join Democrats in voting for it.
16: Okay, all those amendments failed. The bill did pass. Why did it get to be so difficult?
6: You know, in large part because of the White House. There was bipartisan pushback at that anti-weaponization fund. The acting attorney general said it's not going to move forward, which seemed to satisfy senators. But then the president told reporters he didn't actually know if it was scrapped or not. And he said that knowing that there are these Republican senators who are uncomfortable with the idea. So this moment for congressional Republicans is about passing this priority after all this time. But it's also a moment where there's this increasing tension and conflict with the White House. And I don't think that's stopping anytime soon.
16: Although it seems that the tension is resolved again and again with Republicans just obeying. I just want to note, Barbara, back on Monday, our own Eric McDaniel told us that as many as 30 Senate Republicans were ready to vote against Trump's fund. And then we get to actually voting, and one amendment had just three Republicans voting for it, leaving it shy of passing. There were other amendments that never had quite enough votes to pass. Are Republicans still trying very hard not to cross the president, even on this fund that they really didn't like?
6: You know, I think there's at least a handful of Republican senators this morning asking themselves that same question, Steve. You know, some of those GOP amendments that were crafted were made in a way to be as attractive as they could be to the full Republican conference. And as you said, we saw them fail to meet the threshold time and time again.
16: NPR's Barbara Sprunt, thanks.
6: Thank you.
5: Let's dig into this a little bit more with Doug High. He's a political strategist and former communications director for the Republican National Committee. Good morning, Doug.
10: Good morning.
5: So among the senators who did vote for this amendment to block what the administration calls the anti-weaponization fund are Senators Tom Tillis and Bill Cassidy. They're part of a group that's become known as the YOLO Caucus, meaning you only live once. Now, of course, Cassidy lost his reelection bid, and Tillis has said he's not seeking a third term. But ultimately, they did vote for the final bill, which included the fund. How do you read the outcome? Did they lose their nerve when it came time for the big vote? What do you think?
10: Well, you know, I'm reminded that Frank Sinatra sang a song that said, I've heard that song before. And for 10 years now, we've been looking at not just the forest through the trees, but every individual leaf, every individual vote, and saying, what does it say about Donald Trump's hold on the Republican Party? And the reality is, every time for 10 years now, there's been some sort of vote like this, Republicans have supported the president. And typically, members of a party support their incumbent president. And with Donald Trump using every bit of leverage that he has, it shouldn't be any surprise that these votes continue to either pass in Trump's favor or fail in Trump's favor.
5: So the two senators we mentioned, the president has largely managed to force these lawmakers out of their seats in primaries. But there are other senators in competitive races this fall, like Susan Collins, Dan Sullivan. They also voted for the amendment that didn't pass, but did vote for the final bill. So is this a situation where you vote for something knowing it's not going to have any effect on the final outcome just so you can say you did? Or why even bother?
10: Yeah, that's one of the things we used to call when I worked in House leadership, releasing your votes. When you have enough votes to pass, Obamacare in 2010 was a perfect example of this. It barely passed the House, so that once Nancy Pelosi had the votes necessary to pass it, those members who needed to vote no for their own political purposes, you release those votes. Go ahead, do whatever you need to do for your political purposes or back in your district, because we have the votes necessary to do what we want to do. It's exactly what happened this week and has happened time and time again.
5: It's one thing, though, to help loyalists win primaries to secure a spot or to secure a spot for in the general or for the runoff. But then some of these people have to go off and win over broader voting populations in November's midterms. And I just wonder if the administration is giving any thought to that in the way it is addressing these issues going forward. I mean, because the president, as we all have known, has become very unforgiving about people who have thwarted his agenda, or he perceives as thwarting his agenda, or not being sufficiently loyal. But going forward, I'm just wondering if the calculation changes for them at all.
10: I don't think the calculation changes today between any point between in this second Trump administration or the first Trump administration. And remember, Donald Trump wields power differently and more than any president we've seen in the past. He's a sort of Damocles for Republicans, because they know that at any moment they could be asleep and Trump has tweeted at 2:30 in the morning that pick your Republican member of Congress or senator is a loser or is disloyal or whatever it may be. And that means that they have a very real problem in a general election, because if 5 or 10% of the MAGA base says they're not going to support pick your candidate in November, they have a very real problem that isn't about independent voters or those voters who voted for Biden in 2020 and Trump in 2024. If a part of the base decides they're not going to show up because Trump has threatened that member of Congress or that senator, they have a very real political problem.
5: So you may consider this redundant, but I'm going to ask it anyway. The House passed a war powers resolution attempting to restrain President Trump on Iran. And then last night, some House Republicans defied the leadership and voted with Democrats in favor of billions more in military aid to Ukraine and more sanctions on Russia. Your takeaway is?
10: 4 Republicans in the House voted for the war powers resolution. That's 1.8% of the House Republican conference. That's not a big number.
5: Okay. That is former Republican National Committee Communications Director Doug Hyde. Doug, thank you.
10: Thank you.
16: For the first time in 60 years, a case of New World screwworm has been found on American soil. A calf in Texas was infected with a flesh-eating fly larva. NPR's Ping Huang reports on the bug that poses a major threat to the cattle industry.
9: To the U.S. Department of Agriculture, the discovery of a single screwworm case is like an emergency. Here's Secretary Brooke Rollins in a media call.
11: We have a unified incident command team. We've established a 20-kilometer control area, a zone around the detection.
9: Within hours of hearing about the suspected case, the USDA sent a team of responders to Texas. Officials have been alert to the possibility for several years as reports of the screwworm fly moved up from the South American continent.
11: The fly doesn't fly itself, or I should say herself, long distances.
9: Rollins says the fly and larva move with the cattle trade.
11: And that's how it's moved from South America, Central America, into Mexico, and how it eventually got to America.
9: The fly lays eggs in open wounds, which hatch into flesh-eating larvae. Bud Dinges with the Texas Animal Health Commission says the calf was found at a South Texas ranch in Zabala County, about 60 miles from the U.S.-Mexico border.
12: We had a 3-week-old beef calf that had an umbilical lesion and had larvae in the umbilical lesion itself there.
9: The discovery set off big alarm bells among cattle ranchers. If it spreads widely, it could be devastating to the cattle industry, according to a joint report from Texas A&M and the USDA last year. Rear Admiral Michael Schmoyer with USDA is leading the agency's efforts against screwworm.
13: And so I do want to emphasize that there is only one infested animal. It is that three-week-old beef calf. It is not a danger to the food supply.
9: The screwworm larva only eats living flesh, including that of livestock, wild animals, and pets, and, in rare cases, humans. In the early 1900s, the New World screwworm was a scourge on the cattle industry until it was eradicated in the 1960s by the release of many, many sterile flies. They mate but don't have babies, so the population goes down. Schmoyer says that's the main strategy today, releasing more sterile flies.
13: 2 million flies are dispersed. That'll be done twice a week for a total of 4 million flies a week.
9: USDA officials are also asking ranchers to be vigilant and check their cattle. The U.S. is planning to open a new sterile fly factory in Texas next year. Ping Huang, NPR News.

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1: And this is KQED News. Let's check in on the roadways. Mel Baker is here with the latest traffic.
2: In Hayward, southbound 880 is slow from 238 to the Industrial Parkway. No delays yet on either the San Mateo or Dumbarton bridges. And it's light in the Altamont Pass this morning with just a bit of slow traffic on westbound 205 from Mountain Home to the 580 merge, which itself is slow to North Flynn Road. Mel Baker for KQED.
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3: 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As he notes, queer musicians have made an art of saying what can't be overtly said, and their queer listeners have learned to hear what others can't. That's at 9 a.m. right here on KQED.
4: I'm Leslie McClurg. Next time on Forum with host Mina Kim, self-driving car companies tout the safety of their autonomous vehicles, noting that they're dramatically safer than human drivers. But a new CNN investigation found that when things do go wrong, they tend to go wrong in decidedly unhuman ways. We'll examine these safety issues and hear why a lot of passengers love self-driving cars anyway. That's Forum at 10 a.m. on KQED.
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5: It's Morning Edition on KQED. I'm Brian Watt. Votes are still being counted in California's race for governor to determine which candidates will make it into the general election. But San Jose Mayor Matt Mahan is already out of the running. KQED politics correspondent Guy Marzorati sat down with Mahan to discuss his campaign and a big vote on the city budget next week.
6: Mahan entered the race with a lot of fanfare, but conceded early on election night.
7: Look, at the end of the day, I just ran out of time. It is really hard in 4 months to get out to a state of 40 million people while also having a second job of running a large city.
6: But even when the race was up for grabs, Mahan never gained much traction. Democrats may have been wary of millions in pro-Mahan spending from Silicon Valley. Mahan acknowledges the tech support was a double-edged sword.
7: I think, unfortunately, for much of the rest of the state, particularly state and national media that is less familiar with San Jose and the Bay Area more broadly, that became read as big tech, you know, trying to influence the outcome of the race.
6: Mahan did get some good news on election night. San Jose voters approved an increase in the city's hotel tax.
7: Certainly this year, with World Cup and Super Bowl, more visitors than ever. Folks who visit our city and stay in hotels ought to pay into the services that they rely on and all residents benefit from.
6: As Mahan turns his attention to the city budget, the revenue from Measure A will help him close a $50 million shortfall.
7: We are not reducing core services. We're continuing to fund all the key services people need.
6: But the budget plan taps deep into reserves, spending down nearly half of the rainy day funds to pay for police staffing and immigrant support services.
7: We just need to be really disciplined on the cost side.
6: The city council will hear public comment on the budget Monday before a final vote on Tuesday. I'm Guy Marzorati, KQED News.
5: The Bay Area has plenty of soccer. The Quakes, Bay FC, the Roots, the Soul. But the world's game is really about to take over the region when the World Cup begins next week. And Levi's Stadium starts hosting several matches. For those who want to watch the world's best players with deep appreciation for the game they're playing, Berkeley author Nick Green has written a new book. The title is How to Watch Soccer Like a Genius, What Architects, Stuntwomen, Paleoanthropologists, and Computer Scientists Reveal About the World's Game. I spoke with Nick Green, and he started by telling me about the idea behind the book.
0: I love talking to smart people about all sorts of things, not necessarily the thing that they are, quote-unquote, experts in, because they see the world in their own way. So I want to tell a story about soccer, the history of the game, its evolution, why it looks the way it does. And I sort of pull in all these random experts just because there are certain aspects of the sport that had me thinking that maybe, hey, a stuntwoman knows a lot about selling contact and falling down. What would she think about diving and flopping? So that was a natural phone call to make. And a story about soccer is also going to be a story about the Beatles or about, gosh, municipal codes, what have you.
5: Bones.
0: Bones, lots, yes. Foot bones. I write a lot about foot bones. So basically, whatever my broken brain takes me is where I force the reader to go along with.
5: Okay.
0: Yeah.
5: So you also go deep into the soccer field.
0: Yeah.
5: As a place. Is that really maybe what drew you to soccer in the first place and how you became so interested in it?
0: I think it is. I was 8 years old during the 94 World Cup, and I just remember that lush rectangle with not much on it. And little did I know, that was sort of the start of my lifelong love affair with soccer, just some grass. And it was a natural sort of place to start the book, is just the grass.
5: And you also focus on how important a good pitch is to FIFA, soccer's world governing body. And I mean, and the great lengths that FIFA goes to make a certain kind of pitch, right?
0: Yes, and there's this great irony, because the sort of brilliance of soccer is its accessibility. And it was designed to be played literally anywhere. Schools in 19th century England, their fields, their ruddy kind of rock-filled, tree stump-filled fields sort of grew the game. And yet now we have an entity like FIFA who is obsessed with the most perfect sort of conditions imaginable. And for example, in my book, I speak with someone who runs a company that provided all the grass for the Qatar World Cup in 2022. And that company grew all the grass in southern Georgia, not too far from Atlanta. And they shipped thousands and thousands and thousands of pounds of grass to Qatar just for the World Cup.
5: You know, a surprising payoff in your book for a lot of people in the Bay Area is that it ends with a scene of you watching an Oakland Roots game at the Oakland Coliseum. Why did you want to end there?
0: You know, soccer is this weirdly expansive game. I mean, it's unnatural because the ball has gravity and you have to learn. I mean, the history of the tactics for soccer is basically undoing the natural urge to glob onto the ball and spread out. And the game spread around the world. It's the quote-unquote world's game now. And I looked at the Coliseum and I saw this stadium that kind of kept growing and growing and housed the two biggest sports in the country, which was, you know, baseball when it was America's pastime, and NFL football, and then how Al Davis built the Mount Davis, those luxury boxes.
5: Al Davis being the owner of the then Oakland Raiders.
0: You know, he said he was going to leave if they didn't build those, and so they kept growing and growing and growing, and then suddenly all the teams left, and it contracted. It's like the Big Bang almost. And now what you have inside of this mostly empty stadium is you have soccer, this simple, completely kind of unadorned game. As I said, it just felt poetic to me, I guess.
5: Nick Green of Berkeley, author of How to Watch Soccer Like a Genius. Thank you.
0: Thank you so much.
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1: And Brian will be right back with more KQED news. In the meantime, Mel Baker is here with the latest traffic.
2: In San Jose, northbound 101, slow from Santa Clara Street up to 880, and further north in Menlo Park, 101 northbound between Marsh Road, we have a ladder in the left lane. Mel Baker for KQED.
1: All right. 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Sunshine and pretty warm today. We'll have highs ranging from the low 60s at the coast to the upper 80s inland, 86 in San Jose, 88 in Livermore, and in San Francisco later today it should reach 73 degrees. 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
8: Live from NPR News in Washington, I'm Dave Mattingly. The U.S. economy gained more jobs in the month of May than analysts were forecasting. The Labor Department says employers added 172,000 jobs as the nation's jobless rate held steady at 4.3%. The job gains were led by leisure and hospitality. Some Republicans in Congress have been pushing back on President Trump's choice of Bill Pulte to serve as acting director of national intelligence. NPR's Franco Ordonez says Trump's D&I choice and his support for an anti-weaponization fund are sparking stepped-up GOP criticism.
9: Critics argue that the president's pushing the envelope too far, but more likely it all comes down to the political calendar. John McHenry, a veteran Republican strategist, says Republicans are looking ahead to the midterms.
10: We are largely through the primaries, where the president can do the most damage to people who cross him within his own party, and moving on to the general, where I think some people either feel a little bit more vulnerable or feel like they need to, you know, in a year that doesn't look great for Republicans right now, want to establish their own record.
9: But he says it'd be wrong to call the president a lame duck, noting that Trump has been counted out several times before, only to wield his influence again. Franco Ordonez, NPR News.
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5: Live from KQED News, I'm Brian Watt. A federal judge in San Jose is set to hear arguments today from families with transgender children who are seeking to stop the U.S. Department of Justice from using a Texas grand jury subpoena to access their children's confidential medical records. The families all receive care from Lucille Packard Children's Hospital at Stanford. Advocates say the Trump administration's trying to sidestep previous court decisions blocking access to similar medical records. The government has said it is investigating whether healthcare providers and drug companies are illegally promoting off-label drug use or using fraudulent billing practices when providing gender-affirming care to minors. The San Francisco City Attorney's Office is suing a Tenderloin landlord who's accused of allowing residents to move back into a building after it was deemed uninhabitable after a fire. The lawsuit says management company Golden Tiger LLC didn't restore basic utilities before it allowed residents to return to the building after a fire last June. Instead, residents were given small butane camping stoves, posing a further fire risk. The city stepped in to provide interim power to the building and rehouse all residents. Jen Quart represents the city attorney's office.
11: This landlord needs to be held accountable and needs to pay for the costs the city incurred and needs to restore utilities to the building. So that is what this lawsuit is seeking.
5: The building was home to at least 90 people, most of them immigrant families. I'm Brian Watt, KQED News.
1: 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Today's high in Napa, 86, Half Moon Bay, 61, and in Oakland, it should reach 76 degrees. 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
12: 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I'm Steve Inskeep.
13: And I'm Michelle Martin. Good morning. The Trump administration wants to end a requirement for large and mid-sized companies to disclose their workers' race, ethnicity, and gender. The rule, in place since 1966, is meant to root out discrimination in hiring and promotions. But priorities at the nation's premier civil rights agency have changed. NPR's Andrea Hsu reports.
14: The Equal Employment Opportunity Commission began gathering demographic data at the height of the civil rights era, a time when
15: Black workers tended to be congregated in the less skilled general laborer jobs
14: and not the higher skilled positions
15: that would be better paid, that would lead toward advancement and managerial opportunities.
14: Carla Gilbride was at the EEOC during the Biden administration. Over decades, she says, the data has played a key role in holding employers accountable.
15: It's one of the first things that you can look at as you're trying to learn more.
14: About why, say, there are so few women or Black people in leadership at a certain company. But now the EEOC has given the White House a proposal to stop collecting the data altogether. What's more, the agency also wants to overturn a 1979 rule, one that allowed companies to take temporary steps to hire, say, more women or Black people, if the data revealed an imbalance. Hi Feldblum served as a commissioner under President Obama.
16: So this is the EEOC giving employers the roadmap of how they can take race and gender into account in a positive way and not violate the law that says you cannot discriminate on the basis of race or sex.
14: But President Trump's EEOC is not okay with that roadmap. Agency Chair Andrea Lucas has repeatedly argued that race or sex should never influence employment decisions. On social media, she called on white men to come forward if they think they've been denied opportunities because of their race or sex. And she's going after companies she thinks have crossed the line. In an interview with NPR earlier this year, she said the rules are the same for everyone, no matter who's the victim, who's the oppressor.
17: Those terms don't matter based on race. If you're being treated differently based on race, the exact same rules apply to you.
14: Lucas elaborated on that point at the Fortune Workplace Innovation Summit last month. She argued her agency exists to ensure equal opportunity, not equitable outcomes.
18: Are you going to say that the solution is a perpetual victim complex, where the reason someone should have rights is because they were victimized previously?
14: She called that an ugly version of our country.
18: Regardless of what has happened before, the way to stop discriminating based on race is to stop discriminating based on race. The end. Full stop.
14: But getting rid of the 1979 rule won't actually be the end. A pair of Supreme Court precedents stand in the way. These decades-old rulings found employers could give preferential treatment to people of color and women to address underrepresentation as long as it was temporary and didn't create an absolute barrier for white people or men. Feldblum says those landmark decisions remain good law, but for how long, she's not sure.
16: I think the Supreme Court is just waiting for a case that might allow them to overturn those two important cases.
14: And the way things are going at the EEOC, such a case could already be in the pipeline. Andrea Hsu, NPR News.
12: One American veteran has led the way in making use of a plot of land in Los Angeles. The government has said for decades that it wants to make use of that land for veterans' housing. The government said this without doing it. Then a man found his own use for some of the real estate. NPR's Quill Lawrence has his story.
19: I first met John Fulmer years ago doing outreach to homeless veterans on Hollywood Boulevard. Combat vets sleeping on sidewalks, steps away from the glamour and the movie stars, it was a jarring contradiction. But where I saw him last was the Japanese Garden on the West LA VA campus. And that is a more comforting contradiction.
20: We are here in the city And aside from like an occasional helicopter, it's hard to imagine you're only a quarter mile away from the 405 freeway.
19: The garden was built in 1968, but for at least 20 years it's been neglected and overgrown. That's how Fulmer found it about 6 years ago and started to clean it up.
20: And it's just such a peaceful place. And I think that this place truly is a deserving place for the veterans.
19: There's a chain of koi ponds with giant goldfish. There are some new Japanese maple trees and a shrinking number of non-native eucalyptus. Hopefully beehives soon. Veterans volunteer every Thursday. One Air Force veteran comes and spends the whole day breaking sticks into mulch as a kind of meditation. Some pull weeds and clear brush. Some just hang out.
20: So we always tell the vets, like, you don't have to come here and work. The simple art of stepping into the garden justifies its purpose.
19: As an aside, the land for this whole 387-acre campus was donated back in 1888, specifically for use by veterans. By 2012, an NPR investigation found the VA was using it for all sorts of other things while thousands of veterans slept on the streets. Many lawsuits and sit-ins and government promises later, there's now housing for more than 1,200 vets and construction all over the campus. But it's years behind schedule. The Trump administration promised to supercharge building here, but then did not ask for a single new bed in its budget request. VA told NPR they will request that funding later. The VA canceled some non-veteran leases, but then it appealed a court order to rapidly build new housing.
21: Hey, Ricardo, how are you?
19: As he greets other vets along the path, it's not like Fulmer is oblivious to all the turmoil around the campus. The garden is an escape, but it's also a key part of what the VA campus needs if it's going to be a community and not just a giant homeless shelter, he says.
20: And so the vets are a little upset because they get this far up North Campus and there's no supermarkets, there's no nothing. No coffee shops, there's nothing. And I have to keep telling them, just hold on, like, something will come, and then it is our job as veterans to make the most of it.
19: The dream is to make it a place where vets want to live permanently, not just when they get back on their feet. There could be housing for hundreds of middle-class veterans who work at the VA hospital, or student veterans. Fulmer wants to have movie showings in the natural amphitheater below the garden. Lots of activities, especially for vets recovering from addiction. They need things to help occupy them and maybe inspire them.
20: Every single Thursday from sunup to sundown, we're out here with master gardeners. When something was left for 20 years of neglect, now we're just learning what to take back, what to throw away. And this is proof that 1 year of consistency can beat back 20 years of neglect.
19: He sees that in himself, in lots of other veterans who end up here, and in the rough beauty of the still unfinished garden. Quill Lawrence, NPR News, Los Angeles.

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1: And this is KQED Public Radio. We're going to get into a perspective in just a minute. First, though, traffic. Here's Mount Baker.
2: San Leandro, 580 eastbound, just after 163rd Avenue. An overturned crash is in the left lane. Traffic is slow back to 150th Avenue. In San Jose, 880 southbound after the Alameda, the right lane is reportedly blocked by some kind of hazard. 101 northbound from Santa Clara Street up to 880 is slow. Mel Baker for KQED.
1: All right. Thanks, Mel. And it's time now for a perspective. Sarah Alexander shares how a desire to remove cobwebs led to a pleasant surprise.
3: It is time for spring cleaning, I vaguely reproach myself, when I notice that the hogwire fencing around my deck is covered in cobwebs everywhere. It is quite unbecoming. It is a large mess, the kind of mess that my tidy mother would have already dispatched. I look at it, wondering whether it would be better to hose it off or to tediously remove with a feather duster. Then, realizing how much time and mental focus either approach would require, I return to drinking coffee and put more urgent items on my to-do list. A few days later, I notice, for the first time in the 25 years that I have lived here, a tiny brown hummingbird just outside my window, harvesting the cobweb silk for nest building. She is instantly transforming this blatant evidence of inadequate housekeeping into an accidental gift from me to her. This repurposing becomes her gift to my own rather grumpy early morning heart.

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2: 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I'm Steve Inskeep.
3: And I'm Michelle Martin. Good morning. In the U.S., tax loopholes come and go. 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Here's Nick Fountain from Planet Money and Lauren Riccio from Tax Notes.
4: Tax loopholes come in many forms. Some Congress writes into the tax code on purpose. Others, including the one we picked to tell the story of, are closer to mistakes. This loophole begins with an obscure tax treaty from 2008 between the Mediterranean nation of Malta and the U.S., says Andrew Gradman.
5: Andrew is a tax lawyer, and he's looked into the Malta loophole.
6: And boy, treaties are complicated.
4: He says the gist is Malta's tax law treats retirement accounts very well. And this treaty, maybe, if you squinted, conferred those benefits to Americans. Some enterprising tax professionals started advising their wealthy clients that they could stash appreciated assets like Google stock into Maltese retirement accounts and then, starting when they turned 50, start taking them out entirely tax-free. If it worked, it would be a pretty sweet deal and it would avoid a lot of U.S. taxes.
6: A tax loophole is a wasting asset. If you really believe that this was a mistake that was made, then you know it has a limited life.
4: Huh.
6: And so you have to figure out, how do I squeeze the juice out of it as much as possible?
4: It's hard to know exactly how many people took advantage, but Lauren, y'all at Tax Notes have some pretty good sourcing in the industry.
5: Yeah, my sources say hundreds of taxpayers use the loophole, and they estimate billions of dollars went into these accounts. One attorney told my colleague that his client had between $100 and $300 million stashed away in Malta.
4: But in 2021, teams at the IRS started looking into this, including lawyer Carolyn Schenck, asking,
7: what is the real purpose of this?
4: Why are Americans opening Maltese retirement accounts?
5: There's a technical term for this that holds up in tax court, the economic substance doctrine.
4: Like, is there a business reason a person or a company might need a Maltese account?
7: Does this make economic sense other than the purpose of doing a turn and burn on the asset and then sheltering the gain? It does not.
4: It did not. So Schenck's team added it to the IRS's big yearly release of tax schemes to avoid.
5: In late 2021, the IRS and Maltese officials met and clarified something.
4: About the treaty, they said Americans can't put highly appreciated assets into these Maltese retirement accounts. In other words, knock it off.
7: It was awesome. I mean, the flash to bang is pretty fast, right? I mean, there was a very short period of time that transpired here. And then all of a sudden, we're standing here with our treaty partner right next to us, standing in a joint statement.
4: Loophole closed. And for the type of loophole that is kind of a mistake and oversight that gets taken advantage of, that is kind of the life cycle. Enterprising tax professionals find a flaw, pitch it to their clients, and wait until the IRS tells them, you're done. With Lauren Lurkio from Tax Notes, I'm Nick Fountain, NPR News.
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1: 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The forecast for today, plenty of sunshine and warmer with highs from the low 60s at the ocean to the upper 80s inland, 86 expected in Napa, 88 for the high in Walnut Creek, Livermore, Walnut Creek should see a high of 84 degrees. Sacramento today, 95, San Jose, 86. In San Carlos, it should get up to 75 degrees. And the high temperature for Oakland today should reach 76 degrees. Time now for the California Report. 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It's 6:51.
2: Good morning. This is the California Report. I'm Abby Bolaños in San Francisco. New data shows cuts to Medi-Cal, the state's Medicaid program, are taking a steep toll on California's once-celebrated health care for all movement. Selena Arredondo of the news organization Public Health Watch, in partnership with KVPR, has more.
3: More than 86,000 immigrants without legal status left Medi-Cal in January and February. That's according to the latest data from the California Department of Health Care Services. The sharp decline is the largest consecutive enrollment drop for this population since 2024, when California first opened Medi-Cal to all low-income residents, regardless of immigration status. Laura Scheckler of the California Primary Care Association says the drop is a huge step back.
4: 2024 was such a point of pride. It is really disheartening to see California move in the other direction.
3: Driving the decline, experts say, is several major state policy changes that block or discourage immigrants from obtaining coverage, including an enrollment freeze on undocumented immigrants that went into effect in January.
2: That was Selena Arredondo from Public Health Watch. Plans to build data centers in communities across California have increasingly received pushback. And on election night this week, voters in the L.A. County city of Monterey Park overwhelmingly approved a permanent ban on them. It's the first voter-approved ban on data centers in the state. Resident Dave Jones spoke at this week's city council meeting.
5: People from all over the city came together in a way few of us have ever seen before. They stood up, they spoke out, and they never stopped. Let us celebrate our city, data center free, forever.
2: A proposed 247,000-square-foot data center in the city was met with resistance from Monterey Park residents. As a result, the developer quickly withdrew the plans. It would have been built less than 500 feet from the closest home, and it also would have used three times the electricity of the entire population of the city. A data center trade group tells the LA Times they're disappointed by this week's election results, saying it will deprive residents of possible jobs and investment. Cannabis businesses say California's weed regulations are hurting the industry, but public health groups are pushing back, saying regulators are leaving protections for youth on the table. In Santa Cruz, known for its cannabis culture, the city says keeping both groups happy is an ongoing challenge. KQED's Alonzo DeBoe takes us there.
6: At Santa Cruz's iconic lighthouse field, it's a party. There's live music, people dancing, and lots of weed. Virginia Lena moved to Santa Cruz as a kid and says weed's an essential part of its identity.
7: It's a huge part of the culture. It's always been a huge part of the music scene, the festival scene.
6: Weed's been popular here since as far back as she can remember. But since its legalization, the culture has grown more and more commercial. She says vapes and gummies started replacing joints, and that high taxes have made survival hard for small legacy operators.
7: So I've seen dispensary after dispensary go down or get sold.
8: Where you're looking at gummies, you're looking at chocolates, you're looking at...
6: Johnny Hamla owns the Green Spot Dispensary on Santa Cruz's west side. He's taking me on a tour of the store's many products.
8: Shake, shatter, wax, resin.
6: There's anything a weed lover might come looking for. Business looks good, But Hamla says regulations in California have made survival hard.
8: We have just now been bumbling through to get to a good system.
6: He says high taxes and strict regulations have caused many small growers he works with to go out of business. The state responded to industry concerns late last year by reducing its excise tax on cannabis from 19% to 15%. While Hamla celebrates the reduction, he also says regulations have fallen short in other ways, like failing to limit the amount of weed in the legal industry.
8: There was way too much cannabis. You couldn't sell it. You were lucky if you could get what it cost you to grow it to get the money out of it.
6: The lack of a growing cap led to an oversupply of weed in the market, causing prices to drop rapidly. That's according to Whitney Economics, an industry group that collects economic data for businesses and regulators. As a result, small operators who'd been around the longest couldn't compete in the oversaturated market. But public health groups say that same oversupply is also concerning for its effects on the consumer side.
9: What we have now is a bunch of people who produce too much weed and they're looking for warm bodies to consume it.
6: Lynn Silver is program director at the Public Health Institute. She fears that aggressive marketing and colorful packaging may be leading to more kids getting high.
9: I call it sometimes the Coca-Colization. Of the weed industry, where you have the, you know, what America's really good at, marketing things, selling them, putting them in fancy bright packages.
6: The Public Health Institute released targeted guidelines earlier this year that scored cities based on how they protect public health and prevent kids from smoking weed. Santa Cruz scored just a 42 out of 100. The scorecard recommends doing things like prohibiting weed-infused drinks and increasing buffer zones between schools and dispensaries, an issue that came up in 2024 when a dispensary was approved just blocks away from Santa Cruz High. Silver says the changes are important for preventing negative impacts on youth.
9: This is not the sale of strawberries. This is the sale of a product which has many harmful effects.
6: Scientists are still understanding how cannabis affects the brain, but a major study at UC San Diego that followed 11,000 U.S. teens found that consuming weed was tied to slower gains in memory and thinking speed during key years of development. Clara Stanger is a senior planner at the City of Santa Cruz. She says policy has to find a happy medium.
10: The city also has to balance competing values, right? So we have youth that we want to protect, but we also want to be able to support local small businesses.
6: For her part, she feels the city's strict ID requirements for entering dispensaries help prevent youth consumption. She also says the city reviews and updates its weed policy periodically. As California continues to fine-tune its regulation of the legal weed industry, towns like Santa Cruz are finding their own balance, figuring out what a new age of cannabis culture means for them. For the California Report, I'm Alonzo DeBow.
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2: And that is the California Report for Friday, June 5th. We're a production of KQED News. Our engineers are Danny Bringer, Catherine Monahan, Brendan Willard, Christopher Beal, and Jim Bennett. Our producers are Billy Cruz and Keith Mizuguchi. Our senior editor is Angela Corral. Our managing editor is Ted Goldberg. And our editor-in-chief is Ethan Toven Lindsay. I'm Madi Bolaños. Thank you for listening and have a great day.
1: We'll bring you the California Report again later on this morning at 8:51. Let's bring you some traffic now. Mel Baker is here with all the latest information.
11: We're going to look at the Highway 4 slowdown in Contra Costa County, starting just past Railroad Avenue. It starts to become bunched up, stop-and-go traffic to about Bailey Road, and it remains slow through Bay Point out to Willow Pass Road. Meanwhile, on Highway 4 itself, as you come to the 80 interchange westbound just before eastbound 80, a van and a pickup crash is blocking the left lane. Westbound 4 is stop and go through the westbound 80 interchange down to about Willow Avenue. Mel Baker for KQED.
1: 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Good morning. I'm Sandy Althaus. This is KQED-FM San Francisco, KQEI-FM North Highlands, Sacramento. It's 7 a.m.
12: Good morning. How much distance has really opened between President Trump and his party? Some of his recent actions have dismayed Republicans in Congress, though many still find it hard to vote against him. It's Morning Edition from NPR News.
13: On KQED News, two pedestrians were killed in one day in San Francisco. I'm Brian Watt.
12: John Bolton reached a plea agreement with prosecutors. I'm Michelle Martin.
14: And I'm Steve Inske. President Trump's former national security advisor and longtime critic was accused of mishandling classified information. So what are the terms now? Also, why are Albanians protesting the building of a luxury resort backed by Trump's son-in-law? And Michigan parents push back against vaccine exemption rules. It's Friday, June 5th. This day in 2002, Elizabeth Smart, then 14 years old, was abducted and later found and rescued safely. The news is next.
15: Live from NPR News in Washington, I'm Corva Coleman. Stocks opened lower this morning after the Labor Department reported another solid month of job gains in May. NPR Scott Horsley reports the Dow Jones Industrial Average slipped about 190 points in early trading.
16: U.S. employers added 172,000 jobs last month, while the unemployment rate held steady at a low 4.3%. It was the third month in a row the government reported sizable job gains. Employment figures for March and April were also revised up by a total of 93,000 jobs. Restaurants, healthcare, and local government accounted for much of the hiring in May. Financial services, on the other hand, cut jobs during the month. With signs that the labor market is finding its footing, the Federal Reserve is likely to focus attention on curbing inflation, which has been moving in the wrong direction. That makes it unlikely the Fed will cut interest rates anytime soon, despite persistent calls for a rate cut from President Trump. Scott Horsley, NPR News, Washington.
15: 2 days into a U.S. brokered ceasefire, Israel is expanding its target zone in Lebanon. The Israeli military issued new warnings today to villages in southern Lebanon. NPR's Jana Raff reports from Beirut. Residents were told to leave.
17: The Israeli military issued urgent warnings to 8 villages in southern Lebanon, telling residents to evacuate their homes ahead of potential airstrikes. They included 2 villages which had not previously received evacuation warnings in this war. Lebanon's state news agency said the Israeli military struck one of the villages shortly after. Video posted on social media showed roads jammed with people leaving one of the biggest villages in the Sidon district after the warnings. The ceasefire reached in Washington Wednesday called on Iran-backed Hezbollah to stop fighting while allowing Israel to continue attacks and remain in South Lebanon. Hezbollah has rejected the agreement. Jane Araf, NPR News, Beirut.
15: Britain's public spending watchdog says King Charles's disgraced brother, Andrew Mountbatten Windsor, was making money off royal properties while living rent-free. Andrew was evicted from a royal lodge earlier this year as police investigate his ties to late sex offender Jeffrey Epstein. NPR's Lauren Freyer reports from London.
18: Until April, Andrew earned rental income from 3 Windsor Estate cottages he was subletting while he lived for free in another one. He also charged rent to his staff. And his daughters, Princesses Beatrice and Eugenie, who are not working royals, were nevertheless living in royal palaces with their rent paid by their uncle, King Charles. This is all from the public spending watchdog's first report on royal residences in 20 years. Buckingham Palace is the report is in line with its commitment to transparency. Andrew denies wrongdoing in his friendship with Epstein, but is still under police investigation for allegedly passing him secrets. Lauren Freyer, NPR News, London.
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13: Live from KQED News, I'm Brian Watt in San Francisco. Pacifica abruptly shut down its popular municipal pier Thursday after major cracks developed in the walkway. The owners of the Chit Chat Cafe chain, which has a location on the pier, posted on social media that this one is, quote, closed for good. The pier, which is popular for fishing and sightseeing, has been closed for repairs several times, usually after damage from unusually strong waves and high tides. Closing arguments are set to wrap up today in the felony trial of 7 pro-Palestinian protesters who blocked the Golden Gate Bridge in 2024. KQBD's Juan Carlos Lara reports.
19: If the defendants are found guilty of the charges, which include felony conspiracy and false imprisonment, they face up to 14 or 15 years in prison for the 4-hour bridge shutdown. Prosecutors Thursday asked the jury to set their personal feelings about the humanitarian crisis in Gaza aside and focus on the letter of the law. Each of the 7 defendants has their own attorney giving unique closing statements, with 3 left to go. They have emphasized that the defendants did not intend to break the law, and that if the jury has any reasonable doubt, they must acquit. I'm Juan Carlos Lara, KQED News.
13: Sports. The Giants wound up splitting the series in Milwaukee. They won yesterday 12-9. They've gone straight to Chicago for 3 against the Cubs. Today starts at 11:20 a.m. our time. The Valkyries played the Lynx tough in Minnesota, but couldn't hold them off. The Lynx beat them 87-84. The Valkyries face the Aces in Las Vegas tomorrow at noon. The Oakland Roots also play in Vegas tomorrow night. I'm Brian Watt, KQED News.
1: 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Mel Baker, he's here again with traffic, and it's the latest. What is it, Mel?
11: We're going to look at the bridges, starting on the Richmond-San Rafael Bridge, 580 westbound, before the Richmond Parkway. It's stop and go from there to the toll plaza. The Bay Bridge is pretty light this morning. The backup before the metering lights is really only ever pushed back into the parking lot, where it is certainly stop and go. It remains sluggish across the span with a couple of pockets of backed up traffic all the way through the city to the 10180 merge. On the San Mateo Bridge right now, we're looking at a challenge here. It involves a crash westbound at midspan where a car is on the shoulder. Crews are there trying to deal with that. It's a little bit sluggish right around that. Mel Baker for KQED.
1: And this morning on KQED News, the FIFA World Cup kicks off next week, and one of the sites is Levi Stadium in Santa Clara. An author from Berkeley says the appeal of the world game has a lot to do with the field, as in the grass. He'll explain coming up later this morning at 8:22 on KQED News.
12: It's Morning Edition from NPR News. I'm Michelle Martin.
14: And I'm Steve Inskeep. The congressional Republicans who challenged the president's agenda this week broke with tradition.
12: Most Republican lawmakers said little about military intervention in Venezuela and Iran, troops in American cities, sweeping immigration crackdowns, the dismantling of agencies, and the consolidation of power in the executive office. Now, there are small signs of pushback against a president who's been the dominant force in the Republican Party for a decade.
14: NPR's Franco Ordonez is covering this. Franco, good morning.
20: Good morning, Steve.
14: I want to emphasize small signs of pushback, but what's happening?
20: Yeah, a few examples. I mean, for the last couple of days where Trump may have pushed the envelope a little bit too far. I mean, one was when Trump tapped a housing agency official, Bill Pulte, who has no experience in intelligence, being tapped to be the acting director of national intelligence, a position charged with coordinating more than a dozen intelligence agencies. I mean, Pulte is better known for going after Trump's political enemies. I mean, one senator, Tom Tillis of North Carolina, called him an incendiary attack dog on CNBC. Trump also announced that he'd like to nominate his former personal attorney, Todd Blanche, as attorney general. It was Blanche who championed that very unpopular anti-weaponization fund. I mean, critics called it a slush fund for Trump supporters who felt victimized by the government, including those convicted of January 6th crimes, on top of several Republicans who balked at the fund in the Senate. I mean, just one more example, Steve. In the House, 4 Republicans joined with Democrats to rebuke Trump over the war in Iran.
14: Yeah, and that's a rare one where enough Republicans actually voted for something that would pass. Why are some Republicans finding their voices?
20: Well, I mean, it comes down to politics and a bit of the calendar. I mean, Trump was obviously never really a consensus builder. He always led through fear of retribution. And his ability to kind of unify these swaths of the Republican Party, as well as bring into the fold new voters was the reason he won in 2016 and 2024. But we're in a different period right now, even from just 2 years ago. Much of that is due to the war in Iran that Trump initiated. And polls show Americans, including some Republicans, are souring on the president's leadership, particularly the economy. I mean, gas prices, as we've reported, have risen to more than $4 a gallon, and that's making everything more expensive.
0: Just as the midterms are coming.
20: Yeah, exactly. I mean, all this plays into the midterms. I was talking with John McHenry, a veteran Republican strategist. He told me it's normal to accept a little distance from the president at this point after the primaries.
21: Part of what's going on, though, is that we are largely through the primaries, where the president can do the most damage to people who cross him within his own party, and moving on to the general, where I think some people either feel a little bit more vulnerable or feel like they need to, you know, in a year that doesn't look great for Republicans right now, want to establish their own record.
0: Is the president a lame duck then?
20: Well, I mean, I think that's a little bit early to say. I mean, he's come back so many times before, after the 2020 election, after the January 6 riots. And frankly, Steve, a lot could change in the next few months, especially if the war in Iran ends and gas prices go down. I mean, Trump could be looking better politically if the economy improves.
0: NPR's Frank Ordonez, thanks so much.
20: Thank you, Steve.
1: Let's bring in somebody who is watching what voters think of the president's agenda. Jim Hobart is a Republican pollster and partner at Public Opinion Strategies. He's worked on many GOP gubernatorial and Senate campaigns. And let me mention for this interview, he's not doing work for the White House, and he was nice enough to stop by our studios in Washington, D.C. Jim Hobart, good morning. Thanks for coming.
22: Good morning. Great to be here.
1: So we've watched the president slip in some prominent polls. For example, The Economist tracks polling by YouGov and says Trump hit a new low this week, a net approval rating of -25. So why do you think voters are souring on him? So that's the first question. And of course, I need you to tell us which voters, because as we just heard, the president's been very persuasive in Republican primaries for the most part. Republican voters have followed his lead on some of those things. So why are voters souring on him, and which voters are we talking about?
23: I think you are seeing some slippage, and it's largely due to the war in Iran, especially how that is playing further into cost concerns the voters have, right? I always say that gas prices are the one price that everyone sees essentially on a billboard. So voters are very aware of gas prices. But to your other point, I think it's important to note that the president remains incredibly popular with the majority of Republican voters, especially the types of voters who vote in Republican primaries.
1: Okay, but so now primaries are for the most part over, so now we're moving into the general, okay? Franco mentioned several Senate Republicans who say they oppose the administration's anti-weaponization fund, like Susan Collins of Maine, Dan Sullivan of Alaska. But so now that these folks are for the most part past their primaries, are they more likely to sort of be more outspoken, people who are in close races, for example?
23: Well, I think that's going to ultimately work to their advantage, right? Looking at the vote last night, when you're running, especially in a state like Maine, like Susan Collins, but Dan Sullivan's going to have a tough race. There's some other senators. It's really nice to be able to take a vote that says, hey, no, I stood up to the president, right, to show some independence from the president.
1: But are they taking these votes knowing that they're going to lose? Is it mainly symbolic, or does this signal some real disagreement?
23: I think it's both things, right? Like, look, these are smart senators. I think Susan Collins just cast her 10,000th vote. Like, she knows how to count votes, right? But she recognizes that, hey, maybe this isn't where she is personally politically too. But there's also probably some campaign calculus to it as well.
1: So some Republican senators have balked at President Trump's decision-making on appointments. The president said he'd try to promote his former private attorney, Todd Blanche, from acting attorney general to attorney general. He brought in mortgage chief Bill Pulte as acting director of national intelligence. Now, on Thursday, the president said he won't actually nominate Pulte for the permanent intel job. You know, what's the takeaway here? Is it that it might be hard to get somebody like Pulte confirmed, or are the senators trying to send a bigger message?
23: I think it's both. I think you have some senators who have a little more freedom because they've lost their primaries or because they're retiring, and so they're a little more willing to push back against the president. And then also, I think that it is, again, they can count votes just as well, right? They know they're going to lose a handful of Republican votes. They're going to lose all the Democratic votes. So it's helpful to not force the president to put someone to a vote that's not going to win.
1: Now, I'm curious of what you think is breaking through
3: with voters. I mean, as you know, people have pointed out, a lot of people understand this, people get their information from different places, right? A lot of the news outlets that are preferred by Republican primary voters or conservative voters or the president's base, they don't really report on the things that some of the other news outlets do, at least not to the same degree. The president has undertaken a host of projects that he says are going to beautify the nation's capital, the gold embellishments in the White House, plans for this arch, yesterday announcing a pedestrian bridge to connect the Lincoln Memorial to the Potomac River. We can play a clip of that.
4: It's called the Promenade. It'll be the Promenade. They want to call it the Trump Promenade, but I don't know if I want to do that. But it's going to be beautiful. It's a beautiful project.
3: Do voters, including those who voted for Trump in the past, do they embrace these priorities? Do they notice things like this? Or does it seem a little out of touch with the things that, you know, you pointed out that people care about, like gas prices and food prices?
23: There's some voters who are going to be supportive of what the president is doing no matter what, especially given the way he talks about it, beautifying Washington, D.C., cleaning up their city. They're going to be like, yeah, you know, this is what the president should have been doing, and only Trump could have gotten it done. Then there's going to be other voters more in the middle, certainly Democratic voters who say, hey, why is he prioritizing this when he can be prioritizing other things? So again, like so much, the base is always going to be with him. Swing voters, at least right now, a little bit more of a challenge.
3: Who's the bigger group, though?
23: You know, his base is essentially about 40%, so it's of the country. So it's certainly a larger group. But in a midterm election, it's the swing voters who are going to decide whether it's a good night for Republicans or a bad night.
3: So for 20 seconds here, do Republican voters on the whole, or do people like yourself who advise candidates who are running in this environment, would you like the president to be changing his message to get away from these sort of personal preoccupations into other things, or does it really matter?
23: I think midterm elections are always hard for the party that controls the White House. So could the president be talking about some things differently? Sure, but there's only so much you can do.
3: That's Jim Hobart. He's a partner at Public Opinion Strategies. Thank you so much.
23: Sure. Thank you.
0: Albania is heading into a fifth day of protests over a planned luxury resort. President Trump's daughter Ivanka and son-in-law Jared Kushner are driving this development. Ivanka told a story on a podcast of noticing the island while on a friend's yacht and feeling captivated by the natural beauty of the spot where they now plan a giant hotel. It would be built near sensitive wetlands by the Adriatic Sea, home to endangered wildlife. Megan Williams reports.
5: They're calling it the Flamingo Revolution. Plastic replicas of the pink birds bobbed above the crowds in Tirana, Albania this week as thousands protested a resort deal they say has moved ahead with little transparency. Some held signs reading, Ivanka, keep your hands away from Narta. The estimated $1.6 billion project would cover a former military island and a pristine stretch of coastline near the Hoza Narta wetlands, home to endangered birds, Mediterranean monk seals, and other wildlife. It's linked to Jared Kushner and Ivanka Trump, who recently said on a podcast they, quote, have 5 miles of beachfront. A spokesperson says the site is being developed by Cezanne Real Estate Company and that investors connected to Kushner's affinity partners are involved in their personal capacity. Developers say they will move ahead responsibly, but Jamal Jeri, with an Albanian NGO that monitors the wetlands, says there has been no consultation. He says the area was cordoned off with barbed wire fencing with no warning and private security brought in.
22: We saw these machines going on the field. Every day they were putting concrete, gravel, and we immediately started to ask for the construction permit and other documentation, but none of the institutions gave us nothing.
5: Prime Minister Edi Rama says Albania, one of Europe's poorest countries, must stay open to investors as it pushes to join the European Union by 2030. There is no chance that this investment will stop as long as I'm here, he said this week. Many Albanians want jobs tourism can bring. But anti-corruption prosecutors are now looking into questionable legal changes the government made to the status of protected areas. And protesters say they'll keep taking to the streets. For NPR News, I'm Megan Williams.
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1: Coming up in StoryCorps in just a few minutes, a man reunites with a boy, now a man. he rescued from a pond decades ago. Stay with us for that. And we've got traffic. Mel Baker is back. I believe we're heading to Vacaville. Hi, Mel.
11: Hey there. 80 westbound before Street. The two right lanes have been blocked by a big rig that is stalled there. They're towing it out right now. Also, 80 westbound through about Leisure Town Road nearby, a solo crash into a ditch. Emergency crews are dealing with this thing off the shoulder, but we could see the right lane blocked there. As you're heading through Vallejo, 37 westbound, it's not ever gotten really bad. Traffic is still backed up just basically from the foot of the Mare Island Bridge out through the lane merge. It does remain slow out to about Skaggs Island Road. Mel Baker for KQED.
1: 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I guess I'm pretty definitive with that. 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
7: I'm Alexis Madrigal. 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As he notes, queer musicians have made an art of saying what can't be overtly said, and their queer listeners have learned to hear what others can't. That's at 9 a.m. right here on KQED.
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14: It's Morning Edition from NPR News. I'm Steve Inskeep.
3: And I'm Michelle Martin. Good morning. Many Americans are feeling the pinch of inflation and high housing costs. But in the Florida Keys, one of the nation's unique coastal areas, service workers are finding it especially hard to make ends meet and pay their rent. David Ovalle has this report.
8: Reagan Bush Rodriguez works 40 hours a week at a Cuban restaurant in Key Largo, Florida. It's the first town in the island chain south of Miami that stretches more than 100 miles between the Gulf and the Atlantic. Today, he's making coffee for a tourist from South Carolina.
9: Hey, boss, man. Anything else?
10: Perfect. You have a good one?
24: Good. Thank you very much.
10: Thank you.
8: Workers like Rodriguez are vital here. They serve tourists from around the world who come to boat, snorkel, fish, and sunbathe. Rodriguez is 25 and loves working in the Keys. He attends community college here. But he can't actually live here.
9: In a perfect world, yeah. Yeah, the view's amazing, the water's nice, but it was a little too expensive.
8: Rodriguez commutes from the southern end of Miami, where he lives in a small, $800 a month efficiency apartment. He drives 45 minutes to work and earns $11 an hour.
9: I'm spending about $45 every 2 days, every other day, on just some gas. So it's like, it's brutal.
8: Florida used to be one of the more affordable states to live in, but in recent years it has not escaped soaring rents and home prices, says Sam Staley, an economist at Florida State University.
25: Trends in Florida are going the wrong way. Actually, in most of the counties in Florida, we're finding that housing markets are tighter and housing prices are going up.
8: Affordable housing has been a problem here in Monroe County for a long time because of the island's unique geography. There's little land to develop. Construction costs more. Officials are mindful of preserving the pristine natural environment that attracts visitors. Last year, the county tried a novel approach to make a small dent in the lack of housing for workers.
26: Thanks so much for coming down to the beautiful South Cliff Estate. We're right
8: That's
26: here.
8: Monroe County Commissioner Holly Rashai. She's giving a tour of South Cliff Estates, a complex of one-bedroom apartments reserved for service and hospitality workers. The county bought it for $7.5 million.
26: As you can see, you know, got a full living room, can have a little dinette area, full kitchen, bathroom. Again, everything is brand new.
8: But there's one problem. The county can't find renters. When officials listed the units last August, rent was priced at nearly $3,000 a month.
26: That just did not sit well with me. That didn't sit well with the rest of my commissioners. And I don't think it sat very well with our community because we didn't get any takers.
8: The county dropped the price to a little under $2,000 a month. That's average rent for a one-bedroom apartment in the Keys. There's been a couple applicants, but still, no one lives here. A few miles up the road, Rodriguez said he hadn't heard of Southcliff Estates. He says even at the reduced price, it's not practical as he finishes school to one day become a police officer.
9: Everything's too expensive, especially the Keys. So because of that, I plan to move north in the future.
8: Rodriguez isn't sure how far north he'll go. He says he could move to another state altogether. For NPR News, I'm David Ovalle in Key Largo.
14: It's Friday, which is when we hear from StoryCorps. In the 1980s, Brad Jackna worked as a carpenter in Florida alongside his friend Kip.
2: We were the bad guy biker type. You know, the tattoos, the long hair, the earrings. Everybody always thought we were tough.
14: While they were building a house one day, they saw a toddler, Tom Copeland, fall into a nearby pond. More than 30 years later, Jackna reunited with Copeland at StoryCorps.
2: I looked out the window and saw you out playing by the water. I didn't like it, but went back to work. Happened to look out the window again, and I didn't see you. And then all of a sudden, I saw a little glimmer in the water, you know, a little splashing movement. And I turned and looked at Kip, and I said, the kid's in the water. We were on the second floor, and the stairs weren't in yet. So we just jumped off and ran, and Kip dives in. I went around, and I remember I grabbed you and picked you up, and you were limp. You were not breathing.
6: I must have been under the water for a scary amount of time.
2: It seemed like a long time, but it only could have been seconds. And I was slapping you on the back, and you started coughing, and I heard you catch that first breath of air.
6: It's pretty clear to me that without you and Kip being there working on that house that day, I wouldn't be sitting here right now. Did you and Kip talk a lot about that day as the years went on?
2: He had the newspaper's article in his shop on the wall, and it was in a frame. And we'd talk about it once in a while. You know, well, I wonder what happened to him. You know, I wonder what he's doing. So I happened to look up your name, and sure as all heck, you came up, and I see a grown young man, and damn, maybe I did have something to do with something good. So that's when I messaged you.
6: Of course, I hadn't known anything about you up to that point. So it was really exciting to hear from you. Can you tell me a little bit about your friend Kip? I never had the opportunity to meet him, and sadly I won't.
2: He's been gone 2 years. I loved him like a brother. He was one hell of a loving father, and he had a raspy voice, you know, and he talked loud. There was no whisper in that man. So if he had a secret, he had to leave the building, not the room.
6: What do you think Kip might say if he had a chance to meet me?
2: I know he'd give you a hug and say he's happy. I'm just glad that you're alive and breathing, and Kip and I both had a small part in it. I have not been the nicest person that people would want to meet. I'm a big mouth, but it makes me feel good inside for something that didn't take 5 minutes, but it's lasted a lifetime.
14: Wow. Brad Jackna on reuniting with Tom Copeland, the boy he saved from drowning more than 30 years ago. Their StoryCorps conversation is archived at the Library of Congress.
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1: Mel Baker is back, bringing us to Martinez.
2: Highway 4 westbound before Alhambra Avenue, a bumper is blocking the left lane. In Hercules, Highway 4 westbound before the 80 interchange, three-car crash in the left lane there. Traffic is backed up through the interchange. Mel Baker for KQED.
1: 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John Muir Health, delivering cardiac surgery with a patient-first approach and minimally invasive techniques in the East Bay at John Muir Health. Sunshine today, a little bit warmer, highs from the low 60s to the upper 80s. Livermore could be the hot spot with a high of 88, and in Half Moon Bay it should get up to 61 degrees. I'm Sandy Althaus. Good morning. 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
3: Live from NPR News in Washington, I'm Dave Mattingly. NASA says astronauts aboard the International Space Station have been ordered to shelter in place because of an oxygen leak in Russia's section of the station. NASA says an evacuation may be necessary. Israeli soldiers have detained four Palestinian students in the occupied West Bank. As NPR's Noah Muslow reports, one of them is an American citizen.
4: Israel's military told NPR the four young women were detained for, quote, promoting hostile terrorist activity, without providing further details. The women have not been charged. They include American citizen Sama Safi. Safi's mother, May Farsa, who is also American, told NPR Israeli soldiers raided the home around dawn on Tuesday and arrested the 20-year-old despite telling them she's an American citizen. She says her daughter has a chronic condition that requires medication. The women are all students at Birzeit University. Israeli forces raided the university earlier this year and fired live ammunition, wounding students during a screening of an Oscar-nominated film on Gaza. For NPR News, I'm Noha Musleh in Ramallah.
3: The U.S. Embassy in Jerusalem is urging American citizens in the Middle East to exercise increased caution, especially in Israel, the West Bank, and Gaza. It was issued not long after Hezbollah rejected a renewed ceasefire agreement. This is NPR News.
5: Live from KQED News, I'm Brian Watt. Environmental groups are blasting a proposal to revive the construction of a coal export terminal in West Oakland. The project got a boost Thursday after President Donald Trump said the federal government would invest $75 million. Ben Eichenberg is an attorney with San Francisco Bay Keeper.
6: This coal terminal is going to be a regional industrial hub that's going to generate train traffic, and that's going to cause particulate pollution everywhere in the Bay Area.
5: But it would be particularly harmful to residents near the terminal.
6: It's just not fair to the people who live in West Oakland.
5: Developer Phil Tagami hasn't said whether he plans to move forward with the project, but Trump said construction could start as soon as this summer. Two pedestrians were killed in San Francisco in separate incidents on Wednesday. The first crash occurred around 5:30 a.m. in the South of Market neighborhood. The second, which is believed to be a hit-and-run, happened in the Excelsior an hour later. Here's Marta Lindsay of the advocacy group Walk San Francisco.
7: We've had really heartbreaking weeks in San Francisco, but when just in one day two people are killed, it's a lot to process, and it just starts to feel like this is just happening so often.
5: The pedestrian deaths this week bring the city's total this year to 11. That's on track to surpass last year's total of 17. The city is due to provide an update on the progress of street safety improvements later this month. I'm Brian Watt, KQED News.
1: 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Well, I've talked about the weather today. Let's move on to tomorrow. Mostly sunny, a little bit cooler, too, than today. Highs from the upper 50s at the coast to the upper 70s inland. It looks like 73 for Livermore's high tomorrow and Napa 77. Quite the difference from today. Livermore should get up to 88 today, and Napa expecting a high of 86 degrees today. Sacramento today 95, and in Oakland it should get up to 76 degrees today. 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Yarl and Pamela Mohn, focusing on civil liberties, foster youth, public radio, and the arts. And by the listeners of KQED. Coming up on a forum, we talk to music critic Barry Walters about his new book on LGBTQ music. That's the first hour of forum starting at 9 later this morning on KQED News.
0: It's Morning Edition from NPR News. I'm Michelle Martin.
8: And I'm Steve Inskeep. John Bolton agreed to plead guilty.
0: Bolton once served as President Trump's national security advisor. He later became a tough critic of the president's. His plea for mishandling classified information would resolve the criminal case the Justice Department brought against Bolton last year.
8: NPR Justice correspondent Ryan Lucas has the unclassified version of this story. He's in our studio, Studio 31. Ryan, thanks for coming by.
9: Good morning, Steve.
8: What were the charges against Bolton?
9: So look, Bolton was indicted in October on 18 criminal counts for retention and transmission of national defense information. And the allegations in the indictment date to his time as national security advisor, as you said, in Trump's first term. Now, prosecutors say that Bolton regularly took handwritten notes about what he was doing on a daily basis as national security advisor. So things that he was hearing in meetings with U.S. intelligence officials, military officials, or in talks with foreign leaders. And then he would send that very sensitive information, some of it highly classified, to two family members, either in text messages or in email. And I will also say that FBI agents discovered digital or printed copies of some of that at his home.
8: Okay, so lots of evidence to back up the allegations. What is the agreement then?
9: So first off, it's important to say that this is a tentative plea deal. It would still have to be signed off on by a judge. But a person familiar with the matter tells me that under the plea deal, Bolton would plead guilty to a single count of retaining classified information. He would also face a fine of a little more than $2 million. And he could face anywhere from zero prison time to up to 5 years in prison. But that is much, much less than if he had taken this case to trial and been found guilty. Now, a judge, as I said, has to still approve any plea deal. And ultimately, it's the judge who's going to decide on Bolton's sentence. Now, I reached out to the Justice Department. It declined to comment other than referring me to a court notice scheduling a rearrangement for Bolton at the end of the month. And that is something that often signals that a plea deal has been agreed to.
8: People will remember the backstory here. The FBI searched President Trump's residence when he was out of office a few years ago. He was found to be keeping classified information on a stage, in a bathroom. The case against him was thrown out by a judge that he appointed. Now, is there some irony that Trump's Justice Department, that he closely controls, would pursue Bolton over classified information?
9: Well, look, Bolton has said that he thinks that he is being targeted for political reasons, for being a very outspoken critic of President Trump. Mm-hmm. That is Bolton's view. But look, former prosecutors, former senior intelligence officials who I have spoken with think that this case against Bolton has real legal merit. The investigation, it's important to say, began under the Biden administration. It continued under Trump. The indictment is 26 pages long. It has detailed allegations in it. And it's important to say that the process that led to Bolton's indictment was normal. And that is very different from, say, the first prosecution of former FBI Director James Comey or New York State Attorney General Letitia James. Remember, they were indicted last year after Trump publicly called on the Justice Department to go after them.
8: Right.
9: Career prosecutors thought those cases were weak. They were overruled. And ultimately, those cases were tossed after court found the prosecutor who secured them was unlawfully put in place. So the list of the president's perceived enemies who have been targeted by the Justice Department is long. And one of the side effects of the Justice Department that is seen as targeting political enemies is that even when an investigation is legitimate, it can be perceived by the public as being driven by politics and revenge.
8: Ryan, thanks for the insights and for going through the differences there. Really appreciate it.
9: Thank you.
8: NPR's Ryan Lucas.
0: The U.S. has counted about 2,000 measles cases so far this year. Still, more parents than ever before are opting their kids out of vaccines. Michigan used to have one of the highest school vaccination exemption rates, so public officials made it harder for parents to opt out. It worked until it didn't. Kate Wells, with our partner KFF Health News, explains.
10: Michigan is a state where you can opt your kid out of vaccines for pretty much any reason. And so for many years, if you were trying to register your kid for school and you forgot to get them that tetanus booster.
11: You know, at the last minute, oops, I forgot to do this. I'm just going to sign a waiver and be done with it.
10: Norm Hess is the executive director of the Michigan Association for Local Public Health.
11: That's not really the way we want parents to make decisions on this issue.
10: So in 2014, health officials created a new rule for parents wanting a waiver for religious or personal reasons. The parents first had to attend a vaccine education session at the local health department in person.
12: Essentially, sit, listen to an educational session, and then sign a waiver that goes into their record.
10: Dr. Juan Marquez is a local county medical director in the Ann Arbor area. Initially, this new process worked. Fewer parents were getting these waivers. But some parents felt like these education sessions were insulting. Jennifer Wartz is a Republican state representative. At a vaccine choice rally last year, she talked about her experience as a mom attending an education session.
13: It was very demeaning. I had a very negative experience there simply because we made the choices that we felt were best for each one of our children.
10: Then when the pandemic hit, the anger and animosity around lockdowns and mandates really spilled into these sessions. Marquez, the county medical director, says they became unsafe for staff.
12: You can imagine to come through a session, sit through, have somebody yell at you or, you know, just say not nice things to your face and just kind of sit through hours of that. It's demoralizing.
10: Last fall at a high school north of Detroit, a dad refused to get the waiver for his kids. The school said, look, to keep them legally enrolled here, we need that waiver. This led to a series of confrontations and the principal called the police. The sheriff's deputy even drove to the dad's house. Here's the deputy, Kevin Smith, during a follow-up call with the dad as recorded on his body cam.
14: You got to go through the health department and do their stupid 10-minute course and sign your stupid waiver to have your kids enrolled.
10: This year, health officials in that county, St. Clair County, decided to just flat out drop this requirement. It's now the first county to make vaccine waivers available entirely online. Dr. Remington Nevin is the medical director.
15: Parents who have felt coerced, parents who have felt pressured into getting vaccines, they are going to experience a new era of vaccine choice in St. Clair County.
10: And state health officials are not fighting the change. In fact, the state has helped more than 30 counties switch to online education sessions. Here's a clip from the online session the state helped develop.
16: For diseases that spread easily, a few unvaccinated people can start an outbreak.
10: After that, parents still have to go to their local health department, but only to get the waiver signed. The goal now is to try to meet people where they are, offer information, and don't burn bridges. But the growing number of people opting out of vaccines worries Dr. Natasha Bagdasarian, the state's chief medical executive, especially given recent measles outbreaks in Michigan.
17: When one of these measles cases ends up in a low immunization community, that's when the ember really has a chance to expand and become a wildfire.
10: She says in some Michigan schools now, as many as 70% of students are not fully vaccinated. In Ann Arbor, Michigan, I'm Kate Wells.
0: Kate Wells is with our partner, KFF Health News. 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
1: Hayward is the destination for traffic trouble right now. Here's Mel Baker.
2: Southbound 880 is slow from I-238 down to Highway 84. On the San Mateo Bridge, westbound before the high-rise, a stalled vehicle there. Traffic is slow back to mid-span. On the Dumbarton Bridge, it's a little slow at the west end. Mel Baker for KQED.
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20: Death Cab for Cutie frontman Ben Gibbard was working on the band's latest project while going through a divorce. 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
10: A German-American social club in Munich was formed after World War II to turn enemies into friends. And even today, with relations between

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2: I'm Michelle Martin.
3: And I'm A. Martinez. The NPR News Quiz, Wait, Wait, Don't Tell Me, is entering a new era.
4: I'm legendary anchorman Bill Curtis.
3: The show's beloved scorekeeper of 12 years, Bill Curtis, retired after taping his final episode last month. Here's host Peter Sagal saying his goodbyes.
5: And he has said the most ridiculous things in that most serious of voices.
3: And while there's no replacement for Bill Curtis, he will have a successor.
6: I'm the man they bring in when Bill Curtis gets busted for claiming Peter as a dependent. I'm Alzo Slade, and here's your host.
3: That is comedian and former philosophy professor Alzo Slade. He's a familiar voice on Wait, Wait, having appeared on the show many times, and this weekend, he officially becomes America's favorite judge. First off, congratulations. My goodness, I talked to Bill a little while ago, now I'm talking to you. It feels like I'm like a boy entering puberty with your two voices that I have to contend with.
7: Well, there's no comparison to Bill's velvety, buttery voice. You know, I'm just going to have to, you know, step in and do my own thing. You know, it's funny because people are like, Alzo, do you sing? I'm saying, no, I'm the guy on the R&B album that just talks.
3: Yeah. Every R&B album needs that, though. Now, you know, I used to be in sports, so I used to, like, deal with a lot of sportscasters, especially sportscasters that have been with one team for, like, decades, you know?
7: Right.
3: I'm always fascinated by the person that has to replace that beloved, long-time broadcaster, because as much as people are going to be excited about you, there's going to be some people that are like, well, he's not Bill Curtis.
7: I feel like I've been called up from the minors to replace a Hall of Famer. You know what I'm saying? And I'll tell you a story I told Peter the other day. Let's say 10 times I've subbed in for Bill Curtis, and at least 7 out of those 10 times people will come up to me and say, we were really hoping to see Bill, but you did a great job. No, but it's, all jokes aside, Bill said something special to me. He's like, Alzo, you could bring things to this role that I wasn't able to, and we'll figure out what those things will be.
3: Have you figured out what some of those things are?
7: Well, there's a considerable amount of difference between Bill and I. And since it's radio, people won't be able to tell, I don't think. Well, you know, it's an NPR crowd. They don't hear color anyway. So.
3: Now, the main job of the scorekeeper, of course, is to keep score. Panelists are quizzed on events in the news, and at the end of the show, the scorekeeper announces how well they've done. So you also have a particular approach to this aspect of the job, so let's have a listen to that.
5: Also, did Dulce do well enough to win?
6: Nah, not really.
5: No. Also, did Luke do well enough to win?
6: Absolutely not.
5: Uh-huh. Also, did Adam Burke do well enough to win?
6: Nope. We did pretty bad, actually.
3: You see, some might say also that is mean. I say that's just tough love.
7: Yeah, that's tough love. And I think it's important to let them know that there's always room for improvement.
3: Oh, yeah, of course. I mean, so you're right next time. Yeah.
7: Exactly.
3: So also, I'm going to give you one last question here. Did I do enough to keep my job? You're the scorekeeper. You tell me.
7: Absolutely not.
3: Well,
7: hey, there's always room for improvement.
3: Thank you. Also, Slade is a new judge and scorekeeper for Wait, Wait, Don't Tell Me from NPR and WBEZ in Chicago. He makes his debut this weekend. Also, thank you very much.
7: Thanks for having me. Your class act. Appreciate it.
8: 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I'm A. Martinez.
2: I'm Michelle Martin.
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2: Coming up, we've got Marketplace Morning Report. Wedding season is here, but with costs increasing just about everywhere, are couples still looking to splurge? We'll hear about that. First, let's look at traffic. Slow traffic in the North Bay. Hey, Mal Baker.
9: Hey there. In Santa Rosa, from Todd Road, northbound on 101, it's heavy to slow up to the 12 interchange. It becomes stop and go through the 12 interchange up to about 3rd Street. And as you're coming southbound through Novato, it's the usual slow traffic, not so bad today, between Ignacio Boulevard and San Pedro Road. Mel Baker for KQED.
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0: 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I'm Kai Rizdahl, gold as safe haven and raw material. 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
2: 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I'm Sandy Althaus. 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
7: From Marketplace, I'm Nancy Marshall-Genzer in Washington. The Bureau of Labor Statistics released its May jobs report earlier this morning. The economy created 172,000 jobs last month. The unemployment rate stayed at 4.3%. The April number was revised up by 64,000 jobs. For more, let's turn to economist Julia Coronado. She's founder and president of Macro Policy Perspective and a professor at the University of Texas, Austin. Julia, good morning.
8: Good morning.
7: So what do you make of these numbers? Who's doing all this hiring?
8: Well, we got 55,000 jobs from local governments after having seen very little hiring in that sector for many months. We also got a pop in leisure and hospitality, 70,000 jobs there. That could be a little bit related to the World Cup potentially, but it is a little bit more broad-based than we've seen, and that's encouraging.
7: Yeah, good news. Interesting also that April's jobs numbers were revised up. March was revised up slightly. What do these revisions tell us that the headline numbers don't?
8: Well, we have been seeing downward revisions on a pretty regular basis. So to see an upside surprise with upside revisions suggests that maybe the trend is actually improving.
7: Huh. And how will the Federal Reserve react to this? Fed officials have been balancing a cooling labor market against inflation. How did today's numbers affect that balance?
8: Well, the unemployment rate is steady, and that's the main indicator. So that tells them to kind of hold steady on interest rates, most likely. But the strong job gains are probably going to feed the nervousness amongst Fed officials that maybe they should be worried more about inflation than employment.
7: We shall see. Julia Coronado is founder and president of Macro Policy Perspectives. Thank you.
8: My pleasure.
7: Anthropic is urging the biggest AI developers to agree ahead of time on how to respond if AI systems learn how to improve themselves quickly. Anthropic wants to create a plan for a coordinated slowdown or pause in development. Marketplace's Nova Safo has more.
9: Anthropic touted the growing capabilities of its own artificial intelligence while announcing that its research arm, the Anthropic Institute, is studying ways to slow down AI development in case of a need for a global coordinated response. The startup warned of full recursive self-improvement. In plain language, AI autonomously building its own next version. That is currently not possible, Anthropic said, and it's not inevitable AI will ever reach that capability. But it's urging so-called frontier labs to agree to a coordinated response, adding that a unilateral pause by one company alone would have limited impact. In February, Anthropic loosened its own safety standards around when to deploy new AI versions, saying it risked getting left behind by competitors. I'm Nova Safo for Marketplace.
7: Let's do the numbers. Markets not happy. The Dow is down 131 points. That's about a quarter percent. S&P 500 down about 75 points, almost 1%. NASDAQ down 1.8%.
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7: If the tag on your shirt says Made in Italy, there's a good chance it comes from a small city of just under 200,000 people near Florence. Prato, Italy is where thousands of companies produce clothes and accessories for brands from fast fashion to luxury goods, brands like Gucci and Fendi. Many of the workers making those things are immigrants working long hours with few or no benefits. Alisa Roth reports on how some of those workers are organizing to fight for better conditions.
10: The tents sit in the hot sun on a side street in the industrial area of Prato. Inside them, there are jumbled mattresses, blankets, and sleeping bags. Francesca Ciuffi is an organizer with the union Suit Cobas.
11: Basically, we place ourselves in front of the factories and we stay there 24/7 and we block the production until we get a result.
10: They're camped out in front of a factory that presses and packages finished clothes. Its metal doors closed and locked, shut down by the strike. In 2024, companies in Prato exported more than $2 billion worth of textiles and clothing all over the world. But factories like this one don't produce a whole shirt or a pair of pants. The industry here has been broken down into small components that are subcontracted and sub-subcontracted out. So one company might sew the front of the shirt to the back, another sews on the sleeves. All that subcontracting means the brands may not know how workers down the chain are treated.
12: You have 100 components, and each factory only make one component, so you need all of them to function properly.
10: Sheng Liu studies the global apparel industry at the University of Delaware. He says the fractured nature of the industry in Prato makes it nimble. Brands can respond to customer demand quickly.
12: But at the same time, if even one of them cannot produce the products on time, the entire supply chain can be disrupted.
10: Sitting in front of the factory, I met Abdulrahman. He's an immigrant from Pakistan who works for another company, sewing on buttons and putting tags on clothes. Until that company unionized last year, he was working 12 hours a day, 7 days a week.
13: If you are sick, there is no sick leave exists.
10: Like Rahman, most of the factory workers in Prato are immigrants from outside Europe, which makes them vulnerable to exploitation. The strikes are working, slowly. But Francesca Ciuffi, the organizer, says the union also wants to include the brands in the negotiations.
11: Those at the top of the supply chains are those who really have the power.
10: The power, she says, to guarantee fair working conditions here. In Prato, Italy, I'm Alisa Roth for Marketplace.
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2: And you can hear Marketplace this afternoon at 4. I believe we're heading to the South Bay. Mel Baker is here with traffic.
14: In Santa Clara, 101 northbound just after Great America Parkway, a center lane is blocked with some sheet metal and nails in the roadway that have fallen off a truck. Not good news. Slow back to Highway 87. It's stop and go in San Jose between 280 northbound from Race Street up to the 880-17 interchange. Mel Baker, 4KQED.
2: 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I'm Sandy Althaus. Good morning. It's the 5th of June, and you're listening to KQED-FM San Francisco, KQEI-FM North Highlands, Sacramento. The time now is 8 o'clock.
15: Good morning. It took senators more than 18 hours of voting to pass a Republican bill funding immigration enforcement. amendments to block President Trump's $1.8 billion lawfare fund failed. It's Morning Edition from NPR News.
16: On KQED News, parents of trans kids go to court today to protect medical privacy. I'm Brian Watt.
15: Many companies in the United States have collected and shared employee data with the federal government. I'm Steve Inskeep.
17: And I'm Michelle Martin. Its goal is to prevent worker discrimination, but now the Trump administration wants to put an end to it. Also, the return of a flesh-eating screwworm has Texas cattle farmers worried. And a new HBO documentary tells the story of legendary R&B band Earth, Wind & Fire. A. Martinez spoke to three band members. It is Friday, June 5th. On this day in 1975, Egypt reopened the Suez Canal to international shipping 8 years after it was closed due to the Six-Day War with Israel. News is next.
18: Live from NPR News in Washington, I'm Korva Coleman. The World Health Organization and Africa's CDC have launched a plan to respond to the ongoing Ebola outbreak in the center of the African continent. As NPR's Jonathan Lambert reports, they're aiming to raise more than $500 million to fund the plan.
19: It's been 3 weeks since the WHO declared the Ebola outbreak an international health emergency. It's already one of the largest ever and shows no signs of slowing down. WHO Director General Tedros Adhanom Ghebreyesus says the plan focuses on strengthening every stage of the response.
20: Surveillance must lead quickly to testing. Testing must trigger isolation and care. Infection prevention must protect health workers and patients. And community engagement must be continuous, grounded in trust, and responsive to concerns.
19: Officials say the response will cost $518 million through November. So far, they've only gotten pledges of a bit more than half that from countries, NGOs, and philanthropies. Jonathan Lambert, NPR News.
18: Regulators say the United States Postal Service won't run out of cash next year, as had been previously feared. NPR's Hanzi-Lo Wong reports the updated outlook follows the Postal Service's decision to stop contributing to workers' retirement plans.
21: With people sending a lot less mail compared to decades ago, Postmaster General David Steiner told Congress back in March that the U.S. Postal Service was on track to be out of money and have to stop deliveries within a year. But the acting chair of the Postal Regulatory Commission, Robert Taub, now tells a House Oversight Subcommittee that regulators have suspended requirements for USPS to make around $15 billion in retirement payments over the next few years.
22: The Commission's action offers some breathing room and extends the time before the Postal Service's reported insolvency and the stated crisis of stopping mail delivery to at least another several years, provided the Postal Service makes judicious decisions about its expenditures starting now.
21: USPS is a financial supporter of NPR. Hanzi-Lo Wong, NPR News.
18: Today we are remembering our colleagues, award-winning NPR photojournalist David Gilkey and Afghan interpreter for NPR and photojournalist Zabihullah Tamana. They were targeted and killed in Afghanistan covering the war there 10 years ago today. Gilkey covered a myriad of stories for NPR, including the wars in Iraq and Afghanistan and the devastating 2010 earthquake in Haiti.
23: It's hard, but you can't get caught up in it and become part of it. You still need to maintain your state of mind that you are helping tell this story.
18: David Gilkey cared deeply about sharing the stories of U.S. service members fighting wars far from home and how their lives changed when they returned home. David Gilkey and Zabi Tamana are the only NPR journalists to have been killed in the line of duty. 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
16: Live from KQED News, I'm Brian Watt. South Bay prosecutors are gearing up for a retrial in the 2012 disappearance and alleged murder of Sierra Lamar. KQED's Joseph Jiha reports.
24: The Santa Clara County District Attorney's Office plans to retry Antolin Garcia Torres, who was convicted in 2017 for kidnapping and killing 15-year-old Sierra Lamar. His conviction was overturned by an appeals court in February, who determined the jury was prejudiced because prosecutors also tried him at the same time for past attempted kidnappings. The new trial could begin by the end of this month. DA Jeff Rosen said in a statement, quote, "We are undeterred in our mission to get justice for Sierra and her family. Lamar's body was never found." Torres's attorney said he has always maintained his absolute innocence and expects he will be exonerated in the coming trial. I'm Joseph Jiha, KQED News.
16: Oakland is launching a new public safety crackdown around First Fridays. The changes come after some sponsors have reportedly stopped supporting the popular event following violent incidents that happened hours after the event concluded. Law enforcement and city staff will target illegal vending, drug use, and parking violations in downtown on Friday and Saturday nights. Here's Police Chief James Beer.
0: The comprehensive plan is really us coming together as a city team and not just relying on one or two departments, but we are one city team aligned with the community, hearing what is the issues to them and hearing solutions from everybody involved.
16: The changes will take effect today, which is this month's first Friday. Happy Friday and good morning. I'm Brian Watt, KQED News.
2: 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We're inviting Mel Baker back inside for the latest traffic.
14: Well, we're heading to San Francisco, and 101 northbound between Silver Avenue and about Potrero Avenue is stop and go. It's slow past there up to the hospital curve. On the Bay Bridge, the backup now is basically to West Grand. It is mostly just slow across the upper deck, but that stays that way all the way into San Francisco to the 10180 merge. 580 westbound in Oakland is slow, but not the usual stop-and-go backup. The backup on the Richmond-San Rafael Bridge is eased up. It's just between Castro Street and the Toll Plaza. Mel Baker for KQED.
2: 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This morning on KQED News, the FIFA World Cup kicks off next week, and one of the sites is Levi Stadium in Santa Clara. An author from Berkeley says the appeal of the World's Game has a lot to do with the field, as in the grass. He'll explain. That's coming up at 8:22 on KQED News.
17: It's Morning Edition from NPR News. I'm Michelle Martin.
15: And I'm Steve Inskeep. The Senate passed a bill overnight funding immigration enforcement, and it just took them 18 hours.
17: It was almost a party-line vote with just one Republican opposed. Lawmakers failed to approve amendments blocking President Trump's agreement with himself to establish a $1.8 billion fund. Democrats were outraged by the agreement. Many Republicans said they were too, but most voted to block amendments that would displease the president. In a few minutes, we'll ask a former Republican National Committee Communications Chief about these developments. But we're going to begin with the flurry of voting that continued into the early morning hours today.
15: NPR's congressional correspondent Barbara Sprunt has been up just about all night. Barbara, good morning.
1: Hey, good morning, Steve.
15: Okay, I want to talk about the amendments Michelle mentioned, but what is the underlying bill that just passed?
1: Right. So if we cast back to earlier this year, Senate Democrats blocked funding the Department of Homeland Security over concerns about the way it was conducting immigration enforcement, specifically after federal agents killed two protesters in Minneapolis. Eventually, at the end of April, after a long shutdown, Congress funded the department everything except immigration enforcement, and Republicans decided to use a budget tool called reconciliation in order to fund that, to fund ICE, to fund Border Patrol, in a separate bill. And this is that bill. It would fund those agencies for 3 years.
15: 3 years for the rest of Trump's presidency. Congress wouldn't have to vote on it again. This is a thing the president really wanted, and Democrats took the opportunity to offer amendments to that. What happened?
1: That's right. Well, you know, it's interesting. I mean, in this Votorama scenario, both parties can offer amendments, get the other party on the record on various things. And the thing that was most interesting to me were these amendments where there was crossover support. You know, there was some Republican support for an amendment to restrict funding for President Trump's ballroom, another one of his big projects, for example. But the subject that came up again and again was the Trump administration's earlier proposal to create that nearly $2 billion settlement fund you were mentioning, to pay out supporters who say they've been persecuted by the government. There was a proposal from Senate Minority Leader Chuck Schumer to prevent that creation altogether. It failed, but three Republicans, including senators in tough races in Ohio and Alaska, voted with Democrats. Another proposal would have redirected the money from that fund to fraud enforcement. That had more Republican support. And Republicans writ large voted against an amendment that would prohibit payouts from any weaponization fund to people convicted of assaulting law enforcement on January 6th. Eight Republicans did join Democrats in voting for it.
15: Okay, all those amendments failed. The bill did pass. Why did it get to be so difficult?
1: You know, in large part because of the White House. There was bipartisan pushback at that anti-weaponization fund. The acting attorney general said it's not going to move forward, which seemed to satisfy senators. But then the president told reporters he didn't actually know if it was scrapped or not. And he said that knowing that there are these Republican senators who are uncomfortable with the idea. So this moment for congressional Republicans is about passing this priority after all this time. But it's also a moment where there's this increasing tension and conflict with the White House. And I don't think that's stopping anytime soon.
15: Although it seems that the tension has resolved again and again with Republicans just obeying. I just want to note, Barbara, back on Monday, our own Eric McDaniel told us that as many as 30 Senate Republicans were ready to vote against Trump's fund. And then we get to actually voting, and one amendment had just three Republicans voting for it, leaving it shy of passing. There were other amendments that never had quite enough votes to pass. Are Republicans still trying very hard not to cross the president, even on this fund that they really didn't like?
1: You know, I think there's at least a handful of Republican senators this morning asking themselves that same question, Steve. You know, some of those GOP amendments that were crafted were made in a way to be as attractive as they could be to the full Republican conference. And as you said, we saw them fail to meet the threshold time and time again.
15: NPR's Barbara Sprunt, thanks.
1: Thank you.
17: Let's dig into this a little bit more with Doug High. He's a political strategist and former communications director for the Republican National Committee. Good morning, Doug.
3: Good morning.
17: So among the senators who did vote for this amendment to block what the administration calls the anti-weaponization fund are Senators Tom Tillis and Bill Cassidy. They're part of a group that's become known as the YOLO Caucus, meaning you only live once. Now, of course, Cassidy lost his reelection bid, and Tillis has said he's not seeking a third term. But ultimately, they did vote for the final bill, which included the fund. How do you read the outcome? Did they lose their nerve when it came time for the big vote? What do you think?
3: Well, you know, I'm reminded that Frank Sinatra sang a song that said, I've heard that song before. And for 10 years now, we've been looking at not just the forest through the trees, but every individual leaf, every individual vote, and saying, what does it say about Donald Trump's hold on the Republican Party? And the reality is, every time for 10 years now, there's been some sort of vote like this, Republicans have supported the president. And typically, members of a party support their incumbent president. And with Donald Trump using every bit of leverage that he has, it shouldn't be any surprise that these votes continue to either pass in Trump's favor or fail in Trump's favor.
17: So the two senators we mentioned, the president has largely managed to force these lawmakers out of their seats in primaries. But there are other senators in competitive races this fall, like Susan Collins, Dan Sullivan. They also voted for the amendment that didn't pass, but did vote for the final bill. So is this a situation where you vote for something knowing it's not going to have any effect on the final outcome just so you can say you did? Or why even bother?
3: Yeah, that's one of the things we used to call when I worked in House leadership, releasing your votes. When you have enough votes to pass, Obamacare in 2010 was a perfect example of this. It barely passed the House, so that once Nancy Pelosi had the votes necessary to pass it, those members who needed to vote no for their own political purposes, you release those votes. Go ahead, do whatever you need to do for your political purposes or back in your district, because we have the votes necessary to do what we want to do. It's exactly what happened this week and has happened time and time again.
17: It's, you know, it's one thing, though, to help loyalists win primaries to secure a spot or to secure a spot for in the general or for the runoff. But then some of these people have to go off and win over broader voting populations in November's midterms. And I just wonder if the administration is giving any thought to that in the way it is addressing these issues going forward. I mean, because the president, as we all have known, has become very unforgiving about people who have thwarted his agenda or he perceives as thwarting his agenda or not being sufficiently loyal. But going forward, I'm just wondering if the calculation changes for them at all.
3: I don't think the calculation changes today between any point between in this second Trump administration or the first Trump administration. And remember, Donald Trump wields power differently and more than any president we've seen in the past. He's a sort of Damocles for Republicans because they know that at any moment they could be asleep and Trump has tweeted at 2:30 in the morning that pick your Republican member of Congress or senator is a loser or is disloyal or whatever it may be. And that means that they have a very real problem in a general election, because if 5 or 10% of the MAGA base says they're not going to support pick your candidate in November, they have a very real problem that isn't about independent voters or those voters who voted for Biden in 2020 and Trump in 2024. If a part of the base decides they're not going to show up because Trump has threatened that member of Congress or that senator, they have a very real political problem.
17: So you may consider this redundant, but I'm going to ask it anyway. The House passed a war powers resolution attempting to restrain President Trump on Iran. And then last night, some House Republicans defied the leadership and voted with Democrats in favor of billions more in military aid to Ukraine and more sanctions on Russia. Your takeaway is?
3: 4 Republicans in the House voted for the war powers resolution. That's 1.8% of the House Republican conference. That's not a big number.
17: Okay. That is former Republican National Committee Communications Director Doug Hyde. Doug, thank you.
3: Thank you.
15: For the first time in 60 years, a case of New World screwworm has been found on American soil. A calf in Texas was infected with a flesh-eating fly larva. NPR's Ping Huang reports on the bug that poses a major threat to the cattle industry.
4: To the U.S. Department of Agriculture, the discovery of a single screwworm case is like an emergency. Here's Secretary Brooke Rollins in a media call.
5: We have a unified incident command team. We've established a 20-kilometer control area, a zone around the detection.
4: Within hours of hearing about the suspected case, the USDA sent a team of responders to Texas. Officials had been alert to the possibility for several years as reports of the screwworm fly moved up from the South American continent.
5: The fly doesn't fly itself, or I should say herself, long distances.
4: Rollins says the fly and larva move with the cattle trade.
5: And that's how it's moved from South America, Central America, into Mexico, and how it eventually got to America.
4: The fly lays eggs in open wounds, which hatch into flesh-eating larvae. Bud Dinges with the Texas Animal Health Commission says the calf was found at a South Texas ranch in Zavala County, about 60 miles from the U.S.-Mexico border.
6: We had a 3-week-old beef calf that had a umbilical lesion and had larvae in the umbilical lesion itself there.
4: The discovery set off big alarm bells among cattle ranchers. If it spreads widely, it could be devastating to the cattle industry, according to a joint report from Texas A&M and the USDA last year. Rear Admiral Michael Schmoyer with USDA is leading the agency's efforts against screwworm.
8: And so I do want to emphasize that there is only one infested animal. It is that 3-week-old beef calf. It is not a danger to the food supply.
4: The screwworm larva only eats living flesh, including that of livestock, wild animals, and pets, and in rare cases, humans. In the early 1900s, the New World screwworm was a scourge on the cattle industry until it was eradicated in the 1960s by the release of many, many sterile flies. They mate but don't have babies, so the population goes down. Schmoyer says that's the main strategy today, releasing more sterile flies.
8: 2 million flies are dispersed. That'll be done twice a week for a total of 4 million flies a week.
4: USDA officials are also asking ranchers to be vigilant and check their cattle. The U.S. is planning to open a new sterile fly factory in Texas next year. Ping Huang, NPR News.

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1: The FIFA World Cup kicks off next week, and one of the sites is Levi's Stadium in Santa Clara. And an author from Berkeley says the appeal of the World's Game has a lot to do with the field as in the grass. That story's coming up in just a couple of minutes. First, I believe we're heading to the South Bay again. Here's Mel Baker.
2: Yeah, in San Jose, 101 northbound before Alum Rock Avenue, an SUV and a car crash in the middle lane. Traffic is backed up to the Capitol Expressway. Heading up to about the Hayward area, southbound 880 is still heavy to slow from I-238 all the way down to the Auto Mall Parkway in Fremont. There are no delays anymore, though, on either the San Mateo or Dumbarton bridges. Mel Baker for KQED.
1: 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Berkeley Rep, presenting The Lunchbox, a new musical based on the hit film about an unlikely connection between two lonely souls in Mumbai. 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
3: I'm Alexis Madrigal. 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That's at 9 a.m. right here on KQED.
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4: It's Morning Edition on KQED. I'm Brian Watt. Votes are still being counted in California's race for governor to determine which candidates will make it into the general election. But San Jose Mayor Matt Mahan is already out of the running. KQED politics correspondent Guy Marzorati sat down with Mahan to discuss his campaign and a big vote on the city budget next week.
5: Mahan entered the race with a lot of fanfare, but conceded early on election night.
6: Look, at the end of the day, I just ran out of time. It is really hard in 4 months to get out to a state of 40 million people while also having a second job of running a large city.
5: But even when the race was up for grabs, Mahan never gained much traction. Democrats may have been wary of millions in pro-Mahan spending from Silicon Valley. Mahan acknowledges the tech support was a double-edged sword.
6: I think, unfortunately, for much of the rest of the state, particularly state and national media that is less familiar with San Jose and the Bay Area more broadly, that became read as big tech, you know, trying to influence the outcome of the race.
5: Mahan did get some good news on election night. San Jose voters approved an increase in the city's hotel tax.
6: Certainly this year, with World Cup and Super Bowl, more visitors than ever. Folks who visit our city and stay in hotels ought to pay into the services that they rely on and all residents benefit from.
5: As Mahan turns his attention to the city budget, the revenue from Measure A will help him close a $50 million shortfall.
6: We are not reducing core services. We're continuing to fund all the key services people need.
5: But the budget plan taps deep into reserves, spending down nearly half of the rainy day funds to pay for police staffing and immigrant support services.
6: We just need to be really disciplined on the cost side.
5: The city council will hear public comment on the budget Monday before a final vote on Tuesday. I'm Guy Marzorati, KQED News.
4: The Bay Area has plenty of soccer. The Quakes, Bay FC, the Roots, the Soul. But the world's game is really about to take over the region when the World Cup begins next week. And Levi's Stadium starts hosting several matches. For those who want to watch the world's best players with deep appreciation for the game they're playing, Berkeley author Nick Green has written a new book. The title is How to Watch Soccer Like a Genius, What Architects, Stuntwomen, Paleoanthropologists, and Computer Scientists Reveal About the World's Game. I spoke with Nick Green, and he started by telling me about the idea behind the book.
0: I love talking to smart people about all sorts of things, not necessarily the thing that they are, quote-unquote, experts in, because they see the world in their own way. So I wanted to tell a story about soccer, the history of the game, its evolution, why it looks the way it does. And I sort of pull in all these random experts just because there are certain aspects of the sport that had me thinking that maybe, hey, a stunt woman knows a lot about selling contact and falling down. What would she think about diving and flopping? So that was a natural phone call to make. And a story about soccer is also going to be a story about the Beatles or about, gosh, municipal codes, what have you.
4: Bones.
0: Bones. Lots. Yes. Foot bones. I write a lot about foot bones. So basically, whatever my broken brain takes me is where I force the reader to go along with.
4: Okay.
0: Yeah.
4: So you also go deep into the soccer field.
0: Yeah.
4: As a place. Is that really maybe what drew you to soccer in the first place and how you became so interested in it?
0: I think it is. I was 8 years old during the 94 World Cup, and I just remember that lush rectangle with not much on it. And little did I know, that was sort of the start of my lifelong love affair with soccer, just some grass. And it was a natural sort of place to start the book, is just the grass.
4: And you also focus on how important a good pitch is to FIFA, soccer's world governing body. And I mean, and the great lengths that FIFA goes to make a certain kind of pitch, right?
0: Yes. And there's this great irony, because the sort of brilliance of soccer is its accessibility. And it was designed to be played literally anywhere. Schools in 19th century England, their fields, their ruddy kind of rock-filled, tree stump-filled fields sort of grew the game. And yet now we have an entity like FIFA who is obsessed with the most perfect sort of conditions imaginable. And for example, in my book, I speak with someone who runs a company that provided all the grass for the Qatar World Cup in 2022. And that company grew all the grass in southern Georgia, not too far from Atlanta. And they shipped thousands and thousands and thousands of pounds of grass to Qatar just for the World Cup.
4: You know, a surprising payoff in your book for a lot of people in the Bay Area is that it ends with a scene of you watching an Oakland Roots game at the Oakland Coliseum. Why did you want to end there?
0: You know, soccer is this weirdly expansive game. I mean, it's unnatural because the ball has gravity and you have to learn. I mean, the history of the tactics for soccer is basically undoing the natural urge to glob onto the ball and spread out. And the game spread around the world. It's the quote unquote world's game now. And I looked at the Coliseum and I saw this stadium that kind of kept growing and growing and housed the two biggest sports in the country, which was, you know, baseball when it was America's pastime, and NFL football, and then how Al Davis built the Mount Davis, those luxury boxes.
4: Al Davis being the owner of the then Oakland Raiders.
0: You know, he said he was going to leave if they didn't build those, and so they kept growing and growing and growing, and then suddenly all the teams left, and it contracted. It's like the Big Bang almost, and now what do you have inside of this mostly empty stadium is you have soccer, this simple, completely kind of unadorned game. As I said, it just felt poetic to me, I guess.
4: Nick Green of Berkeley, author of How to Watch Soccer Like a Genius. Thank you.
0: Thank you so much.
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1: Let's check traffic again with Mel Baker taking us to the North Bay.
2: Northbound 101 in the Santa Rosa area remains heavy to slow from before Yolanda Avenue up to the Highway 12 interchange, then stop and go to 3rd Street. As you head southbound, though, boy, it's clearing out. No delays through Novato in the Novato Narrows area, which is usually pretty backed up, but it does slow down a bit in Terra Linda, southbound on 101 from about Miller Creek Road down to San Rafael. Mel Baker for KQED.
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7: Live from NPR News, I'm Lakshmi Singh. The Trump White House has reason to celebrate over the latest jobs report as the president's dogged by low approval ratings in a midterm election year. Last month, employers added 172,000 jobs to their payrolls. The unemployment rate held at 4.3%. With more on where people have been picking up more work, here's NPR's Scott Horsley.
8: Much of the hiring in May was in restaurants and local government. Healthcare, which has been a steady source of job growth, added another 35,000 jobs last month. Construction companies also added workers in May, while banks and insurance companies cut jobs.
7: The labor market's showing growth, but the rate of inflation's higher, which could deter the Federal Reserve from lowering interest rates as President Trump has long wanted. A $70 billion immigration enforcement bill is now a House vote and a presidential sign-off away from being enacted. The Senate passed it overnight. NPR's Barbara Sprunt says in April, Congress funded most of the Department of Homeland Security following a long government shutdown, except for immigration enforcement.
9: Republicans decided to use a budget tool called reconciliation in order to fund ICE, to fund Border Patrol in a separate bill. And this is that bill. It would fund those agencies for 3 years.
7: That's NPR's Barbara Sprunt. The Senate vote followed weeks of delays as well as heavy resistance to a $1.776 billion anti-weaponization fund that threatened to derail the bill. This is NPR.
4: Live from KQED News, I'm Brian Watt. A federal judge in San Jose is set to hear arguments today from families with transgender children who are seeking to stop the U.S. Department of Justice from using a Texas grand jury subpoena to access their children's confidential medical records. The families all receive care from Lucille Packard Children's Hospital at Stanford. Advocates say the Trump administration is trying to sidestep previous court decisions blocking access to similar medical records. The government has said it is investigating whether healthcare providers and drug companies are illegally promoting off-label drug use or using fraudulent billing practices when providing gender-affirming care to minors. The San Francisco City Attorney's Office is suing a Tenderloin landlord who's accused of allowing residents to move back into a building after it was deemed uninhabitable after a fire. The lawsuit says management company Golden Tiger LLC didn't restore basic utilities before it allowed residents to return to the building after a fire last June. Instead, residents were given small butane camping stoves, posing a further fire risk. The city stepped in to provide interim power to the building and rehouse all residents. Jen Quart represents the city attorney's office.
10: This landlord needs to be held accountable and needs to pay for the costs the city incurred and needs to restore utilities to the building. So that is what this lawsuit is seeking.
4: The building was home to at least 90 people, most of them immigrant families. I'm Brian Watt, KQED News.
1: 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The California Report magazine today at 4:30 with a rebroadcast in the evening at 6:30 on KQED News. 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Investing in securities involves the risk of loss. And by the listeners of KQED. Good morning. The time now is 8:34.
11: It's Morning Edition from NPR News. I'm Steve Inskeep.
12: And I'm Michelle Martin. Good morning. The Trump administration wants to end a requirement for large and mid-sized companies to disclose their workers' race, ethnicity, and gender. The rule, in place since 1966, is meant to root out discrimination in hiring and promotions. But priorities at the nation's premier civil rights agency have changed. NPR's Andrea Hsu reports.
13: The Equal Employment Opportunity Commission began gathering demographic data at the height of the Civil Rights era, a time when
14: Black workers tended to be congregated in the less skilled general laborer jobs
13: and not the higher skilled positions
14: that would be better paid, that would lead toward advancement and managerial opportunities.
13: Carla Gilbride was at the EEOC during the Biden administration. Over decades, she says, the data has played a key role in holding employers accountable.
14: It's one of the first things that you can look at as you're trying to learn more.
13: About why, say, there are so few women or Black people in leadership at a certain company. But now the EEOC has given the White House a proposal to stop collecting the data altogether. What's more, the agency also wants to overturn a 1979 rule, one that allowed companies to take temporary steps to hire, say, more women or Black people, if the data revealed an imbalance. Hi Feldblum served as a commissioner under President Obama.
15: So this is the EEOC giving employers the roadmap of how they can take race and gender into account in a positive way and not violate the law that says you cannot discriminate on the basis of race or sex.
13: But President Trump's EEOC is not okay with that roadmap. Agency Chair Andrea Lucas has repeatedly argued that race or sex should never influence employment decisions. On social media, she called on white men to come forward if they think they've been denied opportunities because of their race or sex. And she's going after companies she thinks have crossed the line. In an interview with NPR earlier this year, she said the rules are the same for everyone, no matter who's the victim, who's the oppressor.
16: Those terms don't matter based on race. If you're being treated differently based on race, the exact same rules apply to you.
13: Lucas elaborated on that point at the Fortune Workplace Innovation Summit last month. She argued her agency exists to ensure equal opportunity, not equitable outcomes.
17: Are you going to say that the solution is a perpetual victim complex, where the reason someone should have rights is because they were victimized previously?
13: She called that an ugly version of our country.
17: Regardless of what has happened before, the way to stop discriminating based on race is to stop discriminating based on race. The end, full stop.
13: But getting rid of the 1979 rule won't actually be the end. A pair of Supreme Court precedents stand in the way. These decades-old rulings found employers could give preferential treatment to people of color and women to address underrepresentation as long as it was temporary and didn't create an absolute barrier for white people or men. Feldblum says those landmark decisions remain good law, but for how long, she's not sure.
15: I think the Supreme Court is just waiting for a case that might allow them to overturn those two important cases.
13: And the way things are going at the EEOC, such a case could already be in the pipeline. Andrea Hsu, NPR News.
11: One American veteran has led the way in making use of a plot of land in Los Angeles. The government has said for decades that it wants to make use of that land for veterans' housing. The government said this without doing it. Then a man found his own use for some of the real estate. NPR's Quill Lawrence has his story.
18: I first met John Fulmer years ago doing outreach to homeless veterans on Hollywood Boulevard. Combat vets sleeping on sidewalks, steps away from the glamour and the movie stars. It was a jarring contradiction. But where I saw him last was the Japanese Garden on the West LA VA campus. And that is a more comforting contradiction.
19: We are here in the city And aside from like an occasional helicopter, it's hard to imagine you're only a quarter mile away from the 405 freeway.
18: The garden was built in 1968, but for at least 20 years it's been neglected and overgrown. That's how Fulmer found it about 6 years ago and started to clean it up.
19: And it's just such a peaceful place. And I think that this place truly is a deserving place for the veterans.
18: There's a chain of koi ponds with giant goldfish. There are some new Japanese maple trees and a shrinking number of non-native eucalyptus. Hopefully beehives soon. Veterans volunteer every Thursday. One Air Force veteran comes and spends the whole day breaking sticks into mulch as a kind of meditation. Some pull weeds and clear brush. Some just hang out.
19: So we always tell the vets, like, you don't have to come here and work. The simple art of stepping into the garden justifies its purpose.
18: As an aside, the land for this whole 387-acre campus was donated back in 1888, specifically for use by veterans. By 2012, an NPR investigation found the VA was using it for all sorts of other things while thousands of veterans slept on the streets. Many lawsuits and sit-ins and government promises later, there's now housing for more than 1,200 vets and construction all over the campus. But it's years behind schedule. The Trump administration promised to supercharge building here, but then did not ask for a single new bed in its budget request. VA told NPR they will request that funding later. The VA canceled some non-veteran leases, but then it appealed a court order to rapidly build new housing.
20: Hey, Ricardo, how are you?
18: As he greets other vets along the path, it's not like Fulmer is oblivious to all the turmoil around the campus. The garden is an escape, but it's also a key part of what the VA campus needs if it's going to be a community and not just a giant homeless shelter, he says.
19: And so the vets are a little upset because they get this far up North Campus and there's no supermarkets, there's no nothing. No coffee shops, there's nothing. And I have to keep telling them, just hold on, like, something will come, and then it is our job as veterans to make the most of it.
18: The dream is to make it a place where vets want to live permanently, not just when they get back on their feet. There could be housing for hundreds of middle-class veterans who work at the VA hospital, or student veterans. Fulmer wants to have movie showings in the natural amphitheater below the garden. Lots of activities, especially for vets recovering from addiction. They need things to help occupy them and maybe inspire them.
19: Every single Thursday from sunup to sundown, we're out here with master gardeners. When something was left for 20 years of neglect, now we're just learning what to take back, what to throw away. And this is proof that 1 year of consistency can beat back 20 years of neglect.
18: He sees that in himself, in lots of other veterans who end up here, and in the rough beauty of the still unfinished garden. Quill Lawrence, NPR News, Los Angeles.

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1: We've got a perspective for you coming up in just a couple of minutes. Let's spend some of that time with Mel Baker, who's bringing us again to the South Bay.
2: San Jose, 280 northbound at the 880-17 interchange, a van and an SUV crash has now been moved to the center divide. It's left traffic slow back to Bascom Avenue. 101 northbound between Alum Rock Avenue is backed up to the Capitol Expressway from a crash there that's in the center lane. And Palo Alto, 101 northbound at Embarcadero Road, reports of a traffic hazard in the lanes. Mel Baker for KQED.
1: 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Time now for a perspective. Sarah Alexander shares how a desire to remove cobwebs led to a pleasant surprise.
3: It is time for spring cleaning, I vaguely reproach myself, when I notice that the hogwire fencing around my deck is covered in cobwebs everywhere. It is quite unbecoming. It is a large mess, the kind of mess that my tidy mother would have already dispatched. I look at it, wondering whether it would be better to hose it off or to tediously remove with a feather duster. Then, realizing how much time and mental focus either approach would require, I return to drinking coffee and put more urgent items on my to-do list. A few days later, I notice, for the first time in the 25 years that I have lived here, a tiny brown hummingbird just outside my window, harvesting the cobweb silk for nest building. She is instantly transforming this blatant evidence of inadequate housekeeping into an accidental gift from me to her. This repurposing becomes her gift to my own rather grumpy early morning heart. While mesmerized by her aerial ballet, I notice movement in the garden below. I have never seen this many hummers all at once. They are brown and plain and appear to be sucking nectar from the early crop of raspberries. I would like to rush out the door and say hello. I really want to thank them for this transmogrification of the first dull moments of my waking up, too aware of the fatigue of my aging body, of the sorrows of my loved ones, and of the larger world. But that would just scare them away, so I enjoy this show from a distance. And I remove one item from my to-do list. I will neither dust nor hose the tangled cobwebs. I will just drink coffee and imagine nests being built with spider silk that is as strong as steel. And I wish good luck to this hummer mom and her broods. With a perspective, I'm Sarah Alexander.
1: Sarah Alexander is a psychotherapist and writer who lives in San Francisco and Groton. 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
1: 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Here's Nick Fountain from Planet Money and Lauren Riccio from Tax Notes.
2: Tax loopholes come in many forms. Some Congress writes into the tax code on purpose. Others, including the one we picked to tell the story of, are closer to mistakes. This loophole begins with an obscure tax treaty from 2008 between the Mediterranean nation of Malta and the U.S., says Andrew Gradman.
3: Andrew is a tax lawyer, and he's looked into the Malta loophole.
4: And boy, treaties are complicated.
2: He says the gist is Malta's tax law treats retirement accounts very well. And this treaty, maybe, if you squinted, conferred those benefits to Americans. Some enterprising tax professionals started advising their wealthy clients that they could stash appreciated assets like Google stock into Maltese retirement accounts and then, starting when they turned 50, start taking them out entirely tax-free. If it worked, it would be a pretty sweet deal and it would avoid a lot of U.S. taxes.
4: A tax loophole is a wasting asset. If you really believe that this was a mistake that was made, then you know it has a limited life.
2: Huh.
4: And so you have to figure out, how do I squeeze the juice out of it as much as possible?
2: It's hard to know exactly how many people took advantage, but Lauren, y'all at Tax Notes have some pretty good sourcing in the industry.
3: Yeah, my sources say hundreds of taxpayers use the loophole, and they estimate billions of dollars went into these accounts. One attorney told my colleague that his client had between $100 and $300 million stashed away in Malta.
2: But in 2021, teams at the IRS started looking into this, including lawyer Carolyn Schenck, asking,
5: what is the real purpose of this?
2: Why are Americans opening Maltese retirement accounts?
3: There's a technical term for this that holds up in tax court, the economic substance doctrine.
2: Like, is there a business reason a person or a company might need a Maltese account?
5: Does this make economic sense other than the purpose of doing a turn and burn on the asset and then sheltering the gain? It does not.
2: It did not. So Schenck's team added it to the IRS's big yearly release of tax schemes to avoid.
3: In late 2021, the IRS and Maltese officials met and clarified something.
2: About the treaty, they said Americans can't put highly appreciated assets into these Maltese retirement accounts. In other words, knock it off.
5: It was awesome. I mean, the flash to bang is pretty fast, right? I mean, there was a very short period of time that transpired here. And then all of a sudden, we're standing here with our treaty partner right next to us, standing in a joint statement.
2: Loophole closed. And for the type of loophole that is kind of a mistake and oversight that gets taken advantage of, that is kind of the life cycle. Enterprising tax professionals find a flaw, pitch it to their clients, and wait until the IRS tells them, you're done. With Lauren Lurkio from Tax Notes, I'm Nick Fountain, NPR News.
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1: The California Report is coming up next. So is traffic. Let's see, where are we headed, Mel? We're going to the Bay Bridge. What's the latest?
2: Well, it's looking pretty good right now. It's just basically backed up between the toll plaza and the metering lights. You'll find some stop-and-go traffic in pockets across the upper deck, but mostly it's just slow into San Francisco. In Oakland, 580 westbound is stacked up from Highway 24 to San Pablo Avenue, remains slow out to the maze. 24 itself is backing up to MacArthur still, although that also is easing up. East Shore Freeway, it's a bit slow, basically between Albany and Emeryville. Mel Baker for KQED.
1: All right. 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
1: Good morning. This is the California Report. I'm Mavi Bolaños in San Francisco. California economic leaders are warning that 80 of the state's nearly 400 hospitals are at risk of closing, and they say federal cuts to healthcare funding will only make it worse. KQED's health correspondent April Domboski has more.
2: Hospitals are often the economic center of rural towns. They're the largest employer, and their workers support local businesses and schools. California State Treasurer Fiona Ma says a hospital closure can devastate the whole community.
3: Without these hospitals, we are going to be losing populations. We're going to be losing jobs, and the healthcare outcomes obviously are going to plummet.
2: Ma says California has an emergency loan program for distressed hospitals, but it's already oversubscribed. A larger structural change will be needed to prevent closures and loss of services. For the California Report, I'm April Domboski.
1: Migrants held at the Adelanto Ice Processing Center have been on hunger strike for 2 weeks. KVCR's Anthony Victoria reports those detainees say they're now facing retaliation.
4: Lawmakers who visited the Adelanto ICE Detention Center on Monday received a petition with 150 signatures in support of the strike. Detainees say they get poor medical treatment, dirty drinking water, and food that isn't fit to eat. Immigration advocates say the strikers are now being retaliated against for speaking up. Alvaro Huerta is with Immigrant Defenders Law Center. The group represents one of the detainees.
5: They're getting threatened with even violence. Officers coming into the cells with riot gear and pepper spray ready to go.
1: That was KVCR's Anthony Victoria. The GEO Group, which operates the facility, calls the allegations baseless.
6: 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And Eric and Wendy Schmidt, whose philanthropy works to create a healthy, resilient, secure world for all. 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
1: Cannabis businesses say California's weed regulations are hurting the industry. But public health groups are pushing back, saying regulators are leaving protections for youth on the table. In Santa Cruz, known for its cannabis culture, the city says keeping both groups happy is an ongoing challenge. KQED's Alonzo DeBeau reports.
7: At Santa Cruz's iconic lighthouse field, it's a party. There's live music, people dancing, and lots of weed. Virginia Lena moved to Santa Cruz as a kid and says weed's an essential part of its identity.
8: It's a huge part of the culture. It's always been a huge part of the music scene, the festival scene.
7: Weed's been popular here since as far back as she can remember. But since its legalization, the culture has grown more and more commercial. She says vapes and gummies started replacing joints, and that high taxes have made survival hard for small legacy operators.
8: So I've seen dispensary after dispensary go down or get sold.
9: Where you're looking at gummies, you're looking at chocolates, you're looking at...
7: Johnny Hamla owns the Green Spot Dispensary on Santa Cruz's west side. He's taking me on a tour of the store's many products.
9: Shake, shatter, wax, resin, rosin.
7: There's anything a weed lover might come looking for. Business looks good, but Hamla says regulations in California have made survival hard.
9: We have just now been bumbling through to get to a good system.
7: He says high taxes and strict regulations have caused many small growers he works with to go out of business. The state responded to industry concerns late last year by reducing its excise tax on cannabis from 19% to 15%. While Hamla celebrates the reduction, he also says regulations have fallen short in other ways, like failing to limit the amount of weed in the legal industry.
9: There was way too much cannabis. You couldn't sell it. You were lucky if you could get what it cost you to grow it to get the money out of it.
7: The lack of a growing cap led to an oversupply of weed in the market, causing prices to drop rapidly. That's according to Whitney Economics, an industry group that collects economic data for businesses and regulators. As a result, small operators who'd been around the longest couldn't compete in the oversaturated market. But public health groups say that same oversupply is also concerning for its effects on the consumer side.
10: What we have now is a bunch of people who produce too much weed and they're looking for warm bodies to consume it.
7: Lynn Silver is program director at the Public Health Institute. She fears that aggressive marketing and colorful packaging may be leading to more kids getting high.
10: I call it sometimes the Coca-Colization of the weed industry, where you have the, you know, what America's really good at, marketing things, selling them, putting them in fancy bright packages.
7: The Public Health Institute released targeted guidelines earlier this year that scores cities based on how they protect public health and prevent kids from smoking weed. Santa Cruz scored just a 42 out of 100. The scorecard recommends doing things like prohibiting weed-infused drinks and increasing buffer zones between schools and dispensaries, an issue that came up in 2024 when a dispensary was approved just blocks away from Santa Cruz High. Silver says the changes are important for preventing negative impacts on youth.
10: This is not the sale of strawberries. This is the sale of a product which has many harmful effects.
7: Scientists are still understanding how cannabis affects the brain, but a major study at UC San Diego that followed 11,000 U.S. teens found that consuming weed was tied to slower gains in memory and thinking speed during key years of development. Clara Stanger is a senior planner at the City of Santa Cruz. She says policy has to find a happy medium.
11: The city also has to balance competing values, right? So we have youth that we want to protect, but we also want to be able to support local small businesses.
7: For her part, she feels the city's strict ID requirements for entering dispensaries help prevent youth consumption. She also says the city reviews and updates its weed policy periodically. As California continues to fine-tune its regulation of the legal weed industry, towns like Santa Cruz are finding their own balance, figuring out what a new age of cannabis culture means for them. For the California Report, I'm Alonzo DeBeau.
1: Now it's time for a little citizen science. Avian advocates across the state are spending the weekend documenting breeding birds. The goal? Creating the state's first breeding bird atlas. Van Pierslowowski, the program's director, explains the importance of monitoring breeding birds.
12: Breeding birds are among the best bioindicators of the overall health of an ecosystem. And so if we establish a snapshot, this baseline of where the breeding birds are throughout the state, we'll have a really good barometer for how things are changing.
1: If you want to join, go to CaliforniaBirdAtlas.org. And that is the California Report for Friday, June 5th. We're a production of KQED News. Our engineers are Danny Bringer, Catherine Monahan, Brendan Willard, Christopher Beal, and Jim Bennett. Our producers are Billy Cruz and Keith Mizuguchi. Our senior editor is Angela Corral. Our managing editor is Ted Goldberg. And our editor-in-chief is Ethan Tovin-Lindsay. I'm Adi Bolaños. Thank you for listening and have a great day.
0: Coming up next, it is Forum with Alexis Madrigal. And one last look at the roadways for Mel Baker. And he has all the details. I forgot where we're going, Mel.
13: We're going to Menlo Park, where 280 southbound's off ramp to Sand Hill Road has a pothole in the left lane. Santa Clara, 101 southbound between the Montague Expressway and De La Cruz Boulevard, the entire roadway temporarily closed, at least, possibly for some road work. We're not clear. 87 northbound in San Jose between the Capitol Expressway and DeLong Avenue is stop and go. Mel Baker for KQED.
0: 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Sunny skies today, highs ranging from the low 60s at the coast to the upper 80s inland. I'm Sandy Altails. Good morning. 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
14: From KQED in San Francisco, I'm Alexis Madrigal. In his new book, Mighty Real, A History of LGBTQ Music, 1969 to 2000, music critic Barry Walters looks at how music produced and performed by gay and straight musicians has been embraced, celebrated, and defined by queer culture. From Lou Reed to Patti LaBelle, Sylvester to Madonna, this is a book filled with liberatory music, yearning lyrics, and 12-inch dance cuts. Whether or not you know it, many of your favorite songs have a subtext or a context that sits firmly in the queer community. We're talking queer history, good music, and the making of a new culture. It's all coming up next, right after this news. Yeah.

0: Live from NPR News, I'm Lakshmi Singh. The U.S. economy is coming off a surprisingly strong month in job growth. The Labor Department reports that employers added 172,000 jobs in May, about double what was initially projected. The unemployment rate was steady at 4.3%. In the wake of today's numbers and higher inflation, the Fed may continue to resist lowering interest rates. Well, after months of trying, Senate Republicans have advanced funding for President Trump's immigration enforcement agenda. The $70 billion is enough to last for the rest of Trump's time in the White House. The vote was not without drama, though, as a bipartisan group of lawmakers tried but failed to block the president's anti-weaponization fund. Here's NPR's Eric McDaniel.
1: At one point, Republicans thought this could be a straightforward party-line process. Then President Trump launched the nearly $2 billion pot of taxpayer money that could be used to make payouts to, among others, January 6th insurrectionists. That complicated the path to passage. Lawmakers of both parties were upset, and the fund was the target of multiple amendment votes during the all-day debate on this package. Now the deal heads to the House, which is expected to take up the legislation and send it to the president's desk before leaving town this weekend. Eric McDaniel, NPR News, The Capitol.
0: Some Republicans in Congress have been pushing back on President Trump's choice of Bill Pulte to serve as acting director of national intelligence. NPR's Frank Ordonez says Trump's DNI choice and his support for an anti-weaponization fund are sparking stepped-up GOP criticism.
2: Critics argue that the president's pushing the envelope too far, but more likely it all comes down to the political calendar. John McHenry, a veteran Republican strategist, says Republicans are looking ahead to the midterms.
3: We are largely through the primaries, where the president can do the most damage to people who cross him within his own party, and moving on to the general, where I think some people either feel a little bit more vulnerable or feel like they need to, you know, in a year that doesn't look great for Republicans right now, want to establish their own record.
2: But he says it'd be wrong to call the president a lame duck, noting that Trump has been counted out several times before, only to wield his influence again. Franco Ordonez, NPR News.
0: The American artificial intelligence company Anthropic wants the globe to hit pause on the technology's development. The maker of the Claude chatbot says there needs to be a brake pedal on the system to protect humanity. AI expert and Humanology.ai founder Scott Spira raises concerns about a technology that advances on its own without human intervention.
4: If the AI doesn't have a moral compass built in, then how do we know how that AI is going to treat us? Nobody knows this yet.
0: Anthropic is suggesting the pause while also planning to take the company public. 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
5: Live from KQED News, I'm Brian Watt. People in Fairfield are reeling after a shooting following a graduation ceremony left an 18-year-old dead and three others wounded. KQED's Aaron Baldessari has more.
6: On Wednesday evening, Bridgette Hunley, a trustee at the Fairfield Sassoon Unified School District, was handing out diplomas to graduates of Samyetto High School.
7: Everyone was so happy and proud and excited, and we saw so many dreams for the future.
6: Samyetto had recently been honored as a model continuation or alternative high school, with around three times as many students graduating this year. Hunley spoke to KQED as an individual rather than a representative of the district. She says that as she was leaving the celebration, shots rang out.
7: I know personally, you know, I was afraid.
6: Teresa Cordomanchi had a friend at the ceremony who texted her after seeing the 18-year-old graduate killed.
8: Just beyond devastated because the young man was beside her car.
6: Cordomanchi leads the nonprofit Matt Garcia Foundation, which is named after her son, who was murdered by gunfire when he was 22. It hosts a support group for families of homicide victims.
8: It's just so much. And as a community, we should be celebrating our young people and all their accomplishments, and we're mourning them.
6: The school district says it's providing mental health services to students. Local and federal law enforcement are investigating, but have not made public any information about a suspect or suspects. I'm Aaron Baldessari, KQED News.
5: And I'm Brian Watt. There's more Bay Area news on the KQED app and at kqed.org.
9: 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Sunny and warm today, highs from the low 60s at the coast to the upper 80s inland. Napa should see 86 for the high, Livermore 88, San Jose 86. And in Oakland, later today, it should get up to 76 degrees.
10: Welcome to Forum. I'm Alexis Madrigal. Music critic Barry Walters came of age into the great coming out for American music. Queerness had been a subtext in the music of the 1960s, but disco brought it into the bright, bright lights, and it has remained a fascinating thread of popular music ever since. In his new book, Mighty Real, A History of LGBTQ Music, 1969 to 2000, he traces both sides of the musical experience. The musicians and the producers and the record labels with queer roots and goals, and then the listeners who adopted music by musicians of all genders and sexualities as their anthems of inner and outer expression. This book is fantastic. Even if you know a lot about music, maybe especially if you know a lot about music, Walter's encyclopedic knowledge and careful storytelling allow a broadening and deepening of perspective that's also just so much fun. And what makes a book like this go from academic exercise to living monument is taste, really. And Walter's critical sensibility shines throughout all these pages. You want to listen to the songs he finds interesting, not just because they're contextually relevant, but because they are good. And here he is. Welcome, Barry Walters.
11: Hello. It's great to be here.
10: So, you know, you write that most music is not designed for us, not even music by us. What do you mean by that? And who is the us in this statement?
11: Well, I did sort of maybe a revolutionary tactic with this book in that I decided that because I often felt left out, I felt gay people were left out of serious music journalism, serious music histories, that I would sort of flip the script and would claim a we and an us, meaning LGBTQ people, that I would design the book for what I call my people, the gay kids, the people who were kids, who were baby queers when this music was new and grew up with it and made it such a part of our lives that it's hard to explain it to others. So I'm going to explain it to first to us, and then if straight people who are interested in this music, if they want to read the book, that's great. And I took this tactic because I thought, well, you know, this is sort of what Beyonce does. This is what Kendrick Lamar does. They presume that it's a black audience that they're performing for. And paradoxically, everyone else wants in.
10: Yeah. You have spent basically your whole life writing about music. Yeah. I mean, you had your whole adult life.
11: Yep.
10: Just for people who aren't familiar with your work, like who did you end up writing for? Like what was your path into music criticism?
11: Okay. Well, I grew up in a suburb of Rochester, New York. And I worked at a sort of a legendary music store that still exists, House Guitars, as a teenager. And they had all the freaky, fabulous, underground, import, indie, early punk, krautrock, you name it. They had it. And I heard it like I heard Velvet Underground, Sister Ray, probably every weekend for a solid year when I was 14 years old. So
10: that's not the experience. I mean, Velvet Underground now has, you know, people know who they are, but that was not the,
11: that was not the norm.
10: Off the shelf experience.
11: No. Frampton Comes Alive was the norm. and so, I went to New York City for college And at the time, the Village Voice, it's hard to explain the importance of a single weekly paper that it had back then. But it was where you found your apartments. It was where you found the listings for the concerts. It was where you found the listings for the alternative underground movies, everything. It was your Bible. And I read it. It was my Bible. It educated me in a way that I needed as a suburban kid now living in the big city. And within a few years, I ended up writing for it.
10: And from there, it's just been place after place and piece after piece, musician after musician.
11: Yeah. After that, it was Spin, Rolling Stone. Mm-hmm.
10: Examiner out here, yeah.
11: The Examiner, I came out here to interview Sylvester, which we'll get to,
10: we'll get to, I guess. For sure.
11: Okay.
10: Yeah.
11: I came out here to interview him, and my boss at the Village Voice knew of a job opening for a music critic at the Examiner, and I applied, and I got it. So, yeah.
10: This history begins in 1969, ends in 2000. How'd you decide to scope it like that?
11: Well, trial and error. A lot of this book was trial and error. So I'm very gratified when people enjoy it because it was a struggle to write it. I was going to start with the beginning of recorded history and realized that if I did that, I would be shortchanging everyone. It was just David Bowie would be reduced to a sentence, and there was no way I could do that.
10: Yeah.
11: So a fellow journalist suggested I start with the Stonewall Riots, and I thought, oh, that's brilliant. Mm. Because also that means that I was there for it all. Not that I was in bars when I was, in elementary school, but that I had a connection to this music through a much older brother and sister. So I heard it all. I had feelings about it all, and it really shaped who I was, and I knew that it shaped the lives of so many other people out there.
10: Yeah. You know, music has helped define the queer experience, and longtime music critic Barry Walters is with us here in the studio talking about his book, Mighty Real. We want to hear from you. We're going to play a lot of music in this hour. What's the song or musical genre that's defined your queer or LGBTQ experience? You can give us a call. The number is 866-733-6786. That's 866-733-6786. Forum at kqed.org. Let's stay in New York. Let's play Walk on the Wild Side by Lou Reed.

0: your eyebrows on the way. So I've known this song for a long time, and I am sure many listeners have heard it as well, too. You know, kind of some of the lyrics might feel a little uncomfortable at this point in kind of our history and evolution of the queer community and the way we talk about things. But you kind of situate Lou Reed and this song in late 1960s New York. Give us, like, where does this song, like, what's the kind of milieu where that this song emerges from?
1: Well, he's talking about what became known as the Warhol superstars. These, they were, I would say, lowlifes, really, and he elevated them, both Warhol and Warhol did through his underground movies that were just the hippest thing. You had to see them in order to know what was super cool. And also Lou Reed did by putting them in this song that somehow ended on top 40 radio. This was a song that you would hear next to the Carpenters and Anne Murray. So this was radical stuff. And it's important to understand that the language he uses, he's using it affectionately, as one does when you're in that community and not looking into it, right? Yeah. There's a big difference.
0: Yeah, yeah. And I, you know, the world of New York at that time was one of the few places maybe where people could kind of live into, in at least a semi-open way, a kind of queer life of some kind. Do you think that these songs and this music helped to start open that up for more people? Or was it more like people were like, I should move to New York?
1: Well, I think it certainly did for me. I mean, I really aspired to move to New York, and my mother didn't want me to go there, but my dad died, and I thought, well, I need to make a decision, and I have to be the adult here. So, and I think that there is that's a very queer experience, that you try to be there's something about something in you, even when you're really young, and before you're being sexual, that you know is not what was expected of you, and yet you try to fit in, you try to do what is expected, and then there's a breaking point, and you've just got to be yourself and pursue your dreams. And so I think hearing music like this, it was welcoming in a way, because I felt sort of freaky inside. And here was this music that was just like, it made freakiness really cool. Listen to that bass line. It's incredible.
0: Yeah, it is. You know, one song that served as an anthem we'll listen to on our way into the break here. It's called I Was Born This Way, sung by Carl Bean. You know, music has really helped define the queer experience. We want to hear what song or music has defined your experience. You can give us a call. The number is 866-733-6786. 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We've got Barry Walters talking about his new history, Mighty Real. I'm Alexis Madrigal. Stay tuned.

0: 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And thank you. Coming up in the next hour of Forum, we hear about a recent CNN investigation into autonomous vehicles. Companies like Waymo say their vehicles are dramatically safer than human drivers. But CNN found that when things do go wrong, they tend to go wrong in decidedly unhuman ways. Forum, 10 o'clock, here on KQED News.
1: Welcome back to Forum. Alexis Madrigal here with Barry Walters, longtime music critic. Got a new book out called Mighty Real, A History of LGBTQ Music, 1969 to 2000. We were just listening for the break to Carl Bean's anthem, I Was Born This Way, that was produced by the first black female-owned record studio. Bunny Jones, hair salon owner, opened it up. Tell us, give us a little bit of the backstory for this song.
2: Well, she was in the hairdressing world, and of course she had gay people working for her, and she said, she put it out there that, well, she, according to her,
1: she was straight. As far as
2: she was straight, and she was black, and she was a woman, which that was not the usual MO for record studio owners. And she felt as though gay people were oppressed, maybe even more so than her own people, than black people. And so she wanted to give them a civil rights anthem that was akin to Say It Loud, I'm Black and Proud. So she wrote the lyrics. She got together with a white rock musician, and they created this song. And first it was sung by Valentino, and she put it out on her own label, Gay, with G-A-I-E-E, and Motown miraculously picked it up because it was being played on New York R&B radio. It was a hit. And so Motown put it out, and then a few years later, they had this gospel singer, Carl Bean, come in, and the band... It's basically MFSB, who were the backing band of all the Philly soul people like Teddy Pendergrass and the OJs and whatnot. So it's top drawer musicality, and he sings the bejesus out of it.
1: Yeah, yeah. Well, and you can kind of hear, at least to my ears, you kind of hear the disco-ness emerging, yeah?
2: Oh, yeah. Well, in fact, this version, the 1978, it came out like maybe the first week of 1978. It happened just as Saturday Night Fever broke disco from, an occasional really big hit to the music of its time, and it just became omnipresent for a solid year and a half.
1: You know, I want to talk about San Francisco's own disco star. You call him the most courageously queer disco star. That would be Sylvester, of course. But for listeners who don't know about Sylvester, who was he?
2: Well, he too came out of the church. And as a little boy, he would be just, singing on top of a milk crate to his congregation, really. And... but like other queer people who grow up in the church, there is a breaking point, and he appeared in drag in his high school
1: graduation
2: photo, exactly. And he came to San Francisco And joined up with the Cockettes, who were this radical hippie commune people where they definitely played with gender in a way that was just starting to happen. Well, it paralleled what was happening with Warhol. And then people like David Bowie, and Mark Bolan of T-Rex, they picked up on it and made it mainstream. So he had a path into, he fronted a rock band, Sylvester and the Hot Band, a local band, but the time.
1: A little bit in the Sly Stone kind of mold?
2: Yes. They actually did Neil Young's Southern Man, which, if it's sung by a black gay man, it is really an indictment of not just racism, but homophobia. Mm. So that was, the world wasn't ready for it. It was so bold. Yeah. But when disco came around, he had the perfect platform, really. And he got into the top 40. Which, and he's basically falsies away from being in drag. He wears makeup. He has beautiful headgear, sequin gowns, and gospel style gals, the two tons of fun, singing behind him. And so he brings the gospel world into the disco. And
1: yeah, the Cockettes and like underground hippie. I mean, it's
2: yes,
1: really,
2: and he's
1: what
2: with
1: a fusion,
2: all that stuff,
1: you know,
2: intact.
1: Yeah,
2: he does not leave behind his queerness, which was a radical act.
1: Yeah. Let's hear. This is the title track of your book, Mighty Real.

0: That is Sylvester's song, Mighty Real. We are talking with Barry Walters about his new book. It's also called Mighty Real, A History of LGBTQ Music, 1969 to 2000. We want to hear from you. What music has helped you feel seen or part of a community, or what kind of era of music or a song that you go back to has make you feel connected to your community or to yourself? The number is 866-733-6786, forum at kqed.org. You can find us on social media as well. We're KQED Forum, of course. You can go over to the Discord as well. Here's an interesting one. Heidi in Sebastopol writes to say, Donna Summers' Love to Love You Baby was a keystone. I'd sneak out of my au pair job to get to the disco and then sneak back in. I mean, an interesting thing, right? Donna Summer versus Sylvester is kind of like an interesting comparison, right? Because they both have hits that are adopted by different queer communities as being anthems, except for Sylvester's kind of not only himself queer, but fully adopts and supports the LGBTQ world. Donna Summer, by contrast, does not.
1: Well, the interesting thing about her was that Donna Summer was in our world, was in the gay world, performing at gay discos. She was so fully embraced by gay people. She was made a symbol of our revolution. And yet, I think what happened with Donna was that she struggled with drugs. And like many people who have her kind of problem, sometimes they just repudiate the part of themselves that led them to addiction. And she blamed it sort of on us, as if our queerness made her an addict. And the thing she said, you know, she really did say something about, well, it's Adam and Eve, not Adam and Steve. And that slogan was really being used against us just when Christianity was weaponized against queer people. And that enabled, well, it just set the stage for the far right.
0: Yeah, yeah. I want to talk about another figure who was important to you, according to the book, but also important as kind of an icon of being outside of traditional gender and sexuality. Of course, we're talking about David Bowie. Mm. As someone who encountered him later, like not contemporaneously, I was always just so amazed. You know, it's like I would go back and I would see how he was presenting himself. I would see the characters that he was creating and living in. And it was hard to make sense that that person could be existing in the 1970s alongside what I knew to be incredible homophobia and very strict gender norms. How did this work?
1: Well, I can say how it worked for me. I remember reading about him as an 11-year-old. And just because I saw a photo of him, like, what is that? I needed to know what that was. Mm-hmm. And then I read the word bisexual. Well, I barely knew what sex was. So I needed to know what bisexual sounded like. So I bought the 45 of Space Oddity, before I even, heard it. And that really set the stage for my adult music. That music in this world, it was like, oh, well, I could buy the album and every track on the album would be mind blowing and tell a story, as opposed to something that was, you know, it had a top 40 hit and then the rest of the album sort of filler.
0: Mm-hmm. Let's listen to Ziggy Stardust by David Bowie.

0: Ah, it's hard to bring that song down. Ziggy Stardust by David Bowie. Let's bring in Scott in San Jose. Welcome, Scott.
1: Hi. Thanks for having me. I was born in 1968, and growing up as a gender nonconforming sissy boy, there were actually a couple of songs, believe it or not, by The Who that really spoke to me. There's a song called I'm a Boy and another song called Glow Girl, which are about, you know, kids who don't really fit in the gender mold that they feel they are. And then later on, there's a song called How Many Friends from The Who by Numbers, which opens up with another man basically hitting on the narrator, who asks the question, is he being sincere or is he really just after my ass? there's no homophobia on the part of the singer, though. Yeah. Roger Daltrey spent years apparently trying to explain that song away.
0: You know, Scott, thanks so much for that. I mean, it kind of gets into the approach that you took with this book, right? I mean, not every song in this book is by a queer artist. In fact, a lot of the book is about how queer people adopted songs from, you know, gay, straight, bisexual, trans, cis people all across the spectrum to sort of find themselves, find their truths.
2: Yes, well, in the case of the Who, they had a gay manager. So did the Beatles, and so did the Bee Gees. So these people were in a gay world. They had a window into it, at least, and they knew that that was part of the revolution, that they didn't exclude the queer people. They knew that the queer people were like they manifested a rebellious truth that was maybe possibly even more intense than their own. Mm-hmm. So they embraced it. They made it rock and roll, because really it was rock and roll from the beginning with Little Richard singing Tutti Frutti.
0: Which I didn't realize. I mean, I you sort of do realize. You listen to that song, you think like, what is this song? And who is Little Richard, you know? But it was quite explicit at some points.
2: Yes. I don't know.
0: I don't know if you can say it on the air.
2: Yeah, I don't know if I can say it on the air, but the original lyric was, it had to be changed. But it's still implied by the screaming of him and the way he looked with the mascara and the really high pompadour and just his manner. He was unapologetic. And that was what rock and roll was all about.
0: Yeah. Speaking of artists who were not themselves in the LGBTQ world, but created true anthems, we got to hear I'm Coming Out by Diana Ross.

0: Oh, man, what a great song. Everyone's just dancing in here. This song, did she really say that she didn't know what it was about?
1: It's hard to believe that. However, I mean, Nile Rodgers of Chic was influenced to write this song by seeing Diana Ross impersonators at Gigi's Barnum Room, a disco where trans people were acrobats over the disco floor. So, and he was a Black Panther. He was involved in this hugely popular disco act, but he was a radical bohemian, and he wanted to bring that radicalness to Diana Ross because he knew they were connected through the gay love of the diva. So he put that in a song. He made it an anthem. And yes, it's about coming out in terms of being an empowered person, being your true self. But it is also, of course, about coming out as a gay person.
0: Yeah. Well, and I love, this is a total aside that we don't really have time to talk about, but the Bette Midler section in this book is also fantastic because, you know, she's performing, she kind of comes into her own performing in bathhouses, in New York, one in particular. And I just wanted to note for listeners, you can look it up. There is on YouTube, Bette Midler in a bathhouse doing the whole set. It's like an hour-long YouTube video that I didn't watch most of yesterday while I should have been preparing for the show. It's so good, so interesting. We are, of course, talking about music that helped define the queer experience with longtime music critic and San Franciscan Barry Walters. He has a new book, Mighty Real, A History of LGBTQ Music, 1969, that is to say Stonewall, to 2000. He's here with us in the studio. We want to hear from you. What music has helped you feel seen or part of a community? Was there a particular song or a particular artist that has defined your queer or LGBTQ experience? You can give us a call. The number is 866-733-6786. That's 866-733-6786. Of course, you can email us, forum@kqed.org, with those songs and musicians, or you can find us on social media, Blue Sky, Instagram, etc. Oh, yeah, a little Dancing Queen to go out to here. That's nice, too. We'll be back with more with Barry Walters right after the break.

0: Coming up in the next hour forum with host Mina Kim, self-driving car companies say their autonomous vehicles are dramatically safer than human drivers. But a new CNN investigation found that when things do go wrong, they tend to go wrong in decidedly unhuman ways. Being incapable of responding to instructions from first responders, driving through crime scenes, even driving through entirely flooded streets. We'll examine those safety issues and hear why a lot of passengers love self-driving cars anyway. My newsletter went out yesterday. It was about Barry Walters' book and San Francisco legend Sylvester. You can sign up at kqed.org/onegoodthing. Welcome back to Forum, here with Barry Walters. New book is Mighty Real. It's a history of LGBTQ music in the last 31 years of the 20th century. We're taking your calls. We're taking your comments on bands or songs that defined your experience of community. I want to talk a little bit about Olivia Records, the only long-running record label that's solely signed and employed women. Let's hear about what's the founder's theory of this label.
1: Well, they wanted to empower and educate and elevate women. And they did that by involving them in every element of the process. They had women musicians, women songwriters, women engineers, women producers. Everything was done by women, for women, which was a radical thing at the time because there were very few women engineers. It's so few that they ended up employing Sandy Stone, who was a trans woman. And that was, of course, a radical thing, and yet it was also the label's undoing because some women-born women were offended by that. There was not the same understanding about gender then as there is now. So there was a boycott against the against the label and death threats. And Sandy Stone has an extraordinary story about engineering a concert and someone yelling out the name of a radical sect that she had heard was there to kill her. They were going to shoot her at a concert. So it just showed how dangerous it was to be an LGBTQ person, even back in a community that you would think would be safe.
0: Yeah. Let's talk about a couple of other artists that you cover in this book. I mean, one that brings me back to my childhood, to the 1990s. Let's just hear Come to My Window by Melissa Etheridge.
2: You don't know how far I'd go to ease this precious ache.

0: So as I understand it from your book, Melissa Etheridge was actually had been rejected by Olivia Records, but then went on, whether or not she intended to become an absolute legend and, I guess, poster child of the lesbians everywhere in some ways.
1: Yeah, well, the interesting thing about Melissa Etheridge, unlike David Bowie, there was nothing really eccentric or weird or quirky or underground about her. She was solidly American, solidly mainstream. And yet, when you went to her concerts, the energy that she had was extraordinary. It was as raw as the punk rock bands. And, she just wanted to be herself. And in doing so, she let everyone know that you can be out and you can be really successful and you can be mainstream if you want. You can be accepted. You don't have to choose, because gay people, we had to choose. Do we want to be successful or do we want to be authentic? And she managed to do both.
0: Laura writes in to say, you know, back in the day when it was ever so much more dangerous to be out, the artists of Olivia Records were a lifeline. Chris Williamson, Meg Christian, June Millington, and Farron, and the queen of songwriting, Cheryl Wheeler. How wonderful to hear your own stories told. I do want to come to what I feel like is kind of the centerpiece of the book for you in your life, which is Madonna. Right? When Madonna is coming up through the ranks, you're also in New York. You're working at record stores, watching all the people who want to be Madonna clones coming around. This is the club world of the early 1980s. Tell us where Madonna came out of and where you were as well.
1: One of my favorite clubs was Danceteria, where they would play rock and dance music and funk and hip hop all in the same night. And she was a part of all those overlapping worlds. She brought them all together. And it's hard to believe that Madonna was at, because she became such a fixture. She became so in the center of popular culture, but she represented a lot of underground threads of

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1: That, of course, is Madonna's Vogue. Not like we actually need to introduce it. You know, of course, this song celebrates ballroom culture, gay, black culture. How did you, as someone who, you know, it was running in similar circles, how did you assess her role? I mean, was it appreciation and celebration, or was it appropriation, as she sometimes has been accused of? Like, how did you kind of try and parse that for yourself?
2: Well, I felt like she was bringing our culture into the light in a very celebratory way. I mean, her dancers were unapologetically gay. She had a documentary at the time, Truth or Dare, in which there was a gay kiss, and you could not see a gay kiss on TV. And if you saw it in a movie theater, people would laugh ordinarily. Well, when I saw this film locally in San Francisco, and people cheered, and that was really the first time when we saw ourselves and we could participate as an audience and not feel like if we had a positive reaction that someone wouldn't smack us in the face. She brought the numbers of queer life and made it such that you couldn't really, well, you could laugh at it, but we celebrated it.
1: Yeah. And she was maybe the most well-known popular musician in the whole world.
2: And probably the most popular woman in the whole world.
1: Mm-hmm. Let's bring in Daniel in San Francisco.
3: Hey, good morning. This is Daniel.
1: Hey, Daniel. Welcome.
3: Hey, thank you. Hey, so a song that's really important to me is called Small Town Boy by Bronski Beat. I was a young guy in the suburbs before there were any queer role models, and coming up to the city to go to school. And I've been in San Francisco ever since, by the way. But it's a song that I think a lot of people in my generation, it's going back before Madonna, that I think a lot of people before Madonna's Vogue are aware of the song.
1: And Daniel, we have it queued up for you here. This is Small Town Boy by Bronski Beat. What a great song. And thanks so much for calling in, Daniel.

0: So good. Bronski Beat, talk to me, because it's also one of the big songs in your book as well.
1: Yeah, well, the picture sleeve for this record had a pink triangle on it, which was the Nazis' mark for homosexuals. And queer people at the time were turning that around and making it a celebration, putting pink triangles on things the way they would with rainbows later. But this was, I mean, using a symbol of oppression like that, that is associated with death, because if you had a pink triangle on it, on you, you were marked for death just like the Jewish people were. It was a really radical act. And this song was, it is a classic of alternative rock radio, just like songs by the Ramones or the Clash. It had that sense of rebellion in it, along with the beautiful, haunting melody.
0: Yeah, love it. Thea writes, as a queer woman in my mid-50s, I was a little too young to be tuned into the Olivia Records albums. It was Katie Lang, the Indigo Girls, Tracy Chapman, and Joan Armatrading on heavy rotation at my all-women's college. Let's hear a little bit of Katie Lang's Constant Craving.

0: Oh, man, that's a good one. Also, Katie Lang, Constant Craving.
1: Well, you know, I saw... I moved here in 1988 at the tail end, and one of my first assignments was to cover her show at, I think it was the Fillmore, New Year's Eve. And it was the first time where I had been, where I went to an audience, a show, and it was almost all women, and it was almost all lesbians. And the energy they had for her, the love they had for her, when she sang a song like Big Bone Gal, well, Big Bone Gals didn't, they weren't used to themselves being celebrated, and Katie Lang embodied them with this energy that was, it was sort of like Iggy Pop, really. It was really, I mean, she was sort of unhinged in a beautiful, fascinating, compelling way. And she could also sing so incredibly at the same time. And that was just amazing to witness, not just her on the stage, but the people around you.
0: Yeah, yeah. Another listener writes, I have read this book and dipped in and out of the chapters. It's great. And one of my favorite moments was reading Wendy and Lisa talking about Prince and describing him as a, quote, fancy lesbian. I love that so much. We actually also have a Prince song. I think we have Controversy by Prince.

0: That's Prince's controversy. You know, sometimes I have thought of Prince as kind of this, like, sui generis figure. But I think in your book and kind of tracing the different kind of rivulets that lead to a Prince, do you see him as just someone who's just, you know, an absolute outlier figure, or do you see him as part of a tradition?
1: Well, he definitely was inspired hugely by Sly and the Family Stone, who had women and had whites in his really funky, really black band. And so it made it conquered racism and sexism. And then Prince took that to another level by adding this lesbian couple in his band who could really play. And they also, they helped introduce him to people like Joni Mitchell, and they increased his, I mean, Prince was really musically substantial, but here there were these lesbians schooling him even further. So he produced music like Kiss, the Parade album, and a really extraordinary song, If I Was Your Girlfriend, on Sign of the Times. That is really about him fantasizing being another woman, making love to his girlfriend as a woman, as a lesbian.
0: We want to make sure we get to one more of your favorite songs. You know, in talking about being out and proud, you identified A Little Respect by Erasure as an anthem. Maybe we can hear that and you can talk about what this song meant to you.

0: great song. Yeah, what was this song to you?
1: Well, this song happened when my friends were dying, or they knew they were HIV positive, and that was a death sentence at the time. So we made inroads with Bronski Beat and with disco, but then AIDS came along, and we were once again pariahs. So here was a song that was, again, played on Top 40 radio that asked for LGBTQ people to be respected and people with AIDS to be taken care of and not being fleed from, because that was happening.
0: Right. If I should falter, would you open your arms out to me, right?
1: Yeah. Yes, it was a beautiful statement.
0: Yeah.
1: Still is.
0: Yeah. Music really has helped define the queer experience. We're so appreciative of this book, Mighty Real, A History of LGBTQ Music, 1969 to 2000. We've been lucky to be joined by its author, longtime music critic, longtime San Franciscan, Barry Walters. Thank you so much for this book.
1: Oh, well, it's my pleasure. I'm so happy that people across the sexuality spectrum, across the gender and racial spectrum, are loving this book. It's why I wrote it.
0: Yeah. Let's go out to Cher just for fun. The 9 o'clock hour of Forum is produced by Grace Wan, Blanca Torres, Caroline Smith, and Dan Brecky. Judy Campbell is our senior editor. Our engineer is Danny Bringer. Our intern is Joy Diamond. Ted Goldberg is our managing editor. And KQED's editor-in-chief is Ethan Tovin-Lindsay. I'm Alexis Madrigal. Thank you so much to our listeners, commenters, callers. Stay tuned for another hour of Forum Ahead with Mina Kim.

0: Funds for the production of Forum are provided by the Generosity Foundation and the members of KQED. Elaine Leung is here with traffic before we dive into the next hour of Forum. A problem on the peninsula, Elaine?
1: That's right. We're going to go to Palo Alto. We have maintenance work. This is North 101. The on-ramp from Embarcadero Road, that is closed. It's actually tree trimming work, so that's what's going on there. Santa Clara, we're seeing some very heavy traffic. South 101 from Montague Expressway heading out to Trimble Road. That right lane is coned off with maintenance work scheduled there. A bit heavy through that work zone. The good news, it's been light at the Bay Bridge Toll Plaza. Just minor slowing coming off the span. Elaine Leung for KQED.
0: 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KQED San Francisco, KQEI North Highland, Sacramento. The time is 10 a.m.

0: From KQED in San Francisco, I'm Mina Kim. Coming up on Forum, Waymo says its autonomous taxis are safer than human drivers. They can't get distracted by phones, experience road rage, or get drunk. But a new CNN investigation finds their lack of a human driver is introducing a whole new set of problems that are causing safety concerns and headaches for city officials and first responders, like driving through crime scenes or attempting to traverse flooded streets. As Waymo expands into new markets, we look at the issues and hear why passengers seem to love self-driving cars anyway. Join us.
1: Live from NPR News, I'm Lakshmi Singh. The latest big jobs numbers are far beyond the growth economists expected for the month of May. 172,000 added to payrolls, double the projections, according to today's labor market report. However, purchasing power is still tight, and while the unemployment rate remains low at 4.3%, economists such as Diane Swank note long-term unemployment spanning several months is still a major concern.
2: We also see new college grads still having a very elevated level of unemployment. In fact, the most recent data we have for April suggests that they're running at an unemployment rate that's consistent with sort of 2013, which was still struggling to emerge from the global financial crisis.
1: More than 4 million Americans have lost food assistance benefits from the SNAP program since last year. NPR's Maria Godoy reports Agriculture Secretary Brooke Rollins faced tough questioning on Capitol Hill today.
3: Democrats on the House Agriculture Committee grilled Rollins about why so many people have lost access to a program that's a key safety net against hunger. Rollins said the drop is due to a better economy and a crackdown on fraud. But Ohio Democratic Representative Chantel Brown pointed to a recent report showing that more than 700,000 children have lost SNAP benefits as a result of President Trump's One Big Beautiful Bill Act.
4: Madam Secretary, millions of Americans are going hungry, and you're saying it's a success story.
3: Rollins countered.
5: I think that you want more people on government programs.
3: Committee members also asked Rollins about rising farm input costs and the threat posed by screwworm. Maria Godoy, NPR News.
1: A $70 billion immigration enforcement bill is a step closer to being enacted. The U.S. Senate passed it overnight. Just a week after a Russian drone crashed into an apartment building in eastern Romania, an armed drone has exploded in a Romanian port. Terry Schultz says there were no injuries or major damage reported.
6: The Romanian Defense Ministry says the naval drone self-detonated mid-morning after being detected earlier by authorities who closed off the area in the civilian port of Constanta. While Romanian officials have not yet revealed whether the drone was Russian or Ukrainian, they did confirm it was not one of their own and described it as being of the type used in the war in Ukraine. Romanian President Nicolae Dan was on his way to a European Union summit when the incident occurred, and he wrote on X that, quote, such particularly serious situations are the direct consequences of the war of aggression unleashed by Russia against Ukraine. EU Commission President Ursula von der Leyen echoed that, expressing solidarity with Romania and saying Europe urgently needs more anti-drone capabilities. For NPR News, I'm Terry Schultz in Brussels.
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7: Live from KQED News, I'm Brian Watt. South Bay prosecutors are gearing up for a retrial in the 2012 disappearance and alleged murder of Sierra Lamar. KQED's Joseph Jiha reports.
8: The Santa Clara County District Attorney's Office plans to retry Antolin Garcia Torres, who was convicted in 2017 for kidnapping and killing 15-year-old Sierra Lamar. His conviction was overturned by an appeals court in February, who determined the jury was prejudiced because prosecutors also tried him at the same time for past attempted kidnappings. The new trial could begin by the end of this month. DA Jeff Rosen said in a statement, quote, "We are undeterred in our mission to get justice for Sierra and her family. Lamar's body was never found." Torres's attorney said he has always maintained his absolute innocence and expects he will be exonerated in the coming trial. I'm Joseph Jiha, KQED News.
7: Oakland is launching a new public safety crackdown around First Fridays. The changes come after some sponsors have reportedly stopped supporting the popular event following violent incidents that happened hours after the event concluded. Law enforcement and city staff will target illegal vending, drug use, and parking violations in downtown on Friday and Saturday nights. Here's Police Chief James Beer.
9: The comprehensive plan is really us coming together as a city team and not just relying on one or two departments, but we are one city team and aligned with the community, hearing what is the issues to them and hearing solutions from everybody involved.
7: The changes will take effect today, which is this month's first Friday. I'm Brian Watt, KQED News.
10: 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Investing in securities involves the risk of loss. 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Sunshine today, highs from the low 60s to the upper 80s inland.

0: Welcome to Forum. I'm Mina Kim. Welcome to Forum. I'm Mina Kim. As more of Waymo's driverless taxis are being deployed in California and other states, new unexpected problems are cropping up, according to a CNN investigation. Driving into crime scenes or construction zones and flooded roads because their sensors cannot detect water depth. Last month, the company suspended all freeway rides over safety concerns. This hour, we'll look at the new set of issues the new technology is creating and why passengers seem to like the robo-taxis anyway. Listeners, have you noticed any unusual behavior from a Waymo or other self-driving car? Do you use them anyway? Joining me is Yahya Abu Ghazala, a reporter-producer with CNN's investigative unit based in Washington, D.C. He co-authored the investigation, Driving Like Teenagers, Waymo Robotaxis Have Run Red Lights and Nearly Hit Pedestrians. Yahya, thanks so much for being with us.
1: Thank you so much for having me.
0: It was interesting to read about Waymos making dangerous maneuvers because they're generally seen as more cautious than human drivers, right?
1: That's the understanding that everybody has about these Waymo vehicles, just because they are equipped with so many sensors and cameras, specifically LiDAR sensors. And so they are programmed to constantly be, according to Waymo, prioritizing the safest decision. And they also, just comparing them to human drivers, they can't text and drive. They can't eat and drive or drive drunk. So the attention really is on the road. So that's typically why the understanding is that they are much more cautious than human drivers.
0: But yet their lack of a human driver, as you find, is actually the same reason they're making dangerous maneuvers or struggling with obstacles that humans would know how to handle. What are some of the things that your investigation found?
1: Yeah, so we got interested in this just because you've probably seen social media videos sometimes on TikTok or Twitter where Waymos appear to get stuck or, you know, maybe it crossed a red light or, you know, crossed over a double yellow line. So we got interested and looked at public records, things like city council meetings, police reports, calls for service. And what we found in terms of the review that we did was that we found hundreds of incidents where these robo-taxis were making allegedly, you know, dangerous maneuvers, struggling with obstacles like running red lights or driving into oncoming traffic or even an active crime scene. And these are instances that, you know, as a human, when you're driving, you'd expect a human just to be able to instinctively handle in those situations, given all of the complexities and context that you'd have to take in when you're seeing a construction zone or you're seeing a blocked off road. So it, you know, these missteps that we found were stuff that the robotic vehicles are supposed to be programmed to avoid, which is why we, you know, the investigation was so eye-opening for us, because it was creating a whole new set of safety issues that we were seeing on the road with a driverless vehicle.
0: Yeah. Another example I was struck by was how Waymo like obstructed an emergency vehicle who was trying to respond to a mass shooting a few months ago as well. And of course, you know, everyone in San Francisco knows about the citywide blackout that happened last December when hundreds of Waymos were stalled on the streets and in intersections and so on. But I'm really curious why you're saying you had to sort of find and dig for this information. So these incidents are not being reported by Waymo?
1: So there are no federal and state rules that require Waymo to comprehensively track dangerous things like near misses, for example, or other safety issues. So we had to rely on, I guess, the way that they would get tracked individually. So either police reports that are filed, or in San Francisco specifically, we found hundreds and hundreds of complaints that citizens were filing through the 311 calls to the city. You know, anytime someone's on a street corner or and saw a Waymo do something dangerous, or maybe they almost got hit by a Waymo themselves, they're complaining to the city. So we were kind of relying on all of these different examples, everything from the dozens of social media videos you've probably seen yourself, or all of these police reports, to kind of get a big picture.
0: How many instances did you find where somebody got hurt?
1: You know, so that's the interesting thing. So Waymo's peer-reviewed data that they published on their website, they, you know, show that Waymos are significantly better than human drivers are at avoiding serious injury-causing collisions. And in our research, We didn't find a whole lot of examples of people being seriously hurt by Waymos. The one example that, you know, stuck out to us, though, was a woman who was biking in a bike lane, and a Waymo illegally pulled into that bike lane. And when the door opened, the biker hit that Waymo's door and ended up flying into another Waymo that was, you know, in that same bike lane. And that, you know, in the lawsuit that was filed by this person, they alleged the brain, like serious brain and spinal cord injuries from that. And so, you know, while that was one example that we found that really raises concerns about, you know, some of the practices that these Waymo vehicles are doing on the roads, largely in terms of serious injury causing collisions, we weren't seeing them come into those regularly.
0: Yeah, that case you're talking about was actually a San Francisco case as well. I want to invite listeners into the conversation. Have you taken a ride in a Waymo, or have you ever seen a Waymo or a driverless taxi do something weird or troubling that's made you nervous or uneasy? Do you like or prefer them? Do you feel safer in them? Tell us about emailing forum at kqed.org. Find us on Discord, Blue Sky, Facebook, or Instagram at KQBD Forum, or call us at 866-733-6786, 866-733-6786. We're talking with Yahya Abu Ghazala, and the CNN investigation is called Driving Like Teenagers, Waymo Robotaxis Have Run Red Lights and Nearly Hit Pedestrians. What did Waymo say to you when you told them about your data on, you know, near misses and sort of odd behavior around certain traffic obstacles?
1: Yeah, so we, you know, we sent Waymo a detailed list of kind of what our findings were, just in hopes of getting their response and, you know, understanding the full context of the story that we're doing. And one interesting thing is Waymo told us that they opposed the collection of, you know, quote, near misses, things that you and I would refer to as near misses, because they feel like it's ill-defined and overly broad in terms of what qualifies as a near miss. They really do tout the data that shows they are safer in terms of getting into accidents. And they even, you know, shared with us a video of, you know, a collection of videos that showed the Waymos pretty impressively, I will say, dodging very dangerous situations where they may have gotten into a serious collision or, you know, hit a biker that jumped in front of the car. So they really lean into the idea that the technology is, you know, constantly learning. And unlike human drivers, they told us, where you can only apply the improvement to that individual driver, with their fleet, they're taking these safety learnings and they're applying those improvements to the entire set of 3,000 vehicles at a given point in time.
0: Yeah, we reached out to Waymo as well, and they sent us this statement. No technology is perfect. Waymo takes community feedback and applies those safety learnings to our entire fleet. The systemic approach has followed us to achieve a 13-time reduction in serious injury crashes compared to human drivers in the cities where we operate. While we are proud of this record, we also recognize that having a positive community impact means ensuring that road users feel confident and comfortable around our technology. Interestingly, though, Yahya, they have suspended freeway driving, right? I'm mainly here in San Francisco and Los Angeles is where Waymos are. But why did they do that?
1: So they told us that riders have been able to use freeways since last November using the Waymos, and they recently observed what they told us was an opportunity for performance improvement around, you know, certain configurations with freeways, especially as it relates to construction zones. So they told us they had taken a pause to evaluate and expect to resume that service soon. You know, the experts we spoke with really emphasized that freeways are where they are most concerned about Waymo expansion, just because, you know, if you're in the confines of San Francisco, for example, or a city where there's a set speed limit, the roads and the speeds are not as dangerous, that's one thing. But when you move to freeways and there's merging and there's exits and, you know, cars are moving at very high speeds, that is where some experts were concerned about the expansion, you know, and the level of caution that needs to be taken in terms of making sure the cars are very much ready to go before making this widely, widely available in various cities.
0: Yeah. The company also recalled thousands of cars, saying that they would limit their operations during adverse weather conditions. What were they doing in some adverse weather conditions? I think it was heavy rains.
1: Yes, so I'm sure, I mean, you may have even seen these videos. They're almost funny of these, Waymos that just drive right into what is clearly a flooded street and then getting stuck. In Austin, there was a case where it did it and had someone in the passenger seat in the back who had to roll down the window and get out of the car from the back. But you can see all of the possibilities of issues where if the road is too flooded and maybe the passenger doesn't know how to swim, that suddenly raises a different question. And so they issued this voluntary recall, and they told us they identified the fix and are working to implement it. But in the city council meetings, we saw the first responders express that they would, they prefer that these vehicles didn't operate in adverse weather conditions, because if you are a first responder and you have plenty of calls coming in to respond to emergencies on that day, having to respond to a stuck Waymo is, for them, taking time away from responding to more serious things that need addressing.
0: Well, listener Bruce writes, while I was stopped at a red light, a Waymo approached in the left turn lane and crossed the double solid lines to cut in front of my vehicle. Bad driver behavior, for sure. Listeners, we're asking you if you've ever seen a Waymo or driverless taxi do something weird or troubling that's made you nervous or uneasy. Maybe you've even been in some kind of an accident. Do you feel like, though, that you prefer them to driverless cars? They're also growing in popularity. Do they feel safer than human drivers? And how do you feel about the fact that they're expanding more Waymos on your city streets? Email forum at kqed.org. 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We're at KQED Forum, or you can call us at 866-733-6786. Again, that's 866-733-6786. We'll have more with Yahya Abu Ghazala right after the break, reporter and producer with CNN, who has just done a big investigation on how Waymos are introducing a new set of problems as their technology and fleets grow and change. More after the break. I'm Mina Kim.
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0: Welcome back to Forum. I'm Mina Kim. We're talking about the growing pains of driverless taxis like Waymos as they look to expand here and across major cities and other states. A new CNN investigation by my guest Yahya Abu Ghazala, reporter and producer with CNN, finds they're creating unexpected traffic safety problems. This listener, for example, writes, a few days ago, there was stopped traffic due to what looked like a minor collision. An empty Waymo still felt a need to go forward and get out of the way and drove into the oncoming traffic lane. Fortunately, the cars were stopped, but the Waymo just wiggled around instantly until it could get around the situation. I don't know what human drivers would have done, but it was so weird. Listeners, you're sharing things that you've seen that have made you a little nervous with regard to Waymos and driverless taxis, and telling us how you feel about having more Waymos on city streets. Maybe you prefer them or feel like they're safer than human drivers. For that, I want to bring Raya Jetta into the conversation, senior reporter at Business Insider who covers physical AI and robotics. Raya, thanks so much for being with us.
5: Great to be here.
0: I wanted to talk with you about how you've reported that public support for driverless cars in San Francisco has actually grown quite a bit. Can you tell us about the new polls that you have reported on?
5: Yes, absolutely. I think it is quite staggering how public support for robo-taxis in general has grown over the past 3 years. If we think back to 2023, San Francisco was effectively at war with autonomous vehicles. There were activists who had found a way to immobilize the machines by putting a traffic cone on their hoods. And people were really fed up by them blocking emergency responders and causing mile-long traffic jams. And we can't forget the horrible incident that happened with a cruise vehicle, the now banned robo-taxi company that dragged a pedestrian 20 feet in 2023. But I mean, a few years later, and Waymo has launched to the public. We have Zooks in pilot. There is Tesla robo-taxis, although they still have a driver in the vehicle. New polls show that, well, they're not so new. They're actually from late last year. But they show that 2/3 of people who took this poll support fully autonomous vehicles in San Francisco, which is a big increase from 2023 when fewer than half of the people agreed with the sentiment. I will caveat this by saying this is from late last year, and this was before, I believe, a Waymo ran over a cat in San Francisco and killed it,
0: yes.
5: And the PG&E outage happened in December. And of course, as Waymo has expanded through 2026, we have seen other peculiar incidents pop up. And Yaya's investigation at CNN definitely sheds light on that. But I'm inclined to think that these stats still stand in San Francisco. San Francisco has become a robo-taxi city. The people who take robo-taxis love them. And in general, there is a sense that we are past the novelty phase, and San Francisco is very much Waymo-pilled, if you will.
0: Let me go to caller Paul in Redwood City. Hi, Paul, you're on.
6: Hi, thanks for taking my call. A couple of weeks ago, my wife and I took a Waymo for the first time, and it was like in the middle of a lot of traffic downtown San Francisco, going from Fishman's Wharf out to San Francisco, and it was great. The ride was great. It was great going through traffic. But later, we took an Uber back, and when we were riding in the Uber, we were talking to the driver about our ride on Uber in the Waymo, and then he started pointing out that the problem with Waymos is that they can drive and operate 24 hours a day. They don't have to worry about the operator being sick or anything like that, and they're basically going to take away all the jobs from the Uber drivers. And also not even talking about like the taxis that have already been impacted by Uber drivers.
0: Well, Paul, thanks for sharing that. And actually we have an Uber driver on the line, I believe. Let me go to Larry in San Francisco. Larry, go ahead.
7: Hello, this is Larry.
0: Hi, Larry. What's on your mind?
7: Hi. Hi. I'm an Uber and Lyft driver, and I'm a member of the SEIU, which is a AFL-CIO labor union. There's 60,000 of us, hotel workers, security guards, and they've organized the Uber and Lyft drivers. I went to San Francisco City Hall about 2 months ago, and I thought it was just going to be a demonstration protest against the robo-taxis. They had 3 Waymo executives there. And the 3 Waymo executives did not have good comprehensive answers to the city supervisors and the police and fire commissioners when December 20th, 25, the PG&E transformer blew and the traffic lights and city street lights
0: right.
7: went out for a period of time. And one of the supervisors said, well, I was a junior supervisor in the 89 Loma Prieta when the Bay Bridge collapsed. And if you can't handle traffic outages, what's going to happen when we have a calamity like an earthquake? I asked my customers informally, have you taken a Waymo or would you consider taking a robo-taxi? 70% of my people that I transport are not comfortable with this first-generation science fair experiment. They view this as too new. The hardware and the software is being prototyped, and I think we're really doing the citizenry of San Francisco a disservice by not insisting that Alphabet, Google, and Zusk, and all the other companies coming down the line with this, go to General Motors Proving Ground or rent the Nürburgring in Germany and work through all the different scenarios that can happen. We're seeing a multitude of problems out here. I notice them all day long just driving among the Waymos.
0: Well, Larry, really appreciate you telling me where you are with all of this. And Ryan, so a couple of things that Larry is bringing up for me. So one is about a third or so of the people who said they weren't fans of these autonomous cars. What generally was the reason, would you say?
5: Yeah, I think there is still a lot of skepticism over the technology, as Larry mentioned. This is kind of a scientific experiment that citizens are, well, you can opt into take a Waymo, but you still have to live in a city where the experiment is ongoing. And I think for people who haven't used the technology, experts say that once you actually take a Waymo, your skepticism of the technology goes down. I think for people who haven't tried it, it's still this big unknown. And the other thing that Larry mentioned that I think is a big valid concern, especially in San Francisco, is this issue of transparency. And I think this particularly came up during the BG&E outing when Waymo declined to publicly disclose the number of vehicles that were affected in the outage when hundreds of stoplights went out across the city, and they basically said it was a trade secret. And this has been Waymo's position ever since then. And I think the fact that the company is unwilling to reveal exactly how its operations work in cities across the country is a cause of skepticism and concern for a lot of local governments.
0: Yeah. So, I want to talk with you about, you know, the kinds of headaches that they are causing for city officials. But let me just read a couple comments quickly. This listener writes, when I see them, I do everything I can to get away from these creepy cars. They're terrifying. Another listener, Carol, writes, my husband and I have used Waymo in the Redwood City area where we live. We love it. One odd thing, when a Waymo we were in entered the Redwood Shores Parkway, it suddenly slowed to 5 miles per hour for about a block. I finally think I discovered the issue. At that very corner, there's a caution sign that says slow, duck crossing. And believe me, those Waymos must love ducks. So tell me, Yaya, your investigation finds that Waymo has caused, you know, some problems for officials in cities, you know, across California and also cities in Texas and other places where they are. Talk about some of the things that they have been saying is affecting them. It sounds like they can be a strain on their resources and the like.
1: Yeah, I think one of the things that especially a lot of local jurisdictions are struggling with is regulations when it comes to these Waymos. The autonomous vehicles are regulated on the federal and state level generally. And so for city officials, take the power outage in San Francisco, for example, or Austin, where first responders were really emphasizing how difficult it is sometimes to essentially work as a, you know, what in San Francisco is described as a, you know, roadside assistance for these Waymos, like when they get stuck or an emergency call is made for this Waymo needing to be moved. It's first responders who are having to come to the scene and deal with these driverless vehicles. And so, you know, in terms of being able to plan and address, especially when it comes to emergency situations, earthquakes were just mentioned, the outage is another. It's hard to be able to predict how the Waymos could present some issues when you're trying to deal with a massive, you know, emergency situation. That city officials are trying to figure out how to respond in real time to issues they're trying to predict when you don't know what's going to happen in these situations. So between it being a problem for a lot of emergency vehicles, ambulances, police officers, and just figuring out how do you regulate these cars themselves, especially in local jurisdictions, that's been quite a challenge.
0: And Waymo has heavily opposed giving cities more power to regulate them. Is that right? What do they say?
1: Because there are no federal and state requirements, like I said, to comprehensively track the safety issues, you know, Waymo will tell you they comply with local rules and, you know, federal and state regulations as it pertains to these vehicles. And for Waymo's expansion, I mean, they are in 11 cities right now. They plan to expand to, I think it's around 22, including cities like New York, Chicago, DC. And so, you know, these are all very different cities with different demographics and, you know, layouts for the cities themselves. And so each state, and, you know, as far as the federal rules apply to them, it's important that when they're expanding, the correct safety measures are being taken into consideration by these cities, which Waymo is, you know, from what they told us, they're looking forward to collaborating with these cities ahead of time and making sure they're ready to go when they launch in those cities.
0: Right. But they don't want to give them, say, a chance to regulate or ban them because it's mm-hmm. just too many different cities with too many different rules.
1: Yeah. I mean, it's especially when you're trying to make sure that the planning for these vehicles in each city is ready and prepared to take on the streets. Each city is going to have its own different regulations, and each city's population. I know DC, for example, it's been a fight in order to try to get these vehicles approved in them. And so to your point, while it's tricky for them to, of course, be able to implement the right rules and comply with all the rules in all of these different places, what they will tell you is that because their fleets and because the updates and implementations can be applied to vehicles everywhere at once, that is something that they would work with the cities to be able to do.
0: Hmm. Well, Diana writes, I recently witnessed an elderly man with a cane walking diagonally through a four-way stop, which granted he should not have been doing. The Waymo drove around him, startling him and putting him at risk. I held my breath and wondered how such things could be reported. So what can people do, right? Who can they call when they witness problems with driverless taxis? You said that they generally go to like the city's 311 in San Francisco, for example. But basically, like, who is responding to reports of things happening in real time?
1: Yeah, so the oftentimes, you know, if you're going to call and put a 311 call into the city, or sometimes you might call 911 in certain instances to have them respond. It's often the first responders themselves. It is police officers who have to come and move the vehicles themselves. I know earlier in the show, we mentioned that example where, the Waymo in Austin had blocked first responders during an active shooting. And so that required an officer to come and work with the Waymo vehicle to physically move the car out of the way and to be able to allow the ambulances to pass through that street. And so oftentimes it is these EMS personnel, these first responders who are having to deal with these emergency initiated calls. And this could be anything from someone passed out in the back of a Waymo vehicle because they drank too much, or the vehicle itself getting stuck. All of those things are falling on the backs of first responders, which is why they're, you know, getting frustrated with having to constantly deal with these things.
0: Yeah. So does Waymo take any responsibility to assist?
1: So in these instances, they will tell you that when they are working in a city, they work very closely with first responders to train them on how to interact with the Waymos to make sure they have all of the support that they need to be able to address these instances. They also, you know, for them, they welcome feedback. What they told us is there's several different ways to report the issues that you see with the Waymos themselves to them. And so in those instances, they often have, and then maybe this is something your listeners would be curious, when the Waymos get stuck, or you see maybe these videos of them in these ambiguous situations, they have about 70 human assistance operators available at any given time. Half of them are based in the Philippines and aren't required to have U.S. driver's license. So if you're in the car and you need assistance, you can essentially call one of these human assistance operators who in theory would be able to work with you to either address the situation or figure out if they need to call an emergency vehicle to come help. But also, if the car gets stuck, they can send a request to these 70 human assistance operators who can give advice to the vehicle in that moment on what to do. But again, they can't drive the car, so they can only give the vehicle advice. And the car can choose to accept or reject whatever advice is given by the assistance operator.
0: Let me go to caller Peggy in Montara. Hi, Peggy, go ahead.
8: Yes, we've taken Waymo twice back and forth across the city. One of the times we were coming back to Golden Gate Park, which is a two-lane road, and when the car coming towards us got about 6 feet from us, it swerved, either to avoid a pothole or a squirrel or something, and the Waymo had like a magnetic repulsion system, and it swerved to the right and avoided a head-on collision, and it was instant. No human could have avoided that head-on. So we love Waymo. It's going to be much safer when cars are self-driving.
0: Well, Peggy, thanks for sharing that. Let me go to Mark in Cupertino next. Hi, Mark. Go ahead.
9: Thank you. Two quick general comments about automated driving. First, there was a concern about moving to highways from cities. Highway driving is much simpler than city driving, and the computer can see what's going on and make decisions faster and better than a human driver, a little like that magnetic propulsion thing we just heard. And on injuries, it's terrible any time a person is injured from a motor vehicle. But let's use the baseline for autonomous vehicles by comparing them to the very best human driver, not to zero incidents. Thank you.
0: And Mark, you know this because you've worked on autonomous vehicles?
9: That's correct, but not at Waymo, at a different place.
0: I see. Oh, thanks so much for calling. I really appreciate it. We've got lots of comments coming in. This listener, Maria, writes, once we took a Waymo out to Fort Mason for a wine tasting event. When we arrived at the parking lot, the car did not know how to drop us at the front door. It just kept circling, and there was no way to make it stop and no way to get out. I finally thought to find a phone number on the app and call. They didn't answer. They will only call you back. I got a call within minutes, explained the problem, and the agent did whatever he needed to do to stop the car and unlock it so that we could get out. We felt like poor Charlie in the MTA. Maria, thanks for sharing that. Sorry that happened to you. This sister writes, as a pedestrian, I trust Waymos to see and stop and allow me to cross way more than a driver. I also like that Waymos take road rage out of the equation. Yeah, I wanted to ask you, you know, Waymo is expanding to other cities and states, as Yahya pointed out. What are they doing here? Are the fleets going to get much bigger than what we've seen?
1: So I can't speak to any, you know, specific numbers that they're planning to expand to. They have right now about 3,000 vehicles in their fleets. And so naturally, I mean, I think if they're expanding to some of these major cities, especially ones like New York and D.C. and Chicago, there's going to be lots of demand for rides.
0: I'm going to have to cut you off right there, Yahya. Sorry about that. We're just about to go into a break.
1: Okay.

0: Coming up Monday on Forum, former federal prosecutor Andrew Weissman has spent years inside some of the country's most consequential investigations, from the Justice Department's fraud unit to Robert Mueller's election interference investigation. In his new book, Liar's Kingdom, Weissman argues the U.S. needs new laws to stem the corrosive effects of political deception. We'll talk with him about his case for reform and the status of the DOJ's $1.8 billion anti-weaponization fund. Join us. For Past Forum shows, go to Spotify or Apple or wherever you get your podcasts. Just search KQED Forum. This is Forum. I'm Mina Kim. We're talking this hour about the growing pains of Waymos and other driverless taxis that are becoming more common on city streets and likely to come to more cities across the country. A new CNN investigation finds that while Waymos tout their safety record and data show that they can be safer than human drivers, the AI is also introducing a whole new set of problems that are causing some headaches for city officials and first responders, and also making some drivers and passengers and pedestrians a little nervous. Yahya Abu Ghazala is a reporter and producer with CNN. Raya Jetta is a senior reporter at Business Insider covering physical AI and robotics. And listeners, have you ridden in a Waymo? What did you think? Have you ever seen them do anything that made you nervous or uneasy? How do you feel about more Waymos and driverless taxis on your city streets? Email forum at kqed.org. Find us on Discord, Blue Sky, Facebook, or Instagram at KQED Forum, or call us at 866-733-6786, 866-733-6786. Raya, wondering what you can tell us about plans, you know, for Waymo and its growth in terms of its fleet in San Francisco, Los Angeles, and other cities where it exists.
1: Yeah, absolutely. So Waymo, as for the last statistics the company released, has, I believe, around 1,500 robo-taxis operating across the Bay Area. And they currently operate in San Francisco, down the peninsula. They have some limited service to SFO. And then down to San Jose as well. They're yet to expand into the East Bay and up to Marin. And they are also expanding with a new car. So far there's been the Jaguar I-Pace, which everybody has come to associate with the Waymo. There's going to be a new Waymo rolling out over the next few weeks, and it's called the Ohai, and it's a custom vehicle made by a Chinese manufacturer called Zeekr, that painted this light blue color. If I remember this correctly, I think they're rolling out around 100 Ohais at first across San Francisco, LA, and Phoenix. And so that's Waymo. They're also either like testing or piloting in 11 other cities across the U.S. Apart from Waymo, though, San Francisco is kind of ground zero for every other robo-taxi service that is currently either being piloted or tested. And so there is Zoox, which recently increased its operating area, but it's still in beta, so you need to be invited to use the service. And those are, of course, the aloe green carriage-like vehicles that are quite cute looking. And then there's the Tesla robo-taxi, which still doesn't have approval to not have a driver. And then Uber and Nuro, which is an autonomous vehicle software company, are rolling out a premium robo-taxi in San Francisco later this year. So we could potentially have five different kinds of robo-taxis on the streets by the end of the year.
0: Another thing that they want to do with regard to expanding who can use them, right, is to go younger, I understand, that they want minors to be able to use them. Though, I mean, that being said, I understand that there's been reporting of how much minors use Waymo, even with their parents' permission in California, despite the fact that regulations say that 18 and over is what's required in California, Raya?
1: Yeah, it's really interesting. So you're not supposed to use a Waymo alone if you're under 18, but parents love sending their kids to, you know, play dates and soccer practice in autonomous vehicles because, you know, the risk of a rideshare driver isn't really in the mix. And they just, you know, put their kids in the cars and let them drive off and they don't need to do pickup or drop off. But Waymo has increasingly been cracking down on these kinds of rides because it's illegal. And I've actually had friends who are in their 20s and 30s who get into a Waymo and some sort of agent, some sort of Waymo agent kind of like beams into the car and is like, hey, I need to do an age verification check. Please confirm that you are over 18. And this happened to someone I know who is 35. And so obviously it's quite flattering to be thought that you're less than 18 when you're 35. But Waymo has been cracking down on this kind of behavior in the Bay Area.
0: Even though they're cracking down, Yahya, you say that they are pushing to drive underage passengers in California. That is a step they're looking to take.
2: Yeah, I believe the California Public Utilities Commission is currently considering whether to approve new rules to allow for riders under the age of 18 in these AVs. I also know in the Phoenix area, teen accounts allow riders from the ages of 14 to 17 to ride in a Waymo, you know, as long as the account's linked to a parent or guardian. I mean, we had one instance that came up in a police report that we saw where a 14-year-old who exited the Waymo while it was coming to a stop ended up having the Waymo drive onto his foot, and his foot got stuck underneath this Waymo. And so it kind of gets to this idea of, you know, teenagers are teenagers, and whether they're linked to a parent or guardian's account, their judgment is not as good as adults. And if you put them in a driverless vehicle, it can introduce a whole different set of safety issues. While yes, it's solved some problems, like getting maybe your kid to practice, at the same time, you could end up with situations like this.
0: Your judgment might not be right where it needs to be, especially if you're trying to exit a car while it's moving. Okay, let me go to Daniel in Oakland. Daniel, go ahead.
3: Yes, I was walking.

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1: Share their experiences with Waymo's?
2: I mean, I can tell you what they told us, which is that they have a feedback portal on their website where you can allow users to, you know, report general concerns, or, you know, let's say you had a specific encounter with a Waymo or you rode in one, you can do that feedback. There's also QR codes on the vehicle, so when you need immediate response, you can scan that QR code to, you know, report something or get a response. At the same time, I will say for the average person, they could struggle to figure out who to contact in an emergency. Like, I'll tell you a very quick anecdote. In one police report from Scottsdale, one driver who was in a, you know, driving on his side of the road in a two-way opposite lane, the Waymo crossed over the double yellow lines, was driving right at his vehicle and didn't stop. So he veered to the right and the Waymo ended up scratching the bumper to bumper, the side of his car. It kind of hit the side of his car. And he said that it took him a while, even after the accident, to be able to find someone at Waymo to speak to, even just for insurance purposes and figuring out, you know, what to do from there. So, you know, for each individual experience is different, but Waymo does say that they want to hear from people about their experience. And the reason they encourage it is because it allows them to take that feedback, to take whatever trends they are receiving, and then implement the safety improvements to all of their cars.
1: Well, Diane writes, I was driving south on Polk Street on a clear, dry night about 11 o'clock p.m. when a Waymo pulled out from a side street and cut me off. If I had not slammed on my brakes, I would have been broadsided. Thumbs down on Waymo. Catherine writes, I'm a huge fan of Waymo. Waymos are already better than human drivers, and they continue to improve. Given the choice of Uber, Lyft, or Waymo, I will always take the Waymo. Uber, Lyft drivers are always on the clock, which is a huge incentive to drive badly. We're talking with Yahya Abu-Ghazaleh, a reporter and producer with CNN's investigative unit, co-author of the investigation of Driving Like Teenagers, Waymo Robotaxis Have Run Red Lights and Nearly Hit Pedestrians. We're also talking with Raya Jetta, senior reporter at Business Insider, covering physical AI and robotics. And Raya, you know, I want to actually ask you about, because you do cover physical AI and robotics, and you reported on how, you know, these driverless cars are sort of one of the first examples of physical AI, but they are really laying the groundwork, I understand, for all kinds of physical AI that we could see. Do you mean robots?
3: Yeah, absolutely. In a way, an autonomous vehicle is a robot. And it's, I think, the first manifestation of automation that we're going to see increasingly all around us. And I think the reason that self-driving cars have been the first manifestation is that, you know, driving has rules that AI can be trained on. And obviously this has been a challenge that companies have been going after for decades now, and there is huge capital behind it. And finally, you know, it's in the real world and it's scaling up. And what's really interesting to see is that a lot of employees and founders who worked, say, at Waymo, Cruise, Zoox, some of them are actually leaving those companies because, you know, the quote-unquote problem of self-driving has been solved in a preliminary way, and they're going to tackle other challenges. And so San Francisco and Silicon Valley is seeing a huge boom in the number of more moonshot and frontier robotics companies being founded and funded. And lots of investors expect that the next big boom that we are going to see after, say, the chatbot boom is going to be a robotics boom. And I think we might see it in quieter places, say like in warehouses, and in factories, but there are certainly companies that are building home robots. And I mean, one company has a beta that's going out later this year. And this is a big challenge that Silicon Valley is now confronting.
1: A home robot to do what? Like cleaning and things like that?
3: Yes, a home robot that can load your dishwasher, fold your clothes, do your laundry. I mean, the sci-fi dream of having a robot butler, there are quite a few companies working on this now, and many of these companies have ex-autonomous vehicles. Research

0: scientists and software engineers.
1: Wow, who are teaching them how to do this based on their knowledge and growth from working on autonomous vehicles. I gotta say though, those home robots, it feels like that, you know, reality is a long way off. Whereas what you're describing earlier about in warehouses and so on seems like, you know, it's much closer, if not already here, Raya.
0: Absolutely. Absolutely. I think that is the consensus within the industry. I think for robots in warehouses and factories, it's a more structured environment. The challenge, I think, right now that a lot of companies are dealing with is how do robots, whether they're humanoids or more specialized robots, how do we bring them into factories to work alongside humans? And so I think we are increasingly going to see more and more robots in factories. That Figo AI, which is a big company based in San Jose, has a deployment starting in Reno in a few months. But in terms of home robots, it's a much, much bigger challenge because you're in the most unstructured environment possible. I mean, you have kids running around, you have knives in the kitchen, you have hot pans, and do you really want a robot to be in your home dealing with these, you know, threats and risks? And so I think the companies going after the home environment are working on the most ambitious projects right now, and it's going to be a while before those robots operate autonomously within homes. Of course, these robots could be in your home now with a teleoperator, which basically means a human is puppeteering the robot from a remote location. But that raises privacy concerns, obviously.
1: Right. Let me remind listeners, you are listening to Forum. I'm Mina Kim. Well, the sister Ira writes, I get around town on my bicycle. I dislike big tech more than most, but I'm worried about all the cars on the road except Waymo while biking. The humans are distracted, don't use right turn signals, and drive recklessly. I have been almost hit thousands of times and actually hit 4 times by humans over 28 years. I don't worry about Waymos. They drive safely. This listener writes, I'm very concerned about Waymo on highways because of the horrible ways that motorists drive, crossing multiple lanes at high speeds and not following traffic rules. I do not think Waymos could respond safely in high, fast traffic. Bill writes, an empty Waymo was parked on my street with its emergency flashers on. As I walked past it, an electronic woman's voice was saying, please close my door, please close my door, over and over. I did so, and the car thanked me and left. Raya, how come in our, like, stalled cars or Waymo traffic jams as the fleets grow?
0: Again, I think data collection on this is a challenge, but anecdotally, there are always stories that we're hearing from across the Bay Area because I think a lot of residents feel like the only recourse they have is actually to get in touch with the media rather than, say, Waymo or a public official. And so when Waymo was getting ready to launch the SFO airport expansion, I worked at the San Francisco Standard then, and we were getting complaints of Waymos just circling neighborhoods in San Mateo for hours on end. There are instances of, you know, lockups in the city all the time. I think Waymo gets their remote controller, the remote controllers in pretty quickly to try to solve those problems. But I mean, I think the only way that Waymo improves is by dealing with all sorts of edge cases. And unfortunately, everyday residents of San Francisco and other cities that Waymo's operate in are the guinea pigs for that experiment.
1: Yeah. The listener writes, the main issue is that we weren't given a choice about having Waymos on the road. Let the voting citizens of every jurisdiction decide if we want Waymos or not. Enough of big tech voicing things on us, whether we want it or not. Yahya, do you just see the growth of this as inevitable? And, you know, is there anything that, as this listener is concerned about, can be done?
2: Yeah, I mean, it does seem like these self-driving taxis are here to stay. I mean, city officials themselves and even critics see the potential and the problem solving that these robo-taxis introduce onto the streets. And so the goal here is, you know, from city officials themselves, is not to ban them, not to outlaw them, but just make sure that as they're expanding into all of these cities and increasing their presence on the streets, the issues that are being raised by citizens themselves, by pedestrians, and kind of some of the ones that our investigation highlights, are being taken into consideration and not just dismissed as, oh, these are just one-offs. You know, they are safer than humans, so that doesn't, these examples don't necessarily rise to the level of being taken seriously or making changes, but it's more so ensuring that, like, you don't ignore the fact that this is technology. These are kinks that are being worked out in real time, these issues. And so making sure that they're being addressed and being taken into consideration as the expansion continues.
1: Yeah. Is that the main thing that you want people to take away from your investigation? You know, because people have been raising safety concerns, and you, I think, have been trying to say that it's not necessarily that they're less safe, but there are things that are cropping up that people aren't anticipating and that they need to be handled better.
2: Yeah, I think that actually is one of the biggest takeaways that we had in reporting this is, you know, the data does show that they are safer when it comes to injuries and causing serious collisions. And so, you know, you yourself, you probably don't want to get behind the wheel with someone who may have just, you know, come out of a bar drinking or might have road rage. And so there is a presence for these self-driving vehicles, but the new types of problems that you're seeing with them, like running red lights repeatedly or driving into completely flooded streets, those definitely shouldn't be ignored and treated as, you know, something that is small pickings when it comes to the big picture. No, you should flag them. You should continue to report and make sure that these are, have attention drawn to them so that they can solve them.
1: Yahu Abu Ghazala with CNN, Raya Jeddah with Business Insider. Thank you so much. Thank you, listeners. Thank you, Jared Sport, for producing this segment. Have a great weekend. I'm Mina Kim.
3: 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Science Friday is up next. Elaine Leung, though, is in first with traffic, a problem, I guess we'll call it the South Bay. Hi, Elaine.
4: Hi there, Sandy. Yep, it's maintenance work. This is the time to get it done, we're told. In Santa Clara, southbound 101, it's going to be slow from Montague Expressway heading out to Trimble Road. That right lane is coned off for work there, and it looks like we do have Palo Alto still, the north 101 on-ramp from Embarcadero Road. That is closed as well for tree trimming work. We're seeing traffic San Francisco, north 101, a bit slow from before 280 off and on to about Hospital Curve, and no delay at the Bay Bridge Toll Plaza. Elaine Leung for KQED.
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5: The planet Venus is not a friendly place, but could there be life there up in its clouds? I'm Ira Flatow, and this is Science Friday. Sarah Seeger believes that there may be life in the clouds of Venus, a planet with a very hostile environment. But she and a team of researchers are defying the experts and are planning a series of space missions to sample those clouds.
6: They're so biased against the even hint of an idea that there could be life in concentrated sulfuric acid. People are very, very resistant to this.
5: Plus, we'll talk with a molecular biologist about the current Ebola outbreak and how we've failed to learn the lessons of COVID.
7: I think we are all getting it wrong after COVID-19. We went back to do business as usual.
5: Well, coming up after the break, stay with us.
8: Live from NPR News, I'm Lakshmi Singh. After a marathon 18-hour vote, the Senate has passed a bill providing nearly $70 billion in immigration enforcement funding. NPR's Barbara Sprunt reports the vote showcased some divisions among Republicans.
9: The bill provides roughly $70 billion for immigration enforcement. Alaska Senator Lisa Murkowski was the only Republican who voted no. Many amendments proposed during the Voterama were focused on the Trump administration's proposal to create an anti-weaponization fund to pay out supporters who claim they've been wronged by the government. The fund drew bipartisan criticism, but all amendments to block the fund were defeated. A handful of Republicans joined Senate Democrats in voting to prevent construction of President Trump's ballroom, and the package now heads to the House. which could take it up as early as Monday. Barbara Sprunt, NPR News, The Capitol.
8: Doug High is a political strategist and former communications director for the Republican National Committee. He says despite criticisms Trump faced from his own party, it was not surprising to see Republicans ultimately close ranks behind him.
10: Every time for 10 years now, there's been some sort of vote like this, Republicans have supported the president. And typically, members of a party support their incumbent president. And with Donald Trump using every bit of leverage that he has, it shouldn't be any surprise that these votes continue to either pass in Trump's favor or fail in Trump's favor.
8: Doug High on NPR's Morning Edition. A federal judge has ruled against administration policies that make it more difficult for immigrants from dozens of countries to enter and stay in the U.S. U.S. District Chief Judge John McConnell Jr. says the policy, quote, threw the lives of countless immigrants living in the United States into indeterminate legal limbo. The policies came into force after two National Guard members were allegedly shot by an Afghan citizen last year. State Department's accusing Britain of having a so-called two-tier policing system that is prejudiced against white people. In a post on X, the Trump administration referenced the case of a British teenager who was handcuffed by police as he lay dying. NPR's Fatima Al-Kassab reports.
11: In a post on X, the Trump administration said ideological conditioning and two-tiered policing are glaring symptoms of civilizational decline. Right-wing British politicians have repeatedly alleged Britain has a so-called two-tiered policing system where people of colour get treated better than white people. After the murder of 18-year-old student Henry Novak, whose wrongful arrest in his dying moments sparked outrage and riots across Britain. Novak, who was white, was arrested after his attacker, who is Sikh, lied to police and accused Novak of racial abuse.
8: That's Fatima Al-Kassab reporting from London. This is NPR News.
12: Live from KQED News, I'm Brian Watt. People in Fairfield are reeling after a shooting following a graduation ceremony left an 18-year-old dead and three others wounded. KQED's Aaron Baldessari has more.
13: On Wednesday evening, Brigitte Hunley, a trustee at the Fairfield Sassoon Unified School District, was handing out diplomas to graduates of Samyetto High School.
14: Everyone was so happy and proud and excited, and we saw so many dreams for the future.
13: Samyetto had recently been honored as a model continuation or alternative high school, with around three times as many students graduating this year. Hunley spoke to KQED as an individual rather than a representative of the district. She says that as she was leaving the celebration, shots rang out.
14: I know personally, you know, I was afraid.
13: Teresa Cordomanchi had a friend at the ceremony who texted her after seeing the 18-year-old graduate killed.
15: Just beyond devastated because the young man was beside her car.
13: Cordomanchi leads the nonprofit Matt Garcia Foundation, which is named after her son, who was murdered by gunfire when he was 22. It hosts a support group for families of homicide victims.
15: It's just so much. And as a community, we should be celebrating our young people and all their accomplishments, and we're mourning them.
13: The school district says it's providing mental health services to students. Local and federal law enforcement are investigating, but have not made public any information about a suspect or suspects. I'm Aaron Baldessari, KQED News.
12: And I'm Brian Watt. There's more Bay Area news on our app and at KQED.org.
3: 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Sunshine today, highs from the low 60s to the upper 80s. Livermore may be the hot spot today with a high expected of 88 degrees. San Jose, 86. Sacramento, 95. And at the beach in Half Moon Bay, 61. Oakland's high today should reach 76 degrees.
16: This is Science Friday. I'm Flora Lichtman. Later in the hour, investigating the possibility of life on other worlds, like Venus. But first, the current Ebola outbreak in the Democratic Republic of the Congo and neighboring Uganda is caused by the Bundibugyo virus. There's no specific treatment or vaccine for this strain, unlike the more common Zaire strain, which caused the 2014 outbreak. Here to give us an update and put the news in context is Dr. Christian Happy. He's a molecular biologist who has dedicated his career to improving genomic sequencing capabilities and virus monitoring across the continent of Africa. Dr. Happy is a distinguished professor at Redeemer's University and runs the Institute of Genomics and Global Health in Nigeria. Welcome to Science Friday. Thank you for being here.
7: Thank you.
16: So I want to start with the Bundibugyo virus. What's different about it compared to this Zaire strain?
7: The Bundibugyo virus or strain of Ebola is different from the Zaire strain simply because it has diverged. It has evolved. It has followed a different evolutionary path. And for that reason, the virus is quite divergent from the Zaire strain. And that divergence actually creates its own challenge because diagnostics, vaccines, and drugs are often very strain specific because they are targeting some very specific epitopes in any virus. And because the Bundibugyo virus has not been studied extensively, that is the reason why now we want to use this outbreak in order to not only sequence the virus, but actually leverage the data that will be coming from the outbreak to develop the necessary countermeasures. And these countermeasures are drugs, vaccines, and diagnostics.
16: Had it not been sequenced before?
7: Not really. I think, you know, when we had our last outbreak, when the Bujumbujo outbreak, occurred, I think that was probably 2007, there were, at that time, genomic sequencing was not really at the stage where it is now. It was a technology that was in infancy, and at that time, we didn't have the capability to actually to generate the data through genome sequencing. And between 2007 and now, a lot has changed, and we really want to take advantage of it now to study this virus in a way that wasn't done before in order to develop the countermeasures, as I mentioned before.
16: Why hasn't there been as much research into this strain?
7: Simply because there is, the global health community in general, and then the governments in Africa in particular have not really invested in surveillance. If we had intentionally invested in doing, to do viral disease surveillances or to do pathogen genomic surveillance, we could have probably come across, the virus sequenced it, and then eventually today wouldn't have been in the situation where we are. So clearly, it's simply because there have really not been intentional investment on disease surveillance using a genomic approach.
16: I mean, that is exactly your thing, right? Genomic surveillance.
7: Correct.
16: I want to talk a little bit about the Sentinel project. You co-created this early warning pathogen detection network called Sentinel, along with Dr. Pardis Sabeti of the Broad Institute of MIT. Talk to me about Sentinel and talk to me about your role in this outbreak.
7: The Sentinel system is an early warning system for pandemic preemption and response. It is that system that we invented and started implementing in 2014 to change the way we respond to disease outbreak. And in 2014, we tested and pressure tested and validated the Sentinel system.
16: And 2014 was another Ebola outbreak.
7: That was when we had the largest Ebola outbreak ever, and that was in West Africa.
16: Yes.
7: And the Sentinel system is built on three major pillars. The first pillar is detect, so which is basically detection in near real time of known and unknown pathogens, and eventually developing tools to detect pathogen very quickly and share this information with national public health authorities. The second pillar is connect. That is basically making sure the information are available in near real time to policymakers and people across the decision-making chain so that they can use those information to make targeted and very coordinated intervention to respond to outbreak. Because we've realized that, you need two major things to contain an outbreak. One is speed, second is accuracy. And then the third pillar is empower. Pretty much that is empowering all the actors that are involved in disease surveillance and in outbreak response in a way that everybody across the value chain is empowered, and then they can actually use, and we can coordinate the response in a way that from grassroots to the top, you know, everybody is involved and everybody feel concerned. The Sentinel system actually demonstrated its ability and its capability in 2014. For the first time, we were sequencing the genome of Ebola in West Africa and in Africa. We had an outbreak that started in Lagos, in a city with 23 million people, in a country of 230 million people. We deployed Sentinel, we work with public health authorities in Nigeria, and we showed that, you know, we could control that outbreak in a very spectacular way. Nigeria actually, you know, was able to contain the Ebola outbreak in 93 days with only 20 cases and 8 deaths. That was a first demonstration of the power and the firepower behind the Sentinel program. And then we went further, you know, in subsequent years to contain local outbreaks. I can give you the instance of a situation whereby in the southern part of Nigeria, for instance, within 2 weeks, 179 children died of a mysterious disease in quote. A lot of the tests that they did locally proved negative. The Nigeria Center for Disease Control sent 20 samples in our lab, and in 72 hours, we established that it was yellow fever. But then this yellow fever that was killing children of school age was different from the ones that have been circulating in Nigeria for the past 94 years. And within 10 days, that outbreak was contained, saving thousands of lives. The Sentinel system proved that it worked, it proved that it was efficient, and it proved that it can contain this outbreak in a very spectacular way at each time when we deployed it.
13: So with this outbreak, was early detection a challenge? I mean, I've read, and I'd like your take on this, that the virus was possibly circulating for months before it was detected.
7: Yeah.
13: Is that your assessment, and what happened?
7: Yes. Yeah, but, I mean, the early detection was a challenge. You also remember that this outbreak started in a place called Ituri. Ituri is a place where there's almost or virtually no government. The place is governed by armed groups, you know, militias that are all controlling mineral resources. So I think when an outbreak starts in such a place where there's virtually no government presence, who reports what? And then who actually takes the necessary measures to actually put that under control? That's what happened. But then it's been circulating. But eventually, when it got to places where, you know, in Bunia, for instance, where there could be government presence, then you could see the governments of the country responding. I mean, the unfortunate part for this outbreak, it started in a place where there's really no governance, and then where the challenge for organizing, you know, a response to it was obvious.
13: Mm. You know, I've heard you say that stories of Africa are often spoken out of Africa by people that don't know Africa and don't understand what Africa is all about.
7: Yeah.
13: What do you think the West is getting wrong about this current outbreak?
7: Well, I don't think it is about the West getting something wrong about the current outbreak. I think we are all getting it wrong. Both the West and Africa are actually getting it wrong about the current outbreak. What we got it wrong about the current outbreak is the fact that after SARS-CoV-2 or after COVID-19, we went back to sleep on our laurels. We went back to do business as usual. We did not learn from COVID-19, or whether we learned, but we refused to apply the lessons learned from COVID-19, which was basically understanding that we need to continue to intentionally do disease surveillance. We need to cooperate and work together. We need to ensure that we share information. We need to understand that we have to be very intentional in investing in research and development and accelerate processes related to research and development, and accelerate process related to vaccine, drugs, and diagnostic development. We fail to understand that we need to put in place or strengthen the health system in places that are hard to reach, like the DRC and then other places in Africa. We fail to understand that an outbreak anywhere in the world should be considered as an outbreak all over the world, because an outbreak that starts anywhere can reach the marketplaces within 48 hours. These are the failures that we all, you know, should assume. So it is not the responsibility of the West. It is not the responsibility of, solely responsibility of the countries where this has happened. As a global and health community and as a people, you know, we have failed to learn from COVID-19, and we might end up paying the heavy price for it.
13: I mean, speaking of resting on our laurels, are there other pathogens like Bundibugyo that public health officials should be paying attention to right now, even though they're not an emergency right now?
7: There are definitely probably many other pathogens that we don't even know about that may be even more dangerous than Bundibugyo. And but yet, if we're out there doing surveillance, we should be able to discover them before they get to us. The reality is that we keep, as human, encroaching into nature as well. And because these are existing in nature, they have co-evolved with us over centuries. They are out there, but we don't really know much about. But then we should have a system. We should establish a system where we are sharing information, where we are working together, where when you share information, you are not discriminated against, you are not stigmatized against. So we need to actually just keep working together and continue to do the surveillance, because nature on its own is a big laboratory, and we have to rather to be very intentional, you know, about studying nature and understanding what is circulating in nature, and try to see how we can learn from those experiments to actually prepare better for potential disease outbreaks in the future. There are several studies and several simulations that have said that in the next 10 years, the world will experience another major pandemic with an increased number of deaths. But then the question is, are we preparing for it?
13: I have to take a quick break, but I'd like to ask you about your path and what drives you when we come back. Are you okay with that?
7: Sure.
13: This is Science Friday from WNYC Studios.

0: 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Science Friday in the noon hour, coming up at some point in their life, up to 94% of Neanderthals experienced a traumatic injury. So how did their health care keep up? A glimpse into expanding medicine or evolving medicine on the second hour of Science Friday. It starts at noon on KQED News.
1: This is Science Friday. I'm Flora Lichtman. I'm talking with Dr. Christian Happy, a molecular biologist studying infectious disease. He runs the Institute of Genomics and Global Health at Redeemer's University in Nigeria. I have heard you say that you look at pathogens circulating in Africa as an opportunity in disguise. Talk me through that idea.
2: Yeah, absolutely. I keep saying that God has blessed Africa not only with mineral resources, God has blessed Africa with a very powerful biodiversity. As part of the powerful biodiversity that Africa is endowed with are the pathogens. And these pathogens, we shouldn't just take these pathogens as just challenges. They are opportunities in disguise because they offer a unique opportunity for Africa to study them and then use the data from the studies of those pathogens to create the next generation diagnostics, next generation vaccines, and next generation drugs. And these could be knowledge that Africa can share with the rest of the world. These are knowledge that are patentable, and these are also knowledge that can result into products that Africa actually can not only use for its own health sovereignty, not only for its own health security, but also to use to ensure global health security. That's where the opportunity is.
1: I mean, this seems key to your mission, right? Health sovereignty, self-determination, self-reliance.
2: Yeah.
1: How does the colonial legacy in Africa influence the way that you think about building science capacity in Africa?
2: Well, I do think that the colonial legacy in Africa has affected the continent very negatively. But again, I want to be very clear. I don't think that the fact that it has affected us negatively, it is a full and sole responsibility for those that colonized Africans. The question that we should be asking today is that how much have the African countries done themselves to free themselves from the colonial mind and the colonial mindset? How much have African countries done themselves to unite against the challenges that they do have? Africa will never evolve and Africa will not take off if we do not ensure our own sovereignty. That's what we need on the continent of Africa. We need to be very critical about it. I think we talk a lot of talks in Africa, but we walk a little bit. I think we should stop talking, let's act more, and then let's show the rest of the world that we can actually do things.
1: Colleagues of yours have described you as a force of nature. Is that how you self-identify?
2: I'm not sure that I self-identify. That's the way people see me, but I don't think I self-identify as a force of nature. Colleagues of mine find that, you know, I don't stop in front of any challenge. Let me put it this way. I don't take no for an answer. I have a very strong opinion, and I believe strongly into certain things, and I believe that once you believe in something, you got to work hard to demonstrate that actually that belief is real and is correct. I mean, any obstacle that you actually come across, you use that obstacle as a stepping stone, actually, to move higher. That's a bit of what characterized me, where each obstacle actually make me more determined. I think people that know me very well, they will tell you that the best way to slow me is actually not to put any obstacle in front of me, because then I think it's easy. But then if you put obstacle, then actually you basically catalyze, you actually just make the best out of me.
1: Would you be willing to share a little bit of your personal story, like how you grew up and how you found your way to molecular biology?
2: Oh, yeah. I grew up in Cameroon, a very rural place in Cameroon, in a place where there was a lot of malaria as a disease. I lost a lot of friends when we were young because of malaria. But then I'm one of those survivors. And I do believe that at the age of somewhere around 8, 9, I suffered one of the worst bouts of malaria that I've ever suffered. I was so sick, I couldn't stand. I tell you. And my mom carried me in her back and took me to the hospital. It was run by Catholic nuns. And I met one of the nuns was a doctor, and then she diagnosed me for malaria. And then I was given an injection. Which was quinine at the time. But my mother, you know, carried me on her back and then taking me back home, you know, got to a point, and then she was tired. And she said, she need to rest her back. Of course, she put me down. I couldn't stand. And then I was leaning against a tree. And I remember sitting down and I asked my mom, why am I this ill? And she said, the doctor said you had malaria. And I told my mom, why is it that there's no cure or something that will prevent from people from having this disease? And my mom told me, I don't know. And I remember telling her immediately that, Mom, when I grow up, if this disease is still on, I will find a cure for it. That was what I told my mom at that age of 8, 9. A few years later, I saw a poster of James Watson and Francis Crick. These were the two people that discovered the DNA molecule. And my biology teacher was telling us that these are two biochemists. They discovered the structure of the DNA. The DNA is the most powerful molecule that exists. That DNA is a molecule of life. I could connect at that point what the molecule of life is and the malaria parasite. I actually grew up chasing that malaria parasite. I decided to become a biochemist. I studied biochemistry, and then when I graduated with flying colors and looked for a master's degree program where they were studying malaria parasite. I actually went to school at the University of Ibadan in Nigeria because there was a master's degree program that was studying biochemistry applied to malaria. And eventually, after graduating my master's degree program, I ended up at Harvard working on the malaria parasite, you know, trying to understand the genetic makeup of this parasite and try to see how you could use that genetic makeup to actually eliminate and kill that parasite. That is how I end up doing molecular biology and genomics, simply because I was chasing a foe called malaria.
1: It seems like you've only expanded your goal set. I mean, what would it take for you to feel like, okay, I've done it, I can rest?
2: I think we are building a strong base. We are building a critical mass of young Africans. We now built an institute, which is definitely one of them. It is the biggest genomic platform in Africa. So I think it is part of the journey, where now the young Africans will have a platform where they can express their God-given talent. We've been able to train over 3,000 young African scientists across 53 of the 54 African countries. The question is that number enough? The answer is no. We need to do way more than that. Now, we also need to ensure that we have resources that will enable young Africans to do research where they can actually leverage, you know, the platform that we've established to develop the next generation vaccines, the next generation diagnostics, the next generation drugs. So I think once we've already have fully established these platforms and then we see the young Africans taking over, we will eventually take our rest and take a bow.
1: Yeah, creating a system so that any kid with a dream of curing a disease can have the resources to do it.
2: Absolutely.
1: Dr. Christian Happy is a distinguished professor and director of the Institute of Genomics and Global Health at Redeemer's University in Nigeria. Thank you so much for joining me today.
2: Thank you very much. It's a pleasure. It was a pleasure being on this program.
1: It was my pleasure. Thank you.
2: Thank you.
3: Dr. Sarah Seeger has made a career out of looking for signs of life in outer space, searching for exoplanets thousands of light years away. But now Dr. Seeger has come home, sort of. She has turned her attention to our neighbor, the planet Venus. At first, it would seem like an unlikely place to look for life. Its surface temperature is hot enough to melt lead. It has a smothering carbon dioxide atmosphere, all topped off with sulfuric acid clouds. But Dr. Seeger thinks it might be possible for some form of life to survive there, not on the planet's surface, but up in those clouds. Dr. Sarah Seeger is an astrophysicist, planetary scientist at MIT, and part of a team leading a proposed series of missions to Venus to sample those clouds for evidence of life. Welcome back to Science Friday.
4: Thanks, Sarah.
3: You know, when I list the conditions on Venus, life doesn't seem likely. The idea that life might exist in the clouds there, where does that come from and why are you hopeful about that?
4: Well, first, the way you listed what it's like in the Venus atmosphere, it doesn't sound too friendly to me either. So, yes. Well, when we think about what life requires, if we want to truly boil down to the fundamentals, there's just a few things. One is temperature, the right temperature for covalent bonds so complex molecules of the kind life needs to use can form. The second is energy. And of course, there's energy from the sun on Venus. And the third is a liquid environment, liquid so that chemical reactions can happen. So if you just boil it down to that, Venus does have what we require. And although the surface, as you pointed out, is so hot, hot enough to melt lead, just like here on Earth, if you hike up a mountain or go in an airplane, it gets colder and colder as you go above the surface. And the cloud layers with the liquid are the right temperature for life. And this is why over half a century ago, Carl Sagan first put out the idea, based on these fundamentals, that perhaps there could be life in the clouds of Venus.
3: How would that life form be? Would it be the kind of life we have here on Earth?
4: Well, at the very basics, first of all, if there is any life in the Venus clouds, it's incredibly primitive. We don't, you know, have evidence for it. Not yet anyway, but think about like the most primitive type of like single cell type of life possible. So first of all, it would be like that. Secondly, is it like Earth-like life? No, because our Earth life cannot survive in sulfuric acid. Specifically, our DNA is rapidly destroyed. So if there is life there, it's going to be incredibly primitive in the cloud particles, and it has to have a different biological makeup than Earth life.
3: Now, how would you know that life exists there?
4: Well, we don't know if life exists there. And this is like the billion-dollar question that everyone has of how do we know if there's life anywhere? And at the moment, what scientists are doing is they draw a dividing line in chemistry. And on one side of the line are the kinds of basic molecules that nature provides, like from photochemistry or from volcanoes or minerals or just chemicals that are just present. And on the other side of that line are incredibly complex molecules, so complex that we think only life could make the molecules. And therefore, one of the main ideas is if we can find complex molecules, we can infer the presence of life. The only problem is, where do you draw that line? And also that line keeps changing.
3: Is it possible to sort of experiment to create the kind of life you might see in those clouds?
4: Well, I would say yes and no. I mean, if you think about it, people are trying to create life on Earth in the lab, like life that may have arisen here on Earth first early on in water, and scientists still haven't been successful at that, although they've been successful in many separate areas in the formation and origin of life. So we can repeat those same experiments. Like, for example, here on Earth in the laboratory, people take lipids, like fats with heads, like polar head groups, and they put those in water to try to form little compartments, vesicles. We can't say primitive cell membrane, but that's to get the idea, like little tiny spherical vesicles, you know, because all of our life has compartments. So we can copy some of those ideas, and we can try to find materials that are stable in concentrated sulfuric acid, what the Venus clouds are made of, and we have done that.
3: Tell me about that. What do you mean you have done that?
4: Well, in this case, I'd like to give credit to Daniel Dzhdzhevich, who was the lead author on this work, part of Jack Szostak's group, and they took some lipids with polar heads. So these are simple, like, you know, chains of carbon atoms and about 10 or 12 long, and you put them in water, and they point their polar head outward, and their tails, like, don't like water. They're hydrophobic, and those point inwards, and so then the geometry self-arranges to, like, a little spherical vesicle. And my team at MIT has repeated this experiment with using different lipids also. Well, some of these lipids are stable in concentrated sulfuric acid, and they also join together and make these little tiny vesicles, which you subsequently look at them under the microscope and you see these little spheres.
3: So you've had to start up basically your own biology or biochemistry research group to look at this.
4: Yes, I definitely have, because people traditionally are so, maybe naturally so, but they're so biased against the even hint of an idea that there could be life in concentrated sulfuric acid. People are very, very resistant to this.
3: Well, tell me how life could survive in concentrated sulfuric acid.
4: Well, we certainly don't have all the answers. So we're starting from something way simpler than life itself and just the biomolecular building blocks. So for example, we took our 20 biogenic amino acids and we have put those in concentrated sulfuric acid. And we found with one exception that all of them are stable. Some of them are chemically modified, but the rest are stable. And that's the kind of thing, if we talk about it in a scientific community, people will be like, well, that's interesting. That is astonishing. But how is that helpful? We need to think about amino acids joined together to form peptides. Then we can study peptides in concentrated sulfuric acid. And that's an ongoing project right now where we're definitely finding that, you know, although some of them break down, we are definitely finding variants that are stable.
3: Mm-hmm. What about the information carrying parts of life, the molecules like DNA or RNA, would they survive in those clouds?
4: Our DNA and RNA cannot survive in the clouds. You know, there's this really well-known experiment. People can Google it, sugar in concentrated sulfuric acid. If you put sugar in concentrated sulfuric acid, wow, it turns black. It gets really hot. And then this kind of snake of dried out carbon starts growing like above the edges of the container that you mixed everything in. So our DNA has sugar. Our DNA cannot survive. But what I set out to do with my team is to come up with a DNA-like molecule. So not our DNA, but swapping out parts. Because I want to convince you, Ira, and the listeners and everybody that there may, you know, may not be this kind of swapped out DNA, but it could be another kind, just to prove that complex information carrying molecules could be stable in concentrated sulfuric acid. Well, I'm really pleased to tell you that we have a milestone in this direction. And thanks to my colleague, Anoush Petkowski, we have come up with a molecule that already existed. It's not called DNA. It's called PNA, which stands for peptide nucleic acid. And it's a synthetic molecule people use here on Earth. And PNA, we have shown that a single strand of PNA is stable at room temperature and concentrated sulfuric acid, actually up to about 50 degrees Celsius.
3: Is this the kind of thing you would be looking for in the clouds?
4: Well, it's tricky, right? Because if there are aliens out there and they want to find life on Earth, what are they going to look for? Like, there are so many variants that could be possible. And because we don't know how our DNA originated, we don't know which exact DNA-like molecule could be there. So the whole question of what to look for becomes really tricky.
3: We need to take a quick break, but we'll be back with more conversation with Sarah Seeger in just a minute. Stay with us.

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0: This is Science Friday. I'm Ira Flatow. We're talking with astrophysicist and planetary scientist Sarah Seeger about searching for life elsewhere in the universe, including on Venus. So you're proposing to go to the clouds of Venus, a mission to Venus called the Morning Star Mission, and to do what?
6: Well, we have a international consortium that I started and lead, and we call ourselves the Morning Star Missions to Venus. Missions, plural. And we envision a series of small focus missions, each building on the one before it, to search for signs of life and eventually life itself. So it won't be like initially we get there and yay, we found life. It's kind of a very long journey because we aim to find evidence for organic molecules. Then next we'd aim to find very specific complex organic molecules we're looking for. And if we get far enough along, the end goal in the future is a sample return so that we can bring some of the clouds back to Earth to look at them with our incredibly sophisticated techniques here on Earth.
0: So tell me how far along you are. What are the steps? Where do you find yourself now?
6: Well, right now we have a series of planned missions, and the first mission is called the Rocket Lab Mission to Venus. And we work in partnership with Rocket Lab. Right now, I have been responsible for the science team and the instrument, and our instrument is built. In parallel to this, Rocket Lab has built our entry vehicle. It's like a little capsule that will be dropped off in the Venus atmosphere. And this capsule, this is like a small, cheap mission. It's our first mission, largely privately funded, that will go to Venus. And this capsule will be dropped off in the atmosphere and will slow down due to its own drag and last for about 5 minutes in the clouds. And this capsule has a very special heat shield on it, supplied to us by NASA Ames, so that the capsule will not get destroyed as it races through the top part of the Venus atmosphere. In addition to that, there's a pressure vessel that is built that would go on the inside. So that's how far along we are. There's a lot of plans. A lot of other smaller things are getting in shape so that we'll be able to launch this first mission to Venus.
0: So you have the instrument, you have the capsule, you need the rocket now to get to Venus. How soon might that rocket be available?
6: Well, I just want you to know Rocket Lab has been an incredible partner, and they've done an absolutely fantastic job. And when we first teamed up a bunch of years ago, we were slated to go on the Electron, that is Rocket Lab's amazingly reliable small capacity rocket. But for a variety of reasons, Rocket Lab has put us on the Neutron, their much higher capability rocket. And the Neutron, you can read all about it in the news. It is getting built right now. So we're waiting till the Neutron rocket is ready. And the Venus launch windows happen about every 18 months. So we and Rocket Lab is aiming to get the next window after Neutron is ready.
0: And that might be between now and 18 months from now?
6: I would say so, because one of the windows is the summer, and then the next window is about 18 months.
0: Mm-hmm. And the long-term goal of the flight, the big picture, is to continue with steps toward bringing a sample return from the clouds, correct?
6: Yes, Ira, and how amazing would that be if I bump into you again at an event and I'm like, Ira, here's a little gift, a little tiny sample of liquid clouds from Venus.
0: Yeah, and you're pretty confident this is going to happen.
6: Well, you have to understand that scientists like me have to be confident. Why would I wake up every day really early in the morning and get to work on this if I didn't believe it was possible?
0: But how do other scientists look at this? Do they think this is a pipe dream for you?
6: Other scientists do not think there's a possibility of life on Venus. And I do have a way to explain it to you. It's been an incredible journey. Well, every milestone we do in the lab, and some of this is my own team, some is with partners from other labs, the organic chemists out there and the people who review our papers, like let's say an editor at a high-profile journal,
0: right?
6: They will legit believe our result. They'll say, well, this result, it looks good, but even if it is true, this work is going to just dead end. So initially they would say, well, amino acids, you've shown those are stable, but it doesn't matter because peptides won't be stable. No, then we can say peptides are stable. Some peptides are stable. And they'll say, well, that doesn't really matter because you have to show they fold. And, you know, there'll come a time and maybe we can show that and people will keep complaining about the next thing that will dead end. But I'll tell you what, I already lived through all of this before for exoplanets. I lived through a time when people kept telling us the field was going to dead end. But if you work in the field and you're deep in the trenches and you see all the possibilities flourish, then you know it's possible. Like, I can't guarantee that the biomolecule complexity won't dead end in sulfuric acid, but everything so far shows it's a go, and we're going to keep following this and keep on doing it.
0: You know, what we hear most of the time from scientists is that people will ask them, and I've asked this question over and over again, what practical value does any of this have for us? And how do you answer that?
6: Yes, well, I've given this a lot of thought, actually. And I'm about to make a big move from my current job at MIT in the USA to Canada, to the University of Toronto. And Canada is really, really pushing people and encouraging everyone to think about that question. So one thing is that when we want to go to Venus to search for very specific organic molecules, complex organics, but a long list of them because we don't know what we're looking for. There are a number of miniature molecular sensors being developed in this area. We're developing one in my lab. Other ones like carbon nanotubes are out there. And we're taking all these and we're trying to accelerate their development and usage in terms of their robustness in the field. And a more complicated thing to explain is selectivity. Like, how do you know you found the molecule that you're targeting?
0: Right.
6: And these have a lot of different uses. You know, they can be used for chemical threat detection. They may have uses in agriculture and medicine and a lot of areas. So it is kind of rare, but it happens that in space science, we invent something or we build things like, you know, medical imaging. Even GPS came out of people experimenting with rock

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1: Yes, well, I have two reasons. One is a kind of more thoughtful reason, and one is the reality, okay? So the thoughtful reason is that I love doing new things. I'm really comfortable pushing the envelope, inventing new things, starting new fields. And my original field of exoplanets, and specifically exoplanet atmospheres, got very mature. And there's a lot of amazing young people, and even now people not so young, doing a fantastic job there. And I try to not do things that other people can also do. So that's one reason. I do still work on exoplanets, but something happened, something pretty serious, actually, which gave me pause. And that is that myself and now a growing number of others, my heart, my whole heart is in wanting to find signs of life on other planets. But we had a little glitch. And this glitch is how sure can we be that we have found signs of life by way of a gas in an atmosphere that doesn't belong. Here on Earth, we have oxygen, which fills our atmosphere to 20% by volume. But without life, without plants and photosynthetic bacteria, we would have no oxygen. And, you know, astronomers first thought of this 100 years ago, that maybe we should look for oxygen on other planets. And they did. They looked on Venus and they looked in other places. And today we're there. We have the James Webb Space Telescope. The field that I founded, Exoplanet Atmospheres, is booming now, and there's thousands of people working on it. And just to make a very long story short, I was here at MIT making a list of all possible molecules that could be considered a sign of life, a biosignature gas on an exoplanet. And one of the molecules that jumped out as my favorite is called phosphine. It's a phosphorus atom tied to three hydrogen atoms, something that on Earth pretty much only exists because of life, us humans making it as pesticides or bacteria in oxygen-free environments. Well, another astronomer across the globe, Professor Jane Greaves, was also working on phosphine. Very unusual for two astronomers to be thinking about this molecule. And she was purposely trying to find signs of life on Venus by looking for this molecule, which has a signature at radio wavelengths, where she's an expert. Someone connected our two teams. And together with a large team led by Professor Jane Greaves, you may remember this. You may have talked about it on your show. But it was a report about 5 years ago of the detection of phosphine gas in the Venus atmosphere, which couldn't be produced by lightning, volcanoes, meteorites, or any way with known chemistry, thus leaving the possibility for life in the clouds. Do you remember that?
2: I do remember that. I remember, though, there was pushback against that discovery.
1: Lots of pushback. And this ended up very controversial. For a number of good reasons. You know, the data is all public. Number one reason, is the signal real? People analyzed the data. Many groups did not recover the signal, although some groups did recover it. Second reason is, if the signal's real, is it attributed to the right gas, phosphine, or could it be another gas? Let's assume for a moment those are true, that the signal is real and that it is phosphine gas. Then the question where all the money is, question number three is this gas made by life, or is it made by some other chemical process? And I'll tell you what, those three questions, people strongly disagree on all three of those points. So let's now switch back to exoplanets. If we're going to fight over this about Venus, how much harder is it going to be for exoplanets? Exoplanets are very far away. They're not even a point of light, really. We see them crossing the face of the parent star, and we have to really, really dig deep in our data analysis methods. And, you know, we see a bunch of spectral features, and same thing, you know, any sign of life is probably going to be a tiny signal. And we'll be asking ourselves, is the signal real? And then we'll be arguing about that. And then we will ask, is it attributed to the right gas that we think it is? Or could it be one of many other gases? And even if we, as astronomers, all agree on those first two, how will we know whether it's made by life or whether it is coming out of the interior of the planet, because we have no idea what's coming out of the interior. The point is that Venus is right next door. We have sent spacecraft to Venus. We can send more spacecraft to Venus. We have telescopes that can observe it in great detail. But exoplanets, we have almost no information about them, and it makes that problem many, many millions of times harder.
2: Mm-hmm. So do you think that what you discover on Venus might influence how we think about

0: exoplanets?
1: I think so, and I think it has already. Because, and by the way, Ira, I want you to know I'm still working on exoplanets. I'm working really hard to understand all the kinds of planets out there and all the kinds of false positives that might get confused with future potential signs of life. Mm-hmm. But it does in two ways. One is there's efforts to try to find an Earth twin eventually, but will they be Earth twins? Or could Venus twins be the most common thing out there? We don't know yet. Secondly, if we have two planets, Earth and Venus, that are similar in mass, in size, and interior composition, yet have such different outcomes at their surface, that begs the question, surely there are more planets that are even just as different from Earth and Venus as Venus and Earth are from each other. So yes, Venus and studying it definitely affects our perspective on exoplanets.
0: Mm-hmm. What would it take then to convince you and your peers that, yes, there is life on an exoplanet?
1: Well, the reason I mentioned sample return from solar system planets was I think, at least in our solar system, it's going to take us having a sample where we either see little things moving around or we are able to analyze the complex molecules in a complex tapestry that would make up any kind of cell wall. For exoplanets, I am still enthused about finding signs of life. But instead of our generation finding a definitive sign, I do think we'll find lots of things that we could attribute to life, but just not very certain about. And all of these potential biosignature gases will be candidates that will help fuel the next generation of telescopes. And what is that next generation? I certainly have my favorite, and it's going to sound way out there, maybe as crazy as finding signs of life in the Venus atmosphere. But my favorite is called the Solar Gravitational Lens Telescope. The idea is to send a telescope to 500 times the Earth-Sun distance. And when we figure out how to do that, that alone would take 20 years to get there, and use our sun as a gravitational lens, because mass bends space. And we have to also block out our sun. But if we chose the right exoplanet system and lined it up perfectly, we could see that background exoplanet magnified in light to like 100 billion times. And we could instead put 1,000 by 1,000 pixels across that planet.
0: Hmm.
1: So to be convinced, we're going to have to go to like the next paradigm of telescopes.
0: So that telescope would turn its gaze back on our sun, which would be blocked out. But we would see the gravitational lensing of the sun to use it as a telescope.
1: Yes, we would be using, essentially, the sun would be our lens. It would be a gravitational lens magnifying a background chosen planet of interest.
0: You really like to think big ideas, don't you?
1: I do. I do really like big ideas. I love the impossible.
0: And you're so excited about this Venus mission.
1: Well, I am. And it's, you know, when you get so-called bee in your bonnet, or you get obsessed with something and really fixated on things. That's almost the definition of being a scientist. And sometimes you can't explain why, you know, like you don't ask a child, like, why did you learn how to walk? I mean, they just do. And so sometimes in science, we get fixated on something. It's part obsession, part inner voice, you know, part trusting your own judgment. And part of it is just the sheer thrill of the journey of exploration.
0: So if you're a betting woman, are you a betting woman?
1: I'm definitely a betting woman.
0: All right. Give me some odds here.
1: Okay. Well, my odds for life on Venus are 50-50.
0: Really? That high?
1: Mm-hmm. Yeah, 50-50. And it depends if you're a glass half full or glass half empty kind of person. But yes.
0: Mm-hmm. Well, we're all excited for your adventure here. And we're keeping our fingers crossed. And good luck.
1: Thank you. Thanks a lot, Ira.
0: You're welcome. Dr. Sarah Seeger, astrophysicist and professor of physics and planetary science at MIT. Thank you for taking time to be with us today. Oh, one thing before we go. A special Sci-Fi welcome shout-out to folks listening on KIOS in Omaha, Nebraska. 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
3: I'm Peter Sagal. This week, Wait Wait reveals our new official judge and scorekeeper. Here's a hint. There's a reason the Pope was too busy to appear on Colbert's last show. 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
4: You can hear Wait, Wait, Don't Tell Me tomorrow morning and also in the evening at 6 o'clock, Sunday morning at 10 o'clock. All right, we've got traffic in Emeryville right now. Gretchen Landcourt is here for the afternoon commute.
5: 80 westbound, just before Powell Street, we have CHP relocating a three-vehicle injury crash in the second lane from the left. Right now it's back to Golden Gate Fields, but it should pick up shortly. And a car fire for Concord, Highway 4, westbound before Willow Pass Road. No details yet, but traffic is backed up to Bailey Road. Gretchen Landcourt for KQED.
4: 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Sunshine, high temperatures from the low 60s at the coast to the upper 80s inland. Things will cool down a little bit as we head through the weekend. Today's high in Livermore should be 88, San Jose 86, and in Oakland it should reach 76 degrees. KQED San Francisco, KQEI North Highland Sacramento. I'm Sandy Althaus. It's noon.
0: What did ancient people do when they got sick or hurt? Neanderthals clue us in. I'm Ira Flatow, and this is Science Friday. What did ancient people do when they got sick or hurt? We go back to the age of Neanderthals.
6: Neanderthals were actually taking care of their teeth in ways dentists still do today.
0: Plus, we're going to unpack why prescription drugs are so expensive.
7: The measure of our pharmaceutical industry today is not how many lives I can save, it's how much wealth I can make.
0: Finally, how an environmental journalist is trying to discover a brand new animal species in the middle of Central Park. It's all coming up after the break, so stay with us.

0: Live from NPR News, I'm Lakshmi Singh. The Trump White House's reason to celebrate over the latest jobs report as the president's dogged by low approval ratings in a midterm election year. Last month, employers added 172,000 jobs to their payrolls. The unemployment rate held at 4.3%. With more on where people have been picking up more work, here's NPR's Scott Horsley.
1: Much of the hiring in May was in restaurants and local government. Healthcare, which has been a steady source of job growth, added another 35,000 jobs last month. Construction companies also added workers in May, while banks and insurance companies cut jobs.
0: NPR's Scott Horsley. House Republicans came out with a budget proposal this week for the Departments of Labor, Health and Human Services, and Education for the next fiscal year. NPR's Anaki Mehta reports it includes many cuts to education with some increases for special ed.
2: For the 2026-27 school year, Republicans are proposing to cut $1.6 billion from one of the biggest sources of federal funding for low-income students, Title I, which reaches more than two-thirds of the nation's schools. There'd also be cuts to spending on students learning English, teacher training programs, and K-12 schools and colleges that allow transgender girls and women to participate in women's sports. There is a slight funding increase for special education, though the federal office that oversees those programs is expected to move to other agencies as the Trump administration downsizes the federal education department. The House bill makes no mention of those expected moves, and Congress has until September 30th to approve the bill. Janaki Mehta, NPR News.
0: President Trump says he wants his new acting director of national intelligence, Bill Pulte, to further scale back the office.
3: Way too high for way too long. Yeah, I wouldn't mind. If he cut, I wouldn't mind that.
0: Trump speaking to reporters on Air Force One in an earlier interview with the Wall Street Journal, Trump said he asked Pulte to begin the process of dismissing more national intelligence employees. Ukraine and Russia have carried out another exchange of prisoners of war. NPR's Hanna Polymarenko reports from Kyiv that 185 Ukrainian servicemen and one civilian returned to Ukraine and 185 soldiers went home to Russia.
4: Ukrainian State Border Guard Service shows footage of the released prisoners of war singing the Ukrainian national anthem as they arrived to Ukrainian territory. According to Ukrainian Parliament Commissioner for Human Rights Dmytro Lubinets, most of them had been held captive since 2022. He noted that among those released were a father and son who served in the same brigade and were captured only one day apart. Lubinets added that partners from the United States and the United Arab Emirates played a significant role in this exchange, as well as in previous exchanges. Hanna Polomarenko, NPR News, Kyiv.
0: It's NPR.
5: Live from KQED News, I'm Brian Watt. California has added a fourth air tanker to its wildfire fighting fleet. The new tanker was deployed Thursday and will be stationed at the Ramona Airport in rural San Diego County. The new plane is able to drop up to 4,000 gallons of fire retardant at one time. A San Francisco man is fighting deportation after he was detained outside his home in the Sunnyside neighborhood last week. The San Francisco Standard reports Marvin Godoy Calderon was sitting in his Hyundai when three masked ICE agents pulled him out. Reporter Max Harrison Caldwell says immigrant advocates spotted Calderon outside an ICE facility on Sansom Street and got lawyers to fight for his release.
6: What Marvin said to me over and over again when we were talking is, I'm here to work hard, pay taxes, send money home to my family. I don't want to hurt anyone. I don't want to break any laws. And I just want to be treated like a human being.
5: Harrison Caldwell confirmed Calderon has a valid work permit, but Homeland Security told the Standard, quote, he is an illegal alien and we will continue to fight for his detention and deportation. Sports. The Giants wound up splitting the series in Milwaukee and are now in Chicago waiting to play the Cubs. They're in a rain delay in the Windy City, so that game hasn't started yet. The Valkyries played the Lynx tough in Minnesota, but couldn't hold them off. The Lynx beat them 87-84. The Valkyries face the Aces in Las Vegas tomorrow at noon. The Oakland Roots also play in Vegas tomorrow night. I'm Brian Watt. I'm going on vacation, folks. Gonna be gone for a couple of weeks, so be patient without me and certainly be nice to Sandy Althouse.
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8: This is Science Friday. I'm Flora Lichtman. Later in the hour, going way back to the age of Neanderthals to explore the origin of medicine. Plus, a reporter's quest to discover new insect species in New York City. But first, Americans pay roughly three times as much for prescription meds compared to other wealthy and developed nations. It's an issue that cuts across party lines. Both the Biden and Trump administrations rolled out their own proposals to address this. But the problem persists. So why are our drugs so expensive? My next guest argues it's largely to do with how our patent systems work. If that sounds wonky, hang with us. It's actually really interesting, and Tahir Amin will tell you why. He has a really unique perspective because he's been on both sides of this issue. He's spent a decade as an intellectual property lawyer, helping corporations use patents to protect their bottom lines. Then he moved to India and saw firsthand how the global patent system hampered access to HIV drugs, and so he started an advocacy organization to make access to medicines more equitable. He lays it all out in a new book called Pharma Monopoly, The Battle for the Future of Medicines. Tahir, welcome to Science Friday.
9: Thank you, Flora. Thanks for having me.
8: Let's just step back for a second. So we have this patent system. What was the original intent of it?
9: So the patent system was created to incentivize invention. And so the incentive was you come up with a new novel invention, something that is not obvious to somebody in that field. Obviously, you invest some of your time and money into that. And then the system provides you with a limited time of exclusivity. So what you have now is a system where from a date of filing a patent, you get 20 years of exclusivity. The problem is today, pharmaceutical companies and other companies in different fields have worked out that I can actually have overlapping patents that extend that period of protection in order to keep competition out. And so this is
8: overlapping patents for the same drug?
9: So for example, yeah. So if I've come up with a invention for a compound that goes to make the actual product, the medicine, we call it the active ingredient, let's say. It gives the sort of curative effect or the therapeutic effect. And then what I do then is say, oh, well, if I'm a company, I need to then get this drug into the body. So I'll come up with a formulation. And then I realize this drug can also be used on several different indications, different conditions. So for example, I know the mechanism of action of the molecule can be used to treat, let's say, inflammation. So I will test it on all the different types of inflammation. It's the same drug. But each time I get an FDA approval for each of those conditions, I get a separate patent. And this then adds on the layers. And then I can also formulate it so that when I launch the product with its first form, it might be an intravenous form. And then I can switch it to a injectable form. And that adds on new life to the patent. Now, the argument from the industry is, well, eventually the patent on the original form will run out so that competitors can use that. But the market is much more complicated than that because what companies do is they switch patients onto the new form. And so the clock restarts again and the monopoly restarts again. A great example of that is the cancer drug Keytruda, which is on the market, one of the best-selling drugs ever. And what Merck has done is they've now launched a injectable form of the drug. It's previously delivered in an IV form. So now they're trying to switch the whole market over to the injectable form before its patents run out. So then they've got a new level of protection around the injectable form, and then the clock restarts, and they've basically cannibalized any market that might exist for any competitor coming in.
8: Is there any limit to the number of patents that a company can attach to a single active ingredient?
9: There is a limit to the active ingredient that a company can apply for. So you get the original patent, which covers the active ingredient. But beyond that, there is no limit on the variations you can file patents for. There are an endless, there's a whole menu of variations you can apply patents for. And this is why companies can rack up anywhere up to 300, maybe even more patents filings on a particular drug. We found that with the GLP-1 drugs, for example, Ozempic, Wegovy, AbbVie's drug Humira had over 300 patent applications by our count at least.
8: And then the upshot is that this prevents cheaper generics from going to market, right?
9: Absolutely. What ends up playing out is companies, competitors have to then litigate through all these patents because inevitably it's going to become a litigation game. So think about it this way. It could cost a branded pharmaceutical company around about $30,000 to $40,000 to file and get a patent. It costs millions to litigate each one. And as a competitor, I basically say it's not worth my while trying to battle all the way through all these patents. And what ends up happening is companies settle. And usually with some kind of settlement, there's a delay when the competitor can enter because that's the agreement.
8: You know, the counter argument I've heard is that, you know, companies invest all this money to develop new drugs. What is your perspective on that argument?
9: So I think we often take as a given that it takes billions to develop a drug. That is a figure that has been thrown around for almost two decades now. But I would actually like to reframe that whole argument and saying, how can we know how much these drugs cost to develop when we have never seen the actual figures? These are non-transparent numbers. They live in a black box. It's a guarded commercial secret. And so really, I think we can say, yes, it does cost a lot of money because obviously testing, clinical trials and research will cost money. But is it the billions that we're often told that then justify all these practices that the industry then uses to be able to say charge high prices? We want more patents. We want more longer monopolies. No one knows how to make policy in this area when you're not actually seeing the evidence. We're taking the industry's word as gospel.
8: You know, I wanted to ask you about a specific anecdote that came up on the show very recently. I talked to a researcher who is studying how the shingles vaccine has been correlated with lower dementia risk. And he was like, and I hope someone listens to this because I can't get a clinical trial started because there's no financial incentive to do it because the shingles vaccine patent expired. Which seemed wild because of the number of people that are affected by dementia. Is this a representative story, and is there something to do about that?
9: That's a great example. I think a lot of diseases which are not profitable in the market or because there's no patent to basically allow a company to profit from it get left by the wayside. Interestingly, with the Ebola issue coming at the moment, we have a couple of vaccines in the marketplace, but back in 2014 when the first breakout happened, there was basically this monoclonal antibody, I believe, that was sitting on the shelf, and it only actually got utilized at the very last minute, and it wasn't utilized in the area in West Africa where it was needed. It was only when I think it was a Western doctor that contracted Ebola was flying to the US, and that's when it was used. And so really there's a whole bunch of conditions which don't actually get sort of investment in because there's no market for these companies to make profits. And so that then begs the question, what kind of system do we have? And unless the companies can get a plethora of patents around it, they're not interested. So they're only interested in how do I make more money out of this?
8: Right, which is not necessarily how do I solve the biggest problem.
9: No, and that is the problem with the measure of our pharmaceutical industry today is not how many lives I can save, it's how much wealth I can make for my shareholders, for dividends that I give back. That's what the CEOs are measured by in terms of their performance. Their CEOs, their salaries are measured by that. That's actually the measure of the pharmaceutical industry today. That's what they measure themselves by.
8: Great. Are there low Is there low-hanging fruit here in terms of changes we should make, in terms of solutions, like one patent per active ingredient? What do you think? Where do we start?
9: So that is a great suggestion. There are academics who've coined this one and done. You get one exclusivity. You have to remember, the patent is not the only exclusivity system in the game. When a drug gets approved, the FDA grants what is called a marketing exclusivity. So this idea that we need all these exclusivities to, you know, give the ROI that these companies need, we've actually over-incentivized them. And so basically a one exclusivity system would be great. But I think we need to go further than that. We need to build public manufacturing systems that basically can provide a counterbalance to the private sector. They're never going to behave unless there's actually an alternative. And we need to start creating that alternative. And some of the things that have happened in California, for example, with CalRx, where there's public production of insulin. But how do we develop drugs through public channels from beginning to end? There's so many options on the table. It just needs political will to create an alternative system that would push back against the private stranglehold that we're in.
8: Do your old corporate, like intellectual property lawyer friends like to argue with you across the dinner table about this?
9: Oh yeah, no, actually what's interesting is I've sat with a lot of scientists at pharmaceutical companies, I've sat with a lot of lawyers, and many lawyers actually secretly, they'll never go on record, but secretly say actually that the system's a mess. So even the more reasonable corporate IP lawyer recognizes there are fundamental problems. And then you speak to scientists. I mean, I have scientists on my team who've worked in the industry for over 40 years who say a lot of the stuff that we grant patents for, they're not novel, they're not new. But what we've done is the policies that we've created over the last 40, 50 years, we've shrouded it all in this very broad term of innovation. And innovation can mean anything. And this is where I think the integrity of the patent system has totally been diluted because of innovation policies in order to drive more products. More products does not mean new science. They're two different things. But we've been caught up in this cultural aspects of innovation that drives everything today, and we don't question it. The moment you question innovation, you're kind of like a pariah.
8: Tahir Amin is the co-author of Pharma Monopoly, The Battle for the Future of Medicines, and a co-founder and CEO of IMAC, Initiatives for Medicine Access and Knowledge. Thank you for being here today.
9: Thank you. Appreciate it.
8: We have to take a quick break, but when we come back, what did ancient humans do when they broke a bone? The evolution of medicine. Don't go away. This is Science Friday from WNYC Studios.
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0: This is Science Friday. I'm Flora Lichtman. If you try to look up where medicine originated or the earliest medical interventions, you'll probably find yourself reading about ancient Greece or Egypt or Mesopotamia. But what about before that? Like way before that? How did early humans treat disease or cope with injuries? What did a Neanderthal do if she broke a rib or needed a root canal? Was there prehistoric healthcare? Today, we're digging into those questions and what these medical interventions tell us about our ancient relatives and how the practice of medicine evolved. Here to field all things medical is Dr. Penny Spikens. She studies the origins of medicine and healthcare at York University in England. And if you're going to talk about ailments, you cannot sleep on teeth. So for our dental needs, we have Dr. Laura Weirich, who studies ancient oral microbiomes at Penn State University. Welcome to Science Friday.
1: Thanks so much for having us.
2: Yeah, thank you. It's brilliant to be here.
0: Penny, what's the oldest evidence of medical care?
2: Oh, that's a fantastic question. Well, I think it depends how you define medical care, because actually, we might not be the only species that have medical care if you're quite broad about your definition. Because when we look at our sort of cousins, chimpanzees, our nearest living cousins, chimpanzees, with whom we share a common ancestor sort of 7 to 8 million years ago, they have some practices that we might begin to call medical care. That is, like, you know, if they've got internal parasites, they can pick some really, really sort of spiky leaves to eat deliberately to kind of flush out those internal parasites. And they can also use leaves to kind of as wound dressings, not just on themselves, but on other chimps. So it may be that actually when you say how far back does it go, it's like, ooh, could be more than 7 to 8 million years, really.
0: Well, it's always the question is more complicated than it seems, it sounds like. Well, let's talk about our human ancestors. What kind of practices do we see and when do they appear?
2: Well, some of our best early evidence comes from about 1.7, 1.8 million years ago. And that's when we see, you know, Homo gaster in Kenya, KMNER 1813, she'd had hypervitaminosis. Now, we didn't quite know how she got that, but she was really, you know, she was in a lot of pain, probably unconscious for various periods for several weeks, perhaps even months. And she couldn't possibly have survived that long without others helping her. So I think we can really take back some of those examples to at least 1.5 million years ago, perhaps 2 million years ago, which actually is really early when we think about our evolutionary past. That's when we first start to say this is what we call human, you know, members of the genus Homo. And it begins to make us think, doesn't it, that perhaps it's actually quite critical to how we evolved. Perhaps caring for others wasn't just a side thing. It might have been really important to perhaps even what made us successful if it goes back that early.
0: Wow. Laura, what about dental care?
3: I think the teeth tell a very similar story as well. You know, I think a lot of our visions of ancient teeth are of everybody having cavities in every tooth, right? And having, you know, gangly, horrible teeth. And Neanderthals actually have beautiful teeth. Like, I wish I had teeth as good as a Neanderthal for the most part. They have amazing oral health. And, you know, it tells you something about the health of their diet, right? And their foraging and what they're going through and what they're eating.
0: That's amazing.
3: Yeah.
0: Their teeth were great. 'Cause I think of teeth as such a liability.
3: Yeah, exactly. They can be, totally. But when you have great oral health, you know, they're something that really help you and benefit you. They're tools, you know, you carry around with your body. Our work really shows that Neanderthals had very different types of microorganisms in their mouths, and so they weren't probably able to get tooth decay and able to get gum disease in the same way that modern humans are. But they also show, you know, that their diet probably wasn't providing the carbohydrates and the sugars that usually are used to produce acid in the mouth, which is what chews holes in your enamel and causes tooth decay. So really, it's a combination, right? They don't have the bad bacteria that evolve later on when we start farming. And they also have really great, you know, sort of healthy diets, right? Probably lots more leafy greens and protein than what the average person's eating today.
0: I just saw this new study about the oldest root canal in a Neanderthal. Did you see this?
3: Yeah, there was a really exciting new paper that showed that maybe Neanderthals were actually taking care of their teeth in ways dentists still do today. So actually creating, you know, small tools enough to drill down into the top of a tooth where you have tooth decay and you have a lot of pain. It probably would have been an enormously painful process to give yourself, you know, effectively a root canal.
0: With like a tree branch? What was the tool like?
3: They think it was probably made out of jasper. So, you know, like a hard rock-like substance, right, that you could sharpen and kind of whittle down, right, to be a little bit of a drill that you would have massaged between your fingers and rotated back and forth to get it to drill down through that sort of enamel and release that pain, right? The researchers also estimate it would have taken somewhere between like 30 and 40 minutes to drill these holes, right? And so it's not just a quick, you know, mechanical drill that's a bzz, bzz in your mouth. This is something where someone's probably holding you down and the other person is probably, you know, needling back and forth with this rock tool in your tooth to release that pain and pressure. So, you know, who knows if they were able to find some, you know, plants that helped with that pain resolution after it. I sure hope so.
0: I mean, I feel like we're giving people nightmares already in this segment. We talk about DIY medical, DIY dental drills.
3: Yeah.
0: I mean, Penny, what about, you know, Laura brought up Neanderthals. What do we see in Neanderthal medical care? Like, what's in their doctor bag?
2: It's actually surprised. I mean, I'm surprised by how much we see. I probably shouldn't be, should I? But I am quite surprised by what keeps coming up. We know that there's that basis of desire to care for each other. I mean, if we look at the whole spread of Neanderthals, kind of like 70, 80% at least of them have had an injury that's healed. And so a lot of those are probably only healed because other people have looked after them. I mean, our best example of that is Shanadar One, but there are quite a lot of other examples, actually. Shanadar One is this man who, when he was a late teenager, suffered a whole series of debilitating injuries. So he ended up blind in his left eye, probably deaf, with one arm that was either sort of completely lost part of it or was amputated, and one withered leg. So when we put that together, that's someone with quite high needs, even in our society, and lived for at least a decade and probably maybe 15 years. And a lot of Neanderthals seem to have these patterns. La Chapelle aux Saints had like osteoarthritis in their lower spine, really quite severely, probably looked after for several months. So there's this big pattern of provisioning and care and looking after individuals that end up ill or injured. But then we ask, okay, so as you're saying, well, what was their medical abilities? So, you know, if we look at the El Cedron Neanderthals and we look at the dental calculus, you can see remains of things like yarrow and chamomile and they're kind of like kind of calming agents. There's even painkillers and antibiotics in one of the individuals. So they're really very fine tuned to their kind of how they can use herbs and plants in ways that we would see as quite medicinal. We know for one thing, they must have had assisted childbirths because we know from the shape of the Neanderthal pelvic canal that babies were born having to twist as they come out the pelvic canal like with us. So they're very likely to have had assisted childbirth. How they managed that, we don't know, but it seems quite likely.
0: Should we be thinking like an OB, Penny? Like an OB or a midwife?
2: Well, that's interesting, isn't it? Because when we start to talk about medicine, we've got this evidence for kind of medical things. But what we don't know is, was there a specialist? Was there a medical specialist? But these are really small groups. So, you know, we don't know for certain, but, you know, maybe there's sort of 12 to 15 in a group. It just doesn't seem possible that they would have had a specialist medical person. It may have been some people who are a bit more specialized than others, but it's probably a knowledge that's just passed on culturally. This particular, you know, flower or bark can heal pain. This particular thing has antimicrobial properties. And they probably just experimented and learned over thousands of years. But I'm surprised by the range of medical abilities they seem to have picked up, developed, and passed on.
0: Laura, I know teeth are your jam. I mean, tell us more about what ancient teeth tell us, reveal about what medicines were used or what medical care was available.
3: Yeah, absolutely. From our perspective, teeth are not just teeth. They're also all of the bacteria and viruses and fungi that are living on the outside of them. And, you know, those microorganisms bind together and form a film that grows on your teeth, you know, and you'll feel it yourself. If you ever drink a sugary drink, you kind of feel that grossness, you know, dental plaque, that is a film. That is a microbial biofilm. The really awesome thing about that, though, is it calcifies at night when you sleep, and it turns into this rock-hard matrix, locking all those bacteria, as well as anything else that might be in the local environment, in it, in place. So if you don't have modern dentistry, it never gets removed. So, you know, Neanderthals and very ancient humans would have had this dental plaque, which when it's calcified, we call it dental calculus, and it would have built up over their entire lifetime. We also study all these really healthy microbes in your body called the microbiome, and many of those live on your teeth, and those are directly linked to chronic disease development. So now for the first time, we can look at Neanderthals' teeth and not just know about, you know, whether or not they had cavities or tooth decay, but we might know something about whether or not they suffered from a chronic disease, or, you know, someday we might be able to tell whether or not they had mental health disorders, or, you know, whether or not they had, you know, aches in their bones that would be directly attributable to these microbes that live in their mouths. So we're really excited about, you know, looking at what all of these little bits and pieces stuck between your teeth can tell you, you know, about somebody and what ancestors can tell us from long ago based on what was stuck between their teeth.
0: I can't believe fossil plaque is like revealing all the secrets. It's amazing. Do we find evidence of actual medicines in ancient teeth?
3: Absolutely. So one of the amazing things about the Alcedron Neanderthals that Penny mentioned earlier was that we had the ability to study the dental calculus that was on some of their teeth. And one of those individuals had quite a big abscess. They would have been in a lot of pain. You know, if you've ever had sort of tooth pain, you know exactly what that Neanderthal was feeling. And in that particular individual, we were able to find DNA that wasn't just from the microbes or the bacteria in his mouth, but also from probably what we think was medicine that was being used to treat that abscess. And so we found things that associated with tree bark that would have had, you know, these properties of pain killing. We also found molds, things like penicillium, which have antibacterial properties, which probably were trying to sort of kill that infection. Now, it's unlikely for things that quickly pass through your mouth to get, you know, stopped and incorporated in dental calculus. So we actually think it's much more likely that there was maybe a, you know, a pulp or some sort of bolus that might have been put, you know, in the mouth near that tooth, really sat there to hopefully, you know, reduce the pain and sort of treat that abscess. And so, you know, it just speaks to their incredible intelligence, I think, and their ability to read the world around them and bring in, you know, plants and care for someone who's suffering and struggling in a medical context.
0: As always, we got a PSA, stop underestimating Neanderthals.
3: Yes, absolutely.
1: So true.
3: I think, yeah, if there's one thing people take away from today, it's that Neanderthals are not that, you know, club-toting, grunting, caveman-type mentality, right? That was the picture of them that was drawn using, you know, really the first Neanderthal who's arthritic and probably was hunched over, but it's not because that was a representation of the species. It's because that person was, you know, in a lot of pain and very elderly, right? And so our narrative today, you know, is really being reshaped as we speak, as new science comes out, to speak to Neanderthals' intelligence, to speak to their ability to care and to interact with their environments and to learn and to really, you know, from my perspective, integrate within human society when anatomically modern humans, you know, showed up.
0: Yeah, Penny, let's take a step back and talk about the big picture. I mean, we've been talking about the details of, you know, early root canals, early medical interventions, but what does it mean for a species to be taking care of their own like this?
2: I think it's fascinating the way in which we can look at this dental procedure, and what goes into it takes a huge amount around it, which is all kind of part of kind of evolution and cultural evolution and social evolution, because just for that one practice to happen, we need to have evolved the motivation to care for someone else. We need to have the courage to kind of take on all of that pain. I mean, whoever's like, you know, having that done and whoever's going to do that, that's quite, I mean, it's brutal. It's quite courageous what's happening there. We need to have the social support around. Somebody was probably holding them. Somebody else was encouraging that this would happen. There's a kind of all sorts of social support afterwards for looking after them until they felt a little bit better. I mean, to be able to stand back and think this is going to hurt more in order to make it hurt less in the future. And that's quite, of itself shows a lot of intelligence. And it fits into a much bigger picture of people that were genuinely caring for each other and integrating that capacity to care with intellect. In ways that's probably quite unique to us, isn't it? It's quite unique to humanity to be able to integrate our emotional capacity to care with the intellect to kind of bring it out, bring it forward, and be able to help people in a really thoughtful way. So, it's fascinating, I think.
0: Does tracking these injuries also tell us sort of what life was like for Neanderthals or early humans? You know, the fact that our ancestors are getting injured so much, you know, what does that tell us about what their day-to-day was like?
2: Well, it's not necessarily an easy life, is it? I mean, they are at risk of being injured, and we know there are all sorts of predators around as well, and there are various Neanderthals that have actually, been quite possibly killed or certainly hurt by predators, and they're taking on quite risky hunting behaviours. So life isn't necessarily easy in those terms, but we really do get that sense that they've got each other's backs as well. And that's really interesting to see. This is not, we kind of imagine both ourselves and our evolutionary past as a time of kind of like invulnerability, independence. And we have this kind of like, I don't know, particularly today, we have this idea of this paleo fantasy that, back in our past, we were like really strong, really independent, really invulnerable, and really competitive. And actually, when we look
0: eating
2: at the
0: archaeological
2: record, eating a high protein
0: diet. Yeah.
2: Yeah, eating a high protein diet, obviously big and muscly. And when we look at the archaeological record, what we see is a set of people who were vulnerable individually. They needed other people to help them. They needed social support. But together as a group, they were really strong. And that's so different from our image, isn't it? So different from each individual person's going to be completely competitive and fine. It's really not true. And there's a real message there, I think, about, do you know what? We're quite vulnerable. We need other people. We're not naturally competitive. We're not naturally hard and tough. But together we can make things work. And you really see that with Neanderthals.
0: This was so fascinating. Professor Penny Spikens is an archaeologist at the University of York, and Professor Laura Weirich is a microbiologist at Penn State. Thank you both for joining me.
2: Thank you so much, Flora. That was fascinating.
3: Thanks so much for having us. I really appreciate it.
0: After the break, a roundup of recent environmental news and the search for a new species of bug in NYC. Don't go away. 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
6: 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And thanks. We've got All Things Considered coming up next at 1 o'clock. Today, Death Cab for Cutie's Ben Gibbard worked on the band's latest project while going through a divorce, but he says that doesn't mean it's a breakup album. Hear why on All Things Considered, 1 o'clock, and it airs again later this afternoon at 5 on KQED News.
7: This is Science Friday. I'm Ira Flatow. Last month, an international team of researchers walked back its worst-case emission scenario for climate change, which forecast a whopping temperature rise of 4 degrees Celsius, 8 degrees Fahrenheit by the end of the century. Seems like good news, right? That we're not going in the wrong direction. But the revision came after years of criticism from climate scientists and even led to President Trump weighing in on the change. Here to break down the course correction and controversy is senior environmental correspondent for Vox, Benji Jones, who's also bringing us other updates in environmental news, including a special project of his own. Welcome back, Benji.
8: Hey, thanks for having me.
7: Nice to have you. Let's start off with what exactly this worst case scenario was. Why was it proposed? Fill us in, please.
8: Yes. So the scenario is called RCP 8.5, and it essentially envisions a worst case scenario for rising greenhouse gas emissions. So basically unabated emissions. So we're talking about increases in coal use, increases in oil and gas, increases in combustion engines. And so under this scenario, we're seeing not only a massive rise in emissions, but also a massive increase in warming, as you mentioned. And it's sort of like the most catastrophic view of climate change that has spawned a lot of like scary headlines about what the future might look like. So the good news is that it doesn't seem like we are on that path anymore, but there's an important caveat, which is that we are still targeting pretty extreme climate change that's going to have dire effects on the planet.
7: Mm-hmm. And why were some scientists not on board with this?
8: So when you think about climate modeling, you want to look at a range of different scenarios because there's so much uncertainty. There's uncertainty in terms of what policies different countries are going to implement. There's uncertainty about the expense of technologies, clean energy technologies, which can help push us away from carbon-based fuel. So all of this uncertainty means that you want to actually model different scenarios of what might happen, especially when it means that we need to be preparing for different scenarios. It's smart to prepare for the worst case scenario. The reason that scientists decided to retire RCP 8.5 is because it was really based on what have become implausible scenarios in terms of the kinds of fuels that we're using. So coal use is declining. Renewable energy is now overtaking coal use globally. We're not seeing the worst case scenario for cars. There's been a rise in electric vehicles, for example. And that RCP 8.5 envisioned a world in which we're even using like coal-based fuels for cars. That is not on the table really anymore. And so the good news again, and so really the change, the reason that they're retiring RCP 8.5 is that we have seen actual climate progress across the world in terms of the use of renewables.
7: Mm-hmm. Benji, how did President Trump get involved with this?
8: Yeah, so after this team of researchers published their updated emissions forecasts, Trump took to Truth Social and essentially used this revision, this retirement of RCP 8.5, to suggest that this alarm about climate change is totally overblown and untrue. Of course, Donald Trump has called climate change a hoax in the past. And that's sort of the downside too of this news. It's really hard to just see the nuance in this. We're talking about a tapering off of the worst case scenario, but we're still talking about a bad outcome if emissions continue on track as they are. So using this as evidence that we're out of the woods, using this as evidence that climate science and climate alarmism is bad, is not really accurate here.
7: All right, let's move on to some other stories, like new stats released on one of the deadliest animals to humans in the world, snakes. Why snakes?
8: Yeah, so, I mean, it's easy to think that the most dangerous animals are things like sharks or wolves or bears, these things that really have a lot of fear associated with them in pop culture. But in reality, one of the deadliest animals, as you mentioned, is snakes. They kill about 100,000 people a year, which is more than almost all other animals except for mosquitoes. And the reason for that is that we don't have a great solution to snake bites. So individual snakes require individual anti-venoms to reverse the impacts to avoid death, and they often require cold storage, and people who get bit by snakes are often in rural areas far from hospitals, and so the snake problem is pretty severe.
7: And is it getting worse? I mean, what's happening?
8: So I think what's clear is that data on snake bites is getting better. So for example, India has started reporting much, much higher numbers of snake bites annually. And actually, of the 100,000 snake bite deaths in 2023, more than half of those occurred in India. So we're seeing better reporting of snake-related deaths. And the reason that India has seen such high number of snake deaths is because it has a large rural agricultural population. Farms attract rodents, rodents attract snakes. And often these folks don't have access to great health care. They might sleep on the ground, so they're more exposed to snakes. So it really is specific to different places.
7: Okay, your next story takes us from snakes to birds. I know we are all too familiar with seagulls stealing our lunch at the beach, but I understand there's new research about burglary between birds.
8: Oh, all right. I love this story. So there's new research on a group of birds called honey creepers in Hawaii. These are these iconic birds. They often have these curved bills used for getting nectar out of tube flowers. And researchers documented something called nest kleptoparasitism in three species of these birds. And what that means is that these birds are, instead of finding their own materials to build their nests, they're stealing twigs and moss from other birds' nests to build their nests. So yes, this is straight up rude bird burglary.
7: And I would imagine this has got to be relatively common, right? It's a good strategy if you can don't have to work so hard.
8: Yeah, so the researchers monitored a little over 200 honeycreeper nests and found 39 instances of theft. And yeah, from the one hand, it makes a lot of sense. It's easier to just use existing materials than to find your own. But there are some potential trade-offs here. For example, there might be parasites associated with abandoned bird nests, so you might end up bringing parasites into your own nest. So there might be interesting benefits and costs here. But yeah, it's funny to think about birds just being like, I'm not going to put in the work, I'm going to take yours. It's very, very rude.
7: Well, you know, I would think if this is such a good strategy, it might be widespread with other birds. Do we know?
8: So we sort of do anecdotally. Over 40 species of songbirds have been reported to be stealing nest materials from one another. But this study that just came out in the American Naturalist was, to my knowledge, the first documented instance of this.
7: Hmm. All right. You have a story here about another relationship between different species. I'm talking about elephants and dung beetles. How could they be related?
8: So, well, dung beetles famously love dung, and it turns out they actually are quite discerning, and they prefer some dung over other dung. And there's new research showing that dung beetles really prefer elephant dung, partly because elephants produce so much of it. It's also very

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1: It's research that if we lose elephants, we can lose dung beetles.
2: And speaking of insects, I heard that you just started a quest to discover a new insect species. What's going on? Why insects? How do you do this?
1: Okay, so over the last few years, one of the topics I've been reporting on is species discovery. And what I've learned through this is that so much of life is still unknown. So like as much as 90% of all animal species globally are still undescribed, which means there's an opportunity still to discover something new. And that's especially true in the realm of insects. So there are these insect groups like flies and certain kinds of wasps in which the bulk of species are totally unknown to science. And I got this idea thanks to a conversation with this fly researcher named Emily Hartop to try to find something new in New York City, which seems crazy because it's like the most explored place in the world. But because some of these insect groups are still so unknown, even if you're in the middle of Central Park or Prospect Park, you can still find a new species of, say, fly. And so what I'm doing is I have set up with a bunch of partners a big bug trap in Brooklyn's Prospect Park and also in Central Park. And over the summer, we'll be collecting as many small flying insects as possible and then essentially sending them to a lab and sending them to taxonomists to try to figure out if what we found is new. And one of the researchers I'm working with did a similar experiment in LA, and they found over 40 species of flies, new species. And so we feel pretty confident that we will find something new in New York. And I really just want to use that to showcase how unknown the world still is, which I think is exciting. I think that's like inspiring to know that there's so much out there that we can still discover and hopefully learn from.
2: I think we can set up a competition between cities around the country. How many new species they can discover in their backyard?
1: Dude, I'm totally game. I'm totally game for this. And honestly, I just want to say, like, this is not hard to do. Like, our bug traps, well, I should say it shouldn't be hard. I struggled to set up this trap myself. It's essentially like just putting out a big tent, and it's a passive trap. So it does the collection on its own. You just have to leave it open. And it's so it's very simple. It's been used for 100 years. They're called malaise traps, and really anyone can do it. And there is actually a global effort called Bioscan to try to sample life all around the world to discover new things. So if you want to get involved, you can totally set up your own trap and start discovering stuff.
2: All right. So when do you think this will be over? When can we have you back on to tell us if you found something new?
1: I hope soon. So we will start sending our samples out in a couple weeks. And at that point, a lab called the Center for Biodiversity Genomics will start analyzing DNA of the specimens that we collect. And we're hoping by, like, say, midsummer, we will have some idea of whether what we have is new. At that point, it needs to go through the formal, like, description process if it is new, which could take time. But we should have some sense of newness by, let's say, July or August. So I'll definitely be back to tell you about it.
2: Well, I want to thank you for taking time to be with us, and I hope you will, and we'll look forward to it. Best of luck, Benji.
1: Thank you. Thank you for having me.
2: Benji Jones, Senior Environmental Correspondent at Vox. And if you want the house tour of Benji's bug trap, head to our Instagram, at SciFry.
3: Before we go, a wrong we must right. A couple weeks back on the show, we talked about the tunes our appliances are playing, and we mentioned this washing machine ditty. And we kind of ragged on it a little bit.
4: First of all, it sounded like a fife, and I'm imagining a leprechaun.
5: If that was ever on my appliance, I think I would, like, break it.
3: Okay, what happened next? Well, team washing machine rung us out. We got loads of listener calls.
6: I thought all of those points of view were ridiculous, wrong, and completely insulting to my beloved melodic washing machine.
3: Most importantly, many of you pointed out that the washing machine melody wasn't some random fife tune.
7: That jingle is based on the beginning of the fourth movement of Schubert's Trout Quintet. Da, da, da, da, da.

0: da, da, da, da, da, da, da, da, da.
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2: Far from being irritating, it puts a little worm in your ear, and you go away from it, happily humming Die Forel by Franz Schubert.
3: Okay. To make things right with all you Schubert stans, we are taking the next few minutes to appreciate The Trout with someone who has made a living appreciating Schubert and other 19th century classical music. Here with us is L. Michael Griffel, a longtime music history teacher and former chair of the Music History Department at the Juilliard School and an expert in 19th century classical music. Michael, thank you for being here. And I feel like I need to start by apologizing. I'm sorry for what we did.
4: Well, it's a pleasure to be here. And what you did, it was a harmless bit of ignorance. But who can blame you? How many people would know the things you know about science?
3: That's very, very kind. Okay, but tell me a little bit about this piece and what it meant to Schubert.
4: Well, Schubert was a prodigious writer of art songs, known as Lieder in German, writing about 600 or so of them. And he did this even when he was a very, very young man. Some of his most famous songs come from the time when he's 15, 16, 17 years old. And he set this song by a poet called Schubart. That's just a coincidence. And in Schubart's poem, the story is about a fish, the harmless little animal who is jumping up and down and enjoying the brook water and just having fun.
5: In einem Bächlein hell, da schoss sie vorbei, die launische Forelle vorüber wie ein Pfeil.
4: And here comes this man who wants to catch the fish and can't very easily. So the fisherman muddies up the water. Oh, and then the poor little fish can't have any more fun and gets caught.
3: Was this song a banger in the 1800s? Like, is this, you know, the equivalent of the top of the Billboard Hot 100 for people back then?
4: Yeah, this was a big hit back then. And so it mattered a lot to him. And in the summer of 1819, with the song having already become very popular, a businessman commissioned Schubert to write a quintet. And the fourth movement uses the song melody as its basis. And it's interesting to know that among all of Schubert's chamber music, which includes magnificent works, heavenly works, the Trout Quintet was, is, and I think will continue to be the most beloved by the general population. That's probably why so many were upset. Although I think Schubert would have been delighted that even a washing machine is happy to tell us that the clothing is ready or the dishes are ready, and they tell it by using a Schubert song. Schubert, by the way, wrote these 600 songs and legions of instrumental pieces all by the age of 31. He passed away at the age of 31, which is incredible.
3: Wow.
4: Incredible. With more than 1,000 pieces composed.
3: Wow. L. Michael Griffel, the former chair of the Music History Department at the Juilliard School. Thank you so much for coming on the show today. It has been really a treat to swim in these waters with you.
4: Well, it's a great pleasure to be with you. Thank you so much for having me.
3: That is about all the time that we have for today. If you have a gripe, the listener line's always open. 877-4-SCIFRI is our number. Have a great weekend. I'm Flora Lichtman.
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7: I'm Peter Sagal. This week, Wait Wait reveals our new official judge and scorekeeper. Here's a hint. There's a reason the Pope was too busy to appear on Colbert's last show. 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
8: You've got a few chances to hear Wait Wait, Don't Tell Me, Saturday morning at 11 and 6 p.m. and then Sunday morning at 10. We've got another chance to hear Gretchen Landcor. She says there are a lot of car fires this time. We're going to Bay Point. Hi, Gretchen.
9: Hi there. Highway 4, westbound direction. Just before the top of the Willow Pass, we have a five-car collision blocking all but the right lane. One turned into a car fire, but it is out now. Tow trucks are stuck in the backup, but should be there soon. It's backed up to Loveridge Road. And another car fire for Pinole, eastbound 80 before Pinole Valley Road. Fire crews are in the right lane. Traffic back to San Pablo Dam Road. Gretchen Landcor for KQED.
8: Thanks, Gretchen. 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Temperatures topping out, low 60s at the coast to the upper 80s inland, 84 for Walnut Creek, Half Moon Bay 61, Oakland should see a high of 76. 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Sandy Althaus, it's 1 o'clock.
10: There's got to be something that we in Congress do, but we can only get something done if the executive branch engages.
11: President Trump and congressional Republicans are managing growing tensions between themselves.
12: For Friday, June 5th, this is All Things Considered from NPR News.
11: I'm Elsa Chang.
12: And I'm Scott Detrow. After widespread layoffs, a lot of tech workers are making big career moves.
13: This time it was a little bit harder in a way because now I had to compete with people who had 5, 6, 7 years of experience.
11: Also, there's mounting evidence suggesting that GLP-1 drugs also help reduce cancer risk.
14: Some of these pathways will lead to weight loss, but other pathways will lead to reduction in inflammation.
12: And South Africa rolls out a new HIV drug that could dramatically cut infection rates.
11: Those stories and more after this news.
15: Live from NPR News, I'm Lakshmi Singh. Restaurants, bars, construction, healthcare, local governments all account for the steady source of job gains and a much stronger than predicted jobs report for the month of May. The Labor Department revealed today that the economy added 172,000 jobs, not so much in the financial sector where banks and insurance companies lost jobs. A federal judge in Rhode Island has struck down several policies that limited legal immigration. NPR's Jimena Bustillo reports is the latest legal setback for efforts to slow down the processing of applications from people already in the U.S.
16: In his opinion, Judge John McConnell Jr. says recent policy changes place the lives of, quote, countless individuals on hold solely by virtue of their countries of birth. About 6 months ago, the administration paused the processing of any immigration application from citizens of the 39 countries with travel restrictions to the U.S. This includes work permit renewals, visas, green cards, and citizenship applications. The administration has justified its policies by saying more vetting needs to be done. Other federal judges have ordered the administration to process the applications for a select group of immigrants who have joined various lawsuits. Jimena Bustillo, NPR News.
15: Palestinian authorities are expressing alarm over the Israeli parliament's decision to give tax breaks to residents of illegal settlements in the occupied West Bank. Noha Musleh has more from Ramallah.
17: The new law gives residents of dozens of settlements tax breaks of several thousand dollars a year. Although it is illegal under international law, Israel is encouraging settlement on occupied Palestinian property. Palestinian Authority official Amir Oudeh told NPR the move was a step towards illegally annexing the West Bank. Earlier this year, the Israeli government extended controls over the territory and allowed Jewish Israelis to buy West Bank land directly. Attacks by Israeli settlers have also increased in an attempt to drive Palestinian families from the West Bank, according to a report by UN experts this week. For NPR News, I'm Noha Musleh in Ramallah.
15: Today, we are remembering our colleagues, award-winning NPR photojournalist David Gilkey and Afghan interpreter for NPR and photojournalist Zabihullah Tamana. They were targeted and killed in Afghanistan covering the war 10 years ago today. Gilkey covered many stories for NPR, including wars in Iraq and Afghanistan and the devastating 2010 earthquake in Haiti.
18: It's hard, but you can't get caught up in it and become part of it. You still need to maintain your state of mind that you are helping tell this story.
15: David Gilkey and Zabi Tamana are the only NPR journalists to have been killed in the line of duty. From Washington, this is NPR News.
19: Live from KQED News, I'm Rachel Miro. A federal judge in San Jose is weighing a request today to temporarily block Stanford Children's Hospital from sharing medical records of transgender patients in response to a federal subpoena. KQED's Desmond Megley has more.
20: Caleb Hayes Dietz, an attorney representing trans patients and their families, argued the Department of Justice is acting through Stanford. He said the subpoena is part of a targeted federal campaign against trans youth and their care providers, and even anonymized records will cause irreparable harm to patients. David Schumacher, a lawyer for Stanford, said families should be suing the DOJ, and that the hospital has been in negotiations over the subpoena to mitigate harm to patients. The DOJ says it's investigating off-label prescription use and insurance fraud surrounding transition-related care. I'm Desmond Megley, KQED News.
19: As excitement builds for World Cup matches at Levi Stadium later this month, participating countries are advising their fans to take public transit to the matches. Isabella Thomas, the Bay Area Council General for Austria, expects 4,000 Austrians to fly in for their match against Jordan. That's in addition to an estimated 4,000 Austrians already living in the Bay Area.
21: We are, as a consulate, doing our best to prepare the fans, those who are here and those who are coming, with lists and numbers, do's and don'ts, etc.
19: The Santa Clara Valley Transportation Authority is planning additional light rail service for match days. That includes trains every 10 minutes from Mountain View Transit Center, which connects to Caltrain, and trains every 20 minutes from the Milpitas Transit Center, which connects to BART. I'm Rachel Miro, KQED News.
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12: 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I'm Scott Detrow in Washington.
15: And I'm Elsa Chang in Culver City, California. Well, after delays, infighting, and more delays, the Senate voted early this morning to fund ICE and Border Patrol until the end of President Trump's term. This could have been easy for Republicans, but it turned into a protracted fight between Senate Republicans and the president. Congressional reporter Sam Greenglass and White House correspondent Franco Ordonez have been reporting on how things got so complicated. Hello to both of you.
22: Hello, Elsa.
23: Hey, Elsa.
15: Hey. Okay, so this immigration bill passed even though there were some Republicans threatening that they would not vote for it because they had separate concerns about one of President Trump's personal priorities, this separate fund that would compensate people claiming that they were victimized by the government, right? So Sam, can you just talk about what does all of this infighting say about Republicans right now? What do you think?
23: So there's always been this small camp of Republicans willing to criticize the president. What I think this blow up did is reveal maybe more widespread frustrations below the surface. Mm. And it also tested how far those frustrated members are actually willing to go to push back. These tensions were already simmering as Trump started endorsing primary opponents to incumbent members of his own party this spring, but the thought of taxpayers possibly compensating January 6 rioters may have been a breaking point for a broader swath of lawmakers who lived through that day. Retiring Republican Senator Tom Tillis of North Carolina also said the fund was a political liability.
0: You're exposing every one of our members who are in cycle to having to deal with this between today and Election Day, and that makes no sense for something that the DOJ says they're not moving forward with.
23: And so we saw a new group of detractors emerge, like Dan Sullivan of Alaska and John Husted of Ohio. What did they have in common? They're among the most vulnerable Republicans this fall. So not only did this anti-weaponization fund almost jeopardize a top priority of Trump in terms of immigration funding, it could also endanger Republicans' ability to hold on to control of Congress.
1: So if Trump knew that this was going to be a problem, even for his own party, why do it?
2: Well, I mean, as we've seen and as we've reported, Trump's focus has been on other things, not on the legislation necessary, but on the retribution. I mean, he's never really been a consensus builder. Even in his first campaign, he went after Republicans almost as much as he did Democrats. But for this to happen now, before the midterms, I do think is revealing, and it just demonstrates how Congress is not a priority for Trump.
1: Huh. Well, speaking of the midterms, we have heard over and over again that Republicans need Trump to focus on the economy, right? So, Franco, what do you think? Has President Trump been doing that?
2: Well, I mean, he says he is, and his aides say he is, and they cite his tax policies, his trade work, his drug pricing efforts. But he's also been traveling a bit, and there's also been so much attention on Iran, and also these legacy items like the White House ballroom, fixing the reflecting pool. I mean, really, he's been more interested in building things, kind of a physical legacy rather than a policy legacy. And I would say Americans have noticed. I mean, polls show people are souring on the president's handling of the economy, including some Republicans. And it's really not hard to see why. I mean, because gas prices continue to rise to now more than $4 a gallon. Stuff's expensive.
23: And that is frustrating to some Republicans in Congress. Senator Bill Cassidy of Louisiana, he went on the floor this week and chastised Trump for not spending his energy trying to do things like lower the cost of health care.
22: Mr. President Trump, get engaged.
1: Okay, so it's clear that some congressional Republicans are pretty frustrated, but is this a sign of something more? Like, do you think this could be the beginning of a lame duck period for President Trump?
2: I mean, maybe, but I think it's a little early to say that. I would actually, though, say that I think Trump looks at Congress as kind of existing in this perpetual lame duck period. I mean, he's often criticizing Congress for moving too slow, for not being loyal enough, for failing to pass his priorities. I mean, really, much of his second term has been about expanding his executive power so that he could bypass Congress.
23: Yeah, and Congress has relinquished a lot of that power willingly, though Trump still does technically need Congress. Just next week, the Foreign Intelligence Surveillance Act, or FISA, is expiring, and it is up to Congress to reauthorize it, something that Trump wants.
1: Right. So Trump still needs Congress. But Franco, does it seem like President Trump is hearing some of this pushback from some congressional Republicans, like actually acknowledging what they're saying?
2: I mean, to a degree. I mean, one example, take the resistance to Trump's pick to lead national intelligence. Republicans have raised concerns that Bill Pulte has no intelligence experience and is known more as a Trump attack dog. Trump was actually asked about that pushback, and he said that Pulte was not going to be a permanent choice. That said, you know, there's really nothing stopping Trump from keeping Pulte in that acting role indefinitely. I mean, he did that a lot in his first administration. So, yes, he's paying attention, and yes, he's responding when he's forced to. But I'll just add, it is a rare occurrence and also limited in scope.
1: Okay. But then I guess my question is, are these tensions just another example of, you know, a momentary conflict within the party that eventually resolves when Republicans remember, oh, yeah, Trump is really, really popular with the party's base?
23: Yeah, I do wonder, though, as members turn from this primary season to the November election, will more of them reevaluate whether loyalty to the president continues to be worth it? Though there was so much talk from Republicans about reining in this anti-weaponization fund, and a significant number did support amendments to do that, but when those amendments failed and push came to shove, they signed off on the immigration funding legislation anyway, and Trump got what he wanted.
2: You know, it's pretty common for lawmakers to reevaluate their loyalty before the general election. But I mean, like so many times before, Trump has been counted out only to emerge as influential as ever. I mean, he was written off after the 2020 election and after the January 6 riots. I mean, frankly, a lot could change in the next few months, especially if the war ends and gas prices go down. I mean, Trump could be looking at a much better political situation if the economy improves, and so would his influence.
1: That is NPR White House correspondent Franco Ordonez and NPR congressional reporter Sam Greenglass. Thank you to both of you.
2: Thank you.
3: You're welcome.
12: The tech industry and its workforce have faced wave after wave of layoffs in the past few years, and perhaps no place is feeling the pain more than Seattle. According to data from the U.S. Census Bureau, before the post-pandemic layoffs started in 2022, 15% of Seattle's labor force worked in tech, a higher share than any other major U.S. city. From member station KUOW, Monica Dickelsberg spoke with workers driven out of tech and into unexpected places.
4: When Brett Burden went from working in his family's pack and ship store to handling crisis communication for Microsoft,
13: it felt awesome. It felt like I had finally gotten like a real big boy job that paid a lot more and felt real and big and important.
4: Then the pandemic happened. Burden was part of Microsoft's contractor army, legions of workers hired by third parties that are often the first to go in a layoff. He spent a year looking for a new gig before landing another contractor role for Microsoft. But in 2023, Microsoft, Amazon, and other tech companies laid off more than 200,000 workers, claiming they needed to correct for overhiring during the pandemic. That included Burden.
13: This time it was a little bit harder in a way because now I had to compete with people who had 5, 6, 7 years of experience, people who had computer science degrees. I'd never graduated college. I was pretty low on the totem pole.
4: The layoffs continued in the years that followed as tech companies looked to free up billions in capital to build data centers. Burden decided it was time for a hard pivot.
13: Yeah, so this is the sheet metal shop. This is going to be the all the apprentices working on building ductwork. You got all the tools, forklifts. In the back, there's welding and stuff.
4: He started training to become an HVAC technician. It's a field in high demand thanks to the data center boom. He says he chose it in part because it feels like a safer bet than tech.
13: I'd like to see a drone go through a ceiling and fix an air handler or work with the really minute details while computing pressure charges and electrical flow while we're 10 feet up in the air. There's no way they can automate that.
4: So is learn a trade the new learn to code? Some seem to think so. Enrollment in two-year vocational programs has increased almost 20% since 2020. Meanwhile, overall undergraduate computer science enrollment is declining. Burden says he loves working with his hands, and he makes more money than he did in tech. But for others, this rapidly changing labor market can mean falling off the career ladder. Daniel DiPaolo has been through multiple layoffs despite 20 years of experience as a software engineer. The one that hurt the most was Sports Illustrated, where he said he got good benefits and pay as a developer.
5: I was like, wow, this is great, and maybe I could support a family, maybe have a second kid and live some sort of ideal American dream or something like that.
4: But after that layoff, and then another, and then a high-stress job he ended up quitting, DiPaolo left tech. Today, he's driving a shuttle bus for Microsoft. His passengers are the type of people DiPaolo once called peers.
5: I sometimes have a conversation, and they're usually kind of surprised when I tell them that I'm a software engineer.
4: He's considered trying to get back into tech, but he's worried artificial intelligence will make coding obsolete. Whether that's already starting to happen remains an open question.
6: AI is certainly part of the story.
4: Lisa Simon is chief economist at Revelio Labs, a workforce intelligence firm that crunches the numbers on the labor market.
6: I do think any AI impacts we're seeing in tech so far are anticipatory effects.
4: She says there's not strong evidence companies are replacing workers with AI, but they're betting they will be able to, or at least make their current workers more productive. That means more layoffs and a slowdown in hiring.
6: Even though we're not fully really seeing these like increases in productivity just yet.
4: Simon says it's difficult to measure just how much work is being handed over to AI, but the possibility is impacting the decisions that tech companies and workers are making today. For NPR News, I'm Monica Nicholsberg in Seattle.
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1: 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Jess Curtis, Experiments with Gravity, a new exhibition honoring the late artist, on view from June 20th through August 15th, presented in collaboration with Gravity. Marketplace, up at 4 o'clock today, there's a jewelry studio in Santa Monica that has its own gold mine. Marketplace talks with the owners about the economics of running both sides of the business. That story and the rest of the day's financial news at 4 on KQED News. And then at 4:30 on the California Report magazine, for Pride Month, we listen back to excerpts from our series, Love You for You. It features conversations between transgender and non-binary kids and the adults who help them thrive. The California Report magazine, 4:30 and again at 6:30. And on Political Breakdown today, the race to replace Speaker Emerita Nancy Pelosi was a lively one among three Democrats, with State Senator Scott Wiener and Supervisor Connie Chan facing off in November. What does the outcome say about San Francisco politics, and what will it take for Chan to catch Wiener? Besides that endorsement from Pelosi, it's Political Breakdown on KQED News at 5:50 this afternoon and wherever you get your podcasts.

0: 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Good afternoon, I'm Sandy Althaus. Thanks for being here on this Friday afternoon. It's 1:20.
1: It's All Things Considered from NPR News. I'm Scott Detrow.
2: And I'm Ilsa Chang. There's mounting evidence suggesting that GLP-1 drugs also help reduce cancer risk. NPR's Yuki Noguchi reports that several recent studies find a strong correlation, but now the question is why?
3: GLP-1 drugs act on hormones influencing the brain and gut, reducing hunger and slowing digestion. They originally treated diabetes, but because they act on powerful metabolic levers, they've proved useful against obesity, heart disease, sleep apnea, potentially addiction, and now cancer. GLP-1 drugs' potential use in preventing or controlling cancer was a major theme among the research presented by the American Society of Clinical Oncology at its recent meeting. Dr. Julie Graylow, the group's chief medical officer, notes the data all show strong correlation, not causation.
4: It ties into a body of knowledge about exercise and healthy lifestyles after a cancer diagnosis.
3: The most prominent GLP-1-related research published in the Journal of Clinical Oncology looked at the medical and prescription records of over 10,000 patients with early-stage cancer. Half started GLP-1s after diagnosis. The others took a different diabetes medicine.
4: Of the 7 solid tumors they chose to look at, they saw a decreased progression to metastatic disease in 6 out of the 7 cancers, 4 of which were statistically significant.
3: In other words, drugs significantly appeared to lower risks in breast, colorectal, liver, and non-small cell lung cancers. Radiologist Elizabeth McDonald is at University of Pennsylvania and co-authored a different study also published in the Society's journal. It matched mammogram images to a prescription database. Through that analysis, McDonald says, women between age 45 and 80 taking GLP-1 drugs were 30% less likely to develop breast cancer. And while cancer risks also decline when weight is lost through diet or bariatric surgery, McDonald says the protective effects with GLP-1s appear greater.
5: The weight loss alone just didn't account for the magnitude of the observed effect.
3: How? McDonald suspects, in the process of up or down regulating hormones having to do with hunger and digestion, GLP-1s also trigger other hormonal pathways.
5: Some of these pathways will lead to weight loss, but other pathways will lead to reduction in inflammation, so they have multiple effects.
3: Chronic inflammation can stimulate tumor growth. And more trials are now starting to look at how GLP-1s might influence that. Oncologist Coral Omeni at Rutgers plans to follow 40 breast cancer patients starting tirzepatide, another GLP-1 drug also called Mounjaro or Zepbound. Omeni plans to track changes in DNA cancer markers in the blood and hormone and inflammation activity in fat cells.
6: And as we're treating them, we are going to trace and see how these cells of the immune cells are behaving.
3: That, she says, will hopefully lead to better understanding as how best to use GLP-1 drugs against cancer. Yuki Noguchi, NPR News.
1: Months after its elections that most of the West considers a sham, Myanmar is trying to establish diplomacy internationally, even as a brutal civil war continues inside the country. Michael Sullivan reports, and heads up, this report contains the sounds of gunfire.
7: Not that long ago, Myanmar's military, or Tatmadaw, was reeling from a determined opposition, with ethnic armed organizations routing the military in the north of the country and arming and emboldening volunteer People's Defense Forces elsewhere. But that time has passed.
8: the military is beginning to mount a comeback on the battlefield, retaking key crossroads, strategic corridors, and now just beginning to launch thrusts directly into the opposition strongholds.
7: Morgan Michaels is a Myanmar analyst at the International Institute for Strategic Studies in Singapore.
8: So we've seen a complete shift, a reversal in the trajectory of the conflict. Now it's the one who has the initiative, and it's the opposition forces that are in serious trouble, and in some cases even beginning to collapse.
7: And the government has been quick to trumpet its recent gains on state-run media. Like this anchor announcing the recent capture of a key township and gold mining town in the Sagang region, with government troops celebrating. And in the commercial hub of the country, Yangon, it's sometimes hard to tell there's a civil war still raging in the countryside. Nightclubs like this one are booming and real estate prices downtown skyrocketing. A new normal more than 5 years after the coup, says analyst Min Zaw Oo.
9: In Yangon, the land prices in the city, the land prices actually more than what we can buy in, like, in Maryland suburb.
7: Much of the turnaround in the war, analysts say, can be attributed to the military adopting new tactics and with China putting its thumb on the scale in their favor in order to protect Beijing's economic interests in the country. Ethnic armed organizations linked to China that used to provide arms to local resistance fighters, or PDFs, have turned off the spigot to those local fighters, for example, with the rest of the world preoccupied or indifferent.
10: It's not a good time to be a Myanmar revolutionary trying to fight to overthrow the control of the military.
7: That's Richard Horsey, senior Myanmar analyst at the International Crisis Group. In addition, the self-proclaimed Government in Exile, or NUG, hasn't proven itself a reliable partner for local resistance groups either, says analyst Min Zaw Oo.
9: Many PDFs or the local fighters, they arm themselves rather than they receive arms and ammunition from NUG to full extent. Most of these units struggle themselves.
7: Struggle in part because both local donors and many fighters are exhausted and disheartened after more than 5 years of war. 30-year-old PDF medic Kant Ka left the movement a few months back. After the coup in 2021, I had a chance to go to another country, but I went to the jungle to fight, she says. But now, after years of fighting, I feel we're at a dead end. Corruption, incompetence, all have made me frustrated, she says. I sacrificed my life for the revolution, but all I got back was disappointment. And now there's a new, emboldened, military-backed government, one that's seized the diplomatic initiative with its recent election and is confident Russia and China will fill any gaps created by shortages created by the ongoing conflict between the U.S. and Iran. Richard Horsey.
10: The military will make sure it has the diesel and the aviation fuel and the fertilizer that it needs to make explosives, but it'll be the ordinary people of Myanmar who will pay the price.
7: For NPR News, I'm Michael Sullivan in Chiang Rai, Thailand.

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0: 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I'm Elsa Chang.
1: And I'm Scott Detrow. Coming up, a new HIV prevention drug could transform South Africa's fight against the virus.
0: But U.S. aid cuts could slow down the drug's impact.
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3: Live from NPR News in Washington, I'm Duane Brown. The Labor Department says employers added 172,000 jobs last month, the third month in a row of sizable job gains. Healthcare, restaurants, and local government accounted for most of the hiring in May, while the financial services sector saw job losses. However, economist Diane Swonk at KPMG says we are seeing a lot of fracturing and inequality in the economy right now, with college graduates facing the highest unemployment rate in more than a decade.
4: You see this sort of really two economies emerge where the ultra-rich and well-heeled are still stepping out and going to restaurants and traveling, and that is buoying service sector inflation, but hurting those who can afford it least. Low and middle-income households, inflation is the most regressive of taxes out there.
3: She says higher inflation is eroding consumers' purchasing power. A new report shows more than 40% of U.S. adults, Gen Xers, millennials, Gen Zers, still depend on their parents for financial support. NPR's Stephen Bisaha has more on that report from Northwestern Mutual.
5: More than 70% of Gen Z feels financially dependent on their parents. Sherry Vancouvering is with Northwestern Mutual.
6: Even more surprising is to see more than half of millennials and a third of Gen X saying they're more dependent on their parents.
5: And out of all the generations, 20% of adults don't expect to be financially independent ever.
6: Which is really quite sad, but not hopeless.
5: For one thing, Vancouvering says the parents they rely on want to help their kids.
6: Not only do the older generations want to leave an inheritance, but younger generations are kind of expecting a bit of an inheritance.
5: Over the next quarter century, $124 trillion is expected to be passed down.
3: You're listening to NPR. A new report finds that children in the U.S. spend nearly 4 more hours on screens per week during the summer compared to the school year. NPR's Ritu Chatterjee has more.
7: The report was released by Aura, an online safety company that also has a parental monitoring app for kids' devices. It found that among kids aged 7 to 12 years, screen time jumped by 30% in the summer compared to the school year. For teens, it rose by 15%, and summer weekday screen use for both age groups stayed at weekend levels. Psychologist Lauren Lee at Aura says nighttime screen use was also high during the summer months.
8: 1 in 10 kids are still active on their devices, even at midnight, and we're seeing messaging rates, nighttime messaging rates, more than doubling across all age groups compared to fall.
7: While younger kids spend most of their screen time using YouTube and Roblox, teenagers prefer social media apps. Ritu Chatterjee, NPR News.
3: The Trump administration is now requiring banks to scrutinize customers' citizenship more closely as part of efforts to tighten immigration controls. This comes as the Treasury Department's Financial Crimes Unit warns banks about the risks of serving people who may be living in the country illegally, but the plan does not require banks to collect citizenship information from customers. I'm Duane Brown. 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
9: 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The World is coming up at 2 o'clock, and today a German-American social club in Munich was formed after World War II to turn enemies into friends. And even today, with relations between Berlin and Washington fraught, the club isn't giving up on personal connections. That story on The World this afternoon at 2 on KQED News.

0: 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Good afternoon.
1: It's All Things Considered from NPR News. I'm Scott Detrow in Washington.
2: And I'm Elsa Chang in Culver City, California. President Trump's rebranding of the John F. Kennedy Center for the Performing Arts is not going as planned. Yesterday, staff at the Kennedy Center were told to remove Trump's name from the premises. Joining us now to talk about all this is NPR's Elizabeth Blair. Hi, Elizabeth.
3: Hello.
2: Hello. Okay, I know a lot of people in D.C. found it kind of strange in the first place to see President Trump's name added to the facade of the Kennedy Center last year. Explain why they are going to remove his name now.
3: The Kennedy Center was established by an act of Congress, and only Congress can authorize a change like that. This was part of a lawsuit by one of the center's ex officio board members, Representative Joyce Beatty. She said she was also denied an opportunity to vote on the name change, and a federal judge agreed with her. Judge Christopher Cooper said in his ruling that it was crystal clear the Kennedy Center was intended to be a living memorial to its namesake.
2: Okay, so has the president's name actually come off yet?
3: Not yet. The Kennedy Center's general counsel sent a memo to staff yesterday saying they have until June 12th to remove Trump's name from any signage. So that includes the building, the logo, programs, email signatures. You know, ever since Trump took over the Kennedy Center a month into his second term, it has not been business as usual there.
2: Yeah.
3: Major artists have canceled and ticket sales have plummeted.
2: Totally. I mean, at the same time, there's been like this pretty steady drumbeat to keep the Kennedy Center name, right? And to make sure it continues its mission as the National Cultural Center.
3: There have been a lot of protests. At one point, Trump said he would end, quote, woke programming. You had Joan Baez, Jane Fonda, Maggie Rogers, and others chose the Kennedy Center as the place to stage a recent free speech rally. Artists from across the country, really across the globe, have performed at the Kennedy Center for decades. Mm-hmm. After Trump became board chair, lots of longtime staff were either fired or resigned, and those workers had deep relationships throughout the performing arts. So the ripple effects were significant.
2: Indeed. Okay, so the Kennedy Center is complying for now with a federal judge's ruling about removing Trump's name. But let me ask you, the president had said that the center would close for 2 years for renovations, right? So what did this judge say about that plan?
3: He didn't take issue with the need for renovations. He questioned the decision to close, but he didn't block it altogether. The judge said the plans for the work and the scope of the shutdown were, quote, murky. The memo to Kennedy staff this week said the center is considering its options and will provide further guidance shortly.
2: Hmm. So what is next for the Kennedy Center? Like, do you think taking Trump's name off the building will change anything else?
3: It's really too soon to tell. Many of the big name artists who canceled found other places in Washington to perform. Audiences have also found other places to see shows. I talked to Mallory Miller, who used to work in the Kennedy Center's dance department. She co-founded Hands Off the Arts, a group that has been protesting outside the Kennedy Center every Friday evening since Trump's name was added to the building. She said artists will come back if they feel safe performing there.
4: When Donald Trump decided to say that he was going to go after the woke programming, that inadvertently sent like a threat to a lot of different communities, and a lot of them are represented in the artists that came to the Kennedy Center.
3: And really, a big criticism of Trump's takeover has been that people he put in place in leadership did not have arts experience, and that also really hurt the center.
2: That is NPR's Elizabeth Blair. Thank you so much, Elizabeth.
3: Thank you.
1: 1 week from today, the U.S. will be playing its first game in the FIFA World Cup, the long-awaited tournament that kicks off here in North America. Now, the U.S. is a long shot to win the whole thing, but that has not kept the team from aspirations of their own. Their final preparations are underway now. NPR sports correspondent Becky Sullivan is with them in Chicago. Hey, Becky.
5: Hey, Scott.
1: They're looking good. What's going on there?
5: You know, I think they do they're starting to show some promise right here at the right time. They had this friendly game, sort of international semi-competitive match last Sunday versus Senegal. Senegal is a very good team. And the U.S. won 3-2. Their attack especially was excellent. They had the three goals, obviously, but a bunch more chances. The score definitely could have been higher. On the flip side, they had a couple defensive mistakes that led to goals on the other side, but it was really a promising showing. And so they have one more tune-up game tomorrow that is a friendly against Germany here in Chicago at the historic Soldier Field.
1: Which is making news on other fronts today, but we'll talk about that later. Let's look again tomorrow. Give us a preview of that matchup and what you think it'll teach us about the U.S. team.
5: Yeah, I mean, you know, it's going to be hard to take away too much. I think both teams, you know, obviously are going to try to avoid injuries. Nobody's going to try that hard to win. But Germany's a really good team. USA coach Mauricio Pochettino has been consistent the whole time he's been the coach of this team for the last year and a half that he feels like iron sharpens iron. If you want to be elite, you have to play elite teams. And so that's what the goal is here. Germany is currently ranked number 10 in the world. U.S. Isn't as good as them. Just overall, I think the U.S. could definitely see a loss, but I think last week's result is already plenty enough for optimism, and hopefully the first half tomorrow will show USA fans some more.
1: How are the players feeling about the tournament, especially given the fact that they're the home team?
5: I mean, they're stoked. I think for a while it was hard to know if it was like really feeling real for them yet. They were all not too sure. I think it is finally set in. They've spent the last week and change sort of finally getting down to this like dedicated training. And so I think for a lot of the guys, it's like finally starting to hit them. This is the biggest summer of their lives so far. The World Cup is right around the corner. And maybe no player is having a bigger summer actually than midfielder Brendan Aaronson, who just got married 1 week ago today. Here he is talking about it this week.
6: You know, having our wedding day during the whole World Cup. But yeah, I mean, like I said, you know, it's something that stressful in moments because, you know, we plan it 2.5 years earlier, but it's impossible to plan things as a footballer. But that's the way life is. And yeah, just really grateful that I was able to do that.
1: Wait a second. Like, we have known when the World Cup is for years. Yes. What was he doing?
5: You know, I think that was everyone's first thought when it came out that he had left camp to go get married and then flew right back. But as he says, he scheduled it 2 years ago. I guess back then, last weekend was supposed to be off and like camp was supposed to start for the first time on Monday. For a few reasons that ended up changing. And Coach Pochettino said today, told reporters, obviously there was no question he was going to let Aaronson go off to get married. He said the human being always comes first. So anyway, yeah. Aaronson is back with the team now training and hopefully we'll see him tomorrow.
1: Other than wedding planning questions, what to you is the biggest question mark left for this U.S. team?
5: I mean, I think the biggest question is defense, kind of as I alluded to earlier. Biggest weakness for the team, I think, in their games this spring, because good teams like Senegal, like Germany, etc., you know, who they have aspirations of beating when it comes to the World Cup, they are skilled enough to convert when they get even the tiniest little opportunity, a little glimmer of a mistake. And so I think for the U.S., key to their defense is the young star Chris Richards. He hurt his ankle in a game a few weeks ago for his club Crystal Palace. He's not going to be available for the game tomorrow, but everybody is still hoping that he'll be ready in time for Friday's opener against Paraguay next week. So we'll have to see.
1: That is NPR's Becky Sullivan in Chicago. Becky, we will be talking to you a lot about the World Cup over the next few weeks.
5: Sure will.
1: Thanks.
5: Thank you. Take care.

0: 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If you have ever watched a kid who's missing their front teeth try to eat an apple, you know how important teeth are from a biological standpoint. Well, a new study looks at the outermost layer of teeth, and as NPR's Nate Rott reports, what it found could apply far beyond the kitchen table.
1: One of the scientists you're about to hear describes teeth as the intermediary between the eater and the eaten. And their new study focuses on the part of teeth that we're all familiar with, enamel.
2: Enamel is the hard outer covering of your teeth.
1: Mackie O'Hara is an evolutionary biologist at Ball State University in Indiana.
2: It's the white part of your teeth that you see every day.
1: And it's the hardest material in the human body, for good reason. Unlike bones or the mushier inside of teeth, which are made of living tissue that can regrow or repair itself, enamel cannot.
3: And what that means is that it has to last for a whole lifetime.
1: Pupa Gilbert is a professor of physics at the University of Wisconsin-Madison. She co-authored the new study published in the journal Nature with O'Hara and others.
3: This means that it had to evolve to actually have mechanical characteristics that are especially durable.
1: To prevent fracturing. Scientists have known at the macro scale, what we can see with the naked eye. Enamel can be thicker in primates that eat hard foods like seeds or nuts.
3: Then you go down to the micro scale and you see that there are a lot of these bundles of nanocrystals that crisscross one another like in plywood,
1: giving the enamel even more toughness. But what Gilbert wanted to know was whether enamel is evolving at the nanoscale, even smaller. So she developed a method using electron microscopy and other tools to look.
3: What you see is that there are very parallel crystals that are parallel like stray hair in a ponytail, if you wish, or fiber optics in a bundle.
1: But she noticed that some of these crystalline hair strands weren't exactly parallel. They were slightly askew or misoriented in a way that would prevent cracks from spreading. So with O'Hara and others, they compared the degree of misorientation they were seeing between teeth of different primates. At one extreme, O'Hara says, they looked at the enamel of a West African monkey called mongabees, which eat an extremely hard nut.
2: They're essentially the candy gobstoppers that are like the size of a bowling ball and as hard.
1: And they found the most misorientation of any sample they looked at. On the other extreme, they looked at chimpanzees.
2: Chimpanzees really do not eat hard foods. They show the least misorientation.
1: Suggesting that even at the nanoscale, teeth are evolving to adapt to different diets. O'Hara and Gilbert were curious if they could see that evolution in human teeth, too. So they looked at samples of early humans dating back nearly 18 million years ago from three different species of hominins. One that anthropologists know ate tough, sinewy meat at that time, one that didn't, and one that ate a mixture. And Gilbert says they found
3: that meat eating correlates beautifully to an increase in misorientation, which was significant.
1: In other words, enamel got tougher to correspond with our changing diet. With more ancient teeth samples, Gilbert says, this method may even help anthropologists determine when humans started cooking food. But more immediately, she says, this finding, that misorientation of nanocrystals can help resistance to fracturing, is worth exploring as a toughening mechanism for materials in other areas.
3: From the space industry, the sports industry, the car manufacturing, just you name it.
1: All from a close-up look at some pearly whites. Nate Rott, NPR News.
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1: 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On the next Snap Judgment, something sacred. 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
2: Again, that's tomorrow at 2. Today's forecast, temperatures topping out in the upper 80s in the inland areas and the low 60s at the coast. Tomorrow, a little bit cooler, temperatures heading down into the 70s. Actually, Half Moon Bay tomorrow will be 58 and 77 tomorrow in Napa.
7: 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I'm Elsa Chang.
8: And I'm Scott Detrow. South Africa rolled out a new biannual HIV prevention drug today that has the potential to drastically cut infection rates. The country has the highest number of HIV-positive people in the world, but Kate Bartlett reports recent U.S. aid cuts mean access will be limited.
9: South Africa's president, Cyril Ramaphosa, hailed the new injectable drug, lenacapavir, as a game-changer at a rollout in Mpumalanga province.
10: The launch today marks a turning point in our nation's fight against HIV.
9: South Africa has about 8 million people living with HIV and has made great strides in treatment, with a majority of the population on antiretroviral drugs.
10: To us, this incredible treatment is not just a medicine or a drug. To us, it represents a major turning point in South Africa's national story.
9: Experts say the drug is so revolutionary because a patient only has to visit a clinic twice a year and get a shot of it in their belly fat. Then they're safe from infection. Medications like this, known as pre-exposure prophylaxis or PrEP, were available before in pill form for people considered at high risk of exposure to HIV. But they had to remember to take it every day. Prevention is still an issue, with about 160,000 new infections every year, mainly adolescent girls and young women, says HIV expert Linda Gail Becker of the Desmond Tutu Health Foundation.
11: Although we've rolled out oral PrEP better than many countries, we haven't seen the reduction in incidence we've been hoping for simply because of this challenge of adherence and persistence.
9: Lenacapavir, also called Len, has already been rolled out elsewhere in Africa. But with its high infection rates, South Africa will need many more doses if it's to make a dent in the AIDS epidemic. International Health Financing Partnership, the Global Fund, is supplying enough to put nearly 500,000 people on the drug over 2 years. Becker says before the Trump administration slashed the U.S. president's emergency plan for AIDS relief, or PEPFAR, it could have been more.
11: We're getting some from the Global Fund, but clearly we would have been able to receive both Global Fund as well as PEPFAR support in this regard.
9: Still, cheaper generic versions of lenacapavir, which is currently prohibitively expensive, are expected to become available next year. Kate Bartlett, NPR News, Johannesburg.
7: Greg Bovino was the face of the Trump administration's immigration crackdown. He oversaw raids in Los Angeles and Chicago before being promoted to commander-at-large of the Border Patrol. He left the government earlier this year after two U.S. citizens were killed by federal agents in Minneapolis. But then recently, he appeared at a conference alongside neo-Nazis and white nationalists. NPR's Huo Jingnan has more.
12: The conference held in Portugal is called the Remigration Summit. One of the organizers is Martin Sellner, an Austrian white nationalist widely credited with popularizing the term remigration. Sellner, a former neo-Nazi, calls for expelling most people of color from Europe, including legal residents and citizens. He bills remigration as a solution for the so-called Great Replacement, which falsely claims that there is a deliberate effort to encourage immigration from non-white countries to dilute the identity and culture of

0: Western countries. That conspiracy theory has inspired multiple terror attacks in the U.S. and around the world.
1: Well, thank you. Thank you very much.
0: Bovino was a headliner at the summit. The recording of his speech was shared with NPR by the Global Project Against Hate and Extremism, a nonprofit that researches transnational far-right extremist movements. In his speech, Bovino thanked Selner for inviting him and addressed him directly.
1: Your ideas, we talked a lot on that. And again, those ideas mirror each other. It's almost, it's very suspicious how we've never talked before, face-to-face that is, until yesterday. And we were on the same sheet of music almost immediately.
0: Bovino has echoed some of Selner's talking points on social media, such as emphasizing how culturally unfit some immigrants are. Bovino did not respond to an interview request, and Selner was not available before this story's deadline. Bovino has left the Department of Homeland Security, and the department's new head, Mark Van Mullen, recently said he is irrelevant. However, Bovino's endorsement of remigration still carries weight, says Heidi Barak, co-founder of the Global Project Against Hate and Extremism.
2: Well, it's a major coup for the remigration folks to have a former Trump administration official, a person who was in charge of mass deportations, to come and speak with them, say, you know, he's on the same page, and that Trump's policies are essentially remigration.
0: Barak says the influence of this extremist ideology is growing in Europe, in part thanks to the Trump administration's mass deportation campaign. What's more, the administration has itself adopted the term remigration.
2: We know that Trump has tweeted the term. The Department of State is creating an Office of Remigration. DHS has put that term out there.
0: Just last month, the White House X account posted an image of the president, crossing out the words replacement migration and replacing them with remigration in big letters. Huo Jingnan, NPR News.
3: This week's Billboard charts look a lot like last week's Billboard charts, but they do reveal clues for what might become this year's Song of the Summer. Stephen Thompson of NPR Music has more.
4: Last week, the rapper Drake piled up a wild list of milestones as his three new albums and dozens of his new songs flooded the Billboard charts. This week, his grip loosens a bit, though he still has the number one album in the country with Iceman and the number one song, Janis STFU. I'm still scorching out in these streets, baby. Pull up, playback, beep, beep, baby. What remains to be seen is how long Drake can rule the charts, especially as major pop stars prepare to unleash new music in the next 2 months. Taylor Swift is about to release a new song from the soundtrack to Toy Story 5, Ariana Grande has a new album due in July, and Olivia Rodrigo's new single, The Cure, debuts at number 5 this week. These artists aren't just looking to rule the Billboard charts. They're also hoping to have this year's unofficial Song of the Summer, that one song that comes to dominate radio playlists, beach hangs, and barbecues. Among its many charts, Billboard has a summer-specific ranking called Songs of the Summer. It's a list that adds up and averages how the summer's biggest hits are performing on the Hot 100 between late May and early September. Last year's number one Song of the Summer, according to that chart, was Alex Warren's Ordinary, which only recently dropped off the Hot 100. This year's first listing is flush with new Drake songs. Olivia Dean makes a strong showing as songs like Man I Need keep racking up airplay and streams. But if you're really looking for an odds-on favorite for Song of the Summer, it's probably by the country singer Ella Langley. She's got two of this week's top three songs, led by Choose in Texas. That track, which has already spent 10 weeks at number one, climbs back up to number two this week. Stephen Thompson, NPR Music.
5: 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Gretchen Lancour is here for traffic once again, and we're off to the East Bay.
6: It's a problem for the Nimitz, 880 southbound before A Street. A three-vehicle accident here blocking the right lane as traffic stopped back to Lueling Boulevard. And a problem for the Golden Gate Bridge, 101 southbound before Alexander Avenue. Bridge crews are assisting a stall in the right lane. Gretchen Lancour for KQED.
5: 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Today's temperatures, well, hotter than this weekend. It'll cool down a little bit. Temperatures, the highs in the 70s. Looks like the hot spot tomorrow will be Napa with a high of 77. Today, it should be about 86 degrees. And in San Francisco, I expect a high of 65 tomorrow. Sandy Altaus on KQED-FM San Francisco, KQEI-FM North Highland, Sacramento.
7: One ceasefire fell apart, now they're scrambling to get a new one in place. Spoiler alert, it's a really tough assignment.
8: The Middle East is a complex system. We broke it, and you can't put it back together again.
7: I'm Marco Werman. Today, why negotiations between the U.S. and Iran keep getting stuck on Lebanon. Also on the show, voters in Peru are headed to the polls with a big worry on their minds.
9: In Peru, we are seeing a crime wave like never before.
7: And we'll hear a gripping survival story from Mount Everest, where a Sherpa disappeared on the mountain for 6 days.
10: Everyone had assumed he was dead. His wife told me that she got the phone call that her husband was alive when they were just starting the funeral rituals for him.
7: Plus, breaking a big sweat in German competitive sauna. That's all ahead today on The World.
11: Live from NPR News in Washington, I'm Ryland Barton. It was an ugly day on Wall Street today as AI stocks fell sharply amid fears the Federal Reserve may eventually have to raise interest rates in order to fight inflation. And it ended up being the U.S. stock market's worst day since October, NPR's Rafael Nam reports.
12: You would think that when the U.S. government reports the economy added about 170,000 jobs, as it happened this morning, people would cheer. But for investors, the problem is that a strong jobs report means the Fed could now turn its full attention to controlling surging inflation. Traditionally, policymakers have been more willing to raise interest rates when they believe the labor market is robust. Among the big decliners were AI stocks. They've been doing really well, so investors used the chance to cash in some profits. As a result, the tech-heavy Nasdaq was particularly hit, plunging more than 4%, its worst day of the year. Rafael Nam, NPR News.
11: After infighting and delays, the Senate passed a bill to fund ICE and Border Patrol into the end of President Trump's term. This could have been easy for Republicans, but it turned into a protracted fight after some Senate Republicans balked at Trump's fund for what he calls those persecuted by what he calls a weaponized government. NPR's Sam Greenglass explains.
13: There's always been this small camp of Republicans willing to criticize the president. What I think this blow-up did is reveal maybe more widespread frustrations below the surface. Mm. And it also tested how far those frustrated members are actually willing to go to push back. These tensions were already simmering as Trump started endorsing primary opponents to incumbent members of his own party this spring, but the thought of taxpayers possibly compensating January 6 rioters may have been a breaking point for a broader swath of lawmakers who lived through that day.
11: NPR's Sam Greenglass reporting. A series of recent studies suggest GLP-1 diabetes and obesity drugs may also reduce risk of many cancers, as NPR's Yuki Noguchi reports.
14: One of the studies analyzed medical records to find that GLP-1 use correlated with reduced risk in 6 of 7 cancer types. It was statistically significant for 4 of them: breast, colorectal, liver, and non-small cell lung cancer. Other studies, also published by the American Society of Clinical Oncology, looked at breast cancer incidence. One found GLP-1 use correlated with a 30% lower incidence of disease. Obesity increases risk of at least a dozen cancers by increasing hormones and inflammation that foster tumors. But researchers say there may be some additional metabolic benefit from GLP-1s that prime the body against cancer, other than just weight loss. Yuki Noguchi, NPR News.
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15: Live from KQED News, I'm Rachel Miro. Today is the first Friday of the month, but it might be the last of Oakland's First Friday's street festivals. Organizer Vanessa McGee says that after 20 years, funding problems could end the free monthly arts and culture event.
16: In all transparency, we are literally scraping the bank right now to pay for today's event. So next month is not looking too good for us. Or any other months in the future.
15: She says sponsorship is down following incidents of violence that, while they didn't happen during or at First Friday's events, were still associated with the festival in the press. Donations have also dropped, and the cost of police and fire staffing may go up once Oakland's mid-cycle budget goes into effect next month. Tonight's event starts at 5 p.m. near Oakland's Uptown neighborhood. San Francisco city officials and advocates gathered at City Hall today to condemn gun violence in the wake of a series of recent shootings in the Bay Area. That includes one in which a city police officer was shot and injured last weekend, and another at a graduation ceremony in Fairfield that left an 18-year-old dead. San Francisco trauma surgeon Dr. Caitlin Collins.
17: We can develop a novel vaccine to end a worldwide pandemic in record time. We can put a man on the moon, we can build self-driving cars, but we can't end a problem that kills more children and teens in this country than anything else. This is a lack of collective will to respond to a crisis with the urgency that it deserves.
15: Today's event was held in honor of National Gun Violence Awareness Day. I'm Rachel Miro, KQED News.
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7: This is The World. I'm Marco Werman. Thank you for being here on this Friday. Peruvians are headed back to the polls this weekend to choose their next president. Many voters there are unhappy with the choice they've been left with in this runoff. The candidate on the right is the daughter of a notorious past president whose name is synonymous with corruption, violence, and undermining democracy in Peru. The candidate on the left is embroiled in controversy. He's been accused of fraud. We begin today with the chaotic political situation in Peru. Our guest is Peruvian journalist Marco Cifuentes, based in Spain. He helped us get our heads around how it came down to these two candidates and what that means for the people who are voting on Sunday. He started by talking about one big issue shaping this election, crime.
9: In Peru, we are seeing a crime wave like never before. Peru, traditionally, historically, has never been a violent street crime country. That changed in the last 5-6 years. A lot of guns have made their way into the country, and also a lot of gangs. And that's a radical change in the way of living in Peru.
7: I mean, we should remember there was a period of political violence in Peru, notably the Shining Path guerrillas, but you're saying just like straight up crime, not a thing. To be clear, the extortion is not tied to either candidate. It's being done by gangs now and far predates the race for the presidency. How are the candidates planning to address this issue over the next 48 hours, if it's top of mind for everybody?
9: Well, Fujimori, Keiko Fujimori, is riding in the memory of her father. You know, her father was the president that put an end to that political violence that you were just talking about. But I have to say that that end came with a cost, and that cost was paramilitary groups sponsored by the government, and those groups were the reason that why Fujimori was on jail, because he sponsored personally those groups. But, you know, a lot of Peruvians have a memory of that presidency ending the terrorists' violence. So she, her daughter, says, well, as my father, I can do that with the gang violence. The other candidate, Roberto Sanchez, that rides with the memory of Pedro Castillo, that was the last president elected 5 years ago, he has what we could call an anti-Fujimorist approach with that. Because in the last 5 years, the Fujimoristic congressmen and congresswomen, they have sponsored a lot of what in Peru are called pro-crime laws, las leyes pro-crimen, that they have designed to protect them. But in that way, they also protected a lot of criminal activities. They are laws that make the persecution of crime really hard. So the candidate of the left, Roberto Sanchez, he has said that his first action on the office is going to be derogar, put down those laws.
19: What is the overall mood in Peru with regards to this election? How are people feeling about it and about politics in general?
9: You have to take in account that Keiko Fujimori and Roberto Sanchez, on the first round together, they got about 25% of the vote. There is such a little percentage of the population that voted for them. So there is not a lot of excitement. There is not a lot of passion going on. There is this common sense of going to vote for the lesser of evil. And this has happened in Peru, like, I don't know, since the last 3 or 4 elections, going back 20 years, there is not a lot of people happy with this election.
19: I mean, it is understandable that Peruvians are not happy with this choice. Sanchez connected to a disgraced and jailed former president. Fujimori has her own father's legacy of authoritarianism and corruption shadowing her. So if these two candidates were really low scoring, but they emerged with the highest percentage to go into this runoff, why were there not more moderate candidates and more popular options?
9: Well, you know, the first round, it had like 30-something candidates. So it was a lot of dispersion on the vote. There was a centrist candidate, but he came fourth.
19: Yeah, it sounds like California's jungle primary.
9: Yeah. And he came fourth like by nothing, you know. So it was like a matter of a few hundred of thousands votes. Mm. So it was really close. But I think that Roberto Sanchez had all the force of the rural sons of Peru. So that final push came from those rural zones.
19: We've been talking a lot about the issue of extortion. What else is top of mind for voters?
9: Well, the economy. The economy is, for some people, number one. Peru hasn't really recovered economically from the pandemic. Not really. So,
19: and why do you think Peru is unable to kind of successfully emerge from the pandemic?
9: Well, since the pandemic, we've had like 6 presidents. You can make any policy with that instability.
19: That was Peruvian journalist Marco Cifuentes. He's based in Spain.

0: The negotiations between the U.S. and Iran to end the war have been complicated by Iran's condition that any peace deal must include Lebanon. Iran's aim, it seems, is to protect Hezbollah militants based in Lebanon. Hezbollah, as we've reported, has been launching rockets into Israel since the start of the U.S.-Israeli war on Iran. Israeli forces are now occupying parts of Lebanon and carrying out attacks against the militants. This week, President Trump announced a ceasefire between Lebanon and Israel, but Hezbollah itself was not included in that negotiation, and on the ground, the ceasefire doesn't seem to be holding. The world's Shirin Jafari has been looking into why Iran has made the war in Lebanon a central part of its negotiations with the U.S.
1: A giant yellow and green Hezbollah flag was hoisted up the famous Azadi Monument in Tehran this week. This video, published in Iranian state media and set to revolutionary music, showed men lining up to help get the roughly 2,000 feet flag up the monument. This is yet another reminder of the place that Hezbollah occupies in the Iranian state's discourse. The group, based in Lebanon, has long been an ally of Iran, which financially supports it. Iran's Foreign Minister Abbas Araghchi laid out Tehran's position this week in an interview with a Lebanese TV channel.
2: نحن مصيرنا واحد لنهاية هذه الحرب في إيران وفي المنطقة وفي لبنان أيضا سيكون هذا المصير مرتبط وواحد.
1: There is a single path for us in the region, he said, through an interpreter. Either the war stops in both Iran and Lebanon, or it doesn't stop in neither. U.S. Secretary of State Marco Rubio summed up the issue in his remarks at the Senate Committee on Foreign Relations hearing on Tuesday.
3: We are trying to view the Lebanon-Israeli talks as separate and distinct from Iran. And what Iran wants to do is mix it all together.
1: There are several reasons as to why Iran has made Lebanon part of the broader bargaining package with Washington. Sanam Vakil directs the Middle East and North Africa program at Chatham House, a think tank based in the UK. She says the war in Lebanon is important to Iran for political and ideological reasons. It's also about its rivalry with Israel.
4: Iran wants to showcase that it still has influence. In that context, it wants to protect Hezbollah from further military incursions, and it wants to showcase that through its pressure, it can force indirectly Prime Minister Netanyahu to back down.
1: There were some tensions between Trump and Netanyahu this week. The president used strong language in a phone call with the prime minister, demanding that he backs down on attacks in Beirut. Alan Eyre, former U.S. diplomat and Iran expert who worked on the previous nuclear deal, says Iran is using Lebanon to expose the gaps between the U.S. and Israel.
5: Israel is still dedicated to the toppling of the Islamic Republic of Iran and the de-arming of Hezbollah, whereas the United States at this point just wants to get the Strait of Hormuz reopened, cut its losses, and pull out of this war, which has been a strategic blunder on its part.
1: Eyre adds that Iran knows full well that an end to the current war does not necessarily mean it won't be attacked again, and that's why it wants to keep Hezbollah as a deterrence.
5: For Iran, this is a red line. They can't throw Hezbollah under the bus. If they throw Hezbollah under the bus, who's going to align with them in the future?
1: Iran is going through its own financial and domestic challenges, Eyre adds. But an end to the war will likely come with some sort of financial boost for Tehran, possibly the lifting of some sanctions on blocking of some of its assets or tolls on ships going through the Strait of Hormuz. And Iran will likely use that money to rebuild its support for its allies in the region, he says. Iran is also taking advantage of this moment to re-establish its own regional role. That's according to Randa Slim. She's the director of the Middle East program at the Stimson Center, a think tank in Washington.
6: There is this narrative in the region that the United States is not a reliable ally, that it abandons its allies quickly. And I think Iran wants to counter that narrative as far as its own relationship with its own partners and proxies.
1: Meanwhile, Slim says there is considerable resentment in Lebanon, even among Hezbollah's own supporters, for going to war with Israel in support of Iran.
6: At the same time, there is not a counter message from the rest of Lebanon to make this community feel secure in their future.
1: In attacks against Hezbollah, Israeli forces have destroyed large parts of south of Lebanon, she adds, leaving the displaced communities with nowhere to return to.
6: I mean, the reality started to sink in that they are not going to go home. And in my opinion, that's going to be the major problem facing Hezbollah after this war is over, is the 1 million plus displaced who cannot go home. Who are going to look at Hezbollah and say, you brought us into this war. What are you going to do to help us rebuild?
1: Today, in an interview with CNN, Lebanon's president, Joseph Aoun, warned Iran's military to stay out of his country's affairs.
7: It's not your country. It's our country. It's our obligation.
1: Aoun went on to add that Iran is using Lebanon as a bargaining chip in the negotiations with the U.S. He also warned Hezbollah that there is no other way than to sit down and talk. Alan Eyre, the former diplomat, says that whatever happens next in the U.S.-Iran negotiations, one thing is clear, that the region has forever changed as the result of the U.S. and Israeli war on Iran.
5: The Middle East is a complex system. We broke it, and you can't put it back together again. So we're in a new normal, and that new normal is going to be, even if, you know, war ends, less stable and more expensive.
1: New alliances are being formed. Old ones are being reassessed. For The World, I'm Shirin Jafari.

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1: Time now is 2:20. I'm Beth Huizinga, sitting in for Michelle Hannigan, saying hello to Gretchen Lancour, who's going to take us to San Jose.
2: It's a crash, a solo crash for northbound 280 on the connector to northbound 87. CHP is on scene with a tow, and the right lane is blocked so they can load it up. Traffic backed up to 10th Street. And in Pleasanton, a four-vehicle wreck for 580 westbound before Doherty Road. That's cleared from the right lane to the shoulder, but they need tow trucks, and it's slow from Santa Rita Road. Gretchen Lancour for KQED.
1: Well, thank you, Gretchen. 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One chance to hear Marketplace today. That's at 4 o'clock.
0: Tons of job data this week, the tail end of earnings season, various and sundry other things. We'll review it all next time on Marketplace.
1: Marketplace at 4, and then it's Friday, so the California Report comes your way at 4:30 and again at 6:30 p.m. here on KQED News.
0: This is The World. I'm Marco Werman. There's a tradition in Germany called Aufguss. It combines the heat of a sauna with aromatherapy using essential oils. The practice has evolved into something theatrical now known as Show Aufguss. Yes, it mixes together that aromatherapy and steam with music and choreographed towel movements performed by so-called Aufguss masters, and it's actually become very competitive across the continent. So the World Dispatch reporter Josh Coe to sweat it out for the country's national championships.
3: I'm sitting half naked on a towel in Denmark's largest sauna. It's built like an amphitheater around an oversized sauna oven packed with hot rocks. The room is a sweltering 185 degrees Fahrenheit, and it's filled with 100 sweaty spectators, including me and John Lindgren, a diehard fan of the competition we're about to watch.
4: How many of these Aufguss team shows have you seen?
5: Oh, it's an actually a lot.
4: Have you seen this team perform before?
5: No, this is brand new because they are cross-national.
3: Before I can ask any more, the doors close and the performers enter. Inside this sweltering theater in the round, I'm about to watch one of the strangest competitions I've ever seen, Show Aufguss. And this first performance is based on the American holiday classic, Home Alone.
6: I made my parents disappear on Christmas. I can do everything I want.
3: It's sort of like Disney on Ice, only instead of a show in an ice rink, everything revolves around steam, scent, and heat inside a sauna. As music blares overhead, the performers pour water and essential oils onto hot rocks, sending clouds of scented steam through the room. Then they grab towels and begin a choreographed dance around the sauna oven, spinning, snapping, and twirling the fabric to direct waves of heat and fragrance at the audience. My nostrils fill with a Christmassy bouquet of cinnamon, clementine, and juniper before everything descends into a slapstick chase scene between the protagonist Kevin and the two burglars.
7: They call the police! No, we got him! Get him!
3: In the end, Kevin pulls out a prop pistol, ending the show and the home invasion. It's not really how things go in the original movie, but it's a helpful plot device to condense this feature-length film into a 15-minute steam shower experience. And, more importantly, the crowd loved it. In German, Aufguss means something like pouring on. Traditionally, in this German-style sauna experience, a so-called Aufguss master pours water and essential oils onto hot sauna stones while guests relax in the scented steam. But Show Aufguss takes that ritual totally off the rails, turning this sweaty aromatherapy into competitive performance art. And Aufguss masters competing here in Copenhagen hope to move up to the World Championships in Germany later this year. John Lindgren, my seatmate in the sauna, says he got absolutely hooked on Show Aufguss after attending the 2016 World Championships.
5: I was like, wow, what is this? It was so weird. It was so amazing. You had team shows and single shows, and it was not what Aufguss was normally about, where you want to give people the sensation of a heat distribution, a heat shower.
3: Competitors aren't just judged on their control of heat and fragrance during the session. They also write, choreograph, and perform these elaborate 15-minute theatrical shows. Rasmus Thompson is leader of the Home Alone team. He says that Show Aufguss is all about creativity, heart, and charisma.
8: Because you usually feel when an Aufguss master really knows this stuff. They walk in, they take in the room, they are like being professional, and they're just like showing joy of what they're actually doing.
3: And he's quite confident about his team's performance this year.
8: With the experience I have, I've been doing this for 8 years now. I've been competing for 7 of them. I won the last 2 years in a row. And competition-wise, it's been not that close. So
3: with his 2 consecutive wins in the show category, Thompson hopes that this team performance will bring him a whole new level of Auf Goose glory. But the competition is hot.
9: Do you want to play?
3: This is a coming-of-age romance called The Paper Plane. The performance ran the emotional gambit, at times a goofy romp, at others a steamy affair.
5: It was a nice story. It's one of those things that the judges have started scoring that you can bring emotions, and I think their show did that.
3: In another category of the competition, the single show, where Auf Goose Masters perform solo, there was a wide range of performances inside that sauna, from mythological tragedy to unspoken melodrama. Here, an Auf Goose Master plays a Danish postman, battling depression, isolation, and the elements. He later explained that the use of essential oils like lavender and coffee are intended to evoke his neatly pressed uniform and the daily grind of delivering mail. He circles the room with movements that are at times laborious and woeful, his towel fluttering slowly behind him. That is, until he befriends a dog on his postal bag. An invisible, growling mutt that once hounded him comes to love the postman. And the postman, at long last, learns to love himself. Some audience members weren't just sweating, they were wiping back tears. The contest has a jury of 4 international judges looking at showmanship and technique. A lot like figure skating, points are deducted for mistakes.
10: There's a lot of things that you can do wrong.
3: That's Eric Huma, visiting from the Netherlands. He's one of the 4 judges today. He says they score for everything from heat control and fragrance use to towel fanning technique and audience reaction.
10: And even when it's too hot, when an Auf Goose Master put too much water on the oven, that's too hot, you can also be disqualified.
3: On day 4 of the championship, Huma and the judges shared their verdict. It seems that a certain combination of technique, storytelling, and charisma won the day. Rasmus Thompson earned first place in both the team and solo categories. Later this year, he'll be heading to the International Show Auf Goose Championship in Berlin.
11: Well, it's the 3rd year in a row, so I can call myself triple Danish champ and double Danish champ this year. Yeah, it's a hat trick. That's feeling pretty good.
12: And how are you feeling about Berlin coming up?
11: It's going to be fun, so I'm going to knock him dead.
3: He'll be competing against Auf Goose Masters from 18 countries, including representatives from 1 relative newcomer to the competition, the United States. For the world, I'm Joshua Coe in Copenhagen.
0: It's the end of the week, so time to get dancing. Let's climb into the time machine and take ourselves back to 1970s West Africa. You know I got women on the Alokoa that me menyane. This is TP Orchestre Polyrythmo in Benin. They were the band, cranking out hits there from the late 1960s into the 1980s. Polyrythmo were so prolific that, get this, in their prime, they were dropping a hit record every 3 weeks. Translate that to over 200 singles in their catalog, making them one of the most productive bands of the last century. By the end of the 80s, hits for Polyrythmo dried up. Then a decade ago, a couple of brief reunions revived interest in the group. They were back on the road, performing some of their classics and deep cuts. Now some of their more obscure B-sides have come out on the compilation West African Beat, Rare Sevens, and EPs from Benin and Niger. Yep, TP Orchestre Polyrythmo were also big in Niger, just to the north of Benin. The band was something of a hit-making machine for the region. You're with the world.
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13: I'm Amna Nawaz. On the next News Hour, oil supplies dwindle because of the Iran war, sparking long-term concerns about gas prices. That's Friday on the PBS News Hour.
1: That's coming up at 3 o'clock in just half an hour here on KQED News. Sunny and warm today. Tomorrow we're going to have a cool down, a drop of 10 or even more degrees expected tomorrow, but still very pleasant with sunshine.
0: This is The World. I'm Marco Werman. To Nepal now for a wild story from Mount Everest. It's about a Sherpa who, at the end of this climbing season, did not come down from the mountain with the tourists he'd been guiding. Everyone down below thought he died, but that is not what happened to Hilary Dawa Sherpa.
14: It's quite an incredible story. This will go down as one of the greatest sort of adventure survival stories in Everest history.
0: That's Ben Ayers. He's a journalist based in Nepal for Outside Magazine, who's been reporting from base camp at Everest throughout the season. Notably, Ben has also lived in Nepal on and off for about 20 years. He joined us today from Kathmandu for the news from this climbing season, starting with that unreal tale of survival.
14: What happened was this gentleman, Dawa Sherpa, but he was, Dawa is a name that many people share, so everyone gets nicknames, and he's called Hilary Dawa for his strength and prowess in the mountains, although he mainly worked as an expedition cook. This year, he found himself on an expedition being sort of flagged to take a Polish client to the summit. There was a group of four climbers that were going extremely late in the season. On the mountain, basically, everybody knows that the ropes and the ladders through the Khumbu Icefall, that the mountain route will stop being maintained on May 29th. But this group headed up for the summit, and they reached the summit. Other members of the group reached the summit at like 5 p.m. on May 28th. So give them a very limited amount of time to get down. Basically, they were too late. And also, the group was very slow. So already, as they headed down the mountain, the group regathered with four of them. And oxygen supplies are running low. The Polish climber had very bad frostbite on his hands, and things basically unraveled from there. The group split up, and to make a long story short, between Camp 4 and Camp 3 at a place called the Yellow Band, Hilary Dawa sat down to rest, and he told the two foreign clients that were with him to go down and that he'd catch up with them, and he was never seen again. Everyone suspected that he had just died from exhaustion right there. But it turns out that he had simply run out of oxygen. It's very common if you run out of oxygen to fall asleep, to become hypoxic. And he woke up some hours later alone on the mountain at about 24,000 feet. And he crawled and slid and worked his way down over the next 6 days. At one point near the bottom, he fell into a deep crevasse. He was stuck at the bottom of the crevasse. I think he thought everything was over then. And then a series of avalanches filled the crevasse with snow, and it gave him a ramp to crawl back out on. And he was finally found at the base of the mountain. After everyone had assumed he was dead, his wife, who I spoke with today, told me that she got the phone call that her husband was alive when they were just starting the funeral rituals for him.
0: Oh, my gosh. I mean, every step of the way is just, I mean, nail biting. I'm going to go back to just when he woke up from that deep cold, that hypoxia that you were describing. How common is it for someone in that state to wake up?
14: It's not a given. It's very common for them not to wake up. What you hear about more often is people sitting down and never waking up. So he was quite lucky.
0: Yeah, it is an incredible story. Let's move on to what else is happening on Everest. I mean, Hilary Dawa was found by a cleaning crew. I need to ask, why are there cleaning crews on Mount Everest?
14: It's a bit of a misnomer. He was found by a group of people from the SPCC, the Sagarmatha Pollution Control Committee. That's a local NGO that's responsible for basically managing the garbage problem on Mount Everest. They're responsible for, they keep track of all the waste that's taken off the mountain. They have rules in place. And they also are the ones that maintain the climbing route up through the Khumbu Icefall, that first most dangerous section from base camp to camp one. So this group was actually going up to inspect the route and to make sure that all the ladders and everything had been taken down. And that's where they met him at the base of the ice falls.
0: Still, I mean, it does tell us that there is a lot of trash that can be left on Everest on the way up. Do they have to summit all the way to the top to look for waste and see what's going on? I mean, it sounds like dangerous work.
14: Well, yeah, absolutely. I mean, one of the stories about Everest that doesn't get told enough is that actually the mountain is getting cleaner every year. When you see these images of places, of camps on the mountain that are strewn with shredded tents and garbage, a lot of that garbage was left there in the 90s and the early 2000s before this group was actively working and before there were rules in place. This year, there was a rule that above a certain level, basically above Camp 2, each climber had to bring down 6 kilograms of trash in addition to everything that they brought up.
0: Interesting.
14: And they're also using heavy lift drones to carry a lot of this garbage off the lower flanks of the mountain to reduce the risk that workers have to take carrying it and getting it down. So, you know, this year we probably saw between 10 and 20 tons of garbage moved off the mountain, in addition to everything that the climbers brought in themselves.
0: What are you hearing from Nepali communities about this work? And, I mean, you sound fairly impressed with the change.
14: I am. I mean, you know, so for me, I've spent the past 2 seasons living at Everest Base Camp and witnessing the industry from the inside out. And I think there's a lot of stories, a lot of positive stories about Mount Everest that don't necessarily get the same traction as the stories of dead bodies and garbage and conga lines, you know, at 25,000 feet. Everest is a big source of pride for Nepal, and Everest climbers are, and the whole Everest sort of mythos here is a big part of the Nepali national identity. So I think that when you're here in Nepal, it's one of the things that when you do travel to base camp or you're a part of the Everest climbing scene, the stoke, the excitement and the community that's actually Everest is a lot of fun. And it's just not something that you necessarily see, well, especially because a lot of Western climbers also want to flex and talk about how hard it actually was. The climbing is hard, there's no doubt. But the community, and there are really a lot of good things happening on the mountain.
0: So how do people in Nepal today see the global traveler hikers who descend on the country to knock this thing off their bucket list?
14: I think that people in Nepal, by and large, are grateful for the economic impact of Mount Everest. And, you know, there are tons of climbers, tons of people that are kind of, especially now you're seeing people coming from the marathon running world. You know, people who are not necessarily mountaineers are coming to get it off their bucket list.
0: Mm.
14: And Nepal and Nepalis are all too happy to accommodate. It's a big source of income for a lot of people, and especially for people who don't, from rural areas, so people like Hilary Dawa, they don't have a lot of other alternatives for income. And what climbing also offers, or, you know, 8,000 meter climbing, climbing on Mount Everest and these high peaks, is it's one of the few industries in Nepal you can come into without an education, and you can work your way up the ladder. If you work hard, if you're honest, if you're diligent, you can make a living, you can feed your family, and there's potential for career advancement. It's very hard to find other opportunities like that in Nepal, and that's why a huge percentage of the country is actually abroad sending money back. So it's actually a pretty good gig for people here, despite the danger.
0: I know you've spoken with a lot of locals. There are videos of these people who have summited, Nepalis who have summited Everest many times, without the fame that comes with it when a Westerner coming for sport pulls it off. What kinds of things have people told you about that?
14: I mean, this is a case we're going to see now with Hilary Dawa. He's right now, at the moment, the most famous Nepali globally.
0: Well, that is an interesting side benefit.
14: Yeah. But in terms of, like, this pattern of Western climbers coming in and taking a lot of credit for a climb that was very much supported by, made possible by, locals who have climbed the mountain 20, 25 times or whatever, there isn't necessarily, I think it's one of the things where Nepali tourism workers, people who work in the tourism industry, are very good at providing service to clients. They know enough to not necessarily get bent out of shape about it. And the guys are extremely strong and they know it and they're quite confident, but they're very happy to be working in that industry. It's not to say that there aren't opportunities for change and ways that things could be better. A lot of people here are talking about, had Hilary Dawa been a foreigner, and had a foreigner sat down on the mountain, been unable to continue, would he have been left? Would they have called a rescue? And the answer to that is almost inevitably yes. So there's still progress, but I think in terms of the industry and the Nepali workforce and the Nepali people on Mount Everest are becoming more and more professional every year. There's a lot of these IFMGA, which is sort of like the PhD in mountaineering. There's a lot of guides in Nepal who have completed this 6 or 8 year course. And that's also why we don't see so many deaths on the mountain this year. It's not that the mountain is less dangerous. It's not that there's fewer people. It's that the Nepali workforce has just gotten very good at rescues.
0: Reports say this has been a record year for successful summit attempts. Have there been more attempts across the board, or are climbers just having a better go of it because of climbing conditions or other reasons?
14: Yeah, no, this year was, it broke all the records. There was 492 permits for Mount Everest issued. So 492 foreigners were trying their hand at climbing Everest. On average on the mountain, you probably see two Nepalis trying to summit, supporting those for each foreign client that's coming. So in essence, you had 1500 people trying to climb. At the end of the day, it was just over 1000 people summited. And that was just from the Nepal side. So this year, the Chinese or Tibetan side of the mountain was closed. And so that was a huge record. I think the reason this year it was so successful is there was an uncannily good stretch of weather. There was about a week of fairly good summit weather. It was windy and cold, but it allowed a lot of people to have a chance at getting their shot at the top of the world, when generally that becomes much more compressed. Usually you only get a handful of days.
0: So the idea of summiting the mountain and the economics, I imagine that's one side of what Everest represents for locals. What is the spiritual significance of Everest, or Sagarmatha, as they say it in Nepal, for Nepalis?
14: Yeah. Interestingly, you know, Sagarmatha is a name, it's a Hindu name that was given by people in Kathmandu. The locals, the Sherpa community and the Tibetan Buddhist community in the area call Everest Chomalungma.
0: Right.
14: That was the original name of the mountain. And Chomalungma means they believe that all mountains in the area are sacred, but Everest in particular is where this goddess named Myeolung Sama lives. And she is one of five sisters. And so it's a very sacred peak. And so for the locals, what you see on the mountain is that for the Nepali climbers, there's a spiritual dimension to staying safe and being successful on the mountain that they take very, very seriously. There's a lot of rituals, a lot of incense burning. Some climbers won't eat meat while they're at base camp for fear of sort of polluting the mountain. Mm-hmm. And they have a very, very different relationship with the space than a typical Western climber does. And they really believe it. You know, when something happens on the mountain, in addition to calling a rescue, they will also start, you know, making offerings. People very much believe that is a key to the success of the seasons, is keeping this goddess Myeolung Sama in their favor.
0: Yeah, and as you say that, my thoughts go back to Hilary Dawa and what his wife was preparing to do, thinking about his funeral. That's just so grim, but thank goodness that didn't happen.
14: Yeah, no, exactly. I mean, it was a miracle of miracles for them. It also turns out, I mean, the amazing thing about his story is that something similar happened to him last year. He was on a different expedition and he was lost in the snow for 4 days before he was finally returned to safety. It seems like he's had a string of either the best luck or the worst luck of almost any climber in the country.
0: That's amazing. That's incredible. Ben, finally, in your years covering this part of the Himalayas and reporting on Everest, what stands out to you about this season and what will you be taking into 2027?
14: I think what stood out to me about this season is some of the shifting dynamics on the mountain. And I think this season we got a peek into the future of Everest. And what that means is we were seeing a lot of technology being used, these heavy lift drones, to start shuttling gear and goods up onto the mountain. This is the first year that was sort of done at scale. But then also when you see the numbers that we're looking at and the demographics of the climbers are changing. American climbers used to be the biggest demographic, but this year it was the Chinese climbers.
0: Oh, interesting.
14: And that's changing the way the mountain's climbed. It's changing the way that the businesses are run. And so I think for me this year is like what we'll probably see in the future is a mountain that's more tech savvy, that's probably better managed, but a mountain that is not any less popular, any less crowded. And I think that it will become a challenge for the Nepali government. They'll either need to implement some sort of limits or regulations, or the mountain will probably exceed its carrying capacity at some point. I'm optimistic that those regulations will be in place. You know, there have been a lot of conversations about that in Kathmandu, but we'll have to see what happens.
0: That was Ben Ayers of Outside Magazine. He joined us from the capital of Nepal, Kathmandu. As you know, we often speak with musicians on the show to hear the backstories behind songs across the globe. The song you're about to hear, though, will surprise you when you find out who helped to compose it. The world's Bianca Hillier learned more about these musicians last year.
15: Ellie Wilson has lived a lot of lives as a musician. First, she went to school to get classically trained as a violinist. Then she joined a rock band. Next, a folk band. Now, she's pivoting again.
16: Nature has always been a huge inspiration for me personally, and finding a way where I can actually explore the issues of climate change and nature, not being a scientist, but through my medium, which is music, is like an amazing thing.
15: To do this, Wilson teamed up with a much maligned, or at least overlooked, member of the animal kingdom, moths. First, she got data about moth movement from scientists looking at biodiversity at the UK Centre for Ecology and Hydrology.
16: So they put monitoring systems in various places around the UK, and they can actually monitor the kind of movement and the types of moths that are happening in those locations.
15: Over 80 species of moths interacted with one of the monitoring stations, and Wilson assigned a unique sound to each species. For example,
16: so every time an elephant hawk moth landed on that machine, it had its own unique little sound.
15: Some species got assigned soft synths or bright keyboards or glockenspiels.
16: You know, all these little tiny little percussive sounds as well, and they're all individual species of moth.
15: Altogether, it sounds like this. The final piece is called Moth and Human. It's 12 minutes long and debuted at an English music festival last weekend. The different sounds represent the ebb and flow of all the different moths. Wilson says this isn't just a lesson in tech and creativity. She wants people to appreciate the flying insects for all they do.
16: Throughout history, they've had a bad name. Through folklore and symbolism, they're seen as being the bringers of the dead and, you know, witches.
15: A couple species are also known to make a meal out of nice sweaters. But on the whole, moths are key pollinators, just like bees and butterflies.
16: Moths are just as important, but they're out at nighttime when we're asleep and we don't see them. They're quite beautiful. Some of them are really beautiful. I mean, they could definitely, you know, take butterflies, give them a run for their money sort of thing.
15: In many places, these nocturnal beauties are at risk, including the UK, where studies show that the overall number of moths has decreased by 33% since the late 60s due to warmer and drier weather. But Wilson says scientists know there is some real fatigue around biodiversity and climate change messaging.
16: Everyone's going on about biodiversity here, this biodiversity that, you know, declining here and all that kind of thing. And sometimes it becomes a bit stale when they're trying to tell the stories that they're doing. So doing it through art gives it another lease of life.
15: For The World, I'm Bianca Hillier.

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2: This is The World. I'm Marco Werman. Next week, the Men's World Cup kicks off in Mexico City. A metropolis of 23 million people is preparing for millions more to pour in, with last-minute renovations, security plans, and public celebrations. The tournament is also raising questions about who really benefits. From Mexico City, the world's Tibi Saizea reports on how criminal cartels may be using the World Cup to their advantage.
3: Mexico City is already chaotic on a normal day. Lots of traffic, street vendors, the metro is crowded, and somebody somewhere is almost always protesting. But in the final stretch before the World Cup, the chaos has reached another level. There are construction crews, closed metro stations, replacement buses, dust, detours, and protests. Lots of them. A few days ago, local media counted 13 demonstrations across the city for all kinds of causes, and some ended with tear gas. Still, a lot of people here are looking forward to the World Cup.
4: Pues todo chido. O sea, todo México otra vez unido para ir a ver los partidos apoyando al país, o sea.
3: Máximo del Olivar, a young soccer fan, is excited for Mexico to feel united around soccer again. For him, it's a good chance to profit from tourism and improve some infrastructure. But many fans are fed up because the games are out of reach.
5: Sí me emociona. Pero es triste escuchar el costo del boleto.
3: Delfino Ramos says he's sad after he learned how much tickets cost. For the opening match here in Mexico City, they range from about $500 to more than $3,000. That tension between excitement and frustration is everywhere. And one question keeps coming up. Who actually benefits? On paper, the event is good for the tourism industry and temporary workers, but economists say the broader impact is modest, mostly benefiting big corporations and elites. Security analysts say there is another group watching the money, organized crime.
6: I mean, the influx of millions of tourists, that also is kind of like an economic boom for the criminal market.
3: David Mora from the International Crisis Group says tourists spend money on things like hotels, restaurants, nightlife, transportation, drugs, and sex. And in Mexico, criminal groups already know how to profit from all of that. Chris Dalby, a security expert, says it's a business opportunity for the cartels.
7: A staple of theirs is money laundering through tourism infrastructure, extorting hotels, restaurants, bars, which is why this theory that the cartels are going to disrupt the World Cup is a little bit of a fantasy, because there's so much money that they can make.
3: Recent financial intelligence reports cited by local media show what that could look like on the ground. They describe suspicious activity near Mexico City's soccer stadium, like apartments paid for in cash, gas stations, restaurants, and small businesses leased far above market price, and in some cases, violent takeover of businesses. These cases are hard to verify independently because people are afraid to speak publicly about this. But security analysts say the pattern fits what criminal groups often do.
8: Obviamente, México es un país muy vulnerable por la enorme cantidad que hay de células criminales en las ciudades sede, ¿no?
3: Security expert Eduardo Guerrero says criminal groups already operate in Mexico's host cities.

0: So they are likely to have a hand in parts of the visitor economy, like rides from the airport, places to stay, and what people buy around the stadium. But Guerrero says that doesn't mean fans should panic.
1: Los grupos criminales van a tratar de operar, pero de una manera muy discreta y sin utilizar la violencia.
0: He says criminal groups may try to operate quietly and without violence, because their incentive is not to scare tourists away, it's to profit from them. Guerrero says there is another reason criminal groups may avoid violence during the tournament, and that is U.S. intelligence.
1: Las organizaciones criminales tienen un gran incentivo para portarse bien, digamos, porque va a haber una gran cantidad de agentes encubiertos de inteligencia estadounidense en México.
0: He says American agencies are expected to be watching closely, and criminal groups know that. One collective expressing concern is sex workers.
2: Muchos dicen que con la llegada del mundial pues viene el turismo sexual, pero a nosotras nos preocupa mucho por todo esto de la trata.
0: A sex worker who asked to be named Ilse says she's worried because even when sex work is legal in Mexico, cartels may increase trafficking and forced prostitution with the influx of tourists. The Mexican government says it is preparing a massive security operation with 100,000 personnel deployed, rings of security, and drones to patrol around key sites. Still, Guerrero says visitors should take precautions.
1: No aterrar a la gente, ni mucho menos, pero sí decir, pues, que están en un país.
0: He says this is not about scaring them. It's about being careful in a place where criminal groups are creative about making money. So he says it's best to avoid drugs, be careful where you go at night, don't carry a lot of cash, use taxis or ride apps you can trace, and book hotels and rentals through platforms you trust. For the world, I'm Tibisa Isea in Mexico City.
3: Before we leave you today, the Pacific Island nation of Fiji just got an offer it did refuse. A French fashion mogul and an Australian billionaire pitched an idea to send non-recyclable trash from all over the region to Fiji and then burn it as a source of energy. The proposal included construction of an incinerator in the tropical paradise for that purpose. Fijians objected loudly. The country's ambassador to the UN also warned against the plan, saying his country should not become the ashtray of the Pacific. That is a reference to the hazardous ash expected to come from the incinerator and the public health risks associated with it. And now it's official. The Fijian government has said no to the plan, and that news sends us cleanly into the weekend. The World is produced by GBH and PRX, broadcasting weekdays from the Nan and Bill Harris studio in Boston. You can find us online anytime at theworld.org and more reporting on YouTube. We are at The World News GBH. I'm Marco Werman. Have a great weekend. We'll see you right back here on Monday.
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5: 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Traffic starting at the Maze this beautiful Friday afternoon with Gretchen Lancour.
6: An injury crash for the Maze, eastbound 80 at the 580 split. Fire and paramedics are blocking the left lane here. A bridge tow is on the way. Traffic is solid from West Grand. And in Sunnyvale, a stall for southbound 101 after Lawrence Expressway. A box truck is blocking the left lane, and it's heavy from 237. Gretchen Lancourt for KQED.
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7: Good evening. I'm Amna Nawaz.
8: And I'm Jeff Bennett. On the NewsHour tonight, the U.S. economy makes solid job gains despite the strain from the Iran war.
7: But energy executives warn the longer-term outlook is growing dimmer, with the Strait of Hormuz still mostly closed and oil supplies dwindling.
8: And Russia's Vladimir Putin rejects Ukraine's call for face-to-face talks, where that leaves U.S. efforts to end the four-year-long war.

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1: Welcome to the NewsHour. There was surprising strength in the latest jobs report. Employers added 172,000 jobs last month, the third straight month of gains. 93,000 more jobs were added in March and April than previously estimated, and the unemployment rate stayed at 4.3%.
2: Overall, the labor market appears strong, despite concerns about the war in Iran, rising prices, and artificial intelligence. Kevin Hassett, the director of the White House National Economic Council, celebrated two straight months of job growth over 170,000.
3: What we're seeing is an enormous amount of positive momentum in hiring. Obviously, you're right that a couple of 170s in a row, that's a great couple of months, but then having upward divisions of around 100,000 means that this is a job market that's hitting on all cylinders.
2: For more, we're joined by Diane Swong. She's chief economist at KPMG. That's a multinational accounting and advisory firm. So, Diane, this was an unexpectedly positive jobs report. How big a deal is this?
4: Well, one of the biggest upside surprises was in local government hiring, which increased over 50,000. So that was where a lot of the upside surprise was. But of course, we did see those upward revisions as well. Almost all the job gains that we saw were concentrated in the service sector. And I think it's important to look at what's under the hood. Is even as good as those numbers looked, we still saw very elevated numbers of what we call the underemployed, those having to take part-time instead of full-time work or discouraged workers, and the duration of unemployment continued to rise.
2: And those largest gains, as you mentioned, in leisure and hospitality, help us understand what's fueling that.
4: Well, what we're seeing is the top third of wage earners are seeing their wages pick up much more than inflation, and they're spending it along with the upcoming World Cup and preparations for that in host cities. That has caused the biggest hiring in that sector since January of 2023 in the month of May. The problem is that's adding heat to already sticky service sector inflation. And the problem is that most Americans, the bottom two-thirds of the income strata, they're seeing their wages erode and fall below the level of inflation. We're expected to see inflation above 4.2% next week when the CPI for May comes out. And that erosion in purchasing power is sort of where you see the disconnect between how consumers feel about the economy, because they feel as though they're losing ground, even though a minority of consumers are carrying spending gains and actually contributing to that service sector inflation.
2: I want to ask you more about that wage growth in just a moment, too. But again, big picture here, those 172,000 jobs, that beat the prediction of most economists, including yourself. You predicted about 110,000. You described the labor market as frozen or in purgatory. You weren't alone in that assessment. So does all of this say to you there's been an unfreezing here?
4: There is some thaw, but there still is that undercurrent that I mentioned, and that is something that I worry about. The quit rate at the end of April from the job opening and labor turnover survey, which we watch very carefully, that actually fell to its lowest level since August of 2020 in late April. We just got that data out this week as well, and that tells us that basically workers are worried about quitting their job. And we know that the premium to hot jobs also narrowed in the month of May. So that means their opportunities to leave the job they have are less than they once were and at a very low rate. So we're still in this. We're seeing a higher rate than we have, and that's great. And we're not seeing a big fire rate. That's also important. But there is this sense where those who have a job are clinging on, and those who want a job are still trying to get their foot in the door. The kinds of jobs we're generating are not lowering the unemployment rate for new college grads, which is running at levels that are more consistent with the early 2010s than coming out of the pandemic.
2: So, Diane, there's a big question here about what all this means for interest rates, right? We're watching closely as the president's picked to lead the Federal Reserve. That's Kevin Warsh, is in the early weeks at the helm of the Fed. They meet again in about 2 weeks. And we know Warsh has been under pressure by the president to lower interest rates. Based on all the data and evidence we see now, what do you think will happen when it comes to those interest rates?
4: We've been arguing for some time that the Fed would have to hike, not lower rates again, and that has now become the consensus within the leadership of the Fed before Kevin Warsh joined, and I think that's very important. We've heard some presidents even talk about the need for a rate hike soon rather than later, and I think that's important. So what we're coming into is financial markets waking up to the fact that inflation is the most regressive of taxes out there. It spurs inequality, and you cannot sustain or attain full employment and have a more healing labor market where all boats rise with the tide unless you derail inflation. That's why it's so critical that the Federal Reserve derails the inflation that has become entrenched and compounded over the course of 5 years, making the level of prices too high for far too many.
2: And Diane, I have a couple of seconds left, but I have to ask you, there was a lot of concern after President Trump fired the head of the Bureau of Labor Statistics about whether or not numbers could be trusted moving forward. Is there any reason to doubt the data that we've seen today?
4: The data is as good as it can be at this point in time, and I think that's the important thing. These are bureaucrats. They have worked on this data for a long time. I will note, though, we have the level of employment in the federal sector is now at its lowest level since 1966. And due to the firings and retirements and quits that we saw last year, we've lost 350,000 workers in the federal agencies since October 2024. That has left staffing shortages, which makes it harder to do the quality that we want from the statistical agencies.
2: That is Diane Swong, chief economist at KPMG. Thank you so much, Diane. Good to talk to you.
4: Thank you.

0: As U.S.-Iran talks show little sign of progress, commercial traffic through the Strait of Hormuz remains sharply reduced, raising concerns about global energy markets and supply chains. For more on what a prolonged disruption might mean, we're joined now by Daniel Yergin, Vice Chairman of S&P Global and one of the world's leading energy analysts. Thanks for being here.
1: Thank you.
0: You have said that markets have absorbed this shock better than many expected. What's the biggest reason why?
1: Well, they're basically the biggest reason why is inventories. Inventories in the United States. Remember, now the U.S. is the world's largest oil producer. And so we have that's. And the other surprise has been China, which is also has built up huge inventories. And I think those are the reasons that this shock has not been as extreme for the world as might have been expected on March 4th when Iran shut down the Strait of Hormuz.
0: When those inventories deplete, how quickly could we see prices spike even higher?
1: Well, right now, I'd say the view is that as we get into July, if there's not some relief, is when you'll start to see the prices reverse from where they are. I should say it's in Asia, it's an energy crisis now. I mean, they're really feeling it because they were so dependent on the supplies from the Strait of Hormuz. So they're having rationing shortages. They don't have fertilizer. They don't have diesel for farming. In the United States, we're seeing it at the gasoline pump. And in Europe, it's actually about jet fuel right now.
0: Well, that's right. I mean, the consequences extend far beyond oil. What's the most overlooked impact of this disruption? What are the other knock-on effects that we're not yet fully grasping?
1: I think the number one is fertilizer, because the Gulf was a source of one-third of the world's traded fertilizer, and this is hit during planting season in many parts of the world. It's either driven up prices or it simply isn't there. So I'd put that as number one.
0: And here in the U.S., how close are we to a 1970s-style energy crisis?
1: I don't think we're that close to it, because we are the world's largest producer and so forth. And I think lessons have been learned that part of the problems of the energy crisis in the 1970s were self-inflicted by government policies that actually created shortages where there weren't necessarily shortages.
0: Lessons learned. I mean, has the fact that America is now this major energy producer, as you point out, has that fundamentally changed the country's vulnerability to global conflicts?
1: I think it's not changed it, because at the end of the day, it's one global oil market, but it's given us insulation and it's made the United States such a dominant player that we were not before. So that's such a dramatic change from previous crises.
0: As we've covered on this program, a swift reopening of the Strait does not necessarily mean a swift return to normal. At day 100, how much longer do you estimate recovery would take if the Strait reopened
1: tomorrow?
0: Well,
1: I think you use the right word. It's not going to be a swift recovery. We estimated at S&P that it would take as much as 6 months to get back to 80% of where we were before. You got to get tankers out of the Gulf. You got to get new tankers in. And there's, we think, a lot of extensive damage, and you have to begin production again. So it isn't like you do a light switch and we're back to normal.
0: What are you watching for as this progresses?
1: I'm watching what happens with inventories is, I think, the number one thing. And obviously, what is the state of the negotiation? Is there a deal or not a deal? And it keeps coming into focus and then going out again. And Iran is really determined, I think, not to give up control of the Strait. They want to turn what was an open, free navigation, international waterway, into an Iranian canal. And that's not acceptable to the Arab producers, and it's really not acceptable for the world economy.
0: You mentioned that the lessons were learned after the 1970s with failed government policy. When you look at a state like California that has gas prices right now on average of $6 and up, you could argue that California's interventions have put it in a worse position than other states. Is that a preview of what heavy-handed policy responses could look like globally?
1: Well, I think you said it very clearly, exactly, because they put such pressure on their refining system. They've forced down production in the state. And so what are they doing? They're importing gasoline from Korea that's made out of oil from the Middle East. And they've created their own form of dependence. So California, of all the parts of the country, is the part of the country that is actually most integrated into the global oil market.
0: Daniel Yergin, always learn so much when you're here. Thanks as always.
1: Thank you.

0: We start the day's other headlines on Capitol Hill, where Senate Republicans passed a $70 billion bill to fund several immigration enforcement agencies for the rest of President Trump's term.
1: This bill, as amended, is passed.
0: The pre-dawn vote capped a marathon 18-hour session and ended a months-long Democratic blockade of funding for both ICE and Customs and Border Protection. The measure now heads to the House. Republicans ultimately passed the bill without adopting a proposal to block the $1.8 billion settlement fund for Trump allies who say they were politically persecuted. The final package also omitted $1 billion requested for White House security upgrades and President Trump's proposed White House ballroom. The Senate also failed to renew a government surveillance authority with just 1 week until it expires. The hang-up over what's known as the FISA Section 702 is because of senators' concerns about Bill Pulte, President Trump's pick to oversee the nation's intelligence agencies. And on that front, President Trump says he wants Pulte to cut staffing even further within the Office of the Director of National Intelligence.
2: I wouldn't mind. I've heard that's way too high for way too long. Yeah, I wouldn't mind. If he cut, I wouldn't mind that.
0: Speaking aboard Air Force One, Mr. Trump called Pulte very good and very talented. The nomination has drawn scrutiny from lawmakers because Pulte, a federal housing finance regulator, lacks a national security background. A federal judge today struck down the Trump administration's sweeping freeze of immigration processing for people from 39 countries. That included things like asylum claims, work permits, and green cards. The Trump administration moved to pause such claims last November following the killings of two National Guard members in Washington, D.C. by an Afghan national. Today, the court ruled that the administration ignored the law and left immigrants in legal limbo in a manner that was arbitrary and capricious. Turning now to the Middle East, fighting between Israel and Hezbollah showed little sign of stopping today. Israel unleashed more airstrikes across southern Lebanon and ordered thousands of residents there to flee. Rockets streaked across the sky as fighting intensified. Lebanese media reported at least 9 people were killed. Israel issued new evacuation warnings for several villages, including some sheltering hundreds of displaced families. The escalation comes one day after Hezbollah rejected the latest U.S.-brokered ceasefire proposal. In northern Israel, where residents have endured months of cross-border attacks, some expressed skepticism that any ceasefire would hold.
3: I'm 23, about to be 24 years old. I'm about to study here in the area, and they tell us time and time again that there is a ceasefire, but we keep seeing that it doesn't hold and doesn't exist. Like, a ceasefire here means nothing.
0: Israeli troops have now seized about a fifth of Lebanon. It's their farthest advance into the country in decades. Iran's foreign minister reiterated today that the U.S. war with Iran will only end when the war in Lebanon does. The Lebanese president responded, telling CNN that Tehran was using his country as a bargaining chip. An air leak aboard the International Space Station prompted 5 astronauts to take shelter in their spacecraft and prepare for a potential evacuation.
4: Crew Dragon established safe haven, and if we need to suit up, we will do that once we're inside the Dragon.
0: NASA later lifted the shelter order and told the astronauts they could return while Russian crewmates examined and worked to fix the leak on the Russian side of the station. That part of the ISS has suffered from cracks and leaks over the years. A NASA spokesperson said today's decision was made out of an abundance of caution. 3 remaining 60 Minutes correspondents told their colleagues today that they will stay with the program. Leslie Stahl, Bill Whitaker, and John Wertheim wrote in a memo that they, quote, don't want to see 60 Minutes die and will remain to try and repair and preserve the show's reputation. 60 Minutes has been thrown into turmoil, with CBS News editor-in-chief Barry Weiss overseeing the recent firings of the show's executive producer, as well as correspondents Sharon Alfonsi, Cecilia Vega, and Scott Pelley. And despite today's strong jobs numbers, stocks plummeted, and Wall Street suffered its worst day since October. The Dow Jones Industrial Average dropped by nearly 700 points. Worries of an interest rate hike rattled tech stocks and sent the Nasdaq into a 4% freefall. And the S&P 500 finished with its first losing week in the last 10 weeks. Still to come on the NewsHour, an art exhibit shines a light on the role women have played in shaping technologies that power modern life. And David Brooks and Jonathan Capehart weigh in on the week's news.
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6: Tonight, Ukraine's President Volodymyr Zelensky is accusing Russia of choosing war over peace after Russian President Vladimir Putin rejected his request for an in-person meeting. Putin spoke at the annual economic forum in St. Petersburg, a city on edge after several Ukrainian airstrikes earlier this week. Nick Schifrin reports.
7: Today at Russia's premier economic forum, to an audience of Russia's richest businessmen and diplomats from the global south, President Vladimir Putin said a meeting with Ukraine was off the table.
8: I said there is no point in meeting. The only purpose for the Ukrainian side would be to stop the advance of our armed forces. That's all.
7: Yesterday, Ukrainian President Volodymyr Zelensky wrote Putin an open letter. Quote, we see that the United States is fully focused on the issue of Iran. Ukraine proposes ending this war through direct engagement between us and you. But he also taunted Putin, writing, you are fully dependent on China, and you too will have to fight much harder for your own existence, not Russia's, but your own. Today, Putin called the letter boorish.
8: That letter was truly insolent in tone. What is the point of that? Is it a way to create the conditions for in-person meetings and negotiations? Or is it a way to create an atmosphere where holding any such meetings becomes effectively impossible? I believe it is the latter.
7: But the atmosphere in St. Petersburg before the forum was created by Ukrainian drones. On Wednesday, Ukrainian drones flew more than 600 miles to reach Putin's hometown and target an oil depot. The blast became the backdrop to some of Russia's most iconic buildings and to the commutes of St. Petersburg residents. If it wasn't obvious already, the war in Ukraine has come home to Russia. Ukrainian drones also targeted a nearby Navy base and collapsed part of a warship with guided missiles. Today, Putin acknowledged Ukraine's attacks, but insisted Russia is still open for business.
8: When the investors make an investment decision, they evaluate the risks in total. We must strengthen our security, strengthen anti-missile defense and air defense, and we will do so.
9: He wants to showcase Russia as a country that you want to invest in. And yet, if you see all these other things going on, you have to wonder what it means to invest in a country which is being hit by Ukrainian drones.
7: Angela Stent is a senior fellow at the American Enterprise Institute and the former national intelligence officer for Russia and Eurasia. She calls Zelensky's letter an attempt once again to expose that Putin has no interest in a meeting.
9: Putin's line on this has always been, I'm not going to meet Zelensky until we've signed all the agreements. And the subtext is until Donald Trump has persuaded Zelensky to give up all these this territory. So we really haven't gotten any further in towards a negotiation.
7: A point reiterated tonight by Zelensky.
10: Unfortunately, the Russian side has once again chosen war. He doesn't want to change anything. He doesn't want to admit that his war pleases only him and only those who profit from it.
7: Ukraine has seized this war's momentum with long-range strikes that have interrupted as much as a quarter of Russian oil refining. And for the first time since 2023, Ukraine is seizing more territory on the front than it's losing. But Putin today indicated he wanted Russian soldiers in Ukraine to, quote, work, an indication he will continue to wage war.
9: This is Putin signaling that he believes that Russia can still prevail. And the Ukrainians are certainly, they have momentum, both with all the drone strikes and the fact that they've been taking back territory from the Russians. So they are doing better, but they haven't won yet either. And this could be still go on for a very long time.
7: A long war already, with no end in sight and no Russian willingness to negotiate. For the PBS NewsHour, I'm Nick Schifrin.
6: Now to discuss Republican defiance of President Trump, fresh scandals in a key Senate race, and much more, we turn to Brooks and Capehart. That's The Atlantic's David Brooks and Jonathan Capehart of MS Now. Good to see you both.
11: Hey, good to see you.
6: We saw something this week from Republicans we haven't really seen much of yet, it's fair to say. It's a willingness to break with and defy President Trump. We saw it with the $1.8 billion anti-weaponization fund. Several lawmakers opposed it. The acting attorney general said it's not moving forward. We saw it with opposition to the $1 billion for the White House ballroom that was pulled from a spending package. And we saw it with the war powers resolution for Iran. Four Republicans joined Democrats to pass that in the House. Jonathan, is this a trend? Is it a shift? Is it just a series of events that aren't related at all?
11: There are a series of events, but what I'm wondering is, will there be more events that allows the what's being called the YOLO caucus to flex its muscles? I mean, it's amazing what happens to the spine when you lose your primary race because the president of your own party supported someone against you. And I'm thinking of Senator Cassidy. I'm thinking of Senator Cornyn, who were both defeated in the primaries. And you see Republicans, congressional Republicans, finally deciding, you know what? I've got to push back simply because what he's doing is wrong, but also I want to get a little bit of revenge.
6: David, how are you looking at it?
12: Yeah, I once had a vacation in Belize, and there was an earthquake off the coast. And I'm running around saying, there's going to be a tsunami, there's going to be a tsunami. And when the tsunami came, it was 2 inches. So that's the kind of tsunami we're seeing.
6: A
12: two-inch tsunami from Republicans, only four of them. But it's a good sign. It's a good sign for a couple of reasons. One, people who work in the Capitol building should be not wanting to give $1.8 billion to people who stormed the Capitol. Like, that seems like basic self-interest. But mostly it's them standing up for their branch of government in each of these cases, the spending of the money, the war powers resolution, the ballroom. Congress does stand for something, and it's been dormant for most of the Trump term. And so at least there's a sign that we are a co-equal branch, and we will stand up for our rights. And that's got to be, it's not going to be left-right. It's just like, stand up for your form of democracy.
6: To be fair, they could have done this at any point earlier, right? So is this now a shift into general election mode or into this next phase of this lame duck session of President Trump's presidency?
12: The magic number is 37 or whatever Trump's approval is right now. Sure. It gets a lot easier as the numbers go down, then courage and integrity somehow rise.
11: Well, it also helps that, again, you saw some Republicans lose their primaries to Trump-backed candidates, so that strengthens the resolve. But then you have the primary calendar. Pretty soon, folks worrying about what Donald Trump might do to them in their primary races goes away, and then self-preservation really kicks in. So the tsunami that you mentioned could go from 2 inches to maybe, who knows, but we will see. That's what the point I was trying to make before.
6: And that's why you're seeing some of that from Republicans in swing districts in particular, right? Well, you set this up perfectly to move to the next topic when you talk about primaries. We saw several states hold their primaries this week, but I want to talk about Maine, which is gearing up for their primary next week. And there's new allegations now against the Democratic Senate candidate, that is Graham Plattner. We saw a New York Times report that cites several women who dated him saying he was demeaning to women, he drank heavily. In the case of one woman, Lindsay Fifield, I hope I'm saying her name correctly, she claims that he was violent, says he twisted her arm behind her back, shoved her into a room, and held the door to confine her. Plattner denied any violence. He repeatedly references dark periods that he went through after his military service, and he mentioned that in an interview on MS Now last night.
13: I firmly believe that if you believe in a transformational politics, you got to believe in the ability for people to transform. And my journey is one of transformation. These are things that I talk about in my past, things that I'm not proud of, but it is a past that I had to go through to get where I am today, and I'm very proud of who I am today, and I'm very proud of the movement that we've built up here in Maine.
6: Jonathan, this is a candidate who's now had to explain away a Nazi tattoo, sexting other women early in his marriage, and now this. He's not dropping out of the race. Should he?
11: You know, I think there's some Democrats in the Senate in particular who would love for him to step aside. There's a story in the Washington Post today about how, you know, he'd been telling folk Democrats, don't worry, when the Nazi tattoo thing came out, don't worry, there are no other skeletons in the closet. And yet this past week, we've seen two big skeletons come out. The fact that Governor Mills only suspended her campaign, did not drop out, and telling people at least twice now, hey, I'm still on the ballot, signaling maybe could more things be coming, and also signaling to Democrats, hey, if something does happen with Plattner and he has to get out, I'm still here. But the issue here is it's not going to be congressional Democrats, national Democrats who are going to tell Plattner to get out of the race. Folks in Maine are still behind him. Some of the interviews that we have had on MS Now, you've had folk Mainers saying he's not perfect, he's not this, he's not that, but we need a change. And so that's the one thing he has going for him. And again, I look at Plattner through the prism of where we are in terms of the Trump administration and the Trump world. Given who Trump is, given the allegations against the president, given the way that lots of people in the Republican Party just turned a blind eye and decided we still want to vote for this guy. And so I think there are a lot of Mainers who are thinking the same thing, that he is their guy. But the one last thing that, you know, everyone in Maine has to worry about is Senator Susan Collins. Mm. I mean, Democrats really want that seat. But Senator Collins has shown over multiple campaigns that, one, she runs like she's losing, and then on Election Day, she outperforms the polls.
6: David, I should also note here, because the woman, Lindsay Fifield, we mentioned, has worked for Republican and conservative campaigns and issues in the past, some people are dismissing this as politically motivated. How are you looking at all of this?
12: The guy's a moral degenerate. You know, the abuse of women, the sexting, the Nazi tattoo, I don't even need to say anything beyond his Reddit posts, which are not in the past, by the way. He did that for a long time. Abusing rape, people who might have been raped, diminishing rape in the military, insulting fellow military officers, calling himself a communist. It's a pathetic, empty guy who postures in a way that's kind of repulsive. There are 330 million Americans, and there are 100 senators. We can't have a decent human being in those 100. Like, we're going to settle for this. You know, I just think the Democrats are supporting Plattner for the same reason the Trump people are supporting Trump. It's because 20 or 30 or 40 or 50 years ago, we sort of privatized morality. We told people we're not going to teach morality in schools. It's up to you to come up with your own values. And the problem when you do that is that unless your name is Aristotle, you probably can't come up with your own moral philosophy. And so what happens, you get a lot of people in this country, Republicans and Democrats, who are good people, but they're morally inarticulate, they're morally undeveloped, they haven't developed the criteria to even think about what is my role here, what is his role, what is excellence defined in this role, what is moral excellence as a journalist, as a teacher, as a senator. And we're going to make decisions on a two-stage basis. First, is the person we're electing to a public office a person of basic integrity? And second, do I agree with them? But if you've gotten rid of the first criteria, yeah, then you have weakened your democracy. And Republicans clearly did that with Trump. And now Democrats, really, if they side with Plattner, I don't want to hear too much about Trump in the future and his moral degeneracy.
6: Jonathan, to that point, I guess, it is absolutely ultimately up to the people of Maine, mm-hmm, right? They will vote and they will decide and have their voice. We're old enough to remember congressional Democrats pushing Al Franken out of office, right? So have the standards changed over time, but also based on how close they are to the election process?
11: Yes, I think standards have changed a little bit. And, you know, David's moral indignation over Plattner is something that I share. But I'm also looking at the fact that, well, we do have Donald Trump in the White House, and that, yeah, moral degeneracy is coming right from the top. And I'm looking at this, again, through the prism of Democrats, particularly Mainers. I don't want to put all Democrats saying that they're supporting Plattner, but the folks in Maine have clearly decided, if you look at the latest polling, that they right now don't care about his past. They just want to win the seat. And to David's point, there is a cost to that if he does win. If he doesn't win, it's going to be very painful for Democrats, and in the end, painful for the country from the Democratic perspective, because they're hoping that seat helps to put them in the majority.
6: As you mentioned, Janet Mills is still on the ballot, so we'll wait to see how people in Maine look at this. Before I let you go, I have to ask you about something that's going to allow me to talk about Vanilla Ice and Flo Rida, which is something I don't always get to do on the NewsHour, but we're less than a month away from the U.S. 250th anniversary celebrations. Last week, you saw most of the artists, including people like Martina McBride, Young MC, the Commodores, and Bret Michaels, dropped out of a related concert series on the National Mall. They said they were misled by what the event was supposed to be. And the president has said they're making it political, right? Jonathan, we've had this conversation before around inauguration performers and the like. Can you no longer separate performing for the person or performing for the nation? I mean, how do you look at all of this?
11: Well, I look at it like this. I love the Commodores, right? If the nation, say if it was America 250, which is the bipartisan outfit, came to me, I'm a member of the Commodores, comes and says, we want you to perform. But you know what? Great. It's America's 250th birthday. Let's do it. It's a nice bipartisan thing. But instead it was Freedom 250, and that is, you know, all about the president. And so, through the confusion, I could see how the Commodores and other folks were like, wait, this is not the same thing. No, I don't want to be a part of that, because even though we're musicians and music is universal, what this person, what his administration is doing is just not what we are about. We don't want to be associated with it. We don't want to be connected to it in any way. So I don't blame them for dropping out. What is interesting is the question is, why can't the president find performers who are willing to share the stage with him, who are willing to lend their credibilities and their star power to him?
6: Well, this brings me back. We still have Flo Rida, Vanilla Ice, and I believe Lee Greenwood is now on the roster.
12: I am here all day for Vanilla Ice, for Ice, Ice Baby. I learned it out of this whole week that Morris Day and the Time still has a career going. People who saw the Purple Rain movie saw Morris Day and the Time, and he's still going strong.
11: Morris Day, you know, he was big back in the day. Yeah. Back in the day.
12: Yeah. It's not like Taylor Swift and Justin Bieber here. We're getting like low level people, but or at least grade C celebrity.
6: You.
12: They're good. They're good human beings. I don't mean to comment on they're wonderful people. You know, I guess I see it as A, the overpoliticization of everything. We can't even do a concert without politics. But B, and on a slightly deeper level, one of the problems we're facing in America 250 is, what's our national narrative? Mm. If we can't agree on that, then that's a subpolitical problem that's real. And I think at the heart of all these America 250 fights are this: what is our national narrative? We used to have a sort of consensus about that. We are an exodus story. Americans left oppression, they crossed the wilderness and came to the promised land. The founders wanted to put at least some of the Moses on the great city of the United States. Every immigrant group said, yes, I'm an exodus story. Martin Luther King talked about exodus more than the New Testament, almost a slight exaggeration. Mm-hmm. But it's the idea that we are that country, and people no longer believe in that narrative, a lot of people.
6: David Brooks, Jonathan Capehart. We'll pick up again another time soon. Good to see you both. Thank you so much.
12: Thank you.
0: Women have played a vital role in building the technologies that shape modern life, yet their contributions have at times been overlooked, minimized, or left out of the historical record. A new exhibition seeks to tell a fuller story. Featuring artists from California and beyond, it draws connections between the work performed in Silicon Valley's laboratories and the generations of labor women have carried out in factories, offices, and homes around the world. Special correspondent Mike Saray reports from San Jose for our arts and culture series, Canvas.
14: The old analog clock atop the historic wing of the San Jose Museum of Art is considered to be one of the early examples of high technology here in the capital of the Silicon Valley.
15: It's a representation of the importance of the marriage of art and technology in our community.
14: Jeremiah Wilson Davis, the executive director of the San Jose Museum of Art, is trying to bridge the technology and art gap, real or imagined, with exhibits appealing to both cultures.
15: The idea that art and technology are divorced, I think, is a fallacy. Art and technology have been present since the very beginning. But the two are not separate. They're born from the same human impulse, and that's why they share a root in the ancient Greek word techne.
14: The museum's current motherboards exhibit, titled after a computer's main circuit board and nervous system, shows how connected women and technology have been since the early days of computing and the evolution of the Silicon Valley. Rhonda Holberton was originally a sculptor before adopting some of the digital art tools to advance her craft.
16: The piece that I made for motherboards is partly inspired by my own familial history. My great-grandfather was both an engineer. He also had orchards here in Silicon Valley. And in fact, before Silicon Valley was Silicon Valley, it was known for its orchards as the Valley of the Heart's Delight. The sculpture itself is a plum branch, which is a nod to that agricultural history. So I've translated that plum branch from a 3D scan of an actual tree that are then 3D printed with bioplastics and resins.
14: Her exhibit, Collateral Influences, includes a digital representation of the plum branch in honor of the early role women played in computer technology.
16: Ada Lovelace is largely known as the world's first computer programmer, or at least author of the first algorithm. So on the screen, on the face of the sculpture, on top of the 3D model of the plum branch, is a representation of Ada Lovelace's Note-G algorithm, the first algorithm, turned into binary code and then turned into black and white pixels.
14: Silicon Valley AI chipmaker NVIDIA recently named one of their high-performance chips after this mid-19th century mathematician.
17: As a child, I loved problem-solving, I loved math, I loved science, I loved making things.
18: Doesn't look like anything like a computer. It looks like an inverted couch or something.
14: Sarah Bakayas earned degrees in both mechanical engineering and fine arts before becoming a digital artist.
17: Human computers, who were women who did a lot of computational work before the actual physical computer, they were humans who were computers, and so their work is sort of like the mother of the computer industry.
14: Her digital audiovisual collages included early technology drawings and patents filed by women.
17: You can do a lot of things with physical art, but in the digital space, you can work in this three-dimensional computer program, and you can add texture to the models, and you can move them around in certain ways, and you can collage them together in a digital space.
14: This physical representation of her collages with pink fur accents is called Kitchen Computer Plushie. It was inspired by this 1969 Neiman Marcus catalog ad for an early Honeywell kitchen computer, the size of today's kitchen islands, with the tagline, "If she can only cook, as well as Honeywell computes."
17: I love to use humor in my work because it can take really challenging ideas and make them more accessible. It can also make them amusing, and there's a history in art of using humor for that.
14: This traditional Navajo weaving of the Pentium microchip recognizes the contributions of Navajo women's arts and craft skills to computing while they worked at Intel's chip fabrication facilities in Arizona and New Mexico.
19: Unlike some art forms that might stay on the computer or stay in a screen, digital weaving comes off the screen and it comes onto the wall and you have a physical wall.
14: Sarah Mills curated the companion Woven Pixel exhibition at the nearby San Jose Museum of Quilts and Textiles. It represents how full circle a traditional art form, like weaving, has come because of technology. The entire process is now computerized as much or as little as the artist wants.
20: The interesting thing about weaving is that you can go back and forth. You can go from a computer to a hand loom. And so now weavers embrace both because it is easy to work with your hands and a computer.
14: When not creating digital art, Rhonda Holberton is an assistant professor of digital arts at San Jose State University, one of the first universities to combine fine arts and digital technology into a degree program.
16: I think the genesis of art and technology, the integration, started in places where technology is located, because artists, universities were able to play around with some of the first computers.
14: The growing popularity of the city's first Friday art gallery walks is testimony to how connected the tech and arts communities can be in the Silicon Valley when it comes to breaking rules and creating things. For the PBS NewsHour, Mike Saray in San Jose, California.

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0: For those of you staying with us, we take a second look now at a federal provision that's changing the definition of hemp, a small tweak that could have a huge impact on the booming market.
1: Jeffrey Brown has our Encore report from Kentucky.
2: Inside a 25,000-square-foot facility in Louisville, adult-use gummies are being churned out at Cornbread Hemp. The supplements with flavors like blueberry and blood orange have CBD, a compound that advocates cite for its therapeutic benefits, including combating anxiety, insomnia, and inflammation. But they also include THC, which has an intoxicating effect. Though popular confusion abounds, they're not made from marijuana, but from another variety of the same plant, hemp. And they're fully legal for now.
3: This is the first step. This is a super sack of our hemp produced, grown here in Kentucky.
2: Jim Higdon is co-founder of Cornbread Hemp.
3: Then here's our certificate from the Kentucky Department of Agriculture that certifies that the THC content is well below that 0.3% standard, that we need to make sure that this remains a federally legal product.
2: The 2018 Farm Bill legalized hemp after decades of prohibition because of its connection to marijuana. In fact, the plant has been cultivated in Kentucky since the 18th century.
4: Hemp grows so luxuriantly in Kentucky that harvesting is sometimes difficult.
2: Including during World War II, when the fibers from the plant were crucial to the war effort, turned into rope, textiles, and even parachute webbing.
4: As for the United States Navy, every battleship requires 34,000 feet of rope.
2: It was these types of industrial uses that advocates like then-Senate Majority Leader Mitch McConnell cited in supporting hemp legalization 7 years ago. But that also brought unexpected consequences as the popularity of CBD grew and entrepreneurs created products that extract the small amount of THC in hemp, bringing a boom in products like gummies and beverages that can get you high.
3: It's a surprising marketplace that people didn't realize existed. We've recently expanded and built out our gummy production facilities because of the popularity and the projections of continued popularity of these products.
2: The 7-year-old company employs more than 100 people and today legally ships its products to almost every state in the country. But that legal future is now in jeopardy.
5: Unfortunately, companies have exploited a loophole in the 2018 legislation by taking legal amounts of THC from hemp and turning it into intoxicating substances.
2: The senator who championed the legalization of hemp led the recent effort to change the definition of it, citing how products like gummies have been too accessible to children. Starting in November, hemp will no longer be defined by just the amount of THC by weight in the dry hemp plant. Instead, federal law will limit all synthetic cannabinoids and the amount of THC in the final product being sold. The goal, to get intoxicating hemp products off the shelf.
6: What will the impact be on your company if this change?
3: If we can't diversify into products that do not contain any hemp, then it will mean the end of the company. It will certainly mean the end of every product that we currently make.
2: The industry does have its supporters in Washington, including Kentucky's other senator.
7: The numbers put forward in this bill will eliminate 100% of the hemp products in our country.
2: But not all parts of the hemp industry are convinced this rule change is a death sentence.
8: We've been operating in this facility since 2018.
2: Chad Rosen is founder of Victory Hemp in northern Kentucky, which turns hemp seeds into non-intoxicating protein powder and oil, another of the many uses of hemp.
8: This is not a ban on the entire hemp industry. Mm-hmm. It clearly defines that products from industrial hemp, as defined by those grown for the grain and the fiber, are not getting banned in any fashion. And we're not celebrating the cannabinoid sector potentially facing extinction. Mm-hmm. But we are happy that industrial hemp has gotten some real regulatory definition.
2: He sees a huge potential for products like his, as well as other innovative uses of industrial hemp, like using the fiber for building materials and even as a sustainable lightweight alternative to plastic in auto manufacturing.
8: There's a lot of assumptions that come along with hemp, and half of what we do is just navigating the true story. We're constantly trying to impress on people that it's different genetics, different agronomy, different processing, different products, different consumer experience And so for that, the regulatory framework needs to be considered very different.
9: My fear is that it will drive a lot of people to go back underground to get product from their street dealers.
2: Dee Dee Taylor runs a consumer hemp shop in Louisville. She's also president of the Kentucky Hemp Association.
9: Oh, we can do that.
2: In 2023, the group worked with state legislators to address concerns about the products, to restrict sales to those under 21, and mandate lab testing. Rules that will now be superseded by the new federal rule change.
10: And I don't take any pain medicine.
2: She worries for her customers like Charles Wempe.
10: When I go home, I'm going to be able to relax. I'm going to be able to maintain. I'm going to be able to play with my grandkids, all because of this.
2: Wempe is a Republican who voted for Mitch McConnell, but says he's disappointed in how Congress has changed the rules.
10: Until they sit in somebody's seat, they'll never realize. And I'm going to tear up because this helps me. And people do not realize it. It's a shame.

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1: You should not feel ashamed because you can't afford to make a meal. 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
2: Chef Maurice Levine, or Chef Mo, as he's known on TikTok, isn't your typical culinary creator. 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
2: And no, we aren't talking about a PB&J. Chef Mo teaches followers how to plan, shop, and prepare meals like sausage biscuits and gravy, veggie Alfredo, and even shepherd's pie. Well, he dubs it Chef Mo's Pie. But Chef Mo didn't start out as a penny-pinching chef. He launched his account last year to share cooking tips, but he soon learned some of his followers were struggling to afford basic necessities.
1: There was one message in particular of someone expressing how they thought the dish was amazing, they couldn't wait to try it, but they had to wait till next month to buy the ingredients to make the dish. So I had reached back and I asked, what exactly do they need, are they missing to make that dish?
2: Levine learned that the commenter's life circumstances had changed in a blink of an eye.
1: They didn't have certain spices, something that I take for granted, you take for granted, and we wouldn't think how somebody couldn't have salt and pepper or someone couldn't have paprika. And that really, that was my eye-opening moment that people need help.
2: And just like that, the Mount Pocono, Pennsylvania-based chef launched a new budget-conscious series on his channel, How to Feed a Family with Just $5 or $10.
1: And I said, I'm going to make meals for $5. So I had went out to the store. I hit record. I said, let's feed your family for a meal of $5 or less.
3: Our total is $4.19. Holy we even got change for a drink.
2: Chef Mo takes his viewers through stores like Dollar General, explaining why he's choosing specific items, striving for balanced nutrition and budget.
1: Let me see, we got garlic and herb. It already has the garlic in it, has herbs in it, and a sauce. We're getting an onion, so we're building flavor now.
2: In the kitchen, he details his every move to viewers, educating them on culinary techniques that add flavor to dishes on the cheap.
1: Good look at how much fat was rendered. That's all flavor, all that oily looking substance, that's fat from these sausages. I explained how to emulsify sauces, how to bring these flavors together, how to marry them to where they sit on the palate, and you don't have to feel like it's a $5 meal. You can actually smile and enjoy it.
2: After nearly a quarter century in the culinary field and 8 years as a head chef, Levine hopes to pass a dash of his expertise and intrigue about the science of cooking onto his viewers.
1: Instead of just showing how to make the dish, why don't we explain why we're doing this and this for the dish so that we'll build the confidence in people so they could be able to cook.
2: Now a full-time social media chef, armed with more than 800,000 TikTok followers and growing, Chef Mo hopes he can continue to help families struggling with rising food prices and an unpredictable economy.
1: What I think the most important thing of what I do is getting food into the bellies of people that need it, is helping the people that need that help that are too embarrassed or ashamed to ask for it, because that's a big problem. Food insecurity is a real thing.
2: And his followers appreciate the help. Comments pour in from people around the nation, thankful for Chef Mo's creative approach to tasty and affordable meals.
1: That's how you feed a family of four for $5. I'm not going to stop world hunger, but if I can help a few people, I'd be honored to.
2: A sentiment that is seasoned to perfection. For PBS News, I'm Dima Zane.
4: As always, there's a lot more online, including a look at the consequences of President Trump's tougher work requirements for Medicaid in Nebraska. 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
5: And be sure to tune into Washington Week with The Atlantic later tonight right here on PBS. Jeffrey Goldberg and his panel discuss the so-called YOLO caucus and the political problems

0: creating for President Trump. That's tonight on Washington Week.
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0: And that is the NewsHour for tonight. I'm Amna Nawaz.
1: And I'm Jeff Bennett. For all of us here at the NewsHour, thanks for spending part of your evening with us. Have a great weekend.
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3: Marketplace coming up next, and a half hour from now, it's the California Report Magazine here on KQED News. I'm Beth Huizinga, sitting in for Michelle Hennigan. We go to traffic now, starting in Sunnyvale. It's Gretchen Lancour.
4: 237 in the westbound direction after Fair Oaks. We have a two-vehicle crash that's blocking the middle lane. And a pair of crashes for the Nimitz northbound, 880 in Fremont after Thornton. That's moved to the shoulder. And after Whipple, the left lane blocked by a two-vehicle crash. Traffic is solid from Alvarado Niles. Gretchen Lancour for KQED.
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5: Live from KQED News, I'm Rachel Miro. State and local officials say they're ready for the security challenge of the upcoming World Cup matches in Santa Clara and Inglewood. California's Office of Emergency Services says multiple agencies have already conducted more than 100 training exercises in preparation. Here's Santa Clara Police Chief Corey Morgan.
6: Nearly 50 public safety agencies are contributing personnel, expertise, and resources to support this effort. Together, we are coordinating intelligence sharing, transportation planning, emergency response, crowd management, and public safety operations across multiple jurisdictions.
5: Morgan says a lot of the planning that was already in place for the Super Bowl has been expanded to the World Cup at Levi's Stadium. As excitement builds for the World Cup matches at Levi's Stadium later this month, participating countries are advising their fans to take public transit to the matches. Isabella Tomas, the Bay Area Council General for Austria, expects 4,000 Austrians to fly in for their match against Jordan. That's in addition to an estimated 4,000 Austrians already living in the Bay Area.
7: We are, as a consulate, doing our best to prepare the fans, those who are here and those who are coming, with lists and numbers, do's and don'ts, etc.
5: The Santa Clara Valley Transportation Authority is planning an additional light rail service for match days that includes trains every 10 minutes from Mountain View Transit Center, which connects to Caltrain, and trains every 20 minutes from the Milpitas Transit Center, which connects to BART. I'm Rachel Miro, KQED News.
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8: In Los Angeles, I'm Kai Rizdal. It is Friday today. This one is the 5th of June. Good as always to have you along, everybody. 172,000 new jobs. 172,000 new jobs. Clearly, everything's fine, right? Right? That, obviously, is where we're going to start. Heather Long is the chief economist at Navy Federal Credit Union. Kate Davidson is at Bloomberg. Hey, you two.
9: Hi, Kai.
4: Hi.
8: Heather Long, I do believe I owe you an apology. Well, I will make it unreservedly here on live radio. Last time we had you on, I was skeptical about you saying the hiring recession is over, and I guess I was wrong, right?
9: Hey, apology accepted. I'll take it. and I'll just reiterate the same thing. The hiring recession is over, and that's good news. I know Wall Street didn't like it today, but I think if you live in the real economy, which is what you like to talk about, this is good news. In the past 3 months, we've averaged 188,000 jobs added a month. This is no longer just a healthcare job story. We see a big surge in hospitality jobs and restaurants, mm-hmm. maybe all that World Cup hiring. I don't know. But, you know, local government, retail, transport and warehouse, construction, even a little manufacturing and professional services jobs. Another good sign I saw was the black unemployment rate falling to the mm-hmm. lowest level in a year. That's really good news. Yeah. You know, the one thing we got to admit that's the Achilles heel is that wage growth, man. Wage growth is the slowest in 5 years, falling to 3.4%, obviously getting wiped out right now by inflation. You know, that's the Achilles heel for the economy.
8: Kate Davidson, would you explain, please, why what is objectively, for those of us in the real economy, good news, Wall Street was like, no, man, this is terrible, terrible, terrible, terrible.
10: Yeah, so Wall Street immediately saw that what this probably means is that Fed officials who might have been worried that the labor market was weak and that the labor market needed support from lower interest rates, they don't really have a reason to be worried about that anymore. If the Fed, if there was any possibility that the Fed might at some point later this year consider cutting rates again, as they had been late last year, the case for that seems to have pretty much evaporated. And what's more, we are now seeing rising inflation from the war in Iran. Mm-hmm. So markets see this, and I totally agree with Heather. Like, this is good news. You know, companies are hiring, but investors who had hoped that they might get some more support from lower interest rates were disappointed that this now means, the Fed could be looking at rate hikes if the inflation picture doesn't turn around.
8: Heather Long, I know you hate my favorite game, What is Kevin Warsh Thinking, in 5 words or less, so I'm not going to do that to you. But certainly the new Fed chair, because some of his colleagues now, Beth Hammack today out of Cleveland, were saying, you know what, the next move might have to be a rate increase. And that is an interesting position now for the new guy to be in.
9: Yeah. Honestly, Kevin Warsh, it would maybe be a victory for him if rates stay the same all year,
8: right,
9: but it doesn't look
8: right.
9: Like that's going to happen. I think he's got a real credibility problem. He has to come out strong at this first meeting in June and come up with his line. Remember how Fed Chair Powell would always say, I will do whatever it takes to get after inflation. Yep. Kevin Warsh has got to figure out his version of that ASAP. or the bond market's going to eat him alive.
8: Kate, let me ask you this. The other thing that Powell used to say all the time is it's data dependent. We want more data. We're going to go wherever the data leads us. What do you think members of the FOMC are going to be looking for now, data-wise?
10: Sure. So I think that if we stick with today's jobs report, I think one of the things that they're looking at is the unemployment rate, right? So Beth Hammack said she still sees the labor market as roughly in balance, which might sound kind of crazy given all the jobs that we're adding, which we just talked about. But really, I think what they mean is that the labor market is probably not contributing to higher inflation right now. So they'd want to keep an eye on that unemployment rate. If it starts to go down in subsequent reports, that would be would add to their worries about inflation, right? But on inflation, and they'll get fresh consumer price data next week. Yeah. They will be looking to see whether the price pressures that are stemming from energy are spreading into other categories. Is this something that's becoming more entrenched and more persistent? That would be really worrisome, and they would feel more compelled to maybe act sooner to step in and head that off with higher rates.
8: Yeah. Heather, can I ask you about revisions? They were up sharply for the last couple of months. What do you take that to mean?
9: I take it as another good sign. I mean, generally, people always get a little skeptical of these revisions. You know, are they fixing the numbers? But the reality is they're getting more information in. They survey 121,000 yep. different businesses across the country. And in the first, you know, people only have about 15 days to respond by the first deadline, only about 60% of businesses respond versus 2 or 3 months later, they've got 90% or more of businesses responding. And so if things are being revised higher as they're getting more information in, that's a sign that there is some broad-based improvement going on, which is very different than the last 2 years. Most of the revisions were down in 2024 and 2025.
8: Yeah. Just to be clear, because I saw some of this on the socials today, and it's important to be emphatic about this. No matter what the President of the United States says, these numbers are still the gold standard, and nothing is being manipulated to make them look bad. That's an important point. Kate Davidson, last question to you, and it goes like this, to bring up the specter of Jay Powell one more time. He also has said, and look, lots of other Fed officials have said this as well, that they're going to look through the current inflation spike because of energy prices. Do you think that is still a credible approach, given what we've seen the last couple of weeks with both PCE and CPI?
10: So I think that the window is probably closing, right? The question was always, okay, they can look through it, but for how long? And we've definitely heard from some of them increasingly in recent weeks that they want to start to see some improvement. It's pretty clear. So I think, you know, the next couple reports on inflation are going to be really important. I don't think that any sort of rate hike is on the table for the meeting that's happening in the middle of June, coming up shortly. But looking to the end of July, they're going to get a lot of inflation data before then, and it does feel like unless something is resolved with the conflict in Iran and the Strait of Hormuz reopens, it's getting harder for them to stay where they are. There's going to be a bigger case building for considering rate hikes.
8: Yeah. All right, I lied. Heather, you get the last question, and I want to, as I do when you come on, you've got 45 seconds-ish to answer this one. What's a tidbit from all that data you have at Navy Federal from consumers and how they're spending money? What's your favorite little tidbit of the day?
9: The one that makes me pretty nervous is starting to see some signs of pullback, not a lot, but particularly things, a little bit of pullback in home improvement. Okay, that's discretionary, but also in healthcare. And, you know, you just worry what's happening to maybe lower income folks. Are they not going to the doctor? That's scary in the short and the long term.
8: Heather Long at Navy Federal Credit Union, Kate Davidson of Bloomberg on this Friday afternoon. Thanks, you two.
10: Thanks, Kai.
9: Thanks, Kai.
8: Wall Street today, I do not get to pick, but I will bet you real money it's going to be the Wawas. We will have the details when we do the numbers.

0: Health insurance is, to be very, very kind, confusing at best, opaque at worst. You got your premiums, you got your copays, you got your deductibles, you got your in-network, you got your out-of-network. I could go on, but I won't. The bottom line is that this year, as almost every year, health insurance has gotten more expensive, especially for people using the Affordable Care Act. And there's been a lot of focus on how much premiums have jumped, but deductibles, what you have to pay before insurance starts paying, that's been going up too. Marketplace's Samantha Fields has our story.
1: When Jake Calderon started buying his own health insurance, he mostly wanted to keep his monthly premium low.
2: I was a long distance runner. I go to the gym a lot. I never thought that, hey, you're going to be straddled with major health concerns.
1: Calderon is 32 and works at a small accounting firm in Indianapolis that gives employees a stipend to buy their own ACA insurance. He picked one of the cheapest plans he could find, with a premium of less than $300 a month in 2020, $425 a month now.
2: I've never really once thought about the deductible because I've never expected to have to use it all.
1: He was more excited that the plan included a free gym membership than he was concerned about the nearly $8,000 deductible. Until this winter, when he slipped on some ice and hurt his back.
2: My motto is always to avoid going to emergency services because I don't want to have to pay.
1: But about 10 days later, Calderon started losing feeling in his legs, so he finally went to the ER. An MRI showed he had a herniated disc crushing his nerves.
2: In the middle of that night, I got the herniated disc removed, and I've been recovering since.
1: He'll now have to do the thing he was trying to avoid by waiting to go to the doctor, pay his entire deductible, which has risen to nearly $11,000.
3: When the ACA was being signed, the big conversation was, do you or do you not have insurance? Just yes or no.
1: Lindsay Allen is a health economist at Northwestern University.
3: However, we have not been paying a lot of attention to what's been happening within that yes, I am insured category over the past couple of decades.
1: Which is that a growing number of people, about 25%, are underinsured.
3: That means you have insurance, but the cost barrier is still too high for you to be able to actually use your insurance as intended.
1: This year, the average deductible for an ACA plan is nearly $4,000 a person. $1,000 more than it was last year, according to health policy nonprofit KFF. That's the amount you have to pay out of pocket before your insurance starts covering anything beyond preventive care. Sarah Collins at the Commonwealth Fund says the average ACA deductible is so much higher this year because when Congress let the enhanced subsidies expire, about 25% of people switched to plans with lower monthly premiums.
4: So it means that people are trying to save money up front by lowering their premium costs and enrolling in plans that'll have much higher deductibles.
1: And then feeling like they can't afford to actually use their insurance.
5: We really need to have a hard conversation about the role of deductibles in health benefits.
1: Deductibles were originally intended to discourage people from getting lots of expensive, unnecessary tests and procedures and incentivize them to shop around.
5: But what we found over time is that they've not only failed to encourage shopping, but they've acted as an affordability barrier to all care.
1: Deductibles have been rising for the same reason premiums have. Healthcare is getting more expensive, and insurers want us to share the cost. But that is feeling increasingly untenable for people like Jake Calderon in Indianapolis.
2: I don't know how people can afford this.
1: After his back surgery this spring, he's now on a plan with the hospital to pay $216 a month for the next 4 years. That's how long it'll take to meet his $11,000 deductible.
2: I thought I was doing pretty well for myself, and now I'm in such a money crunch. I'm utilizing credit just for normal expenses, and I just don't see a bright future where I'm able to afford the lifestyle I was living and continue to make these payments.
1: Especially if his insurance premium and deductible go up again next year, which he's expecting they will. I'm Samantha Fields for Marketplace.

0: Coming up.
1: Took myself up to Piru Creek and found my first flakes of gold there.
0: Old-time gold mining in the modern age. But first, sure, why not? Let's do the numbers. As I said, the Wawa's it is. Dow Industrial's down 695 points, 1.4%, finished at 50,866. The Nasdaq nosedived 1,121 points, 4.2%, 25,709 out. The S&P 500, 200 points. The downside, 2.6%, 73.83. For the 5 days gone by, the Dow sank 0.3%. NASDAQ off 4.7%, the S&P 500 down 2.6%. So part of that was rates worries, as Kate was telling us. Part of it was AI. Chip stocks in particular took a beating today. Micron Technologies down 13.2%. Intel down 11.3%. Even NVIDIA down 6.2% on the day. Talked about hospitality hiring a little bit. More of that coming up from Elizabeth Trowall in about, I don't know, a minute and a half, 2 minutes. Marriott, headquartered in Bethesda, Maryland, by the by, increased 1.9%. Darden Restaurants, Olive Garden, and Longhorn Steakhouse, right? Headquartered in Orlando, Florida, should you be curious, up 2.4% today. Bonds down, yield on the 10-year T-note, 4.54%. 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
0: This is Marketplace. I'm Kai Rizdal. 172,000 new jobs in May, as we set up at the top of the program. Of that, 70,000 of them were in leisure and hospitality, as Heather pointed out. And it stands to reason, I think. Summer travel season's basically here. The World Cup starts next week. Restaurants and hotels and bars are going to be busy. Marketplace's Elizabeth Trowall looked into hospitality hiring.
7: Anxious consumers may be opting out of certain splurges this summer, but Chad Moutre with the National Restaurants Association says even so.
8: They love going out to eat, and we've seen that prioritization. I think that really speaks to why restaurants have done so well when it has come to hiring, even in the midst of all of this economic uncertainty.
7: He says some of the May jobs bump could be from the upcoming travel season and the World Cup, which is coming to cities like Houston, where Abby Byron Batello runs Truth Barbecue.
9: We are big partners in NRG Stadium, so we've been staffing up for FIFA, so we've had to hire. It takes us, 12 to 16 people to run a FIFA game effectively.
7: But not all are staffing up.
10: I don't have any idea what's going to happen.
7: Tracy Vaught with H-Town Restaurant Group has restaurants across Houston.
10: We talk about it almost daily, and it's just confusing. It's very hard to predict what's going to happen because some folks are saying that the hotels aren't fully booked.
7: She says sales could roar at certain times.
10: And crickets other times.
7: Right now, she's not staffing up. Same goes for Dina Sampson, who runs Italian eatery Rosso Blu in downtown Los Angeles, even though she's partnering with FIFA to do a pizza party event.
11: Hopefully, all the people coming to town will make us busier. But I'm definitely not hiring. I know, a lot of my friends are not hiring.
7: She says the event is coming after a slower year for restaurants there.
11: Downtown took a big hit last year with everything that was going on with ICE and the riots downtown.
7: Even if they're not staffing up, she says restaurant owners like her are hopeful the World Cup will provide a much needed boost. I'm Elizabeth Trovall for Marketplace.

0: going out to Santa Monica last week to visit a small business.
1: No signs on the gold place.
0: That honestly felt a little bit like stepping back in time.
2: Hi, I'm Kai.
3: Hi,
2: nice
3: Rebecca.
2: To see you. How are you,
3: Pleasure
2: Rebecca?
3: To meet
2: Good
3: you.
2: To see you. Ooh, it smells old timey in here. And that's not an insult, by the way. I'm sorry.
4: We are old timey in here.
0: Rebecca Bracken introduced us to her father, Todd, owner and master jeweler of Bracken Jewelers. He had on a tweed vest, gold frame glasses. He was standing behind a glass case with jewelry and a bunch of other shiny stuff sitting on green velvet. He learned the jewelry trade, he said, from his father back in Decatur, Illinois.
4: I decided that maybe I did want to go in the jewelry business after years of thinking I did not want to do that.
2: As all kids do when they work in a dad shop,
4: right? Kind of a typical family business.
0: He came out here eventually, California, to work at the Gemological Institute of America.
4: Making certificates and grading diamonds. And within a few years after that, I decided to open my own store in Santa Monica.
2: We're here not so much for the diamonds and the jewels. We're here for the gold, which is probably not a phrase I ought to say in a jewelry store. Sorry. That just occurred to me.
0: Gold can, of course, be turned into jewelry, like the rings in Todd Bracken's studio. But it's also one of the original safe haven assets in times of economic uncertainty, like, say, now. Regular people buy it, sophisticated investors buy it, companies, even countries. Just this week, the European Central Bank said there's more gold in foreign reserves around the world than there are U.S. Treasury bonds. That's part of what makes Todd Bracken's raw materials more expensive. Turns out, though, he's not just a user of gold, he is also a miner of it.
2: That's a lot of gold. Did you pull all this out of the dirt?
5: This, yes.
2: Oh, my God, it's really heavy. He says like a moron. Of course it's heavy. What came first, the gold mine or the jewelry store?
4: The jewelry store came first.
2: You decided you need some raw materials? Is that what happened?
4: No, not exactly.
0: To make a very long story short, Todd read an article about somebody panning for gold up in the Angeles National Forest.
4: That date was around 1979 when there were major things happening in the world economy, and because of that, gold price was skyrocketing. So all jewelers' attention was on gold.
0: 1979, the era of double-digit inflation and 18% interest rates, which, as it happens, pushed the price of gold up as well.
4: And so my first weekend free, I went down to the Busy Bee Hardware on Santa Monica Boulevard in Santa Monica and bought a gold pan. And took myself up to Piru Creek and found my first flakes of gold there on my very first try.
2: And you were hooked.
4: And I was hooked.
0: After years of panning and prospecting as a hobbyist, Todd went and bought an old gold mine. And he got it up and running again, too.
2: When you use gold that you've gotten out of your own mine, do you get like a price break? Do you have to pay for the gold you get out of your own mine?
4: It's very expensive to
2: get gold
4: out of the ground.
2: You own the mine.
4: It's not just laying around on the surface that anybody can walk around and pick up. You have to go through a huge amount of labor. You almost call it dirt farming. You're digging up dirt. You're passing it through machinery or devices. And in our case, we use only gravity and water.
2: Right. There must come times when it's not economically feasible for you to pull gold out of the ground, right? I mean,
4: absolutely.
2: Gold, I don't know what it is today. You probably checked this morning, first thing you got up. What's the price of gold today?
4: It's around $4,450 this morning.
2: Give or take.
4: Down $1,000 from a few months ago.
2: Yeah. You have gold as your capital stock for this business, right? Do you buy gold, like, for you?
4: I do. My savings is mostly in gold. Saving in gold will afford you the chance to outrun inflation.
2: One hopes.
4: Well, let's look at history. This is 5,000 years of history.
2: Okay.
4: And if you go back 100, 200 years, 1 ounce of gold would buy you a very fine suit of clothes. Today, about the same. I mean, a very fine
2: suit.
4: That's
2: a pretty nice suit for,
4: give inflation a little bit of time.
0: Over the past couple of years, the high price of gold has drawn a whole new generation of prospectors into the mix. There are even gold influencers now on social media. We've talked about that on this show. It's part of how Todd's daughter, Rebecca, the third generation of Brackens in the jewelry trade.
2: You work for your dad, right?
3: I do, for the last 3 years.
0: Has been trying to get attention for this old school business, posting about it on TikTok and Instagram.
2: Do you ever go gold panning with your dad?
3: I have, Yep.
2: Is that for you like it is for him, or is it just a thing you do?
3: You know, I haven't had the opportunity yet to get in the river with kind of the whole scuba equipment set up, but definitely have memories of being out there with the gold pan and him and with my grandpa as well.
2: Hey, Todd, after you finish putting all that gold back in the safe, what would your dad make of the next generation working on this stuff?
4: Oh, he would be absolutely thrilled and giddy with happiness.
2: Todd, thanks a lot.
4: You're welcome.
2: Rebecca, thank you.
3: Thank you.

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1: This final note on the way out today, do what you will with this one. Idle musings of the President of the United States or a turn farther into the state capitalism that has marked the second Trump administration. The President said today he would like to get a piece of the big artificial intelligence companies once they go public. And here I quote, "There's something very interesting about it," the President said, "where it almost becomes a partnership. The American people can benefit from the success of AI, and by doing that, they're going to like it better." End of quote right there. And to be clear and fair about this, OpenAI CEO Sam Altman and Vermont Senator Bernie Sanders have said versions of the same thing. Our theme music was composed by BJ Lederman. Marketplace's executive producer is Nancy Fargali. Joanne Griffith is the chief content officer. Neil Scarborough is vice president and general manager. I'm Kai Rizdal. Have yourselves a great weekend, everybody. We will see you back here on Monday, all right?

0: This is APM.
1: Let's take a look at traffic. There's a crash in San Rafael. Here's Gretchen Lencourt.
2: A three-vehicle accident for southbound 101 at Central San Rafael. It's on the shoulder, but there's some slowing from Lincoln Avenue to the 580 split. A stall for northbound 101 after Lucky Drive. This is a pickup truck with a trailer blocking the right lane. Traffic was already bumper to bumper from Sausalito to Larkspur, and it remains sluggish from 580 to Civic Center. Gretchen Lancor for KQED.
1: 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I'm Beth Huizinga, sitting in for Michelle Hennigan. The California Report is coming up next, all things considered, in half an hour.
3: Death Cab for Cutie's Ben Gibbard worked on the band's latest project while going through a divorce. Why he says that doesn't mean it's a breakup album. 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
5: 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We recently got some good news. We found out we won a regional Murrow Award for our series Love You for You that features the voices of transgender and non-binary kids from across California. 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
10: Yeah. 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
11: What are you hopeful for the future for trans kids?
12: All the trans people I know have one vision, and it is just a society where being trans isn't this whole, like, thing, mm-hmm. right? Where I can just say, hey, I'm trans. And everyone's like, okay, cool.
5: Young people who are gender expansive are often talked about in the news, but we rarely hear from them in their own words, especially about how they can thrive with loving support from their families and communities. So today we're reintroducing you to some of the youth we heard from in our Love You for You series. In these excerpts, you'll hear them in conversation with the people in their lives who love, support, and mentor them. We're starting with an 8-year-old who uses they-them pronouns in conversation with their mom. This family didn't want to use their names or where they're from because of the ways that gender-expansive youth and their parents are feeling especially vulnerable in today's political climate.
10: Okay, mommy sa hi, may kakao hoy, and then gong dad lai, huh? Ding mai.
13: Okay.
10: Okay, so can you tell me a little bit about yourself?
13: I like to play soccer and read, and my family's from Asia, like Vietnam and Taiwan, and my pronouns stay them, and I'm 8 years old. What are you most proud of about me?
10: What am I most proud of about you? I think in terms of being non-binary, that you knew when you were very young, you were only about 4 years old, and you just kind of told me that you weren't sure that you fit being either a boy or a girl, and you felt maybe like you were neither or both, and that was something for us to learn because we didn't think kids that young knew that about themselves. And so we had to learn a lot about it and support you. And you've always just kind of stuck with it, even though people ask a lot, like, how do you know? Like, you just know. What does it feel like to be non-binary?
13: Different.
10: Different in what way?
13: Just kids sometimes tease me.
10: Kids sometimes tease you?
13: Yeah.
10: What do they say?
13: Well, I guess they're not trying to. They're just like, why are you in here? You're not allowed to.
10: Oh, and when you go to the bathroom?
13: Yeah.
10: Yeah. And it sounds like that made you feel bad, I remember. Yeah. It made you feel really sad when you were little.
13: It was sad that, like, some people don't like that I'm non-binary, and they don't want it to be allowed.
10: Oh, yeah. Do you mean at school, or just, like, in the world?
13: In the world.
10: In the world? Yeah, it feels like you can't be yourself.
13: Yeah.
10: Does it feel like there's, like, new rules about it?
13: Yeah.
10: Yeah? And that makes you sad?
13: Mm-hmm.
10: Before, it was hard if people got your pronouns wrong. You wouldn't say anything, and now you'll correct people. And, like, at school, like, sometimes you wear a bracelet that says what your pronouns are, you know. And we found ways at school to find safe spaces for bathrooms, right? You'll go to the principal's office or in the library. But sometimes if you want to use a restroom, you're not letting other kids, like, bully you out of the space anymore.
13: If they say I can't, I'm just like, too bad, I'm gonna go anywhere.
10: Yeah. And you have really good friends at school that use the buddy system, and they'll go with you too, so it's almost like you have an extra person there that's an ally. And then how about at home? What about our family?
13: You, like, use my correct pronouns. And if you say it wrong, then you correct yourself and say sorry.
10: Do you feel like the rest of our family and friends have been okay with your pronouns, or do you think they understand it?
13: Yeah,
10: like 50, grandma's? 50-50? Yeah. I think sometimes, like, aunties will understand it, and then your uncles kind of forget sometimes, huh?
13: Yeah.
10: And then your grandma's, it's a little hard because in our languages there are no pronouns. And so for them it's, everybody's a they, or they mix he's and she's a lot. Right?
13: Maybe, like, the future could just be, like, people accept they, them, or trans just as, like, would they accept she or he right now?
10: Yeah.
13: That's it.
10: What do you hope the future is going to be like for trans and non-binary kids like you?
13: I hope that it's, like, you can just be trans or non-binary and no one will, like, judge you.
10: Yeah.
13: What are your dreams for me?
10: What are my dreams for you? I hope in the future that it's safe for you to be who you are and continue to be who you are. I feel like in the Bay Area we're pretty lucky, and our family's been really supportive in our community. And I hope that that can extend outside of, you know, where we live and kind of in the world. And I just hope that you can be happy, happy with who you are. And I don't know, that you just get to be and do the things that you want to do, and that people don't put, like, limits on what you can do because of your gender identity. Yeah, and I hope that people can be as kind as you and as accepting as you.
13: And thanks for letting me be who I am.
10: Yeah. And thank you for letting me be your parent and for letting me love you.
13: You're welcome.
0: Now we're going to hear from a dad, Roberto Santiago, talking with his two gender-expansive kids. Ryu uses they-them pronouns and was 15 when we recorded this conversation. Eloise was 14 and uses neo-pronouns.
14: So a neo-pronoun is any pronoun outside of he, him, she, her, they, them, any pronoun other than that is a neopronoun. So my pronouns, Zeezyr, are spelled X-E-X-Y-R.
0: Ryu and Eloi talk with their dad about what they think their parents have done right on their gender journey and what they could do better, and also what it's been like having a sibling who's also gender expansive.
11: You guys have been like so supportive of each other. Ryu got your pronouns before I did, much more consistently. And what has it been like having someone in your house who's having a similar journey? You know, what has that done for you in terms of like your ability to explore your gender or whatever?
14: Well, Ryu, my entire life has been like the person I talk to, the person who gets me, I don't know. So it feels really good to have like the person who's always understood me more than most other people, like understand this as well. That's been really great. And it's nice to have someone to rely on to talk about the issues of a genderqueer child in America. Cause like they don't get all of it. We don't experience gender dysphoria the same way, but like it's still nice.
12: I don't even experience gender dysphoria at all, really, and thank goodness for that.
14: Lucky you.
12: I cannot imagine. Eloi was also, you know, huge in terms of my initial just coming out, right? Just like having that person essentially test the waters for me, right? And see how everyone in my community and everyone in my family was so wonderful and loving and accepting.
14: And I remember being very overjoyed when Ryu came out. I was like, someone who gets it right here, who lives in my house across the hallway in my same room, whatever. Like, it was great.

0: I'm curious from you guys, like, what about gender expression? Like, you're for yourself. Like, what has that been like? And then what do you think the world should know? Like, what's misunderstood about gender expression?
1: I really like to wear skirts and dresses, but I also hate to be perceived as female.
2: I've always just worn the clothing that, like, feels most comfortable on my body, which is 90% of the time just going to be, you know, like, a t-shirt and some sweatpants.
1: Yeah, I guess I do a lot of things, mostly that are typically perceived as female. I like to bake. I like to cook.
0: You also play rugby and
1: play rugby and hit people. And I like to get dirty. And I like to play video games. So, like, I feel like I'm kind of pretty in the middle.
0: I mean, I'll be honest. I think that just makes both of you, like, typical kids for me, right? Like, what I take from that, you know, there's a gender binary, but also we know that there's a gender, you know, spectrum, right? Mm-hmm. And some people lean hard into the binary, whether they're cis or transgender, right? And some people, you know, who are transgender will make that completely binary flip, right? Whereas there's also all these people out there who are living their lives somewhere in between, and their gender expression is coming somewhere in between. And I think that's really important for people like me who are still learning to not make assumptions, right? And to just, again, it goes back to, like, I'm going to wait for you to tell me who you are and not make assumptions about people. I am curious, like, you know, me and Mom tried to really approach this, like, in the best way that we thought that we could, right? And we're pretty open-minded people, but there have to have been missteps along the way. Like, what did we do right? What did we do wrong? Like, what would you tell parents or kids or whatever in the world about your experience being parented?
1: Well, less so these days, but, like, when I was younger, one thing that you and especially Mom would do a lot of the time is you kind of fight my battles for me in some ways. And I really appreciate it. And I really did appreciate it. But, like, someone would misgender me and I would start to correct them. And, like, one of you, Mom or you, would often, I don't even think without realizing it, just kind of jump in and correct them for me. And I appreciate that a lot. And I know it's, like, parent protectiveness. But one thing I would say is let the kid figure it out for themselves. I like it when you gave me a minute to stand up for myself.
2: But the main thing that you got right and the most important thing is to just say yes to your kid and listen to what they're asking of you, right? Mm-hmm. Like, at the end of the day, you know, if they want to change their name or change their pronouns, the very least you can do is just respect that, because it costs nothing to be kind to them and to validate them. And the alternative can be some really scary stuff that your kid has to go through, right? Well, and I'm wondering, like, do you have any misgivings? Do you feel like there's anything that, like, you could have really done better? Because I know for me personally, I feel like my trans experience in relation to you two, at least, has been wonderful.
0: Mm-hmm. Oh, thanks. Yeah, I mean, I think some of my missteps came even before either of you came out. So, like, Ryu, I think about that time, you know, you wanted to wear your hair in a ponytail and a scrunchie to daycare. And I was like, that's fine. You can do that. But you have to understand some kids aren't going to get it and they might tease you. And you, the look on your face when I said that, like, I thought I was trying to be supportive, right? Because I wasn't saying don't do it. I was just wanting to prepare you for the fact that other people might not be as accepting. And even that kind of crushed you a little bit. And I felt so bad because I was getting out of the car to go to school and I was like, I didn't have a chance to fix it. Mm-hmm. I learned so much from that. I think a lot of the things that I regret or that I feel bad about are things that you all never saw.
2: Yeah.
0: You know, like conversations I may have had early on with people mm-hmm. that you weren't privy to, but that's where I was probably expressing my doubts and my misgivings and my fears and, you know, just how new it was. And I think that that's something that it's important for parents to know, and I think I've said this, but, like, it's okay to not be there yet, right? Like, don't show your kid that, right? But if you internally feel like, oh, no, like, I don't know about this. Like, I don't know how I feel about this. Mm-hmm. as long as you're kind of working through that yourself and not putting that on your kid, work through it, right? And I mean, the goal, I hope, is to get to a place of acceptance. But, you know, don't totally beat yourself up either if you're like, I'm freaking out.

0: you've been living this life for a little while, and there's a lot going on in the world right now. What are you hopeful for the future for trans kids?
1: All the trans people I know have one vision, and it is just a society where being trans isn't this whole, like, thing, mm-hmm. right? Where I can just say, hey, I'm trans. And everyone's like, okay, cool. And trans people can get access to their gender-affirming care the same way cis people can get access to their gender-affirming care. But, like, I would just like to see trans people become more integrated, accepted, normalized members of society instead of sort of being ostracized and feeling othered and having to create our own safe spaces. I think the world should just be a safe space.
0: Right. You want to be mundane. Yeah. You don't want to be a topic of conversation anymore.
1: Exactly.
0: Yeah.
2: Like, I want to be a person. I want to be all kinds of things. And also trans. I don't want to be trans in all kinds of things, which is, I feel like, how a lot of people see me. I'm just me. I'm just like you. You know, I'm not an exhibit. I'm not an alien. I'm just a person. And I want to be seen as that. Like, oh, I'm Ellie and I like purple. Oh, I'm Ellie. Also, I'm trans.
0: This has been really great. And, you know, I'm looking forward to seeing what the next bit of time brings us.
2: Thanks for supporting us.
1: I'm glad that there are spaces for, like, stories like this to be told.
0: Love you, bud.
2: Love you, yeah.
3: That's Roberto Santiago in conversation with his kids, Ryu and Eloy, in an excerpt from our Love You For You series that aired last fall. For this next conversation, we're turning to the special bond between a grandparent and his grandchildren.
4: I'm 16. I'm a sophomore in high school. My pronouns are she, her, and this is my sister.
5: Hi, I'm 10. In 2 days, I'm about to be 11. My pronouns are she, her, and this is my grandpa.
6: I'm old. I'm their grandparents, and I'm very proud of being their grandparents.
3: In this family, an older sister talks to her younger sister, who's trans, as well as their grandfather, who they call Papa. They sat down together to talk about their relationship. And just a note that this family, like many in our Love You For You series, chose to stay anonymous and not use their names out of fear that they could face harm in this current climate.
4: When you first came out, what was that experience like for you?
5: I think I was like 9 or 8. And it was, like, during the summer time, like, it was, like, right. It was, like, kind of, like, in the beginning of the summer. I kind of just realized, like, yeah, that's who I am. Like, I'm trans. Like, I'm not a boy. I'm a girl. And I remember I texted my mom, hey, you know how I'm a boy? I think I'm actually a girl. And she called me, and she was, like, what do you mean? And I was just, like, I think I'm a girl. It was, like, kind of scary because I didn't know what anyone would think. It was kind of, like, awkward because, like, when my grandma, like, I go to my grandma's house every Friday, and she used to hug me and say, oh, my little boy. And I would look to my mom, like in, like, disgust, and, like, it was kind of, like, weird. And it was still, like, when I was, like, figuring out who I was and stuff.
4: Papa,

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1: Like, I'm sure it was a bigger change for you, obviously.
2: Yes.
1: But like for us, it was like nothing. It was like nothing had changed. Same old you, you know. I was proud of you.
2: Thank you.
1: You're welcome. So do you feel that you've never really identified with, like, male?
2: No, I feel like I never did that. Yeah, like, I always worn wigs. I've always loved doing makeup and stuff. I remember one day where I was like, I'm just going to do, like, a classic glam. 2 minutes later, I had polka dots on my face looking like I was Minnie Mouse's dress because I thought it was so funny and that I looked amazing. And, yeah.
1: What's something that you do that makes you feel most like yourself?
2: I love, like, expressing myself in different ways that aren't talking. Like, I love dance. I do ballet. And I think it's such a fun way to express myself because you can, like, jump up in the air and, like, you can show, like, your expressions. Like, when you're doing ballet, you can, like, spin and doing a jump. That you, like, you're sad or you're happy. Like, I love expressing myself in dance and in music and stuff like that.
1: Yeah, you are definitely one of the most creative people I know.
2: Thank you.
3: Are there any other trans kids at your school?
2: I don't think so. I don't know.
3: What would you say if a new kid came to school and was trans? What would you say to make the school easier?
2: Stay away from certain people.
3: Okay.
2: Yeah.
1: Would you, like, give them any advice on how to stand up to bullies? Or...
2: Oh, yeah. Don't let it fade to you. They're just doing it because they're insecure about yourself, and they just want to tear you down, even though you're a confident, amazing person, and they're not. So just walk away and say, I'm better than you, and sing your way out. That's what I do.
1: Okay.
2: Yes. Like, you... This has been going on for a long time. You guys are so unoriginal. Like, stop.
1: It must be exhausting being so strong all the time and, like, standing up and not letting it bother you.
2: Not really.
1: It's just your norm.
2: Yeah.

0: Do you guys think that, like, younger kids are better at learning new pronouns and new names than older people are? Because, like, the older people have been calling you by your old name for so long.
1: I think the older people have a hard time.
0: Yeah, I would agree.
1: Isn't that right? Does it hurt your feelings when Papa accidentally calls you by your old name?
2: No, because, like, I'm not that surprised at it. Like, yeah. Well, not in, like, a mean way. I'm just, like I've been used to, like, everyone calling me it like, for so long on accent that I'm just, like, okay, like, it's fine. Like,
0: it's to be expected.
2: Yeah, like, they're just, like, it's kind of just, like, they're forgetting.

0: Papa, have you, like, told any of your friends or people around you, like, people that don't include our close family, about my sister being trans?
1: Yes, yes. All my close friends, they all know. I have not told my neighbors or, but my friends that I go hunting with and fishing with, they were all Trump supporters. And, but I told them and they've never said, I don't know really how they feel about it, because, but they've never said anything bad about it or, you know, saying that's a terrible thing or.
0: Yeah. Do you think that, like, people around you would have a reaction?
1: Some, yes, I do. Yes. A lot of them would not understand at all. So they're, what you don't know, they're afraid of, kind of.
0: Yeah. For people that you don't think would be supportive or people that you think would have a negative reaction, what would you want to tell them to try and change their mind or redirect their thinking?
1: It's hard to tell someone to change their mind without knowing somebody.

0: or, you know, I just can't say she's a beautiful person. She does. She's has a great heart. I don't think that changed her mind. I think over time, if they actually met somebody mm-hmm. and were closer to them, that's how I think that they'd lose their opinion.
1: Yeah, you think that they would need to have personal experience with someone.
0: Exactly.
1: What do you want people who are targeting trans kids right now to know about your grandkid?
0: Just about how special she is. That you got to know the person.
1: Yeah, that's a good answer.
2: Yeah.
1: Like, it just doesn't make sense, people who just are homophobic for no good reason, like for things that don't affect them, people that they don't know. Doesn't make sense to me.
2: Like, why do you want to be mean to them for no reason? Like, that you actually like the person? Like, if you're taking time out of your day to be rude, like...
1: Yeah. Like, if you don't have anything nice to say, don't say it at all.
2: Yes.
1: Popo, what do you hope that the future is like for trans kids? And what do you plan on doing to support trans kids?
0: Oh, I support this one all the time. I'd do anything for her, and she knows that. I don't want the hurt that people give to trans people for there's no reason. That's what really gets me and your grandma the most. We just hate to see you hurt. I can't tell you how proud I am of you two. Doing this. This is amazing to me. I could never, ever do this at your age, especially.
1: Thank you.
0: You guys are doing a great job. Just, you're very special. Both of you guys are.
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5: All Things Considered is coming up next here on KQED. Busy day on the roads right now. Let's start in Oakland, Gretchen Lancour.
6: Southbound 880 before the Coliseum, we have a crash in the two left lanes. It's just cleared, but traffic is still struggling. It's solid from 980. And in Orinda, a two-vehicle crash involving a motorcycle for eastbound 24 at St. Stephen's Drive. All lanes are temporarily stopped while emergency crews move everything out of the two left lanes. It's brake lights all the way back to Broadway. Gretchen Lancour for KQED.
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9: And I'm Scott Detrow. After widespread layoffs, a lot of tech workers are making big career moves.
10: This time it was a little bit harder in a way because now I had to compete with people who had five, six,